0: For about a year, that is, while we were trying to trace the previous tenant.
1: Done a flit, had he?
0: You couldn't put it plainer, sir. There one day, gone the next, and never seen since. And mind you, he was paid up 6 months in advance, so there was nothing for us to do at first. But then the arrears began mounting up, and, well, we just had to relet.
2: I see. This vanishing tenant of yours, Mr. Holloway, may I know his name?
0: I don't see why not. You run across him, we'll be glad to know. Name of Waldron.
2: Waldron. How would one know him, then?
0: Easy enough to spot. Tall, very dark features and a beard. Remember him well.
2: We'll keep a lookout for him. Well, we mustn't take up any more of your valuable time.
3: This photograph. That's our bird, Watson.
4: Why, it's just...
5: Shh! Found what you're looking for, Mr. Holmes.
2: Ah, Lestrade. It isn't the first time I've been indebted to this rogue's portrait gallery of yours.
5: Well, you're welcome any time. Let's see, then. Oh, him. Killer Evans.
2: Alias Moorcroft, real name James Winter, I see.
5: That's right. I can tell you all about him.
2: Excellent. Watson, be good enough to jot down a few notes, will you?
5: Yes. Well, yes, here we are. Now then, Killer Evans, age 44, native of Chicago. Known to have shot three men in the States, but escaped from penitentiary through political influence. Came to London, let's see, yes, 1893. Shot a man over cards in a nightclub in the Waterloo Road in January 1895. The man died, but he was shown to have been the aggressor, and Evans got manslaughter. He came out last year and hasn't been in trouble since.
2: I see. A dangerous customer, then.
5: Oh, very. Carries arms and is prepared to use them.
2: Hmm. This man he shot in London, who was he?
5: Prescott. Roger Prescott. Came from Chicago, too, as a matter of fact. Quite a name there as a forger and counterfeiter.
2: Really?
5: Yeah.
2: Have you his picture amongst these?
5: Oh, I doubt it. Once they're dead, you know,
2: Oh,
5: it'll be stored away somewhere by now.
2: Do you remember what he looked like, Lestrade?
5: Yes, tall chap, very dark features. Oh, and a beard.
2: Ah.
5: You know something about him, Mr. Holmes?
2: No. Ah. No. Well, Lestrade, you've been as helpful as ever.
5: Oh, don't mention it.
2: I'll say this for Scotland Yard. There may be an occasional want of imaginative intuition here, but you lead the world for thoroughness and method. Good day, Lestrade.
1: So, Holmes, our American lawyer, is none other than Killer Evans.
2: With another alias to add to his list, John Garriday, as you so nearly informed our friend in there.
1: Oh, I'm sorry, Holmes. You know, if you wouldn't keep me so much in the dark, there'd be less chance of my blurting something out in surprise.
2: Well, the picture begins to define itself now. Our client, Mr. Nathan Garriday, as he told us, has lived in that house for 5 years.
1: Yeah.
2: It was empty for a year before that, because the previous tenant, a man named Waldron, had unaccountably disappeared. Now, Waldron was a tall, bearded man with very dark features. So was Prescott, the man Killer Evans shot in 1895, which would be about the time Waldron disappeared.
1: Then you think that Prescott and Waldron were the same man?
2: Prescott, alias Waldron, was connected with Killer Evans, alias John Garriday. Garriday is interested in the house in which Waldron once lived. Yes. So, as a working hypothesis, I think we may take it that Prescott, the American forger and counterfeiter, used to live in the very room which our innocent friend now devotes to his museum. So, you see, at last we have a link.
1: And the next link?
2: We must go and look for that tomorrow while our client is absent in Birmingham. Oh, incidentally, Watson, I should devote an hour this evening to cleaning your service revolver. If our Wild West friend tries to live up to his nickname, we must be ready for it.
1: What he needs in here is some good fresh air.
2: Close the door, my dear Watson. Lock it and remove the key. Unless I'm much mistaken, our American friend will be coming visiting shortly. He mustn't suspect that we're here.
1: What should we do when he comes?
2: Let's see. Ah, yes. Yes, that cupboard in the corner. There's room behind it for us both.
1: Uh-huh. What makes you think you come?
2: Shh. Keep your voice down. He wanted to get Nathan Garriday out of this room. That's very clear. As the old fellow never goes out of his own accord, it took some planning to arrange it. The whole of this Garriday invention was apparently for no other end.
1: Good heavens.
2: I must say, there's a certain devilish ingenuity about it.
1: Well, lucky for him, the room's tenanted by someone with such an outlandish name.
2: And that undoubtedly gave him his opening.
1: Yeah.
3: But he wove his plot with a remarkable cunning. But what's he after, then?
2: As far as I can see, it has nothing at all to do with Nathan Garradeb. It's something connected with the man he shot, Prescott. There's some guilty secret in this room. Or so I read it.
1: Well, maybe there's something valuable in the collection after all. You know, something the old man doesn't realize he owns.
2: No. The fact that Roger Prescott of evil memory once lived in these rooms points to some deeper reason than that.
3: Shh, listen. He's here.

0: Well, Mr. Carradine, we've found what you're seeking, I trust.
1: Well, I guess you've been one too many for me, Mr. Holmes. Saw through my game, eh, and played me for a sucker from the first. Well, I sure hand it to you.
2: Go!
0: Oh! Watson!
2: And this are you, Carradine.
0: Watson, it's all right. He's unconscious. But you're not hurt, Watson. Say that you're not hurt.
2: I don't think it's anything, Holmes. My thigh.
0: Here, quickly.
2: Let's see. No, it's nothing, Holmes. A mere scratch.
0: Oh, you're right, Watson. By the Lord Harry, it's as well for that devil there. If he'd killed you, Watson, he'd never have left this room alive.
2: I'm all right, Holmes. Just the shock. Look, see, I can stand.
0: That's right. Then come along, my dear fellow. Let's see what it is beneath the floorboards that so interested this scoundrel.
2: It's a cellar.
3: Yeah, just enough light to... Oh, of course. Machinery, bottles, paper.
0: He's coming round, Watson. Now, Mr. Evans, what have you to say for yourself?
1: That's Prescott's outfit. The greatest counterfeiter London ever saw. No man could tell a Prescott banknote from a Bank of England one.
0: You shot Prescott, didn't you?
1: Yeah. I got 5 years for it, when I should have got a medal the size of a soup plate. If I hadn't put him out, he'd have flooded London with his notes.
0: Go on.
1: Well, I ask you, after serving 5 years, can you wonder that I wanted to get back here? And then what? I find this crazy old boob of a bug hunter squatting right on top of a fortune. I'm never going out. You may think my scheme was far-fetched, but how else do you shift a guy out of his own home?
0: With your record, I'm surprised you didn't use a more direct method.
1: No, sir. I'm a soft-hearted guy that can't begin shooting unless the other man has a gun, too. Just now, if Dr. Watson hadn't waved that gun at me, I'd have given up like a lamb. Say, Mr. Holmes, what have I done wrong, anyway? I've not used this plant. I never hurt the old geezer. What do you get me on?
0: Attempted murder will do for the moment. Hmm? But that concerns the yard, not us. Who knows? When they hear you've led them to a fortune in counterfeit money, they may even give you that medal after all.
4: An unappreciative bench took a less favorable view, and Killer Evans returned to those shades from whence he'd just emerged. As for poor old Nathan Garradeb, he never got over the shock of his dissipated dreams. He was last heard of at a nursing home in Brixton. As for me, it was worth a wound to know the depth of loyalty and love which lay behind the cold mask of Sherlock Holmes. When I was shot, the clear, hard eyes had dimmed for one moment. The firm lips had shaken. For the one and only time, I'd caught a glimpse of a great heart as well as a great brain. All my years of humble but single-minded service culminated in that moment of revelation.
5: That was The Three Garradebs by Michael Hardwick, based on the short story by Sir Arthur Conan Doyle. Sherlock Holmes was played by Carlton Hobbs, and Dr. Watson by Norman Shelley. Production for the BBC was by Graham Gould.
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19: 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Tet-Free Wine brings you Basil Rathbone and Nigel Bruce in the new adventures of Sherlock Holmes. The Petri family, the family that took time to bring you good wine, invite you to listen to Dr. Watson tell about another exciting adventure he shared with his old friend, that master detective, Sherlock Holmes. I suppose your dinner is well over by now, so now's the perfect time to get out a bottle of that swell Petri California port. You know, Petri port was just made for a time like this, after dinner when you're just taking things easy. If you've ever tasted Petri port, you know what I mean. It's a hearty, full-bodied wine with a deep red color and a flavor that's just about out of this world. I think that if you had only one wine to choose and the whole world to choose from, chances are you'd pick port. Petri port. That's how good I think it is. That's saying plenty, I know, but I think Petri port will easily live up to all I say about it. Try it and see, and share it with your friends. You can serve Petri port proudly, because the name Petri is the proudest name in the history of American wine.

0: And now let's visit our old friend, Dr. Watson.
1: I'm up here on the patio, Mr. Foreman. Come on out and join me.
0: Admiring the sunset, eh, Doctor?
1: Yes, my boy. It's a particularly beautiful one.
0: Where are the puppies this evening?
1: Asleep on a favorite tweed coat of mine that's just come back from the cleaning.
0: And you hadn't the heart to move them, I suppose.
1: No, I hadn't. The little fellows looked so comfortable. In fact, I sometimes wonder if these... But you haven't come here to listen to a dissertation on the behavior of dogs?
0: Well, it is getting near story time, Doctor.
1: Yes, of course it is. Well, just let me get my pipe properly lighted. Ah, that's it. The story I'm going to tell you tonight began in 1909. I received a telegram from my old friend telling me that he was leaving his Sussex bee farm and coming to London for a few days. I hadn't seen the great man for several months, so naturally I went to Victoria Station to meet him. As the train drew to a stop, the door of a first-class carriage swung open and Sherlock Holmes, hand outstretched, jumped down onto the platform to greet me.
2: Watson, my dear fellow, how are you?
1: Oh, Holmes, my dear fellow, it's good to see you again. I've missed you.
2: And are you, old chap?
3: Carry a bag, sir?
2: Yes, Porter, and get us a hansom cab, will you?
3: Right, you are, Governor.
1: I wish I'd got a spare room for you.
2: Don't worry, Watson. I shall be very comfortable at the Diogenes Club. By the way, I trust you're free this evening.
1: Yes, naturally. What are your plans?
2: I thought we'd go to the theater.
1: The theater? Oh, what play do you want to see?
2: Well, I thought we'd go to the Savoy Theater and see the Sherlock Holmes play. I hear it's enormously successful.
1: Yes, I know it is, but I've avoided it. I'm told that Sir Claude Horton takes great liberties with your character. And as for the actor portraying me, my friends tell me it's a travesty. He makes me nothing but a bumbling old fool.
2: Therefore, a visit to the play might be a salutary experience for both of us. In any case, my trip to London is a response to an urgent telegram from Sir Claude himself. Seems to need my help rather badly.
1: Oh, what's his trouble?
2: Well, he wasn't specific in his telegram. He suggested, however, that we attend tonight's performance and discuss the matter with him afterwards.
1: I see. Well, I suppose if you can sit through it, I can.
2: Of course you can, old fellow. In any case, you yourself are partly responsible for the play's existence.
1: How do you mean, Holmes?
2: Those sensational stories you wrote of my modest problems, I should have seen where they would eventually lead to. In time, no doubt, we shall be portrayed on the cinematograph as well.
1: Nonsense, Holmes. That newfangled thing's only a toy.
2: I think not, Watson. We're on the edge of a strange new mechanical world. In fact, I begin to feel a certain concern about the rumored developments in wireless telegraphy. But enough of these predictions. Here comes our porter with a cab. We'll tell the driver to take us straight to the Savoy Theater.
1: Just look at that line of people at the box office, Holmes.
2: Very flattering, old chap.
1: Possibly, but I hope it doesn't mean that we've got to wait our turn and...
4: Oh. Excuse me, gentlemen. You're Mr. Sherlock Holmes and Dr. Watson, aren't you?
1: Yes, yes,
4: I
1: yes.
4: thought I couldn't be mistaken. My name is Frank Ferrars.
2: How do you do, Mr. Ferrars?
1: I'm glad to meet you, sir.
4: Sir Claude has a box reserved for you. He asked me to see that you are quite comfortable.
2: Very considerate of him.
4: Will you follow me, please?
2: Thank you.
4: Neither of you has seen the play before, I understand.
1: No, Mr. Ferrars, we haven't.
4: I imagine it'll be a strange experience seeing yourselves portrayed on the stage. By the way... I'm playing the part of an old friend of yours, Professor Moriarty.
2: Oh, indeed. Yes. I'm looking forward to a very entertaining evening. I presume that you escape our clutches, as usual?
4: Yes, I do, Mr. Holmes. And I've done it nightly now for 137 performances.
2: Oh, a record that I'm sure Professor Moriarty himself would envy. Had it not been for his memorable demise at the Reichenbach Falls.
4: Ah, here we are, gentlemen. This is the box reserved for you. And now, if you'll excuse me, I'll go back to my dressing room. Oh, I nearly forgot, Mr. Holmes. Sir Claude asked me to give you this note.
2: Thank you.
4: No. Well, I'll see you later.
1: Very nice fellow for an actor.
2: Don't be a snob, Watson.
1: Well, what does Sir Claude note say?
2: I'll read it to you. Dear Holmes, since I telegraphed you yesterday, there have been strange developments. In fact, I've been doing some detective work offstage as well as on. Watch the performance tonight and watch the audience, too, particularly the occupant of the box opposite yours. Please come to my dressing room as soon as the last curtain has fallen.
1: He's being very mysterious, and the box opposite ours is empty.
2: No. Look, Watson, look. Someone has just entered. Confound it, the house lights are going out.
1: The first act's beginning, Holmes.
2: The first act, yes. Well, sit back and relax, old fellow. Let's see what they've done to us.

0: What did you think of the first act, Holmes?
1: Huh? Oh, the first act, yes. I was examining the occupant of the box opposite ours. An attractive young lady, alone and unusually preoccupied in her program. In fact, one might assume that she was trying to hide her face.
0: Yes, but the play, don't you think it's ridiculous? Just imagine a crown jewel being stolen from the Tower of London.
1: Why not? It's been attempted many times.
0: Anyhow, you must admit that the actor who's portraying me behaves like a blithering idiot. And Sir Claude's interpretation of you is pretty far-fetched.
1: Far-fetched, but flattering, Watson. What poise, what suavity, and what a voice. I find myself thoroughly entertained.
0: You're a strange chap, Holmes. No accounting for your tastes.
1: Look, Watson, look. The back of the box over there.
0: Good Lord, I could have sworn a man dodged behind the curtains. I don't think the girl saw him, though.
1: Looks like a foreigner. I think as the young lady's alone, we'll take the liberty of joining her.
0: Oh, dash it, there go the lights again. The second act's starting now.
1: And sit down, old fellow. We don't want to attract attention. We'll join her during the next intermission.

0: Who are you? What do you want with me?
1: My name is Sherlock Holmes, and this is my colleague, Dr. Watson.
2: How do you do, young lady?
1: I hope you'll forgive this intrusion, but Sir Claude requested that I keep an eye on you during the play tonight.
0: Please come in and sit down, won't you?
1: Thank you.
2: This is very kind of you.
0: You must forgive my abruptness just now. When I've just been watching Sherlock Holmes and Dr. Watson being impersonated on the stage, it's rather startling to have the real couple walk into my bar.
1: Yes, I quite understand. By the way, just before the curtain went up on the second act, I thought I noticed a man coming to the back of this box and then disappear again. Were you aware of his presence?
0: No. No, I didn't see him. But I know who it is. He's been following me for weeks now.
2: Perhaps you'd like to tell us about it, Miss...
0: Henshaw. Alicia Henshaw. Yes, I would. As a matter of fact, that's why I'm here tonight. Sir Claude Horton's an old friend of my father's. I went to ask his advice. He did some investigating himself for a few days, and then he found himself a little out of his depth, so he decided to telegraph for you, Mr. Holmes. We were going to meet in his dressing room after the performance tonight.
1: Splendid. And now, Miss Henshaw, what is your story?
0: It was a strange one, Mr. Holmes, though I didn't realize just how strange until I first saw this play a few nights ago. You see, my story concerns a stolen ruby.
2: Good Lord, and tonight's play revolves around the same thing.
0: Exactly. I might as well tell you how it all started. My brother's an officer in the British Army stationed in Egypt. Early this year, he saved the life of a very important native personage in some uprising in Cairo and was rewarded with a magnificent ruby. This jewel he sent to my Uncle Timothy and me. We're the last of the Henshaws, you see.
1: Did your brother tell you the name of this personage?
0: He didn't know it, Mr. Holmes. Apparently, the whole affair was hushed up.
1: I see. Please continue.
0: Well, the trouble began shortly after Uncle Timothy and I received the ruby. A description of it was published in the papers, and a few days later, a message came to us from an Egyptian, Muhammad Ali, laying claim to the stone as one stolen from his family years ago. He sent an expert to our house who examined the ruby under a lens, Mr. Holmes, and then tapped it with a hammer. It fell to pieces. It was a fraud.
2: Gracious me, an amazing thing.
1: I'm sure that's not the end of the story, Miss Henshaw.
0: Oh, no, Mr. Holmes. I wrote and told my brother what had happened. He became very suspicious and suggested that I investigate the credentials of the expert that examined the stone.
1: I think I can finish the story for you. The supposed expert was a jewel thief who substituted a paste ruby for the real one, destroyed the imitation, and walked off with the treasure. It's an old trick. Of course, you haven't been able to find any trace of the supposed expert.
0: Well, that's the funny part of it, Mr. Holmes. Uncle Timothy and I gave a description to the police, but it was a very vague one, I'm afraid.

0: He couldn't think of his name, but when we first saw the play a few nights ago, he was reminded of it. The name was Moriarty.
1: Moriarty.
2: But Moriarty's dead.
1: Miss Henshaw, you say you have been shadowed for some weeks.
0: Yes, by an Egyptian. They've stolen the ruby, Mr. Holmes. Why don't they leave me alone?
1: That, Miss Henshaw, represents a very fascinating problem and one that I shall be most happy to help you solve.
0: Oh, thank you so much, Mr. Holmes.
2: Oh, there go the lights again. The last act.
1: Yes, the last act of this little play, but not, I fear, of Miss Henshaw's problems. Let's meet after the act in Sir Claude's dressing room, shall we?

0: Well, Holmes, how did you enjoy the play?
1: Very much, Sir Claude. May I introduce my old friend, Dr. Watson?
2: How do you do, Sir Claude?
0: How are you, Doctor? I see you've already made the acquaintance of Miss Henshaw, and she, no doubt, has told you her troubles, eh?
3: Yes, Sir Claude. And Mr. Holmes has promised to help me.
0: Splendid. Tell me, Watson, how did you like the play?
2: It was interesting, Sir Claude. Not quite accurate, of course.
0: Well, you have to allow us a little dramatic license, you know. What did you think of Rodney, the man who was portraying you, Doctor?
2: Well, since you mention it, I think the fellow needs to study diction. He mumbles so much I couldn't understand a word he said.
1: Oh, come now, old fellow. I think there are times when you're a little hard to understand yourself.
2: Oh, rubbish.
1: Sir Claude, I hope you'll meet us at the Diogenes Club, and then we can go out and have some supper.
0: Excellent idea. I'll join you there after I've taken off my makeup.
1: Splendid.
3: I think I should be going home now, Sir Claude. I gave my address to Mr. Holmes, so he knows where to get in touch with me.
1: Very well, Miss Henshaw, and don't worry. I shall give your problem my undivided attention.
0: I'll take you to your cab, my dear.
3: Oh, there's no need to, Sir Claude.
0: Nonsense, I insist.
3: Goodbye.
0: I'll be back in a moment, gentlemen.
1: Right, Miss Henshaw.
2: Good night, good night. Strange business, Holmes. What do you make of it all?
1: Very little as yet, but it's a fascinating problem.
2: Sir Claude really seems to have identified himself with the character of Sherlock Holmes. He gave me the impression that he feels quite capable of solving the case by himself.
4: Hello. Claude hasn't left, has he?
1: Oh, no, Mr. Ferris. He's coming back in a moment.
4: Uh-huh. How'd you like the play, gentlemen?
1: Very much. Your own performance as Moriarty was most convincing.
2: Yes, indeed, sir. Congratulations. A couple of times there, I had a strange feeling that you really were Moriarty.
4: Well, that's very flattering, Doctor. Oh. Hello. Well, it sounds as if there's some trouble at the stage door. Hey, excuse me.
1: Come on, Watson, let's follow him.
2: Right. Hello, it's Claude. He seems upset about something.
1: Yes.
5: What's happened, Sir Claude?
0: Oh, there you are, Holmes. I just seen Miss Henshaw off in her cab when a foreign-looking fellow came out of a doorway and got into another cab. I heard him tell the driver to follow her. I tried to stop him, but he got away.
2: Must be the same man that we saw in our box during the play.
1: Sir Claude, we have her address. I think we'll drive there at once and see that she's arrived safely. We'll join you later at the Diogenes Club.
2: Well, Holmes, here we go. Off on another adventure?
1: Yes, and one that may give us an opportunity of crossing swords with Moriarty once more.
2: Oh, Moriarty's dead. He was killed when you and he fell over the precipice in 91.
1: He was supposed to have been killed, just as I was, but his body was never found. It's impossible, or rather possible, that he returned to pour into the ears of Colonel Moran a story as unlikely and as true as the one I related to you on that April evening in 1894. One can never be sure of death, old chap, until one has touched the cold skin of a corpse.
6: Dr. Watson's story will continue in just a few seconds. Hardly time for me to tell you about a really great Petri wine. 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Mm-mm. If you've ever done that, then you know what to expect when you taste Petri Muscatel. 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Serve Petri Muscatel after dinner some evening, or serve it any time friends drop in. It's a wonderful way to express your hospitality with a wonderful wine, a Petri wine.

0: girl and an Egyptian who appears to be shadowing her. As we rejoin our story, Sherlock Holmes and Dr. Watson are standing in a darkened alleyway adjoining the girl's house.
1: Holmes, look, look, look. That Egyptian fella. He's pacing up and down in front of our house.
2: Yes, therefore we may assume she's safely inside. Uh-huh. Seems to be giving up.
1: He's coming this way.
2: Flatten yourself against the wall. Good evening, sir.
3: Good evening. Who are you, please?
2: We are friends of Miss Hanshaw, and we're very curious to know why you've been following her.
3: I'm sorry that I cannot answer your question, sir.
1: Now, look here, my man. You're talking to Mr. Sherlock Holmes.
3: You are a Mr. Sherlock Holmes? I'm greatly honored to meet you, sir. All my life I have known of you. All my life I have admired you.
2: Then in that case, perhaps you'll answer my questions. Why have you been following Miss Hanshaw?
3: Because it is my duty.
2: What do you mean, your duty?
3: Perhaps I should have said my destiny, Mr. Holmes. For two generations now, the family of Arabi, of which I am a humble member, have dedicated their lives to finding the stolen treasure of Asyut.
1: What on earth's all that got to do with Miss Hanshaw?
3: The treasure of Asyut is a giant ruby. It was stolen many years ago from the family of Muhammad Ali. A few months ago, Miss Hanshaw received a mysterious ruby. I have found out many things, Mr. Holmes. I have many sources of information.
2: Then I must regard you in the light of a rival detective in this case.
3: I hardly call myself a detective, Mr. Holmes. My life is dedicated to only one problem. Miss Hanshaw now says the jewel was stolen from her. I do not believe it. That is why I watch her. If I am wrong this time, and I do not think I am wrong, then my quest must go on. Always it will go on.
2: Permit me to wish you the best of luck, sir.
3: Thank you, Mr. Holmes. Good night, gentlemen.
1: Oh, good night, good night.
3: Sure, we shall meet again.
1: Oh, why did you let him go, Holmes?
2: Why not?
1: He's frightening Miss Hanshaw.
2: But not molesting her, old chap. In fact, it might be a good thing if someone is keeping an eye on her. And meanwhile, Watson, let's see if we can find a cab and get back to the Diogenes Club. I don't want to keep Sclaude waiting. Laura, has Sclaude Horton arrived yet?
4: Yes, Mr. Holmes. He and another gentleman came in about 5 minutes ago. They went up to the library. The other gentleman has just left.
2: I see. Thank you. This way, Watson. I'm sorry, Sir Claude, we kept you waiting. We took a little longer, but... Sir Claude!
1: Great heavens, what's the matter with him?
5: Holmes, I found the answer. Too late. It's...
1: No, sir. Don't try and stand up. You're ill.
2: What are you trying to tell me?
5: The ruby. Moriarty. The answer's in the book. In the book.
1: Sir Claude! Holmes! He's been stabbed. He's dead.
2: Just as he was trying to give me a message.
1: He was muttering something about the ruby and Moriarty. And twice he said, it's in the book.
2: Yes, there's a book still in his hand.
1: It's a copy of the Tales of Edgar Allan Poe.
2: His thumb's marking a page. It's the story of the purloined letter. Thank you, Sir Claude. You delivered your message. Come on, Watson. If we want to catch a murderer and a thief, we must go back to the Savoy Theater as quickly as we can.
1: Why do you suppose Sir Claude was murdered?
2: Because I was too curious. I've been investigating the problem of the stolen ruby and had found out something. Something he promised to tell me at supper, you remember? Until he was killed by a man who came with him to the club tonight. Fortunately, he gave me a clue by indicating Poe's story of a purloined letter.
1: But I still don't see that how that helps you.
2: Well, it leads us to the ruby. The premise of Poe's story is that the most obvious hiding place is the safest. Now, what a physical object was most prominent on the stage in tonight's play?
1: By Jove, a ruby.
2: Exactly. How better can you hide a stolen ruby than by exhibiting it night after night, as a stolen ruby, before the eyes of thousands.
1: Well, you mean you expect to find it in the property room backstage?
2: Precisely. That and a murderer. Wait for us, cabby. Come on, Watson. Do you have your revolver, old chap?
1: Yes, I do.
2: Well, keep it handy. Our visit may not be unexpected. Unlocked. That's good. Come on.
1: Look, Holmes, look. The doorkeeper. He's slumped over his desk.
2: And give him chloroform. We'll take the liberty of borrowing his lantern.
1: It's an eerie atmosphere about a dark and empty theater in the home.
2: Now, where would the stage properties be kept, I wonder? Hold the lantern a little higher, will you, old fellow?
1: Sure.
2: That's it. Ah, look over there.
1: A large cabinet. It's marked property department.
2: And it's unlocked. Well, this is frighteningly easy. Let's look out for a trap. Now, let's see.
1: Look, look. There's a ruby lying on that tray.
2: Yes. Hold it up under the lantern, Watson. Exactly. It's as I thought. This is no paste stage property. It's a genuine ruby. In the light of this lantern, it's very hard to... Down, Watson, quick!
1: He nearly got us. Smashed our lantern.
2: Yes, he's got an air rifle. A powerful one, too, confound it. There's no flash to indicate where he's firing from. Of course, he's baited his trap so neatly that he knows exactly where we are.
1: I'm going to take a shot at him. I can't see anything, but at least it'll let him know that we're armed.
2: Now move your position quickly, Watson.
1: Just missed me, Holmes. This is hopeless shooting in the dark.
2: Yes. I've got to switch the stage lights on. Keep him occupied, old fellow, will you? While I try to find the light switches.
1: I've got him. But he can still shoot, confound it.
2: Yes, well, I found the light switch. Keep your eyes skinned, Watson. I'm turning it on.
1: There he is, Holmes. Up in that box.
2: He's getting away. Up to him, Watson. You can jump over the footlights into the box. Ah! I'm afraid the bird has flown, Watson. I should have remembered the theater exit doors always open from the inside.
1: No, he didn't get away, Holmes. Look on the floor there. It's that Egyptian fella.
2: I hope you haven't wounded him too badly, old
1: chap.
2: I
1: don't care if I have. He was trying to kill us. No, it's only a shoulder wound. He's fainted, infernal scoundrel.
2: No, he's a very gallant man. Undoubtedly, he was trying to save us as you shot him just now.
1: Holmes, what on earth are you talking about? Obviously, he's Moriarty.
2: No, Watson. Moriarty just escaped through the door you heard clang a few moments ago.
1: And what's this man doing here?
2: As a fellow detective, undoubtedly he followed us. Perhaps he preceded us. When Moriarty started shooting, this man tried to capture him and got wounded by you for his pains.
1: Then who is Moriarty? He must be someone connected with this theater.
2: It's obvious. Moriarty is Moriarty.
1: What? You mean Frank Ferrers, the fellow that played the part on the stage?
2: Again, remember Poe's story of a purloined letter.
1: But why didn't you recognize it?
2: Oh, remember, I haven't seen him for 20 years, and you haven't forgotten his genius for disguise, have you?
1: What incredible audacity.
2: How better could Moriarty conceal himself than by announcing nightly to the theater-going public that he was Professor Moriarty?
1: Then he killed Sir Claude.
2: Of course he did. Sir Claude must have persuaded Moriarty to go to the club with him. Probably he hoped to expose him in front of me, but Moriarty found out that Sir Claude knew too much. Yes. So he stabbed him. Rushed back here to bait his trap for us.
1: Yes. But how did he know that we'd walk into it?
2: Well, he knew that if Sir Claude had guessed his secret, then I certainly would, and so he was waiting for us.
1: Oh. Hello. He's coming too. How are you feeling, my man?
6: The ruby. The ruby. Did you find the ruby?
2: Yes. Here it is, son. Tell me, is it the ruby of Muhammad Ali?
6: No. It is a fine stone, but it is not the one for which I have searched all my life. And so my endless quest must go on.
1: He's fainted again.
2: Poor devil. Fine mess I made of this case, Watson.
1: Well, I don't know. You've recovered the ruby?
2: Yes, look at it, old fellow. Before I turn it over to Miss Henshaw, look at it well. Probably its every facet stands for a bloody deed.
1: It's a beautiful stone.
2: And yet this lovely bauble has cost Sir Claude his life.
1: And that devil Moriarty still goes free.
2: But one day, Watson, and may the day come soon, I shall meet Moriarty again. And when that happens and I finally bring him to justice, then and only then, can you write Finney to the character of Sherlock Holmes?

0: Well, Doctor, that was kind of an exciting story. Tell me, did the Egyptian recover from his bullet wound?
1: Yes, indeed he did, and rather quickly, too, Mr. Foreman. I felt very badly about shooting him, but of course, I couldn't help it.
0: Of course not.
1: But, you know, if I had to shoot someone accidentally, I wish it had been the actor who portrayed me on the stage. Wretched fellow, mumbled all over the place.
0: Oh, don't worry about that. After all, you did recover the ruby.
1: Yes, and a beautiful stone it was. The color of, the color of a fine glass of port when the light shines through it.
0: By a fine port, I take it you're talking about a Petri port?
1: Is there any other kind?
0: Well, all kidding aside, Doctor, Petri port, like all Petri wines, is good wine. And I can tell you why very simply. Petri took time to bring you good wine. You see, the Petri family has been making wine for a good many generations, since way back in the 1800s. And because the Petri business has always been family-owned, everything the family has ever learned about the art of making wine, they've been able to hand down from father to son. From father to son. That adds up to a lot of skill and a lot of experience when it comes to turning plump, juice-filled California grapes into clear, fragrant, delicious wine. So when you want a wine for any occasion, obviously you can't go wrong with a Petri wine, because Petri took time to bring you good wine. And now, Dr. Watson, what story do you have lined up for us next week?
1: Now let me see. Next week, Mr. Foreman, I'm going to tell you a most unusual adventure that occurred to Sherlock Holmes and me early in the last World War. It took place in Flanders and concerned a famous British general, an actress, and a German firing squad.
0: Boy, that sounds like a real thriller. Well, see you here next week.
1: No. Not here, Mr. Foreman, remember?
0: Oh, of course. Next week, we're going to be at the Paramount Theater in Hollywood for the 7th Warlone Drive.
1: That's quite right. Ladies and gentlemen, I can't invite you all to my home for one of our broadcasts, but we can get together next week at the Paramount Theater in Hollywood. You can get a free ticket for our broadcast by buying a war bond. And I sincerely hope that you will do this, so that we can see you next week at this time.

0: Tonight, Sherlock Holmes' adventure is written by Dennis Green and Anthony Boucher and is based on an incident in the Sir Arthur Conan Doyle story, The Adventure of the Second Stain. Mr. Rathbone appears through the courtesy of Metro-Goldwyn-Mayer and Mr. Bruce through the courtesy of Universal Pictures, where they are now starring in the Sherlock Holmes series. The Petri Wine Company of San Francisco, California, invites you to tune in again next week, same time, same station.
1: Oh, the Petri family took the time to bring you such good wine. So when you eat and when you cook, remember Petri wine.
0: To make good food taste better, remember...

0: knows what evil lurks in the hearts of men. The Shadow knows.
1: Once again, your neighborhood blue coal dealer brings you the thrilling adventures of The Shadow, the hard and relentless fight of one man against the forces of evil. These dramatizations are designed to demonstrate forcibly to old and young alike that crime does not pay. Friends, here's a very important way that you can help the war effort. You know, it's coal that keeps our war plants humming. Coal that keeps our trains moving. Coal that heats our soldiers and army camps. Yes, coal that supplies vital power and heat to countless wartime activities. So you can make an invaluable contribution to the war effort this winter by cutting your coal consumption to the absolute minimum. Start your personal coal conservation program this simple way. Hold your fire. Don't let the first chilly snap send you down to the furnace. Use the fireplace. Wear warmer clothing. Wait 2 or 3 weeks later than usual before starting your furnace. The coal you save now will help the home front and the war front, and it will help you keep warmer in the really bitter months to come. The Shadow, mysterious character who aids the forces of law and order, is in reality Lamont Cranston, wealthy young man about town. Several years ago in the Orient, Cranston learned a strange and mysterious secret, the hypnotic power to cloud men's minds so that they cannot see him. Cranston's friend and companion, the lovely Margot Lane, is the only person who knows to whom the voice of the invisible Shadow belongs. Today's drama, The Gibbering Things.
2: Well, nature puts on quite an autumn show up here, Margot.
3: Yes, doesn't it, Lamont?
4: Yeah. All New Hampshire's pretty country at any season, folks.
2: Are we nearly at our destination, driver?
4: Almost. About a mile and a half more, we'll be at the Haunted Woods.
3: Huh?
2: Haunted Woods?
4: Yes, sir. The place you've hired me to drive you to is just this side of them.
3: Oh, Aunt Susan never told me that she lived near any haunted woods, Lamont.
4: Miss Susan Prentice, your aunt, ma'am?
3: Yes, Mr. Krantz and I are going to spend a weekend with her.
4: Oh, that'll be a fine rest for you.
2: Well, those haunted woods don't sound quiet or restful.
4: Well, they won't bother you none. Leastwise, I've never been bothered in them. Neither was your aunt or Professor Surgoff, who lives smack in the center of them.
2: Why are they called the Haunted Woods?
4: Well, it's said that quite a few fellas have gone into them woods and completely disappeared. There was 2 lumberjacks and 4 or 5 harvest hands. It sucks. I figure they simply walked into the woods on one side and out the other.
3: Your logic is spoiling a nice mystery, driver.
4: Oh, I figured a natural explanation for the gibbering things, too.
2: Gibbering?
3: The gibbering things?
4: Ever so often, the doggondest noise is heard in them woods. A funny, squeaking, chattering kind of noise. Don't sound like it was made by either man or beast. The folks say it's made by things.
2: You figure that it's not made by things?
4: Mister, that gibbering noise is made by monkeys.
3: Monkeys?
2: In New Hampshire.
4: Yeah. Professor Surgoff's got a couple at his place that he's brought up from South America. I admit I don't know how their squeaky little voices can be heard so far away from the professor's house, but them monkeys is the only natural explanation.
3: Are those the haunted woods ahead of us now?
4: Yes, ma'am. That's them.
3: Heaven.
2: What's that?
3: Something screamed in those woods.
4: Yes, that was just an old screech owl. Oh. There it is again.
2: Well, screech owls don't make their home this far north. They must have been brought up here like the monkeys you mentioned.
4: That's right. Another pet of Professor Surgoff. Here's Miss Prentice's place.
3: Oh, Lamont, what a lovely little house.
4: I'll get your luggage out of the bag.
2: Here, let me help you, Margot.
3: Thank you.
2: Step directly on these flagstones. The ground's pretty wet.
4: We had some thunderstorm today. Started early this morning and pulled down telephone wires and raised all kinds of nails.
2: That's so?
4: I'd like to wait and say howdy to Miss Prentice, but as long as I'm out this way, I want to drop off a package at Professor Surgoff's. getting late, and I'd like to be in and out of them woods before dark.
5: Not because of the gibbering things?
4: Well, shucks, no. Just that the road through there is pretty terrible. A fellow wants daylight to get over it. I'll stop off on my way back from the professor's, see if your aunt wants anything fetched from the village for my next trip. So long.
3: So long.
5: So long. You never told me your aunt was deaf, Margot.
3: Deaf? Well, she isn't.
5: Well, she can't be at home then after this noisy arrival in front of the door.
3: But it is funny that she hasn't... Aunt Susan! Aunt Sue!
5: Are you sure she expected us today?
3: Oh, of course. Well, the door's unlocked. Let's go in, Lamont. She must have stepped out for a moment.
5: For a long moment. Let's have a look around. You take a peek at the kitchen.
3: All right.
5: Everything here is tidy, ship-shaped, and deserted.
3: Well, the kitchen door has been left unlocked.
5: Well, evidently your aunt didn't intend to be gone very long.
3: Well, what do you suppose has happened to her?
5: Well, chances are your aunt left here this morning to pay a brief call to some neighbors, and she was forced to stay there by the storm.
3: I was beginning to think Aunt Sue had been swallowed by those gibbering things in the haunted wood.
5: We have Mr. DeRima's assurance those gibbering things are vastly overrated.
3: What's that?
5: Now, listen.
3: It's the gibbering from those woods.
5: It's from deep in the woods. Doesn't sound like the chattering of any monkey that I've ever heard.
3: Lamont! That be the screech owl again?
5: That cry sounded human.
3: It's like a scream of mortal terror. Lamont, we've been waiting almost half an hour now for Aunt Sue. She'd be here by this time if she were all right.
5: Phone's still dead. The cab driver hasn't come back yet, and it's nearly dark. Let's go outside again and watch for him.
3: All right. He said he wanted to be out of those woods before dark. Come on, that gibbering again.
5: It's much closer than before.
3: It seems to come from just the edge of those woods.
5: And the professor who keeps monkeys lives nearly a mile from here.
3: It's growing fainter now. Traveling away.
5: Mother, look here.
3: What?
5: Near to this flower bed.
3: Tiny footprints. Well, they've been made by a barefoot child, a baby, since the rain. How did the baby get out here?
5: These prints were made since I was looking around this garden only a few minutes ago. And their sole resemblance to a baby's is their size. Look closer. No child could walk upright on feet that left these impressions. They're deformed.
3: Yes, I see now.
5: So whatever made the footprints didn't walk upright very far. Here it dropped on all fours.
3: Those are prints of little hands. But only two fingers are outlined. And what horrible thumbs. These tracks were left by some animal.
5: Yes, but what kind of an animal? I never saw a spoor like this before.
3: Oh, neither have I. Look, they disappear here in the grass.
5: Margot, someone's coming out of the woods.
3: A man? What's he got on his head? It's getting so dark I can hardly see him.
5: I think it's a helmet of some sort. He's carrying a net.
3: A net?
5: It looks like it. Seems to be hunting for something. Hello there.
6: Hello. Who are you?
5: We're about to ask the same question.
6: My name is Sergov. Alexander Sergov.
3: The Martini, no. I'm Margot Lane, Miss Prentice's niece, Professor.
6: The Prentice's niece?
3: Yes, and this is Mr. Cranston. We just arrived to spend a few days with Aunt Susan, and she's not here.
6: I have not seen Miss Prentice for several days. Was she expecting you and Mr. Cranston?
3: Yes, she was.
5: Professor, if I'm not too inquisitive, what do you hunt with a net at this time of night?
6: I keep a small zoological collection, Mr. Cranston, and one of my little animals escaped this afternoon, and I was searching for it with my net.
5: A dangerous animal? I see you're wearing heavy gloves.
6: It was a small ape with sharp little teeth that can, what you call, nip very painfully. Perhaps you heard it chattering in the woods a while ago.
5: We heard something gibbering in there.
6: That was my little pet.
5: Is it malformed hands and feet, Professor? Does it leave tracks like this?
6: You did not see it leave those tracks?
3: No, we found them by accident a few minutes ago.
6: The creature I'm searching for is not a perfect specimen. These tracks are fresh, which means that it is close by, and I'm most anxious to recapture it, so if you will please excuse me. Good night.
3: Good night.
5: Good night.
3: Well, at least we've learned what's behind those footprints and that gibbering.
5: I'm still wondering if that was a screech owl we heard soon after Doremus left us.
3: What for, Lamont?
5: I'm going to get a gun and flashlight out of my bag and do a little hunting of my own in these woods.
3: But...
5: Where's the light switch?
3: Yes.
5: Oh, thanks.
3: Lamont, they're gibbering again.
5: It's just outside the house.
3: You know it's only a crippled ape that...
2: Margot, what?
7: That face. Face at the window.
2: Where?
7: Gone now. But it was pressed close against the glass. It had no features, Lamont, except eyes and a toothless mouth. It was the face of the gibbering thing. Lamont, turn your flashlight on those trees as well as on the road. That gibbering thing may be in these woods.
5: As I'm watching, Margot. There's only one set of tire tracks in this road, so Doreen must travel it only one way. You sure, Margot, that the face of the window had no features?
7: It was just pink, bald flesh with tiny pig-like eyes and grinning, toothless gums. What could it have been?
5: If you weren't having a nightmare, I don't know. Good Lord, look there.
7: Doremus's cab turned on its side.
5: Come on.
7: There's Doremus. Oh!
5: He's been thrown from his cab against that rock.
7: His head's all crushed. Oh, Lamar.
5: Strange. There's no blood around the wound.
7: No blood?
5: Someone or something has washed it absolutely clean. Look at his throat. Big bruise mark.
7: His fall from the cab didn't do that.
5: No. Looks as though some terrific suction had been applied by something like a giant leech.
7: That thing with the toothless mouth. Lamont, you've got to find out what that gibbering monster is. It may have killed Aunt Sue as well as Doremus.
5: Come on back to your aunt's house. After I see you locked safely inside, Professor Seargoth is going to receive a visit from the Shadow.
0: Why are you so worried, Professor?
8: What? Who is speaking to me? I cannot see anyone.
0: I'm the Shadow.
8: The Shadow? An invisible man?
0: A little secret I learned in the Orient.
8: What do you want here?
0: I shall ask the questions. First, did you find the small ape you were hunting for?
8: You know that I was hunting...
0: The Shadow over...
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20: Hey, Dad, how do airplanes fly? What's in this box? Can I touch this? Where does sand come from? Is this tree good for climbing? What happens if I mix these two things together? How are babies made? What does this thing do?
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0: Come in. Welcome. I'm E.G. Marshall. Bleak, lonely, evil. Such are the moors of England, where even today, one can go for mile on mile without sight of another house or another human soul. Where death-dealing quicksand bogs and mires wait to trap the unwary walker. Where many who enter are not seen again. And where some of those who are seen again are strangely changed. For example, Sandy and Jack Burton.
1: We didn't see it, Jack.
2: Wrong, Sandy. We did.
1: We couldn't have. An Elizabethan headsman? An executioner in a black hood with an axe dripping blood? No, I don't believe it.
2: Sandy, we saw what we saw.
1: No, we saw what our nerves saw. We saw what that moor out there made us see.
2: You talk about the moor as if it were a living thing.
1: A living, breathing, malevolent thing that can kill us if we let it.
0: Mystery drama, The Executioner, was written especially for the Mystery Theater by George Lowther and stars Tony Roberts. It is sponsored in part by Anheuser-Busch Incorporated, brewers of Budweiser, and Sinoff, the sinus medicines. I'll be back shortly with Act One.
3: Way back in 1876, it was brewed and aged to deliver a taste, a smoothness, and a drinkability found in no other beer at any price. I'm talking about Budweiser. 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The largest selling beer in the history of the world, for one simple reason. That Beechwood-aged Budweiser taste. And that speaks for itself. Hear it talking?

0: you've said it all.
1: Anheuser-Busch, St. Louis. In God we trust. America speaks. In the words of John F. Kennedy, the torch has been passed to a new generation, born in this century, tempered by war, disciplined by a hard and bitter peace, proud of our ancient heritage, and unwilling to witness or permit the slow undoing of those human rights to which this nation has always been committed. With a good conscience, our only sure reward, with history the final judge of our deeds, let us go forth to lead the land we love, asking His blessing and His help, but knowing that here on earth, God's work must truly be our own. Presented by the Catholic Communications Foundation.

0: Few will deny, I'm sure, that weather and climate play a great part in our lives. To a large degree, affect our mood, our nerves. People in warm and sunny climates tend to take life more casually than those where the weather is cold and bleak. What I'm getting at is that one of the characters in the tale I bring you now is not a person, but a moor. Moor. The very sound of the word strikes a note of dread to the soul. Dread, but fascination, too. For believe me, there is a certain allure in evil, a compelling magnetism which some cannot withstand. Two such people were Sandy and Jack Burton.
1: Jack, how much further to Linton?
2: 20, 30 miles. Not sure.
1: We'll never make it by nightfall.
2: We may not make it at all. The road is running with water. I try to go faster than 5 miles or so, the engine gets wet and starts to die. The wiring is soaking wet.
1: That old farmer was right. We should never have taken the shortcut across the moor. He warned us.
2: Oh, but honey, I wanted to see the moor. I've never been on a moor in all my life. There's a writer.
1: A writer who's supposed to be on vacation. Resting and recuperating from a nervous breakdown.
2: No.
1: You promised me. On the plane over, you promised not a stroke of work till we got back from England. What's that?
2: It's wet wires. I better slow down a bit more.
1: All you've been doing since we landed is take notes of this and notes of that. You filled I don't know how many notebooks.
2: Well, I am a writer, and it's sort of second nature to take notes. Yes, I keep hoping I'll hit on an idea that'll pay off for an article. Even better, a series of articles when we get back home.
1: All I wish is you just plain stop worrying when you ought to be resting. And you... Oh, Jack.
2: It looks like we've bought it, as our English cousin would say.
1: You mean we're stuck?
2: I'm afraid I do. The water on the road's gotten deeper. It's practically a lake.
1: Well, what'll we do?
2: Let's see if we can find shelter for the night at that castle on the hill.
1: What castle and what hill?
2: That hill over there.
1: I see a hill. I don't see any...
2: It's shrouded in fog, but when the fog lifted for a second or two, 5 minutes ago... There. See?
1: You're right. There is a castle or it's a house or something.
2: You think you can make it that far?
1: Oh, I'll make it. Anything but spend the night out here in this awful, absolutely awful moor.
2: Sorry to trouble you, ma'am. My name's Jack Burton. This is my wife, Sandy. Our car broke down on the road below, and I'm afraid we need shelter for the night.
1: Not here.
2: But, ma'am...
1: I said not here.
2: Oh, now, just a minute.
1: Jack, don't argue. That man...
2: I see him, but big as he is, never mind. Ma'am, we're in a serious situation. Our car is stalled and what's practically become a lake. In common decency, you've got to let us come in.
1: Running? Jack, look out. That man...
2: Now, hold it, chum. All I'm asking... Hey, wait a minute. Get your hands off me.
1: Dunning, don't hurt him. Just put him out.
3: Put who out? In weather like this?
1: Never mind, Dunning. Too late.
3: Mrs. Drood, what's going on here? So who are these nice young people, and why was Dunning putting them out?
2: Sir, our car is stalled on the road below. Now, with night coming on and all, we were hoping you could put us up until morning.
3: Well, of course we can. Come in, come in. Dunning, close the door. Permit me to introduce myself, Sir Leonard Hastings Brooke. And this is my home, Bodmoor Manor. My housekeeper, Mrs. Drood, with whom I shall have a few words later about her lack of hospitality. And this is Dunning, man of all work. He cannot speak. He's a mute. But he can hear well enough and carry out orders. And you, sir?
2: Jack Burton. And this is my wife, Sandra. We're Americans here on vacation. We were taking a shortcut across the moor to Linton.
3: Yes. You can fill me in on the particulars later. Right now, you both look like drowned rats. a very pretty rat in your case, Mrs. Burton. We must get you both into dry, warm clothes.
1: You're awfully kind. I can't thank you. And... What's that?
3: I beg your pardon.
1: I heard a... I thought I heard...
4: I heard it, too. Someone screamed.
3: Oh, just a trick of the wind, that's all.
4: The wind?
3: Yes, yes. Howling about these old manor houses, it can sometimes make the strangest and most nerve-wracking noises. Well, I shall look forward to seeing you again at dinner.
1: If you'll come with me, please.
5: Oh, yes. Thank you, Mrs. Drood.
1: Jack, that wasn't the wind. That was a scream.
4: It sure sounded like it.
1: Oh, Jack. Jack, let's leave.
4: And go where, Sandy? Where?
3: So you see, you're not only dining in what was called the Great Hall in Elizabethan times, but at the very table graced by Her Majesty, the Virgin Queen herself.
5: Then, if I follow you, Sir Leonard, Bardmore Manor was owned by Elizabeth the First?
3: Her Majesty Elizabeth the First. Her Sovereign Majesty.
5: Oh, well, yes, of course.
4: Did she use it for any special purpose?
3: She? Her Majesty used it as temporary quarters while one castle or another was being renovated.
4: How did it come into your family, Sir Leonard?
3: Well, it was a gift from Her Majesty to the first Sir Leonard Hastings Brooke when he was knighted in 1584.
4: For performing some worthwhile service, I'm sure.
3: Worthwhile? Special might be a better word, or distinctive, or peculiar.
5: Peculiar?
3: My ancestor, the first Sir Leonard, was special executioner to Her Majesty.
5: Executioner?
3: Head chopper, you might say. Little family joke.
5: Oh.
3: And many of his victims, I suppose, I should say Her Majesty's victims, were dispatched right here at Bodmore.
4: I thought that most, if not all, executions took place at the Tower of London.
3: Oh, most of them did. Most of them did, especially when a public beheading was considered useful. But there were times, too, when Elizabeth found it politic to remove certain malcontents, hotheads, other threats to her power in secret. And here, at Bodmore Manor, was where those executions were carried out.
1: Oh, a scream! There it is again!
4: That was a scream, Sir Leonard. Not the wind playing tricks. It was a scream, wasn't it?
3: I didn't want to admit it the first time. Indeed, Mr. Burton, I hoped it was nothing more than the wind, but since you and your wife have heard it a second time...
4: You heard it too, didn't you? You all heard it.
3: Oh, no. Only those on whom the curse of Bodmore is about to fall ever hear it. It's the scream of someone about to be beheaded just before the axe falls.
4: You didn't hear that scream?
3: Oh, no.
4: Mrs. Drood?
1: I didn't want you to stay here.
4: A curse of Bodmore. What happened?
3: Nothing, if you follow orders.
5: What orders?
3: There is a room, the room at the far east end of the corridor where your own bedroom is, that you must never go into.
4: Okay, but why not?
3: Do not go into it, that's all I tell you. The room is locked, but there have been those who forced the lock and came to a sorry end. I warn you, don't try to enter that room.
4: What's in the room, Sir Leonard?
3: Believe me, Mr. Burton, it's best you not know.
5: Can it be that horrible?
3: Oh, my dear, horrible to you is but a word. On my 21st birthday, my father took me to that room and showed what is in it, and horrible became to me actuality. I beg you, as you value your sanity, as you value your life, stay out of that room.

0: Jack?
1: Here, honey, by the window.
0: What are you doing over there? Why aren't you in bed?
1: Oh, just looking out at the moor, thinking.
0: The rain stopped, and there's a moon.
1: With black clouds scudding across it.
0: What have you been thinking about?
1: Not thinking exactly. Wondering's more like it. Wondering about this whole freaked-out setup.
0: Sir Leonard and Mrs. Drood?
1: I'm wondering, could I do an article if I can find the right handle? Did we hear that scream? Really hear it? Or was it just the wind?
0: Well, Sir Leonard said...
1: I know, but... Well, was he maybe just taking advantage of the circumstances, us thinking we'd heard a scream?
0: But why would he?
1: I don't know. That's what I've been sitting here trying to figure out. All I can come up with is that he's playing some kind of childish game.
0: He doesn't act like a child.
1: No, but...
0: Come on to bed.
1: No, you go on and on. I'll sit up for a while yet.
0: Jack, what are you up to?
1: Up to? Me?
0: That room at the end of the corridor.
1: Now, whatever gave you the idea that I would...
0: Jack!
1: Honey, it would make one terrific article. If there is anything in that room, something really horrifying or whatever, or even if there isn't, the experience we're having here right now, I mean, the car stalling, Bodmore Manor being Liz the One's private execution place, the curse, the whole bit. I mean, I can sell it like that when we get back.
0: You are not supposed to be working. Dr. Delmar warned you.
1: Oh, and sent me his bill at the same time. Now, you don't pay that kind of bill and a few others that are bugging me by resting.
0: All right. Let's go.
1: Well, you don't have to go.
0: I have to. Now, question. Sir Leonard said the room is locked. How do you propose to open it?
1: Simple. You've forgotten that article I did on safecrackers and lockpickers.
0: You're right. I had forgotten. All right, if you're ready.
1: Come on. Well, coming?
0: Just the sight of that long corridor. All those suits of armor lining the walls.
1: Look. Go back to bed and I'll...
0: No. Go ahead. I'm with you. Jack, look at this.
1: Yeah, it's something, isn't it? Big glass case filled with clothes worn in the 16th century, I guess.
0: There's no need to guess. Look at that one there. If that wasn't worn by Elizabeth I, jeweled high stand-up collar, flounced sleeves sewn with semi-precious stones. Elizabeth herself wore that.
1: Yeah, I guess she did. But look, it's the inside of that room down there that I want to get... What's that?
0: I don't know. I thought I heard...
1: It sounds like someone's...
0: Coming from the end of the corridor. Jack, look.
1: What? Where?
0: There. Walking through the patch of moonlight. Walking toward us.
1: Oh, no.
2: What is it that Sandy and Jack see? Wish I could tell you. Matter of fact, I could, but there's a place for everything, and everything in its place, I say. I'll return shortly for Act Two.
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2: 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You know, the worldwide trend today is toward a universal system of measurement, the metric system. The names of this new system may sound strange to you at first, but fortunately, there are only a few words that have to be learned for everyday use, and these are the millimeter, centimeter, meter, and kilometer for describing length and distance, the milliliter and liter for capacity or volume, the gram, kilogram, and ton for weight, the kilometer per hour for highway speed, and the degree Celsius or centigrade for temperature. You're already using some of these terms more than you may realize. For example, when you go to the supermarket, you see weights expressed in grams on more and more packaged items. Now, for more information on this whole metric system, write to Metric Information Office, National Bureau of Standards, Washington, D.C.

0: Now we're in the Burtons' room at Bodmore Manor. It's a little past 3 in the morning. And as you can see, Jack is trying to revive Sandy, who fainted, I guess. But come, stand with me here by the window for a moment and look out across the great mysterious moor. Silent. Silent as a grave in moonlight. Brooding. Waiting. For what? For whom?
1: Come on, Sandy. Come on. Snap out of it, honey.
2: Jack. What?
1: Here, drink this.
2: Oh, Jack. I fainted.
1: I don't blame you.
2: Oh. It's gruesome. Horrible. I've never seen anything like it. If I really did see it.
1: You saw it. We both saw it. An executioner, a headsman, black hood, black doublet and hose, and the axe, gleaming silver in the moonlight with blood, ruby red, dripping from it.
2: And coming straight toward us down that corridor out there. Oh, what happened after I fainted?
1: He vanished.
2: Vanished?
1: Or maybe he just slipped away into the shadows.
2: But, Jack, was it a ghost, do you think?
1: I don't know. It could be we...
2: Oh, Jack!
1: Easy. Who's there?
2: That awful woman, with her jet black hair pulled back and that long white face.
3: Would you open the door, please?
1: Yes. Yes, of course. Yes?
2: May I come in?
1: Well...
2: Thank you. Are you all right now, Mrs. Britton? Oh, yes. How did you know I wasn't all right?
3: Nothing goes on in this house. I don't know. I know the dangers that lurk here. The mind-shattering things that can happen. That's why I've come to warn you again.
1: Again?
3: Sir Leonard warned you at dinner. Warned you to stay away from that room at the end of the corridor. I knew, even as he warned you, that he was arousing your curiosity. That at the first opportunity, you try to find out what lies behind that locked door. That's what you did, didn't you?
1: Yes.
3: Take care. Don't do it again. If you do, you may not leave Bodmore Manor alive.
2: We are in danger of death?
3: Nothing less.
1: I don't understand.
3: No need to understand.
1: But
3: you saw the headsman, did you not? The headsman with his axe dripping blood?
2: Yes.
3: Count yourselves fortunate that you only saw him. That you still bear your heads on your shoulders.
1: Still? Are you saying there's a murderer in this house?
3: Am I telling you something you didn't already know? Didn't already feel? Haven't you felt its loathsome presence?
2: Who? What are you talking about, Mrs. Drood?
3: The moor. The moor, child. The moor than surrounds this old manor house. This house that reeks of blood. Its poisonous fog slipping under doors, through cracks. Smell it. The dampness, clammy and moldering as the grave. Bolt your door and do not leave this room till I come for you in the morning. Under no circumstances, leave it.
1: The dame is spaced out. A yo-yo.
2: Bolt the door.
1: Okay. But if she thinks she can keep me from finding out what's in that room...
2: She doesn't have to.
1: What?
2: I'm keeping you from that room. I'm keeping you in this room until morning. Oh, Sir Leonard.
4: I've been waiting for you, Mrs. Drood. What are you doing out of your quarters at nearly 4 in the morning?
3: What are you doing in my quarters at nearly 4 in the morning?
4: The Queen has sent word that she wishes to be present at the next execution. Her chambers must be put in readiness and all else required for her comfort. See to it.
3: Of course.
4: I've already instructed Dunning as to the axe. I want it sword blade sharp.
3: It will be. You can depend on Dunning.
4: What troubles me is, can I depend on you, Mrs. Drood?
3: Have I ever given cause for doubt, Sir Leonard?
4: Not until now. Take heed, woman. Her Sovereign Majesty, Elizabeth Regina, demand some swerving loyalty of her subjects. I warn you, try no more to save another's head, lest your own be forfeit. Is your car, Burton? None the worse for wear, I should think.
1: Yeah, if the wires have dried out, Cylinders.
2: See if it will start, Jack.
1: Right on.
2: We figure Linton to be about 30 miles away, Cylinders, according to our map.
4: Oh, 30, give or take a few. You should be there in an hour.
2: Oh, less than that. 30 miles?
4: It's more like 60 on this road, Mrs. Burton. I say,

0: Certainly don't sound good. I'm going to have a look under the hood.
1: The hood?
0: Oh, the bonnet. I can't find anything wrong under the bonnet. I'll give her another try.
1: You know, Mrs. Burton, I'm rather hoping your husband won't get the car started.
2: Why?
1: I lead rather a lonely existence out here, and I shall be sorry to see you go. More than delighted to have you stay, you know.
2: Well, that's awfully kind of you, Sir Leonard. I wish we could, but we do have a schedule to keep to. In fact, we'd better. We're booked on a flight out of Heathrow next Monday.
0: It's no go. I mean, she just won't start, and there's no sense in wearing down a battery. These wires have got to dry out.
1: Well, schedule or no schedule, Mrs. Burton, looks as if I'll have the pleasure of your company at least through luncheon. And if my stars are right, perhaps through dinner, too.
2: Well, it seems that way.
1: I'll hurry on up to the house and tell Mrs. Drood she'll have preparations to make. You two can saunter along at your leisure. Enjoy the morning.
2: All right, Jack. Level.
0: Level?
2: What did you do to the car?
0: Me? To the car? What do you...
2: I know you, husband mine. I know you all too well. You're going to find out what's in that room if it's the last thing you do.
0: Sandy, I have to. I mean, there's something really hairy going on here, and I'm going to get to the bottom of it, because if I don't, no editor will buy the article I intend to write.
2: I don't care whether the editor...
0: I do. I've been out of circulation too long. Lord knows how many contracts I've lost, and heaven knows we could use the dough. Now, I've got a hot article in the palm of my hand, Sandy, and I mean to play it for all it's worth. Now, no more talk. That's the end of it.
2: I hope you're right.
0: What?
2: I hope it isn't just the beginning. The beginning of something I'd rather not think about. Oh, Mrs. Burton, I saw you sitting out here on the terrace. Brought you a cup of tea. Thank you, Mrs. Drood. How very thoughtful of you. Not at all. Sir Leonard tells me your husband couldn't get the car started and you'll be spending the night with us. Yes. Well, if you must, you must. Can I get you anything else? Oh, thank you, no. The tea's enough. In that case, I'll... Mrs. Drood? Yes. What you said last night, in the middle of the night, about the moor, what exactly did you mean? If you need, ask the question. I cannot answer. I don't understand. Some things in life can't be put into words. There are things. Things of the spirit. Beyond words. Look out at the moor now. With the sun all rose and gold setting in the west. What does it look like to you? What feelings does it bring to you? Why, it looks quiet. Beautiful, serene, lovely. Yes. But within the hour, when the sun is gone, and the mists begin to rise from the boglands, and the moonlight plays strange tricks, it will be anything but quiet and beautiful and serene. It will be pure evil. Mrs. Burton, I strongly suspect that if your husband wanted to, he could get your car started. Take my advice. Persuade him to do so. And then leave Bodmore Manor. Leave as quickly as ever you can.
0: Hey, Levin. Now's as good a time as any, I guess.
2: If I could only make you listen to reason.
0: I am listening to reason, but mine, Sandy, not yours. Now, I'm the one in this family who has to make the bread.
2: Oh, you don't think I'm going to let you go there alone?
0: I would rather. If you hadn't fainted last night, I might have found out then what's going on here.
2: Don't worry, I won't faint. Not this time.
0: No. No, I can't be sure of that, Sandy, and I've got to find... What is that?
2: Drums. Sounds like muffled drums.
0: Muffled drums?
2: Yes, I've read somewhere that they were used just before someone was executed, beheaded. Elizabethan times, I mean.
0: Let's go. Jack, that sound is coming from the other end of the corridor, from that room. Whatever's going on, now is the time to see what it is.

0: Come on. Be quiet. Try not to make any noise.
1: This corridor. It's so dark. It's so full of shadows. Smells.
0: It's coming from that room, all right. The drums. Listen, what's that?
1: It's voices.
0: I know, but... Sandy, the door, look. It's ajar. Thin crack of light, you can see it.
1: Yes.
0: I'm going to see if I can open it quietly.
2: If you have no last words, place your head on the block.
3: Please accept the small bag of gold pieces, executioner. Dispatch me quickly, I beg you.
2: It shall be done. There now, your head. Place it on the block so it lieth properly.
3: Yes.
0: The block. A beheading. Woman with her head on the block.
3: When I stretch out my hands.
0: The executioner.
3: That will be my signal for you to strike.
0: Axe raised.
3: Now.
0: She strikes.
1: Oh, head. Head. Rolling around on the floor. Oh, Jack, you... Oh.
2: What's that? That's how... What? Master Dunning, we are observed. That man standing in the door. Seize him.
4: No. No, wait. Now, listen.
2: Seize him, Master Dunning. Seize him. And bring him to the block.
5: I don't want you to worry. Jack and Sandy Burton are going to come out of this all right. What intrigues me, and should intrigue you, is not that they will escape, but how will they escape? The headman's axe. The truth is that if it hadn't been for some quick thinking on Sandy's part... Some of the quickest thinking on record. Well, back in a minute for Act Three.
6: The war's over. We don't have to think about it anymore. We can pack away those bitter memories. But what about the people who served their country? 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What a waste of your tax dollars and their lives. 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The way to get this country working is to get people working. So if you have a job to give, call the National Alliance of Businessmen. Help America work.
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8: I think it was the first time I can remember really going fishing with my dad. I'm sure I'd been with him before, but the first time I really remember it was wading downstream with him in an extra big pair of wading boots as he felt his way very surely along the stream bed, and I shakily held onto the willows, and we found a spot where my dad lifted his finger to his lips and said, "Shh, we don't want to scare the fish away." And then I remember that fish, the biggest fish I'd ever seen in my life, and it was on the end of my line. And my dad, boy, was he proud. I'll never forget that as long as I live.
7: Give your children everything. Give them your time. A thought from The Church of Jesus Christ of Latter-day Saints, the Mormons.

0: a manor house that dates back to Elizabethan times, a frightful scene is taking place. A beheading. Ignoring the orders of Sir Leonard Hastings Brooke, owner of Bodmore Manor, and the warnings of Mrs. Drood, Jack and Sandy Burton dared to open the door of that forbidden room, to their horror. For on the very moment of opening it, they saw the great axe of a headsman fall and cleave the head from the body of its victim.
1: That man standing in the door. Seize him, Dunning, seize him, and bring him to the block.
2: No, stay your hand, Dunning.
1: Mistress Drood, you dare countermand an order I have given?
2: Nay, Sir Leonard, I dare but entreat that you give a moment's thought to what you are about to do.
1: Dunning, fetch him here.
2: I say hold.
1: You forget yourself, mistress.
2: Nay, sir, you forget who I am.
1: Who are you, then?
2: Minerva Drood, first lady in waiting to Her Majesty. I represent the Queen in her absence, and I have the right to give orders as she might do were she here.
1: But it's the first time I've ever heard of such a right.
2: Your ignorance, sir, will not protect you from Her Majesty's wrath should you dare take my entreatment lightly.
1: But there stands Sir Jonathan Burton, a traitor to England and to Her Sovereign Majesty, if ever one lived.
3: Jack, he's pointing at you.
2: Not proven.
1: Not proven?
2: He has not even been put to the question.
1: Yes, but I thought... Well, never mind. I shall look into this at once. Come, Dunning. We must consult the records. You, Mistress Drood, remain here with the prisoners.
2: But, Sir Leonard...
1: Do as I bid you, madam. Dunning, come.
4: Mrs. Drood, what in heaven's name is this all about?
2: Use your eyes, Mr. Burton, and I think you'll have the answer for yourself.
3: Jack, that figure kneeling at the block, it's...
2: A dummy. As you can see, a storefront mannequin dressed in Elizabethan clothes. The head, just a dummy's head.
4: The executioner, the headsman in the long black hood. That was Sir Leonard?
2: Yes.
4: Is he crazy?
2: Again. Yes.
3: Oh, good Lord.
2: Nothing to be alarmed about, Mrs. Burton. In any case, not until now. But I'm afraid he's begun to take a turn for the worse.
4: Yeah, but what's just happened here? I don't get it.
2: Let me explain. Bodmore Manor was, as Sir Leonard told you at dinner last night, a secret place of execution used by Elizabeth I. Sir Leonard, of course, knew this when he inherited the estate on his 21st birthday. You see, he had never been what you might call mentally stable. Learning he was the descendant of a headsman was all it took to send him over the edge.
4: He's harmless, you said?
2: Yes, or has been till now. Until now, when these seizures came on him, about every 3 months or so, we put on the little act you just saw. I would pretend that an order of execution had come from Elizabeth. Sir Leonard would get dressed in the headsman's outfit... The original, by the way. And we'd go through this mock beheading even to the sound of muffled drums, recorded on tape, incidentally.
3: Good heavens!
2: Yes, it's all rather mad and ghastly, but harmless. Till now. Now I can't be sure, but I think his mania has begun to make more violent demands on him.
4: In other words, he...
2: Beheading a dummy doesn't seem to satisfy him anymore. He remains restless, unsatisfied. I don't like to think this. But I'm beginning to fear that he... He's returned. Sir Leonard.
1: I am in your debt, good mistress. There is nothing in the records to indicate that Sir Jonathan has been put to the question.
2: You see?
1: And so we must put him to the question. Master Dunning is at this moment preparing the Star Chamber.
2: A Star Chamber trial?
1: Is that not what Her Majesty would wish?
2: I suppose so.
1: As for you, Sir Jonathan, found guilty or not guilty, you will at least have the comfort of knowing you were accorded the highest honor of trial in Her Majesty's own tribunal. Come, sir, to the Star Chamber. Is it not true that you, Sir Jonathan, allied yourself with my Lord Essex in his abortive attempt to seize the reins of government? The attempt which cost him his head.
4: Not me, Your Honor.
1: Oh, you laugh, sir.
2: In God's name, be serious.
1: And address me as, what was it? Your Honor. Well, either you will show proper respect to this court, sir, or it will go hard with you.
4: Now look, Sir Leonard.
2: Be serious, and it's my law, Jack.
4: My lord, I didn't mean to upset you, and I'm sorry. It won't happen again.
1: Well, you see to it. You, deny any allegiance to my lord Essex?
4: I do, your, my lord.
1: And what of your association with Sir Mortimer Shawcross?
4: Sir Mortimer Shawcross? I've never heard of him.
1: You've never heard of Sir Mortimer Shawcross? Why, you serious man, or are you again showing contempt for this court?
4: My lord, I assure you...
1: This court has heard enough. I pronounce you guilty.
4: Well, okay. I'm guilty.
1: And such being the findings of this Star Chamber, you are hereby sentenced to be executed at dawn tomorrow morning. Dunning! Take the prisoner to the place of execution there to wait the headman's axe at dawn. I shall retire to rest until that time.
4: Look, wait a minute, Dunning. Come on, now. Dunning, no rust up. Play acting is play acting. This is going too far.
2: Mrs. Drew warned him it isn't play acting anymore.
4: Look, if it isn't play acting, damn it, Dunning, let go of me. What is this?
2: It's a real thing, you foolish man. The real thing.
1: Lady Sandra will remain here while Sir Jonathan's execution is carried out. Within, I assure you, the next hour.
2: I beg you, entreat you.
1: Beg not, entreat not. It will gather you no recompense from me.
3: Oh, Mrs. Drood, what are we to do? What am I to do?
2: Keep our heads about us to begin with. Sir Leonard, poor man, has gone completely insane. No question of it now. This time it won't be a store mannequin he beheads. It'll be the real thing.
3: Jack!
2: If only he'd listened to me. Left well enough alone.
3: Well, he didn't. That's beside the point now. The point is we've got to save him.
2: How? We're no match for him and Dunning, even if we could get out of here.
3: Oh, we can get out. That's no trick.
2: What?
3: I read an article of Jack's some years ago on safe cracking and lock picking, that sort of thing. That bolt on the doors will be a piece of cake with a charge card.
2: A charge card?
3: I think I can slip that bolt with one of my plastic charge cards. But then what do we do?
2: Cross that bridge when we come to it. Well,
3: it's coming. It's... The bolt is moving, but I...
2: We've been almost an hour at it, and you said it would be simple.
3: I also said I'd only read Jack's article. I never tried it out. The bolt's slipping. We'll get this door open all right.
2: The drums. The muffled drums. Mrs. Burton, I can tell you, you have 10 minutes. 10 minutes before that axe falls.
4: Now, look. Look, you two, this joke has gone far enough.
5: Dunning, take it easy, will you? The straps are biting into me.
1: Listen not to him, Dunning. Bind him tightly, tightly.
5: You're crazy, Sir Leonard. You have gone stark raving mad.
1: Oh, Sir Jonathan.
5: My name is Jack. Jack Burton. I am an American, a writer. I am...
1: You are a traitor, sir. And as such, you shall die. Good, Dunning, good. Bring him to the block.
5: To the block?
6: Sir Leonard, open this door.
1: Who knocks?
6: Mistress Drew.
1: Mistress Drew.
6: Not Mistress Drew. This is, in heaven's name, come to your senses. Don't you realize what you're doing?
5: Sandy, save me. They bound me with straps. They're laying my head on the block. This nut, he's pulling that black hood over his head.
7: Mrs. Drew, he's going to kill Jack. Doesn't that need you to chop off my husband's head if we don't stop it?
3: We've
7: got to stop it!
3: How? Tell me how. I don't know. I don't know. Wait. The costumes. Mrs. Drew, the costumes.
2: Costumes?
3: In the glass case. Queen Elizabeth's gown, the one with the high neck and the jewels.
2: What of it?
3: Get it!
2: I can't. The glass cases are locked.
3: We'll break the... Oh, never mind. I will.
6: Help me! Please! Please help me!
3: What are you doing? and those cops.
8: Stop talking and help me get this on. Quick, Mrs. Drew, quick.
5: Help me. Sandy, help. Dunning, don't let him do this. He's crazy, can't you see that? He's gone right out of his head. Dunning! Sandy! Mrs. Drood, help me!
9: Open up! I, Elizabeth of England, call on you to open this door.
1: What was that?
9: You hear me, Sir Leonard? It is your queen who speaks. Open this door!
1: Dunning! It is Her Majesty. She's here. Open the door, man. Open it! Your Majesty. Your gracious Majesty.
3: What find I here? What knavery is this?
1: Well, Your Majesty...
3: Put down that axe this instant. Put it down, I say, or your own head shall fall beneath it. Put it down.
1: Yes, yes. Yes, of course, Your Majesty. I wished only to obey Your Majesty, to do my duty, to send from this world a traitor who threatened
3: your... Traitor? Sir Jonathan Burton, a traitor? Are you mad? I have no more loyal subject, no dearer friend than this man whose life you would have taken. Fool, leave at once. Be gone.
1: Your Majesty.
3: Go.
1: I go.
5: Sandy, you saved my life. Of that costume.
3: It's the one in the glass case, Jack. The one Elizabeth herself wore. And it suddenly struck me. No. God gave me the idea that only Elizabeth herself could stop Sir Leonard. It was as simple as that.
2: Simple, perhaps. Brilliant, definitely. Mr. Burton, your wife has told me that you are a most accomplished writer, but somewhat inclined to have things your way. May I give you a word of advice?
5: Right now, I'll take anything.
2: Have things your way if you must, but listen to others, especially your charming and decidedly practical wife. A bit more than you have in the past. Otherwise
5: what, Mrs. Drew?
2: You may indeed lose your head.
0: A strange story? Yes. Incredible? Definitely. True? Well, I can personally vouch for its authenticity. How? Now what have I got myself into? The truth is that before I became an actor, I was a writer. No, now, wait a moment. I didn't say I was Jack Burton. I didn't say that at all. I'll be back shortly.
10: I can't find a decent job. I mean, it's not like I haven't tried. There must be somebody who wants me, but I can't find him.
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0: All right, then. The truth will out. I was Jack Burton. Pen name. Real name, well, you know it. No matter. Important thing, you enjoyed my story. I hope you did, anyhow. And another important thing, very important to me, I've still got my head. I do, don't I? Our cast included Tony Roberts, Marion Seldes, Jacqueline Brooks, and Arnold Moss. The entire production was under the direction of Hyman Brown. And now, a preview of our next tale.
14: Mother, he came back.
15: Only for a moment, my darling. Just to say goodbye.
14: Where's Dad?
15: At the wheel. At the wheel. But I want you to know that even at the last, now that I see him as he really is, save a little warning for him. He can't help himself any more than I can. Goodbye, my darling.
14: Mother!
15: What is it?
14: I can see right through you. The wall, the pictures, even the pattern of the paper.
15: That's because I'm already dead. You see, I had to grab the wheel and kill us both. Because we were poisoning your life.
0: 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Until next time, pleasant

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13: The Weird Circle. In this cave, by the restless sea, we are met to call from out the past stories strange and weird. Bellkeeper, toll the bell, so all may know we are gathered again in the Weird Circle.

0: Listen to the waves. Listen closely, for you will hear the crying of lost souls. Our story discloses the horror in man's mind. This is a tale of the house and the brain. Come with me to London, through the heavy fog of the city, to a large house in the suburbs. A young couple enter the portals of that house to attend an art auction.
1: Well, hello, Jim. We've been looking all over for you. We've got quite a crowd here today.
2: Paul Whitney, Sandra, I'm glad you've come. I thought you two were refugees from this sort of thing.
3: Well, frankly, Jim, I've suddenly conceived a passion for good oil paintings, and I'm going to buy this fabulous painting of the ancient cutthroat.
1: Well, to tell you the truth, Jim, she suddenly conceived a passion for cutthroats, ancient or otherwise.
3: Oh, my husband abuses me.
1: I'm too nice to her, or she'd never be interested in any other man.
3: But, darling, the man in the portrait's been dead 400 years.
1: Dead or living, he's not beyond your charms.
3: Oh, but my husband loves me, Jim. Must be my fatal fascination.
1: Yeah.
3: But I didn't come here to talk with you, even if it is fun. I came here to see that oil painting.
2: Oh, it's quite a painting.
3: Yes, so we've heard.
2: It's in my study. Come and take a look before the auction starts.
1: Hmm? Now, don't fall in love with it, Sandy. No matter how you feel about 15th century reprobates, I'm not going to spend a fortune buying useless pictures.
2: Well, there's the picture. What do you think?
1: He has a face you'll never forget.
2: And a reputation. Yes, sir, he lived a full life. You know, he was supposed to have been fabulously wealthy, but when he died, his fortune disappeared.
3: Oh, my dumpling aunt. He looks like the kind of man who sticks pins in people for the devil of it.
1: Sandra.
2: The strangest thing about the picture is the man's eyes. You get the feeling that the eyes are alive.
1: Yes, very definitely. Clever work.
3: Paul.
1: What's the matter with you, Sandra?
3: I could have sworn I've seen that man in London recently.
2: What man?
3: The one in the picture.
2: What? He's been dead 400 years.
3: Stop snickering at me, Jim. I know what I've seen.
2: Impossible. The only thing left of the Honorable Cutthroat Richards is the house on Orchard Street. He built it 450 years ago, and it's never been really habitable since.
3: Why?
2: Well, this is your chance to laugh at me. It's haunted.
1: Haunted?
3: Oh, not really.
2: Really?
3: Oh, Jim, I've never met a ghost.
2: And you never will, Sandra.
3: Jim, oh, Jim, please, imagine a really, truly ghost.
1: Wonderful, Jim, take us over. Or better yet, I'll rent the place for a week. I've heard a lot about ghosts, but I've never been able to pin one down. You know, I've been a student of the occult for a long time.
3: Jim, please.
2: Oh, Sandra, I'm serious. It's dangerous business, this ghost hunting.
1: Please, fella, anything to get Sandra's mind off buying that picture.
2: Very well, but you'll find some very real ghosts over there. The housekeeper, Mrs. Browning, will rent you a room if you want one. But she's the only person who's ever been able to stay in the old house.
1: Thanks, old man. Come along, Sandra.
3: But the picture.
1: Hang the picture, my sweet. I've got a genuine ghost for you.

0: The door's open all by itself.
1: There's no one there. Doors aren't supposed to open by themselves, Paul.
0: Well, what do you expect? The house is haunted, isn't it? Door slammed by itself, too.
1: Woo, tricky place, isn't it?
0: You frightened?
1: Not in the least. And it isn't my knees that are shaking, Pet. It's yours. Wonder where the housekeeper is. Her name's Mrs. Browning. Call her and see what happens.
0: All right. Mrs. Browning!
1: Don't poke me, Paul!
0: I didn't poke you.
1: Well, I didn't poke myself. Oh, hey. I wonder if we're alone. Look behind me, Paul. If it's a ghost, I don't want to meet it quite yet.
0: Silly, it's broad daylight. Anybody knows ghosts never appear until nightfall.
1: Paul, look. It's a child's footprint right there in front of me. A wet footprint.
0: Great heavens.
1: No, another one. Looks like the footprint of a child who's taken a bath. Oh, my chubby aunt.
0: Listen.
1: The footprints lead upstairs.
0: Shall we follow?
1: Well, it's the obvious thing to do.
0: Ghastly cold in here, Sandy, isn't it?
1: Ghostly cold, at any rate.
0: You're not quite up to form, old girl. You sure you want to go through with this?
1: No, I'm positive. Almost, anyway.
0: Sandy, the footprints, they disappear.
1: Maybe it's all done with mirrors.
2: Good afternoon. Do come in the sitting room.
1: Oh, you must be Mrs. Browning. I'm Sandra Whitney, and this is my husband.
2: How do you do?
0: How do you do?
2: Mr. Danvers told me you were coming. Won't you be seated?
0: Thank you, Mrs. Browning.
2: I hope my stepdaughter didn't frighten you.
1: Your stepdaughter? Well, I didn't see anyone.
2: Naturally. She's dead.
0: You mean the footprints we saw?
2: Yes, of course. You didn't see or hear anything else?
0: No.
1: Expecting anyone?
2: Yes. They're coming for me shortly. My time is up, and I must die in the way they've planned it.
1: They?
2: Those who live in this house, Mrs. Whitney.
0: Oh, come, Mrs. Browning, you don't really believe ghosts actually live here.
2: Believe it? I know it. You see, Mr. Whitney, when I was first married 40 years ago, my husband, my stepdaughter, and myself moved into this house. They were here then.
1: Why didn't you move out?
2: Oh, we became used to them. Then my stepdaughter died. My husband had an unfortunate accident, and I was left alone.
1: You've lived here alone ever since?
2: Yes. Waiting for them to take me.
0: Mrs. Browning, how much will you charge my wife and myself for an apartment here by the week?
2: Charge? Nothing. Nothing at all. Anybody who has the courage to stay here is most welcome. But I advise you against it. Listen.
0: What is it?
2: Souls crying for release. Release from him.
0: Oh, come, Mrs. Browning.
2: You don't believe me? You will when you move in. When can I expect you?
1: Tonight at 8. How about it, Paul?
0: That sounds jolly.
2: You'll use the east wing. I'll have a fire lit for you. But let me warn you once again. They'll be waiting for you. Day and night.

0: Fall back.
1: Of course, Paul. Down, Blackie. Down, I say. Oh, if you keep squirming, I'll never get you on a leash.
2: I'd better take some pistols along with us.
1: Well, I'm not at all sure you can shoot a ghost, Paul.
2: I'm not at all sure it is a ghost. Something awfully phony about all that.
1: Oh, no. My intuition says there were ghosts in that house, darling, and I've a very perceptive intuition.
2: Sandra, you're not going to take Blackie with you.
1: Of course I am. He's a watchdog, isn't he?
2: But a dog...
1: Now, darling, remember how nicely he caught pheasant last year.
2: But pheasant aren't the same thing as ghost at all.
1: Stuff and nonsense. You ready?
2: All ready. Here's your coat, dear.
1: Oh, look out the window, Paul. So peaceful out there.
2: You've always been partial to twilight.
1: Oh, reminds me of the time you courted me. It was such a nice time. Paul, that man, the one on the street.
2: What man?
1: The one standing right out there. Look at him. That's the same man whose portrait we saw at Jim Danvers' house today.
2: Sandra, where are you going?
1: To talk.

0: it's Richard.
1: Oh, my chubby aunt. It is him. Oh, excuse me, sir. I couldn't help noticing you, and...
2: You noticed me?
1: You are Mr. Richard, aren't you?
2: I've been known to many by many names.
1: Oh, dear, please pardon me if I'm rude, but... Well, how in the devil did you manage to stay alive for 400 years?
2: You will notice my eyes. Look deep. Deep.
1: Oh, let me go. Let me go.
2: Deeply into my eyes. You've never seen me before. You don't know me. You can never remember me again.

0: keep walking, Sandra. I hope you're properly ashamed of yourself, approaching strange men and asking them silly questions.
1: Well, I'm sorry, Paul. It was stupid of me, but anybody can be wrong.
0: Well, of course they can, but on the face of it, it was silly. Expecting a man who was alive 400 years ago to be roaming around loose.
1: It wasn't a matter of looseness, Pet. It was a matter of liveness. Now, come on, stop being a husband and hold my arm.
0: I ought to tear it off and beat you over the head with it.
1: He's so virile. But I love him.
0: Well, come along, Sandy. There's your haunted house ahead. We don't want to keep Mrs. Browning waiting.
1: Or the ghost.

0: that door again.
1: Insidious feeling, doors opening and slamming.
0: Mrs. Browning! Mrs. Browning!
2: I'm in the east wing, Mr. Whitney, just lighting the fire.
0: You better go on up. This hall's drafty.
1: Hey, Paul, more than cold in here. It's almost as if something or somebody is draining your body of all warmth.
0: That's a pleasant thought, Sandy. Now that you've scared yourself stiff, move.
1: Well, I was just getting in the mood for ghosts. Where's the east wing?
2: This way, Mrs. Whitney.
0: Oh, hello, Mrs. Browning. Well, this room looks cheerful.
1: It's as gay as my mood. Nice fire, nice candles. Quiet, quiet, Blackie. You'll scare somebody.
2: A dog scare somebody? Not tonight. They came tonight.
1: What came tonight?
2: You'll see. Better make yourselves at home while you can.
1: Blackie, sit down. Over here, Blackie. Look at him, Paul. The hairs on his head are standing on end.
0: Be quiet, Blackie.
1: Blackie!
2: Look! I told you they were here.
0: A luminous mass. A blue mass. Sandy, be careful.
1: It's materializing.
2: Coming for me. I knew it. Coming for me.
1: Oh, Mrs. Browning, Paul. Fingers are choking her. Good heavens.
0: Mrs. Browning.
1: Paul, Paul, stop this horrible
2: coming
1: thing.
2: Coming for me. Sandy.
1: It's horrible.
0: It's all right, Sandy. All right, darling.
1: Oh, it's gone, hasn't it?
0: Yes. It's gone. But Mrs. Browning, she's dead.

0: Oh, I know.
1: Quiet,
0: Sam.
1: Quiet.
0: You wouldn't even believe it.
1: Quiet!
2: Mr. Danvers, I'm going to reconstruct the scene of the crime. Nobody tells Detective Hodges that a flesh-and-blood woman gets bumped off by a ghost.
0: But I saw it myself. Oh, be quiet, Blackie. If you'd only relax, Detective Hodges, and go away, we'd catch the ghost for you.
1: Quiet!
0: I'm only trying to help, but Blackie, stop!
3: Sandra, you're only confusing the issue.
1: Paul's right, Sandra. Sit down over here.
0: Jim Danvers, if you side with Paul, I'll never speak to you.
2: Now, Mr. Whitney, if you don't mind, we'll go over the details again. What happened?
3: Well, Mrs. Whitney and I were here in this room with Mrs. Browning when a blue mass suddenly floated in the door. The lights in the fireplace dimmed, the candles were extinguished, and Mrs. Browning began to scream.
1: Why?
0: Because she saw a ghost. It's really all so simple.
1: Sandra, my dear.
2: And then what happened?
3: The mass suddenly materialized, at least sufficiently for us to see two hands.
2: Two hands without a body.
3: The hands reached out, grasped Mrs. Browning by the throat, and...
0: That was that.
2: Thank you, Mrs. Whitney. I suppose you expect me to believe that story?
1: There's no reason for you to doubt Mr. Whitney's word, Detective Hodge.
2: I'm not saying there is. But there was only three people in this room, and one of them is dead. Everybody's under arrest. Everybody, do you hear?
0: Oh, Paul, it's here again.
3: Look, Detective Hodge.
1: Huh?
3: Paul, Sandra.
0: Oh, Paul, for heaven's sake.
2: What is it?
0: An axe murderer in ectoplasm.
3: Sandra, don't be funny.
1: Let's get out of this house before it gets all of us.
2: It's gone.
3: Yes, it's gone. Now do you believe us, Detective Hodge?
2: Yes. Yes, I believe you. I'll have Mrs. Browning's body removed to the morgue right away.
1: Paul, if you insist on staying in this house overnight, I'll not be responsible for what happens.
3: But, Jim, I'm convinced that there are no such things as ghosts. Now, please, Jim, take Sandra back home and leave me.
0: I'm not budging without you, Pat.
3: Sandra, don't be foolish.
1: Well, no matter what you two do, I'm not staying here.
0: Oh, go, old Fuzzy Beard. Take thy tired body and deliver it to a safe, warm bed. Poor Jim. Scared of a little ghost. It's 11 p.m. already.
1: Well, good night, Paul, Sandra.
0: Nighty-night, Jim.
1: What was that?
3: You mean the footfalls?
1: Yes, what is it?
3: The housekeeper's dead stepdaughter.
0: You see? It's all so simple.
1: Good grief. Good night.
0: Oh, we've been all through the house, Paul, and I'm dead tired. Come on, let's go to bed.
3: You go to bed. I'll sit up and read these letters we found in the attic.
0: Here, Blackie, come here. Come here. Now lie down next to me. There, poor Blackie. Poor doggy. You don't like the ghosties, do you, Pat? Poor Blackie.
3: Hey, this letter's interesting.
0: What is it?
3: Evidently a letter from the housekeeper to her husband. A love letter. She talks about her brother's child. It seems her brother left his money to his daughter, and she handled the estate for the child.
0: That's jolly. Maybe that's the child she calls her stepdaughter.
3: Let's see what it says. Listen. Since we have managed the child's end, you and I are more than lovers. We are partners in many things.
0: Sounds as if they murdered the child.
3: Yes, it does. Sandra, I wonder if my theory's right. If people felt strong passions, and if those passions linger in a house after the people have gone, couldn't that create a heavy psychic atmosphere?
0: Well, those fingers that murdered Mrs. Browning were more than heavily psychic. Unhook the collar of my dress, Paul.
3: Where'll I put the letters down on the dressing table here?
0: Just a top hook.
3: I'll better keep these pistols handy just in case. Something about a gun that gives me courage. Funny.
4: Oh, it's midnight. I'm tired and nothing's funny.
3: You know Mrs. Browning's sitting room? It seems to be an extra addition to this house. It juts out from the rest of the building like a sleeping porch.
0: What's funny about that?
3: Well, that horrible cold and the footfalls all seem to emanate from that room.
4: Oh, you and your logical mind.
0: Oh.
3: What's the matter, Sandy?
0: Oh, look. The fire's dimming.
3: Oh. Just, oh.
0: Just like a great black shadow standing in front of it.
3: Give me my gun.
0: Here, dear. Shh, Blackie, shh.
3: Look, Sandy. A hand reaching out from the wall.
0: The letters. It's got the letters.
3: Great Scott.
0: Oh, my chubby aunt.
3: Watch it.
0: It's the hand of...
4: Of the housekeeper.
3: How do you know?
4: It's got the same ring on she had on this afternoon. If that's not a ghost, I've never seen one.
3: The fire's going out, Sandra.
4: Ah!
3: Sandra!
4: It's all around us!
3: Sandra! Sandra! Ah!
5: Your will against mine, my will is greater.
3: No.
5: Succumb, succumb. My will is greater.
3: No, you're a shadow.
5: And you are a mere mortal who knows no secrets beyond the veil. I control the world of shadows. Succumb, fool, succumb.
3: No, no, go away. You're nothing but an image.
5: You will die by my command in this house. You will die before morning. Admit my will.
3: No, no, I will not admit your will. Sandra, you're safe now on your own home. Just lie still, darling, and drink this.
4: Oh, Paul.
3: I was a fool to allow you to stay in that accursed place last night. I ought to have my head examined.
1: I came over as soon as I got your message, Paul.
3: Oh, come on in, Jim. Sandra's recovering from a bit of a shock.
1: Yes, I heard about it. I warned you, Paul, that house is definitely haunted. I'm going to board it up. It's completely useless.
3: No, that's not the answer, Jim. It isn't ghosts. At least, not in the real sense of the word.
1: Why, Paul, after what you went through, you say that?
3: It's too malignant for a ghost. Do you believe in the power of hypnotism?
1: Well, I've heard some amazing theories about it anyway.
3: Well, I believe some power controls that house.
1: Well, that's still ghosts.
3: No, because the brain that controls the house is still alive. I'm convinced of it.
1: Well, where do you think this man who controls the house is?
3: He might be thousands of miles away. Remember you said that the eyes in the picture of the fabulous Richards seems alive?
1: Oh, that's ridiculous.
3: Not at all. In some crazy mad manner, Richards has kept himself alive all these 400 years. In some hypnotic way, he controls that house.
1: Well, if your theory is right, how can we break his control?
3: Well, I'm certain that his control emanates from the little sitting room which once belonged to Mrs. Browning.
1: Yes?
3: Now, if you'll let me, I'd like to hire workmen and tear that room off the rest of the house.
1: Oh, but Paul, well,
3: the room is only an extra addition, Jim. It can't do any harm to try.
1: Okay, pull up more of that flooring.
3: Did you hurt yourself climbing that partition, Sandra?
4: No. Oh, imagine a secret room down here, Paul, right beneath the sitting room. You see, Jim, Paul was right. That's like finding a box with a false bottom.
1: That's all for now, boys.
3: Careful of your head, Sandra. This room isn't very big.
1: But it's as cold as cold storage.
4: Well, now you know how a hunk of beef feels in an icebox.
1: That's gay.
3: A musty old room. Bed and four walls.
1: And two drawers built into the wall over there.
4: All modern conveniences.
3: Try to open them. They look rusty. Just pull.
1: All right. There. The drawer's open.
4: Oh, nothing but a lot of musty old clothes.
1: Listen, Paul.
3: Nothing unusual, Jim. Just the same footfalls we've been hearing all along.
4: I'm beginning to become quite fond of them.
3: Look, here.
4: Why, it's a miniature painting.
1: Yes, a painting of Mr. Richards. Look at it. The same face as that painting in my house.
4: Look at the eyes in the miniature. Paul, they're alive.
3: Great heavens.
1: They're moving. You better put that portrait down, Paul.
3: Yes, they are alive. Living matter in a painting.
4: Oh, Paul, it's getting colder in here all the time. I feel faint. Faint and... is this something... unearthly, he's moving around.
1: Open the next drawer, Paul. Hurry, I don't like this growing cold at all.
3: It won't budge. The blasted thing. Oh, there it is.
4: Why, Paul, there's a thin china saucer full of crystal liquid with a compass floating on it.
3: That's a strange thing. There's an inscription written in the drawer.
4: What's it say?
3: As this compass moves, so my will dominates everything within these four walls. Everything dead or alive. Accursed be the house and restless the dwellers therein.
4: What's it mean?
3: This is the brain, Sandra. Richards controls this instrument through hypnotism. He can control a piece of paper or a chair or even the souls of the dead.
1: Then this house is haunted.
3: Yes, haunted by a malicious, malignant will. It keeps a man's spirit roving restlessly after death.
4: Paul! Paul, look! Look in that corner!
3: Mr. Richards, you... you are alive.
6: Yes, alive, quite alive, because I will to live. Very clever deduction, Mr. Whitney.
3: Deduction?
6: Yes, I heard your keen analysis of my activities.
3: You are a hypnotist, then.
6: I have been powerful for 400 years. Your blind stumbling onto my secret will not stop me now. I can will anything. I will the specters of the past to re-enter this room.
1: In heaven's name, man, stop this.
4: Oh, that black shadow. It's here with us, closing in.
6: Yes, closing in. All those who have died in this house are my slaves, as you will be my slaves in a very few brief seconds.
3: You are not the brain controlling this house. You gave that power to this compass. You transferred your power to this moving needle. Am I right, Mr. Richards?
6: Put that compass down!
3: Oh, no, I'll destroy it, Mr. Richards! No, you're completely powerless to harm us.
1: Watch out, Paul. This partition's gonna crumble.
4: Paul!
3: Sandra!

0: Gosh, Paul, it's good to be back in our own home.
1: What happened to Mr. Richards when the partition collapsed, Jim?
2: Well, the workmen searched the debris around the house for Mr. Richards' body, but no trace of him was found. I'm afraid that he escaped.
1: Oh, no.
0: You mean he's still alive and free, Jim?
2: Yes, indeed. That's just what I mean.
1: Well, he won't be for long, Sandra. People everywhere will be warned, and every corner of this earth will be looking for him. Even his will can't defy the world, Sandra. No one man can ever fight the world.
3: From the time-worn pages of the past, we have recalled the house and the brain. Bellkeeper, toll the bells.

0: Wheat Chex, Rice Chex, and Good Hot Ralston present Space Patrol! High adventure in the wild, vast reaches of space. Missions of daring in the name of interplanetary justice. Travel into the future with Buzz Corey, Commander-in-Chief of the Space Patrol! In today's transcribed adventure, Buzz and Happy are climbing the face of a steep cliff on the planet Saturn in pursuit of two criminals. At one side of them, a great waterfall thunders down 1,000 feet to the valley below.
1: Kolgar must have reached the top, Commander. I don't see him.
2: They went up the cliff like a couple of mountain goats.
1: Yeah, and with hardly any footholds. Look out, Happy, there's a rock falling.
3: Huh?
1: Wow, smoking rockets, that was close.
2: There are more coming. Press close to the cliff.
1: Hey, it looks like the whole top of the mountain is coming down on us.
2: Kolgar's work. He's going to the landslide.
1: He's right on top of us. What are we going to do?
0: We'll be back in just a moment with today's Space Patrol story, The Giant Bubble. 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

0: Patrol, Box 686, St. Louis, Missouri. In Commander Corey's central office at Space Patrol headquarters on Terra, Cadet Happy is puzzling over some reports from the security section as Buzz enters.
1: I can't make head or tails of this thing.
2: Happy, has Dr. Berman been in?
1: Huh? Oh, beg your pardon, sir. What'd you say?
2: Have you seen Dr. Berman? He was to meet me here.
1: Oh, no, sir. He hasn't been in. Did the appropriation go through?
2: Yes, Happy. I just got the Secretary General's approval. That ought to make Dr. Berman just about the happiest man in the solar system.
1: Yes, sir.
2: Which, judging by your expression, is more than can be said for you. What's the trouble, huh?
1: Well, Major Robertson asked me if I'd check over these reports of intercepted messages, and I haven't been able to make much headway.
2: Those unidentified space phone signals from Saturn.
1: Uh-huh. All I can figure out is that the broadcasts seem to follow a time pattern, and they're in perfectly plain English, but, well, they just don't make sense.
2: I know.
1: You know, one word keeps popping up in several of the messages. That is, if it is a word, Gleck. Now, what in the universe is Gleck?
2: No one else around here seems to know either.
1: Well, all I can gather is that whoever is sending the messages doesn't like Gleck. And one message says, suggest getting rid of Gleck at source.
2: Mm-hmm. Well, forget about it. Turn the folder back to Robbie.
1: Yes, sir.
3: Commander Corey?
2: Oh, yes, Dr. Berman. Come in.
3: Thank you.
2: Happy, this is Dr. Berman, the inventor of a new process of constructing atmosphere shells.
1: Oh, I've heard about it. Yeah, it's something to do with blowing a big bubble out in space, isn't it? Oh,
3: that's right, young man. A bubble of transparent electroplast.
2: Dr. Berman's method might entirely do away with the old cumbersome method of constructing atmosphere shells section by section and sealing them together.
1: With electroplast, sir?
3: Yes, cadet. With a strong plastic developed in a plant on Venus, which has the peculiar property of remaining in liquid state when powerful electromagnetic waves of a certain frequency are penetrating it.
1: Oh, I get it. You blow a bubble with it out in the vacuum of space, and while the stuff is soft.
3: Exactly. When the magnetic waves are cut off due to the cold, the electroplast hardens almost immediately.
1: Hey, it's almost like freezing a soap bubble.
3: Nice comparison, cadet. However, we've never quite been able to freeze a soap bubble. To my great regret, they always break.
2: Well, maybe this will cheer you up, Doctor. The Secretary General has approved the appropriation as requested.
3: Splendid.
2: As I understand it, you're authorized to go ahead and construct a shell for the Venus satellite.
1: The Venus satellite?
2: Yes, Happy. The satellite is only a mile in diameter. It'll be completely enclosed by an electroplastic shell.
1: Hey, that's great, but... Oh, wait a minute. You blew up the shell out in space, right?
3: That's right. Far enough away from a planet so the electroplast will form a perfect sphere.
1: Uh-huh. But how do you get the satellite inside the sphere?
3: We cut the shell in half. Then several powerful spaceships move the two halves to the satellite, and the two parts are sealed.
2: Then we install a space lock, and we've got a small, low-gravity world.
3: Commander, I hate to rush off, but I'm very anxious to get back to Venus and get the project underway.
2: Of course, Doctor. If there's anything I can do to help, just let me know.
3: Thank you. My chief problem at first is to get several thousand cubic feet of Gleck out into space.
2: Several thousand cubic feet of what?
3: Gleck. Oh, you wouldn't know. Gleck is a technical slang for electroplast.
2: I see. Well, where did the term come from?
3: Oh, I don't know. You know how it is with slang? Probably some technician got tired of saying electroplast and invented the word Gleck. The term caught on. Well, goodbye, gentlemen.
2: Goodbye, Doctor.
1: Hey, Commander, hadn't we better tell him about the messages?
2: No, Happy, not yet.
1: Yeah, but one of those messages said, get rid of Gleck at the source.
2: I know. The source is Venus.
1: Then someone on Saturn wants to wreck the doctor's project.
2: I'll have Robbie assign a full monitoring crew to the Saturn frequencies. We're going to blast off for Venus and keep an eye on the plant itself.
4: It's dark enough now, Drovic. Let's get over to the tunnel.
5: Okay.
4: You better watch your step with that explosive. It won't take much of a jar to set it off.
5: How much time have we?
4: Exactly 10 minutes before the tunnel car comes out of the underground plant. But I can assure you we're going to be away from the plant area when the cargo of electroplast goes up.
5: Cargo, I'm surprised there aren't any guards patrolling the grounds.
4: Why should there be? Now, who would want to wreck Dr. Berman's project?
5: Well, you shouldn't have sold out to him. With your half interest in the electroplast process, he could have made millions of credits.
4: I got out because I thought he was on the wrong track. He wanted me to think that, so I would sell out.
5: Sure, Colby.
4: But
5: sure.
4: I'll fix him.
5: Here are the tracks. We just put the explosive on the rails?
4: Wait. I got a better idea. See that flat car off on the siding? Put the explosive on that and push it into the tunnel.
5: Yeah, great idea. The tunnel blown up, Berman can't get any electroplast out of the plant for weeks. It's going to be a job shoving that.

0: further, so we'd better get started. Hold it, Hap. This is where the foreman saw the men.
1: There they go, sir. Over that small ridge.
0: That's where the tunnel comes out, the lower levels of the plant.
1: Tunnel?
0: Yes. The tracks lead to the spaceport where the electroplast is pumped aboard cargo ships.
1: Well, what would they be doing out there this time of night?
0: Well, let's find out. The odd foreman thought they were on some special detail.
1: Well, it seems to me if they were on legitimate business, they'd carry a tunnel light.
0: Keep yours off until I tell you to turn it on.
1: Yes,
2: sir. All right. Now, shove the car. It's as heavy as if it were on Jupiter. Well, once we get it moving, it won't be so bad. How far are we going to push it? Just inside the tunnel. The track has a downhill grade. The car will coast.
3: All right, Happy, turn on your light. Yes, sir.
2: It's colder. Somebody's seen us. Keep shoving only a few more feet and it will be on the main track.
3: Hold it a minute. What are you men doing?
2: Why don't you mind your own business?
3: Get that flat car off the main track.
2: Here comes the tunnel car. Let's go through it.
3: No, you don't. Come back here.
0: Let him go, Happy. We've got to shove this car back on the siding quickly.
1: Yes, sir.
0: We can let him get away, but we've got to clear the tracks.
1: Tunnel car's coming pretty fast, sir.
0: A couple more feet.
1: That's clear, sir.
0: The switch. We've got to throw the switch or the tunnel car will be derailed right into us. Hold your light here.
1: Yes, sir. Wow, that was close.
0: Yeah. Yeah, we made it.
1: Just barely.
0: Look what was on this flat car.
1: A can of explosives.
0: Come on, Happy. We'll go to the main gate and give some orders. Nobody's going to leave the flat.
2: The car got through. Cleared the tracks. I've got to look at them as we ran out. They're space patrol.
0: Space patrol? They probably got the flats around it. How are we going to get out?
2: Wait a minute. Look up ahead there. There is Berman.
0: How can you tell?
2: By his walk. There. No, I'm sure of it. He just passed the window in the blockhouse.
0: Let's get away from here before he recognizes
2: you. I got a better idea. Berman will get us out of here, even past the space patrol.
1: How?
2: He's going into the blockhouse. Let's follow him and see if he's alone.
0: What's in the blockhouse?
2: Test equipment for the Gleick experiments. That's where I got the explosive. Come on. But quietly, take it easy.

0: done this all, Drovik?
1: Gate, Captain, please.
0: Quiet. Berman is in the lab.
1: Yes, thank you. Captain, this is Dr. Berman. Would you locate Commander Corey for me? I don't know where he is, but... Oh, he is? Put him on, please.
0: He's talking on the intercom.
1: Commander, Dr. Berman, I...
2: What?
1: The tunnel. Good heavens. Thank you, Commander. That would have set the project back for weeks. Yes, I do have an idea who's behind this. Something happened earlier today that aroused my suspicion.
0: With the Russian, I'll wait.
1: Yes, Commander, but I'm not positive. I don't like to discuss this over the intercom. Yes, I know it's urgent, but can you come to the blockhouse? Fine, Commander.
0: Let's get him.
3: Colgar!
0: Don't reach for that intercom, Berman. Yes, it was me.
1: You tried to blow up my plants.
0: Keep the ray gun on him, Drovik. Yes, Berman, you double-crossing swindler. I didn't wreck your plan, but you'll never build an atmosphere shell.
1: We were friends once, Colgar. I can't understand this.
0: Oh, can't you? You tricked me into thinking you were failing in your electroplast research so I would sell.
1: But that was your decision. I was trying to be honest with you. You walked out on me when I needed your help.
4: We haven't time to argue with him, Colgar.
0: You're right, Drovik. Berman, give me a pass so I can get out of gate.
1: A pass?
0: Yes. A time-stamp pass with your signature for Drovik and me. Say that we are being sent to Venus City for special work on a project. Come on! We don't have much time. Come on! Hurry up! Put your name on it. That's it.
4: Koga! Someone's coming.
0: Get behind the door. Berman, you stay where you are. And if you warn them, you'll regret it. Believe me.
5: Right in here, Happy.
6: Yes, sir.
5: Dr. Berman. Oh, I didn't know you had company.
1: Commander, I...
3: Commander, look out! Slug him, throw him!
1: Give me that ray gun!
0: I'll give you something just as good! Now, stay where you are. Drovik, hold the gun on them a minute.
4: Where are you going?
0: In the next room. I'm going to fix up a few chemicals that will turn this blockhouse into a blast furnace. Then we'll lug these meddling space patrolmen in here with Berman.
1: You'll never get out the gate!
0: No, you don't. Watch it, Corey!
3: What happened?
4: Corey got clever. I cracked him with the gun butt.
0: All right. Lock them in there. First, disconnect the intercom.
4: Okay.
0: Take Scarab. Good. And by the time we're out of the gate, this blockhouse will be blown to pieces. And Corey with it.
7: We'll be back with Space Patrol in just a moment. Say, it's a fire. A four-alarm blaze on Terra. But, hey, what's the matter with that atomic fire control power unit? Oh, too bad. It's trying to get along on ordinary fuel. But wait. Now that fire control officer is filling up the tank with super fuel. 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Colgar and Drovik are determined to destroy Dr. Berman's plans to employ a new process for constructing atmosphere shells. The two criminals have knocked Buzz, Happy, and the doctor unconscious, locked them in a blockhouse on the grounds of Dr. Berman's Venus plant. They have also prepared chemicals that will blast the interior of the building. Now, as Colgar and Drovik head for the main gate, Buzz and Happy try to break their way out through the door.
8: It's a cinch we can't break the door down.
1: Let's see if we can rouse Dr. Berman. Maybe he's got a key on him.
8: Yes, sir. Doctor. Doctor.
1: Commander.
8: Did they get away?
1: Yes. You have a key to the door. We're locked in.
8: Locked in?
2: Yes, and there's going to be an explosion any second.
5: They've wrecked the intercom, so we can't call for help.
2: My keys. Where are my keys?
5: They must have taken them.
2: Hey, Commander, how about the window? It isn't very big, but I think if we smashed it, we could get through.
5: Yeah, this metal chair ought to do the trick.
1: It's no use.
2: We hit it again.
1: You can't break it, Commander. It's electroplast.
5: Electroplast?
1: Yes, my discovery. And it's sealing us up in a death trap.
5: Wait. Didn't you say it turns to liquid when electromagnetic waves strike it?
1: A certain frequency, yes. Commander, you've got it. There's a generator in this room.
5: Where is it?
1: This cabinet.
5: Do you need any help?
1: After I set the dials, throw the switch on the lower panel. Wait. Now. I've got it focused toward the window. Watch it.
5: How long will it take to work?
1: Just a few seconds.
2: Starting to melt. Hey, it's just like wax.
5: I think we can get out now. Happy, help me slide the desk under the window. Hurry.
2: Yes, sir.
5: All right, Dr. Berman, you first.
1: I'm really not much good at this sort of thing.
2: If you don't get out, you'll never be any better.
5: Just dive out, Doctor. It's not much of a drop.
1: All right.
5: Okay, Happy?
2: Yes, sir. All right, Doctor. Look out below. Here I come.
6: All clear, Commander. Come ahead.
5: All right. Let's get away from here before it blows up.
2: Wow. We got away just in time.
1: Commander, if you hadn't thought of that electromagnetic wave when you did...
5: Lucky you had the equipment in the lab, Doctor. Happy, let's get to the main gate and see if our friends have escaped. We were too late, Doctor. The guard let them through.
2: Yeah, but we'll get out on all planets alarm. They won't get far.
1: I think. He was once my friend.
5: Dr. Berman, I know this has been a terrible experience for you, but I've got to ask some questions. Do you know where Colger might go?
1: No, I don't. Some time ago, I heard he was living on Saturn.
5: Saturn's a big planet. Any particular area?
1: I don't know.
5: You'll have the Saturn spaceports watched. Now, Doctor, is there anything destroyed in the blockhouse which would delay the construction of the shell around the Venus satellite?
1: Fortunately, no.
5: And you can go ahead and direct the project out in space.
1: Yes, I want to do it right away. The lab ship is ready.
5: Good. Happy and I are going to keep an eye on things, just in case our friends Kolgar and Drovik decide to try something else.
2: ...1,000 DUs outside the satellite orbit, sir.
5: All right, Happy. Cut our velocity and keep pace with the satellite in its orbit.
2: Yes, sir.
5: That's 1,600 hours universal star time, Happy. We should be about ready to blow the bubble up any time now.
9: There it goes, Kolgar. It's getting bigger.
0: We better not get any closer to Berman's bubble. Let's watch it from here.
9: I didn't think it'd work, but look at it.
0: We're gonna wait till it's nearly finished.
9: And blast the shell with a cosmic low-frequency missile.
0: Yeah, but first we take care of Berman's control ship. The shell will be an easy target after Berman's out of the way.
9: How did he get out of the blockhouse? We saw the explosion.
0: Well, he won't get out of this explosion. Keep his lab ship in your sight, Drovik.
2: The shell doesn't seem to be getting any bigger, sir.
5: It is, all half. Happy. Starboard view scope.
2: A private cruiser.
5: Yes. Heading in toward the lab ship. Let's go.
9: Still in the side, Kolgar.
0: We're too far away. We can't risk a miss. Hold your fire.
9: If we get too close, he may spot us.
0: So what? Those laboratory ships can't maneuver very fast.
9: Kolgar, our rear view scope.
0: Space patrol ship coming in fast.
9: Well, we've been lining up on Berman. They've been lining up on us.
0: Change vector, quickly.
10: This is Commander Corey aboard Terra 5 calling the unmarked private cruiser. You're in a restricted space sector. Acknowledge your medium, change your vector.
9: What do we do?
0: Keep going.
10: Commander Corey calling Kolgar aboard unmarked private cruiser. Cut your velocity and acknowledge or we'll fire.
0: Cut our velocity, Drovik. I'll talk to Corey.
2: They've cut velocity, sir.
5: They're still keeping close to the lab ship. Better cut our own velocity. Don't get too close, Happy.
2: Yes, sir.
5: Hold them an automatic rangefinder.
2: Commander, there's a flash from their ship.
5: They're firing at us. Kicking on automatic evasion control.
2: Yes, sir. Here comes another one. Wow, that was close. Shall I let them have it, sir?
5: Not yet, Happy. They can't have more than 3 cosmic missiles in that small ship.
2: Well, that was it, sir. Can I let them have it now?
5: Well, there isn't much point in firing on an unarmed enemy, is there?
2: No, but we can't let them get away.
5: I don't intend to, but I want them to think they are.
2: Well, they're barreling off on a new vector now.
5: That's fine. Let them gain some distance. Kick the view scope up to maximum sensitivity.
2: Yes, sir.
5: We'll find out just where Mr. Colgar is going in such a hurry.
0: Good shooting, Drovik. You knocked out the great Commander Corey.
9: That must have been that last shot that did it. I didn't see his ship explode, though.
0: He's out of the fight. Probably punctured his hull. Too bad we haven't just one more cosmic missile left. It would be a cinch to knock out Berman's lab ship.
9: Yeah, by now, Berman's probably alerted all space patrol units in the Venus area.
0: You're right. We'll head for Saturn and pick up some more cosmic missiles at our Ortak Valley hideout. And then we'll be back.
2: They're still in the viewscope, sir.
5: Apparently heading for Saturn.
2: Yeah, that checks. We picked the original messages up from Gleck about there.
5: Notify Saturn Space Control to order all units to watch for an unmarked ship, but not to challenge it. After all he's tried to do to us, Colgar is our baby.
10: Space Control Saturn calling Commander Corey aboard Terra 5.
5: Corey here. Go ahead.
10: Commander, an unmarked private cruiser entered Saturn atmosphere 10 minutes ago. It's been under constant surveillance.
5: Has it landed yet?
10: It hasn't approached any city, sir. Our last report, less than a minute ago, said the ship was headed for the Ortak Valley region. At steady decrease in altitude, they let down in the mountain area into the central Ortak Valley.
5: Order all ships to keep clear of the Ortak Valley until further notice. Corey out. Check Ortak Valley coordinates, Happy.
2: Yes, sir. Perfectly low ceiling, sir.
5: Yes. Keep her steady, Happy. We've got 1,000-foot cliffs on either side of us.
2: Yeah, I'm checking them through the infrared view scope, sir.
5: I've got something on the ground scope, Happy. Cut our velocity.
2: It's a spaceship.
5: Yes. The one we're looking for.
2: Their landing ladder is down, so they probably aren't in the ship.
5: Just like to see them try to take off now. Set her down, Happy.
9: Olga, listen.
0: Yeah, a spaceship landing.
9: Space Patrol? It's Terra 5.
0: Corey tricked us.
9: What do we do?
0: We have no missiles aboard, and we can't get back to the ship anyhow. There isn't time. I know. Up the cliff.
9: Huh? Climb that cliff. It's straight up and down, 1,000 feet high.
0: I know a fairly easy way up. If Corey doesn't see us start, he'll never suspect we took that way out. Come on, Drovik, before Corey gets out of the ship.
5: Two sets of footprints lead over here, Happy.
2: Yes, sir. They lead away from the ship, and there aren't any coming back.
5: Apparently, they're headed for the cliff. They may be holed up in a cave, so be careful.
2: Yes, sir. Hey, they end right at the cliff.
5: The ground is harder here. Still, we make footprints, so they climb the cliff.
2: What? Why, it's practically a wall.
5: Look here. Some fresh dirt has been kicked away.
2: Well, if they can climb it, we can. Sir, listen. The roaring sound.
5: Probably a waterfall farther up the canyon. Okay, Hap, let's get going.
0: Go on, Drovik. Keep moving.
9: Kulka, I can't get a foothold.
0: We can't go back. Corey and the kid are down that way up.
9: It's a 500-foot drop. I'd rather have Corey get me than slip off this cliff.
0: Grab hold of that overhanging rock and swing your foot around this barge. That is almost a pet from here on up. Go on. I can't get past you. So either move or I'll kick you up.
9: No, I'll go on.
0: Watch out for that soft shale. You'll slide off the cliff.
9: I thought I was finished.
0: See? You started a miniature landslide. Yeah, that gives me an idea. Start pushing these rocks down. These boulders. Come on, get busy.
2: Top, Commander. I don't see them.
5: They went up the cliff like a pair of mountain goats.
2: Look out, Happy. Rocks are falling. Huh? Smoking rockets. That was close.
5: There are more coming. Press close to the cliff.
2: Hey, it looks like the whole top of the mountain's coming down on us.
5: That's Colgar's work.
2: He's got a landslide.
5: What are we going to do?
2: Look, there's a ledge that leads over there toward the waterfall. Hurry. Be careful.
5: Yes, sir.
2: Missed us.
5: Yes. But look at the cliff. Now there's no way up or down.
2: The fall's on one side and 800-foot drop on the other. We're stuck.
5: Wait. Look, behind the falls.
2: What?
5: Behind the falls, there's an opening there.
11: You're right. And there's a path behind the falls.
5: Watch your foothold. These rocks are wet and slippery.
0: Well, it is a landslide to get them.
9: Yeah, but how are we going to get down to our ship?
0: It's a long way, but it's safer. Come on, let's get going.
9: Made it. The ship sure looks good.
0: Yeah. Get in and let's blast off.
2: What's your hurry?
0: Corey!
5: That's right, and don't try anything, either of you.
9: The landslide. I saw it crash right on top of the path.
11: Uh-huh. So did we, from behind the waterfall.
5: There's a nice, easy path the other side of the falls.
11: Yeah, a straight and narrow path. Something you ought to try sometime. Ha!
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7: 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That's Space Patrol, Box 686, St. Louis, Missouri. And now, a preview of next week's exciting Space Patrol story. Buzz and Happy are stranded on the Martian desert, 100 miles from the nearest city. They've just come to an expanse of tiny green plants carpeting the desert for miles.
11: Something's wrong with my throat, Commander. It feels tight. It's hard to breathe.
5: Mine's the same way, Happy.
11: It couldn't be the dust coming up from the ground, sir.
5: No, it comes from the plants. Every time we take a step, the plants shoot out spores, poisoning the atmosphere.
11: It's getting worse.
5: No, it's still worse. These are poisonous lichens.
11: Poison? What are we going to do, sir? We can't go back.
5: No, if we go on, these plant spores will paralyze our breathing muscles. We'll suffocate.
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5: You know, gang, one of the greatest health steps in history was the organization of the National Blood Program of the American Red Cross. 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
7: 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Other players were Bela Kovac, Ken Mayer, and Norman Jolly. 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

0: 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Starring tonight, Mr. Gregory Peck in Anton Lieder's production of Hitchhike Poker. A tale well calculated to keep you in suspense.
1: Want a ride, young fella?
2: Oh, you bet.
1: How far are you going?
2: Oh, hi.
1: Well, hop in.
2: Oh, thanks.
3: That's how I met J. Stewart Belden and his canary yellow convertible. That's how I took the ride. I'll be a long time forgetting. He looked to be about 45, and he wasn't bad looking for a guy that old. He was well built, about my size, no gray in his hair. And that coat he was wearing, boy, I'll bet plenty of camels went under the clippers for that one.
1: So you're a student, eh?
3: I graduate from Berkeley this year.
1: I suppose you're a vet?
3: Oh, yes, more than half the guys are vets.
1: What's your name, son?
3: Ridge Fowler.
1: Married?
3: Not me.
1: Don't tell me you're a woman hater.
3: Oh, no, it's not that. It's just, well, I have enough trouble feeding myself.
1: I said the same thing years ago. Ah, but you'll change your mind when the right girl comes along. 9B1863. Dud.
3: Huh?
1: Oh, didn't you ever play license plate poker?
3: License plate poker? Never heard of it.
1: It's just like regular poker, except instead of drawing cards, you draw license plates. Now, I drew that hand. There was nothing in it. Next card we see will be your hand. Here comes one now. Watch the license plate. 4J3134. Two pair. Threes and fours. You beat me.
3: Hey, that's a good game. What are the stakes?
1: Well, make it easy on yourself. Shall we say $100,000 a hand?
3: See what I mean? Good Joe. A lot of laughs and small talk. And all the time, that convertible eating the miles up. What a car. We practically flew through Salinas, San Luis Obispo, and Santa Maria.
1: Well, son, what do you say to a hamburger? I know a little place in Santa Ynez where they make a hamburger that drips with royalty.
3: Well, you got me sold.
1: And on the side, French fried onions, shoestring potatoes, and the coldest beer in the world.
3: Stop, you're killing me.
1: Now, tell me, did I overrate the place?
3: Boy, that was terrific.
1: The trouble is, they give you too much food in there. I've got to quit eating like that. My clothes are getting tight. Especially this coat.
3: Well, that coat sure is a beauty. I'm nuts about camels here.
1: You are? Gee, I've got an idea. Why don't you try it out?
3: Oh, no, Mr. Belden, I didn't mean
1: that. Go ahead. You're just enough thinner than I am that it ought to fit you fine.
3: Well, gosh, I...
1: Here, go ahead. Try it on. College boy can always use a coat.
3: Oh. Well, it's a good fit.
1: It was made for you.
3: Well, I don't know what to say. That's a coat for a king.
1: Well, I guess that makes you a monarch then, son. Because it's your coat now.
3: I couldn't get over it. A coat like that, mine? I'll bet Mom's eyes will really pop when she sees it on me. Must have cost a year's tuition. I climbed back into the car and slouched down into the maroon leather seat and waited for him while he made a phone call. Boy, I felt like a king, all right. I was deep in a daydream when he came out of the phone booth.
1: Okay, Ridge, here we go.

0: Hey, look, a straight.
1: Huh?
0: I drew a straight. 2J, 3, 4, 5, 6.
1: Really? Straight? That's the highest hand today. That'll be tough to beat.
0: Darn tough. Well, we drove for quite a while, not talking much. We'd left Highway 101 at Santa Ynez, where we got the hamburgers. There weren't many cars on the road, and Belden hadn't been able to draw anything to beat my straight. In fact, he seemed to lose interest in the game. He was concentrating on the road. It was a treacherous road, curved and high, full of hairpin turns, but he handled the car beautifully, taking those curves fast but sure, never slowing down a bit. Well, I like speed, but all of a sudden I felt nervous, the way he was hugging the edge. I turned to look at him to say something, and the words stuck in my throat. He changed. No more the smiling host. Instead, he was fastened to the wheel like a hawk. That's what he looked like, a hawk, ready to strike. I was tongue-tied at the changing. I guess my reflexes worked slowly, but his didn't. He threw open his door, twisted the wheel. Hey!
2: So long, sonny!
0: He jumped clear, and when the car hurtled into space, I was alone in it. My head smashed into the windshield. Another jolt threw me against the door. I'm not too clear at this point, but the next thing I knew, I was flying through space again. Only this time, I was free of the car. I landed, sprawled against the side of the hill. I began to slip, roll. I grabbed wildly, desperately for just anything to stop myself. When it happened, it was the trunk of a twisted, gnarled old tree that grew out of the hillside. Hit me square in the stomach, knocked the wind right out of me. I lay there, too hurt to care. It was a minute or two before I got up enough breath to move. Finally, I edged my way up the cliff, hand over hand. It was brutal, but I was surprised to discover that I hadn't fallen as far as it seemed. I was climbing around a bulge of boulders not more than 8 feet from roadside level when I looked up. There was Belden. A gun in his hand. I ducked and the bullets scaled off the boulder. He wanted me dead, that was for sure. He wanted to kill me. Why? Why? I waited, crouched. Then I heard the horn. I came out from behind the boulders, crawled up on the road. Belden was nowhere in sight. I didn't see what kind of a car it was. I didn't even think to look. All I saw was he beat my straight. 4L5555. That was the license. 4L5555. Four of a kind. All of a sudden, I was shaking. I looked at myself. I was beat up, cut, filthy. But what was worse, the camel's hair coat was a mess. King? I had to laugh. Belden was king. I was just the joker. My back hurt. My head throbbed. I ached all over. But I walked every inch of the way back to Santa Ynez. It was dark by the time I got there. When I stood in front of the police station, I realized for the first time the meaning of the word sanctuary. I took a deep breath. I wanted to tell the police as straight a story as possible. I opened the door.
3: There he is, officer. That's the boy who stole my car, forced me out, took my coat. Just look in the side pocket of the coat. You'll find my wallet.

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0: And now, Autolite brings back to our Hollywood soundstage Mr. Gregory Peck as Ridge Fowler in Hitchhike Poker, a tale well calculated to keep you in suspense.
4: This couldn't be. What was Belden doing here in the police station? What was he trying to pull? I knew even before I put my hand in the coat that Belden's wallet would be there. And I knew, too, that the police would never believe me, no matter what I said. I was trapped. The desk sergeant was waiting for me to talk, but my throat was dry, my tongue was paralyzed, my brain spinning.
5: Well, what do you got to say for yourself?
4: Oh, you don't understand, you see. He gave me the coat. I didn't know about the wallet.
5: Is that the best you can do?
4: But I tell you, he picked me up when I was hitchhiking. I was going home from school for the weekend. Then he forced me off the road. He tried to kill me. He shot at me.
6: Sergeant, let the boy go.
5: But Mr. Belden...
6: I've changed my mind. I don't intend to press charges.
5: But this kid's crazy.
6: Easy, Sergeant. He's a war veteran.
5: Oh, I see.
4: Oh, no. Lock me up, please. Don't believe him.
6: Everyone is entitled to one mistake. Any boy who is big enough to come into the police station voluntarily, give himself up, deserves another chance.
4: If I could have erased the memory of his face
6: you
4: when
6: lock
4: he
6: him up,
4: twisted
6: him
4: that
6: away.
4: Wheel and screamed, "So long, Sonny." All these benevolent words would have fooled me like they were fooling the desk sergeant. Belden was bursting with sweetness and light. But every word he said to release me only tightened the web tighter. And I knew just as sure as I was standing there that he wasn't through with me. That walking out of that door would be like releasing the clay bird at a trap shoot.
5: Well, it's up to you, Mr. Belden, if you're sure he won't cause any more trouble.
6: I'm positive that after tonight, this young man will be no trouble to anyone.
4: No trouble to anyone. After tonight, I had to get away from there. I had to run. I don't know how long I ran. I didn't know where I was. The town was behind me. I stopped. Out of breath. I tried to light a cigarette. My hand shook like I had the palsy. It was... like the South Pacific. Snipers and trees, but what trees? Where? Then I saw the bright, glaring neon ahead. Mackinac's, one sign said, and Wayside Rest Trucks Welcome, the other. Just a dinky service station and a lunch wagon, but it was an oasis to me.
7: Howdy. Hey, what's the matter, bud? You sick?
4: No, I'm all right.
7: You sure look green around the guild. Been in a fight?
4: How soon will the truck start coming through?
7: You got a long wait, about 2-3 hours. Been in an accident?
4: Look, mister, I've got to get a ride to Ojai. Do you mind if I hang around and wait?
7: No, I don't mind. Won't do no good, though. Ain't allowed to pick up riders, company rules. Might be lucky and catch a wildcatter, but I doubt it.
4: Oh, thanks.
7: You sure you're all right? Maybe you better go next door and get yourself a cup of coffee. Sure look like you could use one.
4: Yeah. That's a good idea.
7: If a ride turns up, I'll call you.
4: Thanks, Mac.
7: Oh, I'm not Mac. I'm Al. Mac works days.
4: Well, I felt halfway decent when I came out of the lunch wagon. I'd cleaned myself up and reduced my capital to 15 cents. Al had a customer.
7: Yes, Norm, that'll be 280. Hey, Bud, come here.
4: Huh?
7: I got you a ride to Ojai.
4: Oh, you have? Who with?
7: The little lady here. She's been driving all day, got an awful headache. She's going straight to Ojai. Here's the fellow I was telling you about, lady, that needed a ride to Ojai.
8: Oh, I'm afraid you misunderstood. I just said I wished I had somebody to drive me.
4: Oh, well, I don't blame you for not wanting to take a rider, but I'd appreciate it if you'd change your mind. I've got to get to Ojai tonight.
8: Well, I am tired.
7: Oh, go ahead, miss. He's a nice fellow.
8: Well, if you'll vouch for
7: him. Now, wait a minute, lady. I don't vouch for anybody.
8: All right. I guess it'll be all right.
4: It was a pleasure to drive for her. She didn't say much, and I didn't feel like talking. She just sat there beside me, her eyes closed, resting. Once in a while, I snatched a quick look at her. She had long, dark eyelashes resting on her marble-like cheeks, hands folded in her lap. I found myself remembering when the right girl comes along. I was trying to remember who said it when I saw her looking at me. Feel better?
8: Much better. I'm ashamed of myself, hesitating to let you drive my car. I'm afraid I'm overcautious.
4: Oh, I wouldn't say that. Can't be too careful.
8: One reads of such awful things happening on the road.
4: Yeah. Awful things. I hadn't thought of Belden since we left Al's gas station. Now he was back in the front of my mind.
8: You're going awfully fast. These curves are treacherous.
4: I guess I'm just anxious to get home.
8: Oh, yes, but look out! Do you want to kill us both? You almost sideswiped.
4: Oh, I'm sorry, I...
8: What are you honking now for? He's gone.
4: Your horn.
8: What about it?
4: Oh, nothing. I thought I'd heard it before.
8: Before? Look, maybe I'd better drive.
4: Oh, no. I'm sorry. I'll be all right. I'm sorry. I'd be sewing up my sleeves if I didn't get a hold of myself. I must have been crazy, thinking that her horn was the same as the one that had honked for Belden when I was hanging on the side of that hill. It was just a horn. A lot of horns sound alike. I tried to steady myself. I didn't want her to catch on how rattled I was. I turned to her to apologize. She was putting a cigarette in her mouth, but it was purely automatic. She was sitting up straight, tense. Her eyes were glued to the road ahead. Then it hit me. I'd been over this road earlier tonight with Belden. Suddenly, it loomed up, that wide bank curve just ahead, the spot where Belden had tried to kill me. My hands froze on the wheel. I held my breath, and then I saw her hand reach out. What are you doing?
8: Let go of my wrist. What's wrong with you? I was only reaching for the cigarette lighter on the dashboard.
4: Oh. I'm sorry. That curve back there, it...
8: Pull over and stop.
4: Huh?
8: Pull over. I'm going to drive.
4: She drove about a mile, I guess. Neither one of us said anything. Then, without any warning, she took a sharp turn off the highway and down a rutted dirt road. Hey, miss, you're leaving the highway.
8: We'd better stop a while. You don't look so well.
4: Oh, I'm all right now.
8: You don't look it. Better have a drink. I'll reach in the glove compartment to find some scotch.
4: Oh, no, really, I'm all right.
8: Well, then maybe I need it.
4: Maybe it was the drink. Maybe it was the girl. Maybe it was just relief. But I felt peace for the first time that night. I watched her inhale. The glow from the cigarette lit up her high cheekbones. I couldn't see her eyes until she turned her head.
8: What's your name?
4: Ridge.
8: Mine's Virginia.
4: Hi.
8: Hi.
4: You must think I'm pretty much of a jerk the way I've been acting.
8: It's all right. Things like that happen to everybody.
4: Yeah, I guess so. Look, I'm all right now. I could drive.
8: What's your hurry?
4: Well, I thought...
8: What's the matter? Don't you like to sit here with me?
4: Well, no, it's just... I thought you were in a hurry.
8: I'm not now, are you?
4: No. No, I'm in no hurry at all. She didn't seem to be moving. It was so gradual. I caught a trace of warm perfume in her hair. She smiled at me. One of those elusive smiles, half innocent, half... Her head touched my shoulder. I accepted the invitation.
8: I like you, Ridge. I like you a lot.
4: Yeah. You know, tonight back in the filling station, when I first saw you, I...
8: What's the matter, Ridge?
4: The miniature license tag on your key ring.
8: Yes?
4: 4L5555.
8: Four of a kind.
4: Four of a... You play license plate poker?
8: I'm afraid so, Ridge.
4: Four fives. It's the license of the car that picked Belden up after he tried to kill me.
8: That's right.
4: Then you're in it with me, Sonny. I fell right out of the car. Hard. My face buried in the dirt. I didn't black out, but it would have been much easier if I had. Only my mind functioned. Everything else seemed... paralyzed.
8: Well, you took your time getting here.
6: I was delayed.
8: You were supposed to be here waiting. What if I hadn't been able to keep him?
6: Oh, I knew I could depend on you, darling, to detain him.
8: What is that supposed to mean?
6: Did you have to go as far as you did? Did you have to let him kiss you?
8: Do you know a better way to keep a man on ice?
6: A perfect wife. A little helpmate.
8: Oh, shut up. Put him in the back seat.
6: Now, just a moment, darling. I'm going to do it right this time. There'll be no slip-ups.
8: You fool! Put that gun away!
6: Why?
8: Don't you realize if a bullet is found in the body, it won't be accidental death?
6: You're always so right, aren't you, darling?
8: Only because you're so stupid.
6: Stupid, am I? Who planned this whole thing?
8: You did, and badly. If you'd handled it right in the first place, his body would be burned up by now, along with the car. Now put him in the back!
4: Belden's wife. But what... Why did they want to kill me? Why? Belden picked me up. Threw me in the back of the car.
6: Uh-huh. Hand me the wrench, Virginia.
8: Stuart!
4: This time, warm, black oblivion rushed over me. After a second, the pain was gone. And so was I. Consciousness returned in splotches.
8: Oh, we've plenty.
4: My head was like a shortwave receiver, now static, now clear, now clear, now static, now...
6: Anything behind us?
8: Nobody.
6: We're almost there.
8: Are you sure no one has discovered the car yet?
6: Of course not. The way it's lying, nobody will see it until daylight. And then J. Stuart Belden will be found dead, burned to an unrecognizable crisp. We can shake this place, go to South America.
8: You can go. I have to stick around, remember, to collect the insurance and pretend I'm heartbroken you're dead.
6: Will that be so hard? You didn't talk like this when you married me. But of course, there was a lot more money then.
8: Yes, swindled from suckers.
6: Since when have you become fussy about where money comes from? What's changed you? The schoolboy?
8: Don't be a fool.
6: All right, we've got to work fast. Give me a hand with him.
8: Wait.
6: Huh?
8: Here comes a car.
4: The end of the line. But anyway, now I knew why. I was a stand-in for a corpse.
6: I'll put it in this pocket as soon as I get out of the car. All clear?
8: Yes.
4: This was it. They were on either side of me. I had to think. Think straight. My body still felt numb. One chance. If only my muscles coordinated, I'd wait till he dragged me out of the car and then I'd fight.
6: Virginia, get the gasoline can out.
4: I felt him grab me under the armpits. I opened my eyes just in time to see that murderous wrench in the girl's hand. As she brought it down, my eyes closed.
8: Oh.
4: Hit me hard, but it wasn't the wrench, it was Belden. The wrench had folded him up and he collapsed on top of me. Nerve in my body was alert now. I didn't know what would come next, but I was ready for it. She pulled Belden's body off me. She wasn't aware of me watching her. She was too busy dragging Belden over to the rim of the cliff. She was transfigured with hate.
8: Well, Stuart, it's how you planned it. Accidental death!
4: And then she kicked him. and he disappeared over the edge. I didn't wait to see any more. I crawled out of that car, and I started to run right down the middle of the road. She saw me.
9: Wait! Stop! Wait, Rick!
4: But I kept right on going. I glanced back. She started the car. She was coming right at me. First, I thought she was just trying to catch up to me. Then I realized she was trying to run me down. She was trying to kill me. I was crossing to the left side of the road. She was right behind me. It was just a question of seconds, and suddenly, around the bend, a big truck. I was sandwiched between them. I stood stunned with horror, her scream ringing through my head, and the picture of her in the car swerving off into space into the canyon below.
10: Hey, Bert, you all right?
4: Yeah.
10: What happened?
4: She went off the road.
10: A crazy woman driver. We'll have to report it. Come on, I'll give you a ride into town. Do you hear me? Don't you want a ride?
4: Yeah. Yeah. Sure.
10: What are you staring at?
4: Your license plate. CM1111.
10: Hey, it wasn't my fault. You saw how it happened.
4: Four aces. I'd won. I'd taken the last hand. But as long as I live, I'll jump out of my skin whenever a car pulls up and a voice asks,
6: "Want a ride, young fella?"

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5: 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Another gripping study in
0: suspense.
3: Gregory Peck may soon be seen starred in the 20th Century Fox production, Yellow Sky. Ed Begley played the part of Belden, and Kay Brinker was Virginia. Tonight's suspense play was written by John and Gwen Bagney, with music composed by Lucian Morawick and conducted by Lud Bluskin. The entire production was under the direction of Anton M. Leader. In the coming weeks, Suspense will present such outstanding stars as Edward G. Robinson, Lucille Ball, Ray Milland, and John Garfield. 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

0: From the far horizons of the unknown come tales of new dimensions in time and space. 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

Tonight, the time after the next atomic war, the place somewhere in the United States, the story, The Moon is Green by Fritz Leiber.

0: was green. 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I reached my arms toward it and let it bathe me. I closed my eyes and let it kiss me.
1: Effie! Effie, where are you?
0: Oh, dear Lord, he mustn't see it. It's so beautiful, and he always kills beauty.
1: Effie!
0: In the bedroom, Hank! I've got to close the shutters before he comes. Mustn't.
1: Effie! What the devil are you doing? Close those shutters, you fool! Come away from there. You're trying to destroy yourself and me, too. You know those shutters are not safe to open for another 5 years.
0: I only wanted to look at the moon.
1: The moon? Here, count yourself for radiation. You know what the Central Committee would do to you for breaking the lead shield?
0: Kill me. I wouldn't mind.
1: Don't talk like that.
0: Would it be so different from being shut up in a lead coffin the way we are now? Would it be worse than the eternal thud of the air conditioners and the radiation filters?
1: Be still and count yourself. Good Lord, we're past the danger zone. Oh, wait a minute. Did you take off your watch?
0: No.
1: Well, give it to me. You fool. You little fool. What am I going to do with you? Can't you understand what kind of a world you're living in? Can't you?
0: Oh, yes, husband. I can understand only too well. It's the world that can't seem to understand. The world that went on stockpiling hydrogen bombs. World that started testing those bombs, telling itself it hadn't really exploded enough to make the air dangerous, and then began to throw them across continents, one nation against another. It lasted about 2 months, and after that, the fury of doomed men who thought only of taking with them as many of the enemy as possible. After the fury came the time of terror. Men and women with death sifting into their bones and through their nostrils, fighting for bare survival under a dust-hazed sky that played fantastic tricks with the light of the sun and the green light of the moon. The only chance for existence was to claim one of those

0: underground radiation shielded places. They went to the strong. And afterward, the waiting behind the lead shields. The endless, interminable waiting.
1: You understand, I suppose, that we were allowed to reclaim this ground-level apartment only because the committee believed us to be responsible people. And because I've been making a darn good showing lately.
0: Yes, Hank, I understand.
1: It's a privilege to have some privacy, you know. I could send you back to the basement tenements. Would you like that?
0: Oh, no. Oh, no. Anything rather than that dreaded huddling and that shameless communal sprawl. Yet is this really so much better? Being on the surface is meaningless. It only tantalizes. And yet...
1: Well?
0: No, no, Hank. I don't want to go back underneath.
1: Well, then try to behave yourself. Coming up through the tunnel just now, I decided I'd better talk to you. Frankly, Effie, the committee's beginning to be a little concerned about our lack of children.
0: Oh.
1: Charlie Baker asked me this morning if I'd like my name put on the list for a free woman.
0: You needn't bother.
1: What do you mean?
0: I mean, we're going to have a baby.
1: We... What? Effie, are you sure?
0: Yes.
1: Effie, that's wonderful. It's magnificent. Do you realize what this means to my rating with the committee? You know how important it is to the community to raise healthy members for the day when we can resume the surface war.
0: Yes, I've heard the broadcast.
1: We'll announce it at the meeting of the junior committee tonight.
0: Tonight?
1: What? Well, you hadn't forgotten about it, had you? It's the annual banquet. Now, you brighten yourself up and put on your best dress. I want the other juniors to see what a handsome wife the new member has got. What's the trouble now?
0: Well, I'm terribly sorry, Hank, but you'll have to go alone. I'm really not well.
1: There you go again. First the infantile, inexcusable business of opening the lead shutter, and now this. Don't you know what this could mean to my reputation, Effie?
0: I'm sorry.
1: You're coming, Effie. This is just neurotic pampering.
0: Hank, I'll just be sick and you wouldn't be proud of me at all.
1: Now listen, Effie. Tonight's too important. It'll cause a lot of bad comment if a new member's wife isn't present. You know how just a hint of sickness starts all kinds of rumors about radiation disease. Now, what do you say?
0: No.
1: Effie, you're going. There's nothing wrong with you if I have
0: Hank,
1: to...
0: Hank, you're hurting my arm. It isn't good for the baby.
1: Oh, the baby? I'd almost forgotten. Oh. Oh, no, we have to be very careful. I suppose if I explain to them you aren't there because of the baby, it will make a difference.
0: Yes, I'll just stay here alone till you come back. When will you be back?
1: Well, those things... usually go on pretty late. So if you're expecting company, you needn't worry.
0: Hank.
1: Yes, Effie?
0: Do you remember when we were first married?
1: Of course I remember.
0: You liked to go skiing, remember? You said it was like feeding a hunger for beauty being up on a mountain covered with snow.
1: What are you talking about?
0: You forgot.
1: I haven't forgotten. Just as much desire to get outside as you do, but I know there's no chance for me. I've got to see that my children and their children survive to see the sun again. We've got to behave like adults, to make sacrifices. We've got to keep the strain pure.
0: Hank, what do you suppose it's like for them?
1: For whom?
0: The freaks and the mutants, the outsiders.
1: What do you know about them?
0: I remember some of the pariahs. They were hairless, cringing creatures with radiation welts all over their bodies. They came begging to be taken in during the last months of the terror. The committee ordered them shot down, just like dogs.
1: We don't like to talk about that.
0: Hank, are they still out there?
1: Effie, this is the sort of talk that's just morbid.
0: Are they?
1: Yes! there are still humans out there, at least they were humans. They know better than to come near the shelters now.
0: Poor creature.
1: I can't stand here discussing this nonsense all night. I have to get going. And for the last time, are you sure you won't come down with me?
0: No. I'll wait here.
1: Don't you get lonely?
0: No.
1: I was talking to Jim Barnes today. He told me he wasn't going to be able to make it to the banquet either. Touch of the old flu, he said. That isn't like him, is it? Effie, are you listening?
0: What?
1: You remember Jim Barnes, don't you? He used to be sweet on you. Said you had the soul of a poet.
0: Well, yes, I remember him. Why?
1: Never mind. Well, I guess I got a bit sharp with you. I'm sorry about that. I was excited about being made a junior and the baby and all. Selfish of me, I apologize. As you get to bed early, I'll probably go over to the men's dorm for a while after the meeting. You'll be completely alone for the next 4 hours. Do you mind?
0: What? Oh, but no, no.
1: Good night, Effie.
0: He looked at me strangely, and then his features returned to their usual harder, more calculating expression. Was it possible that he had sensed my very dream? Had it been a dream? Oh, it must have been. It wasn't possible that it had really happened. Oh, it had just been an illusion, a silly projection out of my starved romantic imagination. I waited until Hank's footsteps vanished down in the tunnel. And then I waited until I heard it. No, it isn't possible. There's nothing out there. Nothing but deformed monsters. And open the shutters. I must. Oh, dear Lord, I've got to know. I've got to know. I've got to.
2: Bueno, so you haven't forgotten our meeting after all.
0: You.
2: And were you expecting someone else?
0: It wasn't a dream. You really were out there last night.
2: Oh, yes, and the night before.
0: I was afraid I dreamed it. I still think it's a dream.
2: Lean out into the moonlight a moment.
1: Is this a dream?
0: Oh.
2: Or was it a flesh and blood kiss?
0: And your name is Patrick.
2: Aye?
0: Patrick.
2: Well, now, did you open the window to find God's own breath, the fresh evening air, or did you open it to invite me in?
0: Oh, of course. Come in. Come in.
2: Come, Joe Lewis. Ah, here, now, let me help you. Being a cat with 12 toes on each foot and ears like boxing gloves is a bit cumbersome. I have to help him a bit, you see. Come on, now, laddie. There, now. Is your husband about?
0: No. No, he won't be home for a while.
2: Well, still, I'd better close the shop.
0: Oh, no. Leave them open.
2: The radio?
0: I don't care. I want to see the moonlight.
2: Aye. Would you have a bit of food? Joe Lewis and I are starved for a bite to eat.
0: Oh, yes. Yes, I'll get it.
2: Oh, Effie.
0: Yes?
2: Oh, but you're a fair creature.
0: Thank you. His face wasn't horrible at all. Only thin and sensitive and terribly sad. And there were no radiation welts or scars on his skin. He looked just as he had looked that first night when I opened the lead shutter and saw him crouched at the window. And now I knew it had been no dream. He was an outsider. A a pariah. He was my love. Here's some canned meat and a food pill, and I put on some water for coffee.
2: Oh, bless your rule. Come on now, Joe. Here's a bit of meat for your black soul to feed on. He's hungry, poor creature. Well, then. Sit down, girl, where I can look at you.
0: All right.
2: Have you missed me?
0: Oh, yes.
2: Oh, I've had some thoughts of you, I dare say.
0: Talk to me.
2: Of what?
0: Tell me again about outside, what it's like.
2: Again?
0: Again and again.
2: Well, now, outside... You say the coffee's heating?
0: Mm-hmm.
2: Well, then, it is a wonderland for sure. More amazing than you and your entombed folk could ever imagine, a veritable fairyland.
0: Tell me the truth about it.
2: The truth? I am telling you the truth, my love.
0: But the bombs and the dust made only ugliness.
2: At first. But then they changed the life and the seed of them that were brave enough to stay. Wonders beyond wondering bloomed and walked. Well, have none of you been outside?
0: Well, the radiation teams go up into the ruined buildings once or twice a year to find canned food and batteries. But they can only work for a few minutes at a time.
2: Ah, sure, those blind-souled slugs could never see anything but food and batteries anyway.
0: Well, tell me what you see, beyond the city, I mean.
2: Ah, there are gardens there. Gardens where a dozen buds blossom for every one before. And the flowers have petals a yard across.
0: Oh.
2: And there are stingless bees as big as sparrows sucking their nectar.
0: But did the radiation make all the cats like this one?
2: Like this runt? Why, no, girl. They are grown spotted and huge as leopards. But they're gentle beasts, for the dust has burned all the murder out of every living thing.
0: Well, Hank says the dust kills.
2: Would you like to hear the poem I made?
0: Yes.
2: I'd say it. Fire can hurt me, or water, or the weight of earth. But by some curious coincidence, the dust is my friend.
0: Oh, more.
2: Well, then, there are robins like cockatoos and squirrels like a prince's ermine, all under a treasure chest of sun and moon and stars that the dust changes from ruby to emerald and sapphire. And there are... What is it, love? What's that look for?
0: There's one thing you've never told me about.
2: And what is that?
0: The children. The new children.
2: Ah, now the truth.
0: The truth.
2: The truth?
0: Promise.
2: I swear on the skin of my cat here. The children, is it, huh? Well, now, if you'd ever catch a glimpse of one of them, you'd never doubt me again. They have long limbs and smiling, delicate faces and white teeth and the finest hair. They're so nimble that... Well, that even I, a sprightly man and somewhat enlivened by the dust, feel crippled beside them, and their thoughts dance like flames.
0: But what's wrong with them, Patrick?
2: Wrong? Nay, love, there's nothing wrong. Different, perhaps, and new, but not wrong.
0: Well, tell me.
2: Well, then, they do have 7 fingers on each hand and 8 toes on either foot. But they're much more beautiful for it. And they have large, beautiful ears that the sun shines through. So lovely and delicate to behold.
0: How do they behave? They're mine.
2: Not as you and I, perhaps. They play happily in the gardens all day long, laughing and finding joy in the simplest beauty.
0: Are they defective?
2: Well, now, by the standards out there, you're the defective one, shut up here all the while, hating and crawling in ugliness and feeling dirty. No, they're quite lovely. And they're quite perfect, the new children.
0: Oh, you're telling the truth. You're not making it up.
2: It is true, every word of it. Oh, I'll admit you have to look a bit hard to find these things I've been telling you. But find them you may. Do you believe me?
0: Oh, yes. Yes, I believe you. But I'm afraid.
2: Give me your hand.
0: Here.
2: Now listen to me. You must not be afraid to do as your heart tells you. That's why I'm here.
0: Oh, Patrick. Patrick.
3: Don't either of you move.
0: Oh, Hank,
3: stay there, or I'll bless both of you.
0: Hank, but...
3: carrying on like this, and not even with a man of the community, with an outcast, a pariah.
0: No,
2: oh, man, I know what you're thinking, but you're wrong. I just happened to be coming by, hungry, a lonely tramp. And I knocked at the shutter, and your wife was a bit foolish and let her kind heart get the best of it.
3: You think you can sell me that?
0: Hank, please.
3: So you're going to have a child, my dear. My child?
0: Yes, your child.
3: I should pull this trigger right now. I should shoot him down in cold blood.
2: Man, you're mad. I never touched your wife.
3: You contaminated pariah. You're going to die. Don't you know that?
0: Hank. Hank, if you kill him, you kill the bringer of the best news we've ever had. Oh, Hank, put aside your jealousy for just a minute and listen to me. Patrick has something wonderful to tell us, all of us.
3: What do you mean?
0: I mean that we need no longer fear the dust. Oh, Hank, remember how it was with me. All the exposure I had, and yet there are no burns. Hank, those who were brave enough to stay outside have adapted. They've become a beautiful people.
3: Did he tell you that?
0: Everything that grew or moved was purified.
3: He filled you with lies so he could take you...
0: True, the radioactivity is almost gone, burned out.
3: Effie, I've been out there. It's horrid.
0: No, no, no. You've been blinded. Blinded to beauty. Blinded to living.
3: Good Lord, you believe it.
0: It's true. It must be true. Look at Patrick. He's living proof. He's been outside for a year and there isn't a mark on him, not a scar. It's because he's brave. And the dust can't hurt the brave.
3: Well, you think that's it, huh? All right, Effie, I'm going to prove something to you. You, Patrick, take this radiation counter. Take it.
2: Very well.
3: Press the button and count yourself. Go on.
2: As you say.
3: Read it. Read it!
2: 1,700.
3: Yeah, you hear that, Effie? 1,700 radioactives, enough to kill 1,000 men. He's like raw radium. If you turn out the light, he'll glow green in the dark. A week's exposure to him will destroy you.
0: What are you proving, Hank?
3: That he's a freak! A freak! Get away from him! He's destroying you right now!
2: May I shut this thing off now?
0: Patrick. Is it true?
2: Yes, I'm afraid it is true.
3: Oh,
2: you do well to cringe, both of you. I'm living death. I'm death itself. As your husband so wisely said, I'm a freak. Just like the man who ate nails and walked on fire. Only my oddity is that for some unknown reason, the dust can't harm me. I'm the only one. Step right up, ladies and gentlemen. Not too close now. And examine the man who couldn't die. And now, if you don't mind, I'll go back to my dead world and leave you to yours.
0: Wait. All of those beautiful things.
2: It gets so lonely out there. And I was starved for beauty. And so are you.
0: There's no garden out there.
2: Garden? Listen to me, the both of you. What is out there is more terrible than either of you can imagine.
0: You're worse than Hank, even. He only killed beauty once. But you brought it to life so you could kill it again. You're afraid. Afraid of the loneliness out there. Well, I'm not afraid.
3: Effie, keep away from the window.
0: No, I'm not afraid. Maybe there is no garden out there. And no beautiful, strange children to play happily. But there can be if we're brave enough.
3: Effie.
0: I'm going, Hank. I'm going!
2: Effie,
3: come back, Effie!
2: It's no use trying to keep her, man.
3: Effie, come back! I love you! Come back!
2: There's no use, man.
3: There's still time. She stood the dust better than most. There's still time. You. The dust won't hurt you. Find her. Bring her back. I'll reward you. I'll give you food.
2: If you want her, you'll have to go yourself.
4: she'll die.
2: Maybe she won't.
4: How can you say such a thing?
2: Because perhaps she's like me. Aye. Perhaps the two of us together could be the first of a race that'll live in sunlight again.
4: Get against the wall where I can kill you easier.
2: Why would you kill me? Is killing all the answer you have to life's riddles? Is the smell of blood better than compassion? Is it more joy to own her than to be loved by her?
5: Move!
2: Man, you'll not kill me. Shall I tell you why? Because my flesh will not die. I live 1,000 years.
3: Not your brain, Patrick. And that's where this gun is aimed.
2: Well, then you leave me no choice. You get him!
5: Hey, call him up! Put my arm!
2: No! Stop! Well, then I have your weapon now. Out there, you see, we freaks have learned to live together and to cooperate. It's the only way we can stay alive. Oh, I'll give Effie your love. Come on, Joe. Oh, you'd better close the shutters as soon as we're gone. The moon is beautiful, but it's deadly.

I was waiting for him at the end of the ruined street. When we looked back, we saw Hank closing the lead shutters on himself. We were alone in the world. Above us, the moon was green. I bent and picked up a handful of the dust and let it trickle through my fingers. And I remembered the words of Patrick's poem. Fire can hurt me, or water, or the weight of the earth. But by some strange coincidence, the dust is my friend.

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The story of a spy who had the worst possible break. The disguise he had assumed was that of a famous man. Galaxy Magazine, on your newsstand today. Tonight, by transcription, X-1 has brought you The Moon is Green, a story from the pages of Galaxy written by Fritz Leiber and adapted for radio by George Lefferts. Featured in the cast were Joyce Gordon as Effie, Bill Lipton as Hank, Ian Martin as Patrick, and Frank Milano as the Cat. This is Fred Collins. X-1 was directed by Fred Way and is an NBC Radio Network production.

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13: Come in. Welcome. Welcome to Mystery Theater. I'm Hyman Brown. We have a little diversion for you that may both relax and intrigue you. It deals with the subject of dreams. A great deal too much, I think, is said these days about facing reality. It's considered a great virtue to face reality, while to spend time dreaming, fantasizing, we call it now, is thought to be shameful, if not downright sinful. Personally, I would not care to live if I could not dream. Would you?
14: I saw you coming out of her room.
15: Did you now? Did you really?
14: I won't have it, I tell you. I won't stand for it.
15: Well, what do you propose to do about it?
14: I don't know. But I'll do something.
15: Like what?
14: I'll tell her who you really are.
15: Oh, come off it. Now, stop talking nonsense. You don't really know who I am.
13: Our mystery drama, The Stuff of Dreams, was written especially for the Mystery Theater by Elspeth Eric and stars Bryna Rayburn and Marion Seldes. I'll be back shortly with Act One.

0: back to the subject of dreaming, which is what our story concerns itself with. Not the dreaming we do at night, which is somehow considered respectable, because we think we do not control it. No, no. This story is about the dreaming we do while we are wide awake.
1: You sure you got the right address?
2: I believe so.
1: 111?
2: That's right.
1: Mrs. Tipton?
2: That's right.
1: Well, she ain't gonna come to the door.
2: Why do you say that?
1: Well, she never does. Nobody ever does.
2: Well, somebody will today.
1: You think so, huh? Well, you're wrong. You'll find out. I lived at 113 all my life, born there. I was here when she moved in 20 years ago. Moved in and never came out. If it weren't for Mrs. Hutchins, the cleaning lady comes once a week, we think she was dead. But Mrs. Hutchins has her own key. Mrs. Tipton, don't let her in. You can stand there for 100 years. She'll never come to the door.
2: I really don't think it's any of your business.
1: Well, I'm just telling you what I know.
2: Look, I happen to be answering an advertisement. See? Here it is. I cut it out of the morning paper. It's about a job.
1: Something happened to Mrs. Hutchins? The cleaning lady? Well, she was here yesterday.
2: It's not an advertisement for a cleaning woman.
1: What's it for?
2: Well, it doesn't say exactly, but there's no mistake about the address or the name. Mrs. Hilda Tipton, 111 West.
1: That's her, all right.
2: So, see?
1: You're the first person I've ever seen ringing that bell in 20 years. Must be something up inside there.
2: Well, I really wouldn't know.
1: Oh, wait till I tell my sister. Will she get a kick out of this? Oh, hey, you mind if I stand here till she opens the door? That is, if she ever does open the door, which still remains in a doubt.
2: I do mind. I want this job. The money's very good, and it won't help my chances if she sees you standing there gawking at her.
1: Why not gawking? I got every right to be here. Just walking my dog, that's all. I do it every day, 3 times a day. Trixie and I always stop in front of 111 for a couple of minutes. We got a right.
2: Well, just the same. If you wouldn't mind...
1: Okay, okay. Trixie's all finished anyway. Come on, Trix. We go home. We ain't wanted here, that's plain.
2: Thank you.
1: We can watch from our porch anyway, can't we, old girl? Sure we can.
3: Oh, that sun. The sun's so bright. Well, come inside. Come in, for goodness sake.
2: You did say 3 o'clock, didn't you? I mean, that's what I understood on the phone. Didn't you say...
3: Go ahead. Go on into the drawing room. Go ahead. It takes me a little time.
2: At first, I thought that maybe you weren't home or I'd made a mistake or something. Oh. What a beautiful room. How perfectly beautiful.
3: Well, I was on the phone when you rang the bell. Takes me a while to get around. All this weight I have to carry. I have a glandular condition.
2: Oh, I'm sorry.
3: Well, go on, sit down. No, no, not there. That's a priceless antique.
2: I'm sorry. Well, where shall I...
3: Any place. I'm going to lie down on the couch myself. You don't mind.
2: Oh, I don't mind. I'll just stand.
3: If you want to. See, I have a heart condition, and my weight problem makes it worse. Yes. So, I have to be careful. Now, you came about the position.
2: Yes.
3: What's your name? You told me on the phone, but I've forgotten. I talked to a lot of girls.
2: My name is May Cook.
3: May Cook?
2: Yes.
3: That's not a very imaginative name.
2: Oh, well, it's mine. It's the only one I've got.
3: Well, you could change it to Maybell, something like that.
2: Well, I don't really want to.
3: Oh, it doesn't matter what you call yourself. I myself changed my name from Hilda to Hildegard, but it didn't seem to make much difference because I never see anybody or... correspond with anybody or have anything to do with anybody, really.
2: Not ever? Not anybody?
3: Not since my husband divorced me and took my son away from me.
2: Oh, that's awful. Oh, I am sorry.
3: Not at all. No, He gave me plenty of money, and I bought this house and furnished it.
2: But even so, to leave you alone like that...
3: Oh, I never think about it. Or them. They got in the way.
2: Got in the way? In the way of what?
3: My kind of life.
2: Mrs. Tipton, it's really hard to see where I'd fit in. I'm a trained social worker. That's how I make my living. At least, that was how I made my living. I was discharged 6 months ago. They were cutting down and... Well, I haven't been able to find anything in my field, and I'm running short of money, so... So I'm willing to take almost any kind of job if it's respectable.
3: Look, I'm not going to ask you to do anything you wouldn't ordinarily do.
2: But do you need a secretary? Something like that? I think I could manage that, maybe. Or be a companion?
3: Oh, I don't want a secretary or a companion. Why would I? I never do anything, and I prefer being alone.
2: Well, what is it that you do want?
3: I want somebody to live for me.
2: To live for you?
3: Precisely.
2: Well, I really don't know what that means, Mrs. Tipton. I never heard of anybody living for somebody else.
3: Well, I shall explain. I don't pretend that my life in this house is living. Not what most people would call living. Though what do they know? Nothing. Actually, my life here is infinitely superior to what they would call living.
2: Well, what precisely do you do, Mrs. Tipton?
3: I dream.
2: Just dream, that's all?
3: What do you mean, that's all? Oh, it's easy to see. You don't know much about dreaming.
2: Well, you mean daydreaming? I know about that. I daydream sometimes. Everybody does, once in a while.
3: Yes, but how many make it a life's work?
2: Not many, I guess.
3: Hardly anybody would be my guess.
2: Well, people don't have the time. They can't afford it. I know I certainly can't.
3: Ah, but I do have the time, and I can afford it.
2: But it sounds strange.
3: Of course it sounds strange. No one has the sensitivity or the imagination to withdraw completely into the life of fantasy. A life peopled with the oddest creatures, doing the oddest things in the oddest way, saying incredible things, producing incredible sensations.
2: You make it sound fascinating. But I'm a very ordinary person, really. I don't think I could do anything like that.
3: Of course you couldn't. And that wouldn't be what I'd require of you.
2: Well, I think we really ought to discuss that. You said you wanted me to live for you.
3: I want you out in the world, what people call the real world. Living what they call a real life.
2: And that's all?
3: That's all. You're a social worker. You must have got around a lot.
2: Well, some.
3: Do you have a lover?
2: There's a man I'm interested in. We're not... What you said. I'm just interested in him.
3: My, but you're a proper little thing, aren't you? Well, never mind. I'd want you to go on dating whatever you've been doing with this man and... Whatever else you do with your time.
2: And that's all?
3: And report back to me once a week. Tell me what you've done.
2: I can't believe that that's all I'd have to do. You'd pay me for doing that?
3: Yes. $300 a week.
2: That's a great deal of money for just living and telling you about it. I just can't see why you'd want to pay me for doing just that.
3: Oh, if you insist on an explanation...
2: Well, I'd like to understand, if I can.
3: Oh, very well.
2: You see, I'd be better at the job, I think, if I understood a little.
3: Well, you see, I'm thoroughly convinced that I've created the perfect life for myself. I live surrounded by beauty, charm...
2: It is a beautiful house.
3: All the senses are satisfied here. Do you smell the perfume in this room?
2: Yes, it's lovely.
3: I have it changed once a month. You see those draperies? Pure silk from Thailand. $100 a yard.
2: Oh.
3: And they are due to be changed shortly.
2: When you change them, do you just throw the others away?
3: Oh, you'd like to have them, wouldn't you? Well, perhaps if you're a very good girl.
2: Well, they're so lovely.
3: Everything in this house is lovely. Except me.
2: Oh, Mrs. Tipton.
3: Nobody weighing close to 300 pounds could be considered lovely, but it doesn't matter. Because I have my dreams. And in my dreams, I weigh exactly 110. And my hair grows to my waist and is a light auburn in color. And my feet are small and narrow. And my eyes are clear and bright. And my fingers are long and tapering. Oh, well, never mind. The point is that in my dreams, I am the loveliest thing on earth. And the loveliest things happen to me.
2: Then why do you...
3: That's been my life for 20 years. And I've adored every second of it. But now... Well, I'm starting to grow older. It's sad, but I... Well, I'm growing older, and it's... It's harder than it used to be to dream my beautiful dreams.
2: But everybody grows older, Mrs. Tipton, eventually.
3: I don't intend to. No, no. I mean to go on living in my dreams until the very end. If there ever is an end.
2: But there has to be, doesn't there? I mean, for everybody.
3: Not for me.
2: But I still don't see what you want me to do. I mean, I don't see what possible help I could be to you.
3: I need food for my dreams.
2: Food?
3: They're starting to grow stale, my dreams, repetitious. I've dreamed each one of them a million times. I need new ones.
2: But can't you just make them up?
3: No, I can't. I need some contact with life as it's lived by others. You know, sometimes lately I've had the sensation that I was melting into my dreams, that I was vanishing into them, that I was becoming nothing but my dreams. Well, what I need now is to build a little bridge between me and the outside world. And since I clearly can't do this myself, I must have someone do it for me.
2: And that's what you want me to do? Build a bridge for you?
3: You think you can?
2: I can try. I'd like to try. Hello, Eddie.
4: Well, hello, Miss Cook.
2: How are you?
4: How should I be?
2: I know it must be hard for you.
4: I've done time before.
2: Oh, I feel so bad. It's my fault, really, that you're here.
4: Well, so you turned me in. You did your duty. You were a good citizen.
2: Yes, but...
4: So you feel bad?
2: No, Eddie. You know I take a special interest in you. You know that.
4: Oh, yes, I know that.
2: You haven't had an easy life.
4: You know anybody who's had what you'd call an easy life? I don't, Miss Cook.
2: You have to call me Miss Cook. I thought we were getting to be friends.
4: Well, you know something, I forgot your first name.
2: It's May.
4: May. I'll call you Maisie, okay?
2: Well, okay, at least it's better than Maybell.
4: Maybell? What kind of a name is that?
2: A woman I interviewed about a job yesterday. She thought I should change my name to Maybell. Needless to say, I declined. Although I must admit, if she'd insisted, I'd have done it. The job pays so well.
4: Wait, well, you got a new job?
2: Well, it's very strange. I don't know how it's going to work out.
4: Well, now, wait a minute. It's legal, isn't it?
2: Yes. It's perfectly legal.
4: Okay, so what's the job? What does it pay?
2: Well, you're not going to believe it. $300 a week.
4: Oh, you're kidding.
2: I'm not kidding. This woman, I don't know if she's crazy or what. She lives in this beautiful house. All this beautiful furniture, rugs, pictures. She never has any company. She never goes out.
4: Why not?
2: She doesn't want to. 20 years ago, her husband divorced her, and he got custody of their little boy. So she bought this gorgeous house, and she lives there.
4: Doing what?
2: Dreaming.
4: She sleeps all the time?
2: No, I think she means daydreaming, making up things.
4: Well, so what does she need you for, to help her make up things?
2: Well, she wants me to live for her.
4: How are you supposed to do that?
2: She says that all I have to do is live my normal life and once a week come and tell her about it.
4: What's to tell?
2: Well, she thinks if she has some sort of contact with the outside world, she thinks that would help her with her dreams.
4: Oh, that's what she needs, help with her dreams.
2: And I get $300 a week. Isn't that crazy? Well, isn't it? Say something.
4: I'm thinking.
2: What about?
4: I come up for parole next week. I think it'll go through. They practically promised me.
2: Now, what are you going to do when you get out?
4: Well, I told them I had a dishwashing job, and I do.
2: Where are you going to live?
4: Yeah, it was some flop house, I guess.
2: Well, you'll get a better job. I have great faith in you, Eddie. And if there's anything I can do to help, you know you can count on me.
4: Maisie, there's one thing you could do to help.
2: Well, what's that?
4: When I get out of here, let me move in with you.
2: Eddie,
4: Just for a little while, till I get back on my
2: Eddie,
4: feet.
2: I
4: don't mean shack up together. I mean, just let me sleep on the couch or the floor, anything.
2: Well...
4: It'd mean everything to me.
2: Well, for a while, maybe. Okay. You can stay with me for a little while.
0: Dear sweet Mother Nature, at whose shrine we all pretend to worship and whose dictums we constantly violate, what oddity she does create. Perhaps to avenge herself on us for our misdeeds. Perhaps to punish us for our hypocrisy. Perhaps to show her contempt for our stupidity. Whatever her reasons, it is an undeniable fact that here and there are specimens of her handiwork that shock, terrify, and appall us. Mystery Theater will continue shortly with Act 2.

0: Our tender little heroine, Miss May Cook, has secured a position with Mrs. Hilda Tipton, wealthy recluse. In return for a handsome salary, Miss Cook has only to lead her ordinary life and report weekly to her employer its mundane contents. To be, in Mrs. Tipton's words, her bridge to the outside world. For Miss Tipton spends all her time dreaming. Just dreaming. While in another part of town, altogether, is a man called Eddie, who spends his time in prison also dreaming. Dreaming of the day of his parole.
1: Got the job, didn't you? She ought to give you your own key. I know she doesn't like answering the doors. Mrs. Hutchins has her own key. She lets herself in. So why don't she give you your own key? You're getting to be as snooty as she is. Come on, Trixie. Let's not hang around where we're not wanted. We can always watch from the porch.
2: Oh, come on in, May. Hurry up. Looks like rain. Terrible day. Oh, well, go on in. Take your coat off. Go on in. I hope to goodness you got something to tell me. Something with a little spice to it. I don't mind telling you. What you tell me about the world out there makes me glad I don't live in it. Oh, move that pillow, will you?
3: Which one?
2: On the couch, the gold one. I need it for my back. That's it. All right.
3: Well, the beginning of the week wasn't so very exciting. I bought some clothes.
2: What kind of clothes?
3: Well, a couple of shirtwaist dresses and...
2: Shirtwaist dresses?
3: Oh, they're very nice.
2: Nice?
3: I paid quite a lot of money for them.
2: Well, didn't you buy anything, you know, sexy?
3: No.
2: Nothing long and filmy and, you know, revealing?
3: No, I've never worn that sort of thing.
2: But didn't you tell me you were in love with some man?
3: Yes, that's true, I am.
2: You wear shirtwaist dresses when you're with him? Alone with him, I mean?
3: Well, he hasn't been in town lately.
2: Where's he been?
3: Away.
2: Away where? Oh, you don't want to tell me. Okay. When's he coming back?
3: Well, he is back. He came back last night.
2: Oh, good. So, what did you do last night, the two of you?
3: Well, we went out for dinner, seeing as it was his first night home.
2: What did you eat?
3: He had steak, I had fish. We both had salad and ice cream.
2: Oh, Lord. Even the food you eat is dull. Don't you ever eat anything interesting?
3: We used to go to a Chinese restaurant sometimes.
2: I bet you ate chop suey.
3: Yes.
2: So, after that splendid repast of steak and fish and ice cream, then what did you do, huh?
3: Well, we went to a movie.
2: What movie?
3: The one in the neighborhood. Forget the name of it.
2: Oh, May, you could make up a name.
3: Why would I do that?
2: Well, you know I never go out of this house. I don't know one movie from another. So if you made up the name of a movie, I wouldn't know the difference.
3: But why should I?
2: Because you're lying. You never went to any movie. Not last night, not after your lover's been away out of town, whatever.

0: whole truth. You've been coming here, what is it, 3 weeks now, and you haven't said one word that was interesting. Near as I can tell, nothing happens out there in the world. Nothing, nothing whatsoever.
1: It's true. Nothing much does happen to me, Mrs. Tipton.
0: I don't believe that. I don't believe that for an instant. I couldn't have been so wrong about you.
1: I never said that I was interesting or anything like that.
0: But there was something about you. I heard it in your voice over the telephone. So sweet, so mild, so eager to please. And then when I met you, I could see it in your face.
1: Well, I don't know what you could see. I'm just...
0: Hunger. Yearning. You wanted my draperies, didn't you?
1: Oh, but only if you were going to throw them out.
0: Well, you'd take secondhand things if they were fancy, expensive. And then there was your manner. The way you smiled and agreed with everything I said, even if I was rude. I knew you must have another side to you. What I saw couldn't be the whole of May Cook. There must be another part of her that was jealous and spiteful and angry.
1: No, I'm not.
0: And guilty. Guilty of being spiteful and jealous and greedy.
1: No, Mrs. Tipton.
0: Yes, Miss Cook. Now, suppose you tell me about this lover of yours. Tell me all about him. What's his name? That'll do for a start.
1: Eddie.
0: Eddie what? You said he's been out of town.
1: He's been in jail.
0: In jail? In jail? Well, that's wonderful. In jail for what? What did he do?
1: Well, he broke into somebody's apartment.
0: Your apartment?
1: No.
0: Then how'd you get to know him?
1: It was the apartment of a friend of mine. So when she had to go to court to identify him, I went with her. She was frightened, so I went
0: with her. Now, hold on. I remember enough of the world to know that when a person says it happened to a friend, it didn't. It happened to that very person. So, this Eddie didn't break into the apartment of a friend of yours, did he? He broke into your apartment, and that's how you met him. Am I right? Isn't that what happened?
1: Yes.
0: Of course. Of course. Now, how did he get in?
1: Through the kitchen window.
0: And you heard him moving around?
1: Yes.
0: What did he steal?
1: Well, I didn't have very much. He took my mother's engagement ring and her wedding ring. I had a little cash, about $20. He took that.
0: And what else?
1: Oh, that's about all.
0: I don't want to hear about all. I want to hear all. What else did he take?
1: Nothing else.
0: He took you, didn't he?
1: I don't know what you mean.
0: I mean he took you by force, against your will. I mean rape, you ninny. He raped you, didn't he?
1: No, he didn't.
0: Why don't you admit it?
1: Mrs. Tipton, I can't admit to something that never happened.
0: Oh, you make me sick.
1: Well, if that's so, perhaps I better not work for you any longer.
0: And give up all that money? You need it. You know you do.
1: Not that much.
0: Look. I want you to do one more thing for me, then we can call it quits. I want you to bring this Eddie person here to my house. I want to meet him.
1: I don't know if he'd want to come, Mrs. Tipton.
0: Bring him. Tomorrow night. I'll expect you both. For dinner. I've had enough conversation for today. You can go now. Oh. Your money's on the little table by the front door.
1: Thank you, Mrs. Tipton.
0: 3 $100 bills. Crispy new ones.
1: Thank you, Mrs. Tipton.
0: For once, I got my money's worth. And I mean to get much more. Much, much more.
2: That's all you told her? That I spent part of a year in a slammer?
1: Well, there wasn't anything else to tell.
2: Well, it just doesn't add up.
1: Well, what doesn't add up, Eddie?
2: Well, that this old bag would want to meet me. I don't care how nutty she is or how lonely or how anything. That's not enough of a reason. No. There's got to be something else. Yeah, I know what these biddies have on their minds. All the time they got it on their minds. Didn't she ask anything about that?
1: About what?
2: You and me. About sex, dummy.
1: She didn't ask me. She told me.
2: Told you what?
1: That you raped me.
2: I knew it. There had to be something.
1: Well, of course, I said you didn't.
2: Then what?
1: Then nothing.

0: She got disgusted with me because I wouldn't say that you... Because I wouldn't say something happened that never happened. And so I said that maybe if that was the way she felt about me, maybe I better not work for her anymore.
1: You said that?
0: She didn't seem to care whether I quit or not. There was just one more thing she wanted me to do. And that was to bring you to her house tomorrow night for dinner.
1: And you said you would?
0: Well, I said I'd ask you. You don't have to go.
1: What do you mean, I don't have to go?
0: She's pretty weird.
1: I want to go.
0: But, Eddie, I really believe Mrs. Tipton wants to think you raped me. I mean, I don't think she believed me at all when I said you didn't.
1: Well, we can set her straight, can't we?
0: Well, I don't think she wants to be set straight. Oh, it was a nice job while it lasted.
1: Oh, it isn't over yet.
0: Oh, yes, it is. I've made up my mind. After tomorrow night, I'm never going near that house again.
1: You know, you're perfectly right. You're not cut out for that job.
0: Well, I'm glad you feel that way.
1: Yeah, but me? I was tailor-made for that job.
0: You? You mean you'd go to work for her?
1: Well, why not? You said it was legal, didn't you?
0: Yes, it's legal, but...
1: Well, I can
0: so...
1: tell my parole officer I'm working for a rich lady who is slightly eccentric. It'll sound great.
0: Oh, Eddie, I don't know.
1: Yeah, but I do know. Look, you made hash out of that job.
0: I know I did. It's
1: but I won't, believe me. I'll make it into the best-paying job in the world.
0: Oh, you just want the money, is that it? Not that I blame you. I wanted it, too. But, you see, it isn't worth it. Look, here's the $300 that I got paid today. You take it. I really don't want it, and you need it, so you take it.
1: You don't think it's the money I care about.
0: Look, here, three $100 bills.
1: Hand them over.
0: Here.
1: Give me a match.
0: What for?
1: Never mind. I got one someplace.
0: What do you want a match for?
1: I got it.
0: Eddie! Oh, you can't... Oh, don't do that. That's $300.
1: Don't they burn pretty, though?
2: Well, some people have money to burn, I guess. Not me. And nobody I know either. And even if we did have, I don't think we'd go ahead and actually do it. I mean, we'd think of something else. Anything else to do with it besides burn it. I mean to say, $100 bills are legal tender, not legal tinder. Mystery Theater will be back shortly with Act 3.

0: It is the next night now, and May is bringing Eddie to have dinner with Mrs. Tipton. Or is it the other way around? Is Eddie bringing May to the house of a woman he has never met? For contrary to May's expectations, Eddie jumped at the chance to meet May's employer, or more correctly, her former employer, for May fully intends to resign, and Eddie fully intends to take her place. It is now 7 o'clock, and May and Eddie are arriving at 111.
1: Okay, keep the change.
2: Well, well, well.
3: Don't pay any attention to him.
1: Well, who is he?
3: He lives next door.
2: Well, I didn't expect to see you. Not tonight.
3: Remember, Eddie, this is the last time I'm going to come to this house.
1: I got you.
2: And with a man alongside you, too. Mrs. Tipton must be loosening up a bit. Am I right?
3: Just ignore him.
2: For 20 years, it was just Mrs. Hutchins went through that door. Then the young lady makes an appearance. Now, lo and behold, a young gentleman.
1: Why don't you just go on home, huh?
2: I live next door.
1: Well, go there.
2: Okay. Come along, Trixie. We'll sit on the front porch and watch what happens.
4: Ah, there you are. I've been waiting. Come in. Come in.
1: Oh, that was the most delicious meal I've ever been privileged to enjoy, Mrs. Tipton.
4: Better than prison food, Eddie.
1: Well, I haven't always eaten prison food.
4: I'll just bet you haven't. Oh, May, fetch Eddie another helping of the burnt almond mousse.
3: Yes, Mrs. Tipton.
4: Eddie?
1: Huh?
4: You remind me of somebody. I can't think who.
1: Your husband, perhaps?
4: Oh, heavens, no. My husband was a stick.
1: Your son?
4: Well, considering I haven't seen my son since he was 5 years old. Now you're more like someone I've dreamed about.
3: Here's your dessert, Eddie.
1: Well, just set it down.
4: When you've finished, maybe you'd like to see the rest of the house, Eddie. You've seen the first floor. Maybe you'd like to see the second floor.
1: Well, now, that would be a privilege.
4: My bedroom, I think, is my masterpiece. It's in shades of beige at the moment. From ivory through parchment to ecru. Though I may change it.
1: Let me look at it first.
4: Oh, please. I will.
3: I've never seen your bedroom, Mrs. Tipton.
4: No, you haven't, have you? And I once promised to show it to you, didn't I?
3: Yes.
4: Well, then we'll all look at it together. Eddie, finish your mousse?
1: It's all finished.
4: Oh, I really should have an elevator installed. These stairs are getting to be too much for me. Oh, voila. Entrez.
5: Oh, how perfectly. How perfectly exquisite.
1: Very nice. I commend your taste, Mrs. Tipton.
4: Oh, you really like it.
1: Yeah, I really do. But you said you were going to change it.
4: Oh, I change everything regularly. I get tired after a while. I need new things, new colors, new textures.
1: New sensations?
4: Most of all, new sensations.
1: Well, I have some thoughts on how you could redecorate this room.
4: Oh, have you indeed?
5: Oh, I wouldn't change a thing.
4: Who asked you?
5: Oh, it's just an opinion.
4: I'm interested in Eddie's opinion, not yours. Why don't you go downstairs and clean the table?
1: Why don't you? And wash the dishes.
5: I prefer to stay here. I wasn't hired to clear the table and wash the dishes.
4: And nevertheless, just this once. This one time.
5: Not this one time. Not any time.
1: May, step outside with me for a minute, huh?
5: Outside where?
1: Well, just outside in the hall.
5: What for?
1: Well, for a little conversation, that's all. Come on. After you.
5: All right. Just for a few minutes.
1: Now, look, I want 5 minutes alone with Mrs. Tipton.
5: You really want to work for her? You want to do her living for her?
1: I really want to.
5: Eddie, you don't know what she's like.
1: Oh, I know exactly what she's like. She's another one of those women. I've known them all my life.
5: What women?
1: Women like you.
5: Oh, she's nothing like me.
1: Not outside, but inside, you're alike. You're the kind that likes criminals. You like everything about them. If I wasn't a criminal, you wouldn't like me.
5: I wanted to help you. To understand you, to help you to understand yourself.
1: I understand myself perfectly. I understand myself backwards, forwards, sideways. I'm bad, Maisie. Bad.
5: No, not really.
1: Yes, no. really. She understands that fat blob in there. I'm what she's been dreaming about all these years. Lust and lasciviousness and uncontrolled passion. Dreaming of a life where anything goes and the world belongs to the clever and the strong.
5: I've never lived that way. I've never dreamed about those things.
1: Oh, yes, you have, baby. You haven't got the gumption to do anything for yourself. So you find somebody like me and pretend you want to change me. But you want to rehabilitate me. Isn't that what you call it? Well, I can't be rehabilitated, baby. I don't want to be. And that fat lady in there doesn't want me rehabilitated. She wants me just the way I am. So now if you'll excuse me.
5: Eddie.
1: Mrs. Tipton. Well, you turned off all the lights.
4: The moonlight comes through the windows.
1: Well, how romantic. Moonlight streaming through parchment silk. And where are you, Mrs. Tipton?
4: Here, Eddie.
1: Well, now, would you by any chance be in the big canopied bed, Mrs. Tipton? The big bed draped in ivory net?
4: Silk net.
1: But I can scarcely see you.
4: You can hear my voice.
1: So I can, Hilda.
4: Oh, call me Hildegard.
1: You said I reminded you of someone.
4: Someone I've known intimately.
1: Well, suppose I light a match and you take a look at my face. Think who it is I remind you of. You ready?
4: Oh, yes. Why, I know you. I know you. Is it possible?
1: Is what possible?
4: That you are him, the fiend, the archfiend.
1: Am I?
4: Oh, light another match.
1: Look carefully at my face, Hildegard.
4: Oh, is it possible you're here? Here with me, and you are going to...
1: To what?
4: You're going to force yourself on me, aren't you? Oh, I know it. It's what I've dreamed of. Oh, light another match, my beloved. Your majesty, your satanic majesty, I am your servant, your slave. Oh, what is that? The room is growing red. There's fire... The bed is on fire! Hurry, I'm on fire!

0: quiet, Trixie.
1: Oh, Mrs. Hutchins. Mrs. Hutchins.
2: I'm in a hurry.
1: Oh, terrible thing about the fire.
2: Terrible.
1: That beautiful house. Though I've never been inside, of course. Have they been questioning you, the police and the fire people?
2: Yes.
1: Well, they'll get around to me later. Me and my sister.
2: No doubt.
1: We were the ones who called the fire department, you know. Didn't they tell you?
2: No.
1: Oh, yes. My sister and I heard this sort of explosion. And then we saw smoke coming out of one of the upstairs rooms.
2: Mrs. Tipton's gorgeous bedroom.
1: Is that what room it was?
2: Yes.
1: Then she must have started it herself.
2: I wouldn't know about that.
1: Well, nobody got out, I understand.
2: Nobody.
1: Where was Mrs. Tipton at the time?
2: In her bed.
1: They found her there?
2: Yes.
1: And the young girl, Miss Cook, I believe her name was?
2: Outside the door.
1: The door to the bedroom?
2: Yes. And the door was locked.
1: Why, the poor girl must have been trying to get in to save Mrs. Tipton.
2: It looks that way.
1: But where was the man?
2: What man?
1: The man who came to the house with the young lady.
2: There was no man.
1: Of course there was a man. He drove up about dinner time with the young lady, and they went into the house together. Now, he never came out because my sister and I watched the house back and front. From that moment on, we were so surprised to see a man going in.
2: No man was found in the house.
1: Well, wait till they get to questioning me. I'll tell them about the man that went in and never came out.
2: You'll only be making a fool of yourself.
1: Well, it must have been the man that set the fire.
2: The fire started in the bedroom, and the door to the bedroom was locked. And no body of any man was found, so there. Now, I've got to be getting on home. You can tell your fanciful tale to the police if you want to.
1: But how did it happen? How did the fire start?
2: It was the work of the devil. He has sly ways, the devil has. Very sly ways.
3: I'll be back shortly with a final thought. 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Master William Shakespeare, born 1564, died 1616. Our cast included Marion Seldes, Bryna Rayburn, Jack Grimes, and Dan Ockle. Associate Director, Marlon Swing. 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

0: Come in. Welcome. Welcome to Mystery Theater. I am Hyman Brown. We call a concept fantasy when it fails to fall into the pattern experience had led us to expect. Considered in that light, this adventure of Ralph and Wilma Albertson is fantasy. Ralph and Wilma have had their fill of the city's turmoil. Some years ahead of the customary retirement age, Ralph is leaving his post at the university as professor of American history to write a book on the development of the New England states. He and his wife are about to start on a meandering tour of New England in search of a home in which he may work congenially.
1: Ralph, will you come and sit on this suitcase so I can get it closed?
2: Well, if you didn't feel you had to take a lifetime supply of everything...
1: A little harder.
2: Phew.
1: Well, if you'd make up your mind where you want to go, I'd know what to pack. Don't you have any idea where you want to end up?
2: Well, we'll travel the back roads, move, and when and where whimsy directs.
1: That's all very well, but where are we going to get to?
2: Some backwater town where they still think the world is flat if I have my way.
1: What you're looking for is a ghost town.
2: Well, if the ghosts are quiet and mind their own business, why not?
0: Our mystery drama, Sleepy Village, was written especially for the Mystery Theater by Fielden Farrington and stars Norman Rose and Martha Greenhouse. I'll be back shortly with Act One.

0: There are few places in the world better designed to encourage wanderlust than the northeastern section of the United States, especially in early autumn. Ralph and Wilma, forgetting the real object of their quest, find themselves at mid-morning in the mountainous wonderland of Vermont.
1: I can taste the color, Ralph.
2: Can you imagine this country before the white man got his gadget-building hands on it?
1: Well, there haven't been any gadget-building hands messing around with this section much. If they hadn't put a little blacktop on this road, I'd still call it a wagon track.
2: Cow path before that, more than likely.
1: Do you expect to find a town on this road?
2: I don't know, but if I do,
1: Hey, we just passed a sign. Stop the car. If there's a town around here, we don't want to miss it.
2: Well, I'll back up.
1: Now, what's it say? It's half hidden behind that bush.
2: Sleepy Village. Population 364. I'd call that small enough, at least.
1: Well, if there's anything at all in a name, you've found what you're looking for.
2: Can't call it a ghost town. It's got people in it. I saw at least three men hanging around outside the barbershop.
1: Oh, yes, and they saw us, too. I think it's just about the most beautiful little town I've ever seen.
2: Well, now, I remind you that you said that. Wow, that must be the town hall.
1: You know, I don't see a real estate office.
2: Are you serious?
1: It's a perfect little gem of a town, Ralph. Let's park and ask somebody. The town's only about 4 blocks long. I'll wait here. You go ask one of those men in front of the barbershop.
2: Okay.
1: Oh, you know, you look like an awful city slicker.
2: I am a city slicker. Excuse me. I wonder if you might tell me where to find a real estate dealer.
3: Fella sells houses and all?
2: That's right.
3: A man you'd want to see, I expect, would be Ellis Perkins. He's the mayor.
2: Oh, where would I find him?
3: Ellis, right over yonder in the village hall. It might be there. Might not.
2: Well, I'll have a look. Thank you very much. We have to see the mayor.
1: The mayor?
2: We must sell real estate on the side. Mr. Perkins?
3: Yes, come right in.
2: Oh, thank you. There wasn't any receptionist outside, so...
3: Oh, never felt the need for one, really. People just walk in and out. My name's Ellis Perkins.
2: Oh, I'm Ralph Albertson, Mr. Perkins, and this is Mrs. Albertson.
1: How do you do?
3: I am pleased to meet you. Sit down. You wouldn't believe how rare a stranger is.
2: Yeah, well, I'll get right to the point, Mr. Perkins. We've been looking for a place like this, a quiet little place, you know, to settle down in, permanently.
3: Have you now? Well, there is a house available, just one. You're quite sure that you want to be this far removed from worldly things?
2: That's exactly what we do want.
1: Yes.
2: Peace and quiet. I find the city lately just too much for me.
3: I see. Do you feel the same way about it, Mrs. Albertson?
1: Oh, why, yes. Not as strongly as my husband, perhaps, but... Now I've seen your town.
3: Yeah, good. Well, it's just about lunchtime.
2: Oh, well, if you have an engagement,
3: No. Nothing of the sort. You can come to my house and have lunch with me, of course.
1: Oh, no, really? We couldn't impose
2: no,
1: on
2: no,
1: you.
2: No. We'll get a bite somewhere and meet you later.
3: No, I won't hear of it. You're coming home with me. We'll enjoy a good country lunch. As we call it, dinner, you know.
1: Oh.
3: And then we'll proceed to a discussion of whether or not our Sleepy Village is the place you're looking for.
1: Oh, dear. I may not eat again for days.
2: Do you always eat like this at lunchtime? Ham steak, home fried potatoes, green beans.
3: Well, it's really the main meal. Supper isn't quite as elaborate.
1: Oh.
3: Except on occasion.
1: Well, it certainly was delicious.
3: Yes.
1: I'd be fat as a pig if I had a lunch like this every day.
4: Everybody ready for the apple pie?
1: Oh, my goodness.
3: Too much?
1: Oh, yes.
3: No, Lucas. I guess you better save the pie for supper.
4: Want me to bring the coffee in here, Mr. Perkins, or in the sitting room?
3: In the sitting room, I think, Lucas. Well, should we go in?
1: Oh.
3: More comfortable talking in there than around a table.
1: Now, if Lucas does everything else as well as he cooks, he's really a gem, Mr. Perkins. Does he live in?
3: Oh, yes, yes. Has for 10 years or more now. Take that chair, won't you, Mrs. Alberson?
1: Thank you.
3: Yes, used to be my dear wife's favorite.
4: Oh. Want me to pour, Mr. Perkins, or just leave the tray?
3: Put it on the coffee table here. I'll pour. You go have your dinner now, Lucas.
4: Want anything, just holler.
3: Yes. Lucas is the only family I have since my wife passed over. He gets restless sometimes, talks about leaving me, but I don't think he ever will. I don't know what I'd do if he did. Cream and sugar, both of you? Real cream?
1: No, thanks. We'd both take it black.
3: Ah, what a pity. Well, now, let's get down to the business of finding out whether or not you and Sleepy Village would suit each other.
1: Well, the town suits me fine. We'll have to look at the house, of course.
3: Oh, yes, of course. What is your profession, Mr. Alberson?
2: I was a college professor, American history.
3: Oh.
2: But I decided to leave that and, well, work on a book I've had in mind.
3: Good, very good. Here, the village could use a good historian. Interesting history this place has. You'd be fascinated.
2: Yes, I can imagine.
1: Lucas makes good coffee, too.
3: Well, now, I don't mean to pry, but are you people who have a great many friends? That is, to whom old friends are terribly important?
2: Oh, well, we have an average number of friends, I suppose, although I can't see what...
3: Well, living in an isolated place like this might be...
1: Well, if we miss them, we'll ask them to come and see us.
3: Yes. But you are looking for a place where you can get away from people. And I assume that includes friends as well as strangers.
2: Mr. Perkins, I don't understand what difference all this makes to you.
3: Oh, I'm sorry. I hope I haven't offended you. It's a very small village, Mr. Albertson, and, the relationships are very close. Intimate, you might say. We find we have to make sure we're getting the sort of people who will blend.
2: Oh, I see. A sort of gentleman's agreement. Is that what you mean?
3: Oh, no. Nothing like that at all, no. Nothing whatever. It's just... how can I make you understand? It's just that comings and goings upset our people terribly. We can't have people moving in and then just... packing up and moving out again. It's quite impossible.
2: I think perhaps the best plan would be not to move in the first place.
3: Oh, dear. Yeah. I've done this very badly. I've given you the wrong impression altogether.
1: Ralph, don't you think... Well, it's such a sweet little place, and maybe the reason we like it so much is that Mr. Perkins does... Well, before going on with it.
3: I'd be very happy indeed to have you... and Mrs. Albertson come and live in our community?
1: There. You see, Ralph?
2: Well, all right. At least we'll look at the house.
3: Splendid. Well, I'll go and make the arrangements right now. Before you have a chance to change your minds. I'd just like to make a phone call, if you'll excuse me. Please help yourself to more coffee.
2: Wilma, didn't you think that was a bit much?
1: Well, except he's right. A little village like this is quite a different proposition from a big city. It wouldn't be a good thing for either the villages or us if we moved in and then all hated each other.
2: I suppose not, but it's very strange all the same.
1: Oh, Lucas, I was just telling Mr. Perkins the coffee's up to your standard. Very good.
5: May I speak to you in confidence?
2: What? Well, yes, of course.
5: Have you decided to stay?
2: Well, nothing's been settled yet. Mr. Perkins is making arrangements now for us to see the house.
5: Oh, but that don't mean, does it, that you're dead set on staying?
2: Well, no, of course not. The house may not be suitable at all.
1: Although I'll be surprised if it isn't.
5: Well, if it does work out so that you can't stay, I'd like to ask
2: you... Wait just a minute. Can't stay?
5: Well, I mean to say, if it works out so as you don't, I'd be most beholden to you if you'd let me come with you when you go.
2: Oh, well, of course, if you want a ride, we'd be perfectly willing to take you along.
1: But Mr. Perkins was just saying...
5: Oh, he don't want me to go. I know that. But it's not fair, is it, to keep a man against his wishing? I'll talk to you again after you've... I'll talk to you later on.
2: All right.
5: Don't tell Mr. Perkins we spoke.
2: Huh. Well, that was pretty spooky, wasn't it?
1: Yeah, I think Lucas has been watching too many late movies.
2: You know, this whole setup seems... I don't know. Well, we'll see the house, at least.
1: Oh, we're going to like it, Ralph. It's going to be just what we're looking for.
3: Well, splendid. Couldn't have worked out better. Oh, I know you're going to love it here.
2: Mr. Perkins, when can we see the house?
3: In due time.
2: What do you mean, in due time?
3: Well, what I arranged for just now on the phone was for you to meet the village fathers. It was a lucky thing. They're having a meeting anyway this afternoon on another matter, and...
1: Why should we meet the village fathers?
3: Oh, didn't I mention it? Well, you'll have to appear before the village fathers before you can consider settling in Sleepy Village. You'll have to be approved.
0: If a man wants to buy a house in a town that he finds attractive, if he has the money to pay for it, even if one house comprises the entire market, doesn't it seem odd to ask him to appear before the town's governing body and establish his worthiness? But Sleepy Village is a place of many, many odd characteristics. We'll encounter more of them when Mystery Theater returns shortly with Act 2.

0: wishing to escape the overcrowding, the noise, the tensions of the big city, it's quite common these days. But perhaps there is such a thing as going too far in the other direction. Ralph Albertson is beginning to think that's just what he and his wife have done. They found a place aptly named Sleepy Village, but the mayor, Ellis Perkins, has told them that they must appear before the village fathers and be found acceptable before they may consider settling down.
1: Of all the nonsense I have ever been subjected to, this has got to be the most ridiculous.
2: Unusual, perhaps, Mr. Albertson, but not ridiculous. There are elements involved here that I'm not free to explain to you at this time.
1: Wilma, let's get out of here.
3: Oh, Ralph, not before we see...
1: Before we what? Appear in supplication before a bunch of small town... No, I won't do it, Wilma.
2: You'll be treated with the utmost dignity, Mr. Albertson. Please believe me.
1: What have you got going on here, Mr. Perkins, that you're so careful about? I mean, you don't screen people like this unless there's something going on that you can't afford to let become generally known.
2: Oh, you're quite wrong about that, Mr. Albertson. We're very proud.
3: I don't see why you have to be so suspicious, Ralph. They just want to make sure we're compatible.
2: Exactly. She said it exactly, Mr. Albertson.
3: And we have nothing to lose.
1: Wilma, are you really so taken with this place?
3: I guess I really am.
1: All right. All right, for that reason and no other, I'll talk to your village fathers. But don't either of you expect me to get down on my knees.
2: Meeting starts promptly at 3:30.
3: Oh, Ralph, surely you don't think...
1: I think we're damn fools for having any part of this, if you really want to know what I think.
4: Miss Perkins.
2: Yes, Lucas.
4: Tell her on the telephone wants to talk to you.
2: I didn't hear the phone ring. Who is it?
4: I wouldn't tell me his name. Just said it was almighty important. I told him I'd tell you that.
2: Oh, dear. I mustn't be late for the meeting. Well, I won't be a minute.
4: Wasn't no call on the telephone, you know. I just told him there was.
1: Lucas, why did you do that?
4: I want to have a word with you. You ain't really figuring to stay in Sleepy Village, are you?
1: Well, we're going to see the village fathers. We don't know yet whether we're going to stay or not.
4: Why? I wouldn't. Indeed, I wouldn't, Mr. Albertson, if I was you.
3: Why not, Lucas?
4: Lots of reasons. Well, if it turns out you don't have to stay, you promised to take me away with you, remember?
1: What do you mean, if we don't have to stay?
4: Well, it works out sometimes. Oh, here he comes. I better
2: get... Lucas, there wasn't anybody on that phone.
4: There wasn't?
2: No, there wasn't.
4: It was when I talked to him. That's all I know.
2: Well, no time to worry about that now. Are you ready to go?
1: As ready as I'll get, I guess.
2: Mr. Albertson is an historian of considerable repute. Now, as you all know, the village records have been gathering dust in the archives for too long. Sleepy Village has a proud past. I have no doubt whatever that Mr. Albertson could be prevailed upon to go through those records and put them in order and set them down in readable form for all to enjoy. I feel no hesitation whatever in recommending them wholeheartedly as future citizens of Sleepy Village.
1: I never heard of such a thing. I don't like to be interrogated.
2: Congratulations! I am so pleased. They've accepted you. Unanimously, not one single objection. Well, I can't remember the last time that happened.
1: Okay, so can we go and see the house now and get that over with?
2: What? Oh, the house. Well, now, don't worry about that. I think this calls for a celebration first, don't you?
1: No, I honestly don't, if you want my opinion. Now, what we'd better do is take a look at the house and then do something about finding a place to spend the night.
2: Now. I'm not going to listen to any arguments about it. You're just going to have to leave everything to me.
3: Well, you have to say one thing for this town. It's not short on hospitality.
2: Well, Mr. Albertson, I know that today has been an upsetting experience for you, appearing before the village fathers and all, but that's all in the past now, don't you see? You're one of us now, or same as. You and Mrs. Albertson belong here. It's been decided.
1: Oh, decided. Now, look, you and your village fathers have spent the day checking us out. Has it occurred to you at all to wonder how you look to us? I'm as fussy about who lives next door to me as my next-door neighbor is.
3: Ralph, please, don't you think that...
1: And I don't like people prying into my business. I don't like people sitting in judgment, deciding whether or not I'm good enough to mingle with.
2: You use the word neighbor, Mr. Albertson. That's not quite the right word. We're closer than neighbors here. We're more in the nature of a family. Let's say you were considering adopting a child. Now, you'd want to know something about him, wouldn't you? His background, what it would be like living in the same house with him.
1: Mr. Perkins, I did not come here to be adopted. I came here thinking that maybe, just maybe, I might want to buy a house and settle down here. But at this moment, it doesn't seem like a very good idea.
2: Oh, dear, dear. Mrs. Albertson, you don't feel the same way your husband does, do you?
3: Not as strongly, I guess, but I can see his point.
2: Well, oh, it'll work itself out. Would you two care for another sip of brandy before bedtime?
1: No, thank you. If we're going to find a motel with a vacancy, I think we'd better start looking right now.
2: Oh, no. That won't be necessary. Nearest motel that I know of, it's just the other side of Morbury, anyway, and that's close on to a 50-mile drive.
1: All the more reason for starting now.
2: And my guest room upstairs is a good deal more comfortable than any motel room you're apt to find around these parts.
1: Mr. Perkins, I really do appreciate your hospitality. I don't want you to think that I don't, but... Look, I'm sorry, but this is nonsense. This just isn't the way things are done.
2: You'll find that things are not done in Sleepy Village the way they're done outside. Really, Mr. Albertson, we're exactly what you came looking for. And now you're resisting it. Why? If you can believe that such a place might exist... Believe it strongly enough to set out on a journey looking for it? Why do you find it so difficult to believe that it does exist once you found your way to it?
3: You know, he's right, Ralph.
1: There's just something creepy about it. All right, we'll spend the night here. Mr. Perkins, I'm sorry if I've seemed rude, but... No, it's very kind of you, I'm sure. Yes, thank you. We'll stay.
2: Lucas? Oh, Lucas?
5: Yes, Mr. Perkins. I was just about to go on upstairs to bed.
2: Come in here for a minute, please, will you? I want to talk to you. Oh, sit down, will you? You don't have to act like a servant.
5: Well, as long as I am one, reckon I might as well act like one.
2: Lucas, you're not planning to do anything foolish, are you?
5: I don't know what you mean, Mr. Perkins.
2: You remember the Collinses, the night they spent here before they moved into the old Bradley place?
5: Oh.
2: Well, I wouldn't want a repetition of that. The Albertsons have seen the village fathers and been accepted. It's all settled. You'd be very... unwise to interfere.
5: Well, no, I wouldn't do that, Mr. Perkins. That there with the Collinses, that was a long time ago. Before I'd got rightly settled in, you might say. You don't have to worry.
2: Good. Because it wouldn't work anyway. I give you my word. It wouldn't work at all.
1: Wilma, I suppose you think I've overreacted, but this is the damnedest thing I ever heard of.
3: Yes, but it's kind of sweet, don't you think, Ralph?
1: I might think so, yes, if it weren't for the village fathers and their interrogation. I didn't like that, Wilma.
3: No, but once we're part of the village...
1: I still won't like it. I'm not at all sure yet that we're going to be part of the village.
3: I have a feeling, though.
1: No, there's more to this than old Perkins has told us. This, I don't know, there's some kind of a catch. I get a wrong feeling.
3: What was that?
1: House settling. Or somebody knocking at the door.
3: Somebody knocking?
1: I'll see who it is. Oh, yes, Lucas.
5: I have to talk to you.
1: Well, we're all ready for bed. Can't I wait until morning?
5: Oh, I got to get it settled tonight, Mr. Albertson. If I can, I got to. Can I come in and shut the door?
3: It's okay, Ralph.
1: Okay. All right. What is it, Lucas?
5: You folks don't really want to stay in this place, do you?
1: Well, we haven't decided yet.
3: We haven't seen the house. We like the town all right. But, of course, we can't decide anything definite until we've seen the house.
5: House ain't got nothing to do with it, Mrs. Albertson. Nothing whatsoever.
3: Of course it has. We'd be living there.
1: Lucas, do you have something to tell us? Is there something about this place that we ought to know before we make up our minds?
5: There sure as shooting is. But I don't know if you're going to believe me when I tell you. The Collinses didn't.
1: Collinses?
5: Last folks come looking for a house to live in here before you. Been, 8, 10 years now.
3: 8 or 10 years since anybody's been here asking about a house?
5: Out-of-the-way place, this. More than you know. You don't just stumble onto Sleepy Village. You got to be, I don't know, led, I guess. I told the Collinses that, but they wouldn't believe me.
1: No, wait a minute, Lucas. Led by whom?
5: Well, I couldn't say. I asked the Collinses to take me away with them, too, but they didn't go. They stayed. Still here. Always will be now, of course.
1: I can't understand why you keep asking people to take you away with them, Lucas. And if you want to leave Sleepy Village, why don't you just leave?
5: Oh, no. Well, it wouldn't work. It wouldn't if I tried it all by myself. I think you ought to make up your mind to get out of here, Mr. Albertson, not just so as you can take me with you, but for your own good. Maybe they'll still let you go.
3: Let us go?
1: Well, damn well let us go if we want to go.
5: I sure hope so. We could still leave tonight. Better chance to get away after dark than in the daytime.
1: Now, look, you're going to have to explain that, Lucas. If you want us to take you away with us in case we go, well, you're going to have to tell us what is going on here.
5: Well, they're all dead, you know. Not me, I don't think. But all the rest of them's dead as dead can be. Been dead for years.
0: A village full of dead people? People who walk the streets, speak with a down east accent, overeat at dinner time, behave, in other words, as we expect living people to behave? Well, to clear that one up, it would be necessary to define death, which would involve defining life. Would you care to try? Perhaps the definitions will be forthcoming when Mystery Theater returns shortly with Act 3.

0: one of man's major preoccupations, ever since he became man, has been with life after death and the form it would take. That it will take some form, he must believe, for the mortal span is too brief to be acceptable as the entire package. He delves, he thinks, he pries, and sometimes at strange moments, snatched from the commonplace, he seems to get a glimpse.
1: Oh, but you can't possibly go. It's never happened before.
2: Then this will be the first time, Mr. Perkins, because we are going.
1: Well, no, I'll tell you what we'll do. We'll go and have a look at your house and then come back here and discuss it over a good, hearty breakfast. How does that strike you?
2: Well, frankly, it leaves me cold. We'll get our breakfast along the road somewhere.
1: Oh, dear. Mrs. Albertson?
3: I have to agree with my husband. It seems a shame, but I don't see how we could possibly be happy here. Not that I believe what Lucas says for a minute, but...
1: What does Lucas say?
3: Oh,
2: that's not important. We're grateful for your hospitality, Mr. Perkins, and we both agree that you have a beautiful little village here, but, well, it's just not for us. Now, we're all packed. We'll be out of here in a few minutes.
3: Oh, it's going to be hard to find another place we like as much.
2: You'll never find one as spooky, if that's what you mean.
3: Ralph?
2: Yes?
3: Do you believe what Lucas says?
2: Well, that everybody in town is dead?
3: What's that up ahead?
2: I can't tell. It looks like a tree across the road, or a telephone pole, maybe.
3: There's a man there. See? Off to the right.
2: Oh, good. The two of us ought to be able to clear that thing off the road without too much trouble.
3: Ralph, he's got a gun.
2: What the hell?
4: Can't get through this way, mister.
2: Sure we can. The two of us can move that log.
4: Ain't nobody moving the log. Or driving through. Better just turn back. Only thing you can do.
3: Let's turn around, Ralph. The way he's holding that gun...
2: Hey, what is this? A roadblock? Are you trying to force us to turn back?
4: Got this shotgun here, Mr. Albertson. Sure hope I don't have to use it.
1: I was waiting for you to come back. Well, now, do sit down. I know you're angry.
2: Angry? But... You don't know the half of it.
1: Oh, dear. Well, I intend to explain everything. You mentioned earlier that Lucas told you something, Mrs. Albertson. Do you mind telling me what it was? What did he say?
3: He said you're all dead. He said everybody in the village is dead, except him.
1: Yes. Well, he is, too, of course.
2: What are you talking about?
1: Oh, it's quite true. We're all changed over. We're all dead, if you want to use that word, although, as you can see, it isn't accurate. We've finished with the life you're experiencing now and gone on to the next.
2: Oh, cut it out, Perkins.
3: Ralph, you wanted him to explain?
1: Thank you, Mrs. Albertson. It isn't an easy thing to give credence to in the beginning, I know. Continued existence after what you think of as death is as natural as your having been born in the first place. People are not simply extinguished when they finish the first phase.
2: Well, I'm sorry, Mr. Perkins, but I just don't buy it.
3: Why would you want us to settle in your village? We're not dead. Two living persons in a village full of dead people. Why?
1: Well, Sleepy Village is not the place you drive to. It's a place you think yourself into. When you're sufficiently repelled by the society, the circumstances, which is to say the life in which you find yourself trapped, then you find your way to Sleepy Village. Once you've done that, you become candidates for residence.
3: Then what you mean is
2: candidates
3: that...
2: for death. Is that what you're trying to tell us?
1: Well, now, it isn't death as you think of it, Mr. Albertson. You'll have to change over Yes. But you'll hardly notice it.
2: Dead is dead as I see it, no matter what comes after.
1: The very fact that you found us, found your way to our village, implies a natural readiness for the change. Well, don't you understand that it's more than half done already? You're here. That says all that needs to be said.
2: Mr. Perkins, I think I'd like to be alone with my wife for a while, if you don't mind. Will you come with me, Wilma? A remarkable thing is about to happen to us, and we need to make ourselves ready.
1: Yes, yes. That's very good.
3: Well, I'm not ready. I won't be ready. You know, I don't understand you at all, Ralph. Why do you suddenly...
2: No, please, please, Wilma. We want to make the change gracefully, don't we? We need to prepare ourselves. Wilma, do you think for a minute that I'm going
3: to... No, you said...
2: No way. I just realized that they have to be humored, that's all. Now, look, we've somehow found our way into a village full of nuts. That's what's happened. Now, look, we've got to play it their way if we hope to get out of here in one piece. Because that idiot downstairs means what he says.
3: Lucas. Where's Lucas? He must know how to get away.
2: I don't know. I think he expected to ride out of town with us in the car.
3: All the same, I think we ought to see if we can find him.
2: Well, let's give him a little time. I have a feeling he'll come to us. There, that'll be Lucas. Lucas, come in. Where is Perkins?
5: Went out a while back. I waited a few minutes before I come up just to make sure he wasn't still snooping around. I expect he's making the arrangements about you folks right this minute.
2: Arrangements?
5: Well, you know, they won't want to waste any more time than they have to. Well, you folks been cutting up.
2: Lucas, can you get us out of here?
5: I think I can sneak us out all right. It could be easy, though.

0: just a ride out of town with us in the car, were you?
1: Might have yesterday. Hid in the trunk or somewheres.
0: Well, if it's just a matter of walking out, not going by car, why haven't you done it long ago? Why wait for somebody to take you?
1: Well, it's a funny thing. I've gone as far as the village line 100 times or more. But I just don't seem to be able to push my way across it somehow, standing there all by myself. I can't say why.
2: Well, what makes you think it would be any easier if we were with you?
1: I always figured if I had somebody there with me, holding my hand, as you might say, I could make a... Never do it without, I know that.
2: All right. Can we leave now?
1: Have to leave your car behind and your suitcases and them things.
2: Well, we'll come back for them. I intend to come back here with the police and clean this place out.
1: Yep. Well, I wouldn't count on it if I were you. Now, just walk along natural, talking and going on like I was showing you around. Here's how we'll do it. We'll go over and cross the line right in back of the church. Village ends right there, in back of the church.
2: Yeah, won't they be patrolling there?
1: I wouldn't think so, no. The village folk don't go in back of the church. Never.
0: Why not?
1: Something back there scares them off, seems like.
0: Lucas, you say everybody in the village is dead. Everybody but you.
1: Yep.
0: How does it happen you're not?
1: Wondered about that a good deal myself. Come to the conclusion it just slipped their minds. I wasn't important enough for folks to take much notice of when I showed up.
0: How did you happen to come here in the first place?
1: I can't hardly recall anymore. I was hitching at the time.
0: Hitchhiking?
1: Yep. Mr. Perkins put me right to work as soon as the village father said it was all right. His wife had just made the second change, and he needed somebody.
2: The second change?
1: Oh, well, they die. Well, they don't live forever here in the village. Second changeover, they call it, and I reckon that's what it is.
2: Oh, they're dead, all right. Everybody but us.
1: That's the line. Right there, at the foot of that old oak tree. Other side of the oaks, out of the village.
2: But why do we have to hide here? Can't we just walk across the line and be out of the village?
1: Not and be sure somebody won't take a potshot at us, we can't. Ain't nobody ever got out of this village, to my knowledge, once they've been accepted by the village fathers. I ain't sure I can make it.
0: What? What do you mean?
1: Well, if I get to holding back, now you just take my hands and pull. You hear me? No matter what I say, you drag me on across that line, past that old oak.
0: But if you ask us not...
1: Don't pay me no mind. Drag me over by the heels if you have to. Well, time to go, I reckon. Here, take me by the hands, both of you.
0: What, were you shaking like a leaf?
1: I ain't never been so scared in my whole life. You two just walk on up to that tree and across.
2: Come on. Come on, don't hang
1: I'll
2: back.
1: I'll just stay on here, see that you two get across all right, but I'll just stay on here.
2: Oh, come on, let's go.
1: Changed my mind, Mr. Albertson. Reckon I'll just stay on here.
2: No. Now, we're taking you with us, whether you like it or not. That's what you asked us to do, and that's what we're doing.
1: Well, that was a while back, Mr. Albertson. The fella can change his mind.
2: I'm sorry, let's go.
1: Let me go. You let go of me, you hear? I'll yell for Eddie Crampton if you don't. What I said before don't make no difference. You let go of me.
2: You come on, will you?
0: Ralph!
1: I ain't a-going. Ernie! Down here, back in the church.
2: Shut up! Shut up, you damn fool. Up, Wilma. Push him. Push him, get behind him, push him.
0: He doesn't want to.
2: All he's been talking about for the last 24 hours is wanting to get away. Now, come on, you.
1: Lord, help me.
0: No, please.
2: There. We're out of their miserable village.
0: Oh.
2: We're across the line, Lucas. Lucas.
0: Ralph. He's not here.
2: But of course he's here. Lucas!
0: Ralph. Look around you. For heaven's sakes, look around you.
2: I am. Where the devil did the idiot...

0: it get to?
1: I don't mean that. Look what this is we're standing in. Just a minute ago, it was a vacant field, and now, look!
0: It's just a... Oh, it's a graveyard.
1: Oh.
0: I didn't notice it before.
1: Oh, it wasn't here before. Ralph, read that. It's on the headstone. Go ahead, read it.
0: Ellis. It's almost worn away. Ellis Perkins, 1834 to 1904. But...
1: And this one, over here.
0: Lucas Madison, 1897 to 1963.
2: I'll be back shortly with a final thought. Ellis Perkins died in 1904 and Lucas Madison in 1963. That's what it said on their headstones. And when Ralph and Wilma looked for it, the village wasn't there. They found nothing but wasteland and an old church crumbling from age and disrepair. Our cast included Norman Rose, Martha Greenhouse, Court Benson, and Ken Harvey. Associate Director, Marlon Swing. This is Hyman Brown, Producer-Director, inviting you to return to our Mystery Theater for another adventure in the macabre. Until next time, then, pleasant dreams.

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0: Welcome. Welcome to Mystery Theater. I'm Hyman Brown. I forget who, but someone once said that fate is like a madman with an axe waiting for us around the next corner. Which is to say that, however serene our lives, we never know that the madman may be lurking around that next corner, ready to take a vicious swipe at us with that axe. In spite of which, consider the case of Lucas Lauder, warden of a certain state prison in a certain western state.
1: Joan, in heaven's name, will you try to understand what I'm saying? In less than 3 hours, Guy Richards will be executed. Drop through that trap door to his death.
2: Which will mean the end, I hope, Luke, of this whole insane nightmare you've been going through. Yes, and putting me through.
3: You don't believe. You still don't believe.
2: I have to be mad to believe. Stark, raving mad.
3: If Guy Richards dies, worse than madness may lie ahead for you, Joan. Much worse.
0: Our mystery drama, The Strange Case of Lucas Lauder, was written especially for the Mystery Theater by George Lothar and stars Robert Lansing.

0: As we know, the death penalty is outlawed in many states, but in some it is still enforced. In such special cases as the murder of a policeman, death through kidnapping, and for particularly vicious crimes. Our story begins in just such a state, in the condemned cell of that state's prison.
1: You sent a message you wanted to see me, Richards.
2: And thank you, Warden. Thanks very much for answering it this quickly. Won't you sit down?
1: What is it, Richards?
2: I want to discuss my case with you.
1: There's nothing to discuss. You were legally tried, legally convicted. If you think there's something I can do to save
2: you... Oh, no. It's nothing like that. Warden, I was guilty. I freely admitted murdering those women, all four of them, and mutilating them with a butcher knife. No. The name the newspapers gave me was well-deserved. Guy the Ripper.
1: All right, then what is it you want to see me about?
2: Warden, hasn't it ever struck you as odd, curious, that someone of my breeding and background could be guilty of four such horrible murders? Murders and mutilations identical with those done by Jack the Ripper nearly a century ago?
1: Yeah, as a matter of fact, it has. Me and quite a few others. If you'd been judged insane...
2: But I wasn't so judged. Nor was I insane. No, I am as sane as the next one. For whatever that's worth.
1: Richards, I'm a very busy man.
2: I prefer to spend as little time as possible in the company of anyone as vicious and depraved as Guy Richards. Yes, I know. But that's exactly why I asked you to come and see me. Warden, before very long, you're going to be spending all your time in my company. I don't blame you for looking puzzled. Let me explain.
1: Yes, do explain.
2: A little more than a year ago, Warden, I was a professor of parapsychology at the university. I was happily married, successful, and deeply involved in my work. And then suddenly, shockingly, for no apparent reason, I became, well, the embodiment, you might say, of a man who has been dead for many, many years, Jack the Ripper. It began, Warden, it all began one morning in my office at State University. Come in. Well, Eric Nordling, it's good to see you.
3: It's good to be back, Guy.
2: Good to have you back. I can't tell you how much I've missed you this past month. It's like missing my right arm.
3: Oh, nonsense.
2: I'll be frank with you. When you went into the hospital for those tests a month ago, I didn't expect I'd miss you as much at all.
3: Why should you? I'm just an assistant professor.
2: Ah, but what an assistant. You remember when you left, you and the class were analyzing those strange, gruesome murders that had taken place? The three women? You remember?
3: I remember.
2: Well, I took over for you, and believe me, the class soon let me know that I just wasn't in it with you. They said no one, not even me, could touch you when it came to explaining the murderer's drives and motivations. In fact, they said you understood and explained them so well, they wouldn't be surprised if you were the murderer. Well, what is it, Eric? Eric?
3: Guy, I was... I am the murderer.
2: Well, I can see you're not joking, Eric.
3: I'm not.
2: I also know that you haven't been well.
3: In fact, I'm very sick. Guy, I'm dying. But none of that changes the simple truth that I murdered those women and mutilated them. Guy, I'm Jack the Ripper. No, I'm not crazy. As a professor of parapsychology, you do believe that people can be possessed by the spirits of the dead?
2: I keep an open mind, or try to.
3: Well, I can tell you that possession is a fact. For some time now, I have been possessed by the spirit of Jack the Ripper.
2: Eric, if I didn't know you better, I'd say that you're really possessed of a dose of LSD, but since I...
3: Guy, believe me. What I'm telling you is the truth. believe me, because you're about to become Jack the Ripper.
2: Eric, you're ill. I can tell from looking at you. You're seriously ill.
3: I am. I'm dying. I told you that. They've given me less than 2 months to live.
2: Oh, Eric.
3: It's terminal. In less than 2 months, I'll be dead. And the day I die, the instant I die, the Ripper's spirit will leave my body and enter yours. You don't believe me, do you?
2: Of course not.
3: Well, then I'll have to prove it. You've taken your penknife out of your pocket and you're opening the blade.
2: Well, yes, to clean out my pipe. What's so unusual about that?
3: Does your pipe need cleaning?
2: Well, no, but...
3: You acted on impulse. Sudden, inexplicable desire. Desire to hold a knife in your hand.
2: Oh, now, of all the senseless...
3: It isn't senseless. And if you think so, try to put the knife back in your pocket. Well, go ahead. Close the blade. Put the knife back in your pocket.
2: I haven't done what I intended to do, clean out my pipe.
3: Is that what you intended to do? Oh, in heaven's name, Guy, be honest with yourself, is it?
2: No.
3: Now, what do you intend to do with that knife? What do you want to do with it?
2: I want to kill with it. To strike and slash. What is this? What?
3: It's Jack the Ripper using your body. You needed proof, and I just gave it to you. I took possession of you for a few moments. But when Eric Nordling dies, I'll become Guy Richards till he dies. And after that...
2: Oh, no, it's madness.
3: You deny you felt an overwhelming urge to strike and slash?
2: No, but there's got to be some explanation.
3: There is. You can pick up your knife and put it away. Or clean your pipe, if you really want to.
2: Well, Warden, those were Eric Nordling's words. Almost his identical words. Just before he told me what I'm about to tell you.
1: Mm-hmm. That I'm about to become Jack the Ripper.
2: The day, the instant, I die. Yes.
1: If there's anything further you want...
2: Now, wait, don't go.
1: Now, look, Richards, your time is short, and
2: yours is.
1: And I want to do everything I can to make the next few days easy for you. But when it comes to listening to the kind of story you just told me, I haven't the time.
2: You don't believe it either, hmm? Even I didn't. With all my knowledge of the occult, the psychic, I couldn't bring myself to believe in anything so impossible. Seemingly impossible.
1: I'm nutty is the word.
2: You think I've gone a little, what do they call it here? Stir crazy?
1: No, you haven't been in long enough for that. I'm not calling it anything. I'm not thinking anything. Look, you wanted to get something off your chest, you got it off. Now I'll be going.
2: No, please.
1: Richards,
2: listen.
1: I don't
2: listen
1: have time.
2: For just 1 minute more. At 6 in the morning, 2 days from now, I'll be hanged for murders every bit as revolting as those of Jack the Ripper. Because I am Jack the Ripper. This body, you see, is the body of Guy Richards, once respected university professor. But I, the spirit that inhabits this body, well, I am, I assure you, Jack the Ripper. Now, let me assure you, as Eric Nordling assured Guy Richards, that the very instant the rope snaps my neck, on that instant, Warden, you will become Jack the Ripper.
1: If there's anything further I can do...
2: And I'll prove it to you as I made Nordling prove it to Richards. Now, before you go to bed tonight, you will feel that same strong, overpowering urge, need to strike and slash with a knife. Before you go to bed tonight...
4: That That's really one of the strangest stories you've ever brought home with you. Hmm. More potatoes?
1: Mm-hmm. Thanks. It's funny, though.
4: What?
1: Well, and don't ask me why I did this. I certainly didn't believe a word of Richard's story. Not a word, but I guess curiosity got the better of me.
4: What?
1: Well, I checked at the university. Richards did have an assistant named Eric Nordling, and he did die when Richards said he did.
4: Doesn't mean anything.
1: Yeah, still, that part of Richards' story was true. Joni, what do you think?
4: What do I think?
1: Well, you're kind of interested in that stuff, yoga and astrology and the psychic and all
4: that. Oh, not really.
1: Yeah, but you do have an interest.
4: And not a serious interest.
1: Still, what do you think?
4: I think I'd like another piece of roast beef. That's what I think.
1: Okay. I'll try not to be so heavy-handed this time.
4: Oh, you weren't heavy-handed. Just slice it a smidgen thinner, that's all. Just a smidgen.
1: Smidgen it is, and easily done with a knife as razor sharp as this.
4: Won't be done at all if you don't stop staring at that knife and cut me a slice. Luke? What?
1: It's nothing. I was just thinking.
4: Thinking what?
1: The way Richards talked this afternoon, you'd have thought I was going to grab it the first chance I got to carve up some likely female. You, for instance.
4: Don't say things like that, Luke. Not even jokingly.
1: I'm sorry. But can you imagine anyone like me, for instance, starting to cut a slice of roast beef and then changing my mind and deciding to carve a few slices out of you?
4: No, I can't, and I'd just as soon not.
1: Put it on the table like this, and holding the carving knife in my hand, this razor-sharp carving knife, I'd come around the table toward you.
4: Luke. Please.
1: And when I got to you, I'd stand over you. I'd look deep into your eyes, and then raise the knife high over my head and plunge it.
4: Luke! Luke, what's come over you? If this is a joke, it isn't your kind of joke. It was a joke, wasn't it? Wasn't it?
1: Sure. It was a joke. What else?
0: What else indeed? What else could it be? It could be what Warden Lauder knows it was. No joke at all. But for a few moments in time, he was gripped by, driven by, an all but overwhelming urge to strike with that knife, slash with that knife, kill with that knife. Mystery Theater will return in a moment.

0: As I said earlier, fate is sometimes likened to a madman with an axe. It would surely look like Lucas Lauda, warden of State's prison, has run head-on to such a madman. When Guy Richards told Lucas that he was really Jack the Ripper, that his body was possessed by the spirit of the Ripper, Lucas laughed. But his laugh turned to a worried frown when he came dangerously close to stabbing his wife, the wife he loves. Now in Lucas's office, in State's prison, the following afternoon.
1: No, Jerry. No, look, I don't mean to be harsh, but I think Maxwell's privileges should be taken away for a while. Yes, a week at least. All right, goodbye. Yes, Miss Comer?
2: They brought Guy Richards over, Warden.
1: All right, tell him to bring him in.
2: Yes, sir. Bring him in.
1: All right, boys, you wait outside. Sit down, Richards.
3: Thank you.
1: Richards, I want to talk to you about... among other things, I want to talk about your personal effects.
3: Well, we've talked about that. I told you, I don't give a damn what you do with them. Warden, you didn't have me brought here to talk about my property. You brought me here to talk about what happened to you last night.
1: If you're going to start again on that nonsense about being Jack the Ripper...
3: It isn't nonsense, and you know it. Now, you also know that when I go through the trap less than 48 hours from now, you'll become Jack the Ripper. You know it because I put you through a sort of trial run, you might say, last night. What did happen last night, Warden?
1: I don't know what you're talking about.
3: I'm talking about what your wife, Joan, thought was a sick joke, but was no joke at all. I'm talking about how you stood over her with a carving knife, the knife you'd been using for the roast beef. Right? Oh, look, you're not going to be sick, are you?
1: How do you know that's what happened?
3: I was there. How else?
1: No. No, that's impossible. What you're saying is impossible.
3: Incredible, yes, but not impossible. I explained to you yesterday, or tried to explain, that I took this body when Eric Nordling died, just as I occupied his body when... Oh, well, it doesn't matter who died before him or before him. All that matters to you, or should matter to you, is that you're next on that list to, shall we say, play host to Jack the Ripper.
1: But why?
3: Why?
1: Yes. Look, you must have died... What am I saying? Jack the Ripper must have died many, many years ago.
3: In 1907, to be exact.
1: All right, then you've been dead... I mean, damn it, the Ripper has been dead nearly 70 years.
3: But his spirit, my spirit, has lived on in others.
1: All right, that's what I'm getting at. Why?
3: Because I cannot rest.
1: Why, because of the awful crimes you committed?
3: No, not because of the crimes. But the reason behind them. The evil in me that drove me to what I did. The hate.
1: No, I don't understand.
3: There is nothing to understand. It's quite simple. A spirit, a soul, is given an earthly body and forced to suffer through what you call life. Forced to go through this agony again and again and again until it is cleansed completely of evil, of hate. The evil in me was so great it will take... Well, only the Lord knows how many lifetimes to wipe it away. Unless it meets a love as pure as the hate is evil. A soul as tender as the hate is brutal. A spirit as compassionate as the hate is ruthless. And that will never be.
1: Never?
3: No such love exists. No such soul, no such spirit. Not on this earth, that's for sure.
1: You really believe what you're saying, don't you? You really believe that you are actually Jack the Ripper.
3: Oh, for the love of... I'm going to give you another taste of what it's going to be like to be Jack the Ripper.
1: If you think for one minute that I
3: don't care what you believe. Just do me a favor and send me back to my cell.
2: Yes, Warden?
1: Richards will go back to his cell now.
2: Yes, sir. Richards is going back now.
3: Remember what I said, Warden. I'm going to give you another taste. Soon. All right, let's go.
2: Warden?
1: Yes, Miss Comley?
2: It's near time for me to go home, and the buses get awful crowded in weather like this, so I was wondering, could I leave now?
1: Sure, yes, of course. Go ahead. Wait a minute.
2: Yes, sir?
1: I was about to leave myself. I'll drive you home.
2: Oh, no, sir. I couldn't take you out of your way.
1: No, it's not out of my way. Not much, anyhow.
2: Wait, if you're sure it's no trouble.
1: It's no trouble at all. It'll be a pleasure.

0: Warden. Awfully nice of you.
1: I'll see to your door.
0: Oh, no need for that.
1: No, I insist. There have been a lot of muggings in this neighborhood.
0: Some.
1: So I want to be sure that you get to your apartment safe and sound.
0: Well, thanks again. You're awfully kind.
1: No, it's not at all, Miss Conley. I wonder if I might use your phone.
0: Oh, sure.
1: Just call home, let my wife know I'll be a little late. Second thought, there's no sense in calling. I won't be that late.
0: Oh, only 5 or 10 minutes.
1: Boy, look at the rain and the wind against the window. Chills me to the bone just looking at it.
0: Well, I couldn't give you a drink, could I, sir?
1: No, Miss Comley, I wasn't hinting, you know.
0: Oh, I didn't think you were, but, well, if you would like a drink.
1: Why not? I'd love one.
0: I keep the liquor in the kitchen. It's scotch, isn't it?
1: Just a short one.
0: I won't be a minute.
1: No, I'll come with you, if you don't mind.
0: Oh, of course not.
1: I've never been in your apartment before. I'd like to see how my secretary lives.
0: Oh, not very fancy, I'm afraid.
1: It looks nice. It's comfortable. You live alone?
0: Yes, I tried living with someone else, but it just didn't work out. Here you are.
1: Yeah, thanks. That's good scotch.
0: Glad you like it.
1: Where'd you get those knives?
0: Knives?
1: Yeah, the knife set on the wall.
0: Oh, those are... I don't know, I've had them so long. Why?
1: Oh, I like knives. Good ones, that is. Those look good. Do you mind if I...
0: Well, no, be my guest.
1: It's beautiful. Beautiful. Feel that edge. You don't often see knives kept in this good condition, this sharp.
0: It's no thanks to me. I just use them, never sharpen them.
1: Razor. Sharp. Fit in the hand perfectly. Those are the most beautiful knives I've seen in over 70 years. Jane.
2: Get out of my cell, Warden. I don't have to put up with this.
3: What are you doing to me? You answer me, Richards. What are you doing?
2: I've told you.
3: You've told me a lot of nonsense about you being Jack the Ripper and taking possession of me, my body, when you die. I don't buy that. But you're up to something. You've done something to me. And I'm not leaving this cell till you tell me what it is.
2: You're scared, Warden, of what you came dangerously close to doing to your secretary yesterday? And will do, not long after you hang me. The urge, the nearly overpowering urge, I stayed your hand, not you, to plunge the knife into her, to slash...
3: Stop it.
2: See,
3: stop it! All right, now you listen to me. I'm no fool. Yesterday I nearly murdered that girl. And somehow you know all about it. But I stayed my hand, not you, because I'm not a killer.
2: Then how do I know what went on in that kitchen?
3: I don't know how you've devoted your life to parapsychology, and you know all there is to know about things like ESP, thought transference, hypnotism. That's it. Hypnotism, like Nordling, you're a hypnotist. Somehow or other, I don't know how, you managed to hypnotize me when I was talking to you. You put ideas in my head. Post-hypnotic suggestion, I think it's called.
2: You cannot give a post-hypnotic command that's contrary to the subject's normal fiber. Warden, it would be impossible for me or anyone to command you to kill. It isn't in you to kill. But that will all change when I am in you. At approximately a second or two after 6 o'clock tomorrow morning. Oh, which reminds me, I have a gift for you. Here.
3: A knife?
2: A knife.
1: Where did you get this?
2: It was made for me in the prison machine shop from a soup ladle. A soup ladle carefully ground down at the edges, skillfully shaped into a knife, expertly sharpened.
1: How did you manage to have this made? How did you manage to have this made?
2: Calm, Warden. You know your prison as well as I, or you should, and obviously don't. Anything can be done in a prison if you know the ropes. Here, the knife. Take it.
1: Ed. Ed? You take that knife from Richards and get rid of it. See me in my office later and you explain how he got it. Now, wait a minute. Here, give it to me. I'll get rid of it.
2: Not until you've used it. Not till I, the Ripper, have used it. Again. And again. And again.
1: Ed, I don't want to see this man again until his execution tomorrow morning at 6. If he has any last-minute requests, you handle them. If he has any questions, you answer them. If he wants to see me for any reasons, no. Tomorrow morning, Richards, I'll see you then, and not until then. 6 o'clock. On the scaffold, Richards.
4: On the scaffold, when the noose will be tightened round the neck of Guy Richards, the trap will be sprung, and he'll plummet to death. Or will it be life? Another life to be lived in the body of Warden Lucas Lauder. Mystery Theater will return shortly.

0: There's much talk these days about possession, the control of a human being by an evil spirit. Probably such talk has gone on since man can remember. Intense discussion, even violent debate, as to whether possession is a form of schizophrenia or a malignant spirit which has invaded an earthly body. For Lucas Lauder, warden of State's Prison, it isn't a subject of idle debate, but a frightening reality. We are now in the bedroom of his home, a short distance from the prison itself.
1: Luke?
2: Go to sleep, Joan.
1: Oh, I know it's impossible for you to sleep the night before an execution, but this time there's something else.
2: Yeah. Joan, I'm scared.
1: Of what, dear?
2: I haven't just been sitting here in this chair watching you while you slept. I...
1: Yes?
2: I've been fighting an urge. A powerful urge to kill you.
1: Kill me?
2: Yeah, with this.
1: Where did you get that?
2: Richards gave it to me. Ugly-looking knife, isn't it? Somehow he managed to get it made in the machine shop and have it smuggled to him. He gave it to me as a present.
1: It's a strange kind of present.
2: No, it's not a present to me, Joan. It's to himself.
1: Oh, that nonsense.
2: Nonsense?
1: About him being the reincarnation of Jack the Ripper.
2: Oh, he is. He is. I laughed, too, at first, but he is the Ripper. In possession of Guy Richards' body. And at 6 this morning, less than 3 hours from now, he'll be in possession of mine.
1: Luke, darling, you can't be serious. You don't really believe that.
2: After what's happened, I'd be a fool if I didn't.
1: What has happened?
2: I had to bring myself to talk about it. He told me he was going to take possession of me temporarily for a short time to prepare me for what's to come after he hangs.
1: Well, you didn't take that seriously.
2: No, not then, but within an hour, I nearly stabbed Miss Conley to death.
1: Your secretary?
2: I drove her home in that storm day before yesterday. I invited myself in.
1: You?
2: Pretended I wanted to use the phone to call you, but I had no intention of using that phone. I just wanted to get into her apartment to...
1: To kill her?
2: I didn't know it then. I didn't know why I tricked my way in, but... Well, then I sort of led her into offering me a drink, and I went with her into the kitchen where she keeps the liquor. While she was making the drink, I noticed a set of knives, kitchen knives, you know, on the wall. I pretended to admire them, and I took one to examine it only. I wasn't examining it. I was thinking...
1: Luke, my darling.
2: Now, don't touch me. Don't touch me. Don't even come near me. It's dangerous.
1: Dangerous? Luke, what are you saying?
2: I could do to you right now, right now. What I came close to doing to her. The urge was powerful then, but it's even more powerful now. It's almost as if the closer I get to Richard's hanging, the more the urge grows inside me.
1: Luke.
2: I don't have any control. Joan, no control anymore. This knife, I gave it to the guard to get rid of. No. I started to give it to him, and then I changed my mind. I mean, I was forced to change it by a power stronger than me, and so I kept it and brought it home. And I've been sitting here for hours holding it in my hand, fighting off a terrible obsession to kill you with it.
1: Oh, my poor darling, to think what you've been going through, and I never knew.
2: How can you think of me when you're the one who's in danger?
1: Well, because I don't believe I am in danger, not from you.
2: I just told you.
1: I don't care what you told me. I care about what I know, and I know you love me.
2: Oh, yes, I love you, but he...
1: He'll be dead in a few hours. Dead! And all this business about his spirit possessing you, I don't believe it.
2: I tell you, I came close, that close, to killing Miss Coleman.
1: And killing me, you say. But you didn't.
2: Yeah, but next time...
1: There won't be a next time, because once Guy Richard dies, his power over you will be ended. Oh, Luke, don't you see what's happened to you?
2: Yes, I see. He's possessed me.
1: Nonsense. I can give you... I don't know how many reasons why it is just plain nonsense.
2: All right, give me just one.
1: I've read a lot about Richards in the papers, and you've told me a lot about him. He's a skilled hypnotist. I don't know much, if anything, about hypnotism, but it seems to me that he could have brought you under some kind of hypnotic influence.
2: No, I can't believe it.
1: Another thing I know about him, his personality is strong, overpowering, viciously overpowering. Just talking to someone like that, being near him, could do strange things to a person.
2: No, I don't care how many reasons you can dress up. I know what I know. I know what I've got to do.
1: What?
2: I've got to stop the execution.
1: Luke, you can't do that.
2: Well, I can try. It's my only hope. I've got to stop that execution. I've got to save him to save myself.
3: I know it's only 4 a.m, but this is a matter of life or death. You get the district attorney out of bed. I'll wait.
1: Luke, try to pull yourself together. Telephoning the district attorney at this hour? What are you going to say to
3: Hello,
1: him?
3: Hello, Mr. McGowan? I'm sorry to wake you at this hour, sir. Thank you, yes. It is urgent. I want to stop the execution of Guy Richards at 6 this morning. On what grounds? I have reason to think he's innocent. No, sir, there's no proof. No real proof, but... Look, McGowan, I want you to call the governor if necessary. McGowan, I beg you, I... Yes, I see. I see. Well, in that case, I'll phone the governor myself.
1: Luke, darling, you can't phone the governor.
3: Operator, this is Warden Lucas Lauder of State's Prison. I want to put through a call, an urgent call, to Governor Morris at the state capitol. And hurry, please hurry.
1: Well?
2: He refused.
1: Well, you couldn't expect...
2: No, I didn't. I hoped against hope. I'd better get ready. Richards has less than an hour to go. And so have I.
3: It's time, Richards.
4: You're telling me.
3: If you're ready.
4: Question is, are you?
3: Come on, let's go.
4: You look tired, Warden. No sleep, eh? Well, don't worry about it. You'll sleep just fine tonight. The Ripper always sleeps well. Afterward.
3: After what?
4: Having killed. Well, I didn't know there'd be an audience to see the end of Guy Richards.
3: The press. Straight ahead to the scaffold, Richards.
4: You're sweating, Warden. Calm down. Make you feel any better, there's no pain to this. Over in an instant, you know. I've been through it once before. The man whose body I took before Eric Nortling's. Well, here we are. A moment in destiny. For us both.
3: All right, Ed.
4: Oh, do we really need the hood? Well, yes, I guess we do. Spare the feelings of our audience. Go ahead.
5: Just, one thing to say, Warden, before you pull the trap.
3: Yes?
5: This isn't goodbye. I'll be with you again soon.
6: Agreement with Red China. That's the latest news from the nation's capital. Guy Richards, the notorious Guy the Ripper, was executed this morning at State's Prison.
1: That's enough news for one day. I'm for bed. You, Luke? Luke?
2: What?
1: It's after 11. Time for bed.
2: Oh. Yeah, Joan.
1: Yes, dear?
2: Where did you put it?
1: Put what?
2: The knife. I mean, don't look at me as though you didn't know what I was talking about. The knife Richards gave me.
1: I know what knife you're talking about, but I don't know why you're asking me where I put it.
2: You didn't take it? I put it in the top drawer of this table. You saw me put it there. I put it there so you could get rid of it. You didn't?
1: No.
2: I can't believe you'd take the chance to... You didn't. The knife is here.
1: Yes, it is.
2: Look, I gave you a chance to get rid of it. Why didn't you?
1: Why didn't you? If you wanted to be rid of it, why didn't you simply throw it away?
2: I don't know.
1: I think I do. You were testing me, testing my love for you.
2: Testing your love?
1: If I had done what you thought I'd do, it would have shown that my love for you isn't as strong as I said it was. And it's quite possible you really might have tried to kill me. You could always get another knife.
2: Yeah, but thanks to you, I have this one.
1: Then use it, if you can.
2: What?
1: Luke, we're going to come to this sooner or later. I don't know how Guy Richards persuaded you he was Jack the Ripper, and that he would possess you once he died, but he did. You said last night that the urge to kill was growing stronger in you, and you were convinced once Richard was hanged, it would become so strong you'd never be able to control it.
2: It's been doing that all day. It's growing in me. Filling me with a need, a lust to take this knife.
1: I know. And unless this obsession of yours is smashed now, right now, you'll kill. Sooner or later, you will kill. Well, if you're going to do it, do it. Do it, and get it over with.
2: Oh, you're taunting me. You're taunting me because, like all women, you have contempt for me.
1: I love
2: you. Oh, you're lying. You don't love. You don't know the meaning of love. Hate, oh, that's something else again. That's something you know all about. You think I'm not on to you, all of you? Well, let me tell you something. I've spent months, years watching you and the likes of you.
1: Luke, what?
2: Playing your little tricks, luring men, and... Oh, don't think I didn't see you today, this very day in Leicester Square, flaunting your charms.
1: Leicester Square?
2: Leicester Square, Piccadilly, Fleet Street, wherever you could sell yourself.
1: Luke, now snap out of it. Pull yourself together.
2: Look about you. Take your last long look before you die. You see that gaslight at the end of the alley? Well, you see it for the last time.
1: Gaslight?
2: Listen. You hear the carriages and the coaches, the horses, for the last time. And then feel. You feel the point of this knife against your throat. Feel the cold steel against your skin before the Ripper plunges it deep into your dirty little neck. Plunges it now! I can't. I want to. I can't. Why? Why can't I?
1: Because you're not Jack the Ripper. You're Lucas Lauder, my husband. The Ripper hated. You love. You love me every bit as much as I love you.
2: Oh God, I do.
1: Dearest.
2: He said, Richard said, the spirit of the Ripper would never be free, never find rest until it met a love as strong as his hate. Heaven knows, Joan, there can't be. There never has been a love as strong as yours. Maybe it's crazy, but I feel he has found that rest at last. Thanks to you.
0: I'll be back shortly with a final thought. Well, if you're puzzled by this strange happening to Lucas Lauder, you've got nothing on me. Did Guy Richards in some way put Warden Lauder under an hypnotic influence? Did Richards really believe he was truly Jack the Ripper? What do you think? Our cast included Robert Lansing, Lenka Peterson, Ralph Bell, Ira Lewis, and Patricia Pearden. Associate Director, Marlon Swing. 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

0: Island, then is it really true that each member of the human race is somehow interconnected? Does an infinite network of interconnected psychic wires actually exist? Or is it possible they have been short-circuited? If we were merely machines, this proposition could be tested. But we are not merely machines. Or are we?
1: Your whole career can be down the drain.
2: Let it go.
1: But there are people who worked for you, sacrificed for you, supported you.
2: I didn't ask
1: them. But think of the country. You are an important man, a valuable man.
2: There are other men just as good, better.
1: But all this for a woman?
2: Put it any way you like.
1: But you don't even know if this...
2: I know.
1: How do you know? Have you seen her? Have you spoken to her?
2: I tell you, I know.
1: How?
2: I hear her in my heart, so clearly, so distinctly. I hear her right now. Can't you?
1: I can't hear a thing.
2: It's a pity. She's saying she loves me.
1: Marvin, I'm sorry for you.
2: Oh, no. I'm the one who's sorry for you.
0: Our mystery drama, Must Hope Perish, was written especially for the Mystery Theater by Sam Dan and stars Hugh Marlowe and Marion Seldes. I'll be back shortly with Act One.

0: His name is Marvin Hale Prentice, and he's a United States Senator. Both his friends and his opponents call him middle-of-the-road Marvin. His friends say that Marvin has the unique ability to see all sides of an issue. His foes insist that Marvin is just too slick to be pinned down. However, just recently, Senator Marvin Hale Prentice has taken a stand, a definite, unqualified stand. It has to do with opening trade relations with the People's Republic of Doriage. The senator is against it. Till now, Marvin Hale Prentice has been an obscure senator from one of the less popular states. But now he is quoted in the papers, profiled in the magazines, talked about on the news broadcasts. Right now, he is the guest on Meet the Country.
1: At this hour in our nation's history, our thoughts should be directed towards those principles that led to the creation of our own republic. And what are they? Liberty and justice. How then can we strengthen the hand of a tyrannical dictatorship that withholds liberty and denies justice to its own people?
2: Oh, let me turn it down, will you, Marvin?
1: There is one person who must be heard from.
2: Marv, do we have
1: to
2: listen?
1: Let me tell you about this person.
2: Come on, Marvin, kill the sound, huh?
1: The spirit of a people cannot be stepped upon.
2: There. That's better. You know, Marv, you do look good on TV.
3: Did the bug bite you?
2: Which bug?
3: Oh,
2: which bug indeed. Let's call it Buggers Presidentialis.
3: Oh, come on, Pop.
2: Oh, now you look at your colleagues. Some of them have planned a run. And you say, if it can happen to them, why not me?
3: Nothing could be further from my mind.
2: You're talking to old Pop here. I've seen you fellas come and go for over 50 years. One day you look in the mirror and you say, why not me?
3: Pop, I've never even given it a thought.
2: But why not you, Marv? All you need is a few breaks, maybe a good issue, and you're riding one right now.
3: This is a matter of conscience.
2: That makes it even better.
3: You are the most completely cynical man in Washington.
2: Would you believe it, in some circles I'm considered an idealist?
3: I remember when we were taping this broadcast. Right about here, I say something I'd like you to listen to. Turn up the volume. I'm about to quote someone.
2: Oh, I hope it's Shakespeare.
3: Oh, come on, please, Pop.
2: I say this because Shakespeare's safe and acceptable.
3: This is important. There's one person called V.K. Creston, whom I quote in just a minute.
2: Oh, where do you dig these characters up?
3: I want you to listen to the words of B.K. Creston.
2: Okay. Who is...

0: V.K. Creston?
1: Nobody knows.
0: Oh, that's great.
1: In Doriage and all these dictatorships, people must write in secret. They can't be known. They won't be published. What they write is just passed around from hand to hand on typewritten pieces of paper. Now turn it up. I'm quoting V.K. Creston.
0: All right.
2: An unknown native of Doriage reaches out to us. V.K. Creston, who writes, "Millions reach out as if from the darkness of the grave. Here we are the prisoners of practicality. Poetry. Only in poetry is brotherhood mentioned now. And if there be no poetry, we die. Must hope perish."
1: That's it. Shut the set.
0: Well, that's beyond me.
1: I feel I know this V.K. Creston.
0: Marvin, are you all right?
1: Sure, it sounds crazy. But those words. Okay, what are they? The desperate cry of someone who is even too powerless to fight for freedom.
0: You know, you've been working too hard.
1: V.K. Creston is speaking to me directly.
0: All right, Marvin. I'm only asking how we establish this, that's all.
1: He and I know each other. There's a bond between us, a mysterious bond. I knew it when I read the first poem in a little book that was smuggled out of the country. It was addressed to me.
0: You mean your name was on it?
1: No, my name was in it.
0: Show me.
1: What I mean is, my initials are in it.
0: Now you just lost me.
1: Marvin Hale Prentice, M.H.P. In the poetry, all of Creston's writings, the first line always starts with a word that begins with an M. The second line starts with a word that begins with an H. And the third with a P.
0: Well, that could be a...
1: That could be what? Coincidence? Remember what I just quoted over the TV show. The first line begins, "Millions reach out." There's your M. Second line, "Here we are prisoners." And the third line, "Poetry. Only in poetry is..." There's the P. And the final three-word sentence, "Must hope perish." MHP. Marvin Hale Prentice. Well...
0: What do you want me to tell you?
1: Now, do you know why I feel V.K. Creston's reaching out to me? One man's thoughts reaching out across thousands of miles and touching my own? That's why I'm fighting this trade bill. It's for V.K. Creston.
0: Marvin, I don't think you should mention it that way to another living soul. This whole business, if the papers caught on to it...
1: Oh, Pop, why don't you just once quit being the wise old man of politics and tell me what you really think?
0: Well, I don't know. Thought transference, extrasensory perception, we tend to laugh at all that stuff. But who's really got the answer?
1: Oh, excuse me, Pop. Hello?
3: Marvin?
1: Oh, yes, dear.
3: Marvin, you didn't come to see me this afternoon?
1: I know, dear.
3: But you promised, Marvin. You promised?
1: I'll be out tomorrow.
3: Why weren't you here today? They were mean to me again.
1: I'm sorry, darling. I'll talk to them about it.
3: I was digging in the garden, and I found an Indian arrowhead.
1: Oh, that's wonderful.
3: Do you know the man I was telling you about?
1: Oh, now, dearest, there's no such person.
3: Oh, that's what you say.
1: But there isn't.
3: You take everyone's part but mine. He was staring at me through the garden gate. You come out here tomorrow, and you catch him for me. Promise?
1: I promise.
3: You never keep any of your promises. I never want to see you again.
1: Dolly.
0: Well, how is she?
1: She's not getting any better.
0: It's going to be a problem for you, Marv.
1: Oh, stop looking at everything from a political point of view.
0: Oh, it's just bad luck. You and Dolly had agreed to a parting before this thing came over. But you divorce her now and there isn't a woman in the country who'd vote for you.
1: Papa, I have no intention
0: to... Okay, I won't say another word.
1: Good. And as a reward, I'll buy you dinner tonight.
0: Not a chance. My old lady'd shoot me if I make her spend another night alone. Why don't you come home with me?
1: No, I've got some work to do.
0: Marv, you're not the kind of guy who can be alone too much. You need someone.
1: Pop, did you ever think of writing an advice to the Lovelorn column?
0: Well, I'd write a damn good one. Anyhow, Marv, you be careful.
1: Of what?
0: Of everything. You're becoming a hot property.
1: This V.K. Creston, why do I feel that I know him so well? I haven't the faintest idea who V.K. Creston could be.
0: Marv, the party is going to decide to approve the trade bill. You know that.
1: That won't change my mind.
0: Marvin, you mustn't ever take politics seriously. It'll break your heart.

0: Major Turner, what have you to report?
1: Nothing at this time, Your Excellency.
0: The trade bill?
1: There is a certain Senator Prentice.
0: Yes, I know. Why is he so opposed to the bill?
1: It seems he's made it a personal crusade.
0: But the administration is in favor. Doesn't he submit to party discipline?
1: They have strange customs in America. The representatives are permitted to vote as they please.
0: But what does he have against the bill?
1: I suppose he's been infected by the writings of this V.K. Creston.
0: Yes, I'm aware of that. Who is V.K. Creston?
1: We don't know.
0: What do you mean you don't know, Major?
1: We have no idea.
0: That's ridiculous.
1: V.K. Creston is obviously an homme de plume.
0: Yes, of course. But we're familiar with the styles and techniques of most of our writers. We should be able to tell who V.K. Creston is.
1: What you say, Your Excellency, is true, but obviously V.K. Creston is a new and unknown writer.
0: Even so, the fellow'll have to give himself away.
1: He's been extremely cautious.
0: How badly are we being hurt by this Senator Prentice?
1: Well, Excellency, he's an attractive man, and he has a popular issue.
0: And what do we have on him?
1: Nothing.
0: Nothing? You say he's attractive. No scandal?
1: We haven't been able to find any.
0: No women?
1: He's married, but his wife has been institutionalized. Severe nervous breakdown.
0: Ah. How long has she been away?
1: 6 months. No one knows when or if she'll be cured.
0: And he's an attractive man. Let's file that fact for the future.
2: Marvin, the party isn't trying to put any pressure on you. But most people agree the trade bill is a good thing.
3: Do they?
2: Well, on balance, there's a lot to be said for and against. But from a practical, realistic standpoint...
3: I know all those arguments, Pop. But I want you to listen to this.
2: Oh, are you going to quote me something by your friend V.K. Preston?
3: Creston.
2: Okay.
3: Make a vow to me. Hold my trembling hand. Pray we'll all be free. It's the first three lines of a poem. The first word, first line, begins with M. The first word in the second line begins with H. Third line, P. And here's the very last line of the poem. Three words. The same three words. Must hope perish. This is a message. It's meant for me.
2: Marv, now you've always been steady, reliable, sensible. Don't start getting cooky. You know what I mean.
3: I can't help it. And I know how that must sound.
2: The trouble that you've had with Dolly. She's been a severe strain on both of you. She cracked up in a visible manner, whereas you...
3: Yes, whereas I...
2: Well, you're off on this psychic communication kick.
3: There is a psychic communication between us, between V.K. Creston and me.
2: Do you know what the hometown papers would make out of that?
3: You can say whatever you like, but I have this feeling, and I don't know where it comes from, that I'm going to meet V.K. Creston not too long from now.
0: Celeste speaking. Who? That's impossible. If I were to interview every peasant woman who wandered in here, we'll throw her out.
4: You can't go in.
5: Come
4: back.
5: I know my place. I want to see a minister of justice. Get your filthy hands off of me.
6: Anybody in there?
5: Your Excellency.
0: How dare you burst into my office? Who do you think you are?
5: I got information.
0: Well, give it to the proper official at the desk.
5: And get cheated out of the reward? You think I was born yesterday? All I have to say is I know where you can pick up this V.K. Creston. And when I come back for the reward...
0: What name? What name did you just say?
5: Creston.
0: You know where we can find Creston?
5: What do you think I'm doing here?
0: Give me the address.
5: I will, as soon as I'm written down for the reward. Business should always come first.
7: She's right, this rather uninhibited lady. Business should always come first. We too have a little business that must be transacted, and then we will join the police of the people of the Republic of Doriage and meet the elusive, mysterious V.K. Creston. Mystery Theater will return with Act Two.

0: hearts and hands across the sea. What does a revolutionary and unknown poet from a troubled Central European country have in common with a senator from a Western state? They've never met, so why should the senator become convinced that the poet is writing poetic messages especially for him? Or could it just be the senator's imagination? Right now, the poet has trouble enough and to spare. The police are closing in.
1: You'll get your reward.
2: Write down my name. It's Hira Kalatho.
1: Very well.
2: You must have heard of my husband, Tariq Kalatho. He used to be a star soccer player.
1: Yeah, now, where can we find V.K. Cresty?
2: The reason we need the money, you see, is he broke his leg in the championships 10 years ago. Well, we had the extra room, and we've been taken in boarders.
1: Yes. But
2: this
1: where
2: is important, because it's how we knew our latest boarder is this V.K. Creston.
1: Well?
2: Well, this one's a typist and does extra work at home. Well, you know how the inflation's killing everybody. You got to work day and night.
1: You get to the point?
2: Well, like I said, this one types, and, well, you know, they make mistakes. And, well, see, I'm emptying out the garbage cans, and I find these crumpled sheets of paper.
1: Ah.
2: Here, read that.
1: Must hope perish. V.K. Creston.
2: It's a shame. Such a nice, quiet, pretty little girl, too. Can't be more than 25.
1: A girl? Did you say V.K. Creston is a girl?

0: Pop, it's me, Marvin.
1: Marvin, do you know what time it is?
0: Pop, I'm sorry I woke you, but I just couldn't sleep.
1: Why, what's wrong?
0: I had the strangest feeling. You think I'm crazy.
1: I think you're crazy anyhow, so what is it?
0: Creston.
1: Did you call me up at this hour of the night to talk about Creston?
0: Maybe it's just a dream, but I'm sure that V.K. Creston has been arrested.
1: Yes?
0: What is there we can do about it?
1: What is there we can do about it? Marvin, that's the internal affairs of another country.
0: Oh, come on, you've been around. You know where the wheels turn.
1: No, there's absolutely nothing I can do.
0: Oh, Pop, please try.
1: But how do you know? All you've told me is you've had a dream. How do you know?
0: I know, Pop. I know.
2: Well, Citizen Creston, it's an honor to meet such a celebrated literary figure. And what do you have to say for yourself? Nothing? You have quite a bit to say, however, in this treasonous poetry that flows in such a poisonous stream from your typewriter. V.K. Creston, Valerie Catherine, not Creston, but Starik. Oh, that struck a nerve. You thought we wouldn't be able to find out. So, what shall we do with you, Valerie Catherine? We could have you shot or hanged. Or sent away to a labor camp for corrective therapy.
3: Do your worst.
2: Oh, she speaks. Such a beautiful voice.
3: I'm not afraid.
2: Yes, that's your problem. You're not afraid. If you were intelligent instead of merely talented, you'd be smart enough to be afraid. And you'd never have gotten into this scrape to begin with.
3: I don't care what you do with me.
2: Yes, yes, yes. Spare me, please. You're willing to die for freedom and justice.
3: You may kill me.
2: Yes,
3: but
2: yes, yes, I know. But what I believe in shall endure forever. This is the romantic, revolutionary nonsense of youth. I was young once myself.
3: A pity you live to grow older.
2: We are willing to consider your exercises on the typewriter as childish nonsense.
3: Then why do you fear them?
2: You're a grown woman, and the toys of childhood must be put away, finally. And I have for you a woman's assignment.
3: What makes you think I would even...
2: Only a child interrupts. You'll be sent to prison. Miraculously, you will escape. Across the border, and you will present yourself at the American consulate and ask for asylum. Well, now, don't look at me as though I were a madman. I know what I'm saying. In America, you will meet a senator named Prentice. He's quite impressed with your writings. And looking at you, I can tell that he'll be quite impressed with you. It should be easy for you to become more than just a friend.
3: My answer is no.
2: Oh, you do it.
3: I'll die first.
2: What is this talk about dying?
3: It isn't just talk. Do you think I'm afraid?
2: Ah, here we have this fear business again. My girl, depend on it. You'll do as you're told.
3: Never.
2: Well, we could stay here and bandy words all day long, but... one brief experience is worth a lifetime of discussion. Major, have the car ready. We're taking a short trip.
3: I don't care how long you keep me here.
2: And we don't intend to keep you here at all. Don't you want to visit your father?
3: What do you want with my father? My father didn't do anything.
2: Oh, that's not true. He had a daughter. And she's giving us trouble. Guard! We'll wait outside.
3: Father!
4: Huh? What? This is... Oh,
2: Valerie.
3: Father, what did they say?
2: It is all a mistake. I was in my laboratory and the police came. And now here I am. It is a mistake. I'm sure they will check the records.
3: What happened to your forehead?
2: One of the police officers was young and impatient. It really was my own fault. I should not have objected.
3: How long have you been here?
2: Well, I don't know. I was in the lab, and then I was here a while. Isn't that nice of them? They let you come. How are you, my child?
3: I'm fine.
2: Oh, that's good, good. I hope you are not talking against the government. There is no point to it. It just arouses passions and anger. And the mind should be clear for thinking.
3: Yes, Father.
2: And I can think here just as well as any place else. Besides, I won't stay here too long. They are bound to find out it has been a mistake. And then they will let me go. Yeah? I will be free soon.
3: Yes, Father. You'll be free soon.
4: Sorry I'm late.
1: Well, there's a committee meeting. We'll have to hurry through lunch. I've already ordered for you.
4: Thanks.
1: I know you like to kid around with that red-headed waitress. What's her name?
4: Caroline, and I don't kid around with her.
1: Oh, you think you don't. Dolly's been away for months.
4: What are you building, Pop? I haven't even thought about another woman.
1: You've been doing nothing but think about another woman for 2 weeks now. By your own admission, you even dream about her.
4: When did I ever admit that I
1: can name the woman.
4: I wish you would.
1: V.K. Creston.
4: V.K. Creston?
1: Or if you prefer, Valerie Catherine Creston.
4: V.K. Creston is a woman?
1: You knew it all the time.
4: How can you say that?
1: Because it's true. Oh, maybe you weren't aware of it consciously. Talk about psychic communication. Oh, nothing like a little sex to clear the wires.
4: Pop, never in my wildest imaginings.
1: Oh, sure.
4: I believe that we shouldn't have a trade bill with a country like Doriage. And the writings of a certain V.K. Creston helped me to clarify my position. That's all. But how do you know? How did you find out that she was a woman?
1: Well, you were told about it psychically a few nights ago.
4: Oh, come on, Pop, lay off.
1: Didn't you dream she was arrested?
4: You mean she was?
1: That's right.
4: Pop, I want to set up a meeting with someone at the State Department.
1: All right, relax. It's been fixed. She's escaped. She got across the border and she applied for asylum at our embassy.
4: Where is she now?
1: In a plane headed for Washington. Hey, where are you going?
4: To the airport.
1: You want to sit down, have lunch, and don't go to the airport.
4: Why not?
1: I've seen her picture. She's too good looking.
4: Oh, what does that have to do with...
1: The papers, the TV cameras will be there.
4: So what?
1: So you're a hero to her. Suppose she throws her arms around you and kisses you.
4: I don't think she'll...
1: That's right. That's why you got me. I think. Now, people know about your wife, Marvin. They see a cozy two-shot of you and a good-looking dame, and... Oh,
4: I think that's ridiculous.
1: It's also politics. Now, why don't we arrange for this historic confrontation in the privacy of your office?
4: And, what are your plans, Miss Creston?
5: Oh, please. Call me Valerie Catherine.
4: Oh, yes, of course.
5: I'll need a job.
4: Oh, yes, well, would you like a job in my office?
5: Oh, that would be wonderful.
4: I need someone on my research staff, someone who knows foreign affairs.
5: Not only my country, but I, myself, will have reason to be grateful to you, Senator.
4: Marvin, we're all very informal around here. Tell me, Valerie Catherine... Were you trying to...
5: Yes?
4: The The first word in each line of your poetry seems to create a pattern where it forms my initials. Here, I have one of your poems. See how it keeps forming the letters MHP?
5: But I never knew you.
4: And I never knew you.
5: So how could I...
4: But you did. Maybe we were looking for each other. I know I've been seeking, searching, hoping. Have you?
5: Yes. Yes, I have.
4: Valerie Catherine. What a lovely name. I want to tell you something. I don't have the right to say this, but I love you. I've always loved you. Well, tell me, I'm insane.
5: No. I'll tell you instead something that's just as mad. I love you, too. I've always loved you.
4: I don't understand it. I don't know how it came about, and I don't want to know.
5: Hello?
6: Good evening. Are you alone?
5: Who is this?
6: You know who this is. Celeste.
5: What do you want?
6: I've had myself transferred to our embassy here. I want to keep an eye on you. So far, so good.
5: I don't know what you're talking about.
6: You work in his office. You have your own apartment. He visits you regularly.
5: Please, leave me alone.
6: What does that mean?
5: He's a wonderful human being, and I love him.
6: That should make your job easier.
5: What job? What am I supposed to be doing?
6: Exactly what you're doing now.
7: Marvin, you're seeing too much of that girl.
4: It's my own affair.
7: See? Subconsciously, you use the right word. Affair.
4: Pop, we're in love.
7: You are also a married man.
4: Dolly and I haven't lived together for years.
7: We're very much in love with Dolly. You still are.
4: I'm not. It's over.
7: You've missed her.
4: I don't want to discuss it. Man has a right to his privacy.
7: Oh, you've been discreet so far. You haven't been seen in public. But you know the reporters in this town. Nothing escapes them for too long.
4: Yes, I know.
7: Dolly went off the deep end because she couldn't get used to the idea of your importance and the demands on your time.
4: I don't want to talk about Dolly.
7: Well, do you want a woman you can hide somewhere and visit just as your schedule permits?
4: You don't know how far off base you are, Pop. I need this girl.
7: Marv, I wouldn't care if you were just another politician. But you're not. You could go all the way. Now, don't throw away the main chance. Don't give up everything, because...
4: Well, I guess that's how you know you're in love. I am willing to give up everything.
8: Everything. In poetry, it is all well to say the world is lost for love. But is it? Men have given up all the world for love, and that's usually the last we know about them. Have they regretted it? Who knows? If we are unable to feel another's pain, how can we hope to partake in his delight? Senator Prentice will or will not give up the world when Mystery Theater returns in just a few moments with Act 3.

0: His name is Marvin Hale Prentice. She is Valerie Creston. Until a few months ago, neither was aware of the other. How could they be? She was an underground poet in a Central European dictatorship. He, a United States senator. And yet, it seemed as if every thought in her mind was directed at him. How? Why? Does it matter? Right now, they are very much aware of each other, very much attracted to each other. And if the situation is fraught with peril, as some people might put it, well, love laughs at tomorrow.
1: I want to know everything about you.
2: Oh, no, no. My life has been dull compared to yours.
1: No. I see what you do in your job. It's exciting.
2: It's safe. It has no real challenges. You live with danger every day.
1: Ah, I don't recommend it, Marvin.
2: To risk arrest every day, to fight against odds.
1: Please, you mustn't make a heroine out of me.
2: But you are. You're the most exciting woman I've ever met.
1: But you do have a wife.
2: Yes, Dolly. I knew about you before we met. Did you know about me?
1: I must have known about you. There was a name somewhere in my mind. I didn't know the name, but it was there. It must have been there. Just as so many thoughts remain just beyond the edge of our understanding. But this name struggled to reveal itself to me. And the initials came forth.
2: What's to become of us?
1: Oh, I have yet to learn how to live with thoughts of tomorrow.
2: We'll have a tomorrow. I intend to divorce my wife, marry you, and retire from public life.
1: Oh, no.
2: Why not?
1: I can't let you give up everything for me.
2: What am I giving up? All I want is you.
1: Perhaps we shouldn't see each other again.
2: What are you saying?
1: I can't understand why.
2: You know, you're the strangest girl I ever met. Everything about us, it's so hard to understand. And yet, it's so simple. I only know that I love you. Do you love me?
1: Yes. But...
2: Once you say yes, you don't have to say but. Hello?
3: Marvin.
2: What is it, Pop?
3: I have to see you.
2: Why?
3: Well, I'd rather not say on the phone. Will you be there for half an hour?
2: No, I have to go see Dolly.
3: Dolly?
2: Yes, I want to see if I can get through to her. See if I can make her understand that the two of us are finished.
3: No, Marvin, don't do anything just yet.
2: Now, look, Pop, I think I know my own business.
3: There's something you should know about Valerie.
2: I know everything I want to know about her.
3: This could change your attitude.
2: Nothing could ever change my attitude.
3: Why not hear me out?
2: And it's none of your business.
3: And why not listen and judge?
2: I'll be home at 5 this afternoon. How are you, Dolly?
4: Oh, I have a way to go yet. But I finally stopped fighting it.
2: What were you fighting?
4: Oh, you know. It's a terrible thing to be a great man's wife. There's so little in it for a woman.
2: Well, I'm not a great man.
4: Oh, but you will be in the next few years. I always felt it. I saw it coming before you did. I didn't want to give you up to the world. Oh, that may have long and involved names for it, but... What I was doing was having tantrums.
2: Now, Dolly, it's not that simple.
4: Why isn't it? Of course, if we'd had children...
2: I'm glad you feel this way, Dolly, because I came here to tell you...
4: You came here to tell me you love me. I know.
2: But I...
4: You don't have to say any more. What you just said is all I need. I'm not out of the woods yet. I have good days and bad. This is one of my better days. Tomorrow might be a disaster.
2: Dolly, listen.
4: There isn't all that much to say. With your help, darling, the bad days will become fewer and fewer. And soon they'll be gone for good.
2: Dolly.
4: I can't make it back without you. I just can't. I need you, darling. Tell me you love me. Tell me.
5: I've been asking some questions along the line. Now, Valerie's father is Dr. Royal Starrick, the agricultural scientist.
6: I know that.
5: Right after Valerie was arrested, he was arrested.
6: So?
5: And right after Valerie escaped, he was released.
6: All right. What else?
5: Why is Valerie here?
6: Because she escaped from prison.
5: Do you know that in the entire history of the present Doriage government, not one single solitary prisoner ever escaped from their jails?
6: What are you driving at?
5: A deal. They say to her, we let it appear that you escaped. Go after Senator Prentice.
6: Oh, that's crazy.
5: Well, of course she doesn't want to do it. I'll say that for her. But they say, do it, or it's Papa who pays. The girl has no choice.
6: But she loves me.
5: That doesn't matter. They're spinning a web around you. Can't you see it?
6: I refuse to believe it.
5: You refuse to face it? Hey, where are you going? Marvin! Marvin! Come back here!
7: Yes. Yes, it's true.
6: Oh.
7: That's what I agreed to do, but when I met you, everything was different.
6: You what?
7: I fell in love with you.
6: Do you expect me to believe it?
7: Yes, if you love me.
6: How could you do this to me? I tried to help your country. I believe in what your people are fighting for. I believe it's my fight, too. How could you betray me?
7: I'm human. It meant saving my father. And when I met you, I fell in love with you. But I've taken care of everything.
6: I could be ruined.
7: Everything is taken care of.
6: What's wrong with you? Why are you so pale?
7: Because I've taken care of everything.
6: What does that mean?
8: It means nothing.
6: Who are you?
8: I am Celeste. I'm with the Doriage Embassy. Let me show you why you will not vote against the trade bill.
6: Just a minute.
8: Photos of you entering this building and leaving. Photos of you and Miss V.K. Creston here in this room. There's nothing personal in this, believe me. I'm prepared to hand these photos to you or to the press. Tell me my course of action. The choice is yours.
7: No, the choice is mine.
8: I don't think you have anything to say.
7: And I have chosen.
8: You're a fool. You know what will happen to your father.
7: My father is dead. I learned this from the underground.
6: Valerie, don't. Where'd you get that gun? You can't just shoot him.
7: I told you. I would take care of everything.
6: Valerie, don't.
8: What?
7: That's for me. And that's for my father.
6: Valerie, you...
7: Take the papers.
6: They'll arrest
7: you. The pictures. Leave here, quickly.
6: No, I'm staying with you.
7: You can't, because I won't be here. I'll be gone.
6: Valerie.
7: It's a little pill. All of us in the underground carry one, and it works quickly. Pleasantly.
6: I'll call a doctor.
7: No, it's too late. And it was the only way. I said I'd fix everything.
6: Oh, darling, lie quietly. Maybe I can still call.
7: Talk to me. Tell me. Answer me. Must hope perish? Must hope perish?
6: No, my darling. No.
8: I'll be back in a moment with a final thought.
0: It was a sensation, a great underground poet of the oppressed country who killed the hated Minister of Justice and then took her own life. The senator Oh, we may hear from him on the national scene, especially since his attractive wife is such a campaign asset. Our cast included Hugh Marlowe, Marion Seldes, Ian Martin, Evie Juster, and Robert Dryden. Associate Director, Marlon Swing. This is Hyman Brown, producer-director, inviting you to return to our Mystery Theater for another adventure in the macabre. Until next time, then, pleasant dreams.

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0: Come in. Welcome. Welcome to Mystery Theater. I am Hyman Brown. Samuel Clemens, better known by his pen name, Mark Twain, had a long love affair with the Mississippi River. He once claimed, considering the Missouri the main branch, that it is the longest river in the world, 4,300 miles. The Mississippi is remarkable in other ways. It is always moving its habitat bodily, always moving sideways. Remember that, and listen.
1: That is the reason for the ring on the finger.
2: The ring?
1: So that if one should wake and twitch, the dead bell would ring.
2: What a fearful bell.
1: If you were a corpse and woke back to life in the dead house, you might not hear it that way.
0: Our mystery drama, The Dead House, was adapted especially for the Mystery Theater by Ian Martin and stars Leon Janney and Robert Dryden. I'll be back shortly with Act One.

0: In all our American history, possibly nothing has been more romantic than the sailing of a Mississippi River boat. For an hour before sailing, they would be burning pitch and rosin, and from the double smokestacks, columns of smoke would rise and hang in the air like the flags flying from the jackstaffs. The last bells would clang over the feverish loadings, the gangways were snatched away, and the majestic boat would move out into the stream. This is the world Mark Twain wrote about 21 years after being a riverboat pilot. And this is one of the stories he tells of one voyage.
1: Welcome aboard, sir.
2: Thank you, Captain.
1: I have just turned over the boat to the pilot. I'm surprised you didn't make straight for the pilot house the moment you came aboard.
2: Why, I considered it closed to ordinary passengers.
1: Oh, indeed it is. But you're not going to try to hoodwink me and tell me that you are any ordinary passenger.
2: Well, just a poor scribbler and indifferent journalist who hopes to make a chronicle of the voyage, which perhaps might make a book.
1: Oh, you think our voyage might provide you with enough incident for that?
2: It is my hope.
1: Well, why don't you go on up to the pilot house where you can swap told stories with a master?
2: I'm hoping to run this trip incognito.
1: Sam, it's up to you. If you want my pledge, no one should know you're aboard, you have it.
2: I thank you for that.
1: How far will you be going with us? All the way to New Orleans?
2: Well, I'd like to, for old time's sake, but no, not near as far.
1: Just tell me your port of call and we'll set you down easy.
2: I'll let you know in time to bring her ashore. So once again, I was aboard a paddle steamer going down the Mississippi. But since I wanted to observe and report, I needed to remain objective. And then there was my special errand. I suppose I might as well drift into that history now. Toward the end of the previous year, I had been in Germany, in Munich, spending some time there with the hope of polishing my proficiency in the language. I am an incurable rambler, and during one of my wanderings, I visited the Dead House, an establishment where the government keeps and watches corpses until they decide that they are permanently dead and not in a trance. It was a grisly place that I shared with 36 corpses and the old lady who watched over them.
3: Can ich hier helfen, mein Herr?
2: Ein Schuldiger mir. Ich kann einzig klein Deutsch sprechen. Ich bin Amerikanischer.
3: So, we can speak English, if you will.
2: Oh, thank you, thank you. To whom do I speak?
3: I am the Frau Dahlweiner, now a widow. What brings you to the Schermutig place?
2: Schermutig? That means in English what? Sad? Melancholy?
3: Yeah, melancholy.
2: Huh.
3: Here are the poor on these boards. No one mourns or cares for them.
2: Well, they're wrapped in shrouds, so they must be dead.
3: Perhaps. Who is dead and who is alive? These are the doctor's choices. And the doctor is only a man. That is the reason for the ring on the finger.
2: The ring?
3: To which the wire is attached, which mounts to the ceiling, and so back into the watchroom, where it is attached to the dead bell.
2: Bell.
3: So that if one should revive and twitch or move, the dead bell would ring, and we shall know that they are not dead.
2: Oh, how strange. What a fearful bell.
3: Oh, if you were a corpse and woke back to life in the dead house, you might not hear it that way.
2: It's fascinating. May I ask more questions? Your English is very good.
3: Oh, my lodger has taught it to me. He is an American.
2: Here in Munich?
3: Yes. If you are staying here, would you not like to come and see him? He is very ill. Perhaps you can raise his spirits. He knows far more of this fearful place than I do. This watchman's job was his before he took sick.
2: Well, I don't know. I shall be leaving Munich shortly.
3: Oh, such a short walk. And it would mean so much to him. Surely a man needs some warmth from some fire if he is about to die.
2: I had simply thought, of course, that I was making a good Samaritan's trip. And from my first meeting, nothing should have changed that thought. He was a living man, but he did not look it. Propped on the pillows, his face was wasted. His hand on his breast, so emaciated, it was like a talon. As Frau Dahlweiner began her introduction, his eyes opened slowly and glittered wickedly from the twilight of their caverns.
3: Herr Ritter, here is Herr Clemens come to meet you. Now, Herr Ritter, that is no way to treat a stranger in our country, an American besides.
4: American, is it?
2: Yeah, that's right.
4: What brings you to see me?
3: The gentleman came to see you at my request. I thought to talk to an American again would lift your spirits.
4: There's little can do that. An American? From where in America?
2: Well, I was brought up in Hannibal, Missouri.
4: Missouri? State next to Arkansas. You wouldn't know Mariana, no?
2: I do, for a fact.
4: Then that would make us neighbors.
3: Oh, I think I should leave you two gentlemen alone. I'll make some coffee while you get acquainted.
2: Oh, danke.
4: Never mind the coffee. Would you say we were neighbors?
2: Well, not quite. Hannibal is north of St. Louis. Mariana, a piece far south. Every 450 miles the crow flies from Hannibal to Mariana. Pretty near twice that far by the river.
4: The Mississippi.
2: The Mississippi.
4: You know that river?
2: Yes, I know it. Up to 21 years ago, I was a riverboat pilot. But I left the river.
4: You don't make your home there anymore?
2: No. My home now is in Hartford, Connecticut.
4: So, you don't ever expect to go back west, eh?
2: Oh, sure I do. When I return to the States, the first thing I plan to do is to go back and take a journey down the Mississippi. See if I even recognize her anymore.
4: What do you mean?
2: Mr. Ritter, there never was a woman as fickle, as flighty as the Mississippi. Why, that river can make prodigious jumps almost by night. And by cutting through narrow necks of land, straighten and shorten itself and change the shape of the country. A man could go to sleep one night in the state of Mississippi and wake up to find himself in Louisiana the next morning.
4: I know.
2: Well, you worked on the river?
4: No, but I sure made use of it.
2: Oh, how's that?
4: Oh, when I was young, I was a heller. A fighting, drinking, gambling man. And then when I had a little money and a rage to settle down at last, I bought me some land in Arkansas cheap and settled in to make a homestead. But I was too far from the river for it to pay, so I...
2: So you made a cut.
4: I guess I can afford to admit it now. No human law's gonna catch up with me anymore. Yes, sir. One dark night when the river was rising fast, I cut me a little gutter across a neck of land. I don't have to tell you what happened.
2: In no time at all, old lady Mississippi wrought a miracle. The whole river took possession of that little ditch and put your plantation flat on its bank, while the other party's property became an island that shoaled up so no boat could get within 10 miles of it.
4: And by as much as his property went down, mine went up.
2: If you'd been caught cutting that ditch, they'd have tarred and feathered you and strung you from a tree.
4: In a lot of ways, I might have been better off.
2: Why'd you do it? Was money all that important to you?
4: It was, and it wasn't.
2: Well, that's a little cryptic. I don't quite follow that.
4: I sold the land.
2: For a handsome profit.
4: $25,000.
2: Why? That's a fortune.
4: I know. The trouble was that you and I are not alone in recognizing it.
2: What do you mean by that?
4: I never told this to another living soul. I never thought I would. But now I must, if you will help me.

0: miracles sent by God, the only man who can bring me salvation, who can save my soul.
1: And with these words, according to Mark Twain's story, the dying man fell back on the bed, asleep or in some sort of coma. In haste, Mark Twain fetched the widow and left the man in her care, troubled in his own mind as to whether it would be in Ritter's interest or his own to return. Mystery Theater will bring you his decision shortly.

0: If no one has said it, someone should have. Words to this effect: unless you are a priest or a doctor, avoid the confessions of a dying man. He is only trying to transfer the cross from his shoulders to yours. In that early winter of 1883, Mark Twain, living in Munich, Germany, or as it was then called, Bavaria, fell into this trap.
1: I could have taken to my heels and run. Then again, the incurable curiosity of the author beckoned me to stay. I could not resist. I had to hear the dying man's confession.
2: I have never given up before, but last night I did. I know I'm going to die. You say you are going to revisit your river. If you do, you will see Napoleon, Arkansas, and I ask you when you are there to do a certain thing for me.
1: I can make no promises.
2: I ask none, only the dictates of your conscience. Now come back with me all those years towards the end of the war between the states. Here's what happened. And I guess the way you'd have to understand it best is to meet Nell.
3: How do you like it, Mrs. Ritter?
4: It's heaven. I just want it to go on and never end.
3: That's the way I hope to make life for you, Nell.
4: How soon do we get to Napoleon, Carl?
3: How soon would you like to?
4: Well, you know the answer to that. I want to be home.
3: I don't want you to get too grand expectations. It's just a place I built myself. But it's good enough for the two of us right now.
4: Oh, well, it won't be for long.
3: Now, Nell, I never promised you no mansion or... Hey, wait a minute. What do you mean it won't be for long?
4: Can't you guess?
3: You mean you're expecting...
4: Well, it'll take a doctor to know for sure, but... I don't have any doubts.
3: Why, honey, we only got married a little over 2 months ago.
4: Well, it don't take that long, Carl, when a woman's got herself a man like you and has a strong desire to make him a family.
3: Oh, Nell. Nell, I love you.
4: Like I love you.
3: Just give me the chance and I'll make a home big enough for you to be proud of. And... big enough to bring up as many young'uns as you could want.
4: If the war don't interfere.
3: It won't. Not for me. I don't belong on either side. Don't you worry, Nell.
4: What's that?
3: That's saying to Napoleon, steamboat a coming. We'd best get ready to land.
4: Well, is it very far to Mariana from there?
3: Why, no. Just a piece south and inland.
4: It's not... on the river?
3: You want to be on the river, honey? That's where you'll be. By the time you have your firstborn.
1: I started digging my ditch within a month after we settled in. And the first thing in early spring, when the waters began to rise, I opened up the end of it to the river. So by the time my daughter was born, I was able to give her the best present in the world.
4: Carl!
3: I'm coming, Nell. You all right? Where's the midwife?
4: Oh, well, she's gone.
3: And left you alone?
4: Oh, I'm fine. Don't you worry about me. Oh, darling, don't you want to see your daughter?
3: Oh, I sure do. Oh, so beautiful.

0: Beautiful. And she's the spitting image of you.
1: Where were you? Why weren't you here when she was born?
0: I couldn't bear to see you hurting, Nell.
1: Oh, silly. That's a woman's lot. And isn't it worth it to bring something like this into the world?
0: You know what we're going to call her?
1: No, what?
0: Missy.
1: Missy? Where did you get it from?
0: From the present I promised you with your firstborn. Right almost in your front yard. Here, let me help you sit up. Yeah. Nell, look.
1: Why, what's happened down there at the end of the slope? The fields are all gone. And it looks like water.
0: That's not just any water, Nell girl. That's the Mississippi flowing right through our front yard.
1: Oh, you promised me a river, and you brought it to me.
0: That's not the only thing, Nell. It's going to make us rich. And in the next 2 years, Mr. Clemens, it did make us rich. In money, but not all the way in happiness. It was a lonely place, and except for the river, isolated from people. It was a bad time. The war was over, and renegade soldiers dressed as tramps and such were plundering the land. Nell was scared of them. I should have listened to her sooner than I did, but I moved too late. I sold the property, and there was over $25,000 in cash gold the night they came. I woke from a deep sleep to find myself bound and gagged and the air tainted with chloroform. It was black as a witch's pocket. Somewhere far off, I heard the baby crying in my wife's voice.
1: Don't harm him, please. Oh, my baby, I've told you where the money's hid.
2: So you have, lady. Now all that's left is to shut your mouth forever. Shut that kid up.
3: No, please. You said no violence.
2: Troop C is moving out. The road of the river is alive with soldiers. We can't be caught. And if it won't shut its mouth, I will shut it for it.
1: No, don't touch my baby.
2: Let me go, woman. Now, shut that kid.
1: You killed my baby. You assassin, I'll kill you for this.
2: I told you, woman. Get out of here.
3: You said no violence. You said... We'd only gag them, not hurt them. Oh, I would not have come.
2: Shut up. I had to change our plan when they waked up. You've done all you could to protect them. Let that satisfy you.
3: You will leave the woman and the baby alone now?
2: Of course.
3: And what about him?
2: He might be playing possum. We should club him.
3: No. No more clubbing.
2: Suppose he could recognize us.
3: He can't. We put him to sleep with the chloroform. Besides, it is pitch black in here.
2: Okay, trooper, okay. We will take the chance. We have got some money, so strike a light so we can see to get out of here.
0: I had no way to stop them. I couldn't move. The gag was so stifling that when I tried to speak, I could make no sound. It was dawn before I managed to wriggle free. And staggering to the other side of the room, I found my wife and daughter.
4: Alive?
0: No, Mr. Clemens, dead. There they lay, the poor, unoffending ones, their troubles ended. When mine had just begun.
4: Did you go to the law?
0: No law or gallows could pay the debt that was owing me.
4: Well, how could you expect to take matters into your own hands? If it was so dark, you couldn't identify the man.
0: I had some clues, Mr. Clemens. I had heard their voices. And when they lit the match to see their way out, the hand that held it was missing a thumb. And when I went to the place my money had been hidden among the papers tossed around was one containing a bloody thumbprint.
4: Well, what use could the last piece of information be to you?
0: The man without the thumb was the one who had begged his companion should not hurt us. If the print on the paper belonged to the other man, I could identify him definitely enough to kill him. A man's thumbprint is the one sure proof of his identity.
4: Well, still and all, grant that to be true. How could you go about a search for these passing tramps?
0: Remember my story. The one I knew I must kill someday had said, Troop C is moving out. We can't be caught. And also he called his companion Trooper.
4: And you think they were soldiers?
0: A few miles away, two companies of U.S. cavalry were billeted. Company A was stationary, but Company C had been ordered 50 miles north to Napoleon.
4: And you followed them?
0: Yeah. With what money I had left, I made a disguise for myself out of odds and ends of clothing after I had buried my wife and daughter. By the time I reached Napoleon, I had a new trade. I had become a fortune teller.
4: Did you find your men?
0: It didn't take me long to find the one who lacked the thumb. His name was Kruger. He was a German, one of nine in the company.
4: And the only one who had suffered such a wound.
0: The only one. Besides, I recognized that whining voice. But he was not my prey. It was the other.
4: So how did you locate the other?
0: As a fortune teller, I would pass each client a sheet of paper, daub his thumb with red paint, and take a print. It wasn't until the 43rd member of the troop visited me for a reading that I found my man.
4: How?
0: I pored over the print of the ball of his thumb with a magnifying glass one whole night. It matched the bloody print left on the paper rifled from secret cache exactly. So I went to Kruger. He was the weak link. He was a superstitious little coward. If I broke him, then I could be sure.
5: What did you have to drag me down here by the river to this lord-forsaken spot for?
0: I have been rereading your fortune, and a part of it is so grave, it can't be said in public. You and another man, whose fortune I also was studying last night, have murdered a woman and a child.
5: Ah! No!
0: The palm does not lie. The truth is not to be hidden. Your companion's name was Franz Adler.
5: Ah! How did you know that? Who are you?
0: What's the matter, Kruger? Was it too dark in that cabin for you to remember the man whose wife and child you slaughtered?
5: Wait, it was pitch black. We were only shadows. If I don't remember you, how can
0: I
5: you...
0: could feel you were missing a thumb.
5: Well, I didn't do it. Franz did. I tried to stop him, but I was too late for your wife and the baby. But I made him leave you alone. I saved your life. Now, please, don't kill me.
0: I have no intention of killing you.
5: Well, what is it that you want? The money?
0: Yes.
5: Why? I don't have it. He took it from me. He has it hidden away.
0: Then let him find it and bring it to me. Not you. Him. At this spot tonight at the stroke of 12.
5: Yeah, but how can I be sure that...
0: You had better be sure.
5: But the sentries...
0: If I can avoid them, so can he. If not, I promise you, you will die. I have read it in your palm.
5: Oh, no, please. I don't want to die.
0: Then have him meet me here at midnight. Tell him to come by horse and bring the money in the saddlebags. Otherwise, I shall go to the authorities and see you both hung. The man was a coward, Mr. Twain, and superstitious to his roots. I knew my revenge was near at last, and I could taste the sweetness of it. I settled down by the riverbank to wait for the murderer.
6: At this moment in his story, Mark Twain reports the dying man sagged back against his pillows, gasping for breath, as though in his last throes. Was he going to be able to finish his story? I'm afraid, like Mark Twain, we are going to have to wait until Mystery Theater returns with Act 3.

0: We left Mark Twain by the bedside of a dying man, whose story he later penned and made immortal. Exhausted by his narrative and the reliving of his tragic life, the man had sunk back against his pillows, fighting for breath. Aware that every breath might well be the man's last, Mark Twain leans over him anxiously.
1: Mr. Ritter.
2: I'm not done yet. I have to tell you the rest so I can make my request.
1: It might be better if I fetch a doctor.
2: No doctor can do anything for me now.
1: I don't know if you should tax your strength.
2: What other use have I for it? It won't keep me alive any more than I had determined Franz Adler would live beyond the moment I saw him. I wanted to watch his face to gloat as he struggled in the death agony, to savor my revenge for my wife and child that he had killed. But that was to be denied me.
1: He didn't meet the appointment?
2: Oh, yes. He came. But before midnight, the moon had gone behind heavy clouds. And the night was as pitch black as the night he had come to my cabin. I lay hidden in the mangrove and watched him come on horseback. All I could see was a silhouette and the bulging saddlebags. My knife was in my hand. As he passed me, with one leap, I was on him and had him dragged off his horse. And then all the plans went wrong. Instead of being the ambusher, I was ambushed. I drove my knife straight up through his belly, under the rib cage, and into his heart. He was dead before he could cry out. And I had my own life to think of. I mounted the plunging horse. And as the shots rang out, I clapped my heels to him and fled.
1: You had your revenge.
2: I thought so. Though I was cheated out of the money.
1: Oh, how so?
2: By dawn, I had to rest the horse and myself, but when I stripped the saddle and looked in the bags, there wasn't any money. They were stuffed with sage grass and the like.
1: Did you go back for it?
2: And put my neck in a noose? No. Besides, I didn't care all that much.
1: About $25,000?
2: It was blood money. If I hadn't cheated to get it in the first place, my wife and child might be alive today. Besides, the first man, Kruger, had double-crossed me. You could be sure he had picked up the money, deserted, and faded out of sight as I did.
1: Well, how did you fade out of sight?
2: How did Kruger? That's one part of the story. For the moment, the way I did was to beat my way to New Orleans. Ship on board as a hand before the mast, stagger across the world waiting only for death. 2 years ago, my health began to fail. And in my purposeless way, I had wandered here into Munich. I had no money, sought work, and was hired to be the night watchman in the dead house you have just visited. I liked it. I felt I belonged among the dead. Then one night, alone in the watchroom, cold, numb, comfortless, the incredible happened. Over my head, the dead bell rang. It was the first time I had ever heard it. For a moment, I was almost paralyzed, and I pulled myself together and ran to the corpse room. On a board table, one of the shrouded corpses, wagging its head from side to side, was sitting upright.
3: Heaven help me!
2: It's all right. I'm here. Are you really alive?
3: What else? But I am bound. I can't move. Can't talk. Get me out of this.
2: Who are you?
3: What does it matter? My name, Franz Adler, if you must know.
2: Franz Adler? But you can't be. You are dead.
3: Dead? Not dead yet, as you can see.
2: after 17 years.
3: What are you talking about? I was only knifed last night. Get me out of this barn.
2: Yes, yes. First, let me strip the winding cloths from your face.
3: Yes. That is good. Good.
2: No. It is you. The same Franz Adler.
3: What is the matter with you, fool? Unwind the rest of these bandages so I can move. I am dying. Have mercy.
2: Did you have mercy 20 years or so ago when you murdered my wife and my baby?
3: What are you talking about?
2: Napoleon. Do you remember the town in America where you and Kruger were stationed as you served your time in the U.S. cavalry?
3: How could you know about that?
2: You murdered my wife and baby.
3: You? Oh, the fortune teller, the one who drove poor Kruger out of his mind.
2: I had a rendezvous with you by the Mississippi River. Do you remember that?
3: Yes, I remember.
2: I thought I killed you there, Adler. No man could have lived after the way I sank my knife.
3: You are right.
2: And why are you here and still alive?
3: Because you killed the wrong man. It was Kruger you drove your knife into.
2: I was stunned. My whole life fell away from under me. I looked at the ghastly specter in front of me, his whole body swathed in bandages, helpless. My prisoner. And all through his stammered explanations, the one inflexible thought in my mind was, you escaped me once. You won't escape this time.
3: Please, what do you want of me?
2: I want to know how you're still alive when I killed you all those years ago.
3: You talked to that fool Kruger. You scared him half to death. He came to me saying that I had to meet you by the river with the money.
2: But you sent him instead?
3: He had no choice. He knew I would kill him unless he obeyed.
2: Poor, silly little man, caught between forces he could not handle. So you double-crossed him, too, and allowed me to kill him first.
3: What do you mean, first?
2: Before you started shooting and trying to kill me.
3: No. That was the watch patrol.
2: Don't lie to me. Only one person was firing. You would have killed me with as little compunction as you killed my wife and my baby.
3: No, that was an accident. Look, please, help me out of here. I can't make you rich again.
2: How?
3: The money, the $25,000, your money.
2: It isn't all spent by now?
3: No, it is still hidden where it was 17 years ago.
2: You didn't take it and spend it?
3: When Kruger was found dead, I was arrested for his murder. I managed to escape from the army stockade and flee America back to Germany. I never had a chance to pick up the money.
2: The money poor Kruger thought he was bringing me in the saddlebags.
3: Yes, he was a fool. But we have not, huh? We are men. We can make a bargain.
2: What bargain?
3: Unloose me from these bandages. Set me free. And I will tell you where to find the money.
2: How can I trust you?
3: You can trust me.
2: As much as you trust me?
3: Yes.
2: All right. First, where's the money?
3: It is in the town of Napoleon, at the corner.
2: Wait, not so fast. Let me write this down. Napoleon, yes. Corner of
3: the corner of Orleans and Market. Mm-hmm. A brick livery stable. Yes. Cut a corner from the courthouse. Third stone, yes. Fourth row. Behind the hole. God, this helps. Help me out of the bandages.
2: Why?
3: I need a doctor. Or I will die.
2: But you are here in the dead house. You are already dead.
3: No. I ran the dead bell.
2: In all the years in this dead house, the dead bell has never rung.
3: But
2: I didn't hear it ring.
3: You came in answer to it.
4: Did I?
3: Yeah, and we made the bargain. Please, I told you where the money is. You can have it back.
4: Can I have my wife back? Or my baby daughter?
3: You've got to help me.
4: I will. I caught you escaping from the grave. This time I intend to make sure that you will be thrust into it forever. He had a long, hard death of it. I sat and watched him all the time. It was all of 3 hours and 6 minutes from the time he rang the bell.
1: That's a terrible story. I'm sorry you told me all this.
4: I had to be sure you would do me this last favor.
1: And what is that?
4: Take this, please.
1: What is it?
4: It's the directions where to find the money. In Napoleon, Mr. Clemens. You expect to be there in the next year. I want you to find it and send it...
1: send it to you?
4: No. I shall be gone by then. After Adler died, I spent some months making inquiries. Kruger's death was very much on my mind. I found he had a son, a shoemaker at number 14 Königstrasse, Mannheim. A widower with some young children. I want the money to go to him as some amends. The man did try to save my wife and child's life. It was a poor recompense for me to, even in accident, take his life.
1: This tortured man was dead. And he had laid on me a heavy burden. Within the next year, here I was on the Mississippi, nearing Napoleon. With my scribbled directions of how to find a fortune that I was far from morally sure anyone should own. But, willy-nilly, I was cursed with having to make that decision.
5: Well, Miss Clemens, you've been a stranger during the voyage.
1: We're approaching a landfall I must make. I don't know if it's a regular port of call for you.
5: Well, where might that be?
1: Napoleon.
5: Napoleon?
1: Yeah, that's right.
5: You wish me to land you there?
1: Have you any objection?
5: Me, for myself, no. But I just don't hardly know how I could go about it.
1: What do you mean?
5: Well, about 7 years ago, the Arkansas River crested and bust right through Napoleon, tore it all to rags, and emptied it into the Mississippi. Why, right this moment, the boat is paddling dead center over where the town used to be. There just isn't any Napoleon anymore.
1: No secret cache of soiled money. And a way out from under a promise I never should have made. I've always loved the Mississippi, and I love her still. Among all her other virtues, the lady knows how to bury her dead.

0: I'll be back shortly
1: with a final thought. A complex story related by a master storyteller, sandwiched among fact and fiction in Mark Twain's account of his return to the Mississippi. Is it true? I can only quote Mr. Twain himself. I was gratified to be able to answer promptly and say, I didn't know. Our cast included Leon Janney, Robert Dryden, Bryna Rayburn, and Ian Martin. Associate Director, Marlon Swing. This is Hyman Brown, producer-director, inviting you to return to our Mystery Theater for another adventure in the macabre. Until next time, then, pleasant dreams.

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0: Come in. Welcome. Welcome to Mystery Theater. I am Hyman Brown. The poet tells us, at the door of life, at the gate of birth, there are worse things waiting for man than death. And well may we ask the poet, what are those worse things? After all, what could be more tragic than to die? And the answer, perhaps, it is more tragic not to die when your time has come and your life is over.
1: And what are you trying to sell the suckers now?
2: Rosie, this one can't miss. You know what I got here?
1: What?
2: Eternal life.
1: So?
2: What do you mean, so? I feed you the blockbuster and all you give me is soul?
1: No, I'm not sure how many people would want to live forever.
2: What are you saying? Wouldn't you?
1: I'd have to think about it.
0: Our mystery drama, All the Time in the World, was written especially for the Mystery Theater by Sam Dan and stars Ralph Bell. I'll be back shortly with Act One.

0: In everything we are told, there is a season. There's a time to be born and a time to die. And most of us follow that timetable. We arrive and we depart pretty much on schedule. Now and again, accidents or ailments or upheavals beyond our control may curtail our visit. But most of us have a pretty good shot at the allotted 60 in 10. And many of us do even better. However, sooner or later, the hour must strike for everyone. Well, doesn't it? They are moving at a brisk pace through the lovely countryside, and it's a beautiful morning.
1: All right, Harry. Where are we headed for?
2: Rosie, baby, we are headed for $1 million.
1: Sure.
2: But this time it's money in the bank.
1: When can I write a check against it?
2: Hey, Rosie, this can't miss.
1: Hold it. That sign, it says Morristown.
2: Right. That's exactly what it says.
1: Morristown. Is that where we're going?
2: We'll be there in exactly 15 minutes.
1: What for?
2: Because that's where the money is.
1: And that's where the state penitentiary is.
2: Who would know that better than me?
1: We're going to the state pen.
2: Yes, baby.
1: Why?
2: Because he's being sprung today.
1: Who is?
2: $1 million. We're going to pick him up.
1: If you think you're going to bring home some bum for me to take care of...
2: He's not a bum, Rosie. He's a pal of mine.
1: He's guilty until he can prove himself innocent. Which, if he's a pal of yours, he will not be able to do. No, Harry. I'm putting my foot down. You turn this car right around now.
2: But, baby, he's got no place else to go.
1: If he's got $1 million, he can find a place without any trouble.
2: Rosie, I didn't say he's got $1 million. What I said was, he is $1 million.
1: I don't understand you, Harry.
2: Of course not. And I don't understand you either, Rosie. That's what makes our relationship so, what word am I looking for?
1: Doomed.
2: There it is, just up ahead.
1: Yeah, I see it.
2: And there he is, standing by the gate.
1: Who?
2: My old buddy, Lucas.
1: That's his name, Lucas? Lucas what?
2: Well, I don't know if it's his first name or it's his last name.
1: Yeah? Well, it would seem to me you don't know him very well.
2: I know him well enough to make $1 million. Hey, Lucas! Hey, up in the back. Atta boy. And we're off. Been waiting long, Lucas?
3: No.
2: Lucas, say hello to Rosie.
3: Hello, Rosie.
1: My pleasure, I'm sure.
2: So, here you are, Lucas, with the new suit. Some suit. And a cardboard valise. And a $20 bill, right?
3: Yeah.
2: So, how does it feel to be out, Lucas?
3: All right.
2: Hey, Lucas, I'll bet this is the first time you ever rode in an automobile, eh?
3: Yeah, I guess so.
2: How do you like it?
3: It's fine.
1: What have you two guys got going here? A vaudeville routine?
2: Hey, come to think of it, when did Lucas ever have a chance to ride in an automobile, eh?
1: Well, how long has Lucas been in the slammer?
2: A long, long time, baby.
1: Yeah? What did he do? Why were you jugged, Lucas?
3: This time? I don't remember.
1: What do you mean you don't remember?
2: Rosie, baby, not everybody has such a good memory.
1: What does he mean this time?
2: I happen to know his record. This time, he was up for murder.
1: Murder?
2: Yeah. It was during an armed robbery.
3: It's coming back to me. Yeah, I remember now.
1: Stop the car this minute.
2: What for?
1: You are not going to bring home any strong arms.
2: Rosie, we have to give Lucas a break.
1: No.
2: Now, just look at him. Isn't he the nicest, mildest guy you ever want to see?
1: He's out.
2: The man paid his debt. He served his time.
1: You spell that O-U-T.
2: He did his 99 years.
1: And furthermore, if you ever think... He what?
2: He was inside for 99 years.
1: Harry, what kind of double talk are you giving me?
2: This is a man who was sentenced to do 99 years. So he did his 99. And here he is.
1: Nobody does 99. Here's a man, he looks, what, 35, 40, maybe tops. How can he have served 99?
2: He's got the documents to prove it.
1: What documents?
2: For the next 5 years, Lucas has got to report once a month to his parole officer. He's got this card. Show her the card, Lucas.
1: Harry.
2: Just look at the card, huh? What does it say?
1: The state of New...
2: Aha, you see? It's an official document.
1: Lucas, sentenced in the year 18... Oh, no, they have to be kidding.
2: You're looking at the thing there in black and white, and you still won't believe it,
1: to
2: huh?
1: To serve a term of 99 years in the state penit... No. I still say it can't be... Lucas, how old are you?
3: I don't remember.
2: I couldn't believe it myself at first.
1: At least 140 years old? Oh, no.
2: What do you mean, oh, no? People live that long, don't they?
1: I never heard of it. Besides, he looks younger than you do.
2: Well, so much the better.
1: For what?
2: For our chances of making $1 million.
1: Oh, yeah. How many times have we had this talk before?
2: But this time there's a difference.
1: Yeah? What is it?
2: Lucas.
4: All right, Mr. Lucas, you may put your shirt on.
2: Well, Doc, what's the verdict?
4: Verdict?
2: How would you say Lucas is?
4: How old? I'd say he has the heart, the lungs, the arteries, all the vital signs of a man in his 30s.
2: His 30s, eh?
4: Say his late 30s.
2: Uh-huh. Thank you, Doc. Would you make a statement to that effect? I have subjected Mr. Lucas to a complete physical examination and find him to be in excellent condition. I would state that his health is above average for a man 40 years of age. This is the old ball game, Rosie.
1: Yeah, well, all I know is this has cost us $75. And there has also been a substantial increase in the grocery bill since Lucas showed up.
2: Rosie, you got to spend money to make money.
1: Okay, we're spending it. When do we start making it?
2: Tonight.
1: What happens tonight?
2: We go on TV.
1: Who goes on TV?
2: Me and Lucas.
1: What for?
2: Honey, how do you make money?
1: It beats me. And if you want the truth, it also beats you.
2: You advertise. That's right, Rosie. You gotta advertise. You know why?
1: Oh, what am I getting into here?
2: This little poem I picked up. The codfish lays 1,000 eggs. The homely hen lays one. But the codfish never cackles to tell you what she's done. And so we scorn the codfish, while the homely hen we prize. Which only goes to show you that it pays to advertise.
1: Oh. And what are you going to advertise? And where are you going to get the money to do it?
2: I'll answer the second question first. It's free.
1: What's free?
2: Tonight. You're going to see Lucas on the tube doing a guest shot.
1: Who'd want Lucas for a guest shot?
2: Bonnie Quackenbush, that's who.
1: Oh, it figures. With all the other fruits and nuts. And what is Lucas going to advertise?
2: Lucas is going to advertise that one commodity for which every single person in the world would give everything he owns.
1: And what is that?
2: Eternal life.
1: Eternal life. Oh.
2: What's with the O? Here I feed you the blockbuster and all you can give me is O?
1: Eternal life. I'm not sure how many people would really want to live forever.
2: What are you saying? There's enough suckers out there to add up to $1 million.
5: Hi, out there in Tubeville. It's me again, Bonnie Quackenbush. And look at whom we have for you in the Quack Pack tonight. Oh, wow. Ain't he a handsome thing? But remember, girls, Bonnie saw him first. And his name is Lucas. I'll say hello to the pack, Lucas.
3: Hello.
5: Sexy, right? Well, here's what's been happening. When the studio pack came in, we asked each and every one to write down how old they thought Lucas is. And I got all the answers right here. And they say 35, 36, 37. Oh, that's how they've been running, 35-ish. Now, all of you, take a good look at Luke and give us your guess. A little speculation music, please. Now, are you ready? Have you guessed? What did you come up with? Well, you're wrong. Tell the pack how old you are, Lucas. Go on, tell them.
3: I don't remember.
5: Of course not. If I were as old as you, baby, I wouldn't want to remember either. But here is Lucas's best friend, Harry Barrows. Harry, yak at the pack.
2: Thank you, Bonnie. I have here a statement.
5: A signed statement.
2: From a fully ordained doctor of medicine.
5: Which says...
2: Lucas has the body...
5: The physical equipment.
2: ...of a man in his late 30s.
5: Go on, Harry. Give us the zinger.
2: If you consult the records of the state penitentiary up at Morristown, you will learn that Lucas has just been discharged from prison.
5: Well, we certainly hope that Lucas has learned his lesson, don't we?
2: Yes, Bonnie. He certainly did, because he had a long time to think about it. So long... that he'd even forgotten what he'd actually done.
5: And how long a time was it, Harry?
2: 99 years.
5: You are saying, then, that exactly 99 years ago, Lucas here was flung into the Bastille.
2: You could look it up.
5: So, how old does that make Lucas?
2: Your guess is as good as mine. Hey, Rosie.
1: Oh, where have you two clowns been?
6: Did you see the show?
1: You know, it's 3 o'clock in the morning.
6: We were hiding out.
1: What for?
2: You saw the show. You saw how everybody went crazy.
1: Harry, what is it
2: all... I told you. Suddenly the place was invaded by reporters and the paper, the radio, TV, the whole media. All right, it's not the pack.
1: What for?
2: We have to leave.
1: Why?
2: Sooner or later, they have to find out where I live.
1: Well, isn't that what you wanted?
2: Nah. We have to get away.
1: Harry, did you do something wrong?
2: All we did tonight was hook the fish. Now we have to be very careful how we reel them in.
1: Oh, no. I've heard this one before.
2: Rosie, honey, you have to have faith in me. I know what I'm doing.
1: What are you doing? What are all these moves, this strategy?
2: Honey, we have to go away so that you can mix up a batch of the elixir.
1: The elixir? What elixir?
2: The elixir of eternal life.
1: What do I know about mixing up an elixir of eternal life?
2: Rosie, for a girl as smart as you are, there's nothing to it. Nothing to it at all.
0: The elixir of eternal life. Slowly but surely, the outlines of Harry's master plan seems to emerge from the mist. The elixir of eternal life. How would you like to be able to walk into the corner drugstore, point to the shelf and say, "I'll have a bottle of that." The time may be nearer than you think, and then again, it may not. It depends on what happens shortly in Act 2.

0: What can I tell you? Only what the record states. And what does the record have to say for itself? This: that a man named Lucas was sentenced to serve a term of 99 years for armed robbery and murder. Well, the 99 years have elapsed, and here is Lucas, still alive, looking no older than the day he went in. They had to set him free, and they did. And here we are.
1: What is this elixir of life, Harry?
2: It happens to be our $1 million.
1: Uh-huh. Look, Harry, I'm going on record right now.
2: Now, please, Rosie, we got no time. We have things to do.
1: I have been through one scheme after another. I lose track of all the hustles, the flim-flams, the capers. But it doesn't matter. You know why?
2: Rosie,
1: your hustles and capers. You know what they all got in common? They don't work.
2: Rose.
1: They do not work. Never in your life have you ever succeeded in making a dishonest dollar.
2: Okay. So if you got no confidence in me, why do you stick around?
1: Because maybe it's your fate. After all, everybody does what he's meant to do.
2: And what was I meant to do?
1: Fail.
2: Hey, look, we have to get out of here. Lay low.
1: See? You go on TV to advertise, to attract attention. And then when you get it, you want to disappear. Now, why?
2: Will you start to figure out how the elixir of life eternal should taste while Lucas and I load up the car?
1: So, what do you think?
2: Maybe it's too sweet.
1: Oh. I'll put in half as much sugar.
2: You know what it needs? Maybe it should taste more mysterious.
1: Mysterious. So I'll put in some pepper.
2: All right, but come on, we gotta hurry.
1: Why?
2: Because you have to strike while the iron is hot.
1: That's also a very good time to get burned.
2: The elixir of eternal life, or of life eternal? Which sounds better?
1: Taste it now.
2: Ah. It's almost there.
1: Ah.
2: I tell you, Lucas, she's wanting $1 million. You see, to how many dames could you say mix up a batch of eternal life elixir, and in no time at all, there it is?
1: Hey, where do you think you're going?
2: You keep working on the elixir, Rosie. I got a little missionary work to do. Lucas can keep you company.
1: So, taste this one, Lucas. Oh, no, huh? No big hit either, huh? Well, let me see, Oh, I think I'll put in some honey, some garlic. What else have I got in here? How about some vinegar? Yeah, I'll just put in a little bit of everything. Why don't we just run this through the blender, froth it up a little bit, huh? Yeah, so. Well, now, why don't we see how our little witch's brew is doing here? What do you say, Lucas? How about a little taste? What do you think, huh?
3: Ugh. Pasca.
1: I beg your pardon?
3: I...
1: You don't have to make such a horrible face.
3: Pasca.
1: Pasca, huh? What's that supposed to mean? Hey, wait a second. If it tastes so awful, how come you're drinking the rest of it?
3: Some more?
1: More? Did you see your face while you were pouring it down?
3: Oh, it's good for you.
1: Good for you?
3: Yeah. I remember. The master would make us drink it whenever we were sick.
1: Uh-oh. What is commencing to start here, Lucas? What's with the master bit?
3: Taste. Oh, I remember the taste. Yeah, it brings everything back. Yesterday, everything was so dark. I couldn't see back into it. It was so long ago, but now, the taste, it's like a knife. It cuts through. You know what I'm saying?
1: No, Lucas, I don't.
3: Pasca, it was brought into the house of the master by a Greek slave. He called it a posset.
1: Sure, yeah. Hey, Lucas, why don't you lie down and take a little nap, huh?
3: Lucas, my name was Lucius. I never had another name. I was the illegitimate son of the master and a Lydian slave woman. I remember now. Lucius. And then, many years later, it was Ludwig. And then, Louis. And Lucas.
1: Are you trying to tell me what I think you're trying to tell me?
3: Oh, I've lived so long, so long. At times when I'm so tired and I can't remember, but the taste, it brought me back. I'm Lucius.
1: Yeah, sure.
3: I was born in Rome.
1: Italy.
3: No, Rome. It was all Rome.
1: Lucius, when was this?
3: I don't know.
1: What year?
3: Year? I don't remember. Maybe I never knew.
1: How could you not know?
3: Well, people like me, we didn't know anything. We're just lucky to be alive. Oh, although I'm not so sure that was lucky either.
1: Well, what did you do?
3: Most of the time we were hungry. When we got sick, very sick, they'd take us to the master. And he'd give us a posca to drink, so we could go back to work.
1: What kind of work?
3: On the farm. Well, it was very hard work.
1: And you don't know when it was? What was going on?
3: No. Every day was the same.
1: Lucas, going along with this, how come you're still alive?
3: Oh, well, you see, I was a thief.
1: Yeah?
3: You had to steal to keep alive back then. Well, most people stole a little food from the kitchen, maybe fruit from the trees and so on, but the master knew about it. He wouldn't let on because he knew you had to. Me, I was different.
1: Different?
3: Yeah. I didn't steal just because I was hungry.
1: No?
3: I stole because I'm a thief. Like I can't help myself.
1: Come on, Lucas. You don't expect me to believe that.
3: No, it's true. It's in the blood. Like one man can play music, one man can paint pictures, and I have to steal.
1: All right. But that still doesn't answer the question. How come you're alive after all this time?
3: Because Apollo said so.
1: Apollo?
3: He was one of the gods.
1: Oh, I'm afraid you're only getting yourself in deeper.
3: No, there was a temple of Apollo on the master's estate. You see, and there was this gold mask of Apollo on the altar. So I thought I'd steal it. I'd be able to raise enough money to go somewhere else, start a new life.
1: You sound like a dear friend of mine.
3: But I got caught.
1: How did I know?
3: I'd always get caught.
1: It figures.
3: The penalty for stealing from the temple of a god was usually death by torture.
1: Please, Lucas, no horrible details.
3: But the master said he has offended the god. Let the god decide his punishment. So they loaded me down with chains. I could hardly move. Set me in front of the altar of Apollo. Yeah, it was midnight. Oh, and there was a terrible storm. I can hear the thunder. Listen.
1: To what?
3: The thunder. Terrible thunder. And the lightning. Oh, it was flashing all around me.
1: Lucas, are you okay?
3: And the voice. The voice of the god. Listen. You hear it? You hear it? The voice of Apollo.
4: Lucius, thief and slave.
3: Don't you hear it?
1: No, I don't hear nothing.
3: It's a voice that seems to enter inside your head. It flows through its whole entire body.
4: Lucius, thief and slave, you have defiled my temple.
3: Voice, it kept speaking inside me.
1: Now just take it easy, Lucas.
4: Lucius, villain and slave, scoundrel and thief.
3: Please.
1: It's all right, Lucas.
4: You expect the god Apollo to sentence you to a horrible death. But any death would be a release and a reward. I sentence you instead to a horrible life. The life of a thief. The life you have always lived. The only life you know. You shall live such a life forever. You shall be a thief under the rule of all the nations to come.

0: Lucas. Lucas, you okay? Here. Here, drink some of this.
1: I remember. The taste made me remember.
0: So, you have to be a couple of thousand years old, right?
1: I'm old. I'm very old.
0: What happened, Lucas? Didn't you ever catch on? Couldn't you see there's no percentage to it? In all these years, couldn't you decide to make something out of yourself?
2: How?
0: How long does a guy have to be a sucker?
2: I was born poor, ignorant, a slave. I never had a chance to learn anything. All I knew how to do was steal.
0: And you didn't know how to do that too good either.
2: But it's my trade. I don't want to do anything else. Look, the last time I was in prison, it was for 99 years. Now, I'm free. I know I'll have to steal again.
0: Now, Lucas.
2: Yeah. When Harry brought us here to this place, I noticed a store down the road. I know. Soon, very soon, I'm going to break in there.
0: Lucas, you mustn't.
2: I can't help it.
0: With your luck, you have to get caught.
2: Isn't luck. It's fate.
3: Now, this is exactly the way it should taste. This is the elixir of life eternal.
0: And what are you going to do with it?
3: Why, Rosie, honey, we're going to sell it.
0: Oh, we're going to sell it, huh?
3: Everybody's seen Lucas on the TV. Everybody knows how old he is.
0: I don't think so. But go ahead.
3: So this is what Lucas drinks. You see? This is the elixir of life eternal. Okay?
0: Harry, how do you expect me to make enough of that stuff in a kitchen?
3: Now, let's see. You got a whole blender full of it, huh? That should be more than enough.
0: More than enough for what?
3: More than enough to make $1 million.
4: Our friend Harry certainly has that $1 million on his mind. That $1 million that always seems to elude him. The goal that shines so brightly up ahead, but remains ever out of reach. All right, is this to be the time? You can see he has quite a bit going for him. Within a few moments, we shall be involved in the third act and the revelation.

0: gentlemen rankers out on a spree, damned from here to eternity. So wrote Mr. Kipling. From here to eternity is a long, long, a limitless time. But it seems to be stretching out ahead for our friend Lucas. Our other friend Harry has the idea that he can make a good thing out of it.
1: You mean just this pitcherful of this elixir of life eternal will be enough to make $1 million?
2: You heard me.
1: How?
2: Tell me, Rosie, how would you promote this?
1: I would do it the common sense way.
2: Which is?
1: Harry, you went on the TV. You exposed Lucas to millions. Here's a man who is over 100 and he looks less than 40, right?
2: Go ahead.
1: Okay. So the rubes are looking at him, Popeye. Now you should say, listen, suckers, here's the secret. This is Lucas's own secret formula. This is what Lucas drinks every day. This dandy little elixir of life eternal. Here it is. $1. And 1 million saps will dig down.
2: Which means I'd have to go into business. I'd have to buy 1 million bottles, hire labor, get involved with payroll taxes.
1: Okay, you just talked me out of it. Let's forget the whole thing. Lucas is starting to get a funny look in his eyes.
3: I haven't stolen anything in 99 years.
1: You just control yourself, huh?
3: I'll try, yeah, but I don't know if I can.
1: Here, drink some of this good old elixir, huh?
2: Why?

0: Should I try to sell 1 million bottles at $1 apiece when I can sell one bottle for $1 million?
1: And who's going to give you $1 million?
0: I'll be back within the hour with a certified check.
1: Uh-uh. I'm scared.
0: Of what?
1: I don't know. But it's not going to work.
0: What do you mean it's not going to work? Rosie, why can't you have faith in me?
1: I have faith in you, Harry. I have faith that you'll go to jail, as usual.
0: You see the possibility. You see the potential. Eternal life. How can I miss?
1: You'll find a way, Harry. You always do.
2: Mr. Bowles, what is this offer of a lifetime?
0: Mr. Mammon, you've heard of Lucas? He was featured on the Bonnie Quackenbush program.
2: The convict?
0: Yes. Well, Mr. Mammon, he is more than just a convict.
2: Come to the point.
0: I met Mr. Lucas 5 years ago in the state penitentiary.
2: Yes, you were serving a term for some hapless confidence scheme that went awry.
0: May I ask how you know about that?
2: I know everything about you, Mr. Bowles. When a man expresses a desire to see me on business, I have him investigated minutely. I have a computer operation that can turn your whole life inside out. For instance, I am aware of the fact that when you were in the third grade, you were caught cheating on a spelling test.
0: Wrong. It was arithmetic.
2: Now, you were saying, Mr. Bowles?
0: My cellmate was Lucas.
2: Cell 87, Block C, North Wing.
0: Yeah, well, that's when I got to know him. And about his incredible age, we became very friendly. And after a while, he revealed a secret to me.
2: His secret?
0: Yes. It consists of a beverage.
2: Continue.
0: He drinks it every day.
2: And you wish to sell me this beverage?
0: Yes.
2: For $1 million?
0: How did you know?
2: Because that is exactly what I should do if I were in your place.
0: Well, do you want to live forever? Or let us say, indefinitely?
2: I would have to take that question under advisement.
0: I have here a sample, Mr. Mammon.
2: Which could prove what?
0: I'll let you have a free taste. Now, sir, drink that down. And tell me, doesn't that convince you? The distinctive flavor of it, that is truly the elixir of life.
2: You're very clever, Mr. Bowles.
0: I am offering you more than you could buy anywhere else for your money. Eternal life.
2: It's the best confidence operation I've ever encountered.
0: I assure you, it's not...
2: It's foolproof, Who could ever prove it's a swindle?
0: This is not a swindle.
2: Oh, it is. But how could the victim ever prove it?
0: The victim?
2: As long as he's alive, you're in the clear. He would have to die.
0: Sir, I'm afraid you don't understand.
2: The only thing wrong with it is nobody would want to buy the product.
0: Oh, yeah? What's wrong with the product?
2: Eternal life. Who really wants it?
0: Why, everybody.
2: Do you?
0: Absolutely.
2: I don't. And I don't know anybody else who does.
0: Oh, a lot of people would like to live forever.
2: Oh, they think they do. Until 10 minutes ago, I thought I did too. But then, when I was confronted with it, I really began to think about it. No, thank you.
0: Well, sir, I'm sure I can do business elsewhere.
2: Are you? Nickels and dimes, maybe. But $1 million? By the way, that little elixir of yours tastes pretty good. Mind if I have another sip?
1: Where's the $1 million?
0: Rosie...
1: Do you have it in one big bill or a lot of little ones?
0: We're having temporary difficulties.
1: Yeah, and it looks like they might become permanent.
0: Oh, come on, what are you saying?
1: It's been on the news about Lucas.
0: What about Lucas?
1: They're saying he's a phony.
0: Who is?
1: Everybody. Your friend Bonnie Quackenbush should be on right now. Turn it on. Listen.
0: How could it be a phony? I saw Lucas's records.
1: Yeah, well, go figure. Turn on the set.
3: Has the pack ever been taking flack? About what? About Lucas? Seems it's a hoax, folks. Yes, indeed. The show caused so much chatter that we decided to investigate the records at State Penn. Well, it seems that they goofed somehow. A man named Lucas was sent up 99 years ago, but he died. I don't know if they buried somebody else or what, but his records got confused, and the man you saw on this show last week wound up with them. Maybe it'll never get straightened out, but one thing for sure, nobody could be 140 years old and not look it.
1: I guess you've heard enough.
0: I don't understand it. Eternal life, I thought people would beat down the door to get it. It sounded foolproof to me.
1: It was. Only thing wrong with it was you.
0: Me?
1: Yes, Harry, you. It had to fail, because you're fated not to be successful as a con artist. It doesn't matter what the hustle is.
0: And what kind of talk is that, fated?
1: It's your destiny.
0: Destiny? So the story about Lucas just killed it, that's all. But I should have been home free before it broke.
1: What do you mean, before it broke? Were you expecting it to break?
0: Well, sure, weren't you?
1: What do you mean, wasn't I?
0: You knew it had to be some kind of swindle. You didn't actually believe Lucas could be 140 years or so old. How could a man that age look and act so young?
1: He's not 140 years old. That is definite.
0: Well, that's what I just told you.
1: His real age would be closer to, about 2,200.
0: Hey, Rosie, is this you talking?
1: Those are the facts, Harry. He told me.
0: He told you what?
1: He was born a slave in ancient Rome.
0: That's what Lucas told you?
1: Yeah, he remembered. And he was a thief. And because he tried to steal something from an ancient god named Apollo, he was condemned to live forever.
0: So? Why was that a bad deal?
1: As a thief. As a two-bit coffee and cakes thief. Always in and out of jail.
0: This is what he told you, huh?
1: Yeah.
0: And you believe him?
1: Yes, Harry, I believe him.
0: Where is he? Where's Lucas?
1: Last I saw of him, he was in the other room having a nap.
0: Let's get to the bottom of this. Lucas? Hey, Lucas! Hey, wake up, Lucas.
1: He's not here.
0: Where would he go? It's nighttime.
1: Harry, I'm scared.
0: Why?
1: He said he hadn't pulled a robbery in 99 years, and he just felt... Well, he felt he couldn't sit still anymore.
0: Well, where would he go?
1: He said something about the store down the road and how some night he'd just have to bring there.
0: I gotta stop him.
1: Harry, it may be too late.
0: He doesn't have a chance. Old Dopkins, a storekeeper, is a deputy sheriff. He sits up all night with a shotgun. Maybe Lucas didn't get there yet, huh? I'll take the car.
1: I'm going with you.
0: No, no,
1: Harry!
0: No. One of us has to stay out of jail.

0: Lucas. Hey, Lucas. It's open. And the door's open. Lucas?
1: Is that you, Harry?
0: Hey, Lucas. Well, what are you doing in here?
1: What do you think I'm doing?
0: Are you crazy? Let's get out of here.
1: And let me see if I can find the cash.
0: Hey, Lucas, you're crazy. This is break and entry. And what's the steal here? You can do 5 to 10 for it.
1: What's 10 years?
0: Let's get out of here, will you?
1: No, just a second.
2: Stay where you are in the name of the law.
0: Let's beat it.
2: Halt!
0: Get in the car, Lucas. Get in the car. Hurry up.
2: Halt in the name of the law.
3: Thank you, nurse. Hello, Harry. How do you feel?
0: Different.
3: Yeah, well, that's to be expected. You've been unconscious for 3 days.
0: Oh, yeah? Well, I feel different. In a funny kind of way.
3: Like what?
0: I don't know. It's as if I'm a different kind of person. I thought I was dead.
3: Yeah, well, they all say it's a remarkable recovery. Some even believe it's a miracle. It happened right after the transfusion.
0: What transfusion?
3: Well, you needed blood. So it happened that Lucas was your exact type. I tried to stop the transfusion.
0: You did? Why?
3: Well, you know why, Harry. You're going to be just like Lucas now. But, of course, I couldn't explain that, so they went ahead.
0: What do you mean? I'm going to be just like Lucas.
3: You're going to live forever. Just like him.
0: Rosie, you can't believe that.
3: I can, and I do.
0: I don't want to live forever.
3: I'm sorry, Harry.
0: Wait. Spend forever going to jail for confidence schemes that don't come off?
3: You could try to become another person, Harry.
0: Yeah, but I can't. I can't any more than Lucas can.
3: Well, at least you'll be company for each other. You won't be alone.
0: Hey, Rosie, this thing, if it's true...
3: You know it's true. It has to be true.
0: Rosie, come with me.
3: Where?
0: Into forever? Into life eternal?
3: No, Harry. No. It's not for me.
0: Oh, Rosie, don't you love me?
3: Oh, I do, Harry. But just for one lifetime. And you're going to spend a lot of this one in jail for that attempted robbery.
0: Rosie!
3: Besides, a gentleman called on me the other night. Mr. Ambrose J. Mammon. I believe you know him.
0: Mammon?
3: He's just crazy about this drink I put together.
0: Well, that was my elixir of life eternal.
3: Except we're going to call it Posca. It makes a wonderful tonic, Harry. If you don't believe me, ask Lucas.
0: Rosie, you can't leave me.
3: Harry, you're the one who's going to leave me.
0: I could never find anybody like you. Never.
3: No. You're going to have plenty of time, Harry, to look. You'll have all the time in the world.
4: I'll be back shortly with a final thought. If only I had it to do over again. So many of us say that with such heartfelt sincerity, and the implication is that we would do it better and that we would be wiser. But the truth is, we would make the same mistakes. Doesn't history keep repeating itself? Our cast included Ralph Bell, Joan Shea, and Ray Owens. Associate Director, Marlon Swing. 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
10: 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Can I touch this? Where does sand come from? Is this tree good for climbing? 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
13: Come in. Welcome. Welcome to Mystery Theater. I am Hyman Brown. Welcome this time to a tale of the supernatural. Not frightening, not in the least horrifying, but intriguing, mystifying, strange. We all of us know that in this world there is a power greater than ourselves. Call it what you will, God, a force, the universal conscience. It exists. Some of us have experienced it, felt its touch in one way or another, but few have met it in so unusual a way as the celebrated concert pianist Anton Wahlberg.
14: But Lottie, my dear Lottie, if what you say is true...
15: It is, Anton, I know it is.
14: But impossible.
15: Nothing is impossible, we only think it is.
14: Lottie, I lost my hand. My right hand in that accident. My hand is gone, it no longer exists. And yet I am able to play.
15: True. Your hand no longer exists, but the spirit of your hand does. Only the body dies, Anton. The spirit, never.
13: Our mystery drama, The Hand That Refused to Die, was written especially for the Mystery Theater by George Lowther and stars Mandel Kramer and Marion Seldes. I'll be back shortly with Act One.

0: psychics tell us there is a life after death. Indeed, there are those who believe there are many lives after death, and others who hold a firm faith in reincarnation. We listen and go on about our daily lives until something happens that so affects our life, marks it for good or ill, that we know there is unquestionably something, some invisible power, some unseen force of which we are a part. Anton Walberg began to realize this the day he came home from the hospital to his luxurious penthouse apartment in New York City.
1: Welcome home, Anton.
2: Lottie, you. I thought you were in Chicago with your young prodigy.
1: He can get along without old Lottie Stern for a few days.
2: You arranged this, Alexis.
3: No, my darling, nothing was arranged. Lottie wanted to be here when you came home from the hospital, and here she is.
2: Well, arranged or not, you're more than a pleasant surprise, Lottie. You're what I need.
1: Ah, you depend on your old teacher too much, but I'm glad you do. It is very heartwarming for an ancient crone like me to be wanted, needed, by so handsome a man, so talented a man.
2: Handsome? Talented? I have only one hand now, Lottie. This left one. What good is it to be handsome? What use the talent?
3: Lottie, I need you, too, to cheer him up.
1: Well, of course, you are depressed, Anton.
2: Depressed?
1: But
2: there is no word to describe my despair, Lottie. Why did this happen? Why to me? I was at the peak of my career. I was Anton Walberg, one of the most celebrated concert pianists in the world. I was 7 weeks ago. I no longer am. Ended everything. My career, my life, ended.
1: There is never an end without a beginning, Anton. The closing of one door is merely the opening of another.
2: And what door might be open to me without my right hand?
1: Only God knows. And you will too, when you seek it. Now, speaking of which, I asked Ada to serve tea in the music room. Come, let us go and seek that.
3: Excellent idea, Lottie. Anton?
2: I'm not sure I ever want to enter my music room, my study again.
3: Oh, my darling.
1: Never mind the sympathy, Alexis. It is the worst thing in the world. Come on, into the music room. I, Lottie Stern, order you. You hear me, Anton?
2: Lottie, I don't think I can bear even the sight of the piano.
1: Anton, you must. Ah, so your Ada has laid out a fine tea for us. Cucumber sandwiches, your favorite chocolate cake.
2: Who opened the keyboard?
3: The keyboard?
2: The piano keyboard. Alexis, I told you it was to be closed and never opened again.
3: I know you did, darling.
2: And you promised me, you promised.
3: I kept my promise. The keyboard was closed when I left to bring you home from the hospital. I checked it personally.
1: Well, perhaps Ada.
3: No, I gave her strict orders. She was not even to touch the piano, even to dust it. I'd do that, I said.
2: I cannot bear the sight of the keys. Close the keyboard. Damn it, I'll close them myself.
3: Oh, dearest, oh, you're trembling.
1: Now, some good strong tea will take care of that. Alexis, darling, would you pour, please?
2: Lottie, the day I get an ounce of sympathy from you, that will be the day.
1: I wouldn't hold my breath.
3: More of this bread, Dr. Lonsdale? Some butter?
4: Oh, thank you, Alexis. Yes.
2: Damn, there goes my fork.
3: Oh, Ada, another fork for Mr. Walberg, please.
2: With only one hand, I'll never eat again, either.
4: I'll have to give you some lessons in surgical techniques, Anton.
2: Surgical techniques?
4: As a surgeon, I can assure you, you'll be astounded at what can be done with one hand. I know.
2: If anyone does, you do, old friend. You saved my life.
4: No, the doctor in Blaineyville.
2: That butcher.
4: You mustn't say that, Anton. Remember, he had to remove your hand to save your life. He had no option.
3: What was that?
2: Well, it sounded like, well, it couldn't be. Lottie, did you hear it? There it is again. Someone is fooling around with the piano in my study. Let's see about this.
4: Wait, I'll go with you.
3: I too.
2: No! The piano keyboard is open again.
4: Again, Anton?
2: Yes, before I came home from the hospital this afternoon, I asked Alexis to make sure the lid of the keyboard was closed.
3: And it was when I left here.
2: But it was open when I got home. I myself closed it then, and now it's open again. Ada must be responsible for this.
3: Ada is in the kitchen, Anton.
2: Well, someone. And who struck that middle C twice?
4: It's curious.
2: It's beyond reason. It's incredible.
3: I'll close the lid.
2: No, leave it open. And let's rejoin Lottie in the dining room.
3: Lottie, we found the keyboard open again.
1: Who was in there, in the music room?
3: No one.
1: Someone struck middle C.
4: No, Madam Stern, there was no one there.
1: Someone was. Perhaps you could not see him or her.
4: You mean a spirit, a ghost?
1: Yes.
4: I'm afraid I don't believe in ghosts.
1: I do.
2: Come now, Lottie, don't tell us you've ever seen a ghost.
1: No, no, not seen. But I have felt them near me. To tell you the truth, Anton, they are always near me.
2: You mean the ghosts of those you knew in Auschwitz?
1: Yes.
4: Oh, Madame Stern,
3: Gordon,
4: you...
3: dear, don't be offended, but she prefers not to talk about
4: it. Oh, I understand. I'm sorry.
1: No, it's all right.
2: Here, Lottie. Have some more potatoes and gravy. That will solve everything.
1: It helps.
2: Oh,
3: it's all right. It's all right, Anton.
2: Please, everyone. It's just that when I get to thinking that maybe it might have been saved if... If you, Gordon, had operated instead of that Behringer.
4: You smashed your car into a tree. Your right hand went through the windshield. It was so cut up, so mangled.
2: You could have saved it. I see it in your eyes. You could have.
4: Anton, I'm not so sure.
2: But there is a doubt in your mind. That little doubt means I might never have lost my right hand.
3: Anton, darling.
2: Excuse me, please.
3: Excuse me, I must go to him.
1: No, you stay here.
3: But I think
1: he... Please. My dear, you are a wonderful wife to Anton, a beautiful and capable woman. But at times like this, he needs Lottie Stern. All right. Get it out of your system. Come on, let it come, all of it.
2: Lottie.
1: I know. Who would know better? My hands, you see. You know what they did to them. The Gestapo at Auschwitz.
2: I know. They broke your fingers one by one.
1: And when they healed, broke them again.
2: And your career, Lottie, that was ended too.
1: Yes, it was. And I felt, well, there are no words. How can you describe the sudden... darkness in the soul, the emptiness in the heart, the physical pain, it was bad. Each finger snapped. It was horrible. The pain, unbearable. But all this, nothing compared to what went on inside me. So, my darling Anton, I know what you are going through. I know.
2: Now, Lottie, what am I to do? Tell me, what am I to do?
1: What everyone does when all else fails.
2: And what is that?
1: Turn to God.
2: Lottie, I don't believe in God. Not after what happened to me.
1: Did you believe before?
2: I don't know. I never thought about it much.
1: Wait, let me. Hello? No, this is Madame Stern. Oh, yes, he is. One moment. Here, it's for you, Anton. Someone named Bill Stone.
2: Oh, yes. A friend of mine works for United Press. Hello, Bill. Oh, well, thanks. Oh, well, I'm going to be all right. Yes? What? Strangled?
3: Gordon and I thought...
1: Shh. Anton's on the phone, something.
2: It's impossible. Look, Bill, I know you better than to think you play any kind of sick joke on me. I don't care what they say at the FBI. Somebody made a mistake. Yes. Oh, thanks, Bill. Thanks for calling.
3: Anton, what is it?
2: That was Bill Stone. You know Bill.
3: Of course.
2: Well, he said a story's just come in over the wire from Blaineyville.
4: So that's where you had your accident, just outside Blaineyville.
2: Yes. Dr. Behringer was found dead this afternoon in his office. Strangled.
3: Strangled?
2: By one hand.
4: One hand? The bruises show
2: that one hand strangled him to death. A right hand.
3: Well, this is the strangest...
2: It's more than strange, Alexis. It's impossible.
1: Why impossible, Anton?
2: Because, Lottie, they say it was my right hand that strangled him.
0: Strange, bizarre, just words. Unless, like Anton Wahlberg, you've experienced them. Then, strange, bizarre, macabre, change from just words to something alive in your bloodstream. Well, you're experiencing them now. You're imagining them, and there is nothing more alive than your imagination. Mystery Theater will be back shortly with Act 2.

0: Certainly, no greater tragedy could happen to a concert pianist than the loss of his right hand. And that is what happened to Anton Walberg 7 weeks ago. Now, in the music room of his penthouse apartment in New York City, Anton Walberg has received news that shocks him and his guests.
1: They've made a mistake at the FBI, that's all.
2: Darling, where does the FBI come into this?
1: The hand that strangled Barringer touched things in his office. Left prints. The Blaineyville police wired them to the FBI, and my prints are on file.
3: They are?
1: Some years ago, Gordon, I took out a $2.5 million insurance policy on my hands. Thank God I did. And the insurance company naturally wanted my fingerprints for identification.
3: Oh, I see. And the prints on file at the FBI...
1: Matched the prints found in Barringer's office.
2: It's a mistake.
4: I doubt if the FBI makes mistakes with fingerprints.
1: Lottie, what else could it be? Lottie, will you stop looking so mysterious? You see no hand, Lottie. It was cut off here. It's dead.
4: Is it?
3: Huh. That's a curious thing to say, Madam Stern.
4: Dr. Lonsdale... What would they have done with Anton's severed hand?
3: Well, it would have gone to the nearest mortuary. Very likely the coroner or medical examiner would examine it. Then it would have been destroyed.
4: The hand, but not the spirit of the hand.
1: Oh, good Lord, we're back in the psychic world now.
4: I believe. You don't. You will.
1: I very much doubt that, Lottie. What I do believe is that my hand did not, could not have strangled Dr. Barringer. If it were possible, which it isn't, why? Why would my hand strangle Barringer?
4: You know the answer, Anton.
1: The hand could have been saved. And because it wasn't, revenge?
4: What else?
2: Oh, nonsense. That's what else?
4: Alexis,
2: no
4: I
2: more.
4: Tell
2: no,
4: you,
2: no,
4: I...
2: Please, I asked you and Gordon to dinner tonight to help cheer Anton up. It's turning out to be the most depressing evening one can imagine. Now, if you don't mind, from here on in, we're going to talk about cheerful things.
1: Come in.
4: Alexis said you were in the music room. You didn't want to be disturbed.
1: Well, naturally, you disturbed me.
4: I must talk to you. And you have shut yourself away for nearly a week now.
1: Lottie, I don't want to see anyone, including you.
4: Now, Anton, as your coach...
1: Coach of what? A one-handed concert pianist?
4: All right, as your business manager...
1: You should reduce your fee by half. I'm only half a man, less.
4: All right, as your friend.
1: Yes, Lottie. Yes, you are that. And the best anyone ever had.
4: So then you listen to me. You cannot go on burying yourself in this room.
1: Why not? I am dead.
4: You are anything but dead. All right, so you have one hand. There is much you can do with one hand. You can teach.
1: I would loathe it.
4: I did too, at first. Almost, I couldn't bring myself to it. Today, I am glad I did. It has been an experience as rewarding, well... Almost as rewarding as playing.
1: I find that hard to believe, Lottie.
4: You are going to stop brooding. You are going to come back into the world, Anton. You are going to become active again and take an interest in life starting tonight.
1: Tonight?
4: My new prodigy, Raphael Klein, the one I left in Chicago to come to you, he is performing tonight at Carnegie. Now, I want you to hear Raphael. You must hear him, because you are going to be his teacher, his coach.
1: You're his teacher, his coach.
4: And I am old. I am too old to handle the younger generation. Raphael needs many things you can give him. Your fingering. Yes, Anton, I said your fingering. You can demonstrate that with one hand. Your interpretation, especially of Beethoven, and above all, your dedication. The need to practice. Which reminds me, have you?
1: Have I what?
4: Practiced.
1: You know, I think you're going mad, Lottie. Practice with just my left hand?
4: Well, keep the piano in tune, at least.
1: The hell with the piano!
4: Did you hear that?
1: piano string losing tension. It happens to a piano and isn't played.
4: So do me and the piano a favor. Play it.
1: Do me a favor and get lost.
4: All right. But you'll come tonight.
1: Oh, have I any choice?
4: No.
1: All right, I'll come.
4: Ah, one thing more. I have, not good news.
1: Is there any other kind?
4: No, be serious, Anton. This, has to do with money.
1: Oh?
4: About the insurance on your hands.
1: Yes.
4: The 2.5 million. It may be the company isn't going to pay it.
1: What?
4: Oh, no. Come on, calm yourself. There's nothing definite about this yet. But I talked this morning with the senior vice president. He asked me to come and see him. I went. He said that according to the Blaineyville police report, the accident, well, you were at fault.
1: Me? At fault?
4: Anton, did you fall asleep at the wheel? You wouldn't lie to Lottie now, would you? Did you?
1: Yes. Damn it, I was tired, Lottie, exhausted. The schedule you set up for me, a night in Atlanta, a night in Aiken, a night in Baton Rouge, a night here, a night there, traveling every day, what would you expect?
4: You could have told me that you are getting older. All right, now. Tonight, my place for dinner, and then we go on to Carnegie.
1: But what about the 2.5 million, my insurance?
4: We'll see. We may have to sue.
1: Lottie, we will have to sue. I'm nearly broke, Lottie. Without that money, I might as well be dead. I will be. I'll see to that.
4: What do you mean?
1: I mean, I can't take anymore, Lottie. I can't suffer anymore. I'll kill myself. What was that?
4: Need you ask?
1: Was an unseen hand. An invisible hand.
4: Your hand, Anton.
1: Oh, no.
4: What else?
1: But it's impossible. And if it were possible, why?
4: Because you said you would kill yourself. And your hand, the spirit of your hand, protested.
1: But it is dead.
4: Here we are. D-101 through 104. After you, Alexis.
2: Thank you, Lottie.
4: Now you, Anton, here. You sit between us.
2: What a pity that Gordon couldn't make it at the last minute.
4: Well, emergency operations, too bad. Well, he will hear my refill another time, for he will someday be famous. You are silent, Anton. You say nothing.
1: What's to say?
4: Oh, you don't always have to say something. You could be just pleasant.
1: I will be, if I can think of anything to be pleasant about.
4: Raphael Klein will change your mood. He will play first Chopin Fantasy Impromptu. It is one of your favorites.
1: A favorite I shall never be able to play again. Ow.
2: What is it, Anton?
1: Oh, look, Lottie, enough is enough.
4: What are you talking about?
1: You slapped my face.
4: I didn't touch you.
1: Yes, you did.
4: Anton, but I didn't.
2: Lottie, look at his cheek.
4: Yes. It's red, as if someone did slap him.
2: You?
4: I assure you. Now, later. Oh, look, Alexis, is he not young and handsome? Hmm?
2: Oh, yes.
4: Oh, that, too, is good for the box office. The women will go mad over him.

0: Anton, well, what do you think?
1: I don't know yet.
2: Lottie? His arm. Raphael Klein's right arm. Something's happening.
3: He has trouble, some sort of trouble.
1: Oh, God, it's as if he's fighting some invisible force. Look.
2: Lottie, this is unbelievable.
3: His right arm is hanging by his side, but his left hand plays for both the right and the left. I can't believe this is happening. I cannot believe it.
1: The Chopin cannot be performed with one hand, but he's doing it. It's a miracle.
3: Here's his dressing room cover. Oh. Raphael. Oh. Why did you leave the stage after the Chopin?
4: I can't go on, Lottie.
3: After performing a miracle, you can't go on. The entire audience is on its feet calling for you, and you can't go on.
4: After what just happened?
1: What did happen out there, Mr. Klein?
4: It was as if... Oh, you're Anton Wahlberg.
1: Yes. Well, go on, tell me. What happened to you?
4: Well, something, some force suddenly gripped my right arm, began to pull my hand, my right hand, off the keyboard. I didn't know what was happening to me. I thought I was having some sort of seizure. I was going mad or I don't know what.
2: And then?
4: My left hand kept playing.
3: You mean you kept playing with your left hand?
4: No, Lottie, no. My right arm. It was forced down to my side, and I was scared. I was so scared I couldn't have gone on playing with my left. And I didn't. It did.
1: Your left hand went on playing by itself?
4: I certainly didn't go on playing. My left hand didn't even feel to be a part of me. I couldn't have done what my hand did, play for both the right and the left.
3: But we saw. You must have practiced.
4: Lottie, how can you practice the impossible? The fantasy cannot be played with one hand.
1: But you did it.
4: No, not me. I don't know what, but not me. There's no understanding this. No understanding it at all.
3: We will talk of this later after the concert.
4: Lottie, I told you, I can't go on. I'm shaken up. I'm a bunch of nerves.
3: Better you control your nerves than we return their money. Now pull yourself together, Raphael, and go out there.
4: Lottie,
3: go!
1: Do as Lottie says, Mr. Klein. There's greatness in you, but you'll never reach it if you let nerves take the upper hand.
4: All right. I'll go back on then.
2: Lottie. Anton, should you have sent him back on stage? He's terribly shaken.
3: He must learn control. He must learn discipline. Discipline is everything.
1: Even to performing miracles?
2: What do you mean, dear?
1: No, even the thought is foolish.
3: What thought?
1: Klein, he's young, inexperienced. I'm a veteran of the concert stage, skilled, practiced, experienced.
3: So?
1: Well, if his left hand could perform like that, why not mine?
2: Oh, my dear.
1: He did it. His hand, yes, it seemed like a miracle, but was it? It moved up and down that keyboard so fast it appeared to be in two places at once.
3: True, that's very true.
1: You know what I think?
2: What, dear?
1: Another foolish thought, perhaps, but I think it was my hand that gripped his arm out there tonight.
2: Now, darling.
1: I know it's crazy, but could it be that the hand, my hand... Lottie, the spirit of my hand was trying to show me what can be done with one hand?
5: Can Anton Wahlberg possibly find enough faith in himself to, well, perform virtual miracles at the piano? Surely this seems to be what the spirit of his hand is trying to tell him, that he can. And yet, really now, is not the impossible impossible? We shall see when Mystery Theater returns shortly with Act 3.

0: What is spirit? What is it that lives in you and in me that tells us to make supreme efforts now and then and nags us when we fail? And yet leaves us in peace when we succeed. All religions teach that it is a spark of God that burns deep in our souls, and we are put here on this earth to fan that spark into flames. Anton Walberg has touched that tiny spark, but wonders now if he can fan it into flame.
1: I can't do it. I can't. It's impossible. I was a fool to think it could be anything else.
2: You have been trying for less than a week.
1: I shouldn't have tried at all. What Raphael Klein did that night, it was something supernatural. It had to be. But this piano isn't supernatural, and neither am I.
2: All right, Anton. You have practiced enough. Now, Anton, I must speak to you. I spent several hours at the insurance company today.
3: Several hours?
2: Yes, they had much to tell me, much to show me. There is more than enough evidence to prove negligence on your part, Anton. Evidence that proves you were driving at approximately 75 miles an hour at a time when you were in an exhausted state and you must have fallen asleep at the wheel.
3: They deny the claim.
2: Well, they offer a compromise, a settlement.
3: I will not...
2: Now, you will wait a minute. Always you will not this and you will that. Now, please, listen. And then, if you want, you'll throw a tantrum.
3: I'm listening.
2: All right. The terms of the policy are clear. They're all too clear. They are well within their rights, the company, not to honor the claim. Still, you have paid the premium for many years, and they wish to be fair with you. So they offer you the compromise. They settle for $100,000.
3: Fair? They settle $2.5 million for $100,000? How long can I live on that? That's peanuts.
2: So you will live on peanuts until you discipline your left hand to perform for the right one as well. Now, don't look at me as if I'm crazy. It can be done. You saw it done. You saw the spirit of your hand pointing the way, showing you.
3: You are not only old and fat, you are mad. Absolutely.
4: Okay to come in. Ada said we'd find you in the music room.
3: Come in, Gordon. Come in.
4: Madam Stern.
2: Oh, Dr. Lonsdale, it's good to see you.
4: I apologize again for missing your dinner, the Klein concert the other night, but couldn't be helped.
2: You are forgiven.
4: Well, Anton, you wanted to see me?
3: Yes, yes, I'd like your opinion, Gordon. The opinion of a professional man, a man who knows what he's talking about when it comes to the human body and what it's capable of.
4: Yes?
3: Gordon, Raphael Klein did a remarkable thing the other night.
4: Oh, I know. I read the critics the next day. He did the impossible, I understand.
2: But he did it.
3: Lottie, please. Gordon, what I want to know, what I want you to tell me... Can I duplicate what Klein did?
4: Play a piano concerto that requires two hands with only one?
3: Yes. Lottie says I can. I say I can't. I've tried for nearly a week now, and I find it impossible. In your opinion, if I were to go on trying, could I do it?
4: Well, I've been thinking about what Klein did and puzzling over it, and frankly... I can't explain it. I understand his right arm suddenly became paralyzed. Is that so, Madam Stern?
2: You might put it that way.
4: Well, what other way would there be?
3: Well, that night, in the excitement of what happened, I'm afraid we all acted a bit stupidly, Gordon. I'm ashamed to say that even I believed that my right hand, the spirit of my hand, had taken hold of Klein's right arm and forced it down to his side. You may well look at me as if I were out of my mind, Gordon, but I did think that at the time.
4: I can see you've changed your mind. And you, Alexis?
5: Well, I...
4: Madam Stern?
2: No, I have not.
4: But my dear Madam Stern,
2: you do
4: not
2: understand, Dr. Lonsdale. Some curious things have happened, things which cannot be explained in the normal way. The fingerprints that prove Anton's hand strangled Dr. Berenger.
4: Well... A mistake in the fingerprint file.
2: You know that's not probable.
4: It's possible.
2: That piano there, it has played with no one near it. Played by an unseen hand. How do you explain that?
4: That's a tough one, huh?
3: Gordon, I apologize. I didn't ask you to come here to put you through an inquisition. All I want to know is, do you think I can do what Klein did that night? I don't mean perform miracles. I mean, with practiced discipline, could I train my left hand to move quickly enough, skillfully enough to do the work of both?
4: No. No, of course not. You did...
2: Gordon! Gordon!
4: My throat is just choking.
3: What?
2: It is the hand! It is the hand!
3: Oh, I command you, stop! You hear? Stop! Oh, good Lord. Oh,
2: are you all right?
5: I hope so. Whatever gripped my throat, the power, strength...
3: It was the hand. Now I know.
2: Oh, Anton!
3: No, Alexis. Now I believe. The other night, you remember, Lottie, when I said I'd kill myself if the insurance company denied my claim? The hand banged angrily on the piano. It was telling me I was wrong to think such things. In Carnegie Hall, just before Klein came on stage, I said I'd never be able to play again, and the hand slapped my face. And then the hand, the spirit, demonstrated through Raphael Klein what the human body can accomplish. I'm going to do it. I'm going to try to do it, and if it's humanly possible, I will. With God's help, I will. Can't, Lottie. I can't. I can't. Look at my hand. It's swollen with practice, numb with the effort of trying and failing. I said I would do the impossible with God's help, but even God has given up.
2: Yes. He gets tired, too, sometimes.
3: Nowhere near as tired as I am.
2: Maybe you are trying too hard.
3: Can you try too hard?
2: I think maybe, perhaps. Sometimes... I learned this in Auschwitz. It is better to stop trying and ask God to help you make the effort. After all, he has to make the effort too.
3: And what do you do instead?
2: You lean on him instead.
3: Oh, come, Lottie.
2: No, I mean it. We are controlled by the spirit within us. It was only when I stopped thinking and so stopped trying, leaned on God, and it's a silly thought, could be he leaned on me too. It's so much easier for both to lean instead of making an effort, temporarily, you know, to give a little rest. Well, things worked out. When I stopped pushing, life stopped pushing back. And maybe, who knows, maybe we didn't understand the hand.
3: Not understand it?
2: I don't know. Well, anyhow, I have come to ask you a favor, Anton, a big favor.
3: Of course, Lottie, anything.
2: I cannot coach Raphael any longer. I am too old, and he is beyond me now. But not beyond you, not yet even approaching your skill. Now, I know that you don't want to teach. All right. I don't ask you to take him on permanently, but would you... He wants it. I want it. Would you coach him now and then?
3: No, Lottie, I couldn't.
2: But why not? A half hour here, a half hour there, when it's convenient.
3: Shall I tell you the truth? I couldn't bear it.
2: Why not?
3: Because he is young, and I am not. He is on the way up, and I am finished. He has two hands.
2: Yes. Well, I'll tell him. He will be disappointed.
3: I'm sorry, love.
2: It's all right. Oh, before I go, I almost forgot. Here's the check for $90,000, the insurance.
3: $90,000? What happened to the other 10?
2: It's my 10%. I have to live too.
3: No, Alexis, no.
2: She's here,
3: I
2: darling.
3: I don't care.
2: With him. You must. Don't care, so who cares you don't care? Come in, Raphael, come in.
3: Lottie, I am telling you...
2: Enough. Alexis, dear, please, some coffee.
6: Yes, of course, Lottie.
2: Now, Anton, You don't have to coach him, you don't have to teach him, but you can show him. And that is what you are going to do, because I, Lottie Stern, say that is what you are going to do.
3: All right, Lottie, what is it?
2: He is having trouble with the impromptu, and he has a concert in St. Louis in 10 days. You can show him in an hour.
3: All right. Go help Alexis make the coffee. All right, Klein, sit down. Play.

0: No, no, no! Stop it! In the name of humanity, stop it! You call yourself a concert pianist? Play like that? You've had a few concerts, have you? So what? Big deal. Carnegie Hall? Big, big deal. You want to know something? You stink! The way you're playing that passage, I can smell it!
1: I'm sorry, maestro.
0: You're sorry? And stop calling me maestro! I told you that. Now try it again. With less odor.

0: Listen to me. Will you listen?
1: Yes, Anton.
0: Yes, Anton. Yes, son, but you don't listen. If you listened, you'd hear. And if you heard, you would do. A lot better than you've been doing for the last 5 hours.
2: You tired?
1: Dead tired.
2: Have some more coffee.
1: It's cold.
2: We'll get used to it. Hot coffee backstage is always cold. How are your hands?
1: Okay.
2: You want a hot towel for them?
1: No, I'm all right.
2: And begin again. From the top.

0: no, no, stop it! You are terrible! There is no other word for the way you play. Terrible! I give you up!
1: No, no, I give you up!
0: You give me up!
1: You keep talking, talking, talking! Do it this way, do it that way! What do you think I'm made of? What the hell do you think I'm made of? If you know so damn well how it ought to be done, you do it!
0: I've only got one hand!
1: Then use it! Show me with your left hand. If you think you're such a hotshot pianist, show me! Don't tell me, show me!
0: My God, I will! Get off that bench! Get off of it! Let Anson Walbridge show you!

0: I'm playing. For both hands. My left hand playing for both, but it's impossible.
1: Play.
0: Play!

0: It was a trick, Lottie. All a trick.
1: What else?
0: He deliberately played badly.
2: He could play that passage better than you ever could, and does. He was a smash in St. Louis.
0: He'll be a smash in the world. He'll surpass me.
2: That is so difficult.
0: Oh, it makes you feel better to insult me.
2: Anton. Anton, we have been through so much together, so much. And now, a new life begins for you. You will be Rafe Klein's Madame Stern. His coach, his manager.
0: No, Lottie. I will be his Anton Wahlberg. There is only one Madame Lottie Stern.
2: True. So I'll coach you how to coach.
0: Yes, Alexis.
3: Oh, I'm sorry to disturb you two, but more tea?
0: Yes, darling. Thank you.
2: You wouldn't maybe have some schnapps, just a little, a touch. I am getting old. It's a chill in my veins.
0: Good excuse as any. Lottie?
2: Hmm?
0: The piano there. Not a sound out of it since I agreed to coach Rafe.
2: Not a sound.
0: We were wrong. The hand, it was pointing the way to a new career.
2: No, not the hand.
0: Not the hand?
2: God.
4: I'll be back shortly with a final thought. I am asked if these stories we tell are true. I can only answer, what do we mean by true? Some actually happened in real life, as we say. Others, let me confess, are the products of my imagination, and most important, yours. But how real is real life, and how real is imagination, yours and mine? Difficult questions, which I try to answer sometimes. Our cast included Mandel Kramer, Marion Seldes, Carol Tytel, and Russell Horton. Associate Director,

Harlan Swing. 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

0: come in. Welcome. Welcome to Mystery Theater. I am Hyman Brown. As the philosopher said, every day we change a little, every day we die a little, and yet we consider ourselves eternal. We cannot conceive of a world in which we are not included, especially those of us who are rich and powerful. But does it matter who we are, or even who we think we are? The world was designed to go its merry way, whether we're a part of it or not.
1: If I were you, George, I'd advise that boy to stay out of town.
2: Now, Chief, he's a citizen. He has every right to...
1: Sure, sure. Just see to it that he keeps out of town.
2: Why?
1: Well, you know why. Every time he shows up, somebody gets killed.
2: He never killed anybody.
1: I didn't say that. I just said when he's around, people get killed. Now, you keep him away.
0: Our mystery drama, The Burning Bough, was written especially for Mystery Theater by Sam Dan and stars Norman Rose. I'll be back shortly with Act One. Our days are numbered, our hours are listed, our minutes are counted, and all we get is our allotted portion. There is so much time in eternity, why can't there be a few additional seconds here? And if we could steal a few precious moments now and then, what would be upset? The answer? Everything.
3: Hello?
4: George?
3: Madeline, what is it?
4: George, can you come up here right away?
3: What's wrong?
4: The oil burner went out and I can't reach the service man. Do you suppose you could...
3: I'll do what I can.
4: And the baby's sick.
3: With what?
4: Some sort of infection.
3: Well, call the doctor.
4: The doctor's already been here. George, I'm frightened.
3: I'm on my way.
5: George, come in quickly. I feel terrible dragging you out in the storm.
3: Oh, it just blew up out of nowhere. It's a good thing I left when I did. I think the road must be washed out by now. All right, let me look at the oil burner.
5: I simply panicked for a moment. I didn't think. It's no great calamity. I realized I could light a fire in the fireplace.
3: Yeah, you got a nice warm blaze going there, too.
5: Well, as soon as I got it started, I remembered, and I tried to call you and tell you to stay home, but you'd already gone.
3: That's all right.
5: You're the best brother any girl ever had.
3: How's Jimmy?
5: He seems to be resting a bit easier.
3: Good. All right, I'll go down to the basement.
5: I think it can wait.
3: Oh, now, look, you put me through engineering school. Let me show off a little.
5: George, come upstairs.
3: I might as well. You need a new motor.
5: Hurry, George.
3: What happened?
5: It's Jimmy. Hurry. He was fine just a few minutes ago.
3: Why is he so flushed?
5: I don't know.
3: What did the doctor say?
5: That it was an infection.
3: What kind?
5: Well, he wasn't sure. Kids can get any kind
3: of... Well, did he give him anything?
5: He left an antibiotic, but it isn't doing any good.
3: Well, you just call him and ask him...
5: I tried just now, but the lines are down.
3: Well, he seems weak. He can hardly breathe.
5: George, he's dying. My little Jimmy is dying.
3: Well, I'll get him to the hospital.
5: You can't. The roads are flooded.
3: We have to do something.
5: We can't do anything.
3: Look, you just bundle him up. I'll try to make the hospital.
5: But the roads.
3: I'll have to get through somehow.
5: George, there's no time.
3: Oh, we'll try.
5: He's dying in just a few minutes.
3: Madeline, we just can't sit here and do nothing.
5: Well, I'll do something.
3: What?
5: I will do something.
3: What, Madeline? Tell me what.
5: I'll do what she did.
3: Who?
5: Yes. I'll do what she did.
3: Who, Madeline? Tell me who.
5: First, she prayed.
3: Oh, Madeline.
5: And then she...
3: Madeline, what are you doing? Get away from the fireplace. Madeline, what are you trying to do?
5: Help me. Help me, George.
3: What are you trying to...
5: Help me.
3: Madeline, what's come over you?
5: Please, help me.
3: Help you do what?
5: This log. We must pull this log out of the fire. Hurry before it's too late.
3: But why?
5: Get it out of the fireplace quickly. The carpet.
2: Yeah,
5: quickly,
2: okay.
5: Throw the carpet over it.
2: All right.
5: And we'll beat the flames out. I'll get them all out. All the embers and all the sparks.
2: Madeline, why are
5: we... Make sure it's completely out.
2: The room is filled with smoke. Get the baby out of here.
5: The baby? George, look at the baby. Look at what's happened to the baby.
2: He's
5: all right.
2: Yes, but...
5: He's all right. You can see he's all right.
2: But Madeline, I don't understand.
5: The flush is gone from his skin, and he's breathing easily. He's sleeping quietly. He's all right.
2: How did it happen?
5: And
2: what came over you, Madeline? What made you do that crazy thing? Why, you could have been severely burned. What made you drag that blazing log from the fireplace?
5: I don't know. I just did it.
2: And you kept saying, I'll do what she did. I'll do what she did.
5: Did I actually say that?
2: Well, yes. Well, why would you pull a flaming log from a fireplace?
5: Now that it's over, only now I know why I did it.
2: Well, why?
5: Oh, let's get the baby out of this smoke and into the kitchen, and we'll have a cup of coffee. I only teach one class on Friday, ancient history, and I remember this morning I was lecturing on Greek mythology. Althea was the wife of King Aeneas of Calydon.
2: What does this have to do with the law?
5: And she had a son named Meleager. She wanted him to live forever. Oh, I suppose all mothers want that for their sons. Well, the goddess of fate appeared to her one night.
2: Just like that?
5: There was a fire blazing in the fireplace, and the goddess pointed to a log. She told her that when it would be consumed, her son's life would end.
2: Just like that, huh?
5: And so she snatched it from the flames.
2: Just as you did?
5: Yes. And her child lived.
2: Oh. And you thought to imitate her?
5: No. Certainly not consciously. I told you, I didn't know what I was doing. It's only now that it's over that I remember the story.
2: Yeah, that's some story.
5: Oh, now that I think about it, it scares me.
2: Why?
5: This is a legend that's almost 4,000 years old, and here I am, a modern, sophisticated woman. I have a Bachelor of Science, a Master of Arts, and a Doctor of Philosophy. And yet, in a moment of terror and desperation, I suddenly accept the superstitions of my remote ancestors.
2: Well, you teach ancient mythology.
5: Well, I teach it, yes, but I don't believe in it.
2: Hmm. Are you sure?
5: Can we ever be sure of anything?
2: Well, look at Jimmy. He's better.
5: Yes. But children do get sudden, violent bouts of unexplained fevers, which disappear as quickly and as unaccountably as they attack.
2: Yeah, I guess they do. That half-burned log, what do you want to do with it?
5: Oh,
2: What did this lady in the legend do?
5: Queen Althea. She put it away.
2: Yeah, why don't we do that, just to be on the safe side?
5: Is this my hard-headed, practical engineer brother talking?
2: My motto is, if you get a chance to hedge a bet, you're crazy not to take it. By the way, is that the end of the story?
5: Which story?
2: Which story are we talking about? This Queen Althea who pulled the burning log out of the fire?
5: No. It's just the beginning. She kept the log. And her son might have lived on and on.
2: Might have lived, didn't he?
5: For a while. But then he committed some terrible crimes. And so she felt forced to burn it completely.
2: And so, in the end, she killed him.
5: No. She let him die.
2: There's a difference?
5: Yes. You see, he was fated to die as an infant.
2: Why?
5: Because the ancients believed that your fate is decided at the moment of birth. He had no business living beyond infancy.
2: Poor kid. Why not?
5: Because he could commit acts.
2: Acts?
5: Deeds. Things which were not in the master plan. And thus he would disrupt the grand design that the gods had created for the world. Other lives would be destroyed. Much unhappiness would result.
3: And so in the end, she placed the log back in the fire.
5: She saw that she had to.
3: Well, you don't have to worry about that. Look at little Jimmy, sleeping so peacefully.
5: Oh, he's a good baby.
3: And he'll become a great man. I predict it. So much for my predictions. This conversation, this incident, this adventure, took place almost 30 years ago. It was a bad time for my sister Madeline. Her husband had been killed in Korea, and she had to teach school and take care of a baby. And I will say, little Jimmy was a handful. It wasn't just that he was a bad boy, just heedless, thoughtless, and yes, he was spoiled. I had forgotten all about the incident of the log until one night, it must have been 15 years later, my telephone rang.
4: George?
3: Hello, Madeline.
4: You're home.
3: I just got in from a job in California.
4: George, can I see you right away?
3: I'll be at your house in 10 minutes.
4: No, I'm not home.
3: Well, where are you?
4: I'm at the waterfront at Lawson's Dock.
3: It's almost midnight. What are you doing there?
4: Please, George, hurry.
3: Lawson's Dock. It's where all the fishing boats and pleasure craft tie up. There was a small crowd, a few police cars. Everyone was very quiet. You knew something was wrong immediately. My sister was standing apart from everyone, all by herself.
5: George.
3: Madeline, what happened?
5: Jimmy, he's missing.
3: Oh, since when?
5: Tuesday afternoon.
3: Well, that's almost 5 days.
5: Jimmy and Kevin Miller and Joey White came down to the dock and they took a boat.
3: They took a boat?
5: They stole it. All right. Doesn't matter.
3: But how do we know?
5: Well, little Jerry Crane was supposed to go along, but he was too scared, so he told his mother what had happened.
3: And they've been gone since two.
5: Yes.
3: Well, wasn't the Coast Guard able
5: We've had fog and rain all week. This has been the first clear day. George, it's been such a long time. 5 days without food and water in a small boat.
3: Well, they're kids. Kids can handle almost anything. Let's just hope and pray.
5: George, I'm so frightened.
1: Well, Miss Hunter, I've got some news for you.
5: Jimmy's dead.
1: Well, no, ma'am. He's alive.
5: Alive?
1: Yes. We just got radio word from the Coast Guard cutter.
5: He's alive?
1: Yes, ma'am. They picked up the boat.
5: And Jimmy's all right?
1: Yeah, he was cold and hungry and thirsty and exhausted, but Coast Guard medics had a night's sleep, a warm blanket, a hot meal when he wakes up.
5: Oh, that's wonderful. And the others? The other two?
1: Well, the other two are dead, Miss Hunter.
5: Oh. Oh, I'm sorry. So terribly sorry.
1: Yeah. That's how it goes.
3: The chief turned and walked away. Now, for the first time, I sensed it. He was angry. No, maybe that's not the exact word, angry. Just kind of put out. Why? And there were other people, and you could sense they all had the same attitude. Why? A woman walked over to us. I knew her by sight. She was Mrs. Miller. Her son, Kevin, had not survived the ordeal. She had just received the news. She was in a state of shock.
6: It isn't fair. It isn't right. It was all your Jimmy's fault. He was the ringleader. He could talk my Kevin into anything.
5: Mrs. Miller, I'm so sorry.
6: Sorry? Your Jimmy was always getting Kevin into trouble. Kevin was a good boy. It was Jimmy's idea to steal the boat.
1: Now, Miss Miller, let me give you a ride home.
6: It isn't right. The bad boy lives, the good boy dies.
1: Now, Miss Miller, you don't want to talk that way.
6: I'll talk any way I want. Doesn't matter. Nothing matters.
1: Do you want me to take you home?
6: Yes, Chief Quinlan, take me home. But it isn't right. That's all I got to say. It isn't right. It isn't right.
3: Madeline, let me take you home, too.
5: No, I want to wait for the Coast Guard boat.
3: It may not get in for hours.
5: I'll stay. I want to be here.
3: Madeline, just don't pay any attention to what that woman was saying.
5: It doesn't matter.
3: Do you remember that night? It was more than 15 years ago.
5: Yes.
3: It's funny. This is the first time I even thought about it. But, do you remember the log?
5: Odd you should mention it.
3: Whatever did you do with it?
5: I think I put it away in the attic.
3: Madeline, he did survive in what was certainly an impossible situation.
5: What are you trying to say, George?
3: I don't know.
0: But he does know, and so does she, and so do we. He's referring to a legend, to a myth of the ancient Greeks, and he doesn't know if he really believes it. Well, whether he really does or not, you notice he's thinking about it, and he's not dismissing it either. Reality and myth, they shall meet and mingle once again when Mystery Theater returns with Act 2.

0: As the poet sang, I am a native in this world, and I think in it as a native thinks. The problem is that not all of us natives think alike, and our thinking changes with the generations and with the ages. Furthermore, what seems to be an absolute and even absurd impossibility was at one time most devoutly and widely held religious belief. I would imagine it is also a matter of timing.
1: My nephew Jimmy grew up into a handsome young man. He was still spoiled by his mother, and perhaps by me, and he was still getting into scrapes. Of course, they were somewhat more serious, but he had a winning smile and a captivating personality, so everybody was quick to forgive him. One day, I was in my office when my secretary buzzed me.
2: Mr. James Hunter to see you.
1: James Hunter, huh? Well, all right, send him in.
3: Hi, Uncle George.
1: Why aren't you up at school?
3: Well, I've been expelled.
1: Uh-huh. Well, does your mother know?
3: I'd like you to be there when I tell her.
1: Why should I make it easy for you?
3: Well, hey, you have to do this for Mother's sake. You know, she attaches too much importance to school.
1: And maybe you don't attach enough.
3: Hey, I've been going to school too long. Besides, out there is where the action is. Uncle George, help me sell Mother on the idea that psychologically I need to function in the outside world.
1: Why were you expelled?
3: For selling pot.
1: Oh, that's great.
3: No, that's not what you think. I'm not really in the business.
1: Oh, you're not?
3: No, I was just carrying a little supply for a few close friends and myself.
1: I don't think we'd better tell your mother about that aspect of it.
3: Yeah, I don't think so either. Besides, it's all over and done with.
1: Mm-hmm. And what do you propose to do?
3: Get a job. Hey, you know of anyone who needs a brilliant executive?
1: Excuse me.
2: Is the Benson contract ready for me to type?
1: Yes. Get on it right away. Now, Jimmy. Jimmy, what were we talking about?
3: Who's that one outside?
1: My secretary?
3: She is the most beautiful girl I have ever seen.
1: Now, look, you just forget it. She's engaged.
3: Oh, yeah?
1: You can see she's wearing a ring.
3: What's a diamond? A piece of coal with big ideas. Who's she engaged to?
1: Well, actually, to an old schoolmate of yours, Jerry Crane.
3: Jerry Crane? Oh, no. She can't be.
1: Well, why not?
3: Well, because he isn't good enough for her. In the first place, he doesn't have any brains.
1: I remember now. He had brains enough not to help you steal that boat.
3: Oh, he wasn't smart. He was just scared. What does she want with Jerry Crane? I'll have to put a stop to that.
1: Well, I don't think you can. I've seen them together. She is very much in love with him, and you are wasting your time.
3: Give me 1 week, and it's a brand new ball game.
1: First thing I knew, it was. Within a week, that ring was off her finger, and Jerry Crane was out of the picture. I didn't feel too good about it. I tried to talk to Alice.
4: I'm going to spend all my time with Jimmy very soon. We're getting married.
1: Oh? Well, isn't this rather sudden?
4: When it's right, how much time do you need?
1: Alice, are you sure?
4: Oh, yes. Yes, positive.
1: Well, I'm just an old bachelor, and I don't really know how these things sort themselves out. But you must have been positive when you became engaged to Jerry Crane.
4: Well,
1: you would have married Jerry Crane if Jimmy hadn't come along.
4: That's just it. Jimmy did come along, and everything's changed.
1: Alice, I hope you know what you're doing. I looked into her deep, dark eyes. They were glowing. Her whole face was shining. I felt like saying, "You foolish girl, run away from him. Go back to Jerry Crane." But how could I say that about my own nephew? Besides, maybe she was right. After all, what does an old bachelor like me really know about love? Maybe it does change people. And then the phone rang.
5: George? This is Louise Wilson over at the bank.
1: Yes, Louise.
5: Your sister was in yesterday, and she made a very sizable withdrawal.
1: Oh?
5: It was well into five figures. I want you to understand why I'm calling. She's getting a bit older, and she's just approaching that age where we like to sort of check on large transactions.
1: Yes, I understand.
5: And so I think you should be advised of it.
1: Well, thank you, Louise.
6: There you go. Worrying about me again, George.
1: And why not, Madeline? It's a lot of money.
7: What's money for, if not to spend?
1: That is a complicated question, and you can't give it a simple answer. Now, look, you'll be retiring soon.
7: I want Jimmy to have the money.
1: Yes, but...
7: It's a once-in-a-lifetime opportunity for him to buy a partnership in this very unusual sales organization. And that's really Jimmy's strength, selling.
1: Yeah, I see he sold you.
7: Besides, now that he's getting married.
1: Oh, is he?
7: Well, of course.
1: I had no idea that they had announced it.
7: They haven't announced it. If they had, you'd be the first. Well, I'd be the first. You'd be the second to know, but... Of course they're getting married. Can't you tell by the way they look at each other? Oh, George, I'm so happy.
1: And she was. So was Alice. And so was Jimmy. And so was I. Why not? A new Jimmy, matured and sobered by the responsibilities of marriage and a business. So it would all end well. That week... Hefty check in hand, Jimmy departed for Boston. He'd just be there for a little while to get things squared away with the new outfit. Well, a few weeks went by, then a month. I don't know, I guess I have a very suspicious nature. I flew down to Boston.
8: Go away. Ow. All right, I'm coming. Good Lord, it's the middle of the night.
1: Hello, Jimmy.
8: Oh, Uncle George.
1: May I come in?
8: Yeah, sure thing. Hey, what time is it?
1: It's almost noon.
8: Ooh, my head.
1: Yeah, you look hungover.
8: Oh, well, we had a celebration last night.
1: Oh?
8: We celebrated the landing of this big account.
1: Well, congratulations.
8: Well, we didn't actually land the account, but we made all the preparations for the celebration, so we celebrated anyhow.
1: Jimmy.
8: Hmm?
1: I stopped by at your office, Dynamic Sales Incorporated. Frankly, from the amount of money that you put into it, I expected a larger layout.
8: Well, how much time you spend in an office anyhow? You gotta be out there in the field pounding away. Your overhead should be cut to the bone. Yeah, we run a lean operation.
1: Jimmy, the fact is, it is only desk space and an answering service.
8: You want to get that, Uncle George? I want to put up some coffee.
1: Hello. No, this isn't baby.
8: Wait a minute. Let me have that. Sweetie! Well, sure, you can't have lunch by yourself. Well, give me 3/4 of an hour. Luigi's. But you know I do, and I can prove it. See ya.
1: Well, Jimmy, where are we?
8: Meaning what, Uncle?
1: Meaning Alice.
8: Well, a sweet kid. What about her?
1: Aren't the two of you supposed to get married?
8: Well, now, what makes you say that?
1: Everybody's under the impression that you...
8: Now, hold on, Uncle. I never told Alice I wanted to marry her.
1: But you allowed her and everyone else to think so.
8: I can't control people's thoughts.
1: You made her break her engagement to Jerry Crane.
8: For the record, Uncle, if that was a solid engagement, neither I nor anybody else in this world could make her break it.
1: Well, you put it any way you like, Jimmy, but you are going to break her heart.
8: I'll tell you something about the heart, Uncle. It's a tough muscle. It can take it. She should be grateful to me.
1: Grateful?
8: For getting her to dump Jerry Crane. Now she's ready.
1: Ready for what?
8: For a real love affair. I prepared her for the guy she really should marry, whoever he happens to be.
1: You believe all this, don't you, Jimmy? Alice, what are you doing in the office so late?
4: I knew you'd be back.
1: Back from where?
4: Boston.
1: Now, how do you know that I went to Boston?
4: The travel agency called this afternoon about an invoice.
1: Oh.
4: He isn't coming back, is he?
1: No. I could make up stories about how busy he is, but you know without being told, don't you?
4: Yes.
1: He says he never asked you to marry him. Is that true?
4: In words, he never asked me.
1: Oh. I'm sorry.
4: I'd better be getting home.
1: Alice, are you all right?
4: I'm all right.
1: Well, I don't think so. Now, look, you just leave your car here and I'll drive you.
4: No, please. I want to be by myself. I want to think.
1: I don't know what she was thinking about. Or maybe I do. 2 hours later, I got a call from the police. She must have been driving very fast. Her car had struck an abutment on the highway. I rushed down to the hospital.
3: Hello, George.
8: Chief.
3: Yep, she's gone. Didn't have a chance.
1: Oh.
3: George, people think she did it on purpose. Now, I don't say yes or no, although I have my private opinion. She was well-liked.
1: Oh, I know.
3: And a lot of folks are going to hold your nephew Jimmy responsible.
1: I know that, too.
3: I'm not saying something will or won't happen, but it might be a good idea for Jimmy to stay away from town till things kind of quiet down.
0: Till things quiet down. However, it becomes increasingly clear that in Jimmy Hunter, we are dealing with a young man who, like it or not, cannot help roiling the waters wherever he is. And so far from quieting down, I can promise you a sizable increase in the noise levels when Mystery Theater returns with Act 3.

0: some people go through life heedless of the trail they leave behind. A child throws a rock into a pond. What does he know of the devastation or dislocation he has brought to an infinite number of microscopic entities in the water?
1: Good morning, Mr. Thompson.
2: Good morning, Mrs. Miller.
1: I trust you heard about your nephew's latest escapade.
2: You could hardly say that Jimmy's to blame.
1: He caused that poor girl's death just as surely as if he had killed her with his own hand.
2: Please excuse me, Mrs. Miller.
1: He's no good, that boy. Wherever he goes, he brings sorrow and tragedy. If it weren't for him, my own son would be alive today. Poor Alice.
2: People are blaming Jimmy.
1: Yes, I know.
2: I ran into Mrs. Miller on the street this morning. Of course, she isn't quite right. Hasn't been since she lost her son almost 15 years ago.
1: I suppose she's only saying what a great many people are thinking.
2: Yeah. You and I, Madeline, what are we thinking?
1: I don't know what you mean.
2: Well, I'm going back almost 30 years.
1: To what?
2: You know to what. A night when he was desperately ill, and there was a fire in the fireplace.
1: Don't do that, George.
2: Why not?
1: Because there's no point to it.
2: Do you still have that log?
1: What log?
2: Do you want to keep pretending you don't know?
1: I still have the log.
2: Where?
1: Up in the attic, someplace.
2: I'll bet you know exactly where it is.
1: Please, George. It's just an old pagan legend.
2: I remember you said in the old story she put the log back in the fire.
1: George, what are you trying to say?
2: Well, I'm not even sure. Right now the words are coming out. Maybe I'm like you were when you removed the log from the fire. While you were doing it, you didn't know why. Maybe I'm just talking without knowing why.
1: But what are you saying?
2: You spoke about acts, which were deeds, things that were not in the master plan the gods had designed for this world.
1: But there are no gods.
2: We don't know.
1: George!
2: Every generation of mankind has its particular name for a creator, a fate, a providence. And perhaps there is a master plan for us all.
1: But why are we talking about this now?
2: I think you know. Maybe Jimmy was fated not to survive his infancy.
1: Don't say that.
2: Already three people are dead because of Jimmy.
1: That isn't true.
2: When they were kids in the boat, Kevin Miller and Joey White, and now Alice.
1: You cannot say that.
2: Who knows what either of those boys might have become?
1: Please, George.
2: Now, Alice will never marry Jerry Crane. Who knows what might have happened? Suppose they would have had a child, a very special child.
1: What do you want me to do, George?
2: I looked into her eyes, into her terrified and tortured eyes. What did I want her to do? Oh, how could I say it? Well, a few months went by, and then a year. Things quieted down in the town, just as the chief had predicted they would. Although I wasn't too sure.
1: Jimmy's coming here tomorrow.
2: Oh, is that wise?
1: What do you mean by that, George?
2: Well, nothing, I guess.
1: I know there are people who dislike him, but this is his hometown as much as it is anyone else's.
2: Why is he coming home? Does he need money?
1: Now, George.
2: Well?
1: Yes.
2: I see.
1: But it isn't his fault.
2: What isn't?
1: That he lost all the money I gave him.
2: Oh, it isn't.
1: He was in a very tough, competitive business. And besides, his partners were not exactly honest and above board with him.
2: Okay.
1: Please, George.
2: Madeline, what do you want?
1: You're right. I'm wrong. I spoiled him. But what could I do?
2: What could you do?
1: For the longest time, I thought I'd never get married. You know how old I was when John Hunter proposed to me. I was lucky to be able to have a baby. And then when John was killed in Korea, the baby was all I had.
2: All right,
1: well,
2: Madeline.
1: I should have been stricter with him. It's all my fault, but George, we have to help him now. He needs money, and I don't have any.
2: Well, I don't either.
1: Oh, please, George, I've never asked you before.
2: But I don't have any. It's been a very tough year.
1: Oh, George, you must have something put away.
2: A few dollars, and in a few years I'll need them. And so will you.
1: Well, I'd sell the house, but nobody wants an old fire trap like this anymore.
2: Madeline, let him work his own way out of this problem.
1: I promised him you'd pick him up at the airport.
2: I still say he has no business coming back here. And I was right. How right? I was held up in traffic for a few minutes, so he was waiting for me in the terminal. As I parked the car and headed to the waiting room, I saw, or I thought I saw, Jerry Crane just ahead of me. I had a funny feeling. I don't know why. I tried to catch up with Jerry, but he entered the building before I did. He headed for the spot where Jimmy was waiting, just in front of the information counter.
3: Well, hello there, Jerry. Long time no see.
2: But Jerry didn't say a single word.
3: Hey, let me buy you a drink.
2: But Jerry just stood there, just looking, looking. I knew in my heart, I knew what he was going to do. I ran toward him to try to stop him, but I was too late. The gun was out of his pocket and in his hand.
3: Hey, Jerry, what are you, crazy?
2: Jerry was no more than 3 feet from Jimmy. At point-blank range, he fired. And then Jimmy grappled with him. They struggled. Jimmy was trying to wrest the gun away from Jerry. And then the gun went off again. Jerry Crane fell to the floor. And you didn't need a doctor to tell you. You knew. You knew by the way his body was sprawled on the floor that Jerry Crane was dead. Later that day, I went to the chief's office.
4: Well, we can't hold him, George.
2: Well, it was self-defense. There are at least 100 witnesses.
4: I know. Listen, George, I've always been a friend of yours. Get that boy out of town and keep him out.
2: Yeah, I understand.
4: I don't know what to say. I don't know what to think. Obviously, he's a jinx of some kind, whatever. There's nothing but trouble around here. Dad, just encourage him to stay away before he kills somebody else.
2: Now, Chief, that is no way for you to talk.
4: I know. This is all off the record. But George, if you were me, what would you say?
1: What do you want, George? What do you want now?
2: I was standing there and I saw the whole thing.
1: Jerry Crane attacked Jimmy. Jimmy could have been killed.
2: No, Madeline, Jimmy could not have been killed.
1: Jerry pointed that gun at him and fired.
2: Jerry could have thrown an atomic bomb at him and Jimmy would have been unhurt. But you know as well as I do that Jimmy cannot be killed.
1: Now, George, you're crazy.
2: At that range, nobody could miss. And 3 shots.
1: George!
2: Jimmy will live as long as that log exists.
1: You cannot mean a silly thing like that. There are rational explanations for everything.
2: That's why you keep the log? That's why you hide it in the attic? Madeline, you did what this Queen Althea of Caledon did in the beginning. And now you have to do what she had to do in the end.
1: No!
2: He has already caused 4 people to die.
1: That isn't true.
2: And he's not even 30 years old yet. These are the acts he has already unleashed on the world. Deaths that weren't supposed to happen. Lives that were supposed to be lived.
1: What do you want me to do?
2: You know what you have to do. Burn that log.
1: It's a crazy heathen legend.
2: Well, you prove it. You burn the log.
1: George, I can't. I can't end his life.
2: And that's how it was. A few months went by. I'd heard that Jimmy was in trouble in Boston. Money trouble, as usual. I knew Madeline was trying to bail him out, as usual, because Louise told me Madeline had been to the bank to arrange a mortgage, but the bank wouldn't lend her enough. I resolved one thing. I wouldn't give Jimmy a penny. It was just a bottomless pit. Well, it was late at night.
5: Just a minute.
2: Jimmy.
6: Let me in. Have you, got anything here to drink?
2: Look in the cabinet.
6: No, I don't want anything to drink. Not anymore.
2: Jimmy, what's wrong?
6: Why do you insist something's wrong?
2: You look too nervous and upset.
6: I, uh, I'm in a jam.
2: Well, that's to be expected.
6: Yeah, that's true. But this is a bad one. I borrowed money from the wrong kind of people. It's payback or else.
2: I see.
6: No, you don't see. Let me tell you what there is to see. Uncle George, I look back on my life. I never did anything right. I always got people into trouble. Now, I didn't mean to, but that's the way it worked out. Well, I want to change. I want to be different. And I will be. I know now I can be.
2: That's good.
6: I just have to get out from under this financial situation. Well, I've just taken care of it, and from now on, I'll be different. I swear to you, Uncle George, I will be different.
2: Well, that's good, Jimmy. But how have you taken care of it?
6: Well, that's what I came here to tell you. See, I have to tell somebody who won't let it go any further. I'm making this confession to you just as if you're a priest.
2: But what is it?
6: Because I know you won't tell Mother.
2: Tell her what?
6: You worship Mother as if she's a goddess. Maybe she is. Well, all right, you wouldn't want her to know about this because it would kill her.
2: Jimmy, what is it?
6: Mother's house is on fire.
2: What?
6: Now, Mother isn't home. I made sure of that.
2: What are you saying?
6: I needed money desperately. These people showed me a way to raise it. They've got men who are experts in these things, and one of them just took care of it. Now, don't bother calling the fire department. Besides, listen, it's already been spotted. But they won't be able to put it out. This fellow knows his business too well.
2: Jimmy, you're crazy.
6: It's not going to look like arson either. Mother will get a bundle of insurance money, and I'll talk her out of most of it. I could always talk her out of anything.
2: Now, Jimmy, you just listen to me. We've got to get to the house quickly.
6: But don't worry about it.
2: Jimmy!
6: This jam, just let me get out of this jam, and everything is going to be just fine. I tell you, I'm going to make Mother proud of me, and you too, Uncle George. Everything is going to be different out. I'll find a nice girl like Alice, and I'll marry her and raise a family. Uncle George, you got any water? I'm choking. My throat is burning. Uncle George, what's the matter with me? I'm dying. I'm dying. I must be dying.
2: Jimmy.
6: Why am I...
2: Jimmy.
6: Jimmy.
2: Hello?
7: George, the house is in flames.
2: Yes.
7: It's burning from top to bottom. I couldn't get to the attic. I couldn't. The law... I wasn't able to save it.
2: I know, Madeline. I know. But what do I know? Jimmy was dead. The doctors were puzzled. They called it a sudden heart attack. Well, those things can happen. On the other hand, he had led a charmed life until that log was finally consumed. So, what do I know, really?
0: I'll be back shortly with a final thought.

Almost an hour ago, we spoke of the vast infinity of time and the limited span of our lives. What would happen if one of us exceeded his allotted span? What would he do? What would he become? Have we seen it in our story? Hold on. Who says we have an allotted span? Isn't life a matter of incident and accident? Our cast included Norman Rose, Grace Matthews, Catherine Byers, and Russell Horton. Associate Director, Marlon Swing. This is Hyman Brown, Producer-Director, inviting you to return to our Mystery Theater for another adventure in the macabre. Until next time, then, pleasant

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0: You are the friend of a man living in death. Confidant of a ghoul. 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
0: Tonight, we escape to a gloom-shrouded moor and a house where dread holds sway. As Edgar Allan Poe recounts it in his famous story, The Fall of the House of Usher.

It is with some regret, but I believe advisable that I identify myself only as a friend of Roderick Usher. Certainly the last and perhaps the only friend of that unhappy man. Having only one sister, he was the last male descendant of

0: had been one of my boon companions in boyhood, but many years had elapsed now since our last meeting. And so as I held his letter in my hand, not yet opening it, I reflected with no little sadness upon the devious fates that chart our courses and drive old friends away from one another. But then a sudden feverish and nostalgic curiosity laid hold of me, and with fingers made clumsy by their eagerness, I tore open the letter and read...
1: My dear friend, my need of you has so far outgrown my pride that I'm going to request a favor which I realize full well may involve considerable inconvenience to yourself. For some time past, I have been suffering from an acute bodily illness. Illness intensified by serious mental oppression, if I may so call it. A horror which looms over me. A horror grown so great I dare no longer face it alone. And so, in all humility, and for the sake of years gone by, I beseech you to come to me at once, here to the family estate in the north. Should events conspire to prevent your coming, then only God may know the consequences. Your friend in desperation, Roderick Usher.
0: And so it happened that at the end of a dull, dark, and soundless day in the middle of October, I found myself, as the shades of evening drew on, within view of the grim and melancholy House of Usher. I confess that the first sight of the house, the fungus-covered walls of stone thrusting their crumbling ramparts against the darkening sky, rising out of the sullen, sluggish waters of the black tarn at their base, the bleak and vacant windows staring blindly, the bone-white trunks of decaying trees, these things filled me with a nameless and desolate terror, so that I reined in my horse and sat trembling, half fearing to cross the wooden bridge that led over the waters of the moat and up to the entrance of the House of Usher. Then impatiently I shook off this strange feeling of dread, and was an instant later clattering over the wooden bridge and onto the courtyard. I dismounted quickly, tossed my reins to the silent lackey who approached, strode across the gravel, and up to the massive wooden portal, the door of the House of Usher.

0: Good afternoon. My name
1: is... I know. You're the friend of Master Roderick. Please come inside, sir.
0: Thank you. But may I inquire how it happens you know me?
1: You have been expected for some time, sir.
0: Yes, true. But also I'm a stranger to you and could be some other visitor.
1: That you could be anyone other than the friend whom Master Roderick expects, sir, would be impossible. You see, no one else would ever come to this house.
0: Then I followed his stealthy footsteps through many dark and intricate passages. My earlier foreboding heightened and was made fearful by the somber aspect of the hallways by which we passed. The many unused rooms reaching out with their vast emptiness, like some hideous jungle creeper. But at length, we stood before the door of the master studio, and there the servant left me, departed and left me to go in alone. The man across the room, half reclining on the couch, his back turned toward me, did not hear the opening of the door. For the space of several heartbeats, I saw only the deathly pale and ghastly sunken features of a stranger. Then only with difficulty could I recognize, behind that mask, my boyhood friend. For surely, under light of heaven, no man had ever before so terribly altered in so brief a time as had Roderick Usher.
2: Oh. Oh, my friend, you've come at last. Thank God you did come.
0: Oh, Roderick. Did you not know I would? Could you not be sure that no long years would ever...

0: dimmed the friendship we shared in youth.
1: So many things have dimmed. Ah, youth. It seems so long ago. But now you're here, and we'll find it, relive it all over again, every glorious moment of it. And all these shadows, all these gibbering phantoms that haunt me, they'll be driven out. And then the sun will shine again, and we'll be young again and relive...
0: Roderick!
1: Oh, but forgive me, my friend. My excessive joy at the sight of you after so many years drives me into a frenzy of talk. How many years has it... Oh, no matter. It is enough that you are here. Here, and brought with you all the lost, all the happy days of my boyhood.
0: But I'd expected from your letter to find you in serious straits indeed. Instead, you seem in the best of spirits.
1: You have the right to know. But in all frankness, here in your presence, I find it difficult to credit important to those things which only yesterday filled me with terror. True, I've been ill. A nervous affliction, something in the nature of a family weakness, probably. It has affected me with a morbid acuteness of the senses, such that quite often the least sounds and odors and colors become irritating beyond endurance. Then I've eaten but little, as you can see.
0: But surely you've retained the services of a physician.
1: A physician? Oh, yes, of course. He calls almost daily, though it is more often Madeline that he attends. You remember my twin sister, Madeline? For her, I fear more greatly than for myself. Even today, she's taken to her bed, and I have no doubt will never rise from it again.
0: Oh, a tragedy. The sympathies of my heart go out to you.
1: Oh, but leave it for the present. Leave it to dream of all those happy days we left so far behind. Everything will be different now that you're here. Do you remember when we were 12?
0: But the happy forgetfulness which Roderick found in my coming was short-lived. And in a few days, he had sunk into a morose torpor, from which only occasionally with frantic difficulty could he reach the joy of our first few hours of meeting. More often, his mental apathy was broken by bursts of vicious temper and violent ill humor, fits I could only excuse on the basis of his illness. And that illness began in my mind to assume a most mysterious character. Being unable to divine its true nature from Roderick's hesitant offerings, I took the liberty of questioning the physician a few days later when I chanced to encounter him in a hallway.
2: Yes, yes, she's resting as well as might be expected.
0: But she continues to decline. Is that not correct, Doctor?
2: That would seem to be the case.
0: And the malady, the illness which has stricken her, is it the same as that which affects her brother Roderick?
2: I may venture that it is.
0: Might I inquire the nature of this illness?
2: As to that, I am unable to say.
0: You imply, then, that I have no right to the information?
2: Not at all. I am confessing to you quite simply, sir. I do not know what afflicts Madeline and Roderick Usher.
0: And so a week passed. A week in which the sullen, leaden skies darkened into deeper oppressiveness, in which Roderick's deathly pallor and creeping mental dissolution grew more apparent. A week in which the monstrous atmosphere of this ancient mausoleum began to crawl insidiously within my own consciousness, stirring into life a formless, unknown dread. Then one evening, we were sitting in the vaulted studio, while the first shadows of night began to flow together into pools of darkness. Roderick had been unusually troubled during the day, and had been trying to find some solace by playing on the violin. Of a sudden, there came a knock upon the door.
1: Stop it! Stop that infernal pounding, do you hear? Do you wish to drive me completely mad? Open the door and come in, come in!
0: It's the doctor.
1: Well, what is it? What do you want?
2: Master Usher, I regret that I must say this, but it is my sad duty to inform you that your sister Madeline is no longer living.
1: Madeline, my sister. Then she's dead?
2: She breathes no more.
1: Dead? And perhaps, my dear doctor, you can tell me what caused her death.
2: Unfortunately, I can only take refuge in the term heart failure.
1: Heart failure? Yes. Of course. Very well, doctor. If you'll be kind enough to wait, I'll come down directly and discuss the arrangement.
2: At your service. I bid you good afternoon, gentlemen.
0: Roderick, I assure you of my deepest sympathy.
1: You do. Your deepest sympathy. The doctor regrets his sad duty. Are you fools, both of you fools?
0: I don't understand.
1: Haven't you seen it yet? Can you not feel it about you? The horrid, monstrous, brooding spirit of this accursed house. Can't you hear its evil laughter as it lurks in the hallways and grows fat upon the soul, my dead sister?
0: Roderick.
1: Can't you see that it matters nothing to me that she's dead, but I myself walk but a few steps behind her into the same shadows of hell? Can't you sense those hideous tentacles even now reaching out for me? For me, who now the last living, if it be living, the last living descendant of the accursed house of...

Such was the passing of Madeline Usher. Once living, now dead. And her very death, untimely in its aspects, bore to my trembling soul a portent of events yet more hideous, more horrible, and yet to come.

0: At a later hour of that same sad night, Roderick came into my chamber to voice an intention so morbidly unnatural that for the moment I could only feel that his tottering reason had at last failed him entirely.
1: Then you refuse?
0: But, Roderick, this is madness.
1: I tell you, before this night is over, the coffin body of my sister shall rest in the vault beneath this house, and if you will not help me, I shall do it myself.
0: But why? Why?
1: I could not stand to think of her buried out there in the dark graveyard, alone among the dead.
0: Roderick, she too is dead.
2: It's fantastic how little we know of death or of life. The doctor says she no longer breathes.
0: She is dead.
2: She was so lovely, it was my sister.
0: Roderick.
1: I must keep Madeline near me.
0: Nothing but evil would come of such an act.
1: I can trust no one but you. Not even the physician himself. He hates us because he can't discover what it is that kills us. Even he might steal the body of my beloved sister, that he might learn our secret. You understand, don't you, my friend?
0: Yes, Roderick. Yes, I understand. And so it came about. Near midnight, we two alone made our way to an upper chamber of the house. And taking up the black coffin between us, in the shuddering light of candles, we walked the tortuous passageways, slowly descended the curving stairs of stone, passed beneath the moldy level of the earth, forced open a massive and age-rusted door of iron, and stood at last, with our ghastly burden, in a subterranean, dank and musty crypt, underneath the House of Usher.
1: Over here, my friend, on these trestles. Now, a trifle higher with the head. There. Oh, may you sleep in peace and dream, sweet sister, from I who tread the same path soft behind you.
0: Come, Roderick. The thing is done.
1: Oh, wait. Stay a moment. We've not yet affixed the coffin lid. See? I've left it loose so it can be turned back.
0: No. I beg you.
1: A last farewell. No more. Look. Is she not beautiful?
0: Yes. She was very beautiful.
1: Was? Yes, of course. The look of her confused me. But do you not see it too? The warm glow of the cheeks, the eyes shut softly, those lips half parted. Does it not seem that she may rise up and speak to us at any moment?
0: This gruesome place inspires us morbid fancies.
1: Morbid fancies? But now dead she seems to live, and living seems already dead.
0: Man, you seek out madness. You court it with your very thoughts.
1: And if I do, what matters? What value can there be in reason without the hope of life? Dead, you say to me, she is dead. But what certainty? Why not with equal reason say instead she lives? And that I,
2: the last of Usher, am the one who is already dead.
0: I prevailed upon my friend at last to leave that mournful place. And so with grim finality we secured the ebon lid, took up our flickering candles and departed from the crypt, leaving it alone with its darkness and death. The ponderous portal closed behind us. And then my soul for one brief instant felt the dread and awful meaning of eternity. There followed then a week of such dreary gloom and melancholy that my own spirit quavered at the menace of the nameless thing enshadowed in that house. By perceptible degrees, the living soul of Roderick Usher flickered lower. More ghastly grew his pallor, more tremulous the extremity of his terror. The eighth day following the death of Lady Madeline fell upon the last day of grim and gray October, and brought with it, as the curtains of night descended, the fitful breath of a rising tempest, uneasy gusts of sodden rain, and the sound of sullen, thunderous rumbles born of the dim flares of sheet lightning somewhere behind the lowering pall. I retired at a late hour, but found sleep impossible. At length, overpowered by some strange presentiment of evil, I found my reposeful inaction no longer endurable. And so I arose, threw on my clothes in haste, and fell to pacing the floor of my darkened chamber. Then in one instant, a soft sound in the blackness froze my steps in paralysis of terror. The latch of my chamber door was being lifted from without. Oh. Was it, I say?
2: It is I, Roderick.
0: Oh, Roderick. What are you doing up and about at this hour, in pitch blackness? Wait. Let me light the candles.
2: No, I am quite used to darkness. I heard your footsteps and knew that you must be awake, even as I was. But
1: can it be that you've not seen it?
0: I don't understand you. I've seen nothing.
1: Then stay. You shall see it, even as I've seen it for these past 2 hours. Wait, wait. I'll throw open the casement window.
0: Indeed, a tempestuous yet sternly beautiful night, and one wildly singular in its terror and in its beauty. The exceeding density of the clouds which hung so low as to press upon the turrets of the house did not prevent our perceiving the velocity with which they flew careening from all points against one another. We had no glimpse of the moon or stars, but terrible to behold, the undersurfaces of the huge cloud masses, as well as all terrestrial objects immediately around us, were glowing in the unnatural light of a faintly luminous and clearly visible phosphorescence, which hung like a shroud about the mansion itself.
1: You see, my friend, tonight the thing grows bolder, gathers strength from the storm and from the dead soul it's eaten.
0: No, Roderick, you must not look at this. Here, I shall close this window and pull these curtains. And now, candlelight. Such darkness is the very mother of evil fear. There. Now come, sit here. Suppose I read aloud from some book or another.
2: As you wish.
0: I presume it matters little which. Oh. Here is a volume of The Mad Trist by Canning. Will it serve?
2: As you said, it matters little.
0: I've always found the scene to be quite entertaining, wherein Ethelred dreams of fighting a dragon. Now, let's see. Oh, yes. Here it is. And so Ethelred waited no longer to hold parley with the hermit who mocked him from inside the hut. But feeling the rain upon his back and fearing the rising of the tempest, uplifted his axe and quickly made a hole in the plankings of the door for his gauntleted hand. And now, pulling sturdily, he so cracked and ripped all asunder that the noise of the dry and hollow sounding wood alarmed and reverberated throughout the forest.
2: Why do you stop?
0: Why, that's strange. I fancied I just heard the very sound I read about.
2: Let us say it was caused by the storm, pray continue.
0: Oh, yes, the storm. Of course. But Ethelred, upon entering the door, was amazed to perceive no sign of the evil hermit, but instead a dragon of prodigious and scaly demeanor, which sat on guard before a shield of shining brass. And Ethelred uplifted his axe and struck the head of the dragon, which fell before him with a shriek so horrid and harsh, like whereof was never before. What sound is that?
2: Sound? The shriek of a dragon, my friend. Read on.
0: Very well. And now the champion, bethinking himself of the shield of brass, approached across the silver floor to where the shield hung upon the wall. But the shield, not waiting for his coming, loosed and fell upon the silver floor with a mighty great... And, Roderick, I tell you, something moves within this house. That sound, it reverberated through the very walls. Can you tell me now you did not hear it?
2: Hear it now? Oh, yes, I hear it and have heard it long moments, hours, many days have I heard it. Yet I dared not speak. But why? Do you not know we put her living in the tomb? I tell you now, I heard her first feeble movements in the coffin many, many days ago, and I felt then it mattered little. But now she comes to upbraid me for my haste. And that last dread sound, yes, I heard it, the opening of the metal door to the crypt beneath the house. Now she comes here. Have I not heard her footsteps on the stair? Do I not distinguish the heavy and horrible beating of her heart? Madman that I am, I tell you that she now stands without that door. But even now she opens it.
0: There in the flickering light of candles, in the gloom and curtained doorway, stood the shrouded body of Lady Madeline. For one shuddering instant, she swayed there. Then, as Roderick uttered a single piteous cry, she fell upon him in violent and now final death agonies and bore him to the floor, a corpse. From that chamber and from that mansion, I fled aghast out the massive portal over the causeway into the night. Suddenly there shot along the path a wild light. Then I looked back in heightened terror, for the vast house and its shadows were alone behind me. The baleful gleam came from the setting full and blood-red moon, which now shone vividly through a widening crack in the walls of the house itself. And even as I gazed, its fissure opened rapidly. There came a fierce breath of the tempest. The entire lunar orb burst at once upon my sight. My brain reeled as I saw the mighty walls rushing asunder. There came a long, tumultuous shouting sound like the voice of thousand waters. And the dark, deep tarn at my feet closed sullenly and silently forever over the pitiful ruins of the ancient House of Usher.

0: Escape is produced and directed by William N. Robeson, and tonight brought you The Fall of the House of Usher by Edgar Allan Poe, adapted for radio by Les Crutchfield, with Paul Frees as the narrator, Ramsey Hill as Roderick Usher, and Sheridan Hall as the physician. The special musical score was conceived and conducted by Cy Fuhrer. Next week...
1: You are the victim of a poorer man, pursued from the west coast of Africa to the west end of London by a dead man's head, which grins at you upside down.
0: Next week, Escape, with H.G. Wells' gripping story, Pollock and the Poorer Man. Good night, then, until this same time next week, when CBS again offers you Escape. This is CBS, the Columbia Broadcasting System.
2: Wait a minute. Have you heard the strange tales of the Whistler?

0: I'm the Whistler.
1: I may be the district attorney, but if my son is guilty, he can pay the penalty like anyone else. I'll prosecute him. Then, Blake, I'll start on you.
2: Sunday night, and again, CBS presents The Whistler.
0: I, the Whistler, know many things, for I walk by night. I know many strange tales, many secrets hidden in the hearts of men and women who have stepped into the shadows. And so I tell you tonight the unusual story of the Weakling. Young Clyde Banning, son of District Attorney Banning, steps out of a nightclub following a gay New Year's Eve party. An expensive limousine pulls up to the curb and Clyde gets in. Clyde has done some careless driving lately, had his driver's license revoked, and is now forced to be driven about by Rawlins, the family chauffeur.
3: Where to now, Mr. Banning?
4: Let's go home, Rawlings.
5: Not yet, Clyde.
4: Hey, look. What are you doing in here? I thought you were still in the club.
5: I didn't think you even knew I was there.
4: Oh, I saw you a couple of times.
5: Why have you been avoiding me, Clyde? You know how it hurts me. What's happened?
4: Take Miss Blake home, Rawlins.
5: No, I won't go home. I won't be brushed off like this without an explanation. You know how much I love you, Clyde, and I can't go on like this any longer.
4: Please, this is no time to make a scene.
5: Clyde, you know you love me. Let's get married right now, tonight.
4: Please, let's not talk about it now.
5: I will talk about it now.
4: Rawlins, pull up, please.
5: I won't get out, Clyde. I won't.
4: I'll drive, Rawlins. You can take a cab home.
3: You'll drive, but listen.
4: Go on, here. Rawlins. I'll take Miss Blake home.
5: Don't take me home, Clyde. I've got to talk to you. Please, drive down to the Ocean Highway.
4: All right. All right, but cut out the melodrama.
5: Why have you changed so, Clyde? Why can't we get married?
4: You know as well as I. My father is district attorney, and he's out to crack that graft situation wide open. He knows who the big boss of the racket is, and he's going to get his scalp, send him to the pen.
5: But what's that to do with us?
4: You know that Jim Blake is the big boss, your own father.
5: But we have our own lives to live.
4: If I married you, Dad would throw me out of my ear.
5: What of that? We could get along.
4: How? Your father won't have a dime when this is over. Besides, Dad is up for re-election. How would it look? D.A.'s son marries convict's daughter.
5: I thought you really loved me.
4: But I've always liked you, Ellen, but it just won't work. It isn't fair to Dad.
5: Then you don't want to marry me?
4: I've told you how I feel about it.
5: Oh, what a ridiculous fool I've been.
4: Now, don't start that hysterical stuff.
5: I've hoped against hope that you weren't trying to get rid of me, but now I know. You're a low, spineless jellyfish. You didn't love me. You couldn't.
4: Stop shouting.
5: I won't stop. I wish everyone could hear me. You know what a despicable robber you
4: Shut
5: are.
4: Shut up! No, stop it, you little fool! Ellen! Good Lord! Ellen! Ellen! Ellen! Oh, Lord. Her face. Ellen. Ellen, darling. Better get a doctor. Maybe she... No, shouldn't move her. Yes, that's it. Get help.
0: Yes, Clyde. Better get help. There, just ahead, the low lights of a service station. Hurry, Clyde. Maybe she's still alive. What's the trouble, Clyde? You're slowing down.
4: Well, they might think I did it. Think I pushed her out. She's dead. She must be. No one knows. Better drive on.
0: You've passed it now, Clyde. You've really fixed things now. You should have stopped. Clyde's fear increases with every mile. He slips the car into the garage and hurries quietly to his room. But he doesn't sleep, not a wink. His head throbs, and with every thump of his heart, Ellen's words ring in his ears.
5: Low, spineless jellyfish. Low, spineless jellyfish.
4: Ellen, please, I didn't mean it. Forgive me, please.

0: District Attorney Banning sits at breakfast with his attractive wife, Marcia. Marcia is Clyde's stepmother. The district attorney scans his morning paper as Clyde, pale and worn, slips into his place at the table.
1: What do you think of that?
2: What is it, Henry?
1: Jim Blake's daughter was found dead on the Ocean Highway early this morning.
3: Oh, they found her on the Ocean Highway?
1: Oh, good morning, son. How have you been?
3: Oh, I guess I overslept.
1: Really? Looks as though you hadn't slept at all.
2: Have a big evening. Too much champagne?
3: No. Gee, that's terrible about Blake's daughter. What happened to her?
1: I think she was thrown out of a car. Probably some enemy of Blake's. I dare say he has plenty.
3: Thrown out? Does it say that?
1: Yes. Well, I'd better go down to the office.
3: Well, maybe she jumped out.
1: Not likely. Venture to say she was pushed out, all right.
2: Why don't you have some coffee, Clyde? Help that hangover.
3: I haven't got a hangover.
1: What in the name of heaven's wrong with you? You better take some aspirin, son. Go back to bed.
3: You're going to the office today? It's New Year's Day. Never go down there on a holiday.
1: Going down for an hour or so. Will it upset your plans by any chance?
3: I haven't got any plans.
1: And what's bothering you?
2: Something's wrong with you, Clyde.
3: Nothing's wrong with me, and nothing's bothering
1: Just a moment. Who are you shouting at?
3: I'm not shouting at
1: you. I think you'd better go on back to your room. Go to bed. You're a bit too unpleasant to suit me.
3: I'm sorry. Sorry, Marcia.
2: That's all right, darling.
3: I'll feel all right after a while. I guess I did have too much champagne.
2: Never seen Clyde like this.
1: Well, you've only been around him a year, Marcia. He's a moody type, has spells, but he's a good boy. You'll learn all his little quirks in time. Well, I'll run along, darling. Be back in an hour or so.
4: I beg your pardon, Mr. Clyde.
3: Yes? What is it, Thompson?
4: Rawlings, the chauffeur, would like to see you, sir.
3: Oh, yes? All right, send him in.
4: He'll see you, Rawlings.
3: What do you want, Rawlings?
5: I'd have a little talk with you, Clyde.
3: Yeah? What's on your mind?
5: Where did you go last night after you dismissed me?
3: What business is that of yours?
5: Well, I just thought I'd ask you. Got in around 2:30, didn't you, Clyde?
3: What of it?
5: Thought maybe you knew what happened to Ellen Blake.
3: Well, I took her home. What happened after that, I don't know.
5: She kind of put the pressure on you, didn't she?
3: What do you mean?
5: I heard her. Heard every word you both said. She said she was determined to get married.
3: So what?
5: Well, it wouldn't be so good for you if I was to tell about last night.
3: No?
5: Oh, you made a big mistake when you let me out of that car. If you let me drive her home, why, you might not be in this jam.
3: Who said I was in a jam?
5: I say so.
3: What if you do tell what you know? That doesn't prove anything.
5: Oh, I got better proof than that.
3: What?
5: Ellen Blake's handbag. I found it in the car this morning. Here it is.
3: What?
5: Her initials on it, some personal effects inside.
3: Oh, yeah?
5: Now, I'm the only one who knows about all this. If I talk, you're certain to get a rope around your neck.
3: I didn't kill her. She jumped out.
5: Can you prove that?
3: No.
5: If I tell about the argument and establish the time, you wouldn't have a chance.
3: I didn't kill her, I tell you.
5: How'd you like trying convincing a jury on that?
3: No.
5: Well. But you know, I don't have to say a word about it, Clyde.
3: Why should you?
5: It all depends on you.
3: What do you want?
5: Oh, I could use a little money.
3: How much?
5: $2,000 or $3,000?
3: Where would I get that much?
5: You get a nice allowance every month.
3: You're a dirty rat, Rawlings. I didn't like your looks when you came here 3 weeks ago. I thought you looked like a crook. I'll have you fired.
5: I don't think you will. You can't afford to.
3: Do I get the handbag?
5: No. Not until you pay off in full.
3: Suppose I tell you to go to the devil.
5: And you'll be in jail within an hour. I mean business.
3: Okay. Okay, I'll pay as much as I can each month.
5: I don't want to wait too long.
3: I'll try to get it as soon as possible. I want that handbag.
5: You'll get it, kid. When I get the 3,000. Good afternoon, madame.
2: What do you mean coming into my room without knocking?
5: And how is madame today?
2: What do you want?
5: I want to wish you a happy new year.
2: Well, of all the nerve... You get out of here.
5: Now, don't get excited. I thought you might like to talk to me.
2: What do you mean?
5: Well, I've got a little information that might be of interest to you.
2: Information? What are you talking about?
5: I'm talking about Clyde.
2: What about him?
5: Well, I was just wondering what would happen if your husband had to prosecute his own son for the murder of the daughter of the man he's out to break.
2: Are you crazy? What do you mean?
5: Clyde murdered Ellen Blake. Out of the car.
2: What? How do you know that?
5: She was in love with Clyde. He was trying to shake her. I drove them away from a nightclub last evening. They had a very serious argument. And then he let me out and drove the car himself.
2: That doesn't mean anything.
5: Ellen Blake was killed about 1 a.m. Clyde came in about 2.
2: Good heavens.
5: This morning I found this handbag in the car. It's Ellen Blake's. If I were to tell what I know about it and produce his handbag, Clyde would have a rope placed around his neck by his own father. But I doubt very much if the D.A. would ever be reelected.
2: How could Clyde do such a thing?
5: Well, he must have lost his head. She was pretty insistent.
2: But you don't have to say anything about this.
5: Oh, I wouldn't have to.
2: If this came out, Henry would be ruined.
5: That's just what I mean. Now, you wouldn't want that to happen, would you?
2: No.
5: Then it's all up to you.
2: Up to me?
5: Yes, if I cover up a murder, it might affect my conscience. I might worry a lot. But my conscience might be sad.
2: What do you want?
5: Well, it ought to be worth about $3,000.
2: Why, that's ridiculous. I have no such amount.
5: Then get it.
2: How could I explain what I wanted with $3,000?
5: That's your worry, not mine, baby.
2: Do you know what they can do to you for blackmail?
5: No, this isn't blackmail, honey. No, I'm not threatening to divulge someone's past. It's bigger than that. As a matter of fact, you're going to bribe me to withhold a piece of important evidence. So you see, I hold the aces.
2: Get out of here. Get out.
5: Okay. But I know somebody with a lot of dough, and I'd just as soon turn the information over to Blake as anyone else. I just want to give you a break.
2: How about this diamond bracelet?
5: Oh, yeah, that'll help. But it'll be hard to get rid of. I'd rather have cash.
2: All right, I'll give you these diamonds, and you can hold them until I get the cash.
5: Fair enough. Hand them over. Thanks. You know, I thought that you'd see things in the right way. Goodbye, honey.
2: Get out of here. You rotten thief.
5: Oh, listen to her.
0: As the days pass, Clyde and Marcia are both turning over every cent they can get hold of to Rawlins. But the going is difficult, and Rawlins becomes more insistent. And one day, Clyde gets a message to visit the big boss, Jim Blake, Ellen's father.
6: I was told you wanted to see me, Mr. Blake.
7: Yeah. Sit down, kid.
6: Thanks.
7: Everything working out all right?
6: What do you mean?
7: You look a little worried, kid. I thought maybe something was disturbing your sleep.
6: Oh, well, I've been having headaches. I think it's my eyes.
7: Been seeing things, have you? In the dark?
6: No, I haven't been seeing things. I don't know what you're getting at, but nothing's bothering me.
7: Just when was it that you started meeting my daughter, Ellen?
6: I don't know what you mean.
7: Ah, quit playing dumb. I found out about it today.
6: Who told you such a thing?
7: Does your father know about you and Ellen? I'll bet not.
6: Now, look here. If you think you can stop Father in this investigation by trying to frame something on me, you're crazy. You can't get away with it. I'll spill the whole thing.
7: Oh, you will?
6: Yes, I will. You're a crook. When my father gets through with you, you'll be behind the bars for the rest of your life.
7: When I'm put behind bars, kids, you'll be dangling from the end of a rope.
6: What are you trying to accuse me of?
7: The murder of my daughter.
6: Murder? I didn't kill her.
7: Can you prove that?
6: There's no proof that I did.
7: I've got a witness, kid, and he's ready to talk when I say the word.
6: Witness? That's ridiculous. Why should I want to kill Ellen?
7: Because she was in love with you, and you wanted to shake her because you were afraid your father would kick if you married her. Your father's out to get me, and I'm determined to beat him to the draw.
6: I didn't kill her, I tell you.
7: Ellen left that nightclub with your car, New Year's Eve. You had an argument. She wanted to get married. When she got too insistent, you dismissed the chauffeur and drove the car yourself. And out on the ocean highway, you threw her out on the rocks.
6: I didn't.
7: Did you stop? Did you look at her? Her face mangled to a pulp? Her body broken to bits on those rocks?
6: I didn't do it. I swear I didn't.
7: I've got a witness to the argument and the time element.
6: You can't scare me.
7: I just talked to Rawlins, your chauffeur. He knows what time you got in, and he found Ellen's purse in the car.
6: I don't believe it. Where's the purse?
7: Rawlins has it. He'll produce it when you get to trial, and your own father will have to prosecute you. Oh, I'll enjoy that. Too bad about that purse, kid. If you'd found the purse and Rawlins didn't know what he knows, you might have gotten away with it. But you're stuck now, stuck with Rawlins and the purse, and your own father will have to tie the rope around your neck.
6: Rawlins is a liar.
7: It'll hold in court. A jury will believe him.
6: He's a dirty liar. I could kill him.
7: Kill him? You wouldn't do that.
6: Well, he isn't fit to live.
7: Well, you aren't either. But I'm going to give you a chance to keep out of the noose. I'll keep Rawlins from talking if you get me a couple of letters.
6: Well,
8: What letters?
7: Your father has them. They have my signature on them. You can get them very easily. You get those papers, and I'll put the quietus on Rollins. They're addressed to the county supervisor. Your father intends to use them against me. I want them. Is that clear?
6: Yeah.
7: You get the papers, and we're both in the clear. Understand?
6: Yeah, you understand.
7: All right. I'll give you till tomorrow evening at 6 o'clock. You can go now.
6: Yeah.
7: Remember, 6 o'clock tomorrow night.
0: Saturday night passes. Then Sunday dawns with the most startling discovery. Rollins, the chauffeur, has been found dead, shot to death in his apartment over the garage. No evidence is discovered, no weapon, no fingerprints, nothing. Now it is late afternoon.
1: Oh, this is a fine mess. A murder in my own home.
2: Everything will come out all right, Henry. You're certain to find the person who did it.
6: Oh, yes, he may have had some enemies. After all, we know very little about him. He'd only been here a short while.
1: Don't you understand? I'm the district attorney. Murder has been committed in my own home. Why, if I can't bring this to a solution, I'll be a laughingstock. I'll never be reelected.
2: We're trying to help you, Henry.
6: Oh, certainly.
1: I don't know what I'm going to do, but this has got to be kept from the police department. Once they get into it, it'll be plastered all over the front pages of every newspaper in town. Yes, I'll have to handle this from my own office.
2: Well, neither one of us has been out of the house, and we haven't told anyone. What are you worried about?
6: Surely a man like Rollins could have had many enemies. Who knows what he'd been mixed up in?
4: Captain Stone to see you, Mr. Banning.
1: Captain... Oh, yes, I was afraid of that. All right, show him in.
9: Good afternoon, Mr. Banning.
1: Oh, good afternoon, Captain Stone. Well, what are you doing out this way?
9: We heard about your chauffeur.
1: Really? And who told you?
9: Oh, friend. Body hasn't been moved, has it?
1: No, Inspector Stone, it hasn't. Mm-hmm. Still in the room over the garage.
9: Well, come on, Skelton, let's have a look. You don't mind, do you, Mr. Banning?
1: Why, no. No, of course not. Well,
9: thank you. We'll be back in a moment.
1: All right. You know, I've got a strange feeling that Jim Blake knows something about this.
6: Blake? Why do you think that?
1: I don't know. He's just the type to think of something like this. Yes, a perfect setup for him. A murder in my own home. Nothing would please him better.
2: Why would Blake resort to anything like this?
1: Why? Because my dear Blake is in a tough spot. Yes. The more I think about it, the more right I think I am. Well, I'm going to have a talk with him.
6: I don't think Blake had anything to do with it.
1: Really? What do you know about it?
6: Well, nothing, Father.
1: Then please allow me to handle this in my own way.
2: Henry, why must you be so harsh?
6: I'm sorry, Father. I think you should keep away from Blake.
1: Why?
6: I don't know. I don't think you should.
1: Yes. Well, when I want your opinion, son, I'll ask for it.
9: Well, here you are, Mr. Banning. We found it.
1: Found what?
9: We found this revolver behind the garage.
1: Well,
9: No, don't touch it. We want to check for fingerprints.
1: Oh, of course, I know better than to touch it.
6: Yeah. Fingerprints? Maybe there are none on it.
9: We'll check it just the same.
6: Well, the killer would be a fool to leave his prints on the gun. How do you know it is the gun?
9: We'll find out. Ballistics will know.
6: How will they know who the gun belongs to? Maybe it isn't the gun.
9: We already know who killed him. All we need is proof.
1: No. How do you know? Who did it?
9: Your son did it.
1: What?
9: We were tipped off.
1: My son?
9: That's right.
1: Are you crazy? Why should Clyde kill him? He hardly knew him.
9: Look, Mr. Banning, you think I'd come to your house snooping around unless I had a very good reason?
1: Where did you get your tip?
9: Well, I'd rather not say.
1: Who's his friend? Come on, you'd better tell me. I'll bring it out eventually.
9: All I know is that we were tipped off about the murder and told who did it. Your son threatened to kill Rollins.
1: Who told you that?
9: Jim Blake. He heard him say it.
1: Where did you see Blake, Clyde?
6: I don't know what they mean.
9: Ask Jim Blake. Come on, Skelton. Let's check that gun with ballistics.
0: A few hours later, Boss Jim Blake stands in the study facing the district attorney. There is a tense moment as each waits for the other to speak.
7: Well, Banning, what do you want?
1: I know what you're trying to pull, Blake. You're trying to get at me by framing my son with a murder.
7: I'm not trying to frame him. I just told the police that I heard Clyde threaten to kill Rawlings.
1: So far, there's nothing but circumstantial evidence. Clyde had no reason to kill Rawlings, and without a motive, Clyde's in the clear.
7: Yeah?
1: You had a scheme in mind to force me to drop that investigation, and your scheme went haywire. You pulled a boner.
7: What do you mean, boner?
1: If Clyde had threatened Rawlings' life, the natural thing for a man in your situation to have done was to approach me instead of the police.
7: Why?
1: Well, you wanted those letters, didn't you? How could you possibly make a deal for those letters now that you've made your information public?
7: I'm way ahead of you, Banning. I'm not so dumb as all that. I'm still holding the aces.
1: What aces?
7: The ones I'll throw down for the letters.
1: I think you're bluffing, Blake.
7: I know why Clyde killed Rawlings. I can supply the motive. I'll admit that without the motive, he'd be in the clear. But if I spilled the motive, he'd crack in 5 minutes.
1: I still think you're bluffing.
7: I know you've got a cinch case against me with those letters. But with what I know, I've got a cinch case against your son that will send him to the gallows. Not only that, but if I do spill it, you wouldn't dare show your face in this town again.
1: Sounds pretty gruesome. I can't imagine what it could possibly be.
7: I'll say you can't. Clyde is really in it, up to his neck.
1: You really think he's guilty?
7: Certainly, but whether he is or not, he had the motive. And the motive for killing Rawlings will lead to something that can be definitely proved.
1: You mean material evidence?
7: I do. So in order to prosecute me, you'll be forced to prosecute your own son. I'll see to that. Now you hand over those letters and we'll all be in the clear. Believe me, Banning, I'm not bluffing.
1: Blake, if you're telling the truth, then we're both in a very unfortunate position. You're a crook and I happen to be a stickler for duty. I can't be bribed.
7: You mean you'd actually prosecute your own son?
1: I do. And if he's guilty, he can take the consequences. I don't believe he is, but I know you are.
7: I think you're crazy.
1: And I still think you're bluffing.
7: Try me.
1: I'll call your bluff.
7: All right, but you'll change your mind, Banning. If you don't, you're a bigger fool than I've ever come across.
1: Let's have it.
7: Get your son in here.
1: All right. Marcia, bring Clyde in here.
2: Yes, Henry.
7: What a sap you are, Banning. Over a couple of punk letters. Duty. A lot of bourgeois.
6: You want me, Father?
1: Oh, you can come in too, Marcia.
2: Yes, Henry.
6: What are you doing here?
7: Well, kid, I've been having a little chat with your righteous father. He sent for me. He's a little stupid. He wants to be enlightened. Maybe you can help him.
6: Yeah?
1: Clyde, I understand you paid a visit to Mr. Blake.
6: Huh?
7: Go on, better tell him, Clyde.
1: What were you doing there, Clyde?
6: Well, Blake sent for me.
1: Why?
6: Well, he wanted to talk to me.
1: What about?
6: About what you've been saying.
7: I told him what you said to me.
6: Said about what?
7: About Rawlings.
6: What did I say about Rawlings?
1: What did you say, Clyde?
6: Nothing. He's lying.
1: Lying about what? We haven't said anything yet.
6: He tried to get me to steal something.
1: Steal something?
7: No, we're getting someplace.
1: Wanted you to steal some letters out of my safe.
6: Yes, yes. He offered me a lot of money.
7: Money? I didn't even mention money. I didn't have to.
6: Yes, he did.
1: What inducement would money be to you, Clyde? You always get everything you want.
7: I offered you something better than money, kid.
1: What was it, Clyde?
6: He threatened me. Threatened to kill me.
7: How do you like that? You're in a tough spot, kid. You better start talking. You threatened to kill Rawlings.
6: I did not.
7: I heard you.
1: Why did you make that threat?
6: Well, I was just talking. I didn't mean it. I couldn't kill anybody.
7: But you did say it.
6: But I didn't mean it.
1: What had you done? What did he know? Something prompted you to say it. Now, what was
6: it? Nothing, nothing. I haven't done anything.
7: You killed Rawlings. You said you would.
6: I didn't kill him.
7: You killed him to shut his mouth.
1: What did he know, Clyde?
6: Blake's lying. He's not trying to scare me.
7: I'll scare you. You killed Rawlings to keep him from telling what he knew about you and my daughter, Ellen.
1: What? Your daughter?
7: She was in love with Clyde and wanted him to marry her. He tried to shake her, but when she got too insistent, he threw her out of his car, murdered her.
6: I did not, I didn't.
7: Rawlings heard them arguing. Clyde dismissed him and drove the car himself. Rawlings found Ellen's purse in the car next morning. Rawlings told
6: him. He's lying, lying.
7: I told him Rawlings wouldn't talk if Clyde got me the letters, but he killed Rawlings instead.
1: Was Ellen Blake in your car the night she died?
6: Yes.
1: Did you dismiss the chauffeur?
6: Yes, but I didn't kill her. She jumped out. She jumped out deliberately.
1: Why didn't you tell this?
6: Well, I was going to, but... And I got afraid they think I killed her.
7: Rawlings tried to blackmail Clyde, then double-crossed Clyde and came to me.
1: Where's the purse?
7: Clyde probably has it. That's why he killed him.
6: I haven't got it. I don't know where it is. I couldn't find it.
1: And you were in Rawlings' apartment over the garage.
6: Yes, yes, but I didn't kill him. I didn't kill Ellen.
7: Oh, I'll believe you. Yeah? Now, what do you have to say, Mr. Banning? Do I hold the aces?
1: No. I'll bring it to trial. I'll find that purse, if there is a purse. And if he's proven guilty, he can pay the penalty like anyone else. And then, Blake, I'll start on you.
7: You're a fool, Banning. You're crazy.
1: Come in.
9: Well, here we are, Mr. Banning. Got quite a bit of dope on this Rawlings killing.
1: What now?
9: There were no fingerprints on that gun, but it was definitely the murder weapon. Ballistics checked it.
1: Well, still doesn't prove my son fired the gun.
9: That's right. But we did manage to trace the original ownership.
1: And what did you learn?
9: Well, here it is. The gun was purchased 4 years ago in Seattle.
1: By whom?
9: By Patricia Rawlins.
1: Patricia Rawlins?
9: Mm-hmm.
1: Did you check on Patricia Rawlins? Who was she?
9: Yeah, we checked on her. We also checked on Rawlins. Patricia Rawlins was your chauffeur's wife. They both have a police record. Rawlins was a confidence man, 3 convictions. The wife, Patricia, was implicated as an accomplice.
1: Anything else?
9: Yes, Rawlins disappeared into Mexico 3 years ago. Finally turned up here. Rawlins must have had the gun in his possession. Or the wife had it. In which case, she could have killed him.
1: Quite possible. You'd better try to locate the wife.
9: Oh, here's her picture. We should be able to locate her without much trouble.
1: What do you mean? Good Lord. Marcia.
2: Yes, Henry.
1: Look at this photo. You know who this is?
2: Yes, Henry.
9: Sorry, Mrs. Banning. We'll check your fingerprints with these on police record just to make sure.
2: You don't need to check them. They're mine.
8: Marcia, don't.
2: Why not, Clyde?
8: It doesn't prove anything. Maybe somebody got into the apartment and killed him with his own gun.
2: That's just what happened. He did have the gun, but I killed him. 3 years ago, he deserted me. Later, I heard he was dead. Then after I'd married Henry, he turned up here. I knew what he was going to do eventually. But I was in love with Henry. Then when he found the purse, he used it to blackmail me. And when he double-crossed both Clyde and me by going to Blake, we determined to get the purse. But he caught us ransacking his apartment. He pulled the gun and struck me. We all fought for it. Clyde wrestled with him, and I got the gun and shot him.
8: Why did you tell, Marshal? Why?
2: Why not? It doesn't matter now.
1: Tell me, did she shoot in self-defense, Clyde?
8: Certainly. He'd have killed us both.
1: Well, that will clear you of the Rawlins charge.
7: But what about Ellen? He still killed Ellen.
1: Captain Stone, there's a missing purse. Ellen Blake's purse. I want it. You can start looking in Rawlins' apartment. I'm going through with this, Blake, regardless of the consequences.
7: Take a look at him, Captain. A man who'd sacrifice his own son, his own life, for a couple of measly little letters. Huh. What a set.
0: But District Attorney Banning, a determined man, goes through with his promise. The case against his son is in preparation. The day of the opening of the trial is set. Then the missing purse is found. And in it is a note to Clyde, written and signed by Ellen Blake. Go on, read it, Clyde.
8: Dearest Clyde, I've tried every way to reach you. I know now that you've been avoiding me. I can't go on. I know your faults, but I love you. I can't help it. So I'm going to kill myself. I don't know how, but some way will present itself. Goodbye, Clyde. I hope you find the happiness I've been denied. I love you, Ellen.
0: Well, there you are. Ellen Blake did jump from Clyde's car. And Clyde, even though he did seem a weakling, was able to fight when it came to a showdown. And Marcia, because of her great love for Banning, was willing to sacrifice everything for him. So Clyde is cleared, Marcia is acquitted, and Blake is sent to prison. And that is the end of a story which might have ended very tragically had it not been for the note in Ellen's purse. Very convenient, that note.

0: 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Original music for this production was composed and conducted by Wilbur Hatch. The Whistler is written and directed by J. Donald Wilson and originates from Columbia Square in Hollywood. Next week, 9:30.
1: I, the Whistler, will return to tell you another unusual tale. 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
3: 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Those excellent California wines that can add so much pleasantness to the way you live, to your happiness in entertaining guests, to your enjoyment of everyday meals. Yes, right now a glassful would be very pleasant, as Roma Wines bring you Faye Bainter in a remarkable tale of suspense.
5: When the police accused George with the murder of those young actresses, I took up for him till the very last. Of course, I should have known better because Lady Susie didn't like him, and Lady Susie is a smart cat. She has a way of picking winners among humans. On the surface, George didn't look like a criminal. Big and gruff, there was nothing unusual looking about him, except his hands. Still, that peculiar antagonism between George and Susie, from the very first day he came to work for me at Rehearsal House. It was a dismal afternoon. The rain had been pouring steadily for hours, and in the unreal half-light of the old brownstone parlor, those blunt, twisting fingers seemed grotesquely alive with evil. I was frantic, or I probably never would have hired him. What's your name?
6: George.
5: George?
6: George Smith.
5: Married?
6: My wife's dead.
5: Oh. Any children?
6: One, a girl.
5: Where is she?
6: Dead.
5: Oh?
6: I don't talk about her, Mom, ever.
5: I see. Any references?
6: No, but I'm a good worker.
5: Goodness knows that's what I need.
6: You want me to stay on the place?
5: Yes, indeed. There's a small room in the cellar that our last handyman used before he went to the munitions factory. It's quite comfortable. Come along, I'll show it to you.
6: You're showing me the room? This means I'm hired?
5: Well, for a while, at least. Of course, I don't like your not having references, but with the men shortage...
6: You won't regret hiring me, Mom.
5: In a girls' boarding house, we just do need a man for the heavy work. There's always the furnace to tend.
6: Only girls live here?
5: Young actresses. I was one myself years ago.
6: Actresses?
5: Yes, poor dear. They don't have a very easy time. That's why I opened this boarding house, just to help them out as much as I can.
6: Actresses? Pretty ones?
5: Here's the door to the cellar. Now, watch your step.
6: Anybody home but you?
5: Just me and Susie. No, you don't have to take my arm. Just hold on to the railing.
7: It's a cat! A cat! Get away! Get away!
5: Stop kicking my cat!
7: That devil scratched me!
5: Stop it, I say! Susie, come here! Mr. Smith, what do you mean?
7: I'm sorry. I never liked cats. They bring me trouble.
5: Then, obviously, you're not the one for the job.
7: But I gotta have this job.
5: Not if you're going to treat my cat that way. Why, this whole house revolves around Lady Susie.
7: Lady what?
5: Lady Susie, my cat. The girls here at the house call her Lucky Lady Susie.
7: A cat? Lucky?
5: She's brought luck to many an actress right here in this house. Why, the girls regard her as some people do, a rabbit's foot or a luck charm. She's a tradition.
7: Well, if she's that important, we'll get along. Won't we, Kitty? Nice Kitty?

0: No. I wouldn't have hired George, but I had to have a handyman. But I think I realized right then that he was no good for the house. Even if you are startled, there was no excuse for a great man to kick a harmless little pet. My mother always said, any man who isn't kind to animals is not to be trusted. But with the war, well, George was a good worker. However, he and Lady Susie never did get along. Odd, too, because she was friendly with everybody. By strange coincidence, girls that she'd scratched in a playful mood had achieved fame in the theater soon afterwards. So lucky Lady Susie was pampered and coaxed by the young hopefuls at Rehearsal House. The girls usually stopped by my parlor for tea every afternoon before going up to their rooms to change. Of course, Lady Susie was always there. More tea, Alice?
1: No thanks, Miss Plym.
0: You, Jane?
2: Half a cup, please. May get me out of this blue mood.
0: Here you are, Jane. And your usual cream.
2: Thanks. Oh, come here, Susie, and sit on my lap. Oh, you just bring me a little luck.
0: Now, Jane.
2: Oh, I'll never get anywhere in the theater.
0: Just keep plugging, dear. You'll make it. Anybody hear how Diane came out with a reading?
2: Well, no, she should be home any minute.
0: Poor dear, she's worked so long for a break.
2: Haven't we all? Oh, but Diane will get along. I'm sure of it. She got the good luck token from Lady Susie last week.
3: Girls, oh, darling.
0: Diane!
4: I made it. I got the part.
0: No, tell us about it. Do, please.
3: Oh, because of Miss Plym, the guardian angel of struggling young actresses.
5: Who feeds us 3 meals a day.
3: Yes.
5: And never submits a bill.
4: And has the most wonderful cat in the world. Susie, you know, don't you, that you're making a famous actress out of me?
0: Now, Diane, Susie just gives you confidence in yourself. There's nothing to the superstition.
4: Oh, yes, there is. One tiny scratch from Lucky Lady and success is inevitable.
5: Why, only last week she scratched Diane, and now look, she'll be a star overnight.
3: Oh, wonderful.
2: I'm very happy for you, Diane.
4: Thanks.
3: Oh, Susie, why don't you scratch me? Just a tiny scratch here on my hand.
0: Here's your tea, Diane.
4: Oh, thanks. Oh, that fire feels good on a day like today. Come here, Lady Susie. Let me tell you about my party.
3: It's so wonderful.
4: Susie.
5: What's wrong with Lady Susie?
0: Just keep talking, girls, until I get over to the door.
4: What? Oh, I want to tell you about it. It is the best part.
0: I thought so. George, what are you doing up here?
6: I came up to see if you wanted more wood on the fire.
0: Why didn't you knock?
6: I was going to, then I heard Miss Diane talking. Hello, Miss Diane.
4: Hello, George.
6: So you got the part you wanted, that's fine.
4: Yes, George, isn't it thrilling?
6: You'll be a great actress, Miss Diane. Nice kitty. Hush.
0: That'll be all for now, George.
6: What if you'd like me to fix the fire?
0: When we need more wood, I'll call you.
6: Yes, ma'am. Good evening, Miss Diane.
2: He knows everything about us, doesn't he?
0: I don't like it. The idea he's listening at the door.
4: Oh, come now, Plymie, he's harmless. He's just lonely. Poor man does everything he can for us.
2: You trust everybody, Diane. Too much.
5: Well, it does seem safer with a man in the house.
0: There's something sinister about him. And Susie doesn't trust him. The way she claws the rug and that strange yowl of hers whenever he's around.
4: I wonder why she does that.
5: Could be a warning of some kind.
0: Just be careful, girls. I don't want anything to happen.
4: Oh, Miss Plym, thanks to Lucky Lady Susie, nothing but good can happen to me from now on.

0: Diane did become a success. The play was a hit, and overnight, her fame had spread from Broadway to Hollywood. There were radio contracts, movie offers, magazine spreads. Diane was the toast of the hour. Lady Susie was enjoying her share of fame, too, for Diane's press agent knew the value of a good story. He played up the superstition of Susie's ability to pick a winner. Diane and Lucky Lady had pictures taken together. Soon, my shabby rehearsal house had become the residence for aspiring young actresses. I was turning girls away. Do you know, even with her fame, Diane refused to move to a better house. She stayed on in her little single room with the one overhead bulb as though nothing had changed. At first, she was so happy it was a joy to be around her. But then it began. She'd stare into space for minutes at a time. There were worry lines between her eyes. Being an old actress, I knew too well what her trouble was. One night, Lady Susie and I stayed up later than usual, just to cheer her up when she came home from the theater.
1: Hello, Flemmy. Oh, I'm tired.
0: You haven't been your cheerful self lately, Diane.
1: Flemmy, you were a famous actress once, weren't you?
0: Yes, dear.
1: How long did it last? Your fame, I mean.
0: Oh, until a new toast of Broadway came along. Then I faded into obscurity again.
1: Wasn't that terribly hard to take?
0: It's so cruel. One never gets used to it, Diane.
1: Flemmy, I couldn't bear it. I couldn't bear it to be unknown again, to go on living with only dreams of the past.
0: Every actress has that fear, Diane. But don't you worry about it. Perhaps...
1: I won't. Well, I guess I'll go upstairs now.
0: Why don't you take Susie upstairs with you? She's good company.
1: Oh, Flemmy, you think of everything. Susie's just what I need.
0: Now, don't you worry your pretty head about the future, dear. It'll take care of itself.
1: Good night, Miss Flemm.
0: Good night, Diane.
2: Miss Diane.
1: George.
2: I didn't mean to scare you.
1: Oh, well, it's so dark out here in the hall, I didn't see you.
2: You'd like that cat, Miss Diane.
1: Why, Susie's a good luck cat.
2: Cats bring nothing but evil.
1: You're up late, George.
2: I stay up lots of nights till you come in.
1: Oh?
2: You're so pretty, Miss Diane. Your hair and your face. You walk nice.
1: George, you shouldn't talk. Susie, hush,
2: she always yowls that way. She don't like me, Miss Diane. She's just like the cat my daughter had.
1: Your daughter?
2: You make me think of my daughter, Miss Diane. She was pretty, too. She was killed.
1: Oh, George, I'm sorry.
2: My daughter and my wife, they was killed sudden, both at once.
1: Oh, how horrible.
2: I keep trying to forget, and then I see you, and I remember all over again.
1: But, George, you mean that
2: I... heard what you were saying to Miss Plym. You're worrying about your fame lasting. Miss Diane, you'll be famous as long as you live. I know you will.
1: Thank you, George. Now, good night.
2: Good night, Miss Diane.
1: Oh, Susie, baby, be quiet. Why are you so afraid of George? Susie, hush. Oh, Susie, the light bulb's burned out. Oh, dear. Miss Plym! Oh, Miss Plym!
0: Yes, Diane?
1: The bulb's burned out, and it's awfully dark up here. What'll I do?
0: Oh, that's a shame, Diane. I'll send George up with a new bulb right away. George?
1: No. George will fix it. What's the matter with you, Susie, baby? I thought cats could see in the dark. Well, come on, honey. Let's go over by the window. Some light from the street lamp over there. Now, this is better. Hey, Susie? Wish George would hurry with that light. Susie, what's the trouble, kitty? What's the matter? Who's there? George? Susie, hold still, Susie. You're scratching me. George? George, I know you're in this room. George, you... let go!
0: Of course, we all heard the screams coming from Diane's room, and I rushed upstairs at once. I walked into the room. There lay Diane, I think all the girls knew instinctively, just as I did, that she was George. That awful George was staring down into her face as though he was in a trance.
2: She's fainted. Pretty Miss Diane. She's fainted.
0: Fainted? She's dead.

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0: And now, Roma Wines bring back to our Hollywood soundstage Faye Bainter, who, as Miss Leonora Plim in The Lucky Lady, continues a narrative well calculated to keep you in suspense.
2: It was certainly a sad and dramatic scene as we all stood there in Diane's room looking down at her. Even more beautiful in death than she'd been in life. George had that awful, vacant look on his face.
3: Dead? She's dead?
2: George, what happened? I sent you up here to fix the light bulb for Miss Diane. Then I heard her scream. What happened?
3: When I came up, it was dark. She'd left the door open and I stood in the room. I could see Miss Diane from the street lamp. She couldn't see me. She was talking to the cat. I didn't mean to hurt her. The light was shining on her pretty hair, and I just tried to touch it. Now she's dead. Pretty Miss Diane.
2: There was no signs of violence. No unusual marks on her body. Diane lay as if she was asleep. When you police came, you were sure at first that poor George was guilty, but you could find no evidence to back up your suspicions. Besides, even though we didn't like him, everybody in the house took up for George. The girls just couldn't believe that he was guilty. Then, too, the next day a suicide note was discovered. The inspector found it between the pages of a recent success story about the lovely young actress. It said, "I don't know how much longer the success is going to last, but I do know I couldn't stand being a nobody again. Just any day now, I'll be taking my final curtain call voluntarily. For only through death can an actress achieve lasting fame." The note was signed, Diane. Later, it was announced in the papers that Diane Carvel's death appeared to be suicide. However, before this announcement was made public, the inspector had paid me a visit.
4: It's about George, Miss Plim.
2: Yes, Inspector?
4: The state's attorney is satisfied with the suicide verdict. But I'm not.
2: But, Inspector...
4: The screams George found in the room, it doesn't make sense that Diane Carvel killed herself.
2: Yes.
4: But I can't prove anything. No evidence. Just this uncanny hunch.
2: Well, what do you want me to do, Inspector?
4: Look, I want you to let him go on working here as though nothing had happened.
2: But, Inspector...
4: Let him know you think he's innocent, that the case is closed.
2: I can't see how...
4: Get him plenty of rope. If he's guilty, he'll hang himself.
2: Inspector, the safety of my girl.
4: Yeah, it's dangerous, possibly. On the other hand, he may be innocent. There's no evidence. But when his wife and daughter died, there was no evidence either.
2: On the very day that George came back to work, Jane, the young actress I told you about before, came running into the parlor all out of breath.
5: Miss Clint.
2: Why, Jane.
5: I got it. I got it. I'm set with a guilt.
2: Janie, sit down, dear. Have a cup of tea, then tell me all about it.
5: Well, it's the part in the play. And Elliot Nugent said... Oh, Lady Susie, you wonderful creature.
2: Lady Susie?
5: Yes. Last night. Look, here on my arm.
2: But you didn't say anything.
5: I didn't tell anybody. I've been trying so long that I couldn't be sure even Lucky Lady could change my luck. But she did.
2: Of course, the cat had nothing to do with it, dear. You believe she charmed you, and you probably read better than you'd ever read before. Yes, George?
3: I was passing in the hall, and I heard what Miss Jane said. I'm glad for you, Miss Jane.
5: Thank you, George.
3: Now you'll be a famous actress, like Miss Diane.
2: George!
3: Excuse me.
2: Well, it happened to Jane, too. Just as Diana done, Jane became the toast of the town. Then right at the peak of her career, she died mysteriously. And at Rehearsal House, there was the burned-out light bulb, the horrible yowling of Lady Susie. But this time, George disappeared before the police arrived. A citywide manhunt began for George. And in the meantime, just as I'd done for Diane, I wrote a letter of condolence to Jane's parents, sending all the newspaper clippings, telling them what a blessing the poor child had succeeded in a life ambition before such a dreadful thing had happened. Jane's mother sent me a long, appreciative letter, as Diane's had done, and I pasted the two letters side by side in my scrapbook. It was about the sixth day after Jane's death that the inspector called me on the phone.
6: Now listen carefully, Miss Plym.
2: What now, Inspector?
6: Are you alone?
2: Yes.
6: All right, listen. Lock yourself in your room and stay there until the police car arrives. A man who looks like George Smith has been seen in your neighborhood a few minutes ago.
2: Oh, Inspector,
6: now, there's no time to talk. Lock yourself in. It may be your life next. This man is dangerous.
2: But I've never handled a dangerous man.
6: Don't, under any condition, leave your room. He's probably sulking through your house right now.
2: Oh, dear, I...
6: That's all, Miss Plym.
2: Oh, Inspector, I... Oh, dear. Oh, dear. All alone. Well, naturally, I was frightened, realizing that even at that moment, a criminal or worse, a maniac, might be under my own roof. When the inspector hung up, my mind was confused. My heart thumping like a washing machine. It was then that I heard Lucky Lady Susie. She was howling the way she always did when George was about. But it was even worse than usual. For now she sounded as though she were fighting in pain. The sound was coming from the direction of the cellar where George's room had been. The warnings of the inspector forgotten, I ran down the hall toward the cellar door. All I could think of was that my poor little cat was probably being tortured. Susie! Lady Susie! Susie! I opened the cellar door and I stood there, weak and chilly all over. For there was George, angry as I'd never seen him before. His big hands, he was trying to push poor Lady Susie into the furnace. She was writhing and scratching with all her might.
3: I hated you since the first minute I come to this house. You brought nothing but bad luck. You made everybody mistrust me.
2: George, drop that cat this instant. George, I'm ashamed of you. Poor little lady, Susie, you poor, poor little pet. Come here, kitty. Come here, there.
3: But Miss Plym...
2: George, I'm terribly angry with you. Any grown man who would try to push a poor little helpless kitty into a burning furnace.
3: That cat's brought nothing but trouble.
2: Oh, George, you don't look well.
3: That cat would be better off dead. It's brought nothing but evil.
2: George, why don't you come upstairs? I was just making some tea.
3: Tea?
2: Yes, come along, George. We'll talk it all over in the parlor.
3: You know, the police are after me.
2: Of course, George. But they'd never think of looking in my parlor for you.
3: They blame me with Miss Jane's murder. All right, let's get the tea over with.
2: We'll just let it steep a second. George, I can't forgive you for trying to kill my cat. Why would you do such a cruel thing?
3: I hate cats. They're evil.
2: I understand you're a dangerous criminal, George. Which do you prefer, cream or lemon?
3: Cream, I guess. It was my daughter's pet cat that turned over the kerosene lamp and set the house on fire. My wife and my daughter were burned. I got the blame.
2: Here's your tea. Nice hot cup. Just the same, George. You shouldn't have mistreated Lady Susie. I'm going to turn you over to the police, you know. How's your tea?
3: Bitter, Mum. I don't like tea. No, don't turn me in, Mum. I tell you, I had to get that cat. She got me in all this trouble.
2: Drink your tea, George.
3: Yes, Mum.
7: All right, open up in there, police department.
3: Is that the police?
2: Yes, George. I'll have to let them in.
3: Well, I gotta get out of here. My head,
2: My goodness. George is dead. Oh, well. Well, don't tear the door down. I'm coming.
4: So you killed him, eh, Miss Plym?
2: Why, yes. You said he was a dangerous criminal, so...
4: How, Miss Plym?
2: A little potassium bichloride in his tea. Huh? He thought it was sugar.
4: Potassium?
2: That's what I use for the girls, you know. Diane and Jane. What?
4: You mean you murdered them?
2: I gave them lasting fame.
4: You what?
2: Their names will remain in the history of the American theater forever. Because they died at the peak of their success. That's what they both wanted.
4: What? The suicide notes?
2: Oh, I wrote those, of course. You see, all these years I've suffered the tortures of being a has-been, an actress who's no longer wanted. I didn't want those lovely girls to suffer.
4: But how? The poison?
2: When the time was right, I put bichloride under Lady Susie's claws and sent her up to their rooms with them. That was perfectly natural, as the girls loved her so much anyway. The burnt-out bulb was my idea, too. You see, when George went in to fix the nightlight, he'd frighten Susie, then she'd scratch the girls. The poison would take effect almost immediately.
4: Oh.
2: I kept telling you George was innocent.
4: But, Miss Plym...
2: But after all, you were right about George. I should never have trusted him. Wasn't it dreadful what that horrible man tried to do to my cat?

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2: This is Faye Bainter. It's been a pleasant and stimulating experience, as usual, to make an appearance on Suspense, where an actress never knows until she's read the very last paragraph whether she's a deep-dyed villainess or a lady in jeopardy. Mr. Spears has just been telling me that next Thursday, an actor who is an incomparable favorite with all of us will be your star. That'll be Colonel James Stewart, late of Uncle Sam's fighting forces. Jimmy Stewart will appear in a role that I think will surprise you, one unlike any he's ever done before. I certainly won't miss next Thursday's suspense show, and I know you'll make a point to listen to.
3: Faye Bainter will soon be seen in the Paramount production, The Virginian. Next Thursday, same time, Roma Wines will bring you Mr. James Stewart as star of Suspense, radio's outstanding theater thrills.
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0: In the animal world, there is the hunter and the hunted. Hound and fox, hawk and sparrow, chicken and worm. We in the topmost species have also joined the hunt. But who is to judge precisely which of us are hounds or foxes as we enter the chase? There is the chase for glory and the chase for fame. And there is also the desperate flight a man will make from his own conscience.
1: You like the fights, mister? Who's your choice for top man, pound for pound? Dempsey, Lewis, Sugar Ray, all great boys. But you must have heard of Joey Solez, the Mexican-Indian. He was the greatest battler weight for weight that ever threw a cross. And I ought to know because I managed 100 bugs in my time. And those I didn't manage, I saw. Joey had everything, speed, guts, and a bomb in either hand. He would have been lightweight, welter, and middleweight champ all in one if... but that's one big if, mister. I'll tell you a story if I still got time. Yeah, I still got time. First I ever saw of Joey was in a Mexican hash house over on 3rd Avenue. I got a yen for a bowl of chili that afternoon, and as I set myself down and waited to give my order, I noticed a busboy clearing some dishes a couple of feet away. He was small, about 5'8", maybe. Built slim but wiry, like a dancer, and he was singing with a smile on his baby face. What are you so happy about, Sonny?
2: Who, me?
1: Yeah.
2: I'm always happy, senor.
1: Huh?
2: I mean, mister. I must remember I'm no more in Mexico, see? Pardon, I cleared the table.
1: Don't they have any waiters in this dump?
2: Oh, the waiter, he'll be here soon, senor.
3: Solez. Hey, Solez.
2: Mr. Monks.
3: Where's my dough?
2: Mr. Monks, Senor, please, I ask you not to come here. If I lose my job...
3: Who cares about your lousy job? Where's my dough?
2: I get it for you.
3: When?
2: Next week.
3: You said that last week.
2: Senor...
3: Don't senor me, you punk. 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I get my dough, I take it out of your hide.
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3: Keep your nose out of this.
2: Senor... You please take your hand from my coat.
3: You little chiseler, ought to bust every bone in your body.
2: Senor, please. The coat. I ask you once more.
3: I ought to take you and your old lady and...
2: Oh!
1: I wouldn't have believed it if I didn't see it. It happened just after the big guy said something about the kid's mother. The kid was still holding a tray full of dishes in his right hand, and he didn't bother to put it down. He just crossed with his left from the waist and caught the big lone shark on the kisser. And so help me, the punch lifted him at least 2 inches from the floor. And when he hit like a stiff. Out cold.
2: Madre mia. Now I lose my job.
1: Never mind your job. Come outside with me, kid.
2: Well, Senor Monks is on the floor.
1: Stop arguing and come out. I want to talk to you. What's your name?
2: Juan. Juan Solis. In the States, they call me Joey.
1: Ever fight professionally?
2: Senor?
1: Fight, box, in the ring.
2: I'm not boxer, senor.
1: How would you like to be?
2: Me?
1: Listen, I'm a fight manager. Mike Gaff is my name. I ain't making any promises. But there's a chance you could learn the racket and make out fine. The left I just saw was dynamite. If you got a right just like it, we'll make some money.
2: Money? I make some money, Mr. Gaffer? Oh, this I need very much.
1: What are you getting now?
2: As a busboy, senor?
1: Yeah.
2: Well, I've only been in the States for 1 year, senor, but I make $28 a week. They promised me a raise.
1: How would you like to get $100 a week?
2: $100, senor?
1: When you start to learn something, maybe $200 or even $5. But you got to work hard for it, kid. You got to learn a lot before you even get a crack at a 2-bit preliminary in Hoboken.
2: Senor, for that money, I work like a slave. Madre mio, $500.
1: Here, take this card. It's a gym on 48th. Come up there tomorrow around 1.
2: Si.
1: We'll see if you got something else to sell outside of a good left and a yen for moolah.
2: Si, senor, I come. But, senor, you know, tell my mother, si?
1: Your mother?
2: My mother, she's getting old. She would worry. She would not like for me to be box fighter. We keep it quiet, yes? Just between you and me?
1: All right, whatever you say. I got a blow now. Tomorrow at 1 at Frankie's gym. and come ready for work. Looking back on it now, that was a day for Joey Celez and for Mike Gaffer, too. When I gave him that card, I figured I might have a pretty good prelim boy if he learned fast enough. Maybe a sparring partner for a couple of my boys. I didn't know that Joey Celez was going to be the biggest lightweight draw since Benny Lennon. He was green, all right, to begin with. But he was hungry, mister. And give me a hungry boy when it comes to chasing that title down the line. After I gave him a couple of lessons, he learned real fast. And pretty soon I had him sparring away with the cauliflower set. And then one afternoon at the gym, he was ready for action.
4: Keep your right higher, Joey. Higher. Counter that left lead. Box him, kid. Box him.
1: Okay, come here.
2: Mr. Gaffer, I do all right.
1: Confidentially, you stink.
2: Senor?
1: You ain't doing nothing but hopping around. If you want to learn a rumba, go to dancing school.
2: But you tell me to box him, I box. When you tell me to knock him out, I knock him out.
1: You what?
2: I knock him out.
1: Now listen, hot stuff. You know who you're sparring with? Sailor Coy. He's not only been boxing for 15 years, but he's 20 pounds bigger than you. I told him special to take it easy and not to hurt you. So don't start bragging about what you're going to do.
2: You want me to knock him out, senor?
1: Yeah, knock him out.
2: Okay.
1: I felt sorry the minute I said it, but he got me sore. Here I was trying to teach the little bum how to use his hands, and he's bragging like a rooster already. Sailor Coy was past his prime and shagging cash for working the boys out in the gym. But he had a punch, and he knew every hook and jab in the books. If he got the sailor mad, I was losing myself a prelim boy.
2: Mr. Gaffer! Now?
1: Now what?
2: Should I knock him out now?
1: Yeah, now. And he did, too. I couldn't believe my eyes. He feinted with his left like an old pro, and the sailor dropped his guard just 3 or 4 inches, but that was enough. Joey's right cut in like a bullwhip. And it took us over 20 minutes to bring the sailor back to life. That was the start of it. From that point on, I started to treat my prelim boy like an up-and-coming champ. I got him 4 bouts in a row in Jersey, and he made it 4 KOs, all in round one. Well, he was fighting bums then, maybe, but this kid was still green, and yet they couldn't touch him with a baseball bat. After Jersey, we fought at Coney Island, Stanford, and the small arenas in and around New York. I found that what I had on my hands was that one-in-a-million shot, a natural boxer who fought by instinct and paralyzed anything he hit. And after Joey's 18th knockout, even the newspaper started to give him some notice. Hey, how do you like this, Joey? Your name's in the papers. Listen to what they wrote. Joey Celez, a promising fighter. Young Mexican lightweight reaches his 18th KO due for better competition. How do you like that, huh?
2: I think so, too.
1: You do, huh?
2: For sure. When I fight the champion, Mr. Gaffer?
1: Relax. Relax, Joey. You got a long way to go before you meet the champ. You're still in the minor leagues, kiddo. We'll change all that after this coast-to-coast trip we're making. You'll meet all the best second-raters and some of the boys who are in line for a crack at the crown. When we get back from this tour, Joey, you can start talking about meeting the champ, and it won't sound like a yuck anymore. Sure, man. Yeah? Who? Downstairs. Wait a minute. Hey, Joey.
2: Yes, Mr. Gaffer?
1: This clerk says your mother's downstairs.
2: She, I asked her to come here to the hotel room.
1: Well, I thought she didn't want it to know you're a fighter.
2: Well, Mr. Gaffer, my mother, she find out. And now that I must take this trip with you, she wants to speak to you.
1: Yeah. Hello. Send Mrs. Celez up.
2: Mr. Gaffer, maybe you talk to her alone, huh? I go into the bedroom.
1: What'll I say to her?
2: Well, tell her not to worry. You know just what to say. I'm sure she like you, Mr. Gaffer. She like you very much.
1: She liked me, all right, in the pig's eye. I could see on her face the minute she walked in that she thought I was murdering her son. She was a little old party, maybe 5 foot tall, with wrinkles in her skin and small bony hands. But it was her eyes that got me, big round black marbles that looked straight at me without blinking.
5: Where is my boy, senor? Where is Joey?
1: He'll be out in a minute, Mrs. Celez. Sit down.
5: Why you make my boy a fighter, senor? Why you not leave him alone?
1: Well, that's not the way to act, ma'am. I'm going to make him champ one day. I'll bring you in a load of pesos like you never saw before.
5: Fighting is dangerous. I don't want my Joey to be hurt.
1: Don't worry about it. I'll take care of him.
5: Juan is a good boy. When we come here from Mexico, he promised he'd do what I say. This fighting is bad. I am sorry, senor, he ever met
1: me. For the love of Harry, I'm doing your boy a favor. I tell you, I'll be famous someday, Mrs. Salez.
5: Si, famous. And hurt very bad. I know. But I tell you, senor, and I tell you this just once.
1: Well?
5: If something happened to my Joey, you will be sorry. You will be sorry, senor, for the rest of your life.
1: I should have known then, but I didn't listen. I passed her up as an old dame with a screw loose. But I found out later how a rat must feel when he's hounded and chased by a bulldog. We started our tour in Chicago with Mickey himself, McGuire. He lasted 2 rounds. Next came Kid Levine in Milwaukee, 1 round. Jimmy Petrel in Minneapolis, 3 rounds. Lefty Gaynor in Omaha, 2 rounds. Charlie Preston in Los Angeles, 1 round. Harry Sapolio in Dallas, 2 rounds. And Denver Danny Dalton, 20 seconds flat. It was sensational. Nobody could last with my boy for over 9 minutes. And he got faster and stronger as he went along. By the time we hit New York, the press boys were yelling for a title match. And Joey was ready to take the crown. Hey, Joey!
6: See, Mike?
1: Guess what, kid?
6: You match me for the title, Mike?
1: No, but it's almost as good. I've signed you for a fight with Jerry McCartan. The winner to meet the champ.
6: When is the fight?
1: 8 weeks from today. You're signing the final contracts tomorrow. But you've already been committed. We'll leave the hotel on Friday, kid, and hop up to the training camp. This one is going to be for keeps. Excuse me a minute. Hello? Yeah? Speaking.
7: Who? Oh, what's he want me for?
1: No, I ain't asking any questions, fella. Just...
7: Sure, I'll be right over half an hour.
6: Who is that, Mike?
7: Well, just a friend of mine. I got to see him about something, Joey. I'll tell you what. You start packing and I'll be back inside of an hour, okay?
6: Hey, Mike. What's the trouble? Mike, you look worried.
1: Worry? Me? What have I got to be worried about? Just do as I tell you, Joey.
7: And wait here till I show. The call was a message from Eddie Rock, one of the toughest dudes in town. He wanted to see me, and he wanted to see me fast. And even before I got to his pool room hangout, I had a feeling I knew what was on his mind. What can I do for you, Eddie?
3: I hear you got yourself a fighter, Mike.
7: Joey Salez, he'll be the next champ.
3: 10 ball in the corner pocket, Harry. Fights Jerry McCartan next, don't he?
7: In 8 weeks.
3: Okay, so he loses.
7: McCartan?
3: Salez. 8 ball in its side.
7: Now, wait a minute, Eddie. This kid is the best leather pusher the ring has ever seen.
3: Sure he is. I saw him fight.
7: He can't miss in this fight or in the title fight.
3: But he's going to miss, Mike.
7: Yeah?
3: Yeah. The odds will be long. Maybe 15 to 1 on your boy. So I put down 100 G's on McCartan and I get back 1.5 million.
7: And what do I get, Eddie?
3: 10%.
7: That's 150,000. Maybe I make a little more if my boy's champ.
3: I ain't asking you, Mike. I'm telling you. Just to be nice about it, your split is 250 G's, as of now. K.O.?
7: K.O.?
3: That's all I gotta tell you. Just make sure your boy lays down before the fifth.
7: It's a deal, Eddie.
3: Wait a minute. How much you got in the bank now, Mike?
7: Maybe 20 G's, why?
3: You're bringing it over to me tomorrow.
7: To you?
3: I'm betting your ward with mine. At 15 to 1, you collect yourself another 300,000. And, Mike...
7: Yeah, Eddie?
3: Make sure you don't also collect yourself a wooden kimono.
1: I had to say yes, didn't I? The Rock would have killed me if I didn't. Besides, look at the dough involved. I figured I'd make it up to the kid by letting him bet our way and
7: everything would be hunky-dory. But Joey didn't see it that way when I threw him the pitch about a week before the fight.
6: You want to talk to me, Mike?
7: Yeah, wait till I finish this job.
6: Hey, what are you doing?
7: Putting rat poison in these floor holes. Next time we hire ourselves a training camp, we'll get bungalows without extra guests. Yeah. Sit down, Joey. I got something to tell you.
6: Sure. What, Mike?
7: Next week, when you fight McCartan, you're going to lose.
6: Lose? I knock him out, Mike. I do it in the second round. Maybe sooner.
7: I said you're going to lose.
6: I don't understand.
7: There are lots of things you don't understand about this racket, Joey, but you'll learn. The guy named Eddie Rock, a killer, he's betting on McCartan, and he wants to win. I bet on McCartan, too, Joey, and so will you. We'll get ourselves a bankroll and...
6: You bet on McCartan?
7: Every nickel I ever saved, Joey. Now, look, the fight racket's tough, and you got to be smart. You won't last forever, but we can make a killing now and get out before you're punch drunk. Well, what are you thinking of?
6: I don't understand. I don't understand about this losing business.
7: You lay down on the fourth, them are orders, savvy. Hey, wait. Where you going, kid? He walked out without another word. And from that minute on, we never talked, except if it had something to do with training. But I was sure the kid would do like I said, and I kept on being sure until the night of the fight. He went into the first round like nothing was wrong and started to box the ears off Jerry McCartan. This was the way I wanted it because it made the sellout look better. And in the second round, he moved a lot faster and started to pepper McCartan with short right hooks. When he landed a bowler to McCartan's lip, I started to worry, and the belt saved McCartan from going down for a count. In the third round, Joey really went to work, and I saw he wasn't going to pay any attention to what I said about laying down. I looked over the ringside seats and spotted Eddie Rock with a couple of his hoods, their eyes on me. I knew what Eddie was thinking, and it made my middle turn over once or twice. On top of that, I had all my dough on McCartan. I was getting panicky. About half a minute before the end of the third, I stuck my hand in my pocket for a cigarette and found I was still carrying that tube of rat poison I used in the training camp. I figured a little would slow him up, so I put some inside his water bottle, and he took two swigs just before the fourth round opening gong. I swear I didn't mean to dose him too much. It must have been an accident. But half a minute later, McCartan brushed him with a left, and Joey started to stagger. McCartan hit him once more, and Joey went down. He went down, mister, and out. The cheat.
8: Hiya, Mike.
7: Hello, Eddie.
8: Well, here's your cut. Too bad about the kid. According to the papers, that last hook of McCartan's finished him off.
7: Yeah, that last hook.
8: We were talking about doing a post-mortem on him.
7: Post-mortem?
8: But I hear Joey's old lady talked him out of it. She's Indian, you know. She said it was against her principles. Anyway, he got buried today. I went to the funeral. So, that's that.
7: Yeah, that's that.
8: Well, I'll be seeing you, Mike. Oh, I noticed something funny as I came in here to the hotel. Joey's mother.
7: What about his mother?
8: Recognized her because I saw her at the funeral. She's a wacky little doll, ain't she? The way she looks at you gives you the creeps.
7: What about her?
8: Take it easy, Tootsie. All I was going to say is that she was standing across the street looking up at the hotel. And I had a feeling she was searching for your window.
7: As he walked out the room, I ran to the window and looked down. First, I didn't notice anything. And then I saw her. She was standing across the street looking up at my hotel window like a zombie on the loose. 20 minutes later, I was packed and I caught the next train out of town to Chicago. I didn't leave my compartment until we passed Buffalo. Then I started getting hungry. As I opened the door to go into the diner, I saw her.
5: My boy is dead.
7: I'm sorry, I didn't show up at the funeral, Mrs. Solas,
5: but... Joey is dead.
7: It was an accident, lady. It happens all the time in a racket like ours. It couldn't be helped.
5: You will be sorry, senor. Because you will never sleep again. Joey will be with you always. Always he will be here. And you will never be able to run away from him.
7: Get out of my way, you skinny old crone!
5: Always.
9: He will follow you.
10: Get out of my way!
7: The old lady was nuts. I could see it in her face. But when she pinned her eyes on mine, them little black marbles that looked like they were floating in oil, I felt I could hardly breathe. When I got back to my room, the old lady was gone, so I locked myself in. I took a couple of sleeping pills and then hit the sack. But even with the pills, I couldn't sleep. I kept thinking about Joey's mother and what she said, and I couldn't get my mind off her. And then, just as I was dropping off at last, I heard it. What I've been hearing ever since. I heard it. It couldn't be. The kid was dead. It was in my imagination, that crazy song. I jumped up from my bed and started to yell for the conductor. And suddenly, the voice was gone, just as fast as it came. Conductor! Conductor! I holed up in Chicago at a swank hotel. And a couple of days later, I forgot all about the old doll and that song of Joey's. I was sure I didn't hear what I thought I heard. And as the days went by, I got even surer. After all, I had a couple of pills in me when it happened. 4 or 5 drinks. That kind of mixture's bad for the nerves. Well, mister, Chicago was as fast as ever. And this trip, I was loaded with dough. I hit the races every day, made all the nightclubs, and got myself some real sweet company to keep me from getting lonesome.
11: Oh, my. You're scared. You're the funniest guy I ever met.
7: And maybe the best heeled, honey child.
11: Oh, I like him dark, handsome, and rich. And in a pinch, I'll skip the dark and handsome.
7: How's about a little kiss, baby?
11: You great big overgrown baby.
7: Hey!
11: Well, what's the matter, big boy? Isn't the lipstick your flavor?
7: That song.
11: What song? You mean that drunk at the next table?
7: The song he's singing. Tell him to cut it out.
11: Hey, what gives with you?
7: Stop it! Cut out that singing! Cut it out, you hear?
11: Hey, are you cracked, mister? You got everybody looking our way.
7: Come on, let's get out of here.
11: But we just...
7: Shut up and let's go. Sure, it was just coincidence. What else could it be? That Mexican song was as old as my grandpa, and every band in the country played it regular. At least I thought it was coincidence. Until the next morning in my hotel room. I had a headache when I went to bed, and I slept late. And by the time I got up and was ready for breakfast, it was almost noon. I slipped into a bathrobe and went into the other room to get me some food. And she was standing in the middle of the floor, dressed in a housemaid's uniform, emptying my ashtrays. Mrs. Solez.
12: You are awake, senor.
7: What are you doing in my room?
12: I clean, senor.
7: You mean you work here?
12: Si.
7: Now listen. This ain't funny no more. I'm getting tired of the gag. You gotta stop chasing me around, you understand? No more follow, comprendo? What are you looking at me like that for?
12: My Joy is dead.
7: Sure he's dead, and the sooner you get used to it, the better.
12: You kill him, senor.
7: That's a lie.
12: You kill him, and you must pay.
7: Get out of my room! Get out before I throw you out! She kept her eyes on me for another minute, then turned and padded through the door while I poured myself a hookah big enough to choke a horse. And then, just as I put my lips to the glass, I heard her once more coming through the walls of my room just like a ghost.
11: Sugar, I thought I'd miss you.
7: You got my message?
11: Yeah, to meet you here at the airport.
7: I wanted to say goodbye.
11: Where are you going, honey?
7: Anywhere, Texas first, then California.
11: Oh.
7: Maybe I'll end up in Europe or Siam. It don't make any difference. As long as I get away from her.
11: Who's her, baby?
7: Never mind. Kiss me goodbye, honey child. It's going to be a long time no see.
11: When you get back to Chi, don't forget to look me up, especially if your bankroll's still padded. Bye, Tood.
7: So long.
12: What? I wish to get by, please. I am taking that plane to Texas. Excuse me, please.
7: I ran, but the old dame ran faster. Joey must have given her every nickel he ever earned because she always had enough to follow me around. First it was Texas, then California, Montana, New Orleans. I went to Europe and she was there. I came back home and she was here. She stuck to me like glue, mister. I couldn't get away. And always, always I kept hearing that other thing. That voice without a body. That crazy song. Then one night, in a little hot box of a hotel room in Jersey, it happened. It happened like I knew it would happen all along. My hair was getting gray by this time, and my hands were beginning to shake, and I was drinking too much and sleeping too little. And on this one night, I couldn't sleep at all. It was the song again, and this time I knew something inside of me would snap. I jumped out of bed and put on a small table light near the mirror, thinking I'd start to pop. But in the mirror, staring me in the eye, was Joey's face.
9: Keep away. Keep away from me. I killed you. I poisoned you, you creep. You...

0: Who are you?
1: Delaney. Plainclothes squad. Huh? This is the guy, Mrs. Solis.
2: You hear what he says, Senor Policia.
0: You can't prove it. You can't.
1: Save your energy, Gaffer. There's a wire recorder under your bed.
0: A recorder?
1: The old lady put it there. She works here as a washwoman. She also put that picture of a boy on the wall over there. Opposite the mirror.
0: But the voice. The singing.
1: She's got a record. Her son made it. She outsmarted you, Gaffer. And I've got a feeling she'll follow you right to the chair.
3: The cop was right, too. I admitted everything, all about the rock and everything else. The trial was short, and they set my execution date for now. They'll be coming for me any minute. But you know, I actually don't care. There's a bench in my death cell here. If I get up on it, I can look through the small barred window. But I don't want to look no more, mister. Because she's standing there outside the prison walls waiting. Yeah, she's waiting. And she's looking right up here. So I won't care when they pull that switch, savvy. Because at least, she won't be able to follow me no more.
0: Will she?

0: In the animal world, there is the hunter and the hunted, hound and fox, hawk and sparrow, chicken and worm. We in the topmost species have also joined the hunt. But who is to judge precisely which of us are hounds or foxes as we enter the chase? The Chase was created and written for the National Broadcasting Company by Lawrence Klee. In tonight's cast were Joe DeSantis, Bryna Rayburn, Amzie Strickland, Mandel Kramer, and Donald Buca. Next week, a professional killer joins the hunt when you listen to The Chase. The Chase was directed and transcribed by Dan Sutter. Fred Collins speaking.
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12: Hey, Dad, how do airplanes fly? 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Can I touch this? Where does sand come from? Is this tree good for climbing? What happens if I mix these two things together? How are babies made? What does this thing do?
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15: 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As our story opens, we find Dr. Danfield, authority on crime psychology, in his office, dictating to his pretty young secretary, Rusty Fairfax.
16: Period, paragraph. And I therefore want to set forth the following incident to establish my theory firmly that it's the common everyday citizens who, upon reverting to the criminal type, betray more...

0: running than the seasoned professional. It was at approximately 10 o'clock in the morning a few weeks ago when Oliver Norton, New York's most famous play producer, arrived at his palatial office.
1: Good morning, Mr. Norton.
2: Good morning, darling. Any important calls this morning?
1: Yes, Phil Safran calls. He'd like you to meet him for lunch.
2: Let me see. I have that Carlson matter. Paul Safran asked me to make it tomorrow. Anything else?
1: Nothing important.
2: Good. Cancel anything that's on the calendar up to 3 o'clock. I have some things that I want to attend to alone.
1: Yes, sir.
2: What? Cora, who let you in here?
3: Hello, Oliver. Nobody let me in. I came up in the private elevator and sneaked in when your efficient secretary went out to powder her nose.
2: Well, of all... Oh, look here, Cora, this sort of thing has got to stop. You're interfering with my work.
3: You don't want to see me?
2: Well, yes, of course I do, but... Well, during working hours?
3: It was you who suggested that I come up during working hours.
2: Well, it was different then. And I mean... Oh, hang it, Cora. You must realize that there's got to be an end.
3: Yes, I should have known that the first time I came here for a job, shouldn't I, Oliver? Only a naive little country girl would have believed you.
2: Do we have to go through all that again, Cora?
3: I'm not going to be brushed off so lightly, Oliver.
2: Look, Cora, you must understand one thing. Working on my sympathies isn't going to do any good. I don't feel like a hero. I told you in the very beginning what might happen.
3: Which is another way of saying that you don't love me anymore.
2: I never did love you, Cora. I know that sounds brutally frank, but I'm sorry if you've fallen in love with me.
3: Darling, you're wonderful. You really are. Know something? Compared to a naive country girl, you're positively stupid.
2: Oh?
3: Don't you know why I listened to all your smooth talk and pretended to believe everything you said?
2: Pretended?
3: Of course. I came to New York because I wanted a career on the stage. I believed I had talent as an actress. Can you deny that I have that talent, Oliver?
2: Well, to a certain extent, you really.
3: I must have put on a convincing performance to have completely fooled the great Oliver Norton.
2: Oh, really, Cora? Aren't you being a little ridiculous?
3: Perhaps. I'll know in a minute.
2: Just what does that mean?
3: First, Oliver, let me assure you that I'm not the least bit disturbed that you've cast me aside like an old glove.
2: Well, excellent. Then neither of us has any regrets.
3: None at all. We both had selfish motives at the beginning. We both were completely satisfied with the bargain we made.
2: Exactly. Frankly, Cora, you're showing more good sense than I believe you're capable of. And now, dear, if there's anything I can do to help
3: you... Oh, there is, Oliver. Definitely.
2: Well, what is it, dear?
3: I want the leading feminine role in your play, Midnight Sun.
2: Oh, come, my dear. You know very well that's one wish I can't grant.
3: Oh, yes, you can.
2: Oh.
3: And you're going to.
2: Be reasonable, Cora. You're not the type to play the role of Elsie Wood. And even if you were, well... I promised the part to someone else.
3: To Lola Crothers?
2: Yes.
3: Did you tell Lola Crothers that you'd also promised it to me?
2: Naturally not. Now, look here,
3: Cora. Did you tell Lola Crothers that you were also in love with me?
2: I wasn't. I just told you that.
3: You said you were, and I pretended to believe you. It was a very enlightening experience. It taught me so much about Oliver Norton.
2: Just what are you getting at, Cora?
3: Well, we women have a code among ourselves, Oliver. If one of us benefits by an experience, we... share the profit.
2: Come now. Let's not be melodramatic. So you're going to tell Lola about us. Unless I give you the leading role in Midnight Sun.
3: Oh, I'm going to do a lot more than that, Oliver. I'm going to write an article for newspaper publication entitled Adventures with Oliver Norton.
2: Oh, that's childish. No newspaper in the city would be interested in such an article.
3: Oh, yes, they would, Oliver. Here, take a look at this.
2: Let's see. Miss Cora Rogers, 5524 West... Cora, this letter says that the New York Express would be interested in purchasing some letters which I wrote to you. I wrote you no letters?
3: Really, Oliver? You're going to be surprised when my article appears.
2: Why, you can't do this. It's blackmail. It's defamation of character.
3: Well, how quickly you catch on to things, Oliver. Now, listen. Here it is in a nutshell. As far as everyone else goes, I'm still the naive little country girl who came to New York to go on the stage. Oh, that's surefire human interest stuff. And the fact that the great and mysterious Oliver Norton took a personal interest in me, well, makes it even better.
2: You fool, don't you know that this will ruin your chances on the stage forever?
3: Of course I know it. And I know also it'll ruin the great Oliver Norton forever. I know it'll ruin your play, and I know it won't do Lola Crothers any good. You see, Oliver, we're going to rise or fall together. That's the bargain we made.
2: And so you're willing to throw everything overboard just
3: yes.
2: to...
3: Yes, I'm willing. Are you?
2: No. Cora, Does your newspaper friend know that you're here in my office now?
4: No, but he will.
2: And you sneaked in without my secretary or anyone else seeing you.
3: Would you have seen me if I'd announced myself? No. I wanted to give you a chance, Oliver, so I... What are you locking the door for?
5: Cora, you made one big mistake. You forgot that there's another answer to the problem.
3: Oliver, what are you going to do? No, you keep away
5: from
3: me.
5: You forgot, my dear, that Oliver Norton's reputation is impeccable. He doesn't become involved in shoddy affairs. No one would believe that he
3: Oliver,
5: was capable
3: please,
5: of...
3: I won't publish that. No, don't you...
5: You underestimated me, my dear. This will prove how wrong you were.
0: In a moment, we'll return for the second act of Danger, Dr. Danfield, but first... And now back to Michael Dunn for the second act of... Danger, Dr. Danfield.
6: Oh, Dan, thank heavens you're here. Captain Otis is waiting for you in the private
0: office. I know he is, Miss Fairfax. I've already talked to him on the phone. Pick up your notebook and come along. Will you,
6: Dan,
0: please?
6: Wait a minute. The university
0: Never
6: called.
0: Mind the university. This is more important.
6: But, Dan, your lecture. Oh, all right.
0: Hello, Captain. Sorry I'm late. What you had to say over the phone interests me very much.
7: I hoped it would, Doc. I also hope that you'll agree to help me out. Frankly, I wouldn't dare to tell my theory to anyone else.
0: Well, that's very flattering. Oh, well, come in, Miss Fairfax. Sit down, please, and take notes on the conversation, will you?
6: I'm ready any time.
0: Fine. Captain, there's just one question I want to ask you. Why do you associate the obvious suicide of a young actress whose body was found in a respectable apartment house with Oliver Norton, the producer?
7: Well, Doc, maybe I'm crazy. I haven't any reason except that I can't think of anyone else who would murder the girl.
0: And what makes you think she was murdered?
7: Well, there you've got me again. If anything ever looked like suicide, this does. All her things were in order, and the cracks around the windows were plugged up with sealing wax. And she was lying on the floor with her face within a few inches of the gas jet.
0: Did she have a motive for suicide?
7: Yes. She'd come to New York to go on the stage and had been doing pretty well. Recently, she'd been telling her friends that she was going to play the role of Elsie Wood in Oliver Norton's new play, Midnight Sun.
6: I seem to remember reading about that in the theater pages. Yes, a week ago, Oliver Norton announced that Lola Crothers was going to play the lead, didn't he?
7: Yes, yes. We hadn't talked with Norton yet, but we've checked his whereabouts yesterday. He was in his office all morning, and our autopsy proves that it was at approximately 11 o'clock yesterday morning that Cora Rogers died.
0: Did the autopsy prove that she died of gas poisoning?
7: Well, that's hard to say. It was gas in her lungs, but there were also indications that she was strangled.
0: Very interesting. So you think she might have been murdered, eh?
7: Well, actually, my only reason for thinking she was murdered, Doc, is that as far as I can learn, she wasn't the type of girl who would commit suicide. Too strong a character.
6: Well, then it's a job for the police. Dr. Danfield has an important
0: Miss
6: lecture.
0: Miss Fairfax, please. You were going to say, Captain Otis?
7: Well, I'm shooting in the dark, Doc. Of course, I'm guessing. I haven't got one piece of concrete evidence.
6: And because of that, you don't want to stick your chin out. You want Dr. Danfield to do it instead.
0: Miss Fairfax?
7: Well, she's right, Doc. 100% right. Oliver Norton's a big man, an important man. And his reputation is without a flaw. And if it became known that the police were investigating him in connection with this, suicide, well...
0: I see what you mean. Now, just why do you think I'd risk my reputation?
7: Doc, your business is studying unusual types of criminal minds.
0: Well?
7: Suppose you found out that Oliver Norton was the murderer. Now, here's a man who's led a normal, everyday life. He's enjoyed fame and wealth. Now, suddenly, he turns around and becomes a murderer. Well, wouldn't you call that unusual?
0: Yes, you're quite right.
6: But suppose he isn't the murderer. Then where will Dan be?
7: Well, he won't have lost anything, Miss Fairfax. Doc, don't you know Oliver Norton?
0: I've met him on one or two occasions, yes.
7: Well, there you are. Doc here calls on Oliver Norton. He knows that Norton used to work with Cora Rogers. He asks questions because he's gathering material for his next lecture.
6: No, Oliver Norton would immediately become suspicious.
7: I don't think so, Miss Fairfax. This is the sort of thing that Doc does all the time. He keeps saying he's not a detective. Well, everybody knows that. The last thing the public suspects is that the police believe Oliver Norton had anything to do with the suicide of Cora Rogers.
6: No, it wouldn't work. Besides, it would be
0: That's
6: dangerous.
0: That's enough, Miss Fairfax. Captain, if you can convince me that Cora Rogers was murdered, I'll be glad to do what I can.
7: Well, that's not going to be so easy. But come on over to her apartment and take a look yourself.
0: Miss
6: Hey, there's still a smell of gas in the place.
7: Well, we purposely kept the windows closed until we'd completed our investigation, Miss Fairfax.
0: Rather expensive appointments for a comparatively unknown actress, wouldn't you say so, Captain?
7: That's right. Miss Rogers, with the help of Oliver Norton, had done very well for herself.
0: I see. Is the room in the same condition as when the cleaning woman discovered the body?
7: Yes, yes. Miss Rogers was found lying there on the floor near that gas heater. The burned match on the rug was apparently used to melt the sealing wax.
6: Why don't you dust the burned match for fingerprints? Wouldn't that tell you something?
7: It'd be practically impossible to get a print from a match that size, Miss Fairfax. It's a safety match and unusually small. Find anything, Doc?
0: Oh, no, no. Just looking around. Seems odd that anyone would have enough sealing wax on hand to seal up all the windows.
7: On the contrary. It wouldn't take as much as you think. A little more than two-thirds of that stick on the dresser was all that was needed. We also found some envelopes that Miss Rogers had sealed with the same wax, so we know it wasn't brought in from the outside.
6: How about fingerprints on the stick of wax?
7: Oh, we tried that, but there weren't any. All wiped off.
6: They were? Well, it seems funny to me that anyone who was going to commit suicide would bother to wipe their fingerprints from a stick of wax.
0: A very clever observation, Miss Fairfax. Captain, I suspect you knew one of us would ask about that. What's the answer?
7: Well, frankly, Doc, it establishes my theory more firmly that the girl was murdered. I thought if you discovered it for yourself...
0: I see.
6: You're sure you didn't wipe the prints off yourself, Captain Otis, just so we...
0: Miss Fairfax, let's not try to be too clever. Captain, are these articles on the table the contents of Miss Rogers' purse?
7: That's right. All her personal things are right there.
0: Let's see. Active, keys, lipstick, cigarettes and lighter, charger plate, vanity, wallet, change purse, newspaper clipping. Well, this is amazing.
6: What's amazing about it? I've got the same kind of junk in my purse.
0: Have you indeed, Miss Fairfax? Captain, are you positive that these are all the things that were found in Miss Rogers' purse or on or near the body?
7: Yes. Why?
0: Miss Fairfax, I want you to call Oliver Norton immediately and make an appointment for us to see him.
6: Dan, do you mean you
0: think... I mean, Miss Fairfax, that now I'm not only positive that Cora Rogers didn't commit suicide, but I can tell in a very short time whether or not Oliver Norton...

0: Yes?
1: Hello, are you Mr. Norton?
0: Yes, I'm Mr. Norton.
1: Well, I'm Miss Fairfax, Dr. Denfield.
0: Oh, yes, of course. Well, of course. Come in, Miss Fairfax. How is Danfield, by the way?
1: Isn't he here?
0: No. It's still 10 minutes to the time of our appointment.
1: Oh.
0: Well, then perhaps you can give me some warning as to what to expect from Danfield.
1: Didn't he tell you over the phone?
0: No, my secretary took the call. She tried to put him off, but he merely said he was coming out anyhow. Quite a character, Danfield.
1: Yes, quite. I guess I'd better let him tell you what it's all about, Mr. Norton.
0: Oh, well then, what should we talk about?
1: Well, it's been a nice day today.
0: Ah, but warmer than yesterday.
1: The day before was really hot.
0: What did you notice the day before that?
1: Let me see. That would be Wednesday. Why, I thought it rained on Wednesday.
0: Miss Fairfax, you're wonderful. I must congratulate Danfield on his choice of a secretary. But come now, hadn't you better tell me what Danfield's got on his mind so I can prepare myself for it?
1: I'm sorry, Mr. Norton. Dan wouldn't want me to, I'm sure.
0: By George, I know.
1: You do?
0: It's about Cora Rogers' suicide. It must be.
1: What makes you think
0: well,
1: that?
0: He knew she worked with me. Oh, what a tragic thing to happen. And just when she was about to appear as my leading lady in Midnight Sun.
1: What? But I thought that Laura Crothers
0: was... Oh, no. You probably read that in the newspapers. I don't know how they got hold of the story. I denied it as soon as I could. And yesterday I announced definitely that Cora was to have the part.
1: What time yesterday?
0: What time yesterday? It was sometime in the morning. My secretary phoned it in.
1: Was it before 11 o'clock?
0: Well, probably. Otherwise it wouldn't have made the afternoon additions. Hello? Yes, this is Norton speaking.
1: That can't be true if it is.
0: Oh, what's that? Danfield? Well, you don't mean it.
1: Is something wrong with Dan? Who's that on the phone?
0: Oh, just a minute, Miss Fairfax. Well, what was he doing? Very well. I'll be there immediately.
1: Who was that? What's happened to Dan?
0: That was the night watchman in my offices, Miss Fairfax. He just found Dr. Danfield lying on the floor beside my desk, shot.
2: In a moment, we'll return for the third act of Danger, Dr. Danfield, but first... Now back to Michael Dunn for the third act of Danger, Dr. Danfield.

0: Oh, let's hurry.
1: Yes. I'm afraid hurrying isn't going to help matters, my dear. This is my private elevator. My office is on the second floor.
0: Dan can't be dead. He can't be.
1: You can only hope for the best. I wonder what he was doing in my office this time of night.
0: What did the watchman say? Did he say that Dan was dead?
1: No, no, my dear. He merely said that Danville had been shot. Here we are. However, I'm afraid the implication wasn't very encouraging.
0: Which way is your office?
1: This is it. Directly across the hall.
2: I tell you I'm all right, Captain. I'll be complete. Oh. Here's Miss Fairfax and Mr. Norton.
0: Dan, your face is covered with blood. Oh, Dan, I'm so glad you're alive.
3: Alive? Miss Fairfax, whatever gave you the impression that I wouldn't be?
0: You were shot and all that blood on your face.
3: A mere scratch. Hello, Norton. Apparently we got mixed up on our appointment.
1: Mixed up? You said you were coming out to the house.
3: No such thing. Miss Fairfax, you made the appointment with Mr. Norton for here in his office, didn't you?
0: I made it. Well, Dan, listen.
3: Of course you did. Well, Captain, I think I can give you an answer in a very few minutes.
4: My answer? But listen, Doc, I don't
3: see... Naturally, you don't, Captain. Norton, while waiting for you to keep your appointment, I read in the newspapers that you decided to give the leading feminine part in Midnight Sun to Cora Rogers.
1: Yes. It's a pity she didn't know about it before she tragically took her own life.
3: She didn't take her own life. She was murdered. Captain, will you do as I suggest?
1: Yes, but...
3: Thank you. Norton, may I have the address of Miss Lola Crothers, please?
1: Lola Crothers? Now, look here, Dan.
3: It was Lola Crothers who shot at me tonight. She did so because she thought that the man sitting at your desk was you. I want to ask her one question. Then I think we'll know who it was who murdered Cora Rogers.
0: Dan, will you please explain what this is all about? Why did you tell Mr. Norton that you'd made the appointment with him at his office? Dan!
3: What was that, Miss Fairfax? Appointment? What appointment?
0: Oh, skip it.
3: Yes, very good idea. Now, let me think a minute, will you? What would such a person do under such conditions?
0: Dan.
3: Another question, Miss Fairfax?
0: Yes. What's the question you want to ask Lola Crothers?
3: It's not a very difficult question. I merely want to ask her at what time she called at Mr. Norton's office on the day of the murder.
0: How do you know she called there?
3: I don't, Miss Fairfax.
0: Well, that tells me a lot. Well, when you discover whether or not she was there and at what time... What's it going to prove?
3: I've already explained that, Miss Fairfax. It's going to prove who murdered Cora Rogers. By the way, what did you and Mr. Norton talk about at his house tonight?
0: The weather.
3: Very interesting subject, the weather. Don't know what we'd do without it. No, indeed. Well, I believe this is Miss Crothers' apartment building. Come along, Rusty. We're about to meet another unusual type.
0: It looks as though Miss Crothers weren't at home.
3: Yes, it does, doesn't it, Miss Fairfax?
0: Well, if she were, she'd have heard you knock by now. That's the fifth time.
3: This is unusual. Here, I'll try the door. Well, that's odd.
0: What's the matter?
3: The door is unlocked, but it seems to be stuck.
0: Stuck?
3: Yes. There we are.
0: Dan, look here at the door frame.
3: Yes, I see it, Miss Fairfax. The door was stuck with sealing wax.
0: Dan... I smell gas.
3: So do I. Here, I'll find the light switch. There.
0: Dan, on the floor near the gas heater.
3: Quickly, Miss Fairfax. Open some windows while I turn off the gas.
1: Pity we didn't get here sooner.
3: I'm afraid it's too late.
0: Dan, is she...
3: I'm afraid she is, Miss Fairfax.
0: Oh, Dan, this is awful. She died exactly as Cora Rogers died. Cora's windows were sealed with wax, too. Oh, there's the box of matches on the floor, and there's the newspaper telling of Cora Rogers getting the lead in Midnight Sun.
3: You're right in every respect but one, Miss Fairfax.
0: What's that?
3: Lola Crothers didn't die in the same manner as Cora Rogers. The sealing wax, which caused the door to stick, indicates that no one left this room after the wax was applied.
0: Then Lola Crothers did commit suicide.
3: Yes. Please get Captain Otis on the phone and ask him to come up here and bring Oliver Norton with him.
1: Heavens, this is terrible. I can't imagine Lola doing such a thing.
3: Can't you, Mr. Norton? Well, perhaps you can't. Up until the time I talked to you at some length, I couldn't imagine a man like you murdering a girl like Cora Rogers. Not true to type at all.
1: What the devil do you mean by that?
3: Why, naturally, I mean that you murdered Cora Rogers.
4: Excuse me for interrupting, Doc, but unless you can prove that...
3: Oh,
4: statement...
3: I can prove it all right, Captain.
0: Of course he can. I don't know how, but I know that Dr. Danfield wouldn't make a statement like that unless he could prove it.
3: Thank you, Miss Fairfax. Well, Mr. Norton, would you like to have me tell you how this all came about?
1: I'm always interested in stories, if they're good.
3: Stop me if I'm wrong.
1: Don't worry. Let's hear it, Daniel.
3: Cora Rogers came to your office yesterday morning and pleaded with you to give her the lead in Midnight Sun. No one knew she was there.
1: How do you know that?
3: Well, the answer is obvious. We talked to your secretary, some other office workers, the operator of the public elevator, and nobody saw her. Does that answer your question?
1: Why, this is so ridiculous. It's silly.
3: Miss Rogers threatened you, probably with some kind of blackmail. In a fit of rage, you strangled her into unconsciousness.
1: Why, this is the most fantastic notion I've...
4: Quiet, Norton.
3: At that point, Mr. Norton, you ceased to be a normal, everyday citizen. Your mind reverted to the crafty cunning of the criminal.
1: So what did I do?
3: You carried Miss Rogers to the kitchen, which composes a part of your elaborate suite of offices, and allowed her to inhale enough gas fumes to finish the job you started.
0: So that's why it was difficult to tell by the autopsy just how Miss Rogers died.
3: Yes. Still being motivated by the criminal instinct, which was now uppermost in your mind, Mr. Norton, you called the press and released the story that Miss Rogers had been given the part in Midnight Sun.
4: And that night he carried Miss Rogers' body to her own apartment.
3: Exactly, Captain. Mm. First of all, however, Mr. Norton held several conferences in his office. The body during this time remained in the kitchen.
0: So that established the fact that Norton was in his office all day.
3: Yes, and when Lola Crothers read the announcement in the evening paper, she phoned Norton, who told her flatly her contract was canceled.
4: And that's why Lola came down here a couple of hours ago and tried to kill Norton.
3: That's right. Everything worked out as a perfect alibi for Norton.
0: But how about Lola Crothers? Did Norton murder her, too?
3: No, Lola Crothers committed suicide. When she shot at me and missed, she realized I'd recognized her. I think that she'd intended to take her own life anyhow after she'd killed Norton.
4: So she did it in the same manner that Cora Rogers had died, hoping that the similarity of the two suicides would reflect unfavorably on Norton.
3: Yes. Yeah. Lola thought that Miss Rogers had committed suicide. If she had known that Miss Rogers had been murdered, I think it would have made a difference. Well, Norton, you haven't stopped me for quite some time.
5: An experienced producer never interrupts a good performance. Yes. You were correct in your reenactment, Danfield. But you forget that Oliver Norton is famous for producing dramatic climaxes.
1: Watch out, Doctor. You're going to shoot him.
5: Stand back, Danfield. Oliver Norton plays this scene alone.
6: In a moment, we'll return for the conclusion of our story. But first,
3: I'll be back in just a few seconds to tell you how my understanding of the criminal mind solved this case.
6: And now for the conclusion of Danger, Dr. Danfield.
3: Period, paragraph. It was, of course, my knowledge of the criminal mind, plus the fact that merely by the process of elimination and the establishment of motives, I was able to piece together the movements of Oliver Norton, and thereby... I'm not through, Miss Fairfax.
0: Dan, do you mean you were only guessing when you told us how Norton had murdered Cora Rogers?
3: Of course I wasn't guessing, Miss Fairfax. I never guessed. The murderer had to be Norton. Anyone who studied the human mind as much
0: now,
3: as
0: I... Now, just a minute, Dr. Danfield. How did you know that Cora had been murdered in the first place?
3: The first place?
0: Don't pretend innocence. When we first visited Cora Rogers' apartment, you said you knew it was murder. How'd you know?
3: Well, it was the burned matches we found on the floor, Miss Fairfax.
0: Burned matches?
3: Yes. Yes, you see, they were safety matches, as you, of course, remember.
0: Well?
3: Well, safety matches come in boxes, Miss Fairfax. As a matter of fact, they're useless without the box to strike them on. And if you'll recall, we found no box. People do things instinctively, if it has become a long habit with them. Oliver Norton instinctively placed the box of matches back in his pocket after melting the sealing wax.
0: Oh, Dan, I've got to break down and admit it. You're terrific. You say you know something?
3: What's that, Rusty?
0: There's one thing I like about these cases. When they're all over, you start calling me Rusty. Then.
3: And then?
0: This.
3: Yeah, you're quite a girl, Rusty.

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Avenger, sworn enemy of evil, is actually Jim Brandon, a famous biochemist. Through his numerous scientific experiments, Brandon has perfected two inventions to aid him in his crusade against crime as the Avenger. The telepathic indicator, by which he is able to pick up thought flashes, and the secret diffusion capsule, which cloaks him in the black light of invisibility. Brandon's assistant, the beautiful Fern Collier, is the only one who shares his secrets and knows that he is the man the underworld fears as the Avenger. And now, the Avenger and the Crypt of Thoth.

0: Here are the notes you dictated, Jim. I've transcribed them, but frankly, I don't understand them.
1: Well, you're not to blame for that, Fern. Those last impressions I picked up on the telepathic indicator were very difficult to identify. It seemed to me that they were thoughts transmitted through writing, but the writing itself was obscure.
0: Yet you thought violence was indicated?
1: Yes. You see, Fern, waves are the primary force in telepathy, and the telepathic indicator not only picks up those waves, but amplifies them, just as a microscope magnifies an object. In this particular instance, strong impressions of robbery and perhaps even death accompany the impression of indecipherable writing.
0: Your notes indicated that the writing may have been hieroglyphic.
1: That's right, Fern. But I came to that conclusion after employing the factor of sense cooperation in an effort to clarify the thought flashes I had already received.
0: What prompted you to mention Professor Wilk in your notes, Jim?
1: Professor Wilk has been in the news recently in connection with that museum piece he had brought over from Egypt called The Crypt of Thoth. He's been trying to decipher the hieroglyphics on that crypt for years.
0: Do you think you may have picked up his thought flashes?
1: There's just a chance of it, Fern. I'm going to stay close to the indicator for a while, though. This is an entirely new type of experiment, and it promises to be very interesting.

0: Good morning, Mr. Clark.
1: Good morning, Amara.
0: Come in. Professor Wilk will be ready to go to the museum in just a moment. Sit down.
1: Thank you.
0: The professor worked on his notes all night, Clark. And this morning he was in a very happy mood.
2: You think he's hit upon the secret of where the jewels are hidden in the crypt?
0: I'm sure of it. But he intends to say nothing and get the jewels for himself, just as I told you. Clark, the time has come for us to force his hand. Today, in the museum. You know what to do.
2: Yes. It's hard for me to believe the professor would do this to us, Amara, after we've worked with him for years to solve the riddle of those hieroglyphics.
0: I know him better than you do, Clark. I told you we couldn't trust him.
2: Be careful, Amara. He's coming.
3: Those letters I dictated must go out at once.
0: Yes, Professor.
3: Good morning, Clark.
1: Good morning.
3: Come, Clark. Let's get along to the museum. We were a little late this morning, and there's a great deal of work to be done. Here is the crypt room, Clark. Come inside and close the door.
1: Yes, Professor.
3: This crypt of Thoth is a beautiful thing, Clark.
1: Yes, a relic of an ancient civilization, steeped in mystery and promise. Why, that black onyx statue of Thoth, the Egyptian god of death, is well worth the price the museum paid to import the entire crypt.
3: Certainly, the statue is beautiful.
1: But how do you account for its being so strangely placed within the crypt? Its base reaches out above one's head like a little balcony.
3: That's how I knew the crypt was authentic. Just think of it, Clark. The secret of the pharaohs lies within that crypt. A fabulous fortune that only you and I and Amara know exists.
1: Professor, have you been able to translate that last line of hieroglyphics? Have you found out where the jewels are hidden?
3: Have patience, Clark. Soon we may know the secret.
1: Soon? Why, it's been 10 years since you first discovered this crypt in that obscure sacrificial temple in Egypt. My patience is worn out, Professor.
3: You are free to go whenever you wish, Clark.
1: That's what you want, isn't it? But I'm not going, Professor, because I know that you've already solved the secret of this crypt. You know where the jewels are and how to get them.
3: You are wrong, Clark. I intend to keep my bargain. When I succeed, you and Amara will get 1/10 as you were promised.
1: 1/10? Why, you're mad, Professor. We all deserve an equal share.
3: You take what you are given, Clark. 1/10 or nothing.
1: You're a fool. I want 1/3. And if I don't get it, your life is forfeit.
3: Take my life and you have nothing, Clark.
1: There are ways to make you speak. This gun is one of them.
3: Clark, I warn you. Help! God!
1: No use to call for help, Professor. This room is soundproof and you know it.
3: Clark, be sensible.
1: What is the last line of the translation, Professor? Where does it say the jewels are hidden?
3: Ask the statue of the god inside the crypt there. He is more apt to tell you than I am.
1: Join him in death, then. Get inside.
3: No, no.
1: Inside,
3: no,
1: Professor!
3: No. Please. Don't let me out.
1: As you know, Professor, there's just enough air inside that crypt to keep a man alive for 5 minutes.
3: Let me out, Clark! Let me out!
1: Your secret or your life, Professor. You have 5 minutes to think it over.
3: I do not know the secret yet. But even if I did, no man's life is worth that price.
1: We shall see.
3: Let me out.
1: As the moments go by and you begin to suffocate, one breath of air will be worth more to you than all the jewels of the pharaohs. I can wait, Professor.
3: Let me out.

0: What happened? You're pale as death.
1: Amara, the professor, he's dead.
0: Clark, you killed him.
1: No, I didn't mean to. I can't understand what happened, Amara.
0: What are you talking about? Did you shut him up in the crypt or didn't you?
1: Yes, I did everything just as we planned it.
0: Only you forgot to let him out while he was still alive.
1: No. After he'd been in the crypt for 2 minutes, I heard a strange sound, and I opened the door immediately.
0: Yes.
1: The professor was lying on the floor. First, I thought he'd fainted, but he was dead.
0: You blundering idiot. I shouldn't have trusted this to you. Now the jewels are lost to us forever.
1: The jewels? That's all you think of. What about me? The police will say I killed Professor Wilk.
0: Yes, they will say it. And it is true.
1: Amara, if you do not protect me, I'll tell them everything. This plan was yours as well as mine.
0: I only wanted you to frighten the old man and make him talk.
1: How could I know the professor would die in 2 minutes when there was air enough for 5? Amara, you've got to help me.
0: All right. I will protect you from the police.
1: But how?
0: Listen carefully. This is your story, and if you stick to it, the police will think the death was accidental. I will back you up on every point. Now, you must do exactly as I say. And no matter how many times they question you...

0: Well, this is the room where we're to meet the inspector, Fern.
1: Is the crypt of Thoth in here, Jim?
0: Yes. I wonder what could have happened here. The inspector sounded excited over the phone.
1: We'll soon find out. Oh, quite a gathering.
2: Hello, Jim, Fern.
0: What's the trouble, Inspector?
2: Oh, Professor Wilk, that Egyptologist, or whatever they called him, was found dead in that crypt over there half an hour ago.
1: Why, Jim, we were just talking about Professor Wilk this morning.
0: Yes. Inspector, who are all these people?
2: I called them here for questioning, Jim. Come on, let's get started.
1: Well, it looks as if we're in on the ground floor of this case, Jim.
0: Certainly does, Fern.
2: Quiet. Quiet, everybody. Now come up here as I call your names. First, Joe Clark.
3: Yes, sir.
2: Clark, you were Professor Wilk's assistant?
3: That's right.
2: How long did you work for him?
3: Almost 6 years, ever since he came back from Egypt.
2: Tell us exactly what happened this morning, Clark.
3: Well, I called for the professor at his house this morning at 11, and we walked down here to the museum.
2: The professor only lived a block away, so you must have arrived here about 5 minutes past 11?
3: Yes, I suppose so.
2: And you came straight to this room where the crypt is?
3: That's right. The professor wanted to copy some of the hieroglyphics from the crypt.
2: Go ahead.
3: Well, we talked for a few minutes, and then the professor went inside the crypt. He discovered he'd forgotten a book he needed and sent me back to his home for it. I couldn't have been gone more than 15 minutes, and when I came back, I found the crypt door closed and the professor inside, dead.
2: What did you do?
3: I called the guard and then telephoned the police.
0: May I ask a question, Inspector?
2: Go ahead, Jim.
0: Mr. Clark, what made you think the professor was inside the crypt? Wasn't the door always left open when anyone was inside?
3: Yes. At first, I didn't know where the professor was. I waited around for a few minutes, and then I went out and asked the guard if the professor had left. Well, the guard said he hadn't. So I came back here to look for him. We found him dead from suffocation on the floor of the crypt.
0: Thank you.
2: That's all right now, Clark. Timothy Sills next.
4: Right here, sir.
2: Sills, you were the guard on duty in the hall outside this room.
4: Yes, sir.
2: What's your story?
4: Well, it's just like Mr. Clark said, sir. Exactly.
2: You saw Clark leave to get the book about 10 minutes after 11.
4: Yes, sir, I saw him leave.
2: Did you see the professor between the time Clark left and returned?
4: No, but I could hear the professor moving about in here.
0: Sills, did you hear any sound that might have been the crypt door closing?
4: Well, I can't say for sure. I wasn't paying that much attention.
2: Further questions later, Sills.
4: Yes, sir.
2: Miss Amara Nakila.
5: I'm Amara Nakila.
2: Miss Nakila, what was your position with Professor Wilk?
5: Secretary. I kept the professor's notes and helped him with his translations.
2: You met the professor in Egypt, didn't you?
5: Yes, almost 10 years ago.
2: Are you Egyptian?
5: My father was.
2: Tell me, in your own words, what happened this morning?
5: Mr. Clark told you the truth, Inspector. I was working in the professor's office when Mr. Clark came back for the book. And we talked a few minutes, and then he left.
0: Inspector?
2: Yes?
0: May I ask Miss Nakila to list her own activities this morning?
2: Well, that's not important, Jim. We know she wasn't at the museum, so she couldn't have had anything to do with the professor's death.
0: Well, just for the records, Inspector.
2: All right. Answer the question, Miss Nakila.
5: Well, as soon as I was left alone, I went to the professor's study to type some letters.
0: How many letters did you type?
2: Oh, Jim, for heaven's sake.
0: Please, Inspector.
2: Oh, all right, Miss Nakila. Answer.
5: Well, frankly, I didn't type any. I decided to read the morning paper before I got to work. After I'd finished reading, I began to type a letter.
0: Then Mr. Clark came back?
5: Yes.
0: Thank you. That's all, Inspector.
2: Miss Nakila, what did Clark say when he called to tell you Professor Wilk was dead?
5: Why, he said the professor had died from suffocation in the crypt.
2: You're sure he said from suffocation?
5: I'm certain.
2: Clark, what made you so positive of that?
3: Well, he couldn't have died any other way.
2: No? Well, it just happens, Clark, that the professor's neck was broken.

0: And now, back to the Avenger and the Crypt of Thought.
1: Yes, Clark. It just happens that the professor's neck was broken.
2: His neck was broken? Why, that's impossible.
3: Then you do not think it was an accident, Inspector?
1: I'll have to be convinced of that, Miss Nakila. Any questions here, Jim?
4: Yes. Miss Nakila, I'd like to see the professor's notes.
3: That is no longer possible. The professor tore them up this morning before he left his house.
2: He tore them up? I didn't know that.
3: He didn't tell you, Mr. Clark?
2: Why, no.
1: This isn't getting us anywhere. The professor's notes aren't on file here. I'll question Raymond Tyler, the guard at the front entrance next.
4: Inspector, while you're finishing up here, do you mind if Fern and I take a look around the crypt?
1: No, go ahead, Jim.
4: Come on, Fern.
1: Raymond Tyler, you were on duty at the front entrance this morning when the professor and...
5: Gosh, Jim, this crypt is supposed to be thousands of years old, isn't it?
4: Yes. If Professor Wilk was right, this vault served as a tomb for several of the pharaohs.
5: Do you think we'll find any clues here, Jim?
4: We're not going to look, Fern. Not now.
5: What?
4: We're going to sneak out that door and get over to the professor's house right away. Come on. The coast is clear.
5: Now that we're here in the professor's study, what are we looking for, Jim?
4: The professor's notes, for one thing, Fern. Now, you search that desk, and I'll go through the wastebasket. We'll have to hurry. I don't want anyone to find us here.
5: Okay. Gosh, I'll have to be careful here. Everything is so neat. That secretary certainly must be efficient.
4: Oh, never mind, Fern. Here they are, right on top of the basket, and there's a newspaper underneath them.
5: I'll help you pick them out. Lucky for us, they were on top of this morning paper. Oh, Jim, these notes won't be any good to us. They're torn in tiny pieces.
4: Fern, we've got to fit them together. It takes a year.
5: You do think they're important?
4: Fern, these notes are the case history of a murder.
2: Listen here, Sills. That message you sent me demands an explanation. Why did you want me to meet you here in the crypt room at midnight?
6: I had to talk with you private, Mr. Clark.
2: Sills, I don't know what's on your mind, but this meeting is risky and stupid.
6: Risky, maybe, but not stupid, Mr. Clark.
2: Well, get to the point. What do you want?
6: Just this. You got yourself a partner, Clark.
2: What did you say?
6: You heard me. Why do you think I lied to the inspector for you? I know you killed Professor Wilk, and I know why you killed him.
2: What are you talking about?
6: I used to open the door a little and listen to you two talking in here. I got an earful yesterday, all right.
2: So, you want to be cut in on the jewels?
6: That's right. How soon can you get them out of that crypt, Clark?
2: That depends. I'll need some help.
6: Where are they hidden?
2: Come here. I'll show you. Now, see that little dome there on the top of the crypt?
6: Yeah.
2: Well, come on, step inside. This thing won't bite you.
6: Okay.
2: Look closely now. There! Suffocate, you fool! So, you wanted to be a partner, Sills. Well, you can be one. You and the professor have a partnership. In death.
4: So you set Clark free, Inspector?
1: I had to, Jim.
4: Oh, I still think Clark killed Sills, Inspector.
1: Our evidence wouldn't hold up, Jim. I couldn't prove any connection between Sills and Clark.
4: There was a connection, Inspector. Sills deliberately protected Clark at your first questioning. That crypt room was soundproof. Sills couldn't have heard the professor moving around in there as he said he did.
1: But, Jim, I couldn't get anyone to swear that the door to that room was closed at the time. We've got to dig up some real evidence.
4: Well, we're working on that now, aren't we, Fern?
5: That's right. We're fitting the professor's notes together like a jigsaw puzzle, Inspector.
1: Oh, you're wasting your time
4: now,
1: on that
4: Inspector,
1: stuff.
4: Oh.
1: Jim, you're letting me down on this case. Here I am with two sensational deaths on my hands, and you're playing around with puzzles.
5: Now, there's more to that crypt of thought than meets the eye, Inspector.
1: Well, maybe so,
4: Inspector,
1: Fern,
4: I promise that in a little while you'll get the evidence you need. Evidence that will make your eyes pop. Now, you run along and let me finish up these notes. This god of death has a mighty interesting history.

0: police released you?
1: Yes, Amara. Close the door. I've got to talk to you.
0: All right. Come into the study. You didn't tell them anything, did you, Clark?
1: Oh, of course not. Let me sit down. I'm worn out. That inspector grilled me for hours.
0: Clark, it's time for a showdown. Why did you kill that guard?
1: I had to. He was trying to blackmail us.
0: Blackmail you mean?
1: Well, he knew all about the professor's death. I had
0: You've gone too far this time, Clark. I'm through. I was willing to bargain for the jewels.
1: You can stop pretending, Amara. You used me to get rid of the professor. I know that now.
0: Why should I want the professor dead?
1: Because you have solved the secret of the crypt. You wanted to get rid of him and me so you could have the jewels for yourself.
0: I suppose I stood inside the crypt and broke the professor's neck.
1: No, but I'm convinced you knew that was going to happen.
0: You know too much, Clark.
1: Yes, and I'll tell the police, unless you get those jewels from the crypt immediately and share them 50-50.
0: You will not find the professor's gun in that drawer, Clark. I have it here. Put your hands up.
1: Oh, Mara, listen. Unless we stick
0: together... You asked me to stop pretending. So I will. Yes. I used you, Clark. I wanted the professor dead. But now I don't need you anymore. You're in my way.
1: What are you going to do, Amara?
0: I'm going to silence you. Then I'll be free to go to the museum and get the jewels.
1: You won't get away with it.
0: Oh, yes, I will. I have it all planned. After I've hidden the jewels, I'll go to the police myself and report your death to them.
1: No.
0: I'll call it self-defense. No.

0: Jim, Jim, are you all right?
1: Good. You can open the crypt door now, Fern. I've got the jewel.
0: Oh, Jim, when I heard that noise in there, I thought something had happened to you.
2: We were right in our translation of that last line, Fern. That one symbol that was transcribed backwards was meant to be translated that way.
0: In other words, the symbol meaning open was meant to be translated closed.
2: That's right. And the crypt door had to be closed for the device to work. That was the only word the professor hadn't mastered.
0: But, Jim, where are the jewels? That's only a piece of onyx from the base of the statue you've got there.
2: Yes, but look what's encrusted on the underside of it.
0: Jim, those rubies are the size of walnuts and those pearls.
2: Enough to ransom every king alive.
0: Oh, the inspector's eyes will pop all right. But, Jim, how were you able to get them without being injured?
2: Well, I stood on the third stone from the back, just as the instructions indicated. That placed me directly underneath the statue. As soon as you closed the door of the crypt, that stone began to move like a seesaw. I balanced myself and let the stone go down 5 times on each side. Then I crouched low as the base of the statue swung out above me.
0: Otherwise, it would have caught you right on the neck as it did the professor?
2: Right.
0: Oh, but Jim, how did you prevent the base from sliding back and holding up the jewels again?
2: I used this crowbar as a wedge.
0: Good heavens. This secret certainly was well protected.
2: Yes. That moving stone operated a lever that released this base.
0: And struck down anyone trying to get the treasure?
2: That's right, Fern.
0: Now what, Jim? Do we take the jewels to headquarters?
2: Oh, no. We'll place them there upon that table and cover them.
0: I don't understand what you're planning to do, Jim.
2: Fern, I'm setting the stage for the last act of this little drama.
0: Well, good. What part do I play?
2: Messenger, I want you to go to headquarters and bring Inspector White back here. Tell him to park out front and wait.
0: Just wait?
2: Yes, Fern. A murderer will come out of this building tonight.
0: But what about you, Jim?
2: I'll be waiting too, Fern. Right here as the Avenger.

0: Here is the crypt. I must not be afraid. I have but to follow the instructions carefully, and I can outwit the god of death and live to wear the jewels of the pharaohs. What was that? Is anyone there?
1: I speak for those who have died within this crypt, Amara.
0: Oh, a voice from the dead.
1: Look, Amara, there, upon the table.
0: The jewels.
1: Yes, the treasure that the god of death has protected for centuries.
0: The jewels of the pharaohs. Almighty Thoth, you have given them to me. I kneel before you.
1: Rise up, Amara. There is blood upon your hands. Speak. Why did you kill the professor?
0: I had discovered your secret, Almighty Thoth. I had to send the professor here to die because he knew the secret too. Except for that one word.
1: And Sills, the god.
0: Clark killed him. It was the only way. He tried to blackmail us.
1: Clark, the conspirator. Where is he?
0: Clark is dead. I shot him.
1: Then flee from this place. Oh. Go at once, Amara. The god of death rules here. You must flee, Amara. Flee.
0: Yes. Yes. I will go. Out there in the night, I can escape your vengeance. I must escape. Escape!
1: The voice of death speaks clearly to all who dare to kill.

0: Jim, I know you were almost certain from the beginning that Clark was guilty. But what made you suspect O'Mara?
1: She made one slip in that story she told the Inspector Fern.
0: What was that, Jim?
1: She said the professor tore up his notes before he went to the museum that morning.
0: Yes, and we found the notes torn just as she said.
1: Oh, not quite. When I asked O'Mara to list her own activities that morning, she said she read the morning paper after Clark and the professor left for the museum.
0: But what did that have to do with it?
1: Now, if those two statements had been true, then the notes would have been underneath the newspaper in the basket.
0: That's right. I remember now. The notes were on top of the basket with the newspaper underneath them.
1: So O'Mara must have torn up the notes herself after she read the paper. And that could only mean that she knew the professor wasn't coming back.
0: And also that she had solved the secret and didn't need the notes any longer.
1: Exactly. Of course, we had no way of knowing that she would kill Clark rather than share the jewels. I was expecting both of them to come to the museum to collect.
0: Oh, Jim, look at the time. We'd better go if you want to get to the museum in time for the private showing of the jewels.
2: All characters, names, places, and plots used in the Avenger program are fictitious. Any similarity to persons living or dead is purely coincidental.
3: This is a thought. A thought. A thought. 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
2: The Avenger.
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0: Hi, Bob.
1: Now, hello, Klein. A witness get here?
0: Yeah, right over there. I put him up front.
1: How many in the line?
0: Quite a few. 38.
1: Well, see you later.
0: Right.
1: Oh, Mr. Sweeney?
2: Oh, hello, Lieutenant. Any word about the girl yet?
1: No, not yet. I'm hoping you can identify the man you saw pick her up.
2: Well, it sure isn't going to be easy. Like I told you, I didn't get a really good look at his face, just the car and the coat he was wearing.
1: Mm-hmm. Well, there's just a chance you might recognize him.
3: May I have your attention, please? You people out there on the other side of the wire in the audience room, may I have your attention, please? Thank you. My name is Cogger, Sergeant Pete Cogger. I'll explain the lineup to you. Each of the suspects you will see will be numbered. I'll call off a number, their name, and charge. If you have any questions or identifications, please remember the number assigned to the prisoner as I call his name. If you're sure or not too sure of the suspect, have him held. The questions I ask these suspects are merely to get a natural tone of voice, so do not pay too much attention to their answers, as they often lie. All right, bring on the line. All right, keep it moving. Right over here to the end of the stage. That's right, keep it moving. All right, now turn and face front, hands at your sides. Look straight ahead, out through the screen there, and keep your heads up. Now, when I call your number, step out and talk up so everyone out there can hear you. Okay, number one, George Phillips, Grand Theft Auto. Where do you live, George?
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3: Talk up, George.
4: 8876 North National.
3: What do you do? What's your business?
4: I don't do anything. I'm out of work.
3: When was the last time you worked?
4: Last time? I guess about a year ago. Something like that. About a year.
3: What did you do then?
4: Radio repair man. Repaired radios.
3: Who'd you work for?
4: I don't remember the name exactly. Adams, I think. Adams was the name of the guy who owned the shop. Name of the place, too.
3: How long did you work there?
4: Well, I don't know. A couple of months, I guess. I didn't get along with Adams. We had a lot of arguments.
3: Were you with anybody when you were arrested?
4: No.
3: Have any weapons?
4: Weapons? No. This is the first time I've been arrested.
3: It's not what it reads here.
4: Well, this is the first time. Oh, the time I got in that trouble with Adam.
3: Arrested in 1951 for assault.
4: Yeah, I threw a radio at him. Hit him.
3: What kind of a car were you driving when you were picked up?
4: Ford.
1: That's not the man.
2: I don't
3: What's
2: think so.
3: What's here, Ford?
2: It's a hard to tell.
4: Old one. 38, 39, I guess.
3: What color?
4: Black, I think. Black or dark blue.
3: You remember driving it by 6th and Lincoln at any time?
4: 6th and Lincoln? I don't think so. I don't remember. I was just trying to get out of town.
3: Did you pick anybody up?
4: No, I wasn't stopping for anyone. I mean, unless it was the cops. The police. And it was.
3: Okay, George, step back.
4: Sure.
3: Number two, Arthur Handy, Grand Theft Auto. Where do you live, Arthur?
5: Over in Shelton, 5577 North Shelton.
3: You arrested with anybody?
5: No, I was alone.
3: What kind of a car was it?
5: Chevy, 1940, dark blue.
3: You drive by Lincoln and 6th at any time?
5: No. I was on the other side of town where you picked me up.
3: How old are you, Arthur?
5: 19.
3: You live with your family?
5: My uncle.
3: Ever been arrested before?
5: No.
2: I don't think he's the
3: one. You know anybody from City College? Mm-hmm.
5: A couple of guys. I don't know many people. I'm from the other side of town.
3: Okay, step back, Arthur.
2: It's going to be awfully hard to identify him.
3: Okay, number three, William Bourne, robbery.
2: How many more?
3: Step out, William.
1: Quite a few.
3: Keep your head up. Where do you live, William?

0: Hi.
1: Hi, Pete.
2: No identifications?
1: No. Couldn't really expect him to identify anyone. He saw him at a distance. Got an overcoat on. Best lead is the car.
2: Did he ever look at the cars we're holding?
1: Yeah. Says the old Ford looks like it, but he can't be sure.
2: Yeah, it's been 3 days. Should get something in the girl soon.
1: Her family's been checking in every 5 minutes. I don't know. Talked to everyone who knew her. It just doesn't sound like the type who would let a stranger pick her up.
2: Hey, you know what we'll find out?
1: What?
2: We'll find out she eloped or something stupid like that.
1: That's one of the first things I thought about. Who's going to elope with her?
2: How do I know?
1: We've checked everyone she knows.
2: Maybe she met some guy she didn't tell anyone about.
1: If our witness hadn't seen her get into that car, this could be just another case for missing persons.
2: All right, let's take a look at it.
1: I've taken a look at it.
2: Haven't you been getting enough sleep?
1: Sorry. Okay. Mary Jane Cummings goes to a show 3 days ago.
2: The 15th.
1: Right. John Enright, friend of the family, spots her getting into the car.
2: Old car.
1: Yeah, probably anywhere from 37 to a 44.
2: Dark, black, green, or blue.
1: Next morning, the family reports a girl missing, and John Enright comes in and describes the man he saw in the car.
2: Medium build, wearing glasses and a tan top coat. Never seen him before.
1: Now, she's been missing 3 days, and that's what we got to go on. With that much information, we could wrap it up in the next 5 minutes.
3: Well.
1: Yeah, Klein.
3: Just got a call from a guy in a gas station. He was with this girl on Lakeview Road. They got out of the car to take a look at the lake and found a body, huh?
1: Mary Jane Cummings?
3: I don't know. It's a girl. He was too excited to give me much.
1: Lakeview Road, eh?
3: Yeah, he said he thought the girl had been shot to death.

0: It's okay, P.
1: You the police?
2: Yeah.
1: Over here. She's down by the lake.
3: That way.
0: Okay, show us.
1: Okay. My girl and I were parked up there and took a walk.
2: Where's your girl?
1: Well, she's up in the car. She's scared.
0: Now, who are you?
1: I'm Atwell, Stan Atwell. My girl's name is Nancy Holloway. It's right over there. I mean, she is. The body. Right there. You see?
0: Give me a light, Pete. Uh-huh.
1: We just stumbled on her. Nancy ran back to the car, and I took a good look. She looks like she'd been shot.
0: She has. You ever seen anybody shot before?
1: Yeah.
2: Where?
1: In the service. It's not like this, though. Out here, you don't expect to find something like that.
2: Yeah.
1: Somebody's coming.
2: Oh, it's Quine and the lab boys.
0: Pete, take him back to his car and talk to his girl.
2: Right.
0: Circle around that way so you don't mess the ground up.
2: Yeah, let's go, Sam.
1: Okay.
4: How long ago did you find him?
1: Oh, I guess about...
5: Pete?
0: Down here. Go around that way.
5: I got Doc and the lab boys with me.
4: Hello, Ben.
0: Oh, Doc. Gunshot. Looks like small caliber.
5: Can't we have some more light?
0: Here. The rest of you start backtracking. See what you can find. Take your time.
6: Cummings, girl?
0: Yeah.
5: Gunshot, all right. Small caliber. 22 or 25. Been shot twice.
0: Twice?
5: A head and chest.
0: Oh, I didn't see the chest. Not much blood.
5: No. Carried here. Shot at close range, powder burns.
0: Quine, stake out this area. I don't want anybody in that doesn't belong.
7: Right. Ben.
0: Yeah, why?
7: But what about a family?
0: I'll go tell them.

0: Right, Gary, Lieutenant.
1: Oh, come in, Mr. Gary. I'm Lieutenant Guthrie.
2: Hello.
1: Now, have a seat.
2: Thanks.
1: Now, you just go ahead and tell me all about it, Mr. Gary.
2: What I told the other officer?
1: Yeah, please.
2: Well, I was... Well, first I read the papers, and I started thinking about the other night when I was out near the lake.
1: Now, what night was that?
2: Thursday.
1: The 15th?
2: 4 days. Yeah, the 15th.
1: Now, go ahead.
2: Well, that night I was parked out by the lake right at the turnoff, you know, the road before it circles around the lake to the right.
1: Yeah.
2: Well, I was parked there with my girl. I saw a car drive past. It was old Ford.
1: Sedan?
2: Yes.
1: Go on.
2: Well, I read the papers and I remember the car. And the paper said the girl was picked up by a man driving an old Ford. She was found by the lake, and the car was driving up in that direction.
1: And did you notice the driver of the car?
2: It was a man, and there was a girl with him.
1: Yeah, what color was the car?
2: Dark. Black, maybe.
1: You've got a pretty good memory.
2: Well, I thought at first it might be the cops, police.
1: You got the license number?
2: No, I told the other officer I just noticed the first couple of numbers. I don't know why I remembered them. I'm not sure of them either, but I think they were 8R.
1: 8R. Did you notice anything about the driver of the car?
2: Well, I couldn't see him very well. I think maybe he was wearing a heavy coat, though, because it looked like he had the collar turned up, and it didn't look just like the collar of an ordinary coat.
1: Uh-huh. Anything else?
2: No, I think that's it. Just what I told the other officer.
1: Okay, Mr. Gary. Thank you very much.
2: Sure. Will you want me again?
1: Well, we may. We'll give you a call.
2: Okay. So long.
3: Ben?
1: Yeah?
3: Got an old tramp outside. Got quite a tale.
1: Oh, what is it?
3: He saw a guy throw away a gun this morning. Better talk to him.
1: Sure.
4: Hey, come on in, Phil.
3: This is Lieutenant Guthrie, Phil.
5: Oh, yeah. How are you?
1: Hello, Phil.
3: Tell the lieutenant what you told me.
5: Why, sure. Yes, well, I was flopping under a bridge.
3: The one out on Oakdale.
5: Want me to tell him?
3: Sorry.
5: Oh, yes. But I was flopping under a bridge, the one out on Oakdale. One of you fellas got a smoke?
1: Oh, sure. Here.
5: Oh, thank you. Light.
3: Mm-hmm.
5: Thank you. Ah, well. Now, I don't much like long, drawn-out yarns, but I was flapping there, you see, under the bridge. The one out on Oakdale, and I was sleeping. Well, I hear a car stop on the road, so I get up, and I seen this fella getting out of the car. Oh, my. Well, yeah, he walks down to the river and throws a gun out in it, and then he climbs back up and he gets into his car. That's all.
1: Now, what did the man look like?
5: Well, he was a short fella. He was maybe about my size.
1: Now, what was he wearing?
5: Clothes.
1: What kind of a car was he driving?
5: Well, I couldn't see the car. He parked over me on the bridge, and it...
1: You get the gun?
5: No, I can't swim. I read the paper.
1: Well, come on, show it.
5: Yeah, where he threw the gun?
1: Yeah.
5: Oh, well, I'm a little hungry.
1: I'll buy you lunch.
5: I need breakfast.
1: I'll buy that, too.

0: Any report on the gun?
1: I got 6 men out checking. It's a new one. I think we'll locate the seller. Hello, lad.
2: Ben? Pete? I don't know how much good I can do you. That ejected shell they found on the road has been mashed too flat to get any markings.
1: Mm-hmm.
2: Gun's the same caliber, all right, but I need the slug to compare with the riflings.
0: Both slugs passed through.
2: Well, this is what I've got. The girl had been dead for about 3 days. I guess she was shot on the road and either staggered or was carried to the spot where you found her.
1: A wound in the head, could she have staggered?
2: I don't think so, and neither does Doc. Not that far, anyway, so your best bet is to figure she was carried. Just on a hunch, Doc checked the blood smear on her leg. It's not her blood type. Here's the lab report.
1: Type H?
2: Yeah, it's rare. Now, here are the samplings we took from her person and clothes. A lot of stuff is from the area, and then there are some other things. We went through her house and eliminated some, but there are a couple of items we can't account for. Might be stuff off the seats of the car. Might not. You know about these things. We can match them fine, but she could have picked them up anywhere.
0: You think that gun could have done it?
2: Yeah, so does Doc. I fired a couple of rounds in the box, and if you can locate the slugs that killed her...
1: Did you see where she was found?
2: No, but I just said that if you can find
1: them... That's all open country, like looking for a needle in a haystack.
2: Well, if you could locate the other ejected shell, maybe it's intact. I could get the ejector markings.
1: Well, I've still got men out there. We're trying to find it.
2: We made some casts of prints and tire tracks. None of them were too good. That road was traveled since she was killed.
0: Well, if we can find the guy who picked her up, and he's got type H blood,
2: we've got a pretty good case.
3: Got it, Ben.
1: Fine.
3: Asher and I located the store where the gun was purchased. Clerk sold it to a man 8 days ago.
1: Who's the man?
3: Name's Waller Holt. Lives at 9932 South Jefferson.
1: Let's go talk to him.

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0: Maybe he's not home.
1: I thought I heard somebody. Yeah. Yeah, somebody's coming.
2: Yes?
1: Is Mr. Holt in?
2: No, he's at work.
1: Wait, just a minute.
2: Yes, I've got dinner on the stove.
1: We're the police. I'm Lieutenant Guthrie. This is Sergeant Cargan.
2: Oh. Well, what...
0: We'd like to talk to Mr. Holt.
2: Well, I'm his wife. What do you want with him?
1: Can we come in, please?
2: Well, the place is a mess. All right. What's he done?
1: We just want to talk to him.
2: He's at work. What time is it?
0: 5 after 6.
2: He should be home in a few minutes. Look, I'm cooking. Do you mind?
1: Well, no, no. You go right ahead. We'll come along and ask you a few questions, if you don't mind.
2: All right. Is this serious?
1: Maybe not. Where was your husband the night of the 15th?
2: The 15th?
0: Thursday.
2: Thursday, why?
1: Well, we'd like to know. It's important.
2: Well, that's a number of days ago.
0: I'm trying to remember.
2: Yeah, I think he was home. Thursday night. He usually doesn't go out on Thursday night. He was out on Wednesday, bowling, some of the men from his office. Look, all these questions, what did he do? You might as well tell me. He'll be home any minute.
1: Well, we're not sure he did anything. We're just checking.
0: Your husband purchased a .22 automatic 8 days ago.
2: A gun?
1: Do you know anything about it?
2: Gun. Well, he didn't say anything about it. But if he bought one, there certainly must have been a good reason. A .22, that's not a very big gun, is it?
1: No.
2: Well, maybe it's the gophers. He's been having trouble with gophers digging up the backyard. We just planted new grass.
0: I think something's going to boil over there.
2: Oh, thank you.
0: Smells good.
2: He probably just bought the gun to kill those gophers.
1: What kind of a car does he drive?
2: Can't you tell me what this is all about? All about guns and cars?
0: Just
2: and...
0: some questions.
2: But you must suspect him of something.
1: He threw the gun away this morning. He threw it in the Oakdale River.
2: He threw it? What do you think he's done? You think he's robbed somebody or something? Because if you do, that's just plain stupid. My husband wouldn't do a thing like that. What do you think he's done?
1: Mrs. Holt, I've tried to explain. We're just checking.
2: Checking what? You must suspect him of something. What are you checking on?
1: What kind of a car does your husband drive, Mrs. Holt?
2: A Pontiac.
0: What year?
2: A new one. We just got it yesterday.
3: Lillian?
2: In the kitchen.
3: That darn paper is late
2: again.
3: Won't
2: you please tell me what this is all about?
3: What?
2: I was just talking to...
3: Oh.
2: These are police officers, dear.
3: Police?
1: I'm Lieutenant Guthrie, and this is Sergeant Cargan.
3: Hello.
0: Is something wrong?
2: They want to talk to you. They won't tell me.
0: Well, what is it?
1: We'd like to ask you a few questions.
0: Okay. You go on and finish dinner, dear. We'll go in the other room.
2: Well, all right.
1: Thank you, Mrs. Holt.
0: Now, what's this all about?
4: Wait till we get in the other room.
0: Sure. Is this serious? It makes me a little nervous. Come home and find a couple of cops in my kitchen. Just sit down anywhere.
1: Thanks.
0: Now, what is all this?
1: Mr. Holt, you own a .22 Colt automatic?
0: Well, I... did, but it was stolen.
4: When was it stolen?
0: Oh, a couple of days ago.
1: Did you report the theft?
0: No, I didn't think it was that important.
1: Your wife know about it?
0: No, I didn't tell her. I didn't even tell her I'd bought the gun.
4: Why not?
0: Well, I thought it might worry her. She doesn't like guns.
1: Anything else stolen?
0: No.
1: You mean somebody broke into your house and only took a gun?
0: The gun was in the car, in the glove compartment.
1: Oh. You have a Pontiac, is that right?
0: Yes, that's right.
1: New one?
0: Yes.
1: Mr. Holt, where were you last Thursday night?
0: Thursday? Why, I was at home. I was at home most of the evening, if I remember correctly.
1: Did you go out at all?
0: Thursday. Well, I'm not sure, but I think I did go out for a while. I think I went down to the bowling alley to see what I was doing.
1: How long were you gone?
0: Oh, maybe an hour, hour and a half. Look, what is all this? Do you think I've done something?
1: You just want a few facts. A man was observed throwing a .22 pistol in the Oakdale Lake early this morning.
0: Well, did you catch him?
1: No.
4: You didn't throw that gun away, did you, Mr. Holt?
0: Me? Why, of course not. I told you it was stolen.
1: You wear glasses all the time, Mr. Holt?
0: Yes, most of the time. Why? Look, I think you should tell me.
4: You know a Mary Jane Cummings?
0: No.
1: When did you get your new car, Mr. Holt?
0: 4 or 5 days ago.
1: Your wife told us you got it yesterday.
0: Well, you got me so nervous.
4: What kind of a car did you own before you got the new one?
0: A Ford.
4: Mm-hmm. How old, Mr. Hope? What was the year? What color was it?
0: It was a 39. It was black.
1: Where'd you sell it?
0: Place over on Lincoln, a regular dealer. Now, look, I'd like to know what this is all about.
1: All right, Mr. Holt. I'm surprised you haven't read about it. Been in all the papers.
0: What?
1: Mary Jane Cummings.
0: Oh, the girl who was killed. No. Oh, no, you don't think I had anything to do with it?
1: We're just checking. You say the gun was stolen. When?
0: A couple of days ago.
1: 2 days ago?
0: That's right.
1: Out of the new car?
0: Yeah.
1: Your wife says you only got the new car yesterday. I think you better come along with us.

0: There it is. Lot found blood on the seat, all right.
1: Well, that just about does it.
0: Yeah, where's Holt?
1: Pete's with him. He sticks to his story about going to the bowling alley.
0: You want me to check and see if anybody remembers us being in on Thursday night?
1: Yeah. But before you do, see if you can find out Holt's blood type. Ask his wife. Find out who his doctor is and ask him. Holt says he doesn't know.
0: Okay.
1: And get our witnesses in. I want to see if they can identify him.
0: Right. See you later.
1: Right.
2: I tell you, I sold it because we needed a new one.
3: Oh, hello, Ben.
2: You guys have been asking me questions now for 3 hours. I'm tired.
1: Mr. Holt, our lab found bloodstains on the seat of your old car.
2: They must have been there when I bought the car.
1: Weren't that old. Only about a week.
2: Well, I don't know how they got there.
1: Mr. Holt, we've got a couple of witnesses that saw the man who picked up Mary Jane Cummings.
3: We've also got a witness that saw the man who threw your gun in the lake.
1: You were at home and you went to the bowling alley for about an hour, is that right?
2: Yes.
1: You didn't drive out to Lakeview Road?
2: No.
1: You don't know any Mary Jane Cummings?
2: I told you no. No, I did not know her.
1: Have you cut yourself in the last week, Mr. Hall?
2: Cut myself? No. Why?
1: Take him down and have him examined, Pete.
3: Okay.
2: Wait a minute. I cut my knee, but I forgot it.
1: Let's see.
2: I hit it on a nail in the garage.
1: Bad cut.
2: It doesn't bother me. I forgot all about it.
1: We found a blood smear on the dead girl. It wasn't her blood.
2: I hurt my knee in the garage.
1: Okay, Mr. Holt. Take him back, Pete.
3: All right, let's go.
2: Wait a minute.
1: Yes, Mr. Holt?
2: What's the use? I killed her.
1: Want to tell us about it?
2: I met her about 3 months ago. We didn't tell anybody. Naturally, my wife... We met in out-of-the-way places, usually Wednesday nights. My bowling night. I think I better sit down again. Thanks.
3: Cigarette?
2: No. Yeah, there's not much to it. Boy, this is going to be tough on Lil. I guess maybe I'd have told you sooner if it hadn't been for Lil. Nice girl. Been married quite a while. I feel better, though.
1: Tell us all about it.
2: Well, there's not much. I picked her up and we drove out on that road. We hadn't been getting along, fighting a lot. She was sure a funny girl. Pretty, the wildest temper in the whole world, and I get pretty hot myself, too. Lil's left me a couple of times. Mary was going to tell her. You know, it's hard to tell. It's hard to explain how much I hated her, but I couldn't stay away. It doesn't make sense now. It stopped making sense when I shot her and I knew she was dead. It was like a bad dream. I didn't buy the gun to kill her. We had some gophers. Talking about killing gophers when I killed a girl. We sat there in the car and she hit me. I don't know what I did. I went wild, I guess. I don't remember it too well. I just grabbed the gun. She laughed her stupid head off and I shot her. I just wanted to stop her laughing. I can't tell you anymore. It's too hard. It's all mixed up. I don't think I can live with it. I hope they kill me.
1: We'll need a statement. Everything you told us for the stenographer. You'll have to sign it, Mr. Holt.
2: Yeah. Okay, but not now. I haven't slept since it happened.
0: Can I talk to you, Ben?
1: Sure, it's okay. Take him up, Pete.
3: Right. Come on, Mr. Holt.
0: I found his doctor and got his blood type. It's Holt, all right.
1: Hmm. He's already confessed.
0: Oh? Monsieur doesn't look worried about it.
1: He's not now.

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1: The Lineup, starring Bill Johnstone as Lieutenant Ben Guthrie, with Jack Moyles as Sergeant Pete Carger, was written by Blake Edwards, with music by Eddie Dunstetter. 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

0: When it comes to the weekend, you want to cut loose and celebrate? We got the soundtrack for that. Hi, this is Dex. Timeless Oldies Variety Show, and it's heard on the weekend with laughs and games and stuff. It's all request, and it's all ad lib. 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
17: That sounds funny in dialect. 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
16: Oh, Mr. Spade, what was the capper?
17: Don't you mean caper?
16: No, the capper. The high point of the caper. The climax, the crescendo, the pinafore.
17: Well, that's better. For a minute, I was afraid you were learning English.
16: Oh, no, I'm studying Spanish. Soy infeliz que inicia.
17: Yeah. Mucho interesting.
16: Gracias. Shall I go home now?
17: No, mal suerte. There's a little matter of murder in two languages, neither of which is Spanish, so stay where you are. I'll be right down to dictate my report on the Rushlight Diamond Caper.
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0: Date, July 4, 1948, to Mrs. May Rushlight, 21A, Granite Court, from Samuel Spade, license number 137596. Subject, the Rushlight Diamond. Dear Mrs. Rushlight, it was the kind of nice, relaxing assignment that comes my way just often enough to remind me that gumshoeing can be respectable. There was an air of quiet elegance about 21A, Granite Court, and about the butler who answered the door. He took in my rented gray topper and doeskin gloves, nodded approvingly at my wing collar, watered silk ascot, pearl gray waistcoat, morning coat, pinstripe trousers, and my spats with the mother-of-pearl buttons, and asked me if I were a florist. I set him to rights, and he led me up a flight of stairs to the early A.M. annex of your morning room.
1: Mr. Samuel Spade.
2: You're just on time, Mr. Spade. Mrs. Rushlight would be pleased. I'm Nancy Ward, Mrs. Rushlight's social secretary, and if you don't think that's tough to say, try it.
0: Mrs. Rushlight's social... what's tough about that?
2: You'll do. Definitely you'll do.
0: Shall we dance?
2: I will dance at her wedding. But don't get me wrong, I'm not secretly in love with Ralph Rushlight, and the bride is lovely. Just hate to see all that money going down the drain.
0: Is there anything else you think I should know?
2: You know what your job is. You're supposed to guard the wedding presents. That's simple because it's nothing but a lot of cheap silver. And stay away from the champagne. It's non-vintage. The food will be foul. The guests are the most dismal aggregation ever assembled.
0: Sounds like a lovely party.
2: I arranged the whole thing. I told you she's a lovely bride.
0: What'd she ever do to you?
2: I'd rather not say. I don't want to sound bitter. This way, Mr. Spade. The old hat. Mrs. Rushlight will see you now.
0: Thank you, Florence Nightingale.
3: Nancy? Oh.
2: This is it, darling.
3: Mr. Spade, come over here, young man, so I can get a better look at you.
0: How's this?
3: It's good. Turn around. Yes, you'll do. That'll be all, Nancy.
2: Couldn't I be finishing up these place cards while you talk?
3: Take them with you and do them outside.
2: Very well.
3: Nosy girl.
0: But nice. Nice nose.
3: Oh, you too, eh? Well, I agree. That's why I'm marrying off my nephew to that wretched girl, Lotta Van Eyck. Have you ever seen Bugs Bunny, Mr. Spade?
0: You don't mean the...
3: They protrude.
0: The ears?
3: No, the teeth. Oh. As my late husband used to say of her mother, she could eat a tomato through a tennis racket. There's only one thing that will prevent this wedding from being an utter disaster. She doesn't understand much English.
0: Uh-huh. What's the matter with your nephew?
3: A great deal, but it doesn't show. Suffice it to say, he has criminal tendencies and the mentality of a snail.
0: Mrs. Rushlight, I don't like to seem forward, but why are you telling me all this?
3: Oh, you're supposed to mingle with the guests. You'll need some conversation. Now, as to your assignment. The bride, being what she is, the wedding presents are hardly worth guarding except for one. Ironically enough, it's from me.
0: What is it, a machine gun?
3: Oh, that's good. Oh, excuse me, I must write that down.
0: And then tear it up immediately.
3: Oh, dear. No, Mr. Spade. But it's bad luck, the Rushlight Diamond. You've heard of it?
0: Something about it in the American Weekly a while back, wasn't it?
3: Yes. It's not as large as the Hope Diamond, but there's not a flaw in it. My late husband, Roy Rushlight, bought it for his first wife. She sank with the SS General Slocum in Hellgate, the East River, 1904, over 1,000 lives lost. Luckily, she was wearing a paste copy at the time. I was only a young girl when I married Mr. Rushlight, and... fool that I was. I signed anything his lawyers asked me to sign. After his death, I discovered that the diamond was to be mine only until the marriage of my husband's male heir, at which time it must go to his bride.
0: Well, that's too bad. You say, though, that the Rushlight Diamond is bad luck.
3: Oh, there's that, of course. I wonder if it's too much to hope. Well... I must go and help dress the bride. Go along downstairs, Miss Spade. Take this jewel case with you. Put it on the table with the other presents and guard it well.
0: So I took the old velvet-covered case you held out to me and checked the contents. It was an old-fashioned lavalier with a clear stone pendant only slightly smaller than an 8-ball. Didn't look like a diamond, but smooth-cut diamonds hardly ever do. It didn't look like bad luck either, but... A mirror broke in the hall as I passed it, then I fell all the way down the stairs, and as I entered the ballroom, I knocked over a punch bowl. Nothing really terrible happened until just before dark when the guests began to arrive. In theory, a detective guarding wedding presents is supposed to make himself indistinguishable from the other guests. In practice, it never works out that way. He has to spend most of his time within sight of the booty, so he is very easily spotted.
4: I don't believe it. He's too good looking.
5: Oh, but he must be. Not anybody we know.
6: Well, ask him. It's Leap Year.
7: Oh, here comes Colonel Bixby. He'll know.
8: Wow, wow, wow. Beauty gathered round the booty, eh? Much more beauty than booty, though.
6: Say, when are they going to hang the diamond on that drip?
8: No, no, there's no way to talk about the blushing bride.
6: Is that it in the crummy old case there?
8: That case is heirloom, young lady. The stone that reposes in it is worth a king's ransom. Now take your grubby hands elsewhere. Oh. Be off with you. Go on.
6: Well, just because he's going to give the bride away, he thinks he can order everyone around.
8: Mr. Spade, allow me to congratulate you, sir. For these affairs, one all too often sees the detective on guard duty at the punch bowl.
0: I was forewarned.
8: Oh, yes, very bad champagne. Flat. I'll be glad when these ill-starred nuptials are consummated. And by the way, Bixby's my name. Colonel Lysander Bixby.
0: Colonel?
8: It is my melancholy and thankless duty to give the bride away to the hapless groom, Ralph Rushlight. However, it's much better to give than to receive. You tell that to May Rushlight, eh? Yeah. Quite a trinket.
0: Mustn't touch. Grubby hands, remember?
8: Oh, sense of humor as well as sense of duty, eh? Candidly, if I knew a place to fence it, I'd be the...
5: Colonel Bixby.
8: Oh, Miss Ward. How lovely you look. Poor Ralph.
2: Mrs. Rushlight asked me to warn you to get ready. The bride will be down any moment.
8: Oh, good grief. Well, I suppose I must steel myself. Where did I leave my glass?
2: Keep your eye on that old goat, Mr. Spade. I don't trust him.
0: Who is he?
2: He's the only one here who knows why this wedding's happening. It's the bride's foster father.
0: You mean he's got something on the family?
2: You'll never know how much until you kiss the bride.
0: Look, Nancy, it's none of my business, but I...
2: Oh, I'm starving. I'll have to go in now.
0: Now, wait.
2: What?
0: How does it go? Speak now or forever hold your peace?
2: No, I can't do that. Thank you for understanding.
0: I didn't witness the ceremony, but judging from the mood of those who had, it was just as well I didn't. They shuffled back into the ballroom looking as if they'd witnessed an execution, and nobody seemed to be in a hurry to join the receiving line. After a few half-hearted handshakes, the groom left the bride standing alone, looking kind of bewildered, and came over to take inventory of the presents.
9: Look at that junk. I'm Ralph Freshlight. Who are you?
0: Spade. I was hired to guard this junk, as you call it. Sorry I'm wasting my time.
9: A Rushlight dime. It's bad luck. Look at what it did to me.
10: Look at it. Did you ever say anything?
0: Give it to yourself.
9: Why should I?
0: Because I'm liable to slap you clear across this room.
9: Haven't I been punished enough?
0: Go on, scram. Keep your hooks off that necklace.
9: That's mine.
0: I heard it's your wife's.
8: Come along.
9: Well, you heard
8: here.
9: Wrong.
8: Come along over here. Oh, Mr. Spade, you haven't met the bride yet, have you?
0: No.
4: Thank you.
0: I wish you a lot of luck, Mrs. Rushlight. You're going to need it.
4: Thank you.
6: Well, I suppose now as well as any time, Colonel.
8: Oh, very well, my dear. Quiet, please. Mm. Quiet, everyone. Mrs. Rushlight, the old, the elder Mrs. Rushlight, that is, has something to say to you.
3: Mr. Spade.
0: Yes?
3: The necklace, will you please hand it to me?
0: With pleasure. I'm tired of looking at it.
3: Oh, you're not done yet. Stay close by my side. Dear friends, at this solemn moment, I want, first of all, to welcome this dear little girl into the Rushlight family.
4: Thank you.
3: Yes. And now, dear Lotta, I will place around your neck the gem which was my heritage when I became a Rushlight and which is now yours.
4: Thank you.
3: Well, what's wrong? Lotta, come back here. Lotta!
8: I'll go out to the carport and hit her off.
5: Oh, you leave her alone. I'll take care of her.
11: Whose wife is she, anyhow? Lotta, come back here.
0: Lotta, bring it back! I was almost ashamed of joining the chase, but I had to because I'd been hired to guard the Rushlight diamond, and for my money, the best way to do that was to help her get away. Somebody got to her before I did. A strip of wedding gown satin marked the spot. The body lay crumpled under a hedge. But it wasn't the bride's body. It was the groom. He'd been stabbed to death with a pair of garden shears, which made sense. But what didn't make sense was that the necklace she'd been wearing was still clutched in his hand.
12: makers of Wild Root Cream Oil, are presenting the weekly Sunday adventure of Dashiell Hammett's famous private detective, Sam Spade.

0: you want the well-groomed look that helps you get ahead socially and on the job, listen. 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
1: Number 21A Granite Court was teeming with motives and suspects. But the police were primarily interested in locating Lotta, the missing bride and widow of Ralph Rushlight. So was I. She looked like less work than the rest of you, because if she had killed him, it was self-defense, if she knew enough English. By 10 in the a.m., when I checked in at my office, she was still successfully eluding the police dragnet. That was because nobody, including me, had thought of looking in my office. Wow. Good morning.
2: Thank you.
1: Is that all the English you know?
2: Thank you, no. I want my necklace.
1: The police have it.
2: You go with me and tell them who I am.
1: Okay, but first I have to know who you are. Where you came from, what your connection with Colonel Bixby is.
2: I am in Macassar being born.
1: In Macassar?
2: Dutch colony.
1: Uh-huh.
2: My father there 7 years ago dying is, when I 13 years old have arrived.
1: I see.
2: Colonel Bixby in San Francisco, the financial representative for my father us. I am adopted to him, not for a father, but so he takes care of my monies, which coming of age am I a rich Dutch woman.
1: Uh-huh. But legally, he's your foster father.
2: Yeah. Also, legally, I'm not a wife of Rushlight. I want my necklace.
1: You married him for the necklace?
2: Yeah.
1: Why did he marry you?
2: For one half of necklace and resale. But all everything to take he wishes.
1: You and Ralph are going to divvy the take from the Rushlight diamond, you thought.
2: Yeah, yeah.
1: And what was the colonel going to get?
2: Money for Mrs. Rushlight.
1: Oh, no, wait, that doesn't make sense. Mrs. Rushlight stood to lose a small fortune by that marriage. Why should she pay the colonel to promote it?
2: You the detective are.
1: You said that.
2: Where my necklace are. That I say.
1: Yeah, well, look, I'm not as sure as I was. Wait just a minute. I'll check on it.
3: Homicide, Lieutenant Dundee.
1: Spade, Dundee.
3: Yeah, Sam.
1: What's new on the Rushlight caper?
3: You know I can't talk about the case, Sam.
1: Oh? I got a line on that girl.
3: Oh? Where is she?
1: You know I can't talk about that, Dundee.
3: Oh, you can't you? Well, let's see if this doesn't change your mind. The necklace we found on Rushlight's body was a phony, a face copy.
1: Uh-huh. Does that make her guiltier than she was before?
3: Well, now she's got a motive. Throws all our previous theories into a cocked hat. Now, where's the girl?
1: She's in my office, Lieutenant, dear. Come and get her.
2: Thank you.

0: Oh, it's you, Sam. Back again?
1: Yeah, do you mind?
0: Well, that depends on who you came to see.
1: You, sweetheart.
0: Oh.
1: But first, I'd like to talk to Mrs. Rushlight.
0: Well, she can't see anyone. She's in a state of nervous collapse over Ralph's death.
1: Oh, that's too bad. Mm-hmm. You seem to be holding up pretty well.
0: Well, I'm relieved. He's better off dead than married to that...
1: Yeah. Rushlight Diamond's still unlucky, you know.
0: What do you mean by that?
1: I was just trying it on for size.
0: Huh? Now, does it fit?
1: Yeah, but you and Mrs. Rushlight are about the same size. Her nerves getting any better?
0: You're the doctor. If you want to see her, go ahead. She's up there.
1: Thank you. Mrs. Rushlight. I'm sorry to break in on you like this, but I haven't got much time.
2: How dare you? Nancy! Nancy! Where is that girl? Mr. Spade, please leave me alone with my grief.
1: Funny thing. Yesterday, Nancy was carrying a torch for Ralph, and you were holding the torch to him. Today, it's different.
2: Oh, good heavens. You don't think I'm grief-stricken over Ralph.
1: Good. That's one less mystery.
2: Mr. Spade, what do you want?
1: Your nephew's killer.
2: Oh, does it matter?
1: It does to me. Somebody getting knocked off right under my nose is bad for private detectives everywhere.
2: Oh. For a moment, I thought that... Say, wouldn't you rather make some more money?
1: I refuse to marry Lotta.
2: Oh, no, nothing like that. It's the necklace, Mr. Spade, the genuine.
1: What is?
2: I don't know. All I know is the other one isn't.
1: Who told you that?
2: Well, the police know. It's in the papers, isn't it?
1: Not yet.
2: Well, how else would I learn?
1: The murderer is the only one who could have told you, unless you're the murderer.
2: I see. Very well, Mr. Spade. I'll tell you what I know. I'm not as wealthy as you might think. In fact, I have for 4 years lived from pillar to post, from hand to mouth, ragtag and bobtail, struggling to make ends meet.
1: What you mean is you're eking out a meager existence, keeping your head above water, one jump ahead of the sheriff, stalked by the grim specter of poverty. Is that right?
2: Oh, how well you put it. In fact, Mr. Spade, I'm something of a crook. I've borrowed large sums of money from Colonel Bixby, putting up as collateral something that was not mine to forfeit.
1: Don't tell me. Let me guess. It was the Rushlight Diamond?
2: Well, you seem to know everything.
1: All but one thing. Why did you think you could palm off a paste copy on an operator like Bixby?
2: He sent you here. I won't tell you another single thing.
1: Well, then I'll tell you a few things. The only way the Rushlight Diamond could be transferred legally into the hands of Colonel Bixby was by tricking Ralph into marriage with Lotta, since Ralph's wife automatically became the legal owner. With Ralph dead, Bixby would be in line to inherit the diamond from her.
2: Inherit?
1: California state law. Foster parent may inherit from a foster child in absence of any direct heir.
2: Well, why, then he planned. He'd kill her, too. Mr. Spade, we must stop him.
1: She's safe for the time being. I had her thrown into the pokey. They can hold her 48 hours for questioning, but they can hold you longer. They can even hold you as an accessory before the fact.
2: Why, I didn't know he was going to kill anyone.
1: Lotta was just going to hand over $1 million diamond to Bixby out of the kindness of her heart?
2: Oh, no. Lotta wanted to become an American citizen. Marriage is the quickest way. For her, Ralph was the only way.
1: Okay, I'll buy that. Now, tell me honestly, Mrs. Rushlight, what happened to the genuine stone?
2: I honestly didn't know. I wasn't sure. But now there can be only one answer.
1: Nancy, with the laughing face?
2: She went with me when I went to the bank vault to get the Rushlight Diamond to present to Lotta after the ceremony.
1: Uh-huh.
2: She looked after all my jewels, including the paste copy that I habitually wore.
3: Homicide, Lieutenant Dundee.
1: Spade again, Dundee. I think I got the Rushlight caper all wrapped up. I'm heading for your office now, so wait for me. And whatever you do, don't let that Lotta dame out of your sight. Thank you. Goodbye.
3: Wait a minute, Sam. Wait a minute.
1: Yeah?
3: The Lotta dame. She's already gone.
1: Escaped?
3: Bailed out. Custody of her foster father. Wait a minute. I got the name here, sir.
1: Bixby. He's a colonel, and no wonder you're only a lieutenant.
2: Mr. Spade, can't you stay for tea?
1: Not thirsty. Nancy? Nancy, where are you?
4: Oh, here I am, Sam. I was waiting for you.
1: You got the keys to that car out in front?
4: Why, yes. You want to borrow it?
1: Yes, with you in it.
4: Why, Sam, wait till I put my face on.
1: Let it go. It's as good as lost anyway.

0: Come on.
1: What is this place? Where are you taking me?
0: Never mind. Just hang on. I'll fly you up to the second floor.
1: Sam, that was a shot that sounded like Lotta.
0: You stay here. Don't come in until I call you.
2: Bane, what are
0: you
2: doing?
0: Get back in there.
2: Oh,
0: drop it.
2: No.
0: Drop it or I'll crack your elbow.
2: No.
0: That's better. Now sit down. I want to look this over. Looks real cute. Powder burns, gun beside the chair, and what's this? Well, well, well, a note in Dutch.
2: It's a suicide note. She killed herself.
0: I can almost believe that. You've handled this very well, considering the bad breaks you've had. Only one thing wrong.
2: Do I scent a bargain?
0: I don't have to bargain. I've got the diamond. All you've got is two murders rapping on your thick noggin.
2: Don't be absurd. I know who has the real necklace.
0: Then you better talk to her directly. You can come in now.
1: Sam, was that... Oh, that poor, homely little dame. What did she ever
0: do? Stop. You're breaking my heart. She committed suicide.
1: You know better than that.
0: She committed suicide. If the colonel's price is right.
1: Oh.

0: have to be caught, that'll decrease the value considerably. Say, $10,000, no questions asked.
1: Pardon me, that suicide shot is ringing in my ears. I can't hear you.
0: $20,000. $50,000. All right, $100,000.
2: Sam, don't be a fool. Take it.
1: I'll give you a real break, Colonel. That's the cops coming after you.
0: Anything, Spade. What do you want me to do?
1: I want you to try and get out of here.
0: What are you going to do?
1: There's the door. Go ahead.
0: All right.
1: Thank you, Colonel. No.
3: All right, friend, remember, he's desperate. Bixby, we're giving you a chance. Come down or we're coming up after you.
1: Come on. Come on, get up, Colonel.
3: Here he comes. Kevin, it may be a trick.
1: Watch it, Dundee. Here he comes. And that, Mrs. Rushlight, is the crop. For a man that went down fighting, Colonel Bixby didn't need much persuading once they got him under the lights down at headquarters. He confessed to everything, and the murders weren't the worst of it, the way I figured. The worst of it was the cruel way he victimized the poor little ugly duckling, Lotta Van Eyck. It's tough enough to be whipped before you start. Period, end of report.
4: My goodness, that was Louie Thursday. I mean, I'm beginning to see why Effie gets so repressed sometimes.
1: Effie, depressed? That little doll told you that?
4: Only between she and I and the lamppost. She's so sensitive, you know. Not like I, of course. I invariably cry at weddings.
1: You don't say, Bernadine. You attend weddings often?
4: With high frequency, Mr. Spade.
1: You mean frequently?
4: No. The last time it was FM. You know, frequency moderation.
1: Oh, yes. Moderation in all things, I always say. You mean you attend radio weddings?
4: Oh, yeah. I've been married 6 times. My next date is television.
1: You've been married 6 times?
4: Well, to each his own, Mr. Spade.
1: You mean 6 men have...
4: Oh, no. No, I only marry my husband. Repetition is the spice of variety, I always say.
1: Is that legal?
4: If it's not after 6 weddings, what isn't?
1: To each his own, as you say.
4: Well, we don't presume to make a career out of it. As soon as we get the mangler and the deep freeze, we're going on our honeymoon.
1: Well, congratulations, and type this up when you have the time. Mrs. Bernadine Hemp.
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4: Well, here it is, Mr. Spade. I'm sorry it took so long, but I kept relaxing into Spanish.
1: That's not hard.
4: And Effie's typewriter doesn't have any upside-down question marks.
1: Upside down. Mm-hmm. Take a memo. Call typewriter man.
4: I already have. I almost forgot. You received a telegramic commutation.
1: A telegramic what?
4: A wire.
1: Oh, a wire. Well, open it and read it. In English, por favor.
4: It says, Dear Sam.
1: Figures.
4: In the haste of my departure, I neglected to warn you about... Well, when I do that one another favor, she'll have silver threads.
1: Who?
4: That ball of fire whom I'm taking the place of in order to be double-crossed of by...
1: Effie? Is she still in far-off Canab?
4: And good rubbish, if you'll pardon the expression.
1: Now, Bernadine, let me see that. I neglected to warn you about Bernadine and sending the tales airmail special, but in the meantime, whatever you do, don't go to any radio broadcasts with her, and if she comes to work in a wedding gown, take the day off. Love... Effie.
4: And I had 2 tickets for honeymoon payoff, and now she went and spoiled everything.
1: Oh, now there, Bernadine. You just have to marry your husband again, that's all. I wouldn't have had the time anyway.
4: I know. It's

Adventures of Sam Spade, Dashiell Hammett's famous private detective, are produced and directed by William Spear. Sam Spade is played by Howard Duff. The Adventures of Sam Spade are written for radio by Bob Tolman and Gil Dowd, with musical direction by Lud Gluskin. Gil Dowd directed tonight's broadcast in William Spear's absence. Join us again next Sunday for another adventure with Sam Spade, brought to you by Wild Root Cream Oil. Again and again, the choice of men who put good grooming first. This is Dick Joy reminding you to...

0: The Blue Beetle. Weeping down upon the underworld to smash gangland comes
1: the mysterious, all-powerful character who is a problem to the police, but a crusader for law. In reality, Dan Garrett, a rookie patrolman, loved by everyone, but suspected by none of being the Blue Beetle. As the Blue Beetle, he hides behind a strange mask and a suit of impenetrable blue chain armor, flexible as silk, but stronger than steel.
0: Today's transcribed episode of the Fox feature, The Blue Beetle, is the second part of a story entitled The Whale of Pirate's Folly. In the previous episode, Patrolman Dan Garrett, while engaged in running down a gang of perfume smugglers, uncovers a clue which leads him to the waterfront warehouse of a Mr. Hans van Smit, a Dutch importer of perfumes. Also during the episode, he reads in the newspaper that what appeared to be a large whale has been sighted off the coast. The Blue Beetle is convinced that there is some connection between the smugglers and the whale. In an effort to apprehend some of the smugglers, Dan Garrett, as the Blue Beetle, pays a midnight visit to the warehouse of Van Schmidt, where he encounters the head of the smugglers, a man named Rankin, and two thugs named Frenchy and the Viper. As the episode ended, the Blue Beetle was trapped in a net and tossed overboard. As our story opens today, we find the Blue Beetle sticking his head above water for a breath of air.
2: Ah, that air feels good in my lungs. I don't relish the taste of that water. Lucky one end of this net caught on a spike. Now to burn my way out of this net with my magic ray. And now the Blue Beetle will fly again.

0: I can't understand, Doc, why Danny hasn't been in. He usually drops in here at night, don't he?
1: Yes, but he said something about having a date tonight.
0: Oh, don't tell me he's got a girl, Doc.
1: Well, he's old enough to have one, isn't he?
0: He is at that. But somehow, Danny ain't much for the ladies. Now, when I was his age,
1: Excuse me, Madigan, there's someone out front in the...
0: Well, well, well. If it ain't the Blue Beetle himself.
2: Well, yes, it does seem to be.
3: I'm looking for Dan Garrett.
0: Now, ain't that something? Well, Mr. Blue Beetle, if you'll come down to police headquarters with me, I'll...
3: Thanks, Madigan, but I'm busy. Some other time,
0: perhaps. Yeah, come on now, no fooling. It's the law that's speaking.
3: Put away your gun and handcuffs, Madigan. I've got important news for Garrett. There's a chance for him to catch some smugglers.
0: Smugglers, is it? And why won't I do?
3: Can you fly a plane?
0: Well, I've flown him some, but Danny's better. He's an expert.
3: All right, then. When you see him, tell him to be cruising around in a plane offshore tomorrow at dusk. Tell him the Blue Beetle says to be on the lookout for a strange trawler off the coast. And also to keep his eyes open for a whale.

0: sure gave Manigan the surprise of his life last night, Danny, when you appeared as the Blue Beetle.
1: Yes, didn't I?
0: And that was fast thinking on your part, saying you were looking for Dan Gavitt.
1: Poor Manigan. He'd love to arrest the Blue Beetle and take him into headquarters.
0: Yes, he would.
1: But he's an honest officer of the law, and he's brave.
2: Hey, hello there, Danny.
1: Speak of the devil, and he's sure to appear.
2: Hello, Doc.
1: Hello, Officer Manigan.
2: Say, Danny, who do you think I was talking to last night?
1: Some of your departed ancestors, I suppose. Were they complaining of the heat?
2: Ah, it's full of wisecracks you are this day. Well, they wasn't talking to me dear departed ancestors, and it ain't hot where they're sleeping. Lord rest their souls.
1: And with whom were you talking, Mike?
2: With the Blue Beetles.
1: Oh, you're chumming around with him, are you?
2: Ah, don't be silly. I'd have pinched him if he hadn't given me a hot tip on a bunch of crooks.
1: Ah, what did he have to say?
2: Well, you come along with me and I'll tell you.
1: Where are we going?
2: We're going for an airplane ride.
1: And what will we be doing in an airplane?
2: We're going fishing.
1: Fishing?
2: Yeah, fishing for whales.
1: What's that streak in the water down there to the left, Mike?
2: Well, that must be the whale the Blue Beetle told me about.
1: Yeah, he's heading for Dead Man's Bay.
2: Yeah.
1: Let's follow him. I have a hunch if we capture that whale, we'll also capture a band of smugglers.
2: Well, your hunches are usually right, Danny.
1: Look, he's heading inshore.
2: Well, he'll run aground in there.
1: No, I don't think so. It's pretty deep in that cove of Pirate's Folly.
2: And what's Pirate's Folly?
1: The ruins of a castle built years ago by a pirate chief on those cliffs down there.
2: Well, what do we do now?
1: You think you can fly this plane back to the field?
2: Yes, sir.
1: Well, you take the plane in, Mike, and bring a squad out here.
2: Well, what are you going to do?
1: I'm going to bail out with my parachute.
2: Yes, but you're liable to be killed on them rocks below.
1: That's a chance I'll have to take, Mike. So long. This is going to be a whale of a job if it turns out the way I think it will.

0: These ruins would make an excellent hideout for smugglers. Natural caves and stone passages. I'll chance my flashlight. Well, this is a surprise. A mammoth cave with a lake in the center, under the ruins of Pirate's Folly. This is the smuggler's hideout, all right. Here's cases of bottles and large flagons of perfume piled high against the wall. Those must be barrels of oil and gasoline over there. What a place. Water tastes salty. This lake must have an underground outlet to the sea because there are marks of the tide on the beach there. Uh-oh. There's a ripple on the water. It looks as if old Mr. Whale has come to rest. He's coming to the surface. Just as I suspected, a small submarine with a searchlight on its nose. That's the whale that follows incoming ships and gobbles up whatever's thrown overboard. A very ingenious device for landing contraband cargo. They're opening the conning tower now. Here comes the showdown. I'll just unscrew the cap from this barrel of gasoline in case of an emergency.
1: Run her aground, McGowan. We won't be needing it till high tide.
2: Hey, boss, look. It's the Blue Beetle.
1: It can't be. The Blue Beetle's dead. We drowned him last night.
3: That's what you think, Rankin. But it'll take more than you and your thugs to drown the Blue Beetle.
1: Piper, the machine gun.
3: I wouldn't advise using that, Rankin. There's gasoline and oil in these barrels here. If I should upset one of them, this lake of water would become a lake of fire with one blast of my magic ray.
1: You're bluffing, Blue Beetle. You wouldn't dare. You'd be caught, too.
3: You forget, Rankin. I'm at the only exit left except the underground tunnel to the sea. Your little submarine is grounded now.
1: It's three against one, Blue Beetle. You can't win.
3: Think so? Make one false move and see what happens. The police will be here shortly, and you and your gang of smugglers will be on your way to jail.
2: Let's give it to him. Take the chance, boss.
4: I don't like cops, and I don't like the Blue Beetle. I'm shooting.
3: You asked for it. Here goes. That will teach you not to doubt the word of the Blue Beetle.
2: What will we do, boss? The fire is coming out to the boat.
1: Go below. Close the hatch and wait in the submerged part of the submarine until the fire burns out.
2: Okay.
1: But first, toss the Viper overboard. He brought this on us.
4: Oh, no, you don't. You don't toss me overboard. I got the gun, and I'm going to use it. And from now on, I'm running this racket.

0: What happened then, Danny?
1: Well, fortunately, the barrel of gasoline I tipped over and set afire burned itself out on the surface of the water without setting the other barrels afire. But it burned long enough to keep the Viper trapped until Manigan and the others arrived. They arrested the Viper and confiscated the cargo of the submarine.
0: Well, what about Rankin and Frenchie?
1: Dead. Both shot by the Viper.
0: And Hans Van Schmidt?
1: He's in jail.
0: Well, how did you, as the Blue Beetle, manage to escape Officer Manigan and the other police officers?
1: I managed to reach the surface and put my police uniform back on over my Blue Beetle costume before they arrived.
0: Well, it certainly was a thrilling experience.
1: Yes, it was, Doc. It's also rather tough on Van Schmidt. He was a respectable businessman until he got involved with Rankin.
0: Yes, it is tough. Oh, excuse me, Danny.
2: Hello? Oh, yes, Manigan. All right, I'll tell him. Goodbye.
0: Danny, Mike Manigan says the commissioner wants to see you both first thing in the morning.
1: Ah, that's fine. Maybe you'll have a new assignment for the Blue Beetle.

And so the Blue Beetle chalks up another victory in his crusade against crime. The moral of this story is, evil companions can bring honest men to disaster. Choose your friends and companions wisely. What new adventures await the Blue Beetle in his next campaign against the forces of evil? This question will be answered in the next transcribed episode of The Blue Beetle.

The Blue Beetle is a copyrighted Fox feature appearing in Mystery Men Comics magazine and the Blue Beetle magazine. The Blue Beetle is on the air twice a week on this same station. 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

0: When it comes to the weekend, you want to cut loose and celebrate? We got the soundtrack for that. Hi, this is Dex. Timeless Oldies Variety Show, and it's heard on the weekend with laughs and games and stuff. It's all request, and it's all ad lib. Hey, join us. 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
0: Now
15: now, Gangbusters, presented in cooperation with police and federal law enforcement departments throughout the United States. The only national program that brings you authentic police case histories.

0: presents the case of the appointment with death, when a courageous policewoman waited for a deadly killer whom police didn't even know.
1: Gangbusters has asked the Honorable Frederick H. Block, Assistant United States Attorney for the Southern District of New York, to narrate tonight's case.
2: Thank you, and good evening, Gangbusters listeners. Let's start tonight's case in a second-floor room of a dingy rooming house near the bay section of a large eastern city. It was 5 o'clock in the morning, and persistent pounding on the door of Vicki Chester was needed to awaken her. She was by trade a night-spot hostess and had retired only an hour before. For a moment, Vicki sat on the edge of the bed. Then, as the door pounding persisted, she slipped on a light negligee and went to the door.
3: All right, take it easy. 5 o'clock in the morning. Oh, who is it?
4: Come on, let me in.
3: Who is it?
4: You don't know me.
3: Well, then a fine chance you got. I'd think twice before I let in somebody I know. Now, it's 5 o'clock. Go on away. I got a lot of sleep to catch up on.
4: I'm a friend of Pinky's.
3: Oh. Yeah?
4: That's right. Come on, open up.
3: Pinky who?
4: Waldo. Pinky Waldo.
3: Just a second. Come in.
5: Oh, thanks. Thanks a lot.
3: Excuse me for not being more formally dressed.
5: Don't bother me any.
3: Company was the last thing I expected at 5 o'clock in the morning.
5: Well, Pinky's sort of a magic word around here, huh?
3: Pinky and I meant a lot to each other. Did you see him in? Were you cellmates or something? How's he look?
5: I didn't even know Pinky was doing a bit until I tried to look him up tonight.
3: Oh?
5: You see, Pinky owes me a lot. He said if I ever got to this burg, it'd pay off. Looks as if I got to town too late.
3: Yeah, about a year too late. Or about 3 years too early, whichever way you want to look at it. Now go on, I don't get much sleep as it is.
5: Did Pinky ever mention Slim to you?
3: Slim?
5: Yeah.
3: You want Slim.
5: I'm Slim.
3: Well, sit down, Slim. Make yourself at home. Listen, if it weren't for you, I'd never even have met Pinky. He'd have been stuck away in some can in West Virginia.
5: It was in Ohio.
3: Yeah, that's... Say, who told you about me?
5: I heard about you.
3: Well, couldn't you wait until noon or sometime? Do you have to go pounding on doors at this hour? And incidentally, how'd you manage to get in the downstairs door? That's always locked.
5: I managed. Ain't that enough?
3: Yeah, I guess it is. What you want with Pinky?
5: I'm broke.
3: Well, don't look at me. I ain't no good for a touch.
5: No, it's not a touch I'm looking for. I just want somebody with connections to get me a heater.
3: Oh.
5: Who do you know?
3: Listen, Slim. You look like a nice guy, but I don't want to get mixed up in anything.
5: Well, what are you going to get mixed up in? All I want you to do is to tell me where I can get my hands on a gun cheap.
3: Well, I...
5: Now, look. I'm trying to make enough to get to Arizona. There's a good deal waiting for me there. I had a bundle, but it was chump enough to get in a crap game in Jersey City. Took my last nickel to come here and look up Pinky.
3: Well, Pinky can't do you no good now, not from where he's sitting.
5: No, but you can. Come on, now, how about it? Where can I get my hands on a gun?
3: All right, okay. I work at a joint called The Barrel over on...
5: Yeah, I know. I was there. It was closed.
3: Well, they got laws about closing, you know.
5: What about the heater?
3: You come around to The Barrel about 10 o'clock tonight. There's a guy I'll introduce you to.
5: He can take care of me?
3: If I recommend you, yeah.
5: Good.
3: You know, you ain't bad looking, you know.
5: I don't want to waste any time.
3: How long are you going to be around here, Slim?
5: Not any longer than I can help it.
3: Oh, yeah. Arizona.
5: You're sure that this connection can furnish me a gun?
3: Relax, Slim. You'll get your heater. Just come around to the joint tonight.
5: Listen, Vicky, I got no more dough to spend on drinks. Where is this clown?
3: You're always in a hurry, Slim. Sit still. He'll be here.
5: You're sure that he can take care of what I want?
3: You'll get to Arizona. Don't... Uh-huh. Didn't I tell you to have patience? There he is.
5: Him?
3: Yeah, him.
5: You don't look much like an operator.
3: Well, what do you care how he looks, as long as he's got the goods? Wait till I give him the... Oh, he spotted me. Here he comes.
5: When I give you the high sign, blow.
3: Listen, you don't have to tell me. I don't want to get involved in any deal.
6: Hello, Vicky. How goes it? Selling lots of rot gut for the house?
3: I sell my share. Jack, Slim.
6: Hi.
5: Sit down, Jack.
6: Thanks. My feet are killing me.
3: Jack.
6: Yeah?
3: Slim's a friend of Pinky's.
6: Ah, you don't say.
5: I do say.
6: Well, any friend of Pinky's a friend of mine. Put it there, Slim.
3: Slim's got some business for you, Jack.
6: What can I do for you?
3: Look, boys. You'll excuse me. The boss is getting peeved, my sitting at one table so long.
5: Yeah, go ahead, kid. And thanks.
3: For what?
5: For a lot of things.
3: Okay. I'll float around later.
6: Nice girl, Ed Vicky. Sweet as they come.
5: We could talk about that all night.
6: Not me. Early to bed, early to rise. It's my motto. What can I do for you, Slim?
5: I want a heater. Cheap.
6: Cheap?
5: You heard me.
6: What I got was all hard to come by.
5: Well, what have you got?
6: Anything you want. I aim to please.
5: What for around 20 bucks?
6: 20 bucks?
5: Yeah, that's all I'm going to spend.
6: Well, I got an old beat-up Colt 38 special. It ain't much good.
5: I'll take it.
6: I wouldn't recommend it to my worst enemy.
5: I said I'll take it.
6: Okay. The customer is always right.
5: That's what you always say, huh?
6: Always. When do you want it?
5: Right now. Let's go.
6: You're in an awful hurry, Slim, ain't that right?
5: Yeah, that's right. Now, where's the gun? Gotta make me some dough beginning tonight.
6: Why rush? Yeah. Haste makes waste. Why don't we have a drink on it?
5: Come on, come on. Let's get the gun.
6: Okay. You're the doctor.

0: What do you say we take a turn up 80th, Sarge?
1: Sure, Ed. Up and back and we'll call it a night, okay?
0: Yeah, I got... Hey.
1: Hmm?
0: Look at that.
1: Yeah. Kind of late for anyone to be huddled in a doorway.
0: Let's have a peek at him, eh? Stay here and cover me, Sarge.
1: Right, Ed.
0: Hey, buddy. We're police officers, man.
2: That's fine enough, copper.
3: Watch him!

0: All right, all right. Take it easy. Yeah, what do you want?
1: It's me, Slim. Open up.
0: Oh. How many times do I have to tell you? 5 o'clock in the morning, I'm asleep
1: I was in the neighborhood, Vicky.
0: Well, it's a fine reason.
1: Well, I'm in a jam. I want to stay here a few hours.
0: What kind of a jam?
1: The worst kind. Believe me.
0: Oh, well, then, look, you better get out of here.
1: I can't. I can't go out on the street. Not right now.
0: Now, listen, Slim. Pinky or no Pinky, enough's enough. I don't want trouble.
1: What kind of trouble can you get keeping me here a few hours?
0: Well, I don't know. What kind?
1: What do you say we sit down?
0: All right. Why not? I guess you'll be leaving for Arizona a lot quicker now, huh?
1: What makes you think so?
0: Well, you get a gun, you get in trouble. The worst kind of trouble.
1: Suppose we forget about my trouble.
0: Okay, Slim. I hate trouble anyway.
1: Come here, Vicky.
0: Oh, Slim. Well, well. What do you think Pinky'll have to say about that?
1: Who cares? Let him say anything he likes.
2: So, Gangbusters listeners, as police were searching the neighborhood for the killer, the murderer, John Slim Patterson, had found a place to hide for a few hours. As he enjoyed the company of one woman, he had no idea another would be called upon to play an important part in bringing this case to a conclusion. The criminal, John Slim Patterson, obtained a gun and used it to murder a detective. As the search began and the alarm spread, Sergeant Earl Howard was standing in the corridor at the hospital, where the detective's body was taken. He heard steps approaching and looked up to see Detective Captain Frank Delaney.
3: Hello, Sergeant.
4: Captain, he's dead, Captain. He was dead on arrival.
3: Yes, I heard. What about his family? They've been notified?
4: Yes, they're all in there.
3: I'd like to talk to him. Come on.
4: Helen Branch, she's a policewoman attached to the forgery squad. She's a friend of the family, Captain. She brought them.
3: Yes, I know her.
5: Maybe it'd be best if I took you back home. There's nothing you can do here. Oh, excuse me, dear.
6: Hello, Sergeant. Have you heard? Did they get the killer yet?
4: No, not yet.
6: How are you, Captain?
3: Helen, do you think it'd be all right if I talked with her a minute?
6: I think so. I think she'd appreciate it.
4: Suppose we step outside, Helen.
6: All right, Sergeant. That's an awful thing. For them to wake her in the middle of the night, for them to tell her husband's dead.
4: Yes, I can imagine.
6: Every time he went out on duty, she was afraid it would happen. For years, every day, she was afraid. Now she doesn't have to be afraid anymore.
4: Look, Helen, when you go back in, would you tell her we're doing everything we can to get the killer?
6: I wish I could be assigned to it. I wish I could do something.
4: It's going to be a tough job.
6: If there's ever anything I can do, call on me. Promise you'll call on me, Sergeant.
4: All right, Helen. I promise.
3: Captain Delaney. Oh, yes. What does it look like? Was that so? Come in, Sergeant. That old, huh? Okay, if you run into anything else, give me a call.
4: Hello, Captain.
3: Sit down, Sergeant.
4: Thanks.
3: That was a report of the bullet that killed Ed.
4: Oh?
3: It was a .38 caliber slug. Apparently, it came from a Colt Special. 40-year-old Colt Special, at least 40. The grooves run counterclockwise in the slug. Mm-hmm. Haven't made that type of gun in 40 years. What's new with you?
4: Oh, nothing much. We spent all day shaking down rooming houses in the neighborhood. Not a trace of him.
3: Well, I imagine he's still in town, Earl. The publicity this thing's getting ought to keep him pretty close to his room. And pretty scared.
4: Captain, I'd like to try something.
3: What?
4: Well, maybe this guy has a room in that neighborhood. Maybe he hasn't. Seems to me more of a cinch that he's been hanging out in one of the joints down there.
3: Mm-hmm.
4: Well, suppose I pack a bag and visit a few of them. Suppose I get the word around that I'm a hot customer from Philly.
3: Maybe you got an idea, Earl.
4: I don't think there's anything to lose except a little time. And maybe I can make connections that'll lead me to the right guy.
3: Okay, Earl. Have a try at it.
7: Like I was saying, boys, what's another drink? You buy me a drink,
8: hey,
7: and
8: Vicky.
7: I'll be... What?
8: Telephone.
7: Oh, okay. Excuse me, will you, fellas?
8: Yeah, sure. Go on back.
7: Oh, hiya, Jack.
8: Why don't we sit down, Vicky? Want you to meet a guy?
7: I got a call on the phone right now. I'll be right back.
8: Okay, but don't forget.
7: Telephone. Some guys ought to know better than call you up during working hours. Hello?
9: Vicky?
7: Yeah. Who is this?
9: Slim.
7: Slim, I thought you'd be halfway to Arizona by now.
9: Well, I decided to stick around till things cool off. Look, Vicky, I gotta see you.
7: Listen, Pinky won't be a friend of yours if he finds out what's been going on.
9: Yeah, forget about Pinky.
7: Well, look, why don't you drop in here to the joint? Jack's here and...
9: You think I'm crazy?
7: All right. I get through here in about another hour or so. How about me dropping around to your place? Where is it?
9: Never mind.
7: Well, okay, if that's the way you feel about it, Mr. Slim, goodbye. Fine thing.
8: Hey, Vicky, come on, I'll buy you a drink.
7: I'll see you later. Hey, Jack, you know who...
8: Sit down, Vicky.
7: Who's your friend here?
8: This is Earl, just Earl.
7: Glad to see you.
8: He's hot out of Philly. He's a friend of Big Jake.
7: Is that so?
8: Hotter than a $2 pistol.
4: Listen, I wouldn't go shouting it all over the joint. Now look, Jack, the guys in Philly said you could help me get a room. I can't go lugging the suitcase all over town.
8: I told you I'll help you get a room. You know of any place, Vicky?
7: I don't know of any place. Jack, you know who that was on the phone?
8: Oh.
7: Slim.
8: Slim? I thought he'd be in Arizona by now.
7: Well, the operator didn't say nothing about long distance.
8: Hey, you're not going to be like this guy Slim, are you, Earl? I do the guy a favor and he gets himself all jammed up.
7: Jack.
8: What's the matter? I didn't do him a favor?
7: If you call making some dough off a guy a favor.
8: How much could I make? He wouldn't give me more than 20 for the gun.
7: Oh, let's talk about something else.
4: Yeah, room for me, for instance.
8: Hey, maybe we can get him Slim's room. Slim's leaving for Arizona.
7: Well, I don't know where Slim's staying.
8: Ah, come on, Vicky. Don't kid your Uncle Jack. You've been seeing Slim.
7: I don't know where he lives. What do you want from me?
8: It ain't the way I heard it.
7: I don't care how you heard it.
4: Look, this ain't getting me any place.
8: The guy's hot around town, Earl. He's got a deal out in Arizona. He wants to get out as quick as he can. If she'll open up and tell me where he is, I'll fix it.
7: I told you, I don't know.
4: Okay, I can't sit around all night with a suitcase.
7: Listen, I can't do you no good. If I could, I would. I can't.
4: Well, what do you say we all take a ride downtown?
7: I can't go nowheres. I don't get off for another hour. What am I doing in your troubles anyway? Find your own room.
4: Oh, you don't get it, Vicky. This is a pinch. I'm a police officer.
7: What?
4: And I don't want any disturbance. Come on, both of you.
7: Listen, I didn't do nothing.
8: What do you want me for? I'm as innocent as a newborn babe.
4: Let's just go downtown. We'll get it all straightened out. Now, Captain, I put away for the night.
3: Well, I think they've told us everything they know.
4: Yeah, so do I.
3: Sit down, Earl.
4: Thanks.
3: It was a nice piece of work.
4: Yeah, a lot of good it does. After I covered all those joints to find him. All I know him by is Slim.
3: Yeah.
4: I don't know where he lives. Might be headed for Arizona any minute.
3: I wonder what this guy has in Arizona.
4: I don't know, but whatever it is, Captain, he sure wants to get to it.
3: Yes. He knows he'll have a tough time getting out of this town. Earl?
4: Yes, Captain?
3: I think I'll have a policewoman assigned to this case.
4: Helen Branch?
3: Didn't she tell you she'd like to do something?
4: She practically begged to help.
3: Okay, get her on the phone. Maybe there is something she can do.
4: What's that, Captain?
3: This Slim, whoever he is, wants to get to Arizona. He knows we've got a good idea of what he looks like. He knows we've got the railroad stations and the buses watched. He's read about the roadblocks. Chances are he's too scared to step out of his room.
4: Yeah, but what's that got to do with Helen Branch?
3: He gets the papers, for sure. And holed up in that room, he probably reads every word. If you were wanted for killing a policeman, you were trying to get to Arizona, what would you do if you read an ad in the paper that went something like this? Wanted, young man to drive new automobile... to Arizona, Phone Mrs. Helen Branch, Central...
4: Hey, Captain, that's the ticket.
3: Okay, get hold of Helen and tell her what we've got in mind.
4: You betcha, Captain, right away.
6: What do you think, Sergeant? You think he didn't see the ad?
4: Maybe, Helen.
6: It was in this morning's paper. If he hasn't seen it by now... Oh, well, I guess it's too much to hope for.
4: You know how it is in this business. You've got to wait and wait and then wait some more. And if nothing comes of the idea, we try something else.
6: And you think it's no use?
4: Well, we'll let the ad run tomorrow, too. If that...
6: That's it.
4: All right, now, take it easy.
6: I will.
4: If it's him, hand it like we planned.
6: All right.
4: Okay, pick it up.
6: Hello?
9: Hello, is this Mrs. Helen Branch?
6: Yes, talking.
9: You're the one who put the ad in this morning's Times?
6: Yes, that's right.
9: Well, I'll be glad to drive your car to Arizona. The ad didn't say, are you going along or is it going empty?
6: Well, I'm going along. I just didn't want to do all the driving.
9: When were you counting on leaving?
6: Tomorrow sometime.
9: Well, that's okay with me.
6: We'll have to exchange references, I suppose. Why don't you come over? I live at...
9: I can't make it just now.
6: Oh. Well, can we meet someplace?
9: Yeah, I guess we'll have to.
6: Do you want to give me your name and phone number?
9: Well, suppose we meet at 7 o'clock. Downtown on the corner of Main and Commerce. You know, in front of the drugstore.
6: But how'll I know you?
9: Well, what's your car look like?
6: Oh, it's a new Pontiac four-door. Green.
9: Pontiac four-door green. Okay. All right, then I'll see you. Main and Commerce, 7 o'clock. My name is Slim.
6: Hello? Hello, hello? He said his name was Slim.
4: Good work, Helen.
6: I'm to meet him on the corner of Main and Commerce, 7 o'clock, in front of the drugstore.
4: He'll be met, all right. Well, it's probably the captain. But you better answer it just to make sure.
6: Hello?
10: This is Captain Delaney, Helen. Would you let me talk to Sergeant Howard, please?
6: He's right here, Sergeant.
4: Thanks. Hello, Captain.
10: I heard the conversation. Looks like the boy...
4: How about it? Were they able to trace the call?
10: Well, it hasn't come through yet, but... Just a second. What was that? Okay, there's a squad of detectives down there. Have them take a look around. Earl?
4: Yeah?
10: Call came from a pay station in the Bay section.
4: Well, that doesn't help much. He's probably gone by now.
10: Tell her she'll have to meet the killer tonight. But tell her not to worry. We'll have every man we can spare in the neighborhood.
11: Here again is the narrator of tonight's case, Assistant United States Attorney Frederick H. Block.
2: In the darkness of that winter evening, the policewoman, Helen Branch, drove to the busy corner to keep her appointment with a killer. However, she was not entirely alone. The neighborhood swarmed with detectives on the alert for their man, and Sergeant Earl Howard was out of sight on the floor of the car, behind the seat, as she reached the rendezvous.
6: We're lucky. There's a parking space.
4: All right, pull in. Now turn off the motor.
6: I don't see him, Sergeant.
4: Well, if he's here, he'll take a little time to look around.
6: Just doesn't seem... Sergeant, there's a man. He's coming.
4: Does he fit the description?
6: I can't tell yet. Yes, he does.
4: Okay, don't talk to me anymore. Hey, lady.
6: Oh, just a second.
12: I'm Slim. You're the lady that's going to Arizona?
6: Yes, I'm the one.
12: Well, move over. I'll get in. We can talk about it.
6: Well, suppose
13: all
6: we
13: right,
6: get...
13: Slim.
12: Hey, what
13: police
12: the...
13: officer, don't move.
14: Now, look out.
13: Come on, you Slim. Take it easy.
12: Yeah, well, I ain't...
13: Watch him!
14: Hold you jump!
4: That's good. That ought to hold him, Captain.
13: Take care of this guy, man.
14: All right. Come on, you.
13: It was nice work, Helen.
6: Thanks, Captain.
13: All right, man. Let's get him in.
2: That, Gangbusters listeners, was exactly how this killer was apprehended. He was tried for the crime of first-degree murder and sentenced to death. The man who sold him the gun, an almost equal menace to society, is now serving a life term as an habitual criminal.
11: Well, thank you, Assistant United States Attorney Frederick H. Block, for this enlightening case history. And Gangbusters, congratulations to all the detectives who participated in the investigation and the brave policewoman who was of such great assistance in trapping this murderer. Tonight's case was dramatized by Stanley Niss and directed by William Sweets, with Miss Leslie Woods and Chuck Webster in leading roles. Don Gardner speaking. Gangbusters is a Phillips H. Lord production.
15: This episode from the life of Sherlock Holmes will be transmitted to our men and women overseas by shortwave and through the worldwide facilities of the Armed Forces Radio Service. Petri Wine brings you Basil Rathbone and Nigel Bruce in the new adventures of Sherlock Holmes. The Petri family, the family that took time to bring you good wine, invite you to listen to Dr. Watson tell about another exciting adventure he shared with his old friend, that master detective Sherlock Holmes. I suppose your dinner is well over by now, so now's the perfect time to get out a bottle of that swell Petri California port. You know, Petri port was just made for a time like this, after dinner when you're just taking things easy. If you've ever tasted Petri port, you know what I mean. It's a hearty, full-bodied wine with a deep red color and a flavor that's just about out of this world. I think that if you had only one wine to choose and the whole world to choose from, chances are you'd pick port. Petri port. That's how good I think it is. That's saying plenty, I know, but I think Petri port will easily live up to all I say about it. Try it and see, and share it with your friends. You can serve Petri port proudly, because the name Petri is the proudest name in the history of American wines.

0: And now let's visit our old friend, Dr. Watson.
1: I look here on the patio, Mr. Foreman. Come on out and join me.
0: Admiring the sunset, eh, Doctor?
1: Yes, my boy. It's a particularly beautiful one.
0: Where are the puppies this evening?
1: Asleep on a favorite tweed coat of mine. It's just come back from the cleaners.
0: And you hadn't the heart to move them, I suppose.
1: No, I hadn't. The little fellows looked so comfortable. In fact, I sometimes wonder if they... But you haven't come here to listen to a dissertation on the behavior of dogs?
0: Well, it is getting near story time, Doctor.
1: Yes, of course it is. Well, just let me get my pipe properly lighted. Ah, that's it. The story I'm going to tell you tonight began in 1909. I received a telegram from my old friend telling me that he was leaving his Sussex bee farm and coming to London for a few days. I hadn't seen the great man for several months, so naturally I went to Victoria Station to meet him. As the train drew to a stop, the door of a first-class carriage swung open and Sherlock Holmes, hand outstretched, jumped down onto the platform to greet him.
2: Watson, my dear fellow, how are you?
1: Oh, Holmes, my dear fellow, it's good to see you again. I've missed you.
2: And are you, old chap?
3: Carry your bag, sir?
2: Yes, Porter, and get us a hansom cab, will you?
3: Right, you are, Captain.
1: I wish I'd got a spare room for you.
2: Don't worry, Watson. I shall be very comfortable at the Diogenes Club. By the way, I trust you're free this evening.
1: Yes, naturally. What are your plans?
2: I thought we'd go to the theater.
1: Theater? Oh, what play do you want to see?
2: Well, I thought we'd go to the Savoy Theater and see the Sherlock Holmes play. I hear it's enormously successful.
1: Yes, I know it is, but I've avoided it. I'm told that Sir Claude Horton takes great liberties with your character. And as for the actor portraying me, my friends tell me it's a travesty. He makes me nothing but a bumbling old fool.
2: Therefore, a visit to the play might be a salutary experience for both of us. In any case, my trip to London is a response to an urgent telegram from Sir Claude himself. Seems to need my help rather badly.
1: Oh, what's his trouble?
2: Well, he wasn't specific in his telegram. He suggested, however, that we attend tonight's performance and discuss the matter with him afterwards.
1: I see. Well, I suppose if you can sit through it, I can.
2: Of course you can, old fellow. In any case, you yourself are partly responsible for the play's existence.
1: How do you mean, Holmes?
2: Those sensational stories you wrote of my modest problems, I should have seen where they would eventually lead to. In time, no doubt, we shall be portrayed on the cinematograph as well.
1: Nonsense, Holmes. That newfangled thing's only a toy.
2: I think not, Watson. We're on the edge of a strange new mechanical world. In fact, I begin to feel a certain concern about the rumored developments in wireless telegraphy. But enough of these predictions. Here comes our porter with a cab. We'll tell the driver to take us straight to the Savoy Theater.
1: Just look at that line of people at the box office, Holmes.
2: Very flapping, old chap.
1: Possibly, but I hope it doesn't mean that we've got to wait our turn. And...
4: Excuse me, gentlemen. You're Mr. Sherlock Holmes and Dr. Watson, aren't you?
1: Yes.
4: I thought I couldn't be mistaken. My name is Frank Ferris.
2: How do you do, Mr. Ferris?
1: I'm glad to meet you, sir.
4: Sir Claude has a box reserved for you. He asked me to see that you are quite comfortable.
2: Very considerate of him.
4: Will you follow me, please?
2: Thank you.
4: Neither of you has seen the play before, I understand.
1: No, Mr. Ferris, we haven't.
4: I imagine it'll be a strange experience seeing yourselves portrayed on the stage. By the way, I'm playing the part of an old friend of yours, Professor Moriarty.
2: Oh, indeed. I'm looking forward to a very entertaining evening. I presume that you escape our clutches, as usual?
4: Yes, I do, Mr. Holmes. And I've done it nightly now for 137 performances.
2: Oh. A record that I'm sure Professor Moriarty himself would envy. Had it not been for his memorable demise at the Reichenbach Falls.
4: Ah, here we are, gentlemen. This is the box reserved for you. And now, if you'll excuse me, I'll go back to my dressing room. Oh, I nearly forgot, Mr. Holmes. Sir Claude asked me to give you this note.
2: Thank you.
4: No, not at all. Well, I'll see you later.
1: Very nice fellow for an actor.
2: Don't be a snob, Watson.
1: Well, what does the Claude note say?
2: I'll read it to you. Dear Holmes, since I telegraphed you yesterday, there have been strange developments. In fact, I've been doing some detective work offstage as well as on. Watch the performance tonight and watch the audience too, particularly the occupant of the box opposite yours. Please come to my dressing room as soon as the last curtain has fallen.
1: He's being very mysterious, and the box opposite ours is empty.
2: No. Look, Watson, look. Someone has just entered. Confound it, the house lights are going out.
1: The first act's beginning, Holmes.
2: The first act, yes. Well, sit back and relax, old fellow. Let's see what they've done to us.

0: What did you think of the first act, Holmes?
1: Huh? Oh, the first act, yes. I was examining the occupant of the box opposite ours. An attractive young lady, alone and unusually preoccupied in her program. In fact, one might assume that she was trying to hide her face.
0: Yes, but the play, don't you think it's ridiculous? Just imagine a crown jewel being stolen from the Tower of London.
1: Why not? It's been attempted many times.
0: Anyhow, you must admit that the actor who's portraying me behaves like a blithering idiot. And Sir Claude's interpretation of you is pretty far-fetched.
1: Far-fetched, but flattering, Watson. What poise, what suavity, what a voice. I find myself thoroughly entertained.
0: You're a strange chap, Holmes. No accounting for your tastes.
1: Look, Watson, look. The back of the box over there.
0: Good Lord, I could have sworn a man dodged behind the curtains. I don't think the girl saw him there.
1: Looks like a foreigner. Huh. I think if the young lady's alone, we'll take the liberty of joining her.
0: Oh, dash it, there go the lights again. The second act's starting now.
1: And sit down, old fellow. We don't want to attract attention. We'll join her during the next intermission.

0: Who are you? What do you want with me?
1: My name is Sherlock Holmes, and this is my colleague, Dr. Watson.
2: How do you do, young lady?
1: I hope you'll forgive this intrusion, but Sir Claude requested that I keep an eye on you during the play tonight.
0: Please come in and sit down, won't you?
1: Thank you.
2: This is very kind of you.
0: You must forgive my abruptness just now. But I've just been watching Sherlock Holmes and Dr. Watson being impersonated on the stage. It's rather startling to have the real couple walk into my bar.
1: Yes, I quite understand. By the way, just before the curtain went up on the second act, I thought I noticed a man coming to the back of this box and then disappear again. Were you aware of his presence?
0: No. No, I didn't see him. But I know who it is. He's been following me for weeks now.
2: Perhaps you'd like to tell us about it, Miss...
0: Henshaw. Alicia Henshaw. Yes, I would. As a matter of fact, that's why I'm here tonight. Sir Claude Horton's an old friend of my father's. I went to ask his advice. He did some investigating himself for a few days, and then he found himself a little out of his depth, so he decided to telegraph for you, Mr. Holmes. We were going to meet in his dressing room after the performance tonight.
1: Splendid. And now, Miss Henshaw, what is your story?
0: It was a strange one, Mr. Holmes, though I didn't realize just how strange until I first saw this play a few nights ago. You see, my story concerns a stolen ruby.
2: Good Lord, and tonight's play revolves around the same thing.
0: Exactly. I might as well tell you how it all started. My brother's an officer in the British Army stationed in Egypt. Early this year, he saved the life of a very important native personage in some uprising in Cairo and was rewarded with a magnificent ruby. This jewel he sent to my Uncle Timothy and me. We're the last of the Henshaws, you see.
1: Did your brother tell you the name of this personage?
0: He didn't know it, Mr. Holmes. Apparently, the whole affair was hushed up.
1: I see. Please continue.
0: Well, the trouble began shortly after Uncle Timothy and I received the ruby. A description of it was published in the papers, and a few days later a message came to us from an Egyptian, Mohammed Ali, laying claim to the stone as one stolen from his family years ago. He sent an expert to our house who examined the ruby under a lens, Mr. Holmes, and then tapped it with a hammer. It fell to pieces. It was a fraud.
2: Gracious me, an amazing thing.
1: I'm sure that's not the end of the story, Miss Henshaw.
0: Oh, no, Mr. Holmes. I wrote and told my brother what had happened. He became very suspicious and suggested that I investigate the credentials of the expert that examined the stone.
1: I think I can finish the story for you. The supposed expert was a jewel thief who substituted a paste ruby for the real one, destroyed the imitation, and walked off with the treasure. It's an old trick. Of course, you haven't been able to find any trace of the supposed expert.
0: Well, that's the funny part of it, Mr. Holmes. Uncle Timothy and I gave a description to the police, but it was a very vague one, I'm afraid. All the time, Uncle said the man reminded him of a colleague of his many years ago at the university, a professor of mathematics. He couldn't think of his name, but when we first saw the play a few nights ago, he was reminded of it. The name was Moriarty.
1: Moriarty?
2: But Moriarty's dead.
1: Miss Henshaw, you say you have been shadowed for some weeks.
0: Yes, by an Egyptian. They've stolen the ruby, Mr. Holmes. Why don't they leave me alone?
1: That, Miss Henshaw, represents a very fascinating problem and one that I should be most happy to help you solve.
0: Oh, thank you so much, Mr. Holmes.
2: Oh, there go the lights again. The last act.
1: Yes, the last act of this little play, but not, I fear, of Miss Henshaw's problems. Let's meet after the act in Sir Claude's dressing room, shall we?

0: Well, Holmes, how did you enjoy the place?
1: Very much, Sir Claude. May I introduce my old friend, Dr. Watson?
2: How do you do, Sir Claude?
0: How are you, Doctor? I see you've already made the acquaintance of Miss Hanshaw, and she, no doubt, has told you her troubles, eh?
3: Yes, Sir Claude. And Mr. Holmes has promised to help me.
0: Splendid. Tell me, Watson, how did you like the place?
2: It was interesting, Sir Claude. Not quite accurate, of course.
0: Well, you have to allow us a little dramatic license, you know. What did you think of Rodney, the man who was portraying you, Doctor?
2: Well, since you mention it, I think the fellow needs to study diction. He mumbles so much, I couldn't understand a word he said.
1: Oh, come now, old fellow. I think there are times when you're a little hard to understand yourself.
2: Oh, rubbish.
1: Sir Claude, I hope you'll meet us at the Diogenes Club, and then we can go out and have some supper.
0: Excellent idea. I'll join you there after I've taken off my makeup.
1: Splendid.
3: I think I should be going home now, Sir Claude. I gave my address to Mr. Holmes so he knows where to get in touch with me.
1: Very well, Miss Hanshaw, and don't worry. I shall give your problem my undivided attention.
0: I'll take you to your cab, my dear.
3: Oh, there's no need to, Sir Claude.
0: Nonsense, I insist.
3: Goodbye.
4: I'll be back in a moment, gentlemen.
1: Right, Miss Hanshaw.
2: Good night, good night. Strange business, Holmes. How do you make of it all?
1: Very little as yet, but it's a fascinating problem.
2: Sir Claude really seems to have identified himself with the character of Sherlock Holmes. He gave me the impression that he feels quite capable of solving the case by himself.
5: Hello. Claude hasn't left, has he?
1: Oh, no, Mr. Ferris. He's coming back.

0: How'd you like to play, gentlemen?
1: Very much. Your own performance as Moriarty was most convincing.
2: Yes, yes, indeed, sir. Congratulations, congratulations. A couple of times there, I had a strange feeling that you really were Moriarty.
3: Well, that's very flattering, Doctor. Oh, hello. Well, it sounds as if there's some trouble at the stage door.
2: Excuse me.
1: Come on, Watson, let's follow him.
2: Right. Hello, it's Claude. He seems upset about something.
1: Yes. What's happened, Claude?
4: Oh, there you are, Holmes. I just see Miss Henshaw off in her cab when a foreign-looking fellow came out of a doorway and got into another cab. I heard him tell the driver to follow her. I tried to stop him, but he got away.
2: Must be the same man that we saw in her box during the play.
1: Yes, Claude, we have her address. I think we'll drive there at once and see that she's arrived safely. We'll join you later at the Diogenes Club.
2: Well, Holmes, here we go. Off on another adventure.
1: Yes, and one that may give us an opportunity of crossing swords with Moriarty once more.
2: Oh, Moriarty's dead. He was killed when you and he fell over the precipice in 91.
1: He was supposed to have been killed, just as I was, but his body was never found. It's impossible, or rather possible, that he returned to pour into the ears of Colonel Moran a story as unlikely and as true as the one I related to you on that April evening in 1894. One can never be sure of death, old chap, until one has touched the cold skin of a corpse.
5: Dr. Watson's story will continue in just a few seconds. Hardly time for me to tell you about a really great Petri wine. Petri California Muscatel. Did you ever walk through a vineyard early in the morning and pick a big, juicy muscat grape right off the vine?
2: Mm-mm.
5: If you've ever done that, then you know what to expect when you taste Petri Muscatel. Petri Muscatel is the color of golden sunshine with a flavor to match. Serve Petri Muscatel after dinner some evening, or serve it any time friends drop in. It's a wonderful way to express your hospitality with a wonderful wine, a Petri wine.

0: And now back to tonight's new Sherlock Holmes adventure. The famous pair have become involved in a strange mystery concerning a stolen ruby, a frightened girl, and an Egyptian who appears to be shadowing her. As we rejoin our story, Sherlock Holmes and Dr. Watson are standing in a darkened alleyway adjoining the girl's house.
1: Holmes, Holmes, look, look, look. That Egyptian fellow. He's pacing up and down in front of our house.
2: Yes, therefore we may assume she's safely inside. Uh-huh. Seems to be giving up.
1: He's coming this way.
2: Flatten yourself against the wall. Good evening, sir.
3: Good evening. Who are you, please?
2: We are friends of Miss Hanshaw. And we're very curious to know why you've been following her.
3: I'm sorry that I cannot answer your question, sir.
1: Now, look here, my man. You're talking to Sherlock Holmes.
3: You are Mr. Sherlock Holmes? I'm greatly honored to meet you, sir. All my life I have known of you. All my life I have admired you.
2: Then in that case, perhaps you'll answer my questions. Why have you been following Miss Hanshaw?
3: Because it is my duty.
2: What do you mean, your duty?
3: Perhaps I should have said my destiny, Mr. Holmes. For two generations now, the family of Arabi, of which I am a humble member, have dedicated their lives to finding the stolen treasure of Asyut.
1: What on earth's all that got to do with Miss Hanshaw?
3: The treasure of Asyut is a giant ruby. It was stolen many years ago from the family of Muhammad Ali. A few months ago, Miss Hanshaw received a mysterious ruby. I have found out many things, Mr. Holmes. I have many sources of information.
2: Then I must regard you in the light of a rival detective in this case.
3: I hardly call myself a detective, Mr. Holmes. My life is dedicated to only one problem. Miss Hanshaw now says the jewel was stolen from her. I do not believe it. That is why I watch her. If I am wrong this time, and I do not think I am wrong, then my quest must go on. Always it will go on.
2: Permit me to wish you the best of luck, sir.
3: Thank you, Mr. Holmes. Good night, gentlemen.
1: Good night.
3: Sure, we shall meet again.
1: Oh, why did you let him go, Holmes?
2: Why not?
1: He's frightening Miss Hanshaw.
2: But not molesting her, old chap. In fact, it might be a good thing if someone is keeping an eye on her. And meanwhile, Watson, let's see if we can find a cab and get back to the Diogenes Club. I don't want to keep Sprott waiting. Flora, has Claude Horton arrived yet?
4: Yes, Mr. Holmes. He and another gentleman came in about 5 minutes ago. They went up to the library. The other gentleman has just left.
2: I see. Thank you.

0: way, Watson.
1: I'm sorry, Sir Claude, to have kept you waiting. We took a little longer, but... Sir Claude!
2: Great heavens, what's the matter with him?
3: Holmes, I found the answer. Too late. It's...
2: No, sir. Don't try and stand up. You're ill.
1: What are you trying to tell me?
3: The ruby. Moriarty. The answer's in the book. And the book?
2: Claude! Holmes! He's been stabbed. He's dead.
1: Just as he was trying to give me a message.
2: He was muttering something about the ruby and Moriarty. And twice he said, it's in the book.
1: Yes, there's a book still in his hand.
2: It's a copy of the Tales of Edgar Allan Poe.
1: His thumb's marking a page. The story of the purloined letter. Thank you, Sir Claude. You delivered your message. Come on, Watson. We want to catch a murderer and a thief. We must go back to the Savoy Theatre as quickly as we can.
2: Why do you suppose Sir Claude was murdered?
1: Because he was too curious. Been investigating the problem of his stolen ruby and had found out something. Something he promised to tell me at supper, you remember? I said he was killed by a man who came with him to the club tonight. Fortunately, he gave me a clue by indicating Poe's story of a purloined letter.
2: But I still don't see how that helps you.
1: Well, it leads us to the ruby. The premise of Poe's story is that the most obvious hiding place is the safest. Now, what a physical object was most prominent on the stage in tonight's play?
2: By Jove! A ruby.
1: Exactly. How better can you hide a stolen ruby than by exhibiting it night after night as a stolen ruby before the eyes of thousands?
2: Well, you mean you expect to find it in the property room backstage?
1: Precisely. That and a murderer. Wait for us, cabby. Come on, Watson. Do you have your revolver, old chap?
2: Yes, I do.
1: Well, keep it handy. Our visit may not be unexpected. Unlocked. That's good. Come on.
2: Look, Holmes, look. Doorkeeper. He's slumped over his desk.
1: He's been given chloroform. We'll take the liberty of borrowing his lantern.
2: Oh, an eerie atmosphere about a dark and empty theater, isn't there?
1: Now, where would the stage properties be kept, I wonder? Hold the lantern a little higher, will you, old fellow?
2: Yeah.
1: That's it. Ah, look over there.
2: A large cabinet. It's marked property department.
1: And it's unlocked. Well, this is frighteningly easy. Let's look out for a trap. Now, let's see.
2: Look. There's a ruby lying on that tray.
1: Hold it up under the lantern, Watson. Exactly. It's as I thought. This is no paste stage property. It's a genuine ruby. The light of this lantern, it's very hard to... Come, Watson, quick!
2: He nearly got us. Smashed our lantern.
1: Yes, he's got an air rifle. A powerful one, too, confound it. There's no flash to indicate where he's firing from. Of course, he's baited his trap so neatly that he knows exactly where we are.
2: I'm going to take a shot at him. I can't see anything, but at least it'll let him know that we're armed.
1: Now, move your position quickly, Watson.
2: Just missed me, Holmes. This is hopeless shooting in the dark.
1: Yes. I've got to switch the stage lights on. Keep him occupied, old fellow, will you? While I try to find the light switches.
2: I've got him. But he can still shoot, confound it.
1: Yes, well, I found the light switch. Keep your eyes skinned, Watson. I'm turning it on.
2: There he is, Holmes. Up in the box.
1: He's getting away. After him, Watson. He can jump over the footlights into the box. Ah! I'm afraid the bird has flown, Watson. I should have remembered the theater exit doors always open from the inside.
2: No, he didn't get away, Holmes. Look on the floor there. It's that Egyptian fella.
1: I hope you haven't wounded him too badly, old
2: chap. I don't care if I have. He was trying to kill us. No, it's only a shoulder wound. He's fainted, infernal scoundrel.
1: No, he's a very gallant man. Undoubtedly, he was trying to save us as you shot him just now.
2: Holmes, what on earth are you talking about? Obviously, he's Moriarty.
1: No, Watson. Moriarty just escaped through the door you heard clang a few moments ago.
2: And what's this man doing here?
1: As a fellow detective, undoubtedly he followed us. Perhaps he preceded us. When Moriarty started shooting, this man tried to capture him and got wounded by you for his pains.
2: Then who is Moriarty? He must be someone connected with this theater.
1: It's obvious. Moriarty is Moriarty.
2: What? You mean Frank Ferrers, the fellow that played the part on the stage?
1: Again, remember Poe's story of a purloined letter.
2: But why didn't you recognize him?
1: Oh, remember, I haven't seen him for 20 years, and you haven't forgotten his genius but his disguise, have you?
2: What incredible audacity.
1: How better could Moriarty conceal himself than by announcing nightly to the theater-going public that he was Professor Moriarty?
2: And he killed Sir Claude.
1: Of course he did. Sir Claude must have persuaded Moriarty to go to the club with him. Probably he hoped to expose him in front of me, but Moriarty found out that Sir Claude knew too much. Yes. So he stabbed him. Rushed back here to bait his trap for us.
2: Yes. But how did he know that we'd walk into it?
1: Well, he knew that if Sir Claude had guessed his secret, then I certainly would, and so he was waiting for us.
2: Hello. He's coming through. How are you feeling, my man?
0: The ruby. Did you find the ruby?
1: Yes. Here it is, sir. Tell me, is it the ruby of Muhammad Ali?
0: No. It is a fine stone, but it is not the one for which I have searched all my life. And so my endless quest must go on and on and on.
2: He's fainted again.
1: Poor devil. Fine mess I made of this case, Watson.
2: Well, I don't know. You've recovered the ruby?
1: Yes, look at it, old fellow. Before I turn it over to Miss Henshaw, look at it well. Probably its every facet stands for a bloody deed.
2: It's a beautiful stone.
1: And yet this lovely bauble has cost Sir Claude his life.
2: And that devil Moriarty still goes free.
1: But one day, Watson, and may the day come soon, I shall meet Moriarty again. And when that happens and I finally bring him to justice, then and only then, can you write Finney to the character of Sherlock Holmes.

0: Well, Doctor, that was kind of an exciting story. Tell me, did the Egyptian recover from his bullet wound?
1: Yes, indeed he did, and rather quickly, too, Mr. Foreman. I felt very badly about shooting him, but of course I couldn't help it.
0: Of course not.
1: But, you know, if I had to shoot someone accidentally, I wish it had been the actor who portrayed me on the stage. Wretched fellow, mumbled all over the place.
0: Oh, don't worry about that. After all, you did recover the ruby.
1: Yes, and a beautiful stone it was. The color of, the color of a fine glass of port when the light shines through it.
0: By a fine port, I take it you're talking about a Petri port?
1: Is there any other kind?
0: Well, all kidding aside, Doctor, Petri port, like all Petri wines, is good wine. And I can tell you why very simply. Petri took time to bring you good wine. You see, the Petri family has been making wine for a good many generations, since way back in the 1800s. And because the Petri business has always been family-owned, everything the family has ever learned about the art of making wine, they've been able to hand down from father to son. From father to son. That adds up to a lot of skill and a lot of experience when it comes to turning plump, juice-filled California grapes into clear, fragrant, delicious wine. So when you want a wine for any occasion, obviously you can't go wrong with a Petri wine, because Petri took time to bring you good wine. And now, Dr. Watson, what story do you have lined up for us next week?
1: Now, let me see. Next week, Mr. Foreman, I am going to tell you a most unusual adventure that occurred to Sherlock Holmes and me early in the last World War. It took place in Flanders and concerned a famous British general, an actress, and a German firing squad.
0: Boy, that sounds like a real thriller. Well, see you here next week.
1: No. Not here, Mr. Foreman, remember?
0: Oh, of course. Next week, we're going to be at the Paramount Theater in Hollywood for the 7th Warlown Drive.
1: That's quite right. Ladies and gentlemen, I can't invite you all to my home for one of our broadcasts, but we can get together next week at the Paramount Theater in Hollywood. You can get a free ticket for our broadcast by buying a war bond. And I sincerely hope that you will do this, so that we can see you next week at this time.

0: Tonight's Sherlock Holmes adventure is written by Dennis Green and Anthony Boucher and is based on an incident in the Sir Arthur Conan Doyle story, The Adventure of the Second Stain. Mr. Rathbone appears through the courtesy of Metro-Goldwyn-Mayer and Mr. Bruce through the courtesy of Universal Pictures, where they are now starring in the Sherlock Holmes series. The Petri Wine Company of San Francisco, California, invites you to tune in again next week, same time, same station.
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0: Hello?
1: Is Mr. Manletter there?
0: Why, no, I'm sorry, he's not. This is his secretary, Miss Rochelle. Can I help you?
1: Yes, you can deliver a message for me. I've been trying to reach him all day. This is John Partridge, president of the Morton National Bank.
0: Mr. Partridge, but... Well, Arthur Borden is president of the Morton Bank, isn't he?
1: Not since yesterday, he's not. Give this message to Mr. Manletter, please. Tell him that his notes to the bank were due and payable on Monday of this week, and we must have our money.
0: But, Mr. Partridge, we showed our books to Mr. Borden only last week, and he agreed to extend the notes until our accounts receivable came in. Our business is in fine shape, Mr. Partridge. Our books prove it.
1: Please tell Mr. Manletter that we'll accept our money in the morning, Miss Rochelle.
0: But it's $100,000. We can't possibly raise that money overnight.
1: I'm sorry. That's Mr. Manletter's problem. Goodbye.
0: $100,000.
2: Hello, Jean.
0: Mr. Manletter, the bank just called. There's a new president and they...
2: And they want to foreclose on my notes.
0: How did you know?
2: Read this letter. I got it at the house this morning. Here, read it.
0: If you want to know how to prevent the bank from foreclosing on your note, have your friend Boston Blackie visit a house at 50 Hunter Street at 7 o'clock this evening. Signed, a friend. Mr. Manletter, what does that mean?
2: I don't know. I can't see any connection between the bank and Blackie. But I do know I won't ask him to go to Hunter Street.
0: Well, can we raise $100,000 for the notes overnight?
2: I don't think so, but I'll try. Well, there isn't much hope.
0: Then you must call your friend Blackie.
2: No, it can only mean trouble for Blackie. I don't know how or why, but it must be trouble for him if I'm being forced to ask him to go there.
0: But Blackie thrives on trouble, Mr. Manletter, and it'll save your business.
2: No, I won't call Blackie. I'm going out to try to raise the money. You'll hear from me later.
0: All right, sir. Alice, will you call a number for me, please? Get me Boston Blackie.
3: Get me Boston Blackie. Four words that the weak use to call their champion. You know, some expressions seem so natural and right, we use them all the time without even thinking, like ruby red and sky blue and so on. Well, what I get a particular kick out of is the fact that we've added a new one to the nation's vocabulary. Yes, I hear tell that nowadays you ladies say rinse o' white when you want to talk about really white clothes. Of course, there's a mighty good reason why rinse o' gets your clothes so white. Rinso's soapy rich suds won't take no for an answer from dirt. They pitch right in your tub or washer and go to town. Yes, Rinso gets out more dirt. And that's why you ladies are able to turn out those beautiful Rinso white, Rinso bright washes. So next wash day, whistle for the kind of wash you're proud to hang on your line. Like this. And remember, it stands for Rinso white. Now, meet Chester Morris as Boston Blackie.
4: Tell me, Blackie, which one of these girls do you like best? So, come on, take a look at their pictures. Come on, will you?
5: All right, Shorty, I'll judge your personal beauty contest for you. Now, this blonde here...
4: Yeah.
5: Hold it, Shorty, I'll get the phone. Hello?
6: Blackie?
5: Yes.
6: Blackie, this is Jean. I had to call you. Mr. Manletter's in terrible trouble.
4: Hey, come on, will you, Blackie? Come on, get off that phone. I gotta know about this redhead.
5: Lay off, Shorty. What is it, Jean? What's the matter with Arthur?
6: The bank called an hour ago. I've been trying since then to reach you. They're going to take over the business if Arthur doesn't redeem his notes for $100,000 by tomorrow morning.
5: They can't do that, Jean.
6: Yes, they can. The notes are overdue.
4: Hey, boss, what about this brunette? Now, come on, will you?
5: Quiet. Not you, Jean. Look, honey, I haven't anywhere near $100,000, and I wouldn't know where to go to get it by tomorrow morning.
6: I didn't expect you would, Blackie, but Mr. Manletter received a message saying that if you come to 50 Hunter Street at 7 o'clock tonight, the notes will be renewed.
5: If I go to 50 Hunter Street, well, what does that mean?
6: I don't know, Blackie.
5: But if I show up, they'll renew?
6: That's what the note says. Mr. Manletter knew you'd be in some kind of danger if you went, and he wouldn't ask you.
5: Oh, don't worry, chick. You'll hear from me. Bye.
4: So you finally got done. Now, come on, help me. Look at it. See, I got 50 pictures here. Pick out the one I should pin up on my wall.
5: I can't do anything about your pin-up problem now, Shorty. Oh. I've got something at 50 Hunter Street that I've got to pin down. Hey, what is this? Sounds like a record. Hey, you behind that desk. You in the mask. What is this? Come on, talk.
7: First of all, boss. try anything foolish. There's one of my men behind you with a gun. Now that you've turned around to see, let me tell you that you are listening to this recording which I made, because I don't want you to know what my voice sounds like in person.
5: A record, huh? Well, personally, I prefer Harry James.
7: Blackie, I want you to listen carefully to what follows. Have you anything to say?
5: Sure I have. I hope you'll...
8: Okay, boss. Take the record off. He's out cold. I hope I didn't hit him too hard, boss. There's no sense killing him. The law is going to do that for us very soon.
4: Gee, Blackie, where you been? I've been having pups.
5: Well, I hope they look like their mother. Well, I'm back, Shorty, only I'm not the same guy.
4: You should have had your head examined for going down to that Hunter Street joint.
5: Yes, I had it cracked. That's worse. Take a look at this, Shorty.
4: A bullet hole?
5: Yeah.
4: In your coat pocket. Who'd you shoot, Blackie?
5: I didn't shoot anybody, Shorty. Somebody slugged me, and when I woke up, my gun was gone, and this hole was in my pocket. I must have been out for hours. It's almost 11 o'clock. I called Jean, and she told me the bank renewed Manletter's notes the minute I showed up at the Hunter Street place.
4: Somebody sure took an awful crack at you, hey, Blackie?
5: Yeah, it's more than that, Shorty. Only how much more and exactly what, I don't know. Get my robe, will you, please?
4: Yeah, sure, boss. Give me your coat, and I'll hang it over this here chair.
5: Well, here it is.
4: Blackie, what do you make of this business this afternoon?
5: I don't make it. It's got me stumped.
4: Yeah, me too. Well, here's your robe.
5: Thanks. I think I'll lie down and relax for half an hour. Would you mind fixing me some coffee, Shorty?
4: Oh, sure. Have it for you in just a minute, boss.
5: Thanks.
9: Hello, Blackie. Glad to see me?
5: Well, Inspector Faraday, of course I'm glad to see you. Which goes to prove how easy I am to please.
9: Very funny. Well, Blackie, I think you overdid it this afternoon.
5: Well, my head sure feels like I did.
9: That isn't what I mean. Did you ever hear of a private detective named Fred Viswell?
5: That crooked Jamis?
9: Yeah.
5: Oh, sure, I've heard of him. And he's heard of me, too, Faraday. I got the guy's license suspended when he tried to blackmail me, a couple of friends of mine, you know, last year.
9: That's the guy. He didn't like you, Blackie.
5: You know, I'd feel a whole lot worse if you said Rita Hayworth didn't like me.
9: You didn't like him either.
5: I hate rats, Faraday. Come on, what's all this about?
9: Nothing, only Viswell was found shot to death an hour ago.
5: What?
9: I'm taking you in for his murder, Blackie. Now, let's get going.
5: Now, look, Faraday, you've done ridiculous things every day of your life. But right now, you're borrowing from next week. What makes you think I bumped off Viswell?
9: I don't think it, I know it. We've got your gun, and it's got your fingerprints on it.
5: Oh.
9: We found it near Viswell's body. And if I'm not mistaken, isn't that a bullet hole in the pocket of this coat of yours on the chair? You fired from your pocket.
5: Well, maybe I burned the hole with a cigarette.
9: No cigarette ever burned a hole like that. Come on, let's get going, Blackie. Get dressed and hurry up. Take off that robe, put a coat on. You're coming with me. Come on, take that robe off.
5: All right.
9: Pretty robe, isn't it? Too bad you won't be allowed to wear it in jail.
5: You like this robe, Inspector?
9: Mm-hmm.
5: Well, here, take a good look at
9: Lovely.
5: It.
9: Lovely.
5: Take a good look at it. Right over your head. Shorty.
4: Yeah, I'm right here, boss. I was waiting for a signal from him before I counted.
5: Well, help me tie him up, Shorty. We'll use the cord from the rope. Now, quiet, Inspector, quiet. Don't you know it's impolite to talk with your mouth full?
4: You'll be tied up like a chicken in just a little minute now.
5: Well, I know what the score is now, Shorty. Somebody's fixed it to look like I knocked off Fred Viswell.
4: Yeah, I heard. In a very pretty picture, is it, boss?
5: I'm not worried about the picture, Shorty. I'm worried about the frame.
6: Who is it? Who's there?
10: Let me in, Jean. Hurry. It's Blackie.
6: Blackie?
5: Oh, thanks. I'm sorry about coming to your apartment at this hour, Jean, but I couldn't reach you on the telephone.
6: Well, they closed the downstairs switchboard at midnight.
5: Oh.
6: What is it, Blackie? What's wrong?
5: I need information, Jean. I need all you know or can remember. There's some connection between a private detective named Fred Viswell and somebody at the Morton National Bank. Now, who was it that spoke to you on the telephone?
6: The new president.
5: Oh.
6: His name is John Partridge.
5: Well, that's the man I'm going to see. Faraday's on my trail again, Jean, and I've got to clear myself.
6: Oh, you'll never be able to get into the bank to see Partridge, especially if Faraday has a dragnet out for you. As soon as you show up, they'll throw you in jail.
5: Oh, and don't worry. I'll figure out a way to get in to see him. But if I don't get anywhere with Partridge, I'm a dead duck.
11: Good morning.
12: Good morning, Mr. Partridge.
11: Good morning. Oh, I left your mail on your desk, Mr. Partridge.
12: Thank you. I'll be in my office if anyone wants me.
5: Don't open your mouth, Partridge, or this gun will shut it permanently.
12: What?
13: What do you want? Aren't you one of the special police that protects the bank?
5: Oh, well, don't let this uniform fool you. I wore it just to get in here. And keep away from your desk. You know, I'm allergic to the sudden pushing of buttons. Ah, that's better. Now, do you know who I am?
13: No.
5: I'm Boston Blackie.
13: That doesn't mean a thing to me.
5: Oh, I think it does. You called Arthur Manletter's office and told him the bank wouldn't renew his notes. But he received a letter saying that if I were to go to 50 Hunter Street, the bank would renew.
13: Maybe you know what you're talking about, but I don't.
5: You've got to be the man behind a pretty shrewd frame-up, Partridge. Unless you're acting on somebody's instructions. Now, which is it?
13: You know that if I raised my voice, you'd be shot dead by the bank guards before you could go through the front door.
5: Well, I'd have company, Partridge, believe me. You. Inspector Faraday thinks I killed a man. They don't hang you twice for a double killing. Why was I framed for the murder of Fred Viswell?
13: I don't know any Fred Viswell, and I don't know anything about any telephone call that was supposed to be made by me to Arthur Manletter.
5: No, you don't, huh? How about the renewal of Manletter's note?
13: There never was any question about renewing Manletter's note. His credit is excellent. The note was renewed by me personally at 10 o'clock yesterday morning with a notary attesting to the time. And that was certainly long before my alleged phone call.
5: Oh, you played it cozy, huh? You knew Manletter would call me, so you bluffed him.
13: How long are you going to make me stand here? Can't you see there's nothing I know that can help you? Why don't you go?
5: I will. I've got another stop to make. But the minute I leave this office, you'll call for help, of course.
13: Of course.
5: Oh, but you're not going to. You know, the only way you can do any calling, Partridge, is to talk in your sleep. Mr. Borden?
14: Yes?
5: I'm sorry to disturb you at your home. My name is Boston Blackie.
14: How do you do, Mr. Blackie?
5: I came up here to see you, Mr. Borden, about your bank.
14: You mean about what used to be my bank?
5: I'm sorry. Who decided to replace you as president?
14: The board of directors.
5: Oh, and was it done suddenly?
14: Yes, very.
5: Uh-huh. And where did John Partridge come from?
14: I don't know. He'd been on our board of directors only a short while.
5: Oh.
14: I'm an old man, Blackie. The loss of my bank was a blow to me. Everything came so suddenly, I haven't gotten used to not being there anymore. Will you forgive me if I'd rather not talk about it?
5: Oh, I understand, Mr. Borden. I'm going to try to get your bank back for you, but I need some help. Now, here's an address where I can be reached. Oh, you must have some loyal employee at the bank you can depend on, and would you call him and get him to find out something about Partridge? And if you get any information, send me a message. And send that ring you're wearing with it so I know it's from you.
14: I'll send you a message if I get it, but with just a paper clip on it. I haven't been able to get this ring off in years. The paper clip will identify my messenger, if I hear anything.
5: Good. Give me a little help. I'll turn a murder over to Inspector Faraday, get rid of the charge against myself, and give you a bank right in your side pocket.

0: We've got to stay down here at my waterfront hideout during the day, Shorty. Every cop in town is on our tail, and Faraday's sworn he won't sleep till he brings me in.
1: It's okay with me, Blackie. And go ahead, it's your deal. You got me, let me see, you got me 60 to 17 and 2 boxes. Go ahead, it's your deal.
0: You know one thing about gin rummy, it sure passes the time away.
1: Yeah, it passes my dough away, too.
2: Okay, you two, hoist him. Come on, Patsy.
3: Yeah, I'm coming.
2: Now, look, Blackie, stand up and don't try nothing foolish. I know all about you and your tricks.
0: Well, I wasn't exactly going to ask you to pick a card. Who are you?
2: A guy who ain't going to be outsmarted by you.
0: Oh?
2: Tie the little guy up, Patsy.
3: Yeah, I'll tie him up. Good, too.
2: Don't talk. Tie.
3: I'm tying him. He ain't going to go nowhere for a while.
2: Okay. Well, suppose we start moving, Blackie. You ready, Patsy?
3: Yeah. I'm ready, Mug.
0: Well, of course, don't anybody ask me.
2: You're ready, Blackie. But you don't know for what. Now, start moving.
0: Oh, this is a ride, huh? Okay. One way?
2: Oh, I wouldn't say that, Blackie. We're coming back. Patsy and me. But we got orders to get you.
0: Orders to get me, huh? Dealing in the Blackie market?
2: You'll strain an arm reaching for jokes like that, Blackie.
0: I thought that was rather clever,
2: but you might as well know something.
0: Yeah?
2: We ain't taking you on any gang ride. We're turning you over to the cops.
0: Yeah, I'll bet. A couple of hoods like you wouldn't go within 2 miles of headquarters. I guarantee Faraday's got charges hanging over both you guys.
2: Maybe. Only he'll be so glad to see you, he won't be able to think straight. All right, let's get moving, Blackie. And remember, I'm the guy that's got the gun on you.
0: Okay, Mug. But take my word for it, someday you're going to beg me to forget that.
4: Blackie, there's something natural about the way you look behind bars.
0: Yeah.
4: They look good on you.
0: Oh, thanks.
4: You've got no idea how nice it is to see you sitting so sweetly in that cell.
0: Now, Faraday, listen, I didn't knock off Fizzwell. No kidding.
4: Oh, of course not. And you didn't throw your bathrobe over my head and tie me up either, did you, Blackie?
0: Well, yes, I did do that, Faraday. You know I did. But I did it to help you.
4: Oh, this is going to be good. Now, tell me how.
0: Well, somebody knocked off Fred Fizzwell.
4: Uh-huh.
0: Your job is to catch murderers, Faraday. I had to be free to help you, see?
4: Blackie, you should have been a lawyer.
0: Thanks.
4: Only you're overlooking a slight something. Your gun. Your pretty little gun. With your fingerprints on it. And a slug from it in Viswell's head and the bullet hole in your coat pocket. Nobody else killed Viswell, Blackie. You've got no alibi. You hated the guy and your gun did the job. Looks like kind of a perfect job to me.
0: This is a frame-up, Faraday. Now, you've got to do something you've never done before.
4: Oh, what?
0: Use your head.
4: Look, you're in jail, Blackie, and you tell me to use my head. Don't you think this is a spot where you should use yours?
5: Well, it seems as though Inspector Faraday is about to realize a lifelong ambition and has finally found a charge against Boston Blackie that will stick. However, that remains to be seen, of course. You know, you ladies really have it all over the men, folks, when it comes to being sensible about clothes. Come summertime, for instance, you know that one of the tricks of keeping cool is to look cool. And what could look cooler, crisper, and prettier than those bright cotton washables you wear? It's important, though, to remember to keep them bright and crisp. And that's where our soapy rich Rinso comes in. No point in working your head off in summertime, boiling and scrubbing clothes. And you don't have to with Rinso. A short soaking in Rinso suds, often as little as 10 minutes, is enough. Then a few quick finger rubs on extra soiled places, and your clothes are ready to rinse. And believe you me, you'll be mighty proud of how your wash looks, too. Your lovely colored washable cottons will stay fresh and bright, week after week, wash after wash. And your white clothes, well, it goes without saying, they'll be... yes, Rinso White. So get Rinso next wash day for a Rinso White, Rinso Bright wash. Now back to Boston Blackie, starring Chester Morris. Blackie is in jail. Inspector Faraday knows that it was Blackie's gun that killed Fred Viswell, and Blackie can't clear himself while he's in prison. Into the cell block where Blackie is being kept walks a young lady.
6: The policeman at the end of the corridor said I could come in and talk to all the other policemen in the whole jail, and you're the other policeman, so I thought I'd come over and talk to you.
2: All right, miss. But about what?
6: About the ball, of course. Everybody knows about the ball.
2: What ball?
6: The ball we're giving. But I'm selling tickets only to policemen.
2: Well, now I've heard everything. Selling tickets to policemen for a civilian's ball. How much are they?
6: $1. But the policeman at the end of the corridor said that if
2: Look,
6: I came up...
2: here's $1 and keep the ticket.
6: Uh-huh.
2: And the next policeman is right down past this row of cells. Go bother him, will you, please?
6: Yeah.
2: And don't tell me that bag you're carrying is full of tickets. There aren't that many policemen.
6: Oh, you're so silly. Of course not. I always carry a bag. It makes me look as if I'm always about ready to go someplace.
2: Well, you can go right now. I'll unlock the door. You can walk down the corridor till you find another cop at the end of it. His name's Murphy.
6: Isn't every policeman?
2: Oh, I don't know. All right, go. Go on, miss. Right down the corridor. Don't mind them mugs in the cells.
6: Blackie.
0: Jean, what are you doing here? This isn't visiting day.
6: Blackie, listen. I've got to keep walking when the guard looks this way.
0: Oh, don't be silly. Come in. The door's open.
6: The cell door's open?
0: Sure, try it.
6: It is. Blackie, how did you do that?
0: Shh, close the door. You know, I could open the cell door all right, Jean. That was a cinch. But I haven't figured out yet how to get past the guards at both ends of the guard.
6: Well, stop figuring it, Blackie. Here, look at this bag I brought. It's an outfit that matches the one I'm wearing, only it's a couple of sizes larger. Put it on, quick.
0: What, and leave you in the cell? Oh, nothing doing, honey.
6: I'll go out the door I came in, Blackie, and you go out the other one. Only hurry, the guard might get curious.
0: Okay, but it won't take me a second. Now, first roll my trousers up, and on with the dress. Oh, you brought a wig, too, huh? Mm-hmm. You think of everything. Can I get into these shoes?
6: Sure you can, and hurry, Blackie.
0: Yeah?
6: Don't forget your hat.
0: Say, it's a cute one. All right, zip me up, will you? And I'm all set.
6: There. Oh. Now, just walk out, Blackie, and tell a cop at the end of the corridor. His name's Murphy. Tell him you ran out of tickets. Can you talk like a girl?
7: Who, me? Of course I can.
6: Oh, you better not talk. Bye, Blackie, and luck. Meet me back in my apartment.
0: Oh, thanks, Jean. You're wonderful.
6: See you later, Blackie. You look awful cute in that outfit. Watch out for the wolves.
0: Oh, not me. For once, I want to be on the receiver.

0: This is the house, Shorty. 50 Hunter Street. I don't know what I'd expect to find here, but let's go in.
1: Why, boss?
0: Well, maybe I can pick up something inside that'll give me a clue to that masked man. You see any lights?
1: No. Nope, there ain't any left.
0: Okay, now don't hit your flashlight till we close the street door. Oh, what kind of a lock is this?
1: I don't know. But if you're working on it, it's an easy lock. I'll guarantee that.
0: No, Shorty, it's an open lock. Come on in. Shh, quiet. Hit your flash, Shorty.
1: Right.
0: Yeah, this is the room where I got conked. The masked guy sat right over there facing me with his hands folded on that table, and he... Shorty.
1: What? What happened?
0: I know now who the masked guy was, Shorty.
1: Yeah?
0: I'm going to straighten out this whole mess. Wait till I look up a number in this phone book. Let's see.
1: Who are you calling, Blackie?
0: I'm calling the murderer of Fred Biswell. Wait a minute. Yeah? Hey, here it is. Well, now let's hope I sound like the mug.
2: Hey, boss, this is a mug. Come right down to Hunter Street house. I got Blackie here. He's hoit. Oh, you want to talk to him? Okay. Talk to the boss, Blackie, or you'll get it again. Here, take the phone.
0: So you're the boss, huh? What am I supposed to do, applaud?
2: Give me that phone, Blackie. Okay, boss. Yeah. Yeah, that sure is Blackie, huh? Oh, you'll be right down?
1: It worked, eh?
2: Good.
0: Yeah.
1: What a swell.
0: Okay, Shorty, now you beat it. I'm staying right here and I'm handling this alone. But I have a job for you when you get outside.
1: Okay, boss.
0: It may decide who dies for the murder of Fred Biswell. And just between us, I'd rather it wasn't me.

0: Mug, Mug, are you in here? Mug, turn on a light. It's dark. I can't see you. Turn on a light.
1: Here's a light, Mr. Borden. Right in your face.
0: Boston Blackie.
1: That's right, Boston Blackie. You had a very nice frame-up all fixed for me, but I think you're going down to explain it all to Inspector Faraday now.
0: Do you? Well, I don't. So the phone call to me was a gag, eh? I might have known it was one of your tricks, Blackie, but I didn't. No harm done, though. I'll just leave.
1: Oh, just like that, eh?
0: Mm-hmm. And don't think you can threaten me, Blackie. As long as I'm alive, I'm a potential alibi for you. Only you and I know you didn't kill Fred Beerswell and that I did. And you've got to let me live in the hope that someday I'll confess.
1: Yes, I guess maybe I do. Oh, you're a pretty smart man, Borden. You'd have to have me in this kind of a jam. What did Viswell ever do to you?
0: He thought he could outsmart me, the fool. Some private investors had him checking the books at the bank. Found that I'd taken quite a bit of money that didn't belong to me. And he thought he'd try a bit of blackmail. He didn't get very far.
1: Pretty thorough, aren't you?
0: I think so. How did you know I was the masked man, Blackie?
1: Well, two ways, Borden.
0: Yes?
1: One was the fact that I gave you the address of my waterfront hideout, and later your hoods paid me a visit down there. You were the only one that had that address. The other was that ring you're wearing. You know, the one you told me you couldn't take off. When I came in tonight, I remembered the masked man was wearing that ring. You know, putting John Partridge in your place as president of the bank sounds like a wonderfully smart idea.
0: It was. I was tired of working, and I can throw Partridge in jail any time I like for a little embezzlement job he did. So he must do as I say. And now, Boston Blackie, let's go visit Inspector Faraday.
1: Well, no, Mr. Borden. I don't think I care to see the inspector tonight.
0: No? Perhaps this gun will make you change your mind. I happen to know that Faraday has your gun. You're still under suspicion of murder, you know. And if you try to escape, Blackie, I'll think nothing of killing you in cold blood.
1: You know, I believe you would, Borden. All right, I'll go with you. I guess I'd rather be a live prisoner than a dead suspect.
0: Here's Inspector Faraday's office, Blackie. Walk right in. Go on.
1: Okay, if you say so, Borden. Hello, Inspector. Say, look, don't you ever sleep?
2: Hello, Blackie, I've been expecting you. You're a little late.
1: Would you mind telling this gentleman in back of me to get rid of his gun, please, Inspector? He doesn't realize that it's impolite to point. His name is Arthur Borden.
2: Okay, Mr. Borden, I'll take that gun.
0: Certainly, here you are.
2: Well, looks like I've got a first-rate murder suspect right here in this room.
0: It certainly does, Inspector. Going to lock him up?
2: In just a minute. In fact, I might as well do it very legal and proper. Arthur Borden, you're under arrest for the murder of Fred Viswell.
0: What? Me? Why, I...
2: David, I wish it was Blackie. Only it isn't. We've got your confession in your own voice, right on a dictograph record.
0: A dictograph planted in my Hunter Street house?
2: Right.
0: That's impossible. Nobody could have put a dictograph in there.
2: You tell him, Blackie. You figured this thing out.
1: Well, before you came into the Hunter Street house tonight, Mr. Borden, I dialed the inspector's private number on the telephone and left the receiver off the hook, you see. I had Shorty call him before and tell him to expect his private telephone to ring. All the while you were telling me how perfectly you would frame me, the inspector was listening on this end.
2: Yeah, not only listening, but having the whole thing taken down on a record.
1: Say, Inspector, I did you a favor, didn't I, by turning up Viswell's murderer?
2: You did yourself a bigger favor, but what's on your mind?
1: Well, I'll tell you, Inspector. Shorty told me you have Jean Rochelle booked here.
2: You said it, Blackie. She helped you escape from jail.
1: Well, maybe she did, but if she did, I brought you in a murderer, so you certainly owe her a favor, too, right?
2: Well, maybe. What do you expect me to do? Let her go?
1: Sure. You've held her long enough. Now it's my turn.
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2: All right, Monahan. Give me a little more juice in that light.
4: No, don't do that. I can't stand it.
2: That's better. Now listen, Shorty, you say you don't remember what happened.
4: I don't. I keep telling you I don't.
2: All right, maybe you don't remember. You were slugged. Now, we don't want to know anything except one thing. Now, think hard, Shorty. Who was the last person you saw or talked to before you were slugged? Now, that's all we want to know.
4: I'm thinking, Inspector Alice. I'm dizzy trying to think. I don't know. I just don't know. Hey, wait a minute. Oh, yeah, I remember now. The last person I talked to before I got conked was Boston Blackie.

Be sure to listen in at this same time next week for another exciting adventure with Boston Blackie, starring Chester Morris, with Richard Lane as Inspector Faraday. You can see Chester Morris as Boston Blackie at your favorite movie theater. Boston Blackie's latest Columbia picture is One Mysterious Night, soon to be released. Original music for the program was by Charles Cornell. This is Harlow Wilcox, speaking for the makers of Rinso, and wishing you all a very pleasant good night.

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1: The Grape Nuts Flakes program with Mary Livingston, Phil Harris, Dennis Day, Rochester, and yours truly, Don Wilson. 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

0: That was I Don't Want Anybody, played by the orchestra. And now, ladies and gentlemen, we would like to take you to Jack Benny's home in Beverly Hills, where Jack is convalescing from his recent illness. The time, shortly before noon today. The place, Jack's bedroom. Take it away, Beverly Hills.
1: Let's see, I got 2 teaspoons of cherry syrup in it. A couple of drops of menthol. Think it needs another dash of gin. There, that's enough. Mm-hmm. This kind of medicine makes a cold a pleasure. Oh, Mr. Benny. Mr. Benny, wake up.
2: What is it, Rochester?
3: Well, what do you want, Rochester?
1: It's time for your cough medicine. I think you'll like it better now. I put more gin in it.
2: More gin? You mean to say this cough medicine I've been drinking has gin in it?
1: You couldn't have that silly grin on your face from just plain syrup.
2: What?
1: You may not believe this, but you've been snoring sweet Adeline.
2: Well, I might have known you to make my cough medicine wrong. Believe me, from now on, I'll have my prescriptions filled at the drugstore.
1: Okay, boss, but you'll find very few pharmacists with the imagination I got.
2: I don't want imagination. I want my medicine right. Now, put my electric heating pad under the covers. My feet are getting chilly.
1: Electric heating pad? That's the toaster with a towel wrapped around it.
2: I don't care. Plug it in.
1: Yes, sir.
2: Answer the phone.
1: Hello? Mr. Benny's residence. Boudoir extension. Who? Oh, hello, sugar. How are you? Well, I don't know, honey. I'll have to find out. Oh, Mr. Benny, can I have tonight off? I want to go down to Central Avenue to see my girl.
2: No, absolutely not.
1: Looks like you'll have to come out here, honey. So
2: Rochester, you know I'm not feeling well. Why can't you see your girlfriend tomorrow night?
1: Tomorrow's Monday. I got a date with my Monday girl.
2: Your Monday girl?
1: Maybe I could switch my Tuesday girl to Wednesday and make Saturday a doubleheader.
2: Well, if it's that involved, you don't ever... Whoops! Whoops, pull it out!
1: Pull out what?
2: Pull the plug! Pull the plug!
1: What's the matter, boss?
2: Pull the plug. My toes are caught in the toaster. Quick, pull it out.
1: There you are, Mr. Benny.
2: Ooh, my foot burns.

0: Billboard.
1: There, that's better. Oh, hello, Mary.
2: What's the matter, Jack? Somebody give you a hot foot?
1: No, I got my toes caught in the toaster.
2: Your toes caught in the what?
1: In the toaster. Could happen to anyone.
2: Oh, sure. Everybody's making toast in bed nowadays. It's all the rage.
1: Using it for a heating pad. Oh, but Rochester, what are you doing with that bottle of cough medicine?
3: I was holding up to the light and some of it ran down my throat.
1: Well, why were you holding it up to the light?
3: I told you some of it ran down my throat.
1: Put that bottle down.
3: Yes, sir.
2: How do you feel, Jack? You think you'll be able to make the show today?
1: I've got to. I can't disappoint my public. Just think, Mary, people have been deprived of hearing my voice for 5 long weeks.
2: You'd be surprised how fast they went.
1: Well, I'll admit that Orson Welles did a pretty good job.
2: Pretty good? He's one of the most polished performers I've ever worked with.
1: He is, eh?
2: He has the most beautiful speaking voice I've ever heard.
1: Oh, he has, eh?
2: Gosh, when he says, "Good evening, this is Orson Welles," I get goose pimples all over.
1: I don't care if you break out in billiard balls. He's no better than I am. Goose pimples. Anyway, let me tell you something about the guy that gives you such a thrill. I was sick in bed 5 weeks. He didn't even send me a basket of fruit. I finally had to wire him. I mean, the least he could have done, you'd think, would be
2: to... Well, look who's here. Hello, Phil.
4: Hiya, Mary.
1: Hello, Phil.
4: Hiya, Jackson. Boy, you have been sick.
1: Well, I imagine I am a little pale.
4: A little pale? You look like you went to the blood bank and forgot to say when.
1: No, I'm not that bad. See who's at the front door, Rochester.
3: Oh, it can't be my girl yet. She just called.
1: It might be for me. My house, remember? I answer the door.
3: Okay, okay.
4: Say, Jackson, I got a surprise for you. Alice Faye, now appearing in Hello Frisco, Hello, made 12 donuts for you with her own little hands.
1: 12 donuts? Where are they?
4: Out in the car. I'll get Rochester to help me carry them in.
1: They're that heavy, Phil. Leave them in the car.
4: No, I got to get them out of there. My tires keep going down. That Harris is really bumping his gums.
1: Phil, I'm only guessing, but I'll bet my temperature just went up 2 points.
2: Well, Jack, if you have a fever, you ought to stay home and let Orson handle the show today.
1: What's a little fever? I've had it for 5 weeks now. One minute I'm hot, next minute I'm cold. Then I'm hot, then I'm cold.
2: You sound like a shower bath at a cheap hotel.
1: I don't care what I sound like. Orson Welles is not going to do my program today.
4: Gosh, I'm sure going to miss Wellesy. Without him, the show won't have no refinement, no culture, no class.
1: And it won't have no Harris if you don't shut up. Anyway, what's all this raving about Orson Welles? Gosh, when I was in 3rd grade in Waukegan, I was a genius, too. I did something no other pupil ever did before.
4: What'd you do?
2: He joined the Navy.
1: All right, my record still stands.
3: Say, boss, the doctor's here. Do you want to see him?
1: No, Rochester, no. I've been lying here in bed all week because I can't find my pants.
3: You're pressing them under your mattress.
1: Well, show the doctor in.
3: Okay, here he is.
1: Oh, how do you do, Doctor?
5: Well, well, and how's my little patient? Shall we take that nasty cast off your leg today?
1: I got a cold in my chest, Doctor, not a broken leg.
5: Oh, pardon me. I was thinking of Claudette Colbert's Cocker Spaniel. He's coming along fine.
1: Well, I'm glad to hear it. Now, Doc, would you mind examining me? I got to go down to NBC and do a broadcast today.
5: Why? Is Orson Welles sick?
1: No, look, I'm getting better. Now, please examine me.
5: All right, I'll take a look at your chest first. Now, roll up your nightshirt.
1: Okay, here it goes. There you are. How do I look, Doc?
5: My, you're kind of caved in there.
1: Yeah.

0: Get a load of his chest. That's the only skin hammock I ever saw.
1: Oh, don't be so funny. Hey, Doc.
2: Hey, watch your cigarette, Doc. That's my mouth, not an ashtray.
3: Pardon me. Now, let's see. I think I'll tap your chest.
2: Well, go ahead. Tap me.
3: Now, hold still. My, there seems to be a piece of metal in there.
2: That's a bullet I got years ago when I was hunting moose in Saskatchewan.
4: It's a bullet you got from a Spanish dancer in El Paso.
2: Ah, Rosita. She finally ran away with a bullfighter. I wonder where she is now.
4: I wonder where the bullfighter is. I could use some meat.
2: Ah, Rosita. Well, can I do my show today, Doctor?
3: Yes, you'll be fine. Well, I must run along now. W.C. Field St. Bernard is out of brandy. Goodbye.
0: Say, Jackson, I wonder if that doctor's any good.
2: Oh, he must be. He delivered Whirlaway. I hope Don and Dennis get here pretty soon. Then we can have our rehearsal and get started for the studio.
0: Hey, Jackson, what's the idea of rehearsing here in your bedroom anyway?
2: Well, I'm saving all my strength for my public. After all, I've been pretty... Well, I'll be darned. Oh, Rochester!
5: Yes, boss!
2: Why are you pouring my cough medicine in those cocktail glasses?
5: I thought it might liven up the party!
2: This is a party. Now, you put that medicine back in the bottle. Never sausage a guy. He always has to be the host around here.

0: Gee, Don and Dennis should be here by now. It's almost 1 o'clock.
1: 1 o'clock already? How about some lunch, Jackson?
0: Okay. But remember, Phil, we have rationing now, so I can't dish out food like I used to.
2: Like you used to?
0: Yes.
2: You got so many meals out of a leg of lamb one time, it got mad and kicked you.
0: Well, that settles it. There'll be no lunch served. Rochester, the lobster salad, hot rolls, and apple pie a la mode are out.
3: There's a dream meal that can go back to the clouds.
0: Whatever we have, don't serve it.
1: Say, Jackson, I was just wondering, have you still got that crazy boarder of yours?
0: You're referring to Mr. Billingsley, Phil. He's not crazy.
3: He's not crazy. You know how he made orange juice this morning? He ran the oranges through the wringer.
0: Through the wringer?
3: Then he hung them out to dry.
0: He just likes to try out new things, that's all. As a matter of fact, he...
2: Uh-oh. Speak of the devil. Here he is.
0: Yeah. Oh, hello, Mr. Billingsley.
4: Hello, Mr. Benny. Still flat on your mattress, I see.
0: Yes, we were just talking about you, Mr. Billingsley. Your ears must be burning.
4: Well, I'll have to call the fire department. I've got a new hat on.
0: You haven't changed a bit. By the way, Mr. Billingsley, we're going to rehearse our radio program in a few minutes. Would you like to stay and hear it?
4: Oh, I'd love to. I'll just hide under the bed here in case your husband comes home. Here I go. Whoop, bumped my head. Well, goodbye, Mr. Benny.
0: Goodbye.
4: You dog, you.
0: Good old Billingsley. That must be Don and Dennis. Come in.
5: Oh, hello, Jack. Sorry we're a little late.
6: How do you feel, Mr. Benny?
0: Oh, hello, fellas. I feel pretty good, Dennis, and I'm anxious to get back on the program. You know, I have a hunch we're going to have a pretty good show today.
6: Without Orson Welles?
0: Yes.
6: Gosh, the Orson Welles program without Orson Welles. I worry about things like that.
0: It's the Jack Benny program. Get it straight, you little traitor. What's the matter with this gang?
2: Oh, Jack, don't be so touchy. You always imagine that people are running you down.
0: I imagine?
2: Yes, you jump at conclusions. If somebody happens to say you're a heel, you always take it the wrong way.
0: Well, how else can I take it? A heel is a heel.
2: You said it.
0: There you are. I imagine things, eh? Well, let's get started with the rehearsal. Rochester, pass the scripts around.
3: Yes, sir. Everybody gets a script and a glass of cough medicine.
0: There'll be no cough medicine.
3: I read this script, boss. A little nectar won't hurt it.
0: Rochester, whenever I need you in the capacity of a dramatic critic, I'll let you know. Now, let's get started, fellas. Now, Don introduces me in the show, and then I come on, and I say... Who can that be? Come in.
6: Hey, it's Miss Harrington, Mr. Wells' secretary. Hello, Miss Harrington.
7: Hello, Dennis. Good afternoon, everybody.
2: Hello, slugger.
7: My, what an odd bed sheet. It has blue eyes.
0: This is me. This is me. I'm pale.
7: You certainly are. I have news for you, Mr. Benny. Mr. Wells is about to pay you a visit.
0: Orson? Orson's coming here to visit me?
7: Yes, he'll be here shortly. Rochester, I want this room tidied up at once.
3: Yes, Miss Harrington?
7: I want a chair placed beside the bed.
3: Yes, Miss Harrington.
7: And put an X on Mr. Benny's forehead so Mr. Wells can spot him immediately.
0: Now, look, I'm not that pale. Now, Miss Harrington, would you mind sitting over there in the corner? We were just starting to rehearse our program.
7: Rehearse without the master? Mr. Wells won't like it.
0: Nuts to Mr. Wells.
2: I know just how you feel, Daddy. Well, I'll be darned. She's human.
7: Attention, everybody. Mr. Wells is about to make his entrance.
0: Mr. Wells. Come in.
8: Orson Welles.
9: Well, Wellesley. Hello.
2: How are you, sir?
0: Gee, you'd think he was Frank Remley or something, the way they're jumping around here. Heaven's sake.
8: Well, Mary, it's nice to see you. How's Jack feeling today?
0: I feel well enough to do my broadcast, brother.
10: Wasn't that Jack's voice? Jack, where are you?
0: Right here. They forgot to mark me. Look, can't you see my big blue eyes?
10: Oh, yes, they're gorgeous.
0: Thank you.
10: But you're so pale, Jack.
0: Well, you see, Orson, it's been so cloudy lately, I haven't been able to get any sun. I sit out in my backyard every day, but nothing happens.
10: I'll fix that. Miss Harrington, take a note.
7: Yes, Mr. Wells.
10: Get in touch with the Weather Bureau. The sun must shine tomorrow.
7: Yes, Mr. Wells. See what I mean, Daddy?
0: Hey, maybe he can do it.
10: Oh, by the way, Jack, I noticed a lot of orange peels hanging on your clothesline. Is that to ward off evil spirits?
0: No, Mr. Billingsley, my boarder, was making some jukes. Now, if you'll excuse us for a few minutes, Orson, we'll go ahead with our rehearsal.
10: Why, certainly. You don't mind if I stay and watch, do you?
0: No, not at all. Now, as I was saying, fellas, Don introduces me, then I come on...
10: Pardon me, there doesn't seem to be a chair here.
7: What? No chair? Mr. Wells doesn't have a chair.
2: Oh, my goodness. Here, Orson, take mine.
5: No, Orson, take my chair.
6: Take mine. It's got a pretty cushion on it.
1: Take my chair, Orson. It's peachy.
0: Here, take the bed. I'll go out and hang on the clothesline. For heaven's sake. Now, let's get going with this rehearsal, whether Mr. Wells is standing, sitting, or floating around the room. Now, the first thing to do is, Orson, come down here. He knows more magic. Now, the first thing to do is run over the dialogue.
10: Run over the dialogue? Oh, no, that'll never do. No, no, no, no, no, no, no, no.
0: What do you mean, no?
10: Comedy, Jack, should never be rehearsed. Repetition destroys its sparkle and spontaneity.
0: But Orson...
10: The important elements of a variety program are the songs and music.
0: Look,
10: now,
0: Orson,
10: Dennis, yeah. I want you to run over your song so we can get an idea of its length.
0: Now, wait a minute, Orson. This rehearsal is my business. You're not even going to be on the show.
10: I know, but I shall be listening. It's about time we listeners had something to say. Sing, Dennis.
0: Yeah, sing. I see what you mean, sister.

0: How is that, Mr. Wells? Do you think it'll do for the program?
1: Well, Dennis, I think Mr. Benny should answer that question. After all, he's running the show this week.
2: Darn right I am. Your song was swell, Dennis, but it's a little long. I want you to cut half a minute out of
1: it. Cut? Half a minute cut of that beautiful ballad would ruin it.
2: Might at that. Tell you what, Dennis, I want you to add a half a minute
1: add.
2: To it.
1: Add? You want him to add half a minute and destroy its musical climax?
2: I never thought of that. Leave it alone, Dennis.
1: Leave it alone? You want him to leave it alone and...
2: Now, wait a minute, Orson. Orson? It took him 10 years to build up the name Orson Welles. I made it Oris in 1 second. Look at Orson. What the heck do you want?
1: I wish I knew.
2: So do I. Look, Orson, it's getting
1: late.
2: You mind?
1: You know.
2: Look, Orson, I'm sorry I killed your gag. Or I'm glad. I don't know which.
1: The manuscript here on the table, is it a screenplay?
2: No, that's my autobiography, Orson. I've been working on the story of my life since I've been sick.
1: Intriguing title, Jack Benny from Rags to Radio.
2: Yes, I was going to call it The Loves of Jack Benny, but I haven't done so well.
1: My. This is a thrilling opening. I, Jack Benny, was born on a farm near Waukegan, Illinois, many years ago.
2: It is thrilling, isn't it?
1: It's a great day of great rejoicing on the farm. Chickens were cackling, cows were mooing, hogs were grunting, and father was cockeyed.
2: What a celebration.
1: Young Jack Benny, from his very earliest days...
3: Oh, pardon me for interrupting, Orson, but we've got to get finished with our rehearsal.
2: No. This is interesting. Go ahead, Orson. Go ahead.
3: But, Jack, now, I've got to rehearse the sponsor's message yet.
2: You've got to yet? Oh, yes, the sponsor's message. Well, Don, as long as I haven't been on the show for 5 weeks, I thought we'd concentrate on me.
1: Now, just a minute, Jack. You can't seriously believe that we listeners tune in to the Grape Nuts Flakes program every week just to hear about you.
2: But Orson...
1: Of course not. We want to know how those toasty brown sweet as the nuts little flakes are getting along.
2: But Oswald...
1: We want
2: Orson.
1: To know... we want to know if they still... Now, you know I can't louse up the sponsors.
2: No.
1: I got a pronounced racist. We want to know if they still have that malty-rich flavor. And if they...
2: Well, the sponsors?
1: Yeah.
2: Oh.

0: We want to know if they still have that malty rich flavor and if they're still America's fastest growing flake cereal.
1: But Orson, look, I think the people want to know. Darn that nightshirt. But Austin, after Don delivers his message, can't I talk about myself? Can't I tell people my cold is better?
2: Jack, I wouldn't take any bows on that cold till you're strong enough to have a beautiful nurse.
1: Oh, well, I'll tell them anyway.
3: Well, well, and how's my little patient? Shall we take that nasty cast off your leg today?
1: Doc, I'm not a cocker spaniel. Look, but as long as you're here, you can give me an aspirin. All this excitement has given me a little headache.
3: An aspirin? Here you are.
1: Thank you.
3: That'll be 5 cents, please.
1: Look, put it on my bill. Now, if I can just swallow the thing.
4: Would you like to grease the track with a little cough medicine, Mr. Bennett?
1: I don't need any chaser. See, it's down.
5: Say, that was a pretty big pill. It didn't look like an aspirin to me.
4: Me neither.
1: You neither? You're the doctor.
3: Well, you don't have to get so huffy about it. I just happened to give you a sleeping pill by mistake.
1: What?
3: You're lucky. It might have been a dog biscuit.
1: A sleeping pill?
6: He gave me a sleeping pill. Gosh, I can't go to sleep. I got a show to do today.
1: Remember, Don, you introduced me. And I'll come out and say... I'll say...
5: Well, Orson, looks like you'll have to do the show today.
7: We'll be glad to, Mary.
5: Now, come on, everybody. Let him sleep.
4: Those pills are wonderful. I'm headed for Central Avenue. I came back for the cough medicine, folks.
2: Wartime homemaker, then you're a member of the WINS, W-I-N-S, Women in National Service. 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
8: From Hollywood, it's Dream Time. Gentlemen, the makers of Dream Shampoo are pleased to present the 14th in a series of new programs produced by Carlton Alsop and starring Donna Beachy.
9: Let me sleep, will you, Blanche?
8: Francis Langford.
10: I just can't stand that snoring.
8: And Danny Thomas.
11: Thank you. Thank you. I just want to say I'm sorry I couldn't be with you last week, and may I take this opportunity to express my sincerest thanks to a great guy who pinch hit for me, Red Skelton. And by the way, where's our host? Oh, Don Amici.
9: Hi, Danny. I'm glad to see you back.
11: Thanks, thanks. By the way, Don, I listened last week. I heard you tell Francis that during my spare time I was a babysitter, and I resent it.
9: Well, do you deny it?
11: No, I just resent it.
9: You know, Danny, you'd get much better jobs if you learned to make friends quickly.
11: But how?
9: Well, be neighborly. The philosophy is to walk up to even a total stranger, throw your arms around him and say, let's be friends.
11: Yeah, I did that the other day and I got slugged.
9: Why?
11: I don't know. It just doesn't seem to work on girls.
9: You know, Danny, I think your problem lies in the fact that you're ignorant of the social graces. How much schooling have you had?
11: I went to school for 3 years.
9: Oh, well, I went to school for 14 years.
11: Well, some people learn faster than others. Don, if I had my choice, I'd have gone to Vassar.
9: Oh, Danny, Vassar is devoted to girls.
11: What do you think I'm devoted to, ducks?
9: Now, Danny, you know, schooling isn't enough. To be a true gentleman, one must have a background of generations of culture.
11: Mr. Amici, it may interest you to know that I have an Anglo-Saxon genealogy.
9: Are you sure?
11: How can I be sure? I don't even know what it means.
9: I thought so. You see, Danny, if you're going to make friends, you must avoid making embarrassing social errors. For instance, now, the last time you were at my house, you finished dinner and you put your feet on the table.
11: Oh, now, wait, Don.
9: Well, you did, didn't you?
11: Well, I did put my feet on your table, but I took my shoes off first. I mean, you're just trying to embarrass me, that's all. Look, I know all about that etiquette stuff, like when you take your girl to a pool room, you're supposed to let her shoot first. You're not kidding me.
9: If Emily Post is listening, you're making the best years of her life the worst.
11: What am I supposed to do? Eat chewing gum with a knife and fork?
9: 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Right now, Francis Langford will sing, You Can't See the Sun When You're Crying.

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2: Say, Francis, Elsa Maxwell's having an old-fashioned bundling party tonight. You want to come?
1: Oh, I'd love to.
3: Hey, could I come?
2: I said bundle, no loose packages.
1: Oh, he can come, can't he, Don?
2: I guess so, but I hope he doesn't embarrass us.
1: What do you mean?
2: Well, he thinks he's a social lion. He doesn't even know which part of the olive to throw away.
3: Maybe I don't, Don, but let me tell you something. I don't need culture. You can have your etiquette, and I don't want to be a member of Cafe Society. Who wants to drink coffee from a demitasse?
2: Well, what's wrong with coffee in a demitasse?
3: Nothing, but did you ever try to dunk a donut in that small cup? Don, I'm afraid classy living is not for me. I was meant for the more horrible things in life, like drinking coffee from a coffee cup. And who cares whether I go to your party? 2-1, they'll serve turkey. And who cares for turkey? If all the turkeys in the world were laid end to end, that's the part I'd get. I'm satisfied to have my dinner where I have it every night, at a hot dog stand called the Heroic Lunch. You just stand up and take it. Who wants to be tied down to tradition? In society, one must tub every day. Hooray. It's all right, I like the tub, but if there's no hot water, I basin.
2: Well, you know, just as well you don't go to the party, Danny. You are definitely not a member of Cafe Society, and the girls would find you very dull.
3: Oh, they would, huh?
2: Yes, these ladies of society have a very high IQ.
3: So what's an IQ? As far as I'm concerned, an IQ is something you look for in a girl after you've looked at everything else. There's one thing that bothers me. Am I such a social outcast because I'm not a member of Cafe Society? Is it such a big thing to go to Ciro's or Macambo's every night? After all, what is a Hollywood nightclub? Want to know? I'll tell you. It's a place where a table of people from Toledo look over at a table of people from Milwaukee and say, gee, these movie stars look just like the folks back home. Culture. Etiquette. There's such a thing as being too proper.
2: Oh, come now, Danny. You're exaggerating.
3: You don't believe me, huh?
2: No.
3: Now, Mr. Amici, I shall prove my point. Exhibit A.
4: Did you ever hear the story of Swanky Bill? If he weren't so ultra, he'd be living still. Why, when he smoked a cigar, people used to say he had more class than the fellow who threw it away. He had lots of dash when he flicked that ash. Now Bill retained his manners and his cultured air, although he thought the judge's verdict quite unfair. He gave him 7 years, but William wasn't grim. He was so polite, he asked the judge to pardon him. What a well-bred lad. What finesse he had. Now when he got out, he met up with the social crowd. And he was never vulgar or uncouth or loud. And with his attire, he was so genteel. He wore the very smartest jewels a man could steal. He was really great, with such perfect taste. While dining with a duke, from whom he stole a G, he raised his little finger when he drank his tea. And as a result, poor William died. Because the tea wasn't tea, it was cyanide. He was so well bred, but he's awfully dead.
3: That's the
4: end of Exhibit A. Exhibit B.
3: I shall never forget the party I attended, given by Lady Nelson in honor of her daughter, Half Nelson. It was a sultry night, and I was on the terrace, smoking a cigarette in a dinner jacket. I don't know why a cigarette should be in a dinner jacket, but that's society for you. Suddenly, a woman notices me.
5: Hello there. My name's Patricia.
3: Mine's Daniel. Nice meeting you and all that sort of rot.
5: Well, I don't believe we've ever met before.
3: Hardly. I've been traveling. The Far East.
5: Oh, was it interesting?
3: The Far East? Oh, yes. Full of Far Easterners, you know. Yes, I spent 3 years at the American Hotel in Shanghai.
5: Why, how extremely weird. How did you ever manage with the food shortage over there?
3: Ingenuity, my dear, ingenuity. I had a cow in my hotel room.
5: How could you get a cow in your hotel room?
3: We registered as Mr. and Mrs.
5: Oh, it sounds simply fabulous, old boy. By the way, are you married?
3: Oh, yes. Charming girl. Charming.
5: Anyone I might know?
3: I doubt it. Don't know her myself.
5: Come now, of course you know her.
3: No, really. I married her on an impulse. You see, her pater pulled a gun on me.
5: Her pater?
3: Yes, her mother, you know.
5: You're terribly fascinating. Oh, I wager you're the type who likes to sit around the house with a pipe.
3: That's right.
5: Oh, you're a dreamer?
3: No, a plumber.
5: Oh, how droll. I meant the kind of pipe from which a man draws dreams. The material for smoke rings.
3: Oh, but I can't blow smoke rings.
5: Why not?
3: Square mouth.
5: Sir, you're pulling my leg.
3: How else can I get them even?
2: Excuse me, Lady Patricia, but this man is obviously insulting you.
3: Oh, no, I was just being gay. You see, my friends call me a buffoon, a jester.
2: You, sir, are boorish, crass, overwhelmingly illiterate, and completely repugnant.
3: How much of that is good?
2: Please leave these premises now. See to it that my political friends in England, France, Italy, the Netherlands, and the Balkans forbid you to enter their country. Now, what have you to say?
3: How are things in Glacamora? Now, the moral of the story, and there must be a moral, seems to evade me, but let's not quarrel, for we have a delightful

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1: 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Lovely Dreen girl, Frances Langford, with Carmen Dragonetti's orchestra, sings, "There Is No Greater Love."

And now Don Ameche and Francis Langford as John and Blanche Bickerson in The Honeymoon is Over, written by Phil Rapp. The Bickersons have retired. Mrs. Bickerson lies tense and awake in the darkness as poor husband John, victim of a rare type of insomnia which keeps the patient in a complete lethargy for 8 hours at a time, offers valid proof of his agonizing affliction. Listen.

0: been going on since 9 o'clock. Oh, please, not that again. John! John! Quit it!
1: Quit it, Blanche.
0: John! There must be something that'll put a stop to that hideous snoring. Why do you do it?
1: Do what, Blanche?
0: Snore. Snore.
1: Okay.
0: John! I'm going out of my mind. For years, you've been telling people you've got insomnia. And you not only sleep like a log, but you sound like you're sawing it.
1: Very funny.
0: It isn't funny, it's tragic. There's the clock again. 2 o'clock. I've counted that thing chime 45 times since we went to bed, and I still haven't slept.
2: Well, how do you expect to sleep? You're going to lie there counting chimes. Throw the darn clock out. It's keeping me awake, too.
0: You wouldn't wake up if we had Big Ben in the room.
2: Big Ben who?
0: I'm a nervous wreck. I've got crow's feet around my eyes. My forehead's all wrinkled. My chin is sagging. Yeah. I'm beginning to look like an old hag. It's true, isn't it?
2: I wouldn't say that.
0: Why not, John?
2: I'll be awake for the rest of the night.
0: You do think it's true, though, don't you?
2: What's true?
0: I'm beginning to look like an old hag.
2: You are not beginning to look like an old hag.
0: Why do you emphasize beginning?
2: All right. You're not beginning to look like an old hag.
0: That sounds even worse.
2: Well, how do you want me to say it?
0: Say I look beautiful.
2: Okay, I look beautiful. Good night.
0: Oh, I don't know how a man could be so cruel. Is it any wonder I'm getting old before my time?
2: What time is it?
0: It's after 2 o'clock and I haven't slept a wink.
2: Well, go to sleep.
0: You can't stand their side of me, can you, John?
2: I can stand it fine.
0: Before we were married, you used to say such beautiful, poetic things. You don't anymore.
2: Oh, well, Blanche, how do you expect me to feel poetic at 2 o'clock in the morning?
0: You used to feel that way at 3 o'clock before we were married. Say something poetic.
2: Humpty Dumpty sat on the wall. Humpty Dumpty had a great
0: fall. Oh, stop it. You're just trying to irritate me now.
2: Well, what do you want me to say?
0: You know what I want you to say.
2: Okay. Blanche, when I look into your eyes, time stands still. Are you satisfied?
0: No.
2: But why not?
0: That might also mean I have a face that would stop a clock.
2: Well, if the shoe fits, wear it. I want to get some sleep.
0: You're not going to make me believe I'm hideous and ugly, John Pickerson. Huh. It isn't so long ago I won a beauty contest in my hometown.
2: Long enough.
0: I never hear you tell any of your friends about it.
2: Oh, Blanche, a man can't go around telling his friends that his wife was Miss Clam Harbor Lighthouse in 1931.
0: You make it sound as though I were the only girl in the contest. What about my sister, Clara?
2: What about her? Plenty. You won it, didn't you?
0: I'd like to hear you talk that way about Gloria Gooseby.
2: Oh, now, don't start with Gloria Gooseby.
0: The way you drool every time you look at her, you'd think she was Miss America.
2: I don't drool when I see anybody. I hate Gloria Gooseby.
0: Then why do you keep inviting her here to dinner?
2: I didn't invite her. You did.
0: Don't change the subject. If it weren't for the fact that her husband Leo is such a nice person, I wouldn't have either of them in the house. And the dinner was awful.
2: Well, you cooked it, Blanche.
0: Yes, but the thought of that horrible Gloria Gooseby coming to dinner got me all confused and it ruined everything. The minute I turned my back, the roast caught on fire and I had to throw soup on it to put it out.
2: You should have thrown that pie on it, too.
0: There was nothing wrong with the pie.
2: I hate lemon meringue and you know it.
0: It wasn't lemon meringue, it was apple pie.
2: Well, what was that yellow stuff on top?
0: The crust got burned and I had to put some unguentine on it.
2: Thank heaven I didn't eat any.
0: No, but your girlfriend stuffed herself with 4 pieces, the glutton.
2: She is not my girlfriend, and quit talking about her so I can get some sleep.
0: You wouldn't look at her twice if she didn't wear those brazen dresses.
2: I would, too. I mean, I don't care what she wears.
0: It's a shame Leo is such a little mouse. Believe me, if I were Gloria Gooseby's husband, I'd show her a thing or two.
2: Mm.
0: Somebody ought to turn her over and give her a good spanking.
2: Mm-hmm.
0: I know what you're thinking, John Bickerson.
2: I'm not thinking anything. Why don't you let me sleep, Blanche?
0: I'm not going to stand for it much longer, John. Ugh. You keep putting on that innocent attitude, but you don't fool me. I wouldn't feel so bad, except I'm so sick I could die.
2: What's the matter now?
0: I'm sick. I get fainting spells all the time, and the doctor doesn't know what it is. I know I'll never recover.
2: Oh, don't be silly. You'll recover. You've got a healthy constitution.
0: I have not.
2: You have, too. You had pneumonia and you got well. You had the flu, you got well. You had the mumps, you got well. You've had 60 diseases and you always got well. Never saw such a healthy woman in all my life.
0: But what about these fading spells?
2: You'll recover from those, too. But if you ever get lockjaw, you'll bust. Why don't you faint now so I can sleep?
0: Of all the unsympathetic, unfeeling wretches, if you ever lost me, it wouldn't mean a thing to you.
2: Oh, wouldn't it, though?
0: Well, you don't have to sound so eager.
2: I'm not eager. I'm just sleepy.
0: It's a good thing we don't have any children. I can just imagine what kind of a life a poor little child would have in this house.
2: Mm.
0: To have a father who constantly raves and rants, selfish and thoughtless, a man who can't bear the sight of his own child.
2: What are you talking about?
0: Me sick in bed and the poor little infant crying in his crib, crying his heart out for a little attention.
2: Blanche!
0: Why don't you feed the baby, John?
2: Baby!
0: John, why do you hate children so much?
2: Because I can't bear them.
0: I know, but why do you hate them?
2: Blanche, all you want to do is keep me awake. Isn't that right?
0: You'd have been asleep long ago if you hadn't kept me awake with your snoring.
2: Well, can I help it if I snore?
0: Yes, you can. Dr. Marvin tells me there's something wrong with your nasal passages.
2: Yeah.
0: He says you have a deviated septum. Why don't you let him fix it?
2: Okay, I'll have it fixed next week.
0: You say it, but you won't do it. Let him fix it now.
2: What?
0: Go on, get up and let the doctor pull out your septum.
2: Blanche, are you out of your mind? You think I'm going to let that broken-down doctor hammer on my nose at 3 o'clock in the morning?
0: He doesn't hammer on your nose. He chisels.
2: You can say that again. I've seen his bill.
0: Well, you're going to have to do something. As it is, neither of us get any sleep.
2: Why don't you have him sew up your ears?
0: You wouldn't argue at all if you just be a little nice for a minute.
2: You've been up to something again, Blanche. What is it?
0: I haven't been up to anything. I just want to hear you tell me you love me, that's all.
2: Well, you know I do.
0: You never say it.
2: Oh, I say it all the time.
0: Say it now.
2: I love you.
0: How much do you love me?
2: How much do you need?
0: $50.
2: Oh, now, wait a minute,
0: You
2: Blanche.
0: Promised me, John.
2: I know, but I can't give you anything extra this month.
0: That's what you told me last month.
2: Well, I kept my word, didn't I? Now, what do you want $50 for?
0: The rent.
2: Oh, the rent is right here. It's in the cookie jar.
0: No, it isn't.
2: It is, too. I looked there yesterday.
0: You didn't look today.
2: What? Now, Blanche, don't tell me you spent that money on something foolish.
0: Oh, no. I gave it to a bookbinder.
2: A bookbinder? What do we need with a bookbinder? Our book is in fine condition.
0: Not that kind of bookbinder. This man goes to the racetrack. He's a trout.
2: Trout? The racetrack? Blanche, Blanche, did you bet that money with a bookmaker? Put the lights on.
0: Now, don't get excited, John. He brought back the ticket. Here.
2: Oh, a $50 winning ticket. How could you take my hard-earned money and gamble it away on a horse? I work my fingers to the bone, and you squander every penny I make. You never see me betting horses. I never been to a racetrack in my life. What's the name of the horse?
0: Valdina Rip.
2: A bum. A worn-out goat that hasn't won a race since Del Mar. Oh, Blanche, why did you do it? Did he win?
0: No, he ran second.
2: $50 tossed away. Ugh.
0: Why are you tearing up the ticket, John?
2: Because it's no good. I ought to make you eat the pieces. This is the worst thing you've ever done in your life, Blanche. At least you could have played him the place.
0: Well, don't throw the pieces away, John. What makes you so sure it's no good?
2: Well, you played the horse to win, didn't you?
0: Yes.
2: And he ran second, didn't he?
0: Yes.
2: Well, then the ticket's worthless. Here, watch your $50 go out the window there. I knew you had something on your mind.
0: I'm sorry, John.
2: What's the difference? Who won the race, do you know?
0: Yes, I heard it on the radio.
2: Well, who won it?
0: Disqualified.
2: Disqualified?
0: Yes, the announcer said the winner of the race was disqualified.
2: Oh, I wish I was dead.
0: Good night, John.
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3: 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That one cigarette is Philip Morris. 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

0: Here comes Johnny, ladies and gentlemen, to remind you, if every smoker knew what Philip Morris smokers know, they'd all change to Philip Morris. Yes, they'd all...
1: Hi!

0: From Radio City in New York, here is the Milton Berle Show. With Bert Kelton, Jack Albertson, Mary Schiff, Billy Sands, Johnny Gibson, Charlie Irving, our singing star Dick Forney, the music of Ray Block and his orchestra, and yours truly, Frank Gallup. Ladies and gentlemen, this is the season when doctors warn us to safeguard our health. In dedicating our program to strength and good health, we bring you a comedian who is known for his strong jokes.
1: That's right.
0: And like a rare old cheese, they're getting stronger and stronger. And here he is, Milton Berle.
1: Thank you, and good evening, ladies and gentlemen. Mr. Gallup, my jokes are like rare old cheese. Well, maybe it's because one of my writers comes from Roquefort, Illinois. Mr. Gallup, I don't need radio that badly that I have to take insults. I can always go to Hollywood. There's plenty of room there now. Everybody from Hollywood is in Washington. The Red investigation's got me worried. Just this afternoon, they caught me in the automat eating a sandwich with Russian dressing. But I digress. Where were we, Mr. Gallup?
0: I had just commented on the pungent aroma of your jokes.
1: Mr. Gallup, please. No, you have gone too far, sir. Any comedian who would go on with a show after an introduction like that is nothing but a spineless jellyfish, a sniveling weasel, a man so desperate to hang on to his job that he has lost all pride and dignity. Well, let's get on with the show. Shall we?
0: Very well, weasel.
1: Weasel, Mr. Gallup. I'd make you eat that word if it wasn't Meatless Tuesday. If it wasn't Meatless Tuesday. This looks like Eggless Thursday, though, I think. But really, Mr. Gallup, why are we talking about insignificant trifle-like jokes when New York just came through a terrible crisis? Panic swept the city. It was the worst scare New York has had in its history.
0: What happened?
1: What happened? Last Saturday, they canceled the races at the Jamaica track. It was terrible. People didn't know what to do with their money. It was piling up on the street, blocking traffic. In Central Park, bums were spreading it out and sleeping on it. It was terrible.
0: Why were the races canceled?
1: Why? There was a strike. The grooms walked out.
0: The grooms walked out?
1: Yes.
0: What a blow for Princess Elizabeth.
1: No, Mr. Gallup, you don't understand. These grooms tend horses. Imagine the grooms walked out and left the horses standing at the halter. Standing at the halter. Oh, Berle, how can one man be so funny and still have to worry about his option? But let us get on. You want to

0: You said that.
1: It's the only joke I have tonight. I'm making the most of it.
0: Yes, and you have rather been very quiet tonight.
1: A better word is non-existent.
0: Well, that's the way programs work out, Mr. Gallup. One week, I have all the jokes and you say nothing.
1: And the next week, I say nothing and you have all the jokes.
0: But this week was different.
1: Yes, you told all the jokes and you still said nothing. Oh, my word, that was a corking good rejoinder.
0: Yeah, well, that was jazzy, yeah. Wasn't it? All right, Mr. Gallup, let us get on with our subject. Will you do that? Ladies and gentlemen...
1: Just give me the funny lines. I'll get the yacht.
0: All right, Mr. Gallup, please. You'll get your chance. Tonight, ladies and gentlemen, we salute...
1: How can I get a word in with that big mouth of yours flapping all the time?
0: Mr. Gallup, please. We have a program to do. Ladies and gentlemen...
1: Ladies and gentlemen, talk all night long.
0: All right, ladies and gentlemen, calm down, will you, please? Ladies and gentlemen, here we are. You're next. Here we are, ladies and gentlemen.
1: Yattity, yattity, yattity, yattity, yattity.
0: Mr. Gallup! I've never seen you like this. You're so animated tonight. Your eyelids are up. Now look, Mr. Gallup, if you have something to say, say it.
1: Very well.
0: All right.
1: What a blow for Princess Elizabeth.
0: Thank you. Are you through, Mr. Gallup?
1: Yes.
0: Sounded like it. And now, let us go on with our tribute to good health. Good health. Good health. If I were to ask any one of you listeners which you would choose, the health, the fame, or the wealth of the world, I know what you'd say. The health. The health, you say. So do I. So let us salute the man who preserves our health, the American doctor. Ladies and gentlemen, we are very privileged to have as our guest tonight one of America's best-known doctors. You hear him on his own radio program each day. Here he is, in person, young Dr. Malone. Thank you. Thank you, Malone. Gosh, the real Dr. Malone on my program. Actually, Dr. Malone, we're all well on this program. The only thing that needs doctoring is the script. You know, jokes here.
1: Dr. Malone, whatever brings you on this alleged comedy program?
2: Well, Mr. Gallup, every comedy program kids doctors. I'm here to present the doctor's side of the story and some of the patients that he has to contend with.
1: Patients?
2: Yes. For example, there's the hypochondriac. Now, he gives the doctor no clues. Doesn't know what's wrong with him. Like my patient, Milton Berle. This is what he sounds like. Ah, Mr. Berle. What is it today?
3: Dr. Malone, I have a terrible pain in my...
0: Every time I lift my... Mostly at night. Tell me, Dr. Malone, tell me, will I pull through?
2: Mr. Berle... If you'll only tell me where it pains you.
0: I don't know, Doctor. I wake up in the morning and... I get it right in the middle of... Tell me, Doctor, will you have to operate? Will you have to take it out?
2: Mr. Berle, I can't help you unless I know where it hurts you. Here, let me feel your knee.
0: Ow! Ow! Ow! My knee!
2: Oh, the pain is in your knee.
0: No. No, my knee feels fine. It's when I raise my head, my neck... My neck...
2: Oh, your neck. Well,
0: yeah.
2: Here, I'll just lay my finger on it. There.
0: Oh, ow, ow! My neck! It's broken, my neck.
2: Oh, so the pain is in your neck.
0: No. No, my neck feels fine, but my back... My back...
2: Wait, Mr. Berle. You've been coming to my office every day for 15 years.
3: Well, there's a reason. There's a reason, Doctor. There's a terrible reason. I'm a sick man, Doctor.
2: Mr. Berle, I'm afraid I'll have to tell you the truth.
3: Tell me.
2: Mr. Berle, you haven't very long to live.
3: How long have I got?
2: About 1 minute.
0: 1 minute. Doctor, put down that gun.
2: Next. And then, Mr. Gallup, there's the patient who knows too much about medicine. He reads all the medical magazines, bulletins, books. He sounds something like this. Oh, Mr. Berle, what can I do for you today?
0: Dr. Malone, I woke up this morning with a slight traumatic inflammation between my pituitary and my panchromatic gland.
2: Well, all you have to do...
0: I already... I injected 30 cc's of hypochlorite.

0: sulfur thiosol using the Schlager-Kadoffel-Jessel system.
1: Of course.
0: Yes.
1: But, Mr. Burrow, that will only...
0: It did, Doctor, it did. It brought on a large nucleus swelling of the left epiglottic canal, which I immediately diagnosed as Schmalman's disease.
1: You know, Mr. Burrow, only the other day I had the same swelling.
0: You did? You better let me look at it.
1: What is it, Mr. Burrow?
0: Don't worry, Dr. Malone. I'll have you on your feet in no time. That will be all, Doctor.
1: How much will that be, Mr. Burrow?
0: $2.
1: Here.
0: Thank you. Next. Thank you. Thank you. Young Dr. Malone, drop in again. You know, Mr. Gallup, the thought of good, robust health takes us back to our young romantic days. When you so carefully watched over the health of that one and only girl as you sang.
2: Button up your overcoat when the wind is free. Ha-ha! Take good care of yourself. You belong to me. That's what you do.
0: Ah, golden memories of Cynthia. Cynthia, how you used to look after me. Remember, you used to keep telling me to button up my overcoat, and I had to. I had nothing on underneath. Eat an apple every day. Yes, Cynthia. You used to have an apple in your mouth all day long while you were lying on that platter in Lindy's window. We lay that egg on that platter in Lindy's window. What a constitution. What a constitution you had, Cynthia. You could eat anything. You had a cast iron stomach. I didn't believe it until that day I saw them scrubbing it with Brillo. Delicate, fragile Cynthia. 6'4", 270 pounds. You were a model. You used to pose on that pedestal in that studio, and all around you were men making Mack trucks. My mother's voice is getting younger down here. What a picture of health you are, Cynthia. Your beautiful hair. Remember how you used to touch it up? You used to touch it up with a little paste so it would stay on your head. But your teeth. You had a beautiful set of teeth. They should have been perfect. You shopped around long enough for them. Oh, I'll be back at the Roxy next week, I think. But I'll never forget... I'll never forget the time that you got sick and I made a mistake and I made you drink that bottle of horse medicine. No, Cynthia, it didn't make you well, but ever since then you could run the mile in 1:36 flat. So until the Kentucky Derby, when I'll put $2 on your nose,
2: take a good care of yourself. You belong to me.
3: Chicago, New Orleans, Minneapolis, San Francisco, Philadelphia. From all over the country, there's news, big news. Listen.
4: From section after section, eminent nose and throat specialists report that the cigarette they suggest in cases of irritation due to smoking is Philip Morris.
3: Yes, these top-ranking nose and throat specialists actually suggest Philip Morris because they know Philip Morris is the one, the only leading cigarette proved definitely less irritating.
4: Remember, the cigarette that gives you the least irritation is the cigarette that gives you the most enjoyment. After all, it's pleasure, deep, rich pleasure that counts in smoking. And the full measure of smoking pleasure is yours to enjoy day in, day out in Philip Morris. That's why we say, if every smoker knew what Philip Morris smokers know, they'd all change to Philip Morris, America's finest cigarette.

0: That was Rise and Shine, played by Ray Block and the Philip Morris Orchestra. And ladies and gentlemen, I would like to announce that Ray Block has made many wonderful recordings for Signature Records. But after December 31st, goodbye, Sam. Yes, Petrillo is taking away all the records, but he's giving them the needles. You get the point? And now, as that wasn't in the... But now, as we continue our salute to health, we present...
1: Health Forum tonight. Health Forum tonight. The question: if you have too many red corpuscles, will Washington investigate you?
0: Thank you, Mr. Gallup. And now let's have some questions from the floor. Let's start with the short gentleman here chinning himself on the man in front of him. Yes, sir?
2: Mr. Merle, I am happy to say that men with your physical condition fill me with confidence in the future.
0: Well, thank you. You're a health expert?
2: No, I'm an undertaker.
0: Thank you. I'm afraid I don't dig you. Well, let us go on. All right, this young man here with his hands in the beaver muff. What is your name, please?
3: My name is Mahatma Gandhi.
0: Mahatma Gandhi?
3: Yeah. Don't confuse me with the one from India.
0: Oh, I won't.
3: He wears a bedsheet.
0: I know.
3: I wear a hostess gown.
0: Good.
3: Everybody in my neighborhood thinks I have a goat in my apartment.
0: And do you have a goat in your apartment?
3: No, it's just me.
0: All right, Mahatma, you have a question concerning health?
3: No, if I had a question about health, I wouldn't come to you.
0: Well, we're trying...
3: If it's about health, I'd go to a doctor, not you.
0: I know, but...
3: You
0: we're...
3: can't make people well. You can only make them sick.
0: But
3: what, are you some kind of faker or something?
0: No, I only...
3: Before I'd let you touch me, I'd let Dr. Pepper operate on me.
0: No, but I'm not...
3: Before I would let you give me medicine, I would take poison.
0: Look, I don't...
3: Kill me. Go ahead, kill me. You just want my body.
0: Look, young man...
3: Ah, shut up, you butcher.
0: Let's have it quiet here. No noise, only laughs. Let's hear from the fairer sex, this young lady in the aisle cooling the jellied calf's foot. Your name, madam?
4: Tallulah Feeney. I'm a homemaker.
0: I see. Quite a lot of homemakers in our audience today. You have a question that has to do with health?
4: Yeah, how can I stop my husband from always exercising? He's sure getting to be a muscle-bound jerk.
0: Your husband exercises?
4: He's even taken boxing lessons to lose a few pounds. The first lesson, he lost four.
0: 4 pounds?
4: 4 teeth.
0: His front teeth?
4: Yeah, his mouth looks like the entrance to a subway.
0: No kidding.
4: From all that boxing, you should see them cauliflower ears.
0: His ears are bad?
4: Every time he goes into a vegetarian restaurant, he gets bit.
0: Oh, no wonder.
4: Just from breathing it. Just from breathing exercises, he already got 2 big muscles. It's amazing.
0: What's amazing about having 2 big muscles?
4: In his nose.
0: Oh, that's different.
4: What a nut. Every day he puts on shorts and runs around Central Park. Every night I gotta go out looking for
0: him. Your husband gets lost in the park?
4: Nah, the squirrels keep hiding him.
0: Oh, I get it.
4: Every Sunday morning, he goes skating. He belongs to the Upper White Plains Businessmen's Roller Skating and Pinochle Club.
0: Skating is good. That should put muscles on him.
4: He's always flopping. Where he's getting muscles, they don't do him no good.
0: Your husband falls down a lot?
4: Yeah, but the way he's built, when he falls, he ain't got far to go.
0: Thank you very much, Mrs. Feeney. Thank you. Thank you. And now, as a fitting climax to our forum tonight, we have with us tonight none other than that world-famous disciple of rugged strength and muscular power, 4 times winner of the Mr. America Perfect Body Competition, Fenton Hercules Featherfield. Ladies and gentlemen, Mr. Featherfield.
5: Thank you, Mr. Burrell. Thank you. I welcome this golden opportunity to thank the many muscle lovers who have sent in for my picture, showing my muscles all over the United States and certain sections of Canada.
0: What? Tell us, Mr. Featherfield.
5: Excuse me, Mr. Burrell. You mind if I sit down?
0: No.
5: I'm pooped.
0: You're tired?
5: On the way here, I picked a pair of dice off the sidewalk.
0: But, Mr. Featherfield, dice aren't heavy.
5: These were loaded. I think I strained myself.
0: Oh, you did? Well, Mr. Featherfield, I remember those glorious pictures of you as Mr. America, bulging muscles, rugged strength. What happened? You're a wreck.
5: Mr. Burrell, it's the evil of drink.
0: Shame on you. shame on you, Mr. Featherfield. Ruining that wonderful body of yours by being drunk.
5: Oh, I was only drunk once in my life.
0: Only once? And it made you a wreck?
5: Yeah. While I was drunk, I got married.
0: You mean your home life is unhappy?
5: Mr. Burrell, my home is like a little nest. And my wife is like a mother hen.
0: She is, eh?
5: Yeah. She's been sitting on me for 15 years.
0: Well, before you go, Mr. Featherfield, can you give the young men of the country some advice on good health?
5: I'd be glad.
0: Do that, will you?
5: Young men, if you wish to remain healthy, if you wish to keep strong, happy, and vibrant, just keep doing this simple exercise. Holding the head up, you shake it vigorously from left to right and right to left.
0: And when should they do this?
5: Whenever they hear the words, "Do you take this woman to be your wife?"
0: Thank you very much, Mr. Featherfield. And now here's Dick Farney to sing Naughty Ann July.

0: Barney, wonderful. Ah, to be young and healthy like that. Oh, Mr. Gallup.
1: I know, Burl. We're discussing health, so I'm sure you have a boring experience to unload on us.
0: Mr. Gallup, I would resent that if it wasn't for the fact that I have an experience to relate, and it is boring. You see, we haven't discussed home remedies yet. So listen to what happened to me. Mr. Gallup, about a year ago, the theatrical organization that I belong to, the Friars Club, elected me their president. Well, the night that I was to take office, I was having dinner at home with my wife, and I was trying to remember my speech. Fellow members, brothers of Buskin, pals of audible days, friends of the... No, that's too long. I'll have to cut it down.
2: Just say bums.
0: No, dear. These men who have elected me, they've elected me their president.
2: Then say morons.
0: It's very funny. It's very funny. Gee, it's late. I better run. I don't want to miss the opening ceremony. Bert Lara singing Joshua Fit the Battle of Jericho. That I must hear. I'm going. Where's my hat?
2: Over in the corner.
0: I'll get it. Oh, brother, just once I'd like to see our dog have puppies and something else. Shh, get out, get out, out, out. Goodbye, dear.
2: Goodbye, Milton.
0: I'll be home late, so don't... Was that me?
2: Milton, you see, you have the hiccups from eating too fast. I'll get you some water.
0: No, dear, I'm in a hurry. Oh, no, I know that corny knock. That's Sam Harrison. If he sees me with hiccups, I'm through. He thinks he's one of the Mayo brothers, the one in the middle. All right, come in.
3: Howdy doody do.
0: Dear, Sam Harrison and his wife Martha are here. Hello, Sam. Hello, Martha.
3: I heard they made you president of the Friars Club, so I said to Martha, let's go over and congratulate Milty right away before he's impeached. Isn't that what I said, Martha?
4: Yes.
0: Well, thanks, but I'm in a hurry to get...
3: Hiccups,
0: no.
3: Let me at her.
0: Now, wait a minute, Sam.
3: I'll handle this, Milton. First, we'll try holding your breath.
0: Hold my breath? I can't, Sam.
3: We'll help you. Grab his tie, Martha.
0: Let go.
3: Now, pull it tight. Tighter. Now, let's all count up to 100. One. Two. Say, Martha.
4: Yes?
3: Isn't Milton's face getting purple?
4: Yes.
3: Let go of his tie, Martha.
2: Milton, say something.
3: Oh, we'll try again.
0: Sam, please, the boys
3: Quiet,
0: are waiting.
3: Milton, we've got to give you a big shock, a good scare. Martha, did you bring along that picture of your sister?
4: Yes.
0: Oh, not that, not the one in the bathing suit.
3: Now, just leave it to me, Milton. 2 weeks ago, Martha had hiccups, and I cured them just like that. Didn't I, Martha?
4: Yes.
0: No, Sam. But where are you dragging me?
3: To the bathroom.
0: What
3: you need is a shock, Milton. Now, here we are. Now, put your head under the shower.
0: No, Sam, no.
3: Okay, Martha, will you turn the handle that says hot?
4: Yes.
0: Sam, please. Ow! Too hot! Ooh, stop!
3: Okay, Martha.
0: Oh, my face, it's boiled.
3: And now the cold water, Martha.
0: No. Yeah. Turn it off.
3: That's all. There you are, Milty.
0: Hey, it worked. It worked. No more hiccups.
3: Just leave it to good old Sam every time. You know, I would have kicked off 100 times if I hadn't cured myself. Isn't that right, Martha?
4: Yes.
0: Gosh, I'm a half hour late. Give me my hat.
2: Milton, dry your hair.
0: I haven't time, darling. So long, folks. Thanks for...
2: Oh, you caught cold.
3: Cold? Let me at it.
0: Cold? Look, Sam, I'm okay. You see, I'm fine. Now, I'll just run a...
3: Ha-ha!
0: Sam, let go of my neck.
3: Bring everything out of the icebox. Feed a cold and starve a fever.
0: Sam, let me go.
3: Fry some pork chops, potatoes, succotash.
0: I just ate.
3: Pot roast.
0: Sam.
3: Rice pudding, sauerkraut.
0: Sam.
2: Here's some liverwurst, Sam.
3: Don't bother slicing it. Open your mouth, Milton.
0: Oh, Sam.
3: Now the potato salad.
0: Sam.
3: Pickled herring.
0: Sam.
3: Lamb chops.
0: Sam.
2: Look, his face is green.
0: Oh, no.
3: Indigestion. Let me at it.
0: Sam.

0: may come in and see your husband, Mrs. Burrow.
1: Oh, doctor, is he going
0: to... No, we've pulled him through. We pumped him out as best we could. We may have to operate later for the pork chop bones.
1: Where is he?
0: He's in this oxygen tent here. Speak through this hole in the top.
1: Thank you. Milton? Milton?
2: Hello, dear. Oh, it's you.
1: Yes. Are you comfortable in there, Milton?
2: I'm comfortable in here. Are you comfortable, Sam?
3: I'm comfortable. Are you, Martha?
4: Yes.
5: Thank you. I'll be back in just a moment. In the meantime...
6: Remember this. You're twice as sure of twice the pleasure when you smoke Philip Morris. And here's why.
7: First, you enjoy the pleasure of smoking the world's finest premium tobaccos, mellow and mild and superbly blended. And second, you enjoy the extra pleasure of smoking the one, the only leading cigarette recognized by eminent nose and throat specialists as definitely less irritating.
6: Yes, you're twice as sure of twice the pleasure when you smoke Philip Morris. So, next time you call for cigarettes, call for Philip Morris. Made in America, by Americans, to please American tastes.
5: Thank you very much. Well, that about winds up the merrymaking for tonight. Well, Mr. Gallup, isn't there something you'd like to say?
7: Yes. What a blow for Princess Elizabeth.
5: Thank you. Good night, ladies and gentlemen. Good night.

0: Yes, if every smoker knew what Philip Morris smokers know, they'd all change to Philip Morris, America's finest cigarette. And now, goodbye, Johnny. See you next Tuesday, same time, same station, when Philip Morris will again present the Milton Berle Show. Until then...
1: Hello. Hello, testing. 1, 2, 3, 4, 5.
0: That's it, 5. Pipe smokers, try Revelation Pipe Tobacco, a smooth blend of 5 tobaccos. Yes, relax, take 5, take Revelation, a fine pipe tobacco. The Milton Berle Show is written by Nat Hiken and Aaron Rubin. This is Frank Gallup saying goodnight for Philip Morris.
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0: now. Let's see what's going on down in Pine Ridge. Well, Lum's efforts to straighten out Abner's misunderstanding with Elizabeth only served to make things worse. His phone call to tell Elizabeth that Abner was not going on a fishing trip was received by Sister Simpson, who misinterpreted it to mean that Abner had only told his wife he was going fishing in order to cover up some suspicious plans he'd formulated. As we look in on the little community today, we find Lum back in the feed room working on greeting cards, while Abner is in the Jot 'em Down store telling his troubles to Grandpappy Spears. Listen.
1: Well, I don't know, Grandpap. I just can't understand it. All I know is that yesterday we was going fishing. And
2: who are you? You and Elizabeth?
1: No, me and Lum. Or leastways, I thought we was. And Lum said something about paddling his own canoe, and I figured he meant he wanted to go fishing.
2: Natural, natural.
1: So I called up the place and said I wouldn't be home for supper on account of going fishing. And then I went over to Dick Huddleston's to get some tackle and stuff. And when I got back to the store, why, Elizabeth called up.
2: And told you not to go fishing, huh?
1: No. She was all upset because she heard I weren't going. It seemed that Sister Simpson gave her some story about me just saying I was going fishing, but that actually I was going to do something else.
2: Oh, something else?
1: Yeah, something that I never wanted Elizabeth to know about.
2: Oh, you mean like you going over to see some other woman or something like that?
1: I reckon that's what she figured.
2: Oh, sassafras. What woman would ever give you a second look, Abner? Or a first look, far as that goes?
1: Well, that's what I tried to tell Elizabeth, but again, a woman gets to crying and feeling sorrowful for herself, why, there just ain't no reasoning with her.
2: No, you're right, Abner, they ain't. Well, where'd Sister Simpson get this idea in her head?
1: Well, she was over visiting Elizabeth yesterday afternoon, and she claimed she answered the phone and a man's voice told her that I weren't actually going fishing.
2: A man's voice?
1: Yeah.
2: Didn't she know who it was?
1: She claims not.
2: Well, I can understand that. She never gives a feller enough time to get three words in edgeways so she can recognize who she is talking to.
1: Yeah, Dad, blame it all anyway.
2: Well, what final happened? Did you or didn't you go fishing?
1: Why, no, I never went. I went right home, tried to cheer Elizabeth up and explain things to her, but just seemed like the more I tried to explain, why, the worse things got.
2: Oh, no. Talking ain't no use at a time like this.
1: No.
2: What you got to do is get Elizabeth a nice present of some kind.
1: Present?
2: Yeah, that's what I always used to do with Charity again. She'd get upset over some little old no-count something.
1: Well, what kind of presents you reckon I ought to give her?
2: Oh, I don't know. Something she likes. Let's see, what would be good?
1: I don't know. I give her a chopping axe and a cook stove for Christmas. Give her some new plow handle this spring.
2: Wait a minute. She likes cats, don't she?
1: Cats?
2: Yeah, little kittens.
1: Oh.
2: I know where you can get one. It's as cute as a cub bear.
1: Well, yeah, Elizabeth just loves cats. I won't never let her keep them around the place, so I don't care for them myself.
2: Well, in that case, that's exactly the thing for you to get her, then.
1: How?
2: That'll show right there how much you think, Elizabeth. Here you are, giving her something you never would let her have before.
1: All right, doggy, that's right, ain't it? Yes, sir, I believe you got an idea there, Grandpa. That'd more likely just tickle her to death.
2: Why, of course it would. Of course it would.
1: Well, whereabouts did you say I could get a little kitten?
2: Over to Master's.
1: Oh.
2: It's a little black one with a white spot on its forehead.
1: Well,
2: cute as anything. Call it Annabelle, I believe.
1: Annabelle?
2: Yeah.
1: Well, do you reckon that Grandma Masters will sell it to me?
2: Oh, she'll give it to you. She wants to get shut of it.
1: She does, huh?
2: Yeah, she's got more cats over and she can take care of anyway.
1: Well,
2: if I was you, I'd go right over and get it, Abner.
1: All right, doggy, that's just what I'm going to do right now. Yes, sir. Say, would you sort of watch the store for me for a few minutes, Grandpa?
2: Well, I've got to be getting over to the place, Abner.
1: Well, now, here, you got to help me with this. Now, I won't be gone but just a little bit. Well, I'll hurry.
2: Hey, hurry up, then.
1: Yeah, I will. Lum's back there in the feed room. If you need him for anything, he's working on his greeting cards back there.
2: Yeah, all right, Abner.
1: And get the phone there. That's our ring, I believe. I'll be back quick as I can.
2: Yeah, all right. Hello, Jot 'em Down Store and Library. Milford Spears on the phone here. No, I said this was Milford Spears. Lum's back in the feed room, and Abner's went over to get Annabelle. Mom? Annabelle ain't a who, it's a dog, a cat. Why, it is, too. Now, listen here, I know a cat when I see one. Wait a minute, who am I talking to here? Sister Simpson. Well, why didn't you say so? Goodbye. All right, Jimmy, that's one woman I refuse to talk to on the telephone. Hey, Lum! Lum, come here!
3: Yeah, what is it, Grandpa?
2: I wish you'd watch the store. I got to get on over to the place. Charity's waiting for me. An order went a long time ago.
3: Well, run along, Grandpap. You don't need to stay here. Abner can take care of it. Or wait a minute. Whereabouts is Abner at?
2: Oh, he went over to the master's place for a minute. He'll be back directly.
3: Oh, well, you can go on home if you want to. I'll keep an eye on everything.
2: Yeah. All right then, Lum. I'll see you later. So long.
3: Yeah, so long, Grandpap. See you later.
2: Hello, Jot'em Down Store and Library. L. Edwards, president of the Edwards and Gray Publishing Company. Greeting cards for every occasion speaking. Mom? Oh, Sister Simpson. Aye, Granny, you're just the one I want to talk to. What was the idea of telling Elizabeth that Abner was... Well, give me a chance to talk. Listen, Sister Simpson, I was the one that called... Let me talk just a second, please. Huh? Cat named Annabelle. No, I ain't got one, and neither is Abner. Why? Then it must be a what? A woman? What are you talking about? Why, that's ridiculous.
1: Oh, hello, Lum. Oh, excuse me.
2: Listen here, Sister Simpson. If you don't stop making up stories and... Listen. Well, I got to hang up. A customer just come in. Goodbye.
1: Well, I'm not a customer, Lum. I'm a partner in your publishing company.
2: Yeah, I know that, Mousy. I just had to use that for excuse to hang up.
1: Yes, sir.
2: Granny, someday that woman's tongue's going to rattle itself clean out of her head, I believe.
1: Yes, sir. She even talks more than Gussie, I believe.
2: And the worst part of it is, with Sister Simpson, every time she opens her mouth, she gets somebody in trouble.
1: You mean Abner?
2: Yeah. Now she's got it to where he's going with a woman named Annabelle.
1: Annabelle?
2: Yeah, do you know anybody named Annabelle?
1: Yes, sir. Annabelle May Watts. I used to know her back in Iowa, Lum.
2: Well, I mean somebody around here by that name.
1: She was a pretty girl, Lum. That is, after you got used to her. She didn't have a very good personality, but she had nice broad shoulders.
2: Well, I ain't interested in what she looked like, Mousie.
1: She had sort of buck teeth, too, but you didn't notice them when she wasn't talking, and she hardly ever talked. You know, the last time I heard from Mama was... She said Annabelle had left town to join a softball team.
2: Well, that's nice, but that ain't helping us any. Or helping Abner, I mean.
1: Yes, sir.
2: Granny's with the way things stand twixt Abner and his woman, when Sister Simpson calls up Elizabeth and starts telling her this story about Annabelle, Abner might just as well move up in the mountains and hermit, he said.
1: Well, will Sister Simpson tell Elizabeth about that?
2: Will she tell her? Well, she'll go over there and draw pictures of it. She'll shout it from the housetops. If she could drive a airplane, aye, Granny, she'd go up in the air and write it with skywriting.
1: Oh, gee. Where could she have gotten such an idea, Lum?
2: I don't know. With an imagination like that woman's got, there ain't no telling where... Wait a minute.
1: What's the matter, Lum?
2: Granny's, I wonder if that could be it.
1: Wonder what could be what?
2: Annabelle Kearney. She used to live in Pine Ridge a long time ago, and she was sort of sweet on Abner.
1: Yes.
2: That was long before ever he went with Elizabeth.
1: Well, did Abner like her?
2: No. Couldn't stand her hardly.
1: Uh-huh.
2: After Abner got married, she moved away to Oklahoma, but she comes back to Pine Ridge every 3 or 4 years for a visit.
1: Yes.
2: And I'll bound you, she's visiting here now, and Sister Simpson seen her on the street and knowed Abner was having trouble with his woman, put 2 and 2 together and got 79.
1: 79?
2: Yeah, that's as close as that woman can get to anything.
1: Well, what do you think that we should do about it, Lum?
2: Well, there's just one thing to do, and that's make Sister Simpson and Elizabeth think that me and Annabelle are in love with one another.
1: You?
2: Yes, sir. I'll do anything to get Abner out of this mix-up. I'll even go that far.
1: Yes, sir.
2: Ain't no one sacrifice that's too big for a feller to make for his best friend.
1: Oh, you're a brave man, Lum.
2: Thank you, Mousie.
1: Well, now, how do you go about making them think that you're in love with Annabelle, Lum?
2: Oh, well, that's easy. Now, here's what we'll do. Get out one of them greeting cards there, one that talks about love. One of them in the slush and mush department, as Grandpap calls them.
1: Yes, sir. Well, will one of these Valentines do here?
2: No. Use one of them cards we wrote up for a feller to use when he's sending his sweetheart some flowers.
1: Oh, yeah, those are dandies. I've got a new one right here in my pocket, too, Lum. I just wrote last night. I love you more than each little rose, more than any flower that grows. I love you more than a river that flows. I love you more than old man Mose.
3: Well, that last line don't sound quite right. Better cross that last line out.
4: Yes, sir.
3: Now, hand me one of them envelopes over there.
4: Yes, sir.
3: Now, if you'll hand me... wait a minute. I've got a pencil I can use. I'll write on here, to Annabelle Kearney.
4: Yes, sir. Here's the envelope, Mom.
3: Here. Now, put the card inside, Mousie, and then I want you to take a walk.
4: A walk?
3: Yeah. Go over near the boarding house, and when you see Sister Simpson come out on the street, you walk past her and accidental drop the envelope. And that's all we need to do.
4: Well, are you sure that she'll pick it up and read it, Long?
3: Oh, yeah. Let me see before you put it in there how it goes.
4: Yes, sir. I love you more than each little rose, more than any flower. What you started out, you signed it to Annabelle Kearney up here at the top, Long. To Annabelle Kearney, I love you more than each little rose, more than any flower that grows. I love you more than the river that flows. I love you more than old man Moe.
3: Well, you're supposed to cut out that last line.
4: Yes,
3: that's
4: sir.
3: Fine. Now, put her in there.
4: Yes, sir.
3: Now, don't worry, Mousie. This is one time I sure I know what I'm doing.
4: Yes, sir.
3: There ain't but about one feller I know of that's smart enough to outwit a woman in things like this. And if I wasn't so modest, I'd mention my name.
4: Yes. By the way, Lum, you didn't sign your name to this card, either.
3: Oh, well, that ain't no need to do that. I'm putting it in this jot-em-down story envelope. They'll know where it come from.

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0: Hello.
1: Hello, Jughead. This is Archie. Come over right away. It's a matter of life or death.
0: Oh, relax, Archie. Relax.

0: Yes, indeed. And you relax, too, folks, while you visit Archie Andrews, his family, and his friends. Millions of readers of Archie Comics magazine know Archie, and now he comes to radio with all his gang, Archie Andrews! Well, it's Saturday morning as we look in on the Andrews family. Dad is in the living room reading his morning paper.
1: Something interesting in the paper, dear?
2: Yes, dear. Here's a story about a famous doctor who says that cigar smoke kills germs.
1: Really?
2: What I don't understand, Mary, is how are you going to get the germs to smoke?
1: Fred.
2: Oh, look here. Meyer's Candy Store is advertising for a blacksmith.
1: Well, why do they need a blacksmith at a candy store?
2: They want someone to shoo the flies.
1: Really, Fred?
2: And listen to this. There was a fire last night at Betty Grable's house.
1: Really?
2: Yep. Firemen were there for 10 hours.
1: 10 hours to put out a fire?
2: Oh, no. They put the fire out in 1 hour, and then it took 9 hours to put the fireman out. That's what it says, dear. That's what it says.
1: All right, dear. But, Fred, why are you holding the paper so close?
2: Oh, was I?
1: Yes. Do your eyes bother you?
2: No, not at all.
1: Fred, maybe you should get glasses.
2: Mm-hmm, glasses. Oh, now, Mary, don't be silly.
1: Well, you never can tell, dear. At your age, you may need reading glasses.
2: Mary, you make me feel like 90 years old. I tell you, there's nothing wrong with my eyes.
1: I know, dear, but I still think
2: you
1: should
2: have...
1: Now,
2: Mary, I tell you, my eyes are fine, and I don't need glasses. Now, let's drop the subject, dear.
1: Well, all right.
2: Well, one of these days, I'll go down and have a checkup. But right now, let's say no more about glasses.
1: All right, dear.
2: Yes, Archie.
3: Dad, can I have some extra money for tonight? Can I, Dad?
2: Archie, if you want to talk to me, stop shouting and come downstairs.
1: Okay, Dad, be right there. Did you hurt yourself, Archie?
4: No, I'm okay, Mom. Well, Dad, can I have the money?
2: No.
4: Oh, fine. But, Dad, I got a lot of things planned for today,
2: and I... That's just it, Archie. Today, I want to spend a nice, quiet day at home. Now, that's not asking too much, is it?
4: Well, no, Dad,
2: I want nothing but lots and lots of silence. I not only want to hear a pin drop, I want to hear it bounce.
4: Yes, Dad.
2: The minute you get a little money, you're immediately into all kinds of trouble.
4: But, Dad, I have to...
2: I'll tell you what I'll do, son. I'm a reasonable man, so I'll make a deal with you. If you'll promise to follow my advice, I'll give you as much money as you want.
4: Well, okay, Dad.
2: Very well. My advice is, mind your own business.
4: Huh?
2: Yes, just stick to your own affairs, mind your own business, and you can never get in trouble. Now, that's simple, son, isn't it?
4: Well, gee, I guess so.
2: All right. Now, here's your allowance, son.
4: Oh, thanks a lot, Dad. Gotta meet Jug now. Bye.
2: Remember what I told you, Archie. Mind your own business.
4: I will, Dad.
2: Betty doesn't even remember it for 2 minutes. I don't know. Somehow I talk and talk and nobody pays any attention to what I say. It's getting... Well, what are you staring at?
1: I'm just trying to picture how you'd look, dear, in horn-rimmed glasses.
5: I don't get it, Archie.
4: Jug, I keep telling you, I gotta mind my own business.
5: Who's stopping you?
4: No one. I just gotta remember it, that's all. My dad says it keeps you out of trouble.
5: Well, okay.
4: Oh, look, there's Pinky Schultz.
5: That reminds me.
4: Reminds you of what?
5: Betty told me that Pinky told her that you're a dope.
4: What? Why, that little runt, that... Oh, no.
5: What's the matter?
4: I just remembered. Let's walk the other way.
5: Aren't you going to tell Pinky off?
4: No, Jug, I gotta mind my own business.
5: But you just...
4: What Pinky told Betty is no business of mine. Now, come on, Jug.
5: Okay, I am.
4: Hey, Jug, what are you eating?
5: Peanuts.
4: Well, you might offer me some.
5: Here.
4: Thanks. Hey, look, there's Veronica. Veronica. Hey, Veronica.
6: Why, Ed. Hello, you all.
5: Hi, Veronica.
4: Hello, Veronica.
6: What you doing, Archie?
4: Oh, just taking a walk. But I'm awful glad I met you.
6: Are you really, Archie?
4: Oh. I sure am, Veronica. I wonder if you're...
5: Nuts?
6: What?
5: Nuts. Want some?
6: No, thank you, Jug. What were you saying, Archie?
4: I was saying, are you busy tonight?
6: Well, yes and no, Archie.
4: Yes and no?
6: Well, I don't have a date tonight, but
4: Yes?
6: I may as well speak frankly. I don't think I should make a date with you.
4: Oh, don't say that, Veronica. No, not that.
6: Oh, it's not that I don't like you, Archie. I think you're sweet.
4: Oh. And I think that you're...
5: Rotten.
4: Jug!
6: What?
5: This peanut is rotten.
6: Oh.
4: I was saying, you're sweet too, Veronica.
6: Thank you, Archie. But about that date, every time we have a date, you never show up.
4: Oh, but Veronica...
6: It's true. You always get into some kind of trouble, and I wind up sitting home alone.
4: I know, Veronica, but it's not my fault. And this time it'll be different. I am definitely and positively not getting into any trouble today. No, sir. Nothing under this sun can keep me from our date, if you'll give me one.
6: Well, I shouldn't, but... I'll give you one last chance.
4: That's all I ask.
6: All right. It's a date, then. Call for me at 8 o'clock.
4: I'll be there at the stroke of 8.
6: All right, Archie. I have to run along now. But remember, this is your last chance.
4: Okay, Veronica. Bye.
6: Bye, Archie. Bye,
5: Jay. Bye.
4: Oh, my dream girl. She reminds me of...
5: Worms.
4: What?
5: This peanut is wormy.
4: Jug, will you quit giving me a play-by-play of how you eat peanuts? Now, come on. A date with Veronica. Ah, yes, Jug, I can see us now. We drive out into the country and park beneath a big spring moon. The crickets are calling to each other. And I turn to Veronica, and she turns to me. I turn to her.
5: Then it's her turn again.
4: Quiet. I look into her big blue eyes. She looks into mine.
5: Which one?
4: Jug. And then, with the warm night all around us, I reach out and I...
5: Slap a mosquito.
4: Jug, you're a wet blanket if I ever saw one.
5: I am not.
4: You are, so everything I say, you gotta try and be funny. Like you were on a radio program or something.
5: I do not.
4: You do. Jug.
5: Yeah?
4: Jug, do you have a feeling we're being followed?
5: No.
4: Well, I do.
5: Then turn around and look.
4: In fact, I'm sure of it. Jug, you look.
5: No, sir. I'm scared.
4: Jug, what's there to be scared of?
5: Then you turn around and look.
4: Okay, I will. After all, there's nothing to be afraid of. See, I told you it was all right.
5: What is it?
4: Just an elephant. And there's no reason why you should be scared of an elephant.
5: Did you say an elephant?
4: Of course I said an elephant. Now, just because we're walking along and right in back of us is a... Elephant? Jug, what am I saying?
5: Gee whiz.
4: Oh, my gosh, an elephant. A real live, honest-to-gosh Spruce Street right here on the elephant. I mean, an elephant right on Spruce Street.
5: Gee whiz. Gee whiz.
4: Jug, don't just stand there. Say something.
5: Big, isn't it?
4: I'll say it is. It's as big as an elephant. Jug, this is all your fault.
5: My fault?
4: Yeah, those peanuts.
5: Give him one and tell him to go away.
4: Here, boy. Nice elephant. Nice elephant.
5: Gee, he never even took the shell off.
4: Jug, what'll we do?
5: Remember your father's advice?
4: Yeah, that's right. I gotta mind my own business. Come on, Jug. We'll just leave him here and... Hey, Hey, he's got hold of my arm.
5: Maybe he wants another peanut.
4: Well, give him one. Quick.
5: I can't.
4: Why not?
5: I just ate the last one.
4: Oh, Jug, you and your big mouth. Now what'll I do?
5: Mind your own business.
4: My right arm is my business.
5: I could yell for help.
4: No, no, no. That might scare him.
5: So what?
4: So no right arm. Gee whiz, how do these things happen to me?
7: So there you are. There you are, you jumbo, you. You great, big, good-for-nothing elephant. All the time you run away. Mamma mia, what am I going to do with you?
4: Whatever you decide, mister, please untie me first.
7: Oh, he's a hole you have.
4: Yeah.
7: How sweet.
4: Oh.
7: No, be frightened.
4: Oh, no.
7: When a jumbo, he's a hold your arm like that, he's a mean he like you a little bit.
4: Good thing he doesn't like me a lot.
7: Jumbo, give the man back his arm.
4: Oh, thanks.
7: Oh, he's nothing. I'm terrible sorry this stupid elephant is about you. He's such a trouble, I tell you, I go outside of my mind.
4: I can imagine.
7: This elephant is make me so crazy. I don't know what to do. I tell you what I do. I sell him for $5.
4: $5 for an elephant?
7: Sure. You know how much is $5?
4: Sure I do.
7: Not $4.
4: Not four.
7: But $5.
4: Yes, $5.
7: Not $6.
4: Not $6.
7: But $5.
4: Yes, $5.
7: You ever seen the $5 one time?
4: Oh, sure I have.
7: Ah, you just brag.
4: I am not. I have $5 right now. See? $5.
7: Sold. And I'm hoping you'll be very happy with this elephant. So goodbye.
4: Yeah, so long. See you again sometime. Hey! Hey, come back here. Hey, mister, my $5. Hey! Gee whiz. Jug, did you see what happened?
5: Yeah.
4: Then tell me. I must have missed something.
5: Well, Archie, from where I stood, you just bought an

0: Are you through with the paper?
1: Oh, yes, dear, I guess so.
0: Oh, may I have it, please?
1: Here you are, dear.
0: Thank you. Something I want to see in it.
1: Well, a nice, quiet Saturday for a change.
0: Yes, dear.
1: You know, today's a good day for me to paint the front fence.
0: Yes, dear.
1: I'm meaning to do that for some time. A little exercise would do me good.
0: Mm-hmm.
1: I think I'll run downtown and buy some white paint. Mary, what are you looking for anyway?
0: Oh, I was just looking through these ads, dear. Oh, here's an eyeglass store that'll make glasses while you wait.
1: Mary, I thought we'd settled all that.
0: But I merely said that
1: I know, dear, but I'd rather not hear any more about glasses.
0: Yes, dear.
1: Now, let's not ruin a nice, quiet day arguing, Mary. After all, it's not every day that Archie manages to stay.

0: Well, Jug, I guess I got an elephant.
1: You sure have.
0: I still don't quite understand how it happened. I was just minding my own business and then...
1: You still got an elephant.
0: And how? Well, I guess I better take him home.
1: Yeah. Your father will be glad to see him.
0: I'll worry about that later. But right now, I can't just stand around in the middle of town with my elephant. Jug.
1: Yeah?
0: Jug, how do you make an elephant go?
1: I don't know.
0: Maybe you say giddy-up. Hey, Jumbo, giddy-up! Giddy-up! Jumbo, I said giddy-up! Stubborn fellow, isn't he?
1: Yes, isn't he?
0: Wait a minute. When the circus was in town, they used special commands for the elephants. I guess elephants are foreigners. Now, if I can just remember what they... Oh, I know one. Kush. Jumbo! Kush! Jumbo! Kush!
1: I don't get it.
0: Neither does he. Yes, he does, too. Attaboy, Jumbo! Jug, he's lying down. No, Jumbo, no! Oh, brother. Now what do we do?
1: Leave me out of this.
0: I know. Jug, if Jumbo really likes me like that guy said, maybe he'll follow us. Come on, we'll just walk off. Now, don't look back, and maybe he'll come right after. Jug, it's working. Attaboy, Jumbo, he's following us. See, it's all a question of strategy, Jug. Takes skill to handle an animal like that.
1: Oh, sure.
0: You just gotta know how. Gee, what's all the noise about? Gee whiz, Jug, we never should have come down Main Street. We got traffic all tied up.
1: If you know so much, Archie, you better put Jumbo in high gear and get out of here.
2: Did you get the white paint?
3: Yes, I put it in the basement. I'll have to mix it there.
2: Oh, well, what on earth took you so long?
3: Oh, I got tied up on Main Street, dear. Traffic in this town gets worse every day.
4: Archie Andrews, what on earth have you got there?
0: I give you one guess, Betty.
1: Hi, Betty.
4: Hi, Jughead. Archie, what are you doing with an elephant?
0: At the moment, Betty, just trying to figure a way to get him into my backyard. He won't quite make it through the front gate.
4: Oh. Well, why don't you make him jump over the fence?
0: That's a swell idea, Betty. But how do you make an elephant jump?
4: Well, I saw a train.

0: The trainer said something that sounded like oola.
1: Oola?
0: Uh-huh.
1: Well, I'll try it. Jumbo, oola. Oola, Jumbo. Oola, oola. Guess he just doesn't want to oola. Oola, Jumbo.
0: There he goes.
1: Attaboy, Jumbo. Over the fence, boy.
2: Betty, don't you think a lawn looks better without a fence?
0: Well, you don't have much choice now.
2: Well, that old fence wasn't any good anyhow.
0: Well, now that he's in the backyard, what are you going to do with him?
2: Oh, I don't know. Hold a sideshow, maybe, and make lots of money. He's a fine circus elephant.
0: Well, I don't know. Let me think. Archie, the only circus elephants I ever saw were white.
2: White?
0: Sure. All really good elephants are white.
2: Oh, is that so?
1: Well, I'll fix that. In fact, I'll go down in the basement right now and get some white paint.
3: Mary? Oh, Mary.
4: Yes, dear?
3: Mary, did you hear me say where I put the white paint?
4: Well, in the basement, I think.
3: Well, that's what I thought, but now I can't find it anywhere.
4: Really?
3: Yes. And, Mary, it's not my eyes.
1: Well, I got the paint. Now, Jug, hold this ladder against Jumbo, and I'll climb up.
0: Oh, careful, Archie.
1: Oh, I'm all right, Betty. Hold that ladder, Jug.
5: Who's going to hold Jumbo?
1: Don't worry about Jumbo. He won't move if he can help it. Elephants never move.
0: Yes, they do if you say, Hazuma.
1: Oh! Oh! Oh! Oh! Oh! Oh!
0: Archie, are you all right?
1: Oh, yeah, I'm all right. But, Betty, I don't think Jumbo'd look good in white. Do you?
4: But, Fred, if you put the paint in the basement...
3: Mary, I've looked twice now, and it is not there.
4: Well, just as soon as I put these pies on the windowsill to cool, I'll go look.
3: I tell you, it isn't there.
4: Well, I'm going to look anyway. After all, you've got to get that fence painted before it falls all to pieces.
0: Now what are you going to do with him?
1: Something tells me I better feed him.
2: Why?
1: Because he's eating all those rose bushes my father just planted, and something tells me he won't like the thorns.
3: What is that in your hand?
4: White paint. It was down the basement all the time. I knew you needed glasses.
3: Mary, my eyesight is all right.
4: Oh, is that so? Well, Mr. Eagle Eye, then perhaps you can explain who stole my three pies out from under your nose.
3: What? The pies? Oh, but they couldn't have.
4: You saw me place them on the windowsill only a minute ago, and they're gone now.
3: All right, Mary, you win. I'm going downtown and get me a pair of glasses right now.
1: Boy, he sure ate those pies in a hurry.
5: He sure did.
0: What are you going to do with him now?
1: I don't know, and I don't have time to figure it out right now. I got to rush.
0: What's the hurry?
1: He's
5: got a date with Veronica tonight.
1: Jughead!
0: Veronica! I might have known.
1: But, Betty, you see,
0: Let me stand around and help you take care of your old elephant.
1: But, Betty,
0: But when it comes to dates, you've got a date with Veronica.
1: But, Betty, wait,
0: I don't care what you do with your old elephant, Mr. Andrews. Goodbye.
1: Now Betty's sore at me.
5: And Veronica will be.
1: Gee whiz, I gotta keep that date with Veronica or she'll never go out with me again. Well, I'll see you in the morning, Jumbo. Come on, Jug, we'll just... Jumbo, let go of my arm. Jumbo, honest, I was just kidding. I'll stay right here. Right here. There. That's better. Jug, he must be lonesome.
5: What a shame.
1: So you just stay here and watch him while I go...
5: Nothing doing, Archie.
1: But, Jug, gee whiz... Oh, he's tearing up the flowers again. Jumbo, cut it out.
5: I'm going home, Archie.
1: Jug, you can't leave me. Not at a time like this. Jug, think of something.
6: Oh, is this the place where you live?
1: Gee whiz, Jumbo's trainer, Mr. Whatever your name is. Am I glad to see you?
6: Hello, hello. I am glad I find you, too. and I'm a decide I gotta have.

0: Have one last look on my jumbo. Well, Jumbo, this time is a goodbye.
1: Mister?
0: Yes?
1: Mister, maybe you shouldn't leave Jumbo. Why don't you take him with you?
0: Oh, no, I could not take away from you your elephant.
1: Oh, that's all right. I don't mind. Really, I don't.
0: You mean you want to give me back my elephant?
1: Exactly.
0: Well, it's a very sweet thing you say, but I'm no got you $5 no more. I'm a spend it.
1: Oh, that's all right. We'll just forget the $5.
0: Oh, it's nice of you, but I could not take a Jumbo with me. He's hungry. I got nothing to buy him some food.
1: How much would a meal for him cost?
0: Bundle of hay is cost $3.
1: Jug, have you got $3?
2: Maybe.
1: Give the man $3.
2: Archie, I got a date tonight, and I need...
1: Give the man $3.
2: Oh, okay. Here.
0: Gracias. Gracias. Of course, there's one more thing. When I'm a watch Jumbo eat, I'm a get very hungry myself. And a meal for me, $2.
1: Here. It's my last $2.
0: Oh, thank you. Thank you. You really find a boy to give me back my lovely elephant. Well, goodbye. Come, Jumbo. Come, Jumbo. Goodbye, boy.
1: Jughead, isn't an elephant a wonderful thing not to have?
3: You've got your new glasses already.
4: Yes, dear. How do they look?
3: Fine, dear. They make you look so distinguished. Like a lawyer or a doctor.
4: Oh, they do, huh?
3: Mm-hmm.
4: Let me look into that mirror. Mm. Yes, so they do, so they do.
1: Hi, Mom. Who's this?
4: Why, hello, son.
1: Well, gee, Dad. Oh, you got new glasses.
4: Yes, I did. It was your mother's idea. Well, son, what happened today?
1: Today? Oh, nothing worth talking about, Dad.
4: Well, I must say, Archie, you evidently stayed out of trouble.
1: Yes. I guess I did, Dad.
4: Followed my advice, that's why. Well, are you going out tonight?
1: Well, yes, Dad. I got to meet Veronica right away.
4: Well, I suppose you can use a little extra money then. Here's a dollar, son.
1: Gee, thanks, Dad.
4: That's all right, Archie. Your behavior today is certainly to be encouraged.
1: Well, I got to get dressed. Thanks again, Dad.
4: Ah, yes, Mary, these glasses feel fine. I can see much better. I can really read my paper now. Let's see. Yes, fine. Fine. Mary.
3: Yes, dear?
4: Here's a strange story about a new racket.
3: A racket?
4: Yes, it seems a former circus man who owns an elephant is working his way around the country by selling the elephant to suckers for $5. Then he makes them pay him to take the elephant back.
3: My gracious.
4: And meanwhile, his elephant has probably gotten a free meal to boot. Can you imagine a thing like that?
3: Oh, Fred, it's absurd. Who in the world would ever buy

0: And so we conclude another visit to Riverdale with Archie Andrews and all the gang.
1: Mary!
2: Yes, dear?
1: Mary, these new glasses of mine are absolutely no good.
2: Why, dear?
1: Because I just this moment looked out the front window, and you know I can't even see the fence.

Archie Andrews is written by Carl Jampel and is based on the copyrighted feature appearing in Archie Comics magazine. Archie is played by Bob Hastings, Jughead by Harlan Stone. Others in our cast include Alice Uhrman, Ian Martin, Gloria Mann, and Rosemary Rice. Felix McGuire at the organ, and production was under the direction of Charles C. Urquhart. Friends, if you'd like to see our show, just write to Archie Andrews, NBC, Radio City 20, New York City. That's NBC, Radio City 20, New York City. Or if you live nearby and are in the neighborhood some Saturday morning, you may obtain tickets right at the studio. All you have to do is ask to see Archie Andrews. And now this is Bob Sherry wishing you a very pleasant weekend. So long.

0: Has he shown up yet, Bertie?
1: Not yet, Leroy, but he'll be here. You can count on Mr. Gildersleeve.
0: Gosh, what a long vacation. Why doesn't he shake a leg?
1: Well, he's coming. You can count on Mr. Gildersleeve.
2: That's right, Bertie. He'll be here in a minute. Tonight, in the first of a new fall and winter series of Wednesday evening broadcasts, the Kraft Foods Company presents Willard Waterman as the Great Gildersleeve.

0: 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Well, it's been pretty quiet around the great Gildersleeve's house this summer. The water commissioner has been away on a long vacation. But today, the household returned to life. Bertie, the housekeeper, swept off the welcome mat and put the leaf back in the dining room table.
1: Yes, sir, I'm sure glad he's coming back. This family without Mr. Gildersleeve is like a hot dog with no mustard.
2: Hey, Bertie, look.
1: Good heavens, Leroy, what happened to your head?
2: I got a haircut. Surprise for Uncle Mort. Keen, huh?
1: You got no hair left.
2: Yeah, it's a butch.
1: Butch? With that sunburned neck and that white dome, you look like old Baldy.
2: Yeah. Anybody heard from Uncle Mort?
1: No, but he's going to be here any minute. Now, you go get cleaned up and help straighten up the house. We want things looking nice around here when your uncle comes.
2: Well, holy cow, where's Marge? Why doesn't she do something?
1: You don't need to worry about your sister. Miss Marge and Mr. Bronco's got their little apartment upstairs as neat as a pin. Mr. Bronco even cleaned out the basement.
2: Hey, what's been going on with Marge and Bronco today?
1: What do you mean?
2: Well, they've been acting kind of funny. I heard a big racket upstairs this morning, and all day Bronco's been going around wearing dark glasses.
1: What's wrong with a man wearing dark glasses?
2: In the basement?
1: Don't matter to me what Mr. Bronco wears. What makes you so nosy, Leroy? You're the nosiest boy.
2: Well, there's something going on.
3: Oh, Bertie.
1: Yes, Miss Marjorie?
3: Do we have any steak in the icebox?
1: Steak? You want to cook it?
3: No, I need it upstairs.
2: What you gonna do with steak upstairs?
3: It's none of your business.
2: You see, Bertie, you see, I told you there was something.
1: Leroy, you hush. There's a steak in the icebox for dinner, Miss Marjorie. You can take some of that.
3: Well, thanks, Bertie. And I need some adhesive tape.
2: Steak and adhesive tape? What you gonna do, put the cow back together?
1: Here's the tape.
3: Thanks, Bertie.
2: What's she gonna do with that stuff?
1: Leroy, stop being so nosy.
2: Well, gee whiz.
1: Somebody's at the front door.
2: Hey, it's Uncle Mort.
1: Oh,
2: it's Uncle Mort.
4: Hello, everybody. Leroy, Marjorie, Bronco, Bertie, I'm home.
1: Oh, hello.
2: Hi, Uncle.
4: Well, Leroy, little Leroy.
2: Oh, boy, I'm home.
4: Sure. Oh, don't squeeze too hard. You'll crush my cigars. Well, Bertie.
1: Welcome home, Mr. Gildersleeve.
4: Thank you, Bertie. By George, it's good to be home. Back with the little family again.
2: I'm sure glad to see you, Unc.
4: You are? Oh, what a lovable boy.
2: What'd you bring me?
4: Bring it? Well, I may have a little package in my valise with your name on it.
2: Oh, boy, you're the best uncle a kid ever had.
4: Sure.
1: My, you sure look fine, Mr. Gildersleeve.
4: Yes, I'm a new man, Bertie.
2: Where'd you stay, Unc?
4: Espanola Hot Springs. Sulfur water, real mud baths.
2: That must have been high-powered mud. You even look different.
4: Well, the rest did your old uncle a lot of good, my boy. Say, where's Marjorie and Bronco?
5: Oh, Unky.
4: Hello, Marjorie. Little Marjorie.
3: Oh, Uncle Mort, we've missed you so.
4: Have you really? Well, I've missed you too, all of you.
3: But, Unky, what have you done to yourself? Well, you look different.
2: He's been in the mud.
4: Espinola Hot Springs, my dear. I feel as frisky as a colt. Well, that reminds me, where's Bronco?
3: Bronco?
4: Yes, Bronco. Remember the man you married?
3: Oh, Bronco. He's upstairs.
4: Well, tell him to come down. This is a family reunion, and he's part of the family. Bronco!
3: Well, you see, Unky.
4: Bronco!
6: Oh, are you home, Mr. Gildersleeve?
4: Am I home?
6: Coming right down, Mr. Gildersleeve.
4: Why is he wearing those dark glasses? Feeling his way down the stairs.
3: Well, the sun is pretty bright, Unky.
4: Sun? There's no sun in here.
2: He's cuckoo.
7: Leroy, you hush up.
8: Welcome home. Glad to see you, Mr. Gildersleeve.
4: Bronco, you're shaking hands with Birdie.
8: You're over here, Mr. Gildersleeve.
4: Bronco, take off those dark glasses.
8: Yes, sir.
2: Holy smoke!
4: Oh, brother, what a black eye. Bronco, what happened?
8: What happened?
4: Who hit you?
8: Well, I'll tell you, Mr. Gildersleeve.
3: Well, I can explain it, Unky. Bronco was lifting a suitcase down from the shelf in our closet and...
4: Now, wait a minute. You don't have a shelf in your closet.
2: We don't? It's as plain as the nose on your face. Old Marge slugged him.
8: Well, you see, Mr. Gildersleeve, I was
3: about... He was getting a suitcase down from the shelf in the garage and...
4: The garage has been locked all the time I was away. And I had the key.
3: Oh, well...
2: Gee, isn't this keen?
3: Boy, you stop.
4: By George, somebody in this family is trying to hide something.
2: Yeah.
4: What in the world have you people been doing while I was gone?
8: Well, it's like this, Mr. Gildersleeve. I started to go down the stairs, see, and
3: well,
8: I...
3: Well, you weren't going down the stairs.
8: But Marge...
4: Now, wait. Whose black eye is this?
8: Well, Mr. Gildersleeve, it was like this.
3: No, it wasn't that way, Unky.
4: Oh, for goodness sake. I turned my back for a second to take a month's vacation, and the family falls apart. Bronco, come into my study. I want to have a little talk with you.
2: Me too?
4: No.
2: Okay.
4: Now, sit down, Bronco, and let's...
8: Oh, thanks, Mr. Gildersleeve. I'll bet you had a swell time on your vacation.
4: Oh, yes. Now, Bronco, there's something going on
8: here. It sure is fine to have you back, Mr. Gildersleeve.
4: Thank you, Bronco. Now, if you and Marjorie...
8: It did you a lot of good, Mr. Gildersleeve. You're the picture of health.
4: Now, wait.
8: A man needs a vacation, Mr. Gildersleeve. And you took one.
4: Oh. Bronco, look me in the eye. With the one that's open.
8: Yes, sir?
4: Now, what happened?
8: Mr. Gildersleeve, a fella should always tell the truth. Isn't that right?
4: Certainly.
8: And but... if a fella can't tell the truth, he shouldn't tell anything. Don't you agree, Mr. Gildersleeve?
4: Yeah, of course.
8: In the case of this black eye, I can't tell you the truth. My lips are sealed.
4: Who said so?
8: Marjorie.
4: Marjorie?
8: My wife.
4: Oh, yes.
8: Mr. Gildersleeve, someday when you get married, you'll understand.
4: Bronco, stop talking like my grandfather. You're just a boy, just a youngster.
8: Yes, Mr. Gildersleeve, but I've lived.
4: Yes, I can see that. Well, it doesn't matter to me, Bronco. I don't care what you and Marjorie do. Go your own way. I have too many other things to think about. We'll simply forget the whole thing.
8: Yes, sir.
4: Don't bring your troubles to me. I'm not even interested.
8: Yes, sir.
4: Now, I'm very busy, Bronco. Nothing else you want to talk to me about, you'd better run along. Oh,
8: thanks, Mr. Gildersleeve. I'll see you later.
4: Ooh, what a boy. I wonder if he and Marjorie are having problems. They say the first year's the hardest. Still... Marjorie couldn't have hit him hard enough to give him that black eye. I don't know, though. You can't tell about women. They can be dangerous. I think I'll slip upstairs and talk to Marjorie. Oh, what a mess. By George, I got back from that vacation just in time. Marjorie! It's me.
3: What is it, Unky?
4: I'd like to talk to you. May I come in?
3: Well, certainly. The door isn't locked.
4: Well, your little apartment is very attractive.
3: Oh, thank you, Unky.
4: Yes, indeed. Well, I haven't seen you in quite a while, my dear. Everything going all right, is it?
3: Oh, just fine, Unky.
4: You and Bronco are happy, aren't you?
3: Oh, yes, very happy.
4: Well, good. Glad to hear it. Yes, indeed. It's none of my business, but about Bronco. Has he been boxing lately?
3: No, not that I know of.
4: Well, not prying into your personal affairs, my dear. It's just that, well, it's nothing important. Certainly doesn't matter to me. Not in the least.
3: Poor Unky, you're dying of curiosity.
4: Me? Curious? Oh, Marjorie.
3: Uncle Mort, can you keep a secret?
4: Why, certainly. What kind of a secret?
3: You won't tell a soul?
4: Of course not.
3: Well, all right. I'll tell you how Bronco got his black eye.
4: Well?
3: Well, this morning he started to run downstairs to tell Bertie and Leroy something, and I caught him by the shirt. Poor Bronco, he tripped and bumped his nose against the banister.
4: Oh, is that all that happened? Really?
3: That's all.
4: But what was he going to tell Bertie and Leroy that made you grab him by the shirt?
3: Well, that we're going to have a baby.
4: Oh, isn't that silly? You're going to have a what?
3: A baby.
4: A baby? A real baby? You?
3: Oh, Bronco was so excited he was going to run out and tell everybody.
4: Oh, Marjorie. My little Marjorie. I can't believe it.
3: Well, it's true, Unky.
4: A baby. You'll be a mother.
3: Well, you mustn't tell anybody. Not anybody for a while.
4: And nobody else knows about it?
3: Just you and I and Bronco. And the doctor.
4: Of course I won't tell anybody. We're going to have a baby. Our own baby. Oh, just think of it.
3: Isn't it wonderful, Unky?
4: Oh, Marjorie. Our own baby. All these years I've been a mother to you. Now I'll be a grandmother.

0: 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It's fresh.
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0: Well, the great Gildersleeve came home from his vacation and ran smack into a beautiful secret.
1: Little Marjorie, expecting a baby. I never anticipated that she was anticipating. Oh, it's nice of her to trust her old uncle with the secret. She was so cute about it, too.
2: Now remember, Unky, you mustn't tell anybody, not anybody. Don't breathe it to a soul.
1: Don't breathe it to a soul. Wonder how I can tell Peavy without breathing. Well, I can keep a secret. You can tell the water commissioner something without it leaking out. Hello, Peavy.
3: Hello, Mr. Gildersleeve. Vacation must have agreed with you. You're looking good.
1: I feel good, Peavy. In fact, I'm a new man.
3: You don't say.
1: Yeah, my head's in the clouds, Peavy.
3: So I see.
1: Peavy, wouldn't you like to know why I'm walking on air? Aren't you curious?
3: Well...
1: That I'm going to tell you. After all, this is strictly a family affair. Just concerns Marjorie and Bronco. And me. And the fourth party, who for the time being shall be nameless.
3: Oh, well, in that case...
1: Now, Peavy, don't try to pry. You can't egg it out of me.
3: Mr. Gildersleeve, I'm not...
1: You're pretty sly, Peavy. But I'm not talking. When I give somebody my word, I don't talk. My lips are sealed.
3: There's a leak somewhere.
1: But I'll tell you what I can do, since you're so interested. I can give you a hint.
3: No, I don't think you should do that, Mr. Gildersleeve.
1: Now, Peavy, whose secret is this?
3: How many people have you met since you heard it?
1: Peavy, you're a fellow jolly boy, so I'll give you one guess about what's going on in our little family. What do you think of when you look up there on your shelves at all that baby oil?
3: It's greasy. Oh. But I make 6 cents a bottle on it. That's pretty slick.
1: Sure. Peavy, you're not even interested in my secret. I'm getting out of here.
3: Very well. But by the way, Mr. Gildersleeve, are you going to see Marjorie?
1: Marjorie? A little later, yes.
3: Well, will you be kind enough to give her this little prescription?
1: A prescription? What's in it?
3: Well, it's a pharmacist's secret.
1: Oh?
3: For expectant mothers.
1: Oh, my goodness. Now, Peavy, don't go jumping at conclusions. This prescription might not mean a thing. Marjorie could be ordering this medicine for me.
3: Well, no, I wouldn't say that.
1: Neither would I.

0: Little Marjorie with a baby. Why, George, this is certainly going to be a hard secret to keep. But I'm not going to tell anybody. Think I'll stop in and see Judge Hooker. Haven't seen old Horace since my vacation.
1: Whereas the writ of habeas corpus was obtained by the party of the first part...
0: Lawyers. Look at him, making a speech to the wastebasket.
1: Therefore, gentlemen of the jury, my appeal to you is...
0: Judge!
1: Well, Gildy.
0: Judge, what are you doing?
1: I'm practicing my rebuttal.
0: Just like an old goat always thinking about his rebuttal.
1: Now, Gildy... When did you return from your vacation?
0: Just got in, Horace. Did you miss the old water commissioner?
1: No.
0: What?
1: In fact, while you were away, the city water tasted much better.
0: All right, Judge. All right. You can't say anything that'll offend me today. I feel too good. Judge?
1: Yes, Gilda?
0: You're a fine old friend of the family.
1: Thank you.
0: Marjorie and Leroy's godfather and all?
1: Very true.
0: Old friend, I have a very confidential secret.
1: Oh?
0: That I can't tell you.
1: Oh, balderdash. Well, I have a secret too, Gildy. Guess what I have in this box?
0: Judge, aren't you curious about my secret?
1: Take a look at the box, Gildy.
0: Get your nose out of that box, Horace, and listen to me. This is important.
1: My box is important too.
0: Not as important as my news.
1: Look, Gildy. A football helmet.
0: A lawyer with a football helmet. Judge, guess what I found out when I came home.
1: But, Gildy, don't you want to know who it's for?
0: Ooh, all right, tell me who it's for and then listen to my secret.
1: It's for Marjorie's and Bronco's baby.
0: Well, fine, I'll let you in on some... Marjorie and Bronco's baby?
1: Of course. You knew, didn't you?
0: Me? Why, of course. Certainly, I've known all along.
1: Why, naturally. Now then, what's your secret?
0: Secret? Don't get nosy, Judge. I don't go around telling secrets.

0: wonder how the old judge found out. Oh, half the fun is taken out of this thing for me. Not being able to tell somebody who doesn't already know, receiving congratulations. Say, there's Floyd standing in the door of his barbershop. I don't need a haircut, but I'm going to tell somebody. Hello, Floyd.
1: Hiya, Grandpa.
0: Floyd! How did you know?
1: Don't kid yourself, Commish. I got more grapevines out than you got water mains. Come on in, get a haircut.
0: Well, I might get a light trim.
1: Attaboy. I'll just prune the bushes in the back. Now raise up your bottom chin so I can get the sheet around you. Attaboy.
0: Yes, Floyd, we're expecting a blessed event. This is the most wonderful thing that ever happened to me.
1: What's so wonderful about it?
0: What?
1: Oh, don't get me wrong. I'm glad to see the kids expecting. But I hate to see this happen to you.
0: Floyd, what are you getting at?
1: Well, don't you get the picture, Commish? It ain't been no time since you were a gay dashing blade. But what are you now?
0: Now?
1: You're a grandfather.
0: What's wrong with that?
1: Well, you've just been pushed back a generation. Old rocking chairs got you, Gramps.
0: Now, Floyd, just because Marjorie's having a baby doesn't make me any older.
1: Yeah? What about that pretty little nurse you used to squire around?
0: What do you mean, used to squire?
1: Well, is she going to want to be seen dating a grandfather?
0: Watch it, Floyd.
1: When you become a grandpa, Grandpa, you might as well face it. Your courting days are over. You've been turned out to pasture.
0: Now, Floyd, I won't really be a grandfather. After all, Marjorie isn't my real daughter. She's just my niece. I haven't even been married yet.
1: That's worse. Commish, you've been tossed out of the ball game before you come to bat.
0: Let me out of here. Where's my cane? I mean my hat.

0: It's me, Bertie.
1: Oh, I didn't think it was you walking so slow, Mr. Gildersleeve.
0: Yeah, I had a hard day, Bertie.
1: Yes, sir. But if you knew what I just heard is going to happen around this house, you'd be kicking up your heels.
0: What's this, Bertie?
1: Mr. Gildersleeve, you're going to be a grandfather.
0: No.
1: Yes, you are. You got every reason to be kicking up your heels. You're going to be a grandfather.
0: Now, Bertie.
1: Let's see you kick up them heels. You got every reason to.
0: Now, wait a minute, Bertie.
1: Mr. Gildersleeve, you know why you got every reason to kick up your heels?
0: Bertie.
1: That's right. You're going to be a grandfather.
0: My God. I'm going to put a stop to this. Bertie. Bertie, come back here.
1: Yes, sir?
0: Bertie. Now, sit down. I want to have a talk with you.
1: Yes, sir.
0: You've got this all wrong. I'm not going to be a grandfather.
1: You ain't? But Miss Marjorie...
0: I know that. But I'm only Marjorie's uncle. If she has a baby, that doesn't make me a grandfather. Well, does it, Bertie?
1: No, sir. But you always been like a father to her.
0: Well, that may be.
1: She's been just like a daughter to you.
0: Yes, she has. But I'm not a grandfather. You understand that, Bertie?
1: Yes.
0: I want everybody in town to understand it. Mr. Peavy, the judge, all of them. I'm not a grandfather.
1: Yes, sir. Of course, if you don't want to be one, that's up to you. But all little babies need a grandfather.
0: They do?
1: Miss Marjorie ain't got no father to be the grandfather.
0: Well, no, she hasn't.
1: And that baby's going to need a grandfather. Babies need grandfathers to kitchy coom and bounce them on their knees.
0: Well, I do have a way with babies.
1: Of course, if you want to pass up one of life's big rewards.
0: Rewards?
1: Yes, sir. When a man has fine children and grandchildren around him, that's life's big reward.
0: Well...
1: Besides, Mr. Gildersleeve, you're getting all of this when you're so young.
0: Young? Well, yes, but Bertie, nobody thinks of a grandfather as being young.
1: Yes, they do. Look at Miss Marlene Dietrich. She's a grandmother. What do you think of her?
0: Nice.
1: Of course, you ain't got legs like Miss Dietrich, but you don't need them.
0: No, Bertie.
1: She's a grandma, but she don't look it. She's still lovely.
0: Well, so am I. Bertie, it's going to be a good life.
1: Yes.
0: Hello, my boy. Sit down, Leroy. I want to let you in a little secret.
2: Yeah? What is it?
0: I'm going to be a grandfather.
2: Are you kidding?
0: No, I'm not. Marjorie's going to have a baby.
2: She is?
0: Hey! Leroy, what's the matter?
2: I'm too young to be an uncle.
0: Well... I'm too young to be a grandfather, but that's life, my boy. That's life.

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0: Is that you in the swing?
1: What? Oh, yes. Come on out, my boy.
0: What you doing?
1: Oh, just sitting here, looking at the stars, thinking.
0: Move over.
1: Yeah.
0: Unc, why don't you and me go to Canada?
1: Canada? What for?
0: Oh, who wants to stay around here with a darned old baby?
1: No, my boy, don't feel that way. Be a long time yet. Besides, this is going to make everybody very happy.
0: It isn't going to make me happy.
1: Oh, you wait and see. It'll probably be a boy.
0: I like it the way it is right now, with just us. When the darn old baby comes, it'll all be different. It'll be baby, baby, baby. Holy cow, all you hear is baby now, and he isn't even here yet.
1: Well, I'll tell you, my boy, you'll feel different when the little fellow gets here. There's something about a baby that's pretty wonderful.
0: Huh.
1: Oh, there is. Wait till Marjorie lets you hold him for the first time.
0: Yeah.
1: Yeah, I'll show you how you do it. Yeah, I'll roll my coat up. You see? Now, this is the baby. You sort of cradle him in your arms like this. Such a little fellow. New to the world. And his bright little eyes look up at you. So wide and wondering. His little feet kick the blanket away. There's his toes. 10 of them. Then one of his little hands comes up and kind of touches your cheek. And he smiles.
0: Let me hold him, Monk.
2: The Great Gildersleeve is played by Willard Waterman. 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

0: 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Gasoline that's weather-right for your car. Say, fellas and girls, here's one that'll tickle your funny bone. What would you think if you saw a man walk out into a snowstorm wearing a swimming suit and a derby hat? Well, I'll bet you'd say the man ought to have his head examined, wouldn't you? But you know, your family car may be just as unprepared for your weather as that man in the swimming suit if your car is using the wrong gasoline. I mean, gasoline that isn't weather-right. So ask Dad tonight if the gasoline he uses is changed to fit the weather, or if his gasoline is the same now as it was last summer when the temperature was 100 in the shade. Now, that's really a very important question, because gasoline that's made for summer use just doesn't have the zip and snap a motor needs for quick starting and smooth performance in cold weather. You want gasoline that's made to suit your weather. Well, there is such a gasoline, and it's called Skelly Tailor-Made Aeromax. It's weather-right because it's tailor-made for quick starting and top performance at the time and the place where you buy it. You see, Skelly Aeromax gasoline is tailor-made for each section of the country where it's sold and for the changing seasons of the year. You can always be sure Skelly Aeromax will suit your weather. So tell your dad all about Skelly Tailor-Made Aeromax gasoline tonight. Try it and see if it doesn't give you quicker starts and smoother performance than the gasoline you've been using. Say, Dad and Mother will be proud to find out you know so much about driving, and they'll both be glad you told them about Skelly Tailor-Made Aeromax gasoline. Have them try it tonight. And now to Captain Midnight. By subjecting Dolores Pareda to a third-degree inquisition, Ivan Shark tricked her into giving away the secret of the location of the Pareda treasure. While this was taking place, Captain Midnight, Chuck Ramsey, and Senor Pareda were working desperately to open a hole in the cave-in of the rock wall, barring their progress in the secret passageway under the hacienda. Let's see how they're getting along. Senor Pareda is holding a pocket flashlight, which provides light for the labors of Captain Midnight and Chuck. And one by one, the stones come out with a thud. Listen as Captain Midnight says in a low voice.
1: All right, wait. Hold it a second, Chuck.
2: Okay, Red. Wait till I get rid of this rock.
1: All right.
3: Ah, mi amigos, we are making the headway. It will not be long now.
1: Well, that's what I wanted to find out. You don't think we have far to go then, senor?
3: No, mi capitan. This barricade, it is not a great one.
1: About how thick do you think it is?
3: 3 or 4 feet, senor. No more.
1: We ought to be about through then, huh?
2: I think we are. Now put your hand here, where we've been working.
1: Huh? Oh, yes, Chuck. Yes, you're right. I do feel something. I feel a draft.
3: That is good.
1: Yes, we must be almost through.
3: Ah, I thank the merciful Dios. Soon perhaps I shall see my daughter, Dolores.
1: Listen, senor. Did there used to be much of a draft down this passageway?
3: No, mi capitan. Only if the outer door was open.
1: Then there couldn't be any draft at all if that door was closed. Well, that's the way we left it.
2: Flames and beacons, that's right. We drew the door shut after we came in.
1: But there could be a draft if there was an opening at the other end, ahead of us.
3: See, that could be possible.
1: All right, now we've got to work fast. Here, hold the flashlight for me, senor. While I continue taking out these rocks. Oh, Chuck.
2: Yeah?
1: Do you think you can find your way back to the door through which we came?
2: Well, sure, Red. I can find it all right.
1: All right. Now you make your way back there slowly and quietly. See whether it's open or closed. Get back here as quickly as possible and listen, be careful.
2: Okay, Red. I'll be right back.
1: All right.
3: I do not like this, senor. It is not good.
1: Let's not jump at any conclusions, senor, until Chuck gets back. All right, now then. Some more of these rocks.
3: Look, mi capitan. There is the small hole.
1: Yes. Yes, we're beginning to get through, all right.
3: Perhaps we shall be able to surprise this Ivan Shark soon.
1: Yeah, that's what I'm hoping. Now tell me, senor, about the secret door in the library.
3: See, mi capitan. At one end of the library, behind the screen, there's the long bookcase on the wall.
1: Mm-hmm.
3: One section of this bookcase is the door.
1: Very good, senor. How does that door open?
3: On the panels between the sections, there are the carvings. The English word is gargoyle.
1: Oh, yes, yes, of course, gargoyles. And the hidden button is somewhere on the head?
3: Si, senor. It is necessary to press the left eyeball.
1: Si. And how do you open it from the passageway side?
3: There is the lever which comes out from the wall. It is not hidden.
1: No, it wouldn't need to be on that side. Now tell me, you say Ivan Shark uses the library as his headquarters?
3: Si, mi capitan. He uses it as the office. He is there much of the time.
1: I see.
2: Red. Oh, Red.
1: Yes, Chuck. Yes, what is it?
2: The door, Red. It's open.
3: The door is open. Ah, senors, we are discovered.
1: Hold on now. Let's not jump at conclusions.
2: Oh, gosh, Red. Our plane's outside. What are we
1: going to... Yes, Chuck, I'm thinking about that.
3: Mi amigos, what shall we do?
2: You suppose, Red, that door could have opened itself?
1: I doubt it. It works easily, but I don't think there was enough draft to open it.
2: Gosh, there's a strong draft now.
1: Yes, I know. I've got quite a hole opened up here, Chuck. Almost large enough for us to crawl through.
2: Oh, gee, Red, just when we were getting along so well.
1: This is no time for idle talk, Chuck. Come on, let's go.
2: Oh, you're right, Red. I'm sorry.
3: What shall we do, senor?
1: First, we've got to protect ourselves from the rear and be sure we're not being followed. Without using the light, we'll creep slowly and quietly back to the door. All right, now loosen your gun so you can get at them quickly. When we get there, we won't go outside. We'll stay inside the door with our backs pressed against the wall, and we'll wait and see if anyone comes or goes. After that, if all is well, we will continue.
0: And at the same moment, nearby in the hacienda above, sits Ivan Shark in the library. His eyes are studying the chart on the desk before him, while a leer of satisfaction lights up his evil features. Suddenly, the door opens.
4: Is that you, Gordo?
5: Yeah, Chief.
4: Where's Fang?
5: He's making a tour of inspection.
4: Ah, yes. I told him to do that every hour. Very well, then. Close the door and come here.
5: Okay, Chief.
4: What have you done with the Senorita Pareda?
5: I put her in that underground chamber, Chief. There ain't no way for her to get out.
4: You mean the one in which we found her, kneeling by the chest?
5: Yeah, that's the one, Chief.
4: Hmm. She will not last long there, Gordo. It is damp and the air is bad. But now that I've found out what I wish to know, it does not matter.
5: Well, are you sure you know, Chief?
4: Never more sure in my life, Gordo. We know the treasure is in the Aztec temple. And we also know from this chart that it lies in an underground chamber.
5: Yeah, but it's a cinch it ain't in plain sight, Chief.
4: Ah, that does not matter in the least, Gordo. As long as I know what room it is in, I will find any secret compartment or hiding place.
5: Yeah, you're good at that stuff, Chief. Yeah, I never would have found the secret door in this library.
4: Now then, Gordo, at the first sign of daylight, you and I will make a trip to the temple. We must waste no time in getting this treasure.
5: Okay, Chief. But what about Captain Midnight and that crowd up in the valley?
4: We can take care of them at our leisure, Gordo. Rossman and his men have them surrounded on the ground.
5: Yeah, but don't forget, Chief. Captain Midnight has that black two-seater.
4: I remember that well, Gordo. But you will instruct our pilots to maintain constant control. They are not to allow that black two-seater to take off from the dried lake bed.
5: Okay, Chief, I'll tell them.
4: As soon as we have the treasure, then our pilots will drive the great herd of cattle through the northern pass, where they are to be delivered.
5: Have you got the deal all set on that?
4: Yes, Gordo. Everything is arranged. The cattle must be driven down our valley, then through the pass which you have seen from the air. As soon as they are on the other side of the pass, I will have completed my bargain.
5: Yeah, that's a new one, Chief. Driving cattle by airplanes. It ought to work all right, too.
4: Yes, Gordo. 5 airplanes will be worth 100 cowboys. When the cattle hear the roar of the motors, they will move and move fast.
5: Yeah, it'll be a regular stampede, that's what it'll be.
4: Yes, that's what I wish. We will waste no time.
5: No, do you know who this guy is you're dealing with?
4: Oh, yes, Gordo. I know him very well. He is a gentleman with my own outlook on life. He is anxious to make a quick fortune, and he will ask no questions.
5: Yeah, that's the kind of a gent to do business with.
4: Now then, Gordo, I have constructed another map to be used with this chart. I wish you to study it with me so that we can settle on the details of our flight to the temple. Now, you will notice this point. I believe we can land not very far from...
0: Again, we return to Captain Midnight, Chuck Ramsey, and Senor Pareda. They are standing with their backs pressed against the wall inside the open door of the underground passageway. Listen as Chuck says...
2: I don't think anyone's coming now.
3: We do not have the time to lose, then.
1: Yeah, that's true enough.
2: My guess is we don't have more than 2 hours before daybreak.
1: That's about right. So we'll have to work fast.
2: Shall we go back in or...
1: Well, I... Wait a minute.
2: Quiet. Something's coming.
1: Hold your position. If there aren't too many, we'll jump them. There's only one. All right, now, tackle his legs, Chuck.
2: Here I go. I got you here.
1: All right. I've got his arm.
2: I got his leg.
3: I have their feet, senor.
1: Wait a minute. I guess we've got him, all right. Hold it. Hold it. Now, wait. There may be others in the way. Hold it.
2: I don't hear anything else. He must be all alone.
3: It is strange, senores. This man, he has not said the word.
2: How about the flashlight, Red? Do you think it's safe to use it?
1: Wait a minute. Let's drag him inside a ways first.
2: Okay.
1: All right, all together. Get a hold of him here.
2: This ought to be far enough. Don't you think, Red?
1: Yes, I think so.
3: We are many steps from the dorm, Capitan.
2: Well, where's the flashlight?
1: Senor Pereira has it. All right, senor. Let's see what we've got here.
3: Say, senor.
1: That's it. Turn his head up.
2: There.
1: Say, Chuck, look.
2: What? It's the pilot we rescued from the crash plane. The one who escaped from us.
3: Who is this, my amigo?
1: I told you about him, senor. Remember the pilot of the wrecked airplane?
3: Si. Now I remember.
2: Gosh, Red. We couldn't get him to say a word before, and he probably won't now.
1: Hey, well, wait. I'll find out. You. What's your name? What are you doing here?
2: He's shaking his head.
3: Look, senors. He moves the hand.
2: Blinking beacons, Red. Look at that. He pointed to his mouth and shook his head. Then he pointed to his ear and shook his head again.
1: I thought he was trying to deceive us the other time, Chuck, but I'm not so sure now.
2: Look, he's making another motion.
1: Yeah.
3: He moves the finger against the other hand, senors. He tells us he wished to write the letter.
2: Mm-hmm. That's it, Red. That's just what he's doing.
1: Well, wait, who's got a piece of paper?
2: Well, here's that little notebook I carry.
1: Oh, good.
2: I'll open it to a blank page.
3: Hear me, amigo. I have the pencil.
1: That's the stuff. I'll give them to him there.
2: Gosh, he's writing all right. I wonder what he's saying.
3: He has finished. Oh,
2: he's handing it to you, Red.
1: Yes, here. I'll read what he's written. My name is Zoling. I am a pilot for Ivan Shark. Well, now he's writing something more.
2: Oh, gosh. We knew he was a pilot for Ivan Shark. All we found out is his name.
3: Look, he is writing very fast. He knows exactly what he wishes to tell us.
1: Yes.
3: There. He gives it to you.
2: He's getting up. Hey!
3: Quick, stop him.
2: Stop or I'll shoot.
1: Hold it, Chuck. Hold it. He can't hear you. You can't shoot a man in the back. Besides, after looking at this note, this may mean salvation for us, Chuck. Or it may mean a fight much sooner than we expected. All right, come on, let's go. We'll find out soon enough.
6: Well, the mysterious pilot again makes his appearance. And we know something that Captain Midnight does not know. The pilot Zollinger has helped Captain Midnight by giving a false report to Ivan Shark. And say, what is the note he has left behind? Tune in tomorrow to Captain Midnight. And now, don't forget, tell your dad about Skelly TaylorMade Aeromax gasoline. 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That is, if he has a single one left. And I surely hope he has. But the sooner you stop in, the better. Now, don't forget to tune in again tomorrow, same time, same station, for further transcribed adventures of Captain Midnight, brought to you by the Skelly Oil Company, Skelly Jobbers and Dealers. Is the mute pilot Zollinger turning traitor to his chief, Ivan Shark? Or is this merely one of the master criminal's tricks to lure Captain Midnight and his friends farther underground? Be sure to listen tomorrow. Until then, this is Don Gordon, your Skelly man, saying goodbye and...

0: From Hollywood, California, we bring you Chapter 24 in the story of Paul Christian, the Doctor of River's End, starring Gene Herschelt in the title role and presented for your enjoyment by the Cheeseboro Manufacturing Company, owners of the trademark Vaseline. Before we start our story today, we want to say a few serious words to the mothers of young children. Now that spring is coming, it means, of course, that from now on, your children are going to be playing outdoors for longer and longer hours. They'll be out of your sight part of the time, away from your protective care. Try to impress it on them that they must take care of themselves when you are not there. Make them understand that the most minor injury of any sort must be cared for at once in order to avoid the dangers of infection. Teach them to come into the house at once if they have received a bump, a bruise, cut, or scratch in their play. Have the wound cleansed with an antiseptic and dressed with Vaseline petroleum jelly. Vaseline jelly is entirely safe even for the child to apply himself. It is soothing, helps promote clean healing, keeps the bandage from sticking, makes the child comfortable. It has been the popular first aid treatment for minor injuries for over 50 years, and it has won this universal popularity because it is the highest quality product that we know how to make, sterilized in the process of manufacture and packed in sterilized containers. It is so inexpensive, any family can afford to use it. So stock up your medicine cabinet tomorrow. It comes in bottles and tubes, costs only 10 cents a bottle, is available everywhere. And when you buy, be sure to look for the trademark Vaseline on the package. If you don't see it, you are not getting the genuine article. We bring you now Gene Herschelt as Dr. Paul Christian and another chapter of The Doctor of River's End, a chapter which begins in Dr. Christian's private office. A patient is just leaving.
1: Well, Ira, if the dizzy spells are getting worse, I think you ought to see an oculist.
2: Well, they are getting pretty bad. I had to lay off work twice in the last couple of weeks.
1: Mm-hmm. Ira, how long have you been working for the lumber company?
2: Why, Dr. Christian, I went to work for old Mr. Brent 28 years ago. Young Bob owns the business now.
1: 28 years you've been there, huh?
2: That's right. Been head bookkeeper for the last 11 years.
1: Well, maybe that's the trouble. Maybe what you need is a rest. You ought to begin thinking about retiring.
2: Retiring? What are you talking about, Doc? I couldn't retire. They need me.
1: Will you come in, Mrs. Brent?
2: Oh, hello, Mrs. Brent.
3: How do you do, Mr. Nelson? Russell, come here and say hello to Mr. Nelson. He works for Daddy.
4: How do you do, sir?
2: I'm fine. And how are you, young man?
4: Very well, thank you.
2: He's getting to look more like his grandfather every day. He is, for a fact. Well, pleased to see you, Mrs. Brent. Goodbye, Dr. Christian.
3: Goodbye, Mr. Nelson.
1: Goodbye, Ira. Come in, Mrs. Brent. Close the door, will you, Russell?
4: Yes, sir.
1: All right.
3: Dr. Christian, I wish you'd look at Russell's throat. He's been complaining that it's sore.
1: My goodness, it's a poor time of the year for a boy to be getting a sore throat just before Easter vacation.
3: Well, I didn't pay much attention to it at first. But the last several days, it's hurt him so much, I've kept him out of school. You know, he's singing in the choir, and I would hate to have him miss the Easter service.
1: Well, let's have a look. Sit down in this chair, Russell, and swing around so you'll be facing the window. Now open your mouth real wide and say ah.
4: Ah!
1: No, no, much wider, and a big, long, ah.
4: Ah!
1: That's it. Mm-hmm. Now, once more.
4: Ah!
1: Well, Mrs. Brand, his throat seems to be in a perfectly healthy condition.
3: Oh, are you sure?
1: Yes, quite sure.
3: Well, I can't understand it.
1: Of course, there's always a chance of, Russell, be a good boy and do something for me, will you? Run out and ask Judy to bring me your medical history.
4: Yes, sir.
3: Well, I felt certain he was coming down with something, or I wouldn't have kept him out of school. Especially right now when they've been having spring examinations.
1: Oh, he might have caught a little cold, which has cleared up by now.
3: But he complained only this morning of how it hurt him to swallow. So even if it were only a cold...
5: Is this what you want, Dr. Christian?
1: Yes, that's it.
5: Oh, Mr. Nelson's been waiting. He thought of something he wanted to ask you, but he has to leave and would like you to phone him.
1: All right. Remind me about it after a while, will you?
5: Yes, Dr.
1: Looking this over, Mrs. Brent, I see Russell has been

0: sick a couple of times this past year. Let's see. Last June, just before school was out, and again in September, right after it started.
1: Yes, I remember.
0: Mm-hmm. He seems to be particularly susceptible to illness just about the time they are having examinations.
1: Why, Dr. Christian, you're not insinuating...
0: I'm not insinuating anything, Mrs. Brent. But in the future, if Russell gets sick along about the examination time, don't be too upset about it. It's not an uncommon illness among boys, but I never heard of its being fatal.
1: Why, you don't think Russell would lie?
0: Oh, lying is a pretty harsh word, Mrs. Brandt. Mother and psychologist would call Russell an escapist.
1: Why, he's the most truthful little fellow in the world. That's one thing I've always said. Russell may have his faults, but he doesn't tell lies. I've never caught him in a falsehood in my life.
0: Well, he's a very unusual youngster.
1: Mm, yes, he is different.
0: When I was a boy, I always got caught. Anyway, now that vacation is starting, I'm sure his throat will show a marked improvement. And don't worry, he'll be able to sing on Easter Sunday. Anybody else to see me, Judy?
2: That's all, Doctor.
1: Well, goodbye, Dr. Christian.
0: Goodbye.
2: Oh, where did I leave my purse? Isn't that it on the table?
1: Oh, yes. Come on, Russell. Well, this is strange.
2: What?
1: Well, I'm sure I didn't leave it open. Why, Judy, someone's been through my purse.
0: Through your purse? Oh, was there any money in it?
1: Oh, no, I don't think so. Not much, anyway. But I had a letter I'd just picked up at the post office. It's gone.
2: Well, nobody'd take a letter. You must have left it someplace.
1: No, I remember distinctly. Russell, did you touch Mother's purse?
3: No, Mother.
2: There hasn't been anyone in the office, but...
3: It was that man.
1: What man?
3: The man who said I looked like Grandfather.
2: Ira Nelson?
0: Oh, nonsense. Mr. Nelson wouldn't take your mother's letter.
3: Just the same he did. I saw him.
1: When?
3: While Judy was in with you and Dr. Christian.
1: Why, I can't believe it. He must have been mad, drunk.
3: He opened your purse and started out of the door and fell down.
0: Why didn't you call someone?
3: I was scared. He swore at me. He said he'd hit me.
1: Oh!
0: Russell, are you sure of what you're saying?
3: Yes, Dr. Christian.
1: Well, at any rate, the letter is gone.
0: Whom was the letter from?
1: Well, I don't know. It was in a typewritten envelope. I didn't stop to notice. I got it at the post office and put it in my purse.
0: Well, maybe you dropped it here in the office. I'll have Judy look for it.
1: Oh, I'm not worrying about the letter. But when a man goes through my purse and threatens my child...
0: If I were you, I wouldn't be too quick to suspect Ion Nelson.
1: Oh, suspect is hardly the word. Russell saw him do it.
0: Russell might have been mistaken.
1: Well, I don't think he'd imagine a thing like that.
0: Neither do I. I think he's lying about it.
1: Russell, Dr. Christian isn't in a very good mood today. We'd better be going. Goodbye, Dr. Christian.
2: You shouldn't have said that to her.
0: Oh, I couldn't help it.
2: Well, you don't know. Suppose Ira Nelson did do it.
0: Ah,

0: come in, Mr. Brent.
1: I guess I'm a little late for office hours.
0: Oh, that's all right.
1: I've been intending to get over here for the last couple of days, but, well, we've been pretty busy at the lumber yard.
0: And so I hear. Won't you sit down, Mr. Brent?
1: Yeah, thanks. I hardly know how to commence this, Dr. Christian, but seems as if you and Mrs. Brent had a little misunderstanding the other day.
0: Yes, we did.
1: Edith tells me she lost her temper for the moment, and now she's sorry about it, and, well, you know how women are. She doesn't want to come right out and admit it, so I'm here to fix things up.
0: Oh, there's nothing to fix up. We both lost our tempers. Tell her to forget all about it.
1: Well, that's swell. I knew you'd understand. Of course, though, you were really wrong about Russell.
0: Oh, was I?
1: Now, wait a minute. I don't want to start the argument all over again. But I had quite a talk with him after Edith had told me what had happened, and I'm convinced he's telling the truth.
0: That Ira Nelson, a man you've known and trusted for years, went through your wife's purse? Oh, you can't believe that.
1: I don't like to believe it, but what else is there to believe? If Russell wanted to go through his mother's purse, he wouldn't have to wait till she came here in order to do it. And why would a 10-year-old boy take a letter?
0: Maybe Russell was looking for something else.
1: You mean money?
0: Yes.
1: But we've never refused Russell money. He doesn't have to steal.
0: Oh, but it doesn't stand to reason that Ira Nelson would do a thing like that. Why, Russell said that Ira even threatened to hit him. Well, that's ridiculous. Ira thinks the world of your boy.
1: Dr. Christian, Ira Nelson has been acting strangely for some time.
0: What has he done that seems strange?
1: Several times lately, the boys tell me he acted as if he was drunk. And two or three times, he hasn't shown up for work at all.
0: Now, wait a minute. I know more about Ira Nelson than you think. He's been coming to me for treatment. He's been having dizzy spells.
1: Are you sure his dizzy spells aren't just plain old-fashioned hangovers?
0: I can tell whether or not a man has been drinking.
1: Oh, sure. I was just kidding, Doctor. But whatever is wrong with Nelson, he isn't fit to work anymore. That's why I'm planning to let him go.
0: You're going to fire him?
1: Well, yes.
0: Oh, but he's been with you for years and years. Well, you sure
1: he's been with us too long. However, I'm taking that into consideration. We'll put him on a pension.
0: Oh, but that isn't the point. The lumber yard isn't merely a job to him, a source of income. It's his whole life. His entire world. It's the thing that makes him feel important, necessary. Why, if you let Ira Nelson go, you are taking all that away from him. Taking away everything he lives for.
1: Yes, I presume it will be a blow to his pride. Why don't you talk to him? Tell him he ought to resign, you know, because of his health.
0: Oh, he wouldn't resign.
1: Well, then suggest he take a leave of absence, say, for a year. By the end of that time...
0: Oh, no, it won't work.
1: Aren't we making too great a fuss over the matter? Other men have been fired and have lived through it.
0: Young men, yes. Youth is resilient. But I always old.
1: Now, look here, Dr. Christian. Nelson has outlived his usefulness to the firm. I've kept him on merely for sentimental reasons. But I can't continue to do that. It's bad for the entire organization. Now, if you'll help, we can let him down easy. Otherwise, well, business is business.
0: All right. I'll have a talk with him.

We pause for a few seconds intermission in the story of Dr. Christian, and it's just long enough for me to say a few words about another of the products that makes these programs possible. Vaseline Hair Tonic serves a twofold purpose in the care of your hair. Used before your shampoo, it lubricates the scalp and softens the accumulation of surface dirt and dandruff scales. 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It is so soothing and non-irritating to the scalp that it can be used freely on a baby's scalp. 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

0: turn now to our story of Dr. Christian, which stars Jean Hersholt in the title role. The scene is again the doctor's office.
1: Did Mrs. Brent phone yet, Judy?
2: No. I called the house again, but the maid said she was still in the city doing some shopping. She won't be home till this evening.
1: Oh, I thought maybe I could appeal to her, but the time's getting pretty short now. And Ira said he'd be dropping in sometime today.
2: He's here now.
1: Hmm?
2: Mm-hmm, waiting in your private office. Why don't you stop worrying about Ira and tell him? He'll get along all right. Mr. Brent's going to pension him.
1: I'm not only worrying about Ira. I'm worrying about the Brents.
2: The Brents? Well,
1: this is going to be the end of Ira. Just as surely as if Brent shot him with a gun.
2: Oh, Dr. Christian.
1: Oh, I know what I'm talking about. And then someday the Brents are going to realize they've killed a man. All because of a mistake. Well... Oh, hello, Ira.
3: Well, Doc, you're a wonder.
1: Yes? I'm glad to hear it.
3: Yes, sir. You hit the nail right on the head when you told me to have my eyes examined. That's the only thing that's been the matter with me. I've needed new glasses.
1: Oh, so that was it, huh?
3: Yep. The eye doctor said it was no wonder I felt dizzy and out of sorts. He said I should have had my glasses changed a long time ago.
1: Well, that's fine. Ira, will you tell me the truth if, I ask you something?
3: Why, of course.
1: You know, well, people tell things to doctors that they wouldn't tell to anyone else.
3: What is it, Doc?
1: Have you been taking a little drink occasionally?
3: Me? Why, Doc, I haven't had a drink in 8 years. What makes you ask that?
1: Oh, nothing. Only in making a general checkup of your health, I wanted to know. Now, there was something else I wanted to talk to you about, too. Now, you haven't been feeling well for about a year.
3: But I'm going to be all right now. The eye doctor said so.
1: Yes, of course, but you're not a young man anymore, and Mr. Brent has been noticing that you haven't been exactly well, so he's going...
3: Now, that's just like Bob Brent. Think of him noticing it with all the other things he's got on his mind.
1: Well, he was a little worried, Ira, so we talked it over, and he...
3: He don't need to worry that I'll ever let him down. No, sir. I'm going to stay right on the job, sick or well.
1: Yes, I know, but Ira, he feels that...
3: You tell Mr. Brent he don't have to worry at all. I wouldn't run out on a man like him. Dr. Christian, there ain't a Sunday but what when I go to church, I say a little prayer, thanking the Lord that I've been able to know and work for fine people like the Brents. Say, it's 1 o'clock. I gotta be getting back. A lot of important things to attend to.
1: All right, Ira.
3: Well, so long, Doc.
1: So long, Ira.
3: Bye, Judy. See you in church Easter morning.
2: Goodbye, Mr. Nelson. Didn't you tell him?
1: I couldn't. I couldn't do it.
2: But you've got to.
1: I can't do it, I tell you. I won't.
2: Well, then talk to Mr. Brent again.
1: Oh, that's useless. Don't bother me. Judy.
2: Yes?
1: Did the maid tell you whether Mrs. Brent took Russell to the city with her?
2: I know she didn't. I saw Russell playing in the yard this morning.
1: Call up the house. Tell the maid to send Russell over here. I've got to see him in my office right away.

0: Yes, Judy.
1: Russell Brent is here.
0: Did the maid come with him?
1: No, he's alone.
0: All right, send him in.
2: Good afternoon, Dr. Christian.
0: Hello, Russell.
2: Judy phoned and said you wanted to see me.
0: Yes, I do. I want to ask you something. Russell, why did you tell your mother you had a sore throat?
2: I did have a sore throat.
0: Oh, now, you might be able to fool your mother, but you can't fool a doctor. Let's have the truth.
2: My throat was sore.
0: Well, if you won't answer the question, Russell, I'll answer it for you. Your mother... You told your mother that you had a sore throat so you could stay out of school and not have to take the examinations.
2: I did not.
0: Oh, yes, you did. You told a fib. Now, telling a fib isn't such a terrible thing, but when you tell a fib that hurts someone and hurts them very much, that is bad. Of course, we might tell those kind of fibs and not know we're hurting anybody. But if we do know it, we shouldn't do it, should we?
2: I don't know what you mean.
0: I mean, if you had told a fib about someone and then found out that fib was hurting him, wouldn't you be willing to tell the truth?
2: I don't tell fibs. You can ask my mother.
0: All right, Russell. When Judy left you and Mr. Nelson alone out there the other day, tell me exactly what Mr. Nelson did.
2: He opened Mother's purse and took the letter and ran out the door.
0: Well, didn't he say anything to you and give you any reason why he was going through your mother's purse?
2: No, he just grabbed it and ran and slammed the door.
0: But didn't you say he swore at you and threatened to hit you? You said he fell down, too.
2: Well, he swore at me after he went out the door. And he did fall down.
0: After he went out the door?
2: Yes.
0: But if he slammed the door shut, how could you see him fall down? How did you know?
2: Well, maybe he fell down before he went out the door. I don't remember. I can't remember everything.
0: Now, wait, let's get this straight. The first thing he did was to open your mother's purse.
2: Yes.
0: And then what did he do?
2: Well, I just told you. He took my report card and...
0: Report card? Where was your report card?
2: In the letter.
0: How did you know it was?
2: Mother told me.
0: Russell, you're lying.
2: I am not.
0: Your mother didn't know what was in that letter.
2: I don't care. I am not.
0: You took that report card yourself. Why?
2: I didn't.
0: I'll answer that question, too. You were out of school, so they had to send your report card to your mother by mail. And you didn't want her to see it. You watched out for it. And when it came, you took it.
2: I did not. And you better let me alone.
0: I have nothing more to ask you, Russell. The whole thing is perfectly clear. I'll talk to your mother about it.
2: Go ahead. Go ahead and tell her. She won't believe it, because I'll tell her different.
0: She'll believe it when your teacher tells her your report card was in that envelope.
2: That's no sign I took it. Mr. Nelson took it. I saw him take it.
0: Now listen to me, Russell. Your father is going to fire Mr. Nelson on account of your fibbing. Are you going to let that happen?
2: I don't care. I don't care if he does get fired.
0: Your father is going to fire him this afternoon and tomorrow on Easter, when the whole world should be happy. You're going to make that day the unhappiest in Mr. Nelson's life.
2: You can't make me say I stole that card.
0: You're going to stand up there in the choir, in church, and sing anthems, knowing down in your heart that you are a little hypocrite, a sneaking little coward.
2: I'm not a coward.
0: Oh, yes, you are. A sneaking little coward.
2: I'm not. Nobody dares call me a coward. If you was my size, you wouldn't call me that.
0: Nobody has to call you a coward because you already know it. Because inside of you, you know you're afraid.
2: I'm not. I'm not afraid of anything.
0: You are afraid to tell the truth. Afraid you'll get a spanking. You can't take it, can you?
2: I can if I want to.
0: Oh, sure. But you don't want to. You'd rather tell lies and hide behind your mother. You are a brave little boy, aren't you? Well, you better go on home, Russell.
2: I didn't take the letter.
0: Never mind. I don't want to hear anything more about it. Both of us know how yellow you are. And so there's nothing more to talk about. Go on. Go on home.

0: Dr.
1: Christian.
0: Happy to see you this Easter morning.
2: Happy?
3: Well, hello, Judy.
2: Am I late for church?
3: No, but you'd better hurry. Jerry's already gone in.
2: All right. Aren't you coming?
3: In a minute.
4: Good morning, Dr. Christian.
3: Oh, good morning, Mr. Point. Hello, Russell. So you're singing in the choir this morning, huh?
4: No, he's not.
3: Why? What's the matter here?
4: Well, I imagine you know what's the matter. Dr. Christian, I have to face the most unpleasant task I've ever faced in my life. To admit my own son is a liar and a thief. Well, aren't you?
5: Yes.
4: He took that report card out of his mother's purse. Stole it. Stole it to hide the fact that he wasn't getting good grades in school. And then tried to fasten the blame on poor old Ira Nelson. Thank heaven I found out in time.
3: Then you did find out in time, huh?
4: Yes. If I had fired Nelson, I'd never have forgiven myself. Oh, I can't believe that Russell's always lied. His mother and I have decided not to let him sing this morning. But that isn't enough punishment. I don't know what to do with him.
3: If I were you, I'd be very proud of him.
4: Proud?
3: Well, he confessed, didn't he? It takes courage to confess a lie. A lot of courage.
4: Yes, that's something. But to think of his putting me in a position of making a heel out of myself. I was going to fire Nelson.
3: Now, wait a moment. I don't think Russell made the suggestion that you fire Nelson.
4: But it was because of him. If he hadn't lied to me,
3: no, no. You said Ira had outlived his usefulness to the firm and business was business. Russell's lying didn't put you in a position of making a heel out of yourself. Oh, that was your own idea.
4: Well, but just the same, he did lie.
3: Oh, when you were a boy, did you ever lie?
4: Why,
3: well, did you?
4: Well, I suppose so, yes.
3: Why, all of us did. Truth isn't something that's born with us. It's something we have to acquire. Come here, Russell.
5: Yes, sir.
3: Everyone does something that are wrong, mean things, selfish things. But few of us have the courage to admit it. I take back what I said about you. You're not a coward.
5: Thank you, Dr. Christian.
3: Russell, you kids put parents in a mighty awkward spot at times. They have to be angry with you and call you down. Just because it's the proper thing to do. Not because they really mean it. Your father didn't mean the thing he said. He thinks you're pretty okay, and so do I. Hey, no! What are you crying for?
5: I'm not crying.
3: Well, be careful. You don't want to be husky when you sing the Easter hymns. And you'd better hurry into church, too. The choir must be ready to start.
5: Can I, Pop?
4: Yeah. Yeah, go ahead, son.
3: Well, I guess services are starting. Shall we go in?

And so we bring to a close our Dr. Christian Easter story. Jean Hersholt, famous Hollywood star, appears in the title role through the courtesy of 20th Century Fox. And the program comes to you from the makers of Vaseline preparations with Easter greetings and every good wish for the season that is ahead.

On today's program, you heard the St. Brendan's Boys Choir under the direction of Robert Mitchell. Gene Hirschold will be back again next Sunday with another Dr. Christian story. Until then, this is Art Gilmore bidding you good afternoon.

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Every week, Squibb brings you Hollywood's finest. The great picture plays, the great actors and actresses. Techniques and skills chosen from the honor roll of those who have won or been nominated for the famous Golden Oscar of the Academy of Motion Picture Arts and Sciences.

And now, E.R. Squibb & Sons, manufacturing chemist to the medical profession since 1858, bring you the distinguished actor Joseph Cotton, starring in Shadow of a Doubt with June Vincent. Mr. Cotton will play the famous role he created on the screen for Shadow of a Doubt, the picture which, as best original story of the year, was nominated for the 1943 Academy Award.

0: This is the story of a weary traveler who had journeyed far, peered into the dark corners of life, and with the breath of phantoms on his neck, shook off pursuit for a few days and sought refuge in the only light-filled bit of the world he had saved to hide in, the placid home of his next of kin. Here, at least, he can relax, for here he is of the nobility, salt of the earth, the proverbial wealthy and mysterious Uncle Charlie.
1: It wasn't the biggest yacht in the world, but it had a nice little fireplace in the library, and the bar was paneled in bleached mahogany. You pressed the button and...
2: What am I talking about? All that's over. Let's talk about you, my beautiful niece and namesake, Charlie. That's the prettiest dress I ever saw.
3: Charles, don't you remember?
2: Remember? Remember what?
4: Uncle Charlie, you sent it to me.
1: I did?
4: Don't you remember? Of course, I've grown. I had to sort of fix it.
2: Oh, say, I've been forgetting something all this time. Here. I've been saving these under my chair. For you, Joe, a little present.
5: Oh, you didn't have to think of me, Charles. Presents are all right for the children. Ooh, look at this beautiful wristwatch. Fellas at the bank will think I'm quite a sport, huh?
3: Oh, Charles. Charles, how beautiful.
2: Silver foxes for you, Emmy.
3: Oh, I've wanted one all my life. Oh, Charles, you are the kindest brother in the world.
2: Oh, nonsense, Emmy. I can afford it. I get more pleasure out of giving than receiving. Now, these, Emmy. These miniatures of our mother and father.
3: Charles, did you have these all along?
2: All along. Oh. All these years I've been away, safe in a deposit box, stored away safe, no matter where I was.
4: Grandpa and Grandma?
3: Yes.
5: 1888, 58 years ago.
4: My, she was pretty and he is sweet.
2: Everyone was pretty and sweet then, Charlie. The whole world, a wonderful world. Not like the world today. It was great to be young then.
4: But we're happy now, Uncle Charlie. Look at us. For once, we're all happy at the same time.
2: And now, for your little present, Charlie.
4: No, I don't want anything. Right now, I have enough. Before you came, I didn't think I had anything, but now I don't want another thing.
3: No, what could be the matter with her?
5: Oh, she's all right, just excited.
2: I'll go into the kitchen with her. She'll like this when she sees
6: her.
4: Why did you follow me? I meant it. Please don't give me anything, Uncle Charlie.
2: Nothing?
4: I can't explain. You came here and Mother's happy, and I'm glad she named me after you and that she thinks we're both alike. I think we are, too. I know it. It would spoil things if you gave me anything.
2: You're a strange girl, Charlie. Why would it spoil things?
4: Well, because we're not just an uncle and a niece. There's something else. I know you. I know that you don't tell people a lot of things. I don't either. I have a feeling that inside you somewhere there's something nobody knows.
2: Something nobody knows?
4: Something secret and wonderful and... Well, I'll find out.
2: Well, it's not good to find out too much, Charlie.
4: But we're kind of like twins, don't you see? We have to know.
2: Give me a hand. No, the other finger. Now.
4: Thank you.
2: But you haven't even looked at the ring.
4: I don't have to look at it. No matter what you gave me, it'd be the same.
2: Yeah, now let me show it to you. It's a good emerald. A really good one. Good emeralds are the most beautiful things in the world.
4: Well, you've had something engraved on it.
2: I haven't, but I will if you'd like me to.
4: But you have, Uncle Charlie. You have it. It's very faint. It's way down under the stone. T.S. from B.M. Well, that must be someone's initials.
2: The jeweler rooked me.
4: Oh, it doesn't matter, really. It doesn't?
2: He rooked me this second hand. He rooked me. The whole world is crooked. The whole rotten.
4: But I like it this way. Someone else was probably happy with
2: it. Oh, rotten.
4: It's not rotten. Not for you and I or... And Mother and the rest of
2: us. Here. Give it back to me. I'll have that taken off.
4: No, it's perfect the way it is. Now, you bring the coffee and we'll surprise them with perfect service.

0: Well, Charles, you just sit here and relax.
1: Oh, thank you, Emmy. It's wonderful to be comfortable again.
0: There's the evening paper.
1: Yeah.
0: Make yourself comfy. Joe has gone to bed.
1: Didn't he read it?
0: No, he was too tired from all the excitement of you and the presents and everything.
1: Oh.
0: None of us have even had a chance to even peek at the news. Lord, the aunt took it up, too.
1: You go on to bed, Emmy. I just want to sit here and smoke and read and soak up the feeling of home.
0: Oh, wonderful seeing you here. Relaxed. Home with your own. Well, good night, Charles.
1: Good night, Emmy.
2: Uncle Charlie.
1: Hello.
2: What's the matter?
1: Nothing. I just saw something in the paper that interested me, so I tore it out.
2: Oh. Well, I brought you a pitcher of cold water. Mom said you wanted it.
1: Oh, thank you, Charlie. You're very thoughtful. Sweet dreams.
2: Uncle Charlie.
1: Oh.
2: I know something. I know a secret that you don't think I know.
1: What secret?
2: I know that there was something in that evening paper about you.
1: About me? In the evening paper?
2: About you. Please show it to me. I won't tell a soul.
1: Oh, Charlie, you have me. But it wasn't about me. It was about some people I used to know.
2: Well, let me see. There, now I've got the clipping and I'll throw it.
1: Oh, give me that. It's none of your business.
2: Uncle Charlie, you're hurting me. Your hand.
1: Oh, Charlie. I didn't mean to. It. I must have grabbed you harder than I thought. I was just fooling about it. It was just some gossip, not too pretty, about someone I met up with once. Nothing for you to read. You forget it.
2: I am sorry, Uncle Charlie. I was only trying to tease you.
1: I know. I know.
2: Good night, Uncle Charlie.
1: Good night. Good night. And pleasant dreams.

0: Good morning, Emmy. I can't face the world without some hot coffee.
1: Well, I don't mind coddling you your first morning. While you've been sleeping, the whole town's talking about you.
0: About me?
1: About you. The telephone's never stopped. Everybody wants to meet my Faber's brother.
0: Where's young Charlie?
1: Oh, she's buzzing around the house as though she'd lost her mind. You see, you're not the only celebrity in town. The whole Newton family's going to be in the limelight.
0: What are you all up to?
1: Well, a young man came here this morning. Said his name was Graham. He wants to interview everybody in the house.
0: Interview everybody?
1: Yes, it's kind of poll. It's called the National Public Survey.
0: How did he happen to pick this family?
1: He wanted a typical American family.
0: When I happen to come here?
1: That's what I asked him.
0: What'd he say?
1: Oh, he said they looked around all over and finally decided on us.
0: Well, if he's going to ask a lot of questions, he can leave me out of it.
1: Why, you have more to tell than any of us. He's going to take our pictures, too.
0: Pictures?
1: Yes. You see, there were really two young men. One takes the pictures.
0: Oh, there were two of them.
1: Yes. Very, very nice young man. One of them is really very handsome. Well, Charles, it certainly looks like the Newtons are going to be real famous.

0: Emmy, where's young Charlie?
1: Oh, she went off someplace, Charles. I think she's having a sandwich down the corner with one of the young men who was here today taking pictures. Mercy, they were particular. I bet I had to break 2 dozen eggs in mixing that cake so they could get just the right picture.
0: Why did she go with that young man?
1: Well, to tell the truth, Charles, I think she's peeved at you.
0: Oh, really? Why?
1: Well, she said that when they were taking pictures of the upstairs today, one of them happened to take your picture as you came up the stairs, and you made him give you the film.
0: So I did. Invasion of privacy, my dear. I won't tolerate such goings on. How do we know what those young men would do with those pictures?
1: Mercy me, Charles. I'm sure I don't know. You're so much smarter than we are. If you say they can't take pictures, well, they just can't, that's all.
0: I don't like young Charlie talking to those men. There's something about them I don't quite like. I'll have to have a talk with her when she gets back. Tell her I want to see her, Emmy. I want to see her the minute she comes in.
2: I know now, Jack Graham, what you really are. You're a detective. There's something the matter, and you're a detective.
3: Charlie, listen.
2: I don't want to listen. You pretended to be making a survey. You fooled us all.
3: You've got to listen. You've got to trust me.
2: Why should I when you lied to me?
3: I had to. You just got to believe. We came here to find a man. I hadn't counted on your mother and your family.
2: Find a man? What man?
3: There's a man loose in this country. We're after him. We don't know much about him. We don't even know what he looks like. Charlie, think. How much do you know about your uncle?
2: Well, he's my uncle. He's my mother's brother. What has he done?
3: I can't tell you what he's done. We're after one man. Your uncle may be that man. We followed him. We think he is. But in the East, there's another man who's being hunted, too. Hunted through Massachusetts and into Maine. He may be the man.
2: Uncle Charles hasn't done anything. He knows it would kill my mother if he'd done anything. Well, why don't you arrest that man in Maine? Why don't you go away and leave us alone?
3: Oh, Charlie, when we were eating tonight, talking about your folks and mine, what we'd done and how we felt, we were like two ordinary people, weren't we? You liked me, I know you did. And I liked you.
2: That doesn't matter now.
3: It does matter. But if it is your uncle, Charlie, I'm going to catch up with him. And you've got to keep your mouth shut. Because you're an honest girl and you know you'll help me.
2: I wouldn't help you, I...
3: Please, please, Charlie. If your Uncle Charlie's the man we want, we'll get him out of town quietly. We won't arrest him here. You see, I like you, Charlie.
2: All right, I won't say anything, but I'm going to prove you're wrong. I'm going to prove it right now.
3: Charlie,

0: Hey now, Charlie Newton. Hold on there, young lady. Wait for the light.
1: I'm sorry, officer. I'm trying to get to the library before 9 o'clock.
0: All right, now. Mind your step and go ahead.

0: Really, Charlie, you know as well as I do that this library closes at 9.
1: I'm terribly sorry, Miss Cochran, but there's something in the newspaper I've got to see.
0: Yeah, since you're in. You have just 2 minutes.
1: Oh, please make it be here. Make it be as Uncle Charlie says about something else. Oh, Boston, February 8th. Search for the Merry Widow murderer continues. No photograph of the suspected man has ever been obtained. His victims have uniformly been widows of large means living in resort hotels, and this fact has led to his being called the Merry Widow murderer. His last victim was Mrs. Byron Mansfield, the former Thelma Scott. The ring. T.S. from B.M.
0: Time to go, Charlie. Now, please, I'm tired after a hard day on my feet.
1: All right, then. Thank you. No. Not my Uncle Charlie. Not...
2: I've been waiting for you, Charlie. Waiting and waiting and waiting. Come, child.
1: No.
2: Come and take me by the hand. Soft and dark. And the moon is set. And honest people turn down their lamps and make ready for the night.

A note of mystery is fine in a drama, but when it comes to choosing a dentifrice, well, then you want to know what to expect. That's why so many people choose Squibb dental cream. 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In just a moment, you will hear part two of Shadow of a Doubt. But first, we wish to thank Universal International Pictures for making this story available. They are also the producers of Ernest Hemingway's The Killers.

0: So you think you found me out, you and your young friend Graham?
1: I don't know. I'm not going to tell him what I know. He may find out, but I won't tell him.
0: He won't find out.
1: I'm only asking you one thing. Just go away and leave us alone.
0: No. Charlie, will you help me?
1: Help you?
0: Charlie, the same blood flows through our veins. A week ago, I was at the end of my rope. I'm so tired, Charlie. There's an end to the amount of running a man can do. And this is my last chance. Give it to me. There's another man in the East. They suspect him, too, if they catch him. Give me this one last chance, Charlie.
1: Take your chance and go.
0: No, I'll go. I'll go, Charlie. You'll just give me a couple of days. Help me, Charlie. I'm your uncle. Think of your mother. It would kill your mother.
1: Yes, it would kill my mother. It would kill you, too, wouldn't it, Uncle Charlie? Now go on, get away from here. You can have your few days.
0: Do you realize what it means if they get me? The electric chair. I count on you. Don't forget you said it yourself. We are not any ordinary uncle and niece. No matter what I've done, we are twins. Go in now. And sleep. Sleep and pleasant dreams, beautiful Charlie.
2: Charlie, let's go in the garage. I've got to talk to you.
1: Yes, Jack.
2: I don't know how it happened, but it did. They tracked down the other man. In trying to run away at the airport in Boston, he backed into the propeller of a plane that was warming up. Well, the heat's off your uncle.
1: No, you have to go away, but I hadn't thought about it. I'll be alone again.
2: I'll be back, Charlie, as soon as I can make it. You're not frightened, are you, Charlie?
1: No.
2: I love you.
1: Do you, Jack?
2: That's why I'm coming back.
1: I'll be here, waiting.
0: Well, what if you two have been locking yourselves in the garage for when I was young, we sat in the parlor?
2: Well, I was saying goodbye to Charlie.
0: In the garage?
2: In the garage. The door got stuck. Now I'll have to say goodbye to you.
0: Well, say goodbye to me on the lawn. No use taking chances on garage door again. Finished here?
2: All finished. But I'll be back. You'll be seeing me around.
0: Oh?
2: Not on business.
0: Oh, I see. Well, Charlie's a fine girl. She's the thing I love most in the world. Have a good trip, Mr. Graham, and don't take any more pictures without permission. Rights of man, you know, freedom.
2: We'll have a talk about freedom someday, Mr. Oakley. I better say goodbye to your mother, Charlie. You coming, sir?
0: No, I'd better see if I can fix that garage door.

0: Well, folks, before we go to the women's club this evening, I'm going to tell you what I intend to say. I've been doing a lot of thinking, and I've come to a lot of conclusions. There's another thing I'd like to do, and I'm going to ask you to, Emmett, to help me. I'd like to do something for the town here. Something for the children's hospital.
1: Oh, Charles.
0: Something in memory of our father and mother. Something fine and good.
2: By George. That's wonderful of you, Charles.
1: No, Charles, I know how you feel about children who've been hurt. Because you were so terribly hurt yourself once. It's a miracle you're all right now. You might have been crippled for life. I know how you feel about children.
2: Well, sir, this is the finest thing I ever heard of. Wait till you hear about this tonight.
3: We'd better be going.
1: Mercy, where are we all going to sit?
3: Mother, Uncle Charles can sit in the back with Papa, and Roger and Ann will fit in perfectly well beside them.
0: Oh, nonsense. I'm getting a cab. You all go in the cab, and Charlie and I will go in the other car alone.
3: No, you go in the taxi, Uncle Charlie.
0: No, I know what I'm doing now. There's the cab waiting. You go get the car in the garage, Charlie. I'll wait for you.
3: Mother, please ride with me. Papa can take the children, please.
1: Well, get the car. We'll figure it out when we get out in the street.
3: All right.
0: Well, guess we might as well sit down and wait till Charlie drives around. The more I see that girl, the more I seem to love her.
1: I wonder what's keeping Charlie.
2: Yeah, she's been gone 15 minutes.
0: What in the world could have happened?
2: What is it?
4: You better all come quick. I heard someone screaming and pounding on your garage door. There's fumes coming out. I think it's Charlie. Okay.
0: Keep back, everybody. Keep back, Joe. Here, I'll put her on the grass. Now get that flask of whiskey out of my room, Joe. Run. Charlie, dear Charlie.
1: Barely speak.
0: Charlie, speak to me.
3: Get away, Uncle Charlie. Get away.
0: She wants you, Emmy.
1: I'm here, my darling. Mother is here.
3: I'm all right. Just let me out.
0: There you are, Charlie. You've had a wonderful escape, dear. Someone must have left the engine running, or did you start the car yourself?
3: The ignition key was gone, and the engine was running. And the garage doors were jammed.
0: Well, now, that sounds impossible, but it must be the carbon monoxide fumes clouding her brain.
3: Well, I'll be all right. I just want to be alone. You all go ahead to the meeting.
1: I should say that.
3: I want you to. I'll stay in the porch, and then I'll get the things ready for the party when you get back.
0: I don't feel much like making a speech when I think what might have happened to you.
4: Lucky thing I have good ears. My goodness, she might have died.
0: Yes, she might have died.
3: Go ahead. I'll be all right. I insist on it now. Go on. Go right now.
0: Well, guess we'd better humor the patient. Come on, folks. The taxi is waiting, and I'm sure dear Charlie will be good as new when we get back.
5: All right, let's go.
3: Hello, long distance. I want to speak to Mr. Jack Graham, Hotel California in Fresno. Oh, hurry, operator, please. It's urgent, so urgent.
6: Just a minute, folks. I'd like to propose a toast to our distinguished visitor, who made the finest speech tonight ever heard in these parts. To Uncle Charlie.
0: Thank you. Now, I give you a toast to this beautiful village and its beautiful people. This haven, this place I would rather call home than any place in the world. The place I intend to...
3: Charlie, my child, you'll fight as a ghost.
7: I'm all right, Mother. I'm sorry, Uncle Charlie. You were saying that you'd rather live here than any other place in the world. And yet you must leave. You must leave tomorrow. Forever.
0: Why, Charlie, you let the cat out of the bag. I was saving the bad news until last. I didn't want to spoil your fun, Emmy, dear, but I got a letter today. I have to leave on the early morning train for San Francisco.
1: Oh, no, Charlie.
0: But,
1: no.
0: I'm going to miss you, Emmy. I'm going to miss you all.

0: The train is going to start, and I'll have to get off, Uncle Charlie. But I wanted to tell you. Jack Graham is on this train, waiting for it to reach the next town, and then he's arrested.
1: My dear girl.
0: Wait. You know what I know about you, don't you, Uncle Charlie? You're a murderer, Uncle Charlie, and you tried to murder me.
1: Wait, Charlie.
0: Let go of me.
1: You did a fine thing for your mother. You were right not to let her know. After all, she's not very strong.
0: This train is really going. I don't think I can...
1: Yes, it's really going. And now I'll open this vestibule door. Oh. Wait. Just a little faster.
0: You're mad. You're a madman.
1: Just a little faster. A little faster. I want to be sure this time, my dear.
0: Let me go.
1: Sure. Now, there's another train coming the other way. You're still alive. You hit the tracks. Well, so long, Charlie. My twin.
0: No, you can't.

0: Jackie.
1: Yes, darling.
0: He tried to push me.
1: Yes.
0: And then you called him. And he fell under that other train. Jack. My Uncle Charlie.

Sometimes it may be difficult to tell whether or not a man is what he seems to be. But there is no mistaking the finer character of all who put unselfish service to others above their own personal interests. There is the young woman, perhaps a member of your own family, who steps forward to help fill today's most urgent need for student nurses. There is the young doctor who takes no leave between his war duties and his return to civilian practice. 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Next Wednesday, another great picture. The House of Squibb will present Academy Awards starring Irene Dunne in The White Cliffs of Dover. Today's performance of Shadow of a Doubt was written for radio by Frank Wilson, with an original musical score composed and conducted by Leet Stevens. Our producer-director is Dee Engelbach. Joseph Cotton is soon to be seen in the David O. Selznick Technicolor production, Duel in the Sun. June Vincent may currently be seen in the Universal International production, Black Angel. This is Hugh Brundage bidding you good night until next Wednesday at the same time, when you're invited to listen again to Academy Award, presented by the House of Squibb, a name you can trust. 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

good evening. This is Orson Welles. A hurricane, according to the dictionary, is the highest term in scales of wind forces. I quote from Webster, hurricane. Cyclones of diameter of from 50 to 100 miles, wherein the air moves with a velocity of from 80 to 130 miles an hour around a central calm space, which, with a whole system, advances in a straight or curved track, especially prevalent in the tropical regions of the Pacific. The final definition describes a hurricane as a violent rush or commotion, bringing with it destruction or confusion. Now, we'll try to leave out the confusion, and I promise you we're not doing the dictionary, but I think you ought to know, as authoritatively as possible, what

0: in for. Tonight's story, which is about a hurricane, is called The Hurricane. And the aim is to show what a cyclone of a diameter from 50 to 100 miles can do to a South Sea Island paradise and to the lives of the people who are still alive after it blows over. But the hurricane isn't the star of the hurricane. Mary Astor is, as she was in the picture and as I promised you last week. The hurricane is what happens. What happens to a young couple of the South Pacific and to another couple sent down there to rule over them. The people are what count and not the weather. And the whole system advancing in its straight or curved track will be over in a minute and it will hurt me more than it does you. Anyway, it doesn't come for some time and there'll be lots of soft music and laughing dark-eyed maidens to keep your mind off the falling barometer. Now, just a minute before we set sail for the lands of soft music, sweet breezes, big blows, and Miss Mary Astor, Ernest Chappell hurries up our armchair gangplank with an interesting mealtime reminder for us all. Ladies and gentlemen, Mr. Chappell.
1: Thank you, Orson Welles. It's just this, ladies and gentlemen. I'm pretty sure that many of you, at some time or other, have had this experience. You've come to the table tired and a bit worn out. Your appetite is, well, let's say indifferent as you sit down. But then your eye is taken by a bright, glowing plate of Campbell's tomato soup set before you. You catch a whiff of its fragrant aroma, inviting you to taste it. You pick up your spoon, dip it in, and take a sip. And on the instant its tingling, deep tomato flavor takes hold of your appetite, you find yourself not only finishing your plateful down to the last delicious drop, but also eating the rest of your meal and enjoying it. Now, of course, it is true that Campbell's tomato soup, perhaps more than any other soup, has a way of coaxing on a tired appetite. And yet at the same time, this smooth blend of luscious, ripe tomatoes with its delicate seasoning and golden table butter also appeals to and helps satisfy the very liveliest appetite at any meal. No wonder it's the favorite soup of most people, served often and enjoyed always. And now we bring you The Hurricane with Orson Welles and our guest of the evening, Miss Mary Astor.
2: How far is Tahiti from here, Captain Nagel?
3: 600 miles, madame.
2: Are we really in the South Seas now?
3: Right in the heart of them.
2: The South Sea Islands. The last hiding place of beauty and adventure.
3: That's what all the travel folders say.
2: Captain, what's that wretched barren spot way off there to the right?
3: That's one of them. One of the South Sea Islands.
2: Nothing like that in the folders.
3: There was a time when it was mentioned in all the folders.
2: Oh, but it's just a silly-looking sand wave. Is it a name?
3: It's the island of Manakura. 20 years ago, that was the most beautiful of all the islands that raised their little green heads above these waters. The most beautiful and enchanting bit of paradise in all the world. I always throw it a kiss when I pass it for old time's sake. Excuse me, madame.
2: What happened to it, Captain?
3: It's a very simple story, madame. That island made the mistake of being born in the heart of the hurricane belt. It begins quite a while back. I ran a boat between here and Tahiti in those days, before I got old and sober. And one beautiful morning like this, I sailed up to the beautiful island that used to be, with sugar and calico and a few other things for the islanders, besides a new governor from Europe to enforce the law. Later, I wished I'd thrown him overboard. He was just about as beneficial as the hurricane. But maybe I misjudge him. It's his story anyway, and I guess his story is as good as mine.
0: The Journal of Eugene Delage. Administrator of Manakura, August 5th, 1902. From Tahiti to here, 9 days on the Katapoa. Fair wind and a calm sea. And early this morning, we sighted Manakura.
2: Look, Eugene, the island.
0: Yes, there it is.
2: I never believed there was such beauty in the world. It's paradise, Eugene. Our paradise.
0: Let's hope the residence is a fit place to live in. I understand the last administrator is very incompetent. Suddenly, sort of fellow. Tell me what we're getting into.
2: I'll never want it changed. Not any part of it.
0: Very well, my dear. You admire and I'll remodel. Natives are probably lazy and dirty and immoral. I've understood from other governors that these South Sea people are utterly lawless.
4: Oh, that depends, Your Excellency.
2: Oh, hello, Captain.
4: Good morning, Madame de
0: Lange. Beg your pardon, Captain.
4: It depends, Your Excellency, largely on how you treat these people. Take my mate Tarangi, for instance. I'll match him against any sailor in the Pacific.
5: How's the wind, Tarangi? Holding...
6: Morning, Captain. It has to
4: I'd as soon sail without canvas as I would without Tarangi.
5: Captain! Canoes coming! Coming aboard!
0: What's that?
4: Canoes. They're coming out to meet us. Chief Mahavy and his family.
5: Lower the ladders there!
6: Yes, sir!
4: Yes, they're a fine lot, these islanders, if you'll just leave them alone.
0: Really, Captain, you can hardly expect me to sympathize with such an opinion. Besides, I've been led to believe quite differently.
5: Mahavy! Come up and welcome!
4: That's him coming up the ladder, the tall one with the white hair. And with him is his brother, Tavi, and his daughter, Marama.
2: What a lovely girl.
5: Welcome! Welcome, Mahavi!
7: Great chief, in the name of all my people, I welcome you to our island of Manakura.
0: Thank you.
7: May we work together, our people and you, in friendship and understanding for the benefit of all.
0: On behalf of the colonial government of my country, remembering always that duty comes before friendship and obedience before understanding, I accept your welcome, Chief Mahavi.
7: Great chief, my wife is dead. My daughter will speak now for the women of our island.
8: Like these white flowers, madame, may your life be happy among us. May duty and love dwell with you always.
2: What is your name, my child?
8: My name is Marama.
2: Thank you, Marama. I saw your island for the first time barely an hour ago, from afar. But already I feel that you and your people are known to me, and that there is love between us. Always I hope you will think of my husband and me not as strangers in your midst, but as friends.
4: And here, Your Excellency, is our priest, Father Paul.
0: Yes?
4: Father Paul, this is Madame Delage.
9: Yes, I heard what she said just now to Marama. That was a fine thing you did, Madame Delage. With one simple, gracious speech, you have done much to erase all the pain and misunderstanding that has marred the relations between the people of this island and the alien law that governs them.
2: That's very kind of you, Father.
4: It's against my principles, Madame Delage, to agree with Father Paul, but I'm afraid this time I've got to admit he's right.
2: Thank you, Captain.
0: Well, Father Paul, as soon as it's possible, I want you to show me everything of your work. As administrator of this island, I shall be... What are you laughing at? Does it amuse you, Captain?
4: It does, Rama. I'm sorry, Monsieur Delage. You see, madame, your husband may administrate all he wants to, but do you know who really runs the people of this island?
2: Who?
4: My Father Paul. Isn't that so, Father? You marry them, you bring their children into the world, you baptize them, you bring them up, and in the end, you bury them.
0: Canoe. Stealing is against the law. There's a penalty for breaking the law. He's therefore sentenced to 30 days punishment. Finished with those 30 days, he'll know better than to break the law again.
7: What great chief.
0: You've heard the sentence, Chief Mahavi.
9: That's a harsh sentence, Your Excellency.
0: My concern, Father Paul.
9: But after all, Your Excellency...
0: No use your pleading to this fellow, Father. I don't interfere with your work, which is religion. Please don't interfere with mine, which is justice. Chief Mahavi, this man is sentenced to 30 days hard labor on the coral reef. See that sentence is executed. March 17th. Over the length and breadth of the island this week, all sort of work is forgotten. Captain Nagel's mate Tarangi and Mahavi's daughter, Marama, have been married. A great feast has been spread in the clearing in front of the residences. There's laughter and music everywhere. Men and women both are decorated with great wreaths of white flowers, and there is dancing every night, March 19th. Incident occurred today which has disturbed me profoundly. My wife's sake, I've ignored it. I'm not sure, however, that I've acted wisely in doing so.

0: that if we are caught...
1: Yeah,
0: Oh, Geraldine. It's against the law for the betrothed to be alone until their wedding day.
2: But we've always been together, Marama. We always will be. It was meant to be so. It's written in the stars.
0: If it is written in the stars, then it is so.
2: And it is.
0: You've no way of knowing.
2: I have. Deep inside me, I know. There is no law of God or man can keep us apart, Marama.
0: You must not say such things, Sarangi. It frightens me.
2: If it were wrong, then I should not say it. But it's right, and I believe it, and it shall be true. If the great water should separate us, I would swim to you, Marama. If walls are built around me, I shall climb them. And if chains hold me, I shall break them. But always, I will return to you, Marama. Believe that.
0: Why did you say that, Terence?
2: To what?
0: About the great water. It is as if you had some portent.
2: Oh, I'm only making love to you, and yet you read a portent in it. Marama.
0: This is the hour Monsieur Delage comes for his walk along the beach. He might see us.
2: Ah, what if he does? We'll be married tomorrow.
0: He'd not be pleased.
2: What does that matter? He's never pleased.
0: All the same, I don't want him to see us. I'm afraid of him, Gerandi. He walks so stiff and straight and looks so stern as if he always expected to catch us in some wrong. Oh, glad I'm not going to be his wife. With a husband like that, Gerandi, a girl would never laugh and smile.
2: But you're not marrying Monsieur Delage, Marama. You're marrying me. And with me you can laugh and smile and make love. And after we're married...
3: I stood still in the long grass by the edge of the beach and heard them. I heard every word they said about me until they moved away. After they had gone, I stood there quietly for a long time, looking out over the lagoon. Why do these people feel about me as they do? I've tried to be just and honest and fair. I've been as friendly with them as my position and my responsibility will permit. I've done my work here well. I've upheld the law to the letter. That's what I was sent here to do. And I've done it. What more could I do?

0: the authority committed to me, I now pronounce you, Marama, and you, Tarangi, united in the bonds of matrimony through the saint Christ our Lord. Amen.
1: Listen to that, Delage. That's music. Oh, come on out and watch them dancing. Forget that stiff-necked government of yours for a night.
2: You'll permit me to remind you, Captain Nagel, that as representative of that stiff-necked government... I've seen quite enough of these marriage festivities, and I should say that you had too, Captain.
1: Me? Me? Well, then, they just begun. Well, good night. Didn't mean to offend you, Delage. Sorry you both won't join me. Good night, madame.
3: Good night, Captain.
2: I'm afraid that sometimes the captain is overly fond of his cognac.
3: I'm sure he didn't mean to offend you, Eugene. It was nice of you to join the wedding party even for that little while. It made them happy. It wasn't so hard, was it?
2: I don't know that my government would have approved. There's no harm done, I guess.
3: No harm done, Eugene. And a great deal of good. If you'd only try and understand these people, Eugene, they're not like us. Why don't you let me help you to see them? Not through the eyes of your bureaus and your official reports.
2: How else should I see them?
3: Through my eyes, as you did for a little while this afternoon, during that marriage.
2: So you were pleased with me this afternoon.
3: I felt nearer to you then, Eugene, than I've been for many months.
2: Thank you, my dear. I think that's the one thing I couldn't bear. Whatever happens, that we should ever drift apart. Either in our minds or in our hearts.
4: May 26th, Captain Nagel left today for Tahiti. All night they were loading. When they sailed, the Caterpillar carried the biggest shipment in the history of the island. There were 100 tons of copra. I think I may be permitted a not unreasonable pride in the reports I've sent in with him. Colonial government,

0: Good sailing, Tarangi. 12 days from the islands to Tahiti. Well, you can go ashore if you like. We won't be unloaded till morning. We'll start for home at the tide.
1: Thank you, Captain Nagel. I want to get a present for Marama here in Tahiti to make her happy.
0: Well, you go along, then. I'll meet you at 6 at the bar. We'll come aboard together.
1: Yes, Captain. Thank you, Captain.
2: Hello, Tarangi. When did Karapua get in?
1: This afternoon. Captain Nagel here yet?
2: Not yet.
3: Tarangi.
1: Yes, sir.
3: See that man coming towards the bar? He's been here all afternoon. He's drunk, looking for trouble.
1: But I'm not making any trouble.
3: You know how white men are when they're drunk.
4: Get away from that bar,
3: you... Let it go, Tarangi.
4: I don't drink with natives. Get away from that bar.
3: Please, I tell you, Tarangi.
1: I'm not doing anything wrong.
4: Oh, you're not, eh? Well, get up. Get up when a white man tells you, do you hear me? That'll teach you to obey your superiors, you...
5: But, Your Honor, 6 months...
6: Captain Nagel, you heard the verdict of the court. A native hit a white man and hit him too hard.
5: Not hard enough, sir. The man was molesting him. The sentence is unjust, Your Honor, and you know
6: it. This court has passed sentence, Captain Nagel. 6 months. The sentence will stand.
5: But I sail in the morning. Is there nothing you can do?
6: There is nothing I can do.
5: You mean there's nothing you will do?
6: That's right. Good day, Captain Nagel.
1: Captain Nagel.
0: I've done all I can, Tarangi. 6 months isn't long. The time will pass quickly.
1: You will see Marama, Captain. You will tell her how it is with me.
0: Yes, Tarangi.
1: And you will see that she is taken care of, please.
0: Of course we will, Tarangi.
1: And, Captain, tell her not to be sad.
0: And tell her not to worry. Tell her I'll come back to her.
7: But, Eugene, it sounds so unjust.
5: Politics and red tape, that's all it is. It's an offense to good government.
8: Passion's a dangerous thing, Captain. I wouldn't criticize the government because a native breaks the law.
5: But, Delage, even the jury was sick about it. I could see it.
8: The magistrate, as I take it, is a just man, as I try to be. You'll see that no unfair punishment
5: is inflicted. Unfair punishment?
8: If I may remind you, Nagel, I don't choose to listen to criticism of my fellow administrators. It's not easy to wield authority. The man who allows sentiment to warp his judgment fails in his duty. Something you perhaps can't understand.
5: That's not...
8: Sometimes I think perhaps I've been too lenient here.
5: I wouldn't worry about that, Delage.
8: Thank you for that assurance, Captain.
7: Eugene.
6: Gentlemen, it isn't worth quarreling about. 6 months isn't forever. Why, first thing you know, Captain, you'll be bringing Tarangi back in time to see me bring his child into the world.
8: Child?
7: Yes, Eugene.
8: I didn't know. But that doesn't affect the case.
7: Eugene!
8: Germaine, there are things that concern me alone. I must ask you in the future to leave the administration of this island to me. But you won't think it necessary for me to speak to you again. All right, now, gentlemen, if you'll excuse me, I have work to do. We shall expect you at the residence inn. Dinner.
6: Tarangi.
1: Yes, Your Honor.
6: For assaulting a white man, you were condemned by the High Court of the island of Tahiti to 6 months' imprisonment. You tried to escape. For that offense, your sentence was doubled. 4 times you have attempted to escape. 4 times you have been recaptured. And now, again, you appear before this court. And again, this court must sentence you according to the law. You know the law. You know the punishment. Double your previous sentence. 16 years.
8: Captain Nagel?
0: Yes, Delage?
8: You had this information 2 months ago when you were here on your last voyage. Why wasn't I told?
0: What information,
8: Delage? Very well what I mean.
7: Eugene, what is it?
0: Only what might have been expected, madame. Tarangi escaped again 2 months ago. This time he got away. A guard was killed by accident.
8: Accident?
0: I happen to know the facts, Delage.
8: And I have them here in this letter from the warden of the prison. Official facts. You thought I wouldn't find out, didn't you? You thought you could shield and murder.
7: Oh, I'm sure that's not true, Eugene.
6: She's right, Delage. That boy wouldn't commit a deliberate murder. And we all know how the captain feels about Tarangi's misfortune.
8: Misfortune? He brought it all on himself, Father, by his stubborn defiance. Now, by escaping, he's made a laughingstock of the police, the law. Above all, me.
7: Oh, Eugene.
8: He must be retaken. The government's prestige will suffer if he goes unpunished now.
0: I think it suffers more when a boy can get 16 years for striking a man who molests him.
8: I know very well what you think. What you all think. Cease to be of any interest to me. The authorities believe he will attempt to make his way to this island. They warn me to watch your ship, Captain Niggle.
0: My ship was searched before I sailed. It was trucked to Keelson. And anyway, don't you know that Terengi wouldn't implicate me by stowing away? Where would he hide on a boat the size of the Catapora?
8: Your crew would hide him. I only ask you to remember your duty, Captain, as I attempt to remember mine.
7: Eugene, judged by God's law, Terengi has done no harm. Isn't that true, Father?
9: I may be a sentimental old man, madame, and a very bad priest, but I believe God would judge somewhat differently from the colonial government.

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This is the Columbia Broadcasting System.

0: This is Ernest Chappell, ladies and gentlemen, welcoming you back to the Campbell Playhouse. In a moment, we shall resume our presentation of The Hurricane. As we offer these presentations in the Campbell Playhouse on Sunday evenings for your entertainment, so on the other 6 days of the week, your grocer offers you Campbell soups for your enjoyment. And, of course, by your purchases of our soups, you tell us two things. One is that you like the Campbell Playhouse. And the other is that you and your family like the fine flavor of Campbell soup. Now, undoubtedly, there are many Campbell soups that you and your family have enjoyed for a long time. But we know, too, that there are one or two soups that some of you may still make at home. Now, if this is the case at your house, for whatever reason, won't you take this as an invitation to try these soups as Campbell's make them? If you'll try them just once, I'm confident that their flavor and good nourishment and your family's enjoyment of them will prompt you too, as women everywhere are doing these days, to say to yourself, after all, why should I trouble to make any soup anymore when these fine soups of Campbell's are waiting at my grocer's? And now Orson Welles resumes our Campbell Playhouse presentation of The Hurricane with Mary Astor.
1: Journal of Eugene Delage, Governor of the Island of Manakura, 1902-1909. August 5th, 1909. Today is the 7th anniversary of our arrival, Manakura. Little to celebrate. Still no news of Rangi. Over the island there hangs a strange gloom. Grows for months.
2: What's that confounded noise?
3: I don't know, Eugene. It sounds very gay. It's months since they played like that.
2: Why? Why? Yes, for months this island has been like the place of the dead. Now suddenly tonight this. There's no festival this time of the year. I'm going to find out.
3: What are you going to do?
2: I'm going to find out what it is. Baby! Baby! Silence! What's going on here? What's happening?
4: The people are celebrating, Your Excellency.
2: Celebrating? Celebrating what?
4: Their happiness, Excellency.
2: What are they happy about? Well?
4: Tarangi, Your Excellency.
2: What did you say, Baby?
5: He's coming home, Delage. Tarangi's coming home.
2: How dare you? How dare you stand there and defy me and you, Mahavi? Where did you hear this? Who brought the news?
5: I can tell you that, Delage.
2: Well, Captain Nagel?
5: The drums have brought the news. 600 miles from Tahiti. The birds have brought it. You hear the wind blowing? Well, it came on the wind.
2: Nagel, you're drunk.
5: Well, maybe I am, Your Excellency, but what have you got to say to all this? How about it? Has your colonial government any law against dancing and singing when the heart is happy? Eh, have they?
2: Well, Mahavi, administrator of this island, I demand to know what information you're holding back. He's Tarangi here. You've seen him.
5: You don't have to see him, Your Excellency. He's the soul and symbol of all these people. No cage can hold them. They're the last of the world's afflicted race of humans who believe in freedom. Look at them dance. Dance the island, dance to your law.

0: August 11th. No word of Tarangi, no sign of him, yet I'm sure these people are right that he's near. I shall instruct Captain Nagel to take me to Katapoa for an extended search over the islands. Motutanga, Motuatia, even the Far Islands.
1: Must you make this
0: yes,
1: trip, Eugene?
0: Ma'am,
1: why?
0: It's only my regular tour of the island. I shan't be gone a month. Why are you so concerned?
1: It's only... I don't see how you can go on his ship after the way you talked to Captain Nagel.
0: I don't hold grudges. You know that. Nagel ought to know it, too, after all these years.
1: I know why you're going, Eugene. You hope to find Tarangi.
0: Well?
1: Don't go.
0: You should know me well enough not to ask that.
1: Once, one night in this room, 6 months after we came here, I asked you something.
0: You asked me to see these people through your eyes, not the eyes of the law. What's happened?
1: An accident.
0: No accident, Germaine. The logical outcome of my own weakness in listening to you.
1: Eugene, you do.
0: I made a mistake once, Germaine. I don't intend to make it again. No matter what the cost.
1: What is it you want, Eugene? That boy's life?
0: You, the priest, Captain Nagel. You all think I'm motivated by revenge. If I could be that small.
1: I know you're not. They know you're not. Believe me, Eugene, we all understand. That's why we pity you. That's why I beg you now to give up this passion of yours before it destroys us all. Give him his chance, Eugene. Him and Marama. They love each other. As we... once loved each other.
0: Germaine, all the others are against me. Not you, Germaine. August 12th, the search for Tarangi has begun. Catapult is well out of the lagoon now and in full sail. A while back we passed Father Paul, the native boy, Marco, making their weekly fishing trip in their little yawl. Strange, enviable man, Father Paul. The simple life he leads. His work and his play are one. And in them he finds such peace. I envy him that peace.
2: Shall I steer a while, Father Paul? You must be getting tired.
3: Not yet, Marco. Soon it will be time for supper. Then you may take the tiller. What are you staring at, Marco?
2: Look, Father. You see nothing?
3: Huh? What is it, a log?
2: A canoe. And a man clinging to it.
3: You sharper eyes than mine, lad.
2: There. He's moving again.
3: Are you sure?
2: Yes, Father. Maybe it's him, Father. Maybe it's Tarangi.
3: How long were you in the water, Tarangi, hanging to the canoe?
4: 2 days. Oh, it's good to be alive, Father.
3: Yes, my son. After that experience, 600 miles alone. Doesn't seem possible. Well, you've done it. Now you're faced with another problem. What are you going to do?
4: Now I'm going to see my wife and the child I've never seen. And my mother.
3: And then what?
4: Well, you know everything, Father, that I killed a guard. I didn't mean to, but he was killed by me just the same. I can't ask you to help me. Yet you know what it will mean to me if you would.
3: I know.
2: Father, you're not going to tell.
4: Give me one day, Father. That's all I ask. Give me one day with Marama before you tell anyone.
3: I first saw you, Tarangi, an hour after you were born. I watched you grow to manhood. All the events of your life have been an open book to me. How can I be your judge?
2: Then you're not going to tell, Father?
3: No, I'm not going to tell. Tarangi, the administrator, is making a tour of the island searching for you. He's expected back soon. You must be gone with your wife and child before he returns.
4: Oh, Father... Father, how can I ever thank you?
3: You don't owe me any thanks, Tarangi. This is just between me and

0: where we live, Tarangi, where we have waited for you all this month, all this year.
1: And now we're together again. We two.
0: We three. Tita.
2: Yes, Mother?
0: This is your father, Tita. He has come home.
1: Oh, little Marama. She has your hair.
0: But your nose.
1: And eyes, your eyes.
0: And your temper. You should see her fight with the boys.
1: She is both of us. You'll be strong like me and pretty like you. Oh, I'm a lucky man, Marama.
0: Frightened, Tarangi. If they should find you here.
1: Do you remember what I said a long time ago? That even though the great water separated us, I would swim back. Though they built walls around me and bound me with chains, I would still come back to you.
0: Yes, Tarangi.
1: I have come back. They can't take this day away from us. There has been no day like this, Marama, since the world was lifted from the sea.
0: Tarangi. Tarangi. Wake up.
1: What? Oh. Marama. I had forgotten I would wake and find you beside me. And if I just reached out my hand, I would find yours. It's so good.
0: Tarangi, you must get up. My father, Mahavi, is here. He's outside waiting for us. Mahavi?
3: Greetings, Tarangi. Father, my son. I've waited as long as I dared before I came to you. You must be gone before the administrator returns.
1: But where to?
3: To the Forbidden Island. To Fenua Ino.
0: Fenua Ino? But that is taboo.
3: That is why no one will look for you. Once there, you and Marama will be safe for the rest of your lives.
1: Yes, Father.
3: Tonight, Marco and Marama will sail my canoe across.
0: Yes, Father.
3: And after, you will go together tonight to the Forbidden Island. To Fenua Ino.

0: August 19th. Caterpillar docked today. Our search was fruitless. With the news I bear, there was no pleasure in coming home. The strange disquiet on the island. Feel it all above me. There's no movement among the natives. They only stand about and keep watching me. I have a curious feeling that something is going on here on this island behind my back. Germaine met me at the dock. Even her greeting was strained. And at dinner at the residency tonight, Father Paul did not appear.
1: I've never known him to miss one of these dinners of yours before.
2: It's strange his not being here tonight. Why do you suppose he didn't come?
1: Oh, he's in the village with Mama Rua, I expect. She's nearing the end tomorrow. She's going to die.
0: Who?
2: Sarangi's mother.
1: She keeps hanging on, though. She has a feeling she's going to see her son once more before she dies.
0: What makes her feel that, Captain?
2: Just delirium, I suppose.
0: I'm asking the Captain, I just...
1: Oh, your wife's right, Delage. It's the fever, probably, and some sort of superstition. You know how these natives are.
0: Yes, I know. You never tell what's going on in their minds. In the 7 years I've been here, I've learned to rely on instinct. Tell you there's something going on in this island. As I came up through the village... I don't know. Natives behave queerly. Some of them smiled at me. Never do that. They're watching me and smiling. Smiling behind my back. If Tarangi was on the island, none of you would tell me, would you? Would you?
1: That wind's been rising all evening. The worst I've heard in a long time.
0: Like devils running around.
1: Yes, looks like we're in for a real blow this time. Well, I'd better be getting down to my ship.
2: I've never been on the island in a storm. Do they get very bad, Captain?
1: Well, I've heard tales of them. The Great Wind, the natives call them. A wind that blows the islands out of the sea. But I think Mauna Kea's pretty well anchored. Well, good night, Madame Delage.
2: Good night, Captain.
1: Good night, Delage.
0: Good night, Captain. Germaine. Germaine, did you hear anything?
2: Just the wind, Eugene, that's all.
0: I thought I heard voices. I'm right. There is something afoot. Outside there. Something queer going on behind my back.

0: No sleep tonight. Shutters rattle. 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The moonlight streaming through the window makes fantastic patterns on the wall. Behind all that sound, there's something secret going on. I can't sleep. I can't bear to be indoors. Perhaps if I go out into the air, onto the open beach.
1: Hey, who's there? What are you doing about this canoe, boy? Speak up. What? Marco. What are you up to here on the beach this time of night? Feeling the chief's canoe, eh? Well, answer me. What are you storing since the walking? That's food. Answer me.
2: I'm going fishing, Your Excellency.
1: You're lying. This has something to do with Tarangi.
2: No, Your Excellency. I swear.
1: Look at you. When I mention his name, your eyes tell me that I've been trying to find out. Tarangi's on this island, isn't he? Huh? Answer me. Answer me. I tell you, there's no use keeping silent. I should take you to Father Paul. He'll make you tell the truth.
2: Father Paul, I didn't tell. I didn't tell.
1: See, Father Paul, this boy is guilty. That canoe was for Tarangi. Tarangi is here. Nagel deceived me, smuggled him in right under my eyes.
3: That's not true, Delage. Captain Nagel knows nothing about it.
1: Huh? But you know about it.
3: I picked Tarangi up at sea, not 10 miles from here, last night.
1: You? Of all men. My own priest.
3: I am Tarangi's priest, too. Could I, preaching the gospel of infinite love and the remission of sin by repentance, betray his trust in me? The laws of the state are one, the laws of God another.
1: What is he now?
3: I don't know.
1: I see. Well, good night, Father. Captain Nagel!
4: Well, Delage?
1: I dare say it will please you to know that so far I can't find a trace of him. Captain Nagel, I want your boat again.
4: But Delage...
1: How soon are you ready to sail?
4: This is hurricane well. The barometer indicates we're squarely on the track.
1: Of what?
4: Of whatever's coming.
1: I'll not waste any more time. In the name of the government, I demand your boat. Well?
4: Men can't argue with the government. I'll be ready whenever you are, Delage.
0: Aboard the Catapora, waiting the arrival of Captain Nagel, giving last orders to his crew. Through my porthole, I can see the great waves breaking white on the reef. Something grim, terrible in the aspect of the sea. All my thoughts are of two names. I've never left her like this before.

0: Sir Randy, why did you come back? I thought you got away.
1: Oh, it's too late. Didn't you see them?
0: See what, Sir Randy?
1: The birds, the sky was black with them. They've all gone away from the island.
0: What do you mean?
1: Don't you understand? The great wind. The birds have gone because the great wind is coming.
0: The great wind?
1: The hurricane. That's why I came back to warn you and my people. Run, seek shelter. All of this will go, this house through the whole island. You must find shelter. Hurry! Hurry! Father, the water is up. The church will go. All of you must take refuge in the trees. In the trees!
2: My children, I only know that God sees us, that my place is here in my church. But those who want to take refuge in the trees must leave now at Sarangi before it's too late.
1: Madame Delage, you must come with me. Hold on to me. Hold tight. We'll get through somehow.
0: Sarangi!

5th, 8 a.m. The hurricane is past. Sudden silence. The sea lying calm and still in the sunlight. We draw near the island. As far as the eye can see, there's nothing but desolation and death. And of the church, not one stone standing. Of survivors, not a trace.

0: Hey, Madame Delage. Think this woman.
1: All right?
2: Yes, Durante. And you and Tita and Marama, we are all together, Madame.
0: Before long, they will find us.
2: But whom? Surely there's no one left.
0: I saw Captain Nagel's schooner pass way off before we were washed on shore.
2: Eugene.
0: They will find us before long.
3: Then they will take you again, Tarangi.
2: Oh, no, Marama, no. Tarangi, it isn't far to your island, your refuge. You've got a canoe. Why don't you go?
0: We cannot leave you, Madame Delage. Oh. Not until they come.
2: You must leave at once in the canoe. Once you're out of sight, you're safe. Tarangi, I beg you, please go at once.
0: We shall do as you say, Madame.

0: Germaine.
1: Eugene, Eugene.
0: Germaine, you're safe. Oh, my dear, my dear.
1: And you, Captain Nagel, you too.
2: It is a miracle, madame. And the poor father isn't here to hear me say it.
0: Germaine.
1: Yes?
0: Were you the only one?
1: Yes, Eugene.
0: Were there no others?
1: No others. They were all washed away. I'm all alone. I was tied to a tree. It drifted here. All the others were lost.
2: All the others.
1: Take me back to the boat.
0: Germaine, you say you drifted in on a tree. It must have launched on the beach. Where is it?
1: On the other side of the island. Take me back to the boat, Eugene.
0: I have to report everything. I have to have a look at that tree.
1: Eugene, don't leave me. I'm afraid.
3: Yes? Look. Footprints on the sand.
0: Footprints?
3: A man, a woman, and a child.
0: Fire.
3: Or footprints across the island. Down to the water.
1: Eugene, please don't go. Yes, don't
0: I'm
1: leave me.
0: I'm only going to the top of the hill, my dear. Just a few yards.
1: Please, please, come back. There's nothing
0: One
1: to
0: moment.
1: See.
0: One moment, man.
2: Was it Taranga?
1: Yes, and Marama and the child.
2: We'll see them from that hill. He can't help it.
1: Eugene, please come back.
0: I'm coming offshore. The water, something dark. It's moving, is it? It's a canoe. There are three figures in it.
1: Oh, it's nothing. I saw it. Eugene, it's nothing. It's only a floating log. Eugene. Now that you've seen me. Eugene, you can tell now, can't you? That it's only a floating log?
0: Yes, Jermaine. Let's go back to the ship. It's nothing. Only a floating log.

0: This concludes our Campbell Playhouse presentation of The Hurricane. In just a moment, Orson Welles will return to the microphone with our guest of the evening, Mary Astor. And that moment is really all the time I need to ask you just one question. Haven't you noticed over the years that with most families, the favorite soup when company comes to dinner is Campbell's tomato soup, served as cream of tomato made by adding an equal quantity of milk instead of water? I'm sure you have observed this, and so I'd like to remind you again to enjoy this soup, not just for company meals, but for family lunch or supper. Truly, you'll find it a revelation in how fine a cream of tomato can be. Smooth as velvet, deep and rich in flavor, and of course, extra nourishing. Now, wouldn't a glowing plateful of Campbell's tomato soup, served as a luscious cream of tomato, taste good to you at lunch or dinner tomorrow? And now I see Orson Welles is ready with Mary Astor.
1: Well, ladies and gentlemen, now of 2.5 minutes since the hurricane blew itself out, and I'm happy to report that peace has been restored in Studio Number 1. I also want you to know that at the height of the big wind, the wind that blows the islands out of the sea, no one was braver or calmer than our guest of the evening, whom we are so glad to welcome back to Campbell Playhouse, Miss Mary Astor.
2: Thank you, Orson Welles, and good evening, ladies and gentlemen.
1: However, there's good reason for her calm, ladies and gentlemen. This is not Miss Astor's first hurricane. No, indeed. The part of Madame Delarge, which she played with us tonight, is the part she created in the picture Hurricane. And of that hurricane, the hurricane that director John Ford stirred up on Mr. Samuel Goldwyn's back lot some 2 years ago, stories are told that will never be forgotten. I wonder, Mary, you perhaps could bring yourself to tell us a few of the terrifying details.
2: Well, that hurricane, Orson, lasted not 3 minutes, but 3 months. 10 hours a day of wind and driving rain and
1: Miss
2: flying
1: Astor,
2: sand.
1: Please go on.
2: Well, what would you like to hear? About the time I was submerged for 90 seconds in 8 feet of water, or the time I fell 30 feet out of a tree?
1: The tree sounds great. Tell us about that.
2: Well, if you remember just now in our story, Tarangi lashed me to the branch of a great tree. The tree was carried out to sea, and I survived.
1: Correct.
2: Well, in the picture, that branch was about 30 feet off the ground. When the waves hit the tree, that branch broke suddenly and started, with me on it, head down towards the concrete floor 30 feet below.
1: What happened then?
2: I just went sailing down. It was a fine sight. Most convincing, everybody said.
1: Yes, but...
2: The cameras went on right on grinding. Director Jack Ford chewed up 2 handkerchiefs, and everybody was delighted.
1: But what happened to you, Mary?
2: Oh, me? Well, luckily, studio trees are partially made of wires, and those wires kept me from falling completely. After a while, some of the crew came over and cut me free with pliers and things. But nobody worried very much because by that time, there were 5 or 6 people drowning in the tidal wave in front of the church.
1: Thank you very much, Miss Mary Astor. Thank you very much. Ladies and gentlemen, after that, I think you will all agree with me that we are very, very lucky to have Miss Astor with us here tonight.
2: And I assure you, I'm very, very glad to be here. Good night, Orson.
1: Good night, Mary. And please, visit us very soon again.
0: In tonight's Campbell Playhouse production of Hurricane, Orson Welles played the part of Eugene Delarge. Germaine Delarge was played by Mary Astor. Father Paul was played by Ray Collins. Everett Sloan was Captain Nagel. Edgar Barrier, Tarangi, and B. Benaderet, Murama. The part of Mako was played by Eric Burtis. Music for the Campbell Playhouse is arranged, conducted, and in part composed by Bernard Herrmann. And now, Mr. Welles, if you please, a word about next week's story.
1: Certainly, Mr. Chappell. Next Sunday, ladies and gentlemen, we'll offer you that most celebrated of latter-day murder mysteries, The Murder of Roger Ackroyd. In the 13 years that have elapsed since Mrs. Christie's work was first published, it's been read, reread, and imitated more, I believe, than any other work of its kind. And by the standards of present-day murder mysteries, to be sure, The Murder of Roger Ackroyd has one rather important defect because it has only one murder. But beginnings must be begun somewhere. If you enjoy this frugal, solitary murder, which after all is surely better than none, we will try for more and better murders in the future. For our guest star, we have an actress who is known and loved by you all. An actress who is the mainstay of more motion pictures a year than you can count on the fingers of your 2 hands, the inimitable Edna May Oliver. And so until then, until next Sunday, and The Murder of Roger Ackroyd, my sponsors, the makers of Campbell Soups, and all of us from the Campbell Playhouse, remain obediently yours.

0: makers of Campbell's Soups join Orson Welles in inviting you to be with us in the Campbell Playhouse again next Sunday evening when we bring you the celebrated mystery, The Murder of Roger Ackroyd, with Edna May Oliver as our guest. Meanwhile, if you've enjoyed tonight's Campbell Playhouse presentation, won't you tell your grocer so tomorrow when you order Campbell's Tomato Soup? This is Ernest Chappell saying thank you and good night. 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
1: 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Timeless Oldies Variety Show. 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
12: You, finding life rather dull, dreaming again of exotic places, wishing you were somewhere else? We offer you Escape.

In the spirit of the Christmas season and its magic effect on all men, Escape brings you a charming fantasy about a small boy who discovered a delightful new world and lived forever after in its enchantment, as Anthony Ellis tells it in The Cave.

It's on days like this that I remember how it used to be before I found the cave. This day in particular. Of course, it's hard to see everything as it really was. Time has a habit of distorting the memories. Memories. Christmas. Christmas Day. Oh, what a long time ago that was. I was 10, and an unpopular uncle had distinguished himself by giving me a flashlight, and it was enormous. 4 batteries and a most incredible gleam to its metal case. I couldn't wait to try it out. And because it was still early afternoon, I could think of only one place that was dark enough for the exciting test. The cave. The big cave whose mouth was near the sand dunes and whose recess was rumored to be miles deep. George Fennell and I had never ventured more than 200 yards or so inside, but on that Christmas afternoon I knew that the cold darkness of the cave would have no fears for George and me. We met near the dunes as arranged.

0: to compare notes on our respective Christmas presents. It was quite warm, and the snow was beginning to melt in patches. A few gulls were wheeling about nearby. It was as I have remembered it all my life.
1: That's keen. Listen, I bet it'd work like a searchlight tonight.
2: I guess it would, all right.
1: Maybe they'll let us stay up tonight. If it doesn't get cold, we could play pirate. I use my new gun.
2: I thought we might go in the cave this afternoon.
1: Hey, that's keen. Oh, maybe they'll get sore. I had to get all dressed up today.
2: Don't get dirty. Besides, we could go a real long way inside with this.
1: I wouldn't want to go in too far. They say the cave goes off in a lot of tunnels. You can get lost.
2: Maybe. If you haven't got a flashlight.
1: Sure, that's right. And with my gun. Sure, we can explore. Come on. I'll race you to the cave.
0: I won the race, and we stood at the entrance of the big cave. The arch had a span of about 25 feet, but just inside, it widened until the walls were 70 feet apart and the ceiling was over 50. As we passed from sunlight to shadow, I turned for a moment and looked down to the sea. At the water's edge, a gull stood, motionless, looking up at us. And then, solemnly, as though with disapproval, it too turned about and gazed out over the water. The opening of the cave receded and became small, and we went deeper and deeper.
1: Shine it up there, Dan. Way up.
2: Okay.
1: Gee, I bet that's high.
2: A mile, I guess.
1: You're dilly, a mile. Maybe 100 feet. Bang, bang. Boy, that's keen. Just like a real gun.
2: Come on, let's look. Let's look the cave down here. It looks like a turn, see?
1: Well, okay, but we better not go too far.
2: What's the matter? You scared?
1: Heck no, but... Well, I gotta get back for dinner. They'll get awful sore if I'm late.
2: Oh, you won't be late. Come on. I want to see what's around here.
1: Okay. Hold the light on my gun. I gotta reload.

0: fish. Who ever heard of fish in a stream like this? Where'd they come from, huh? Where?
1: Well, I don't know. They say there are fish in caves sometimes. Blind fish.
0: That's Dilly.
1: What are you stopping for?
0: We gotta go back now.
1: Why?
0: Because it's late. Besides, how do you know which tunnel we took? How? Maybe we could get lost.
1: Listen, maybe if we keep on going, we'll find treasure in here.
0: Treasure?
1: Sure stands to reason. Maybe like in the pirate book. Somebody came here and buried treasure. Henry Morgan or somebody.
0: No.
1: Sure stands to reason. Everybody's like you. They say no, but just suppose. If no one's looked, how'd they know?
0: I think we better get back. Maybe tomorrow we can look. The cave's getting awful narrow.
1: We might even find old pirate bones and swords.
0: You got too much imagination. I heard them saying so at home. I don't want to go any farther.
1: I'm going to.
0: Okay. Give me the flashlight.
1: No. You want to go back? You go back in the dark.
0: They'll be mad. It's late.
1: Just for a little while. If we don't find anything, well, then we'll go back.
0: All right. But only a little while.
1: I'm thirsty.
0: You better not drink out of that water. It's probably poison.
1: Why? Hold the light. I'm going to have a drink.
0: There you are. See, I told you. Now you'll probably die. It's poison.
1: So? It's like the ocean.
0: Hey, look.
1: What?
0: There, coming down the stream, that white thing.
1: Yeah.
0: Looks like a piece of paper.
1: I'm going to get it. Hold on to my hand.
0: You'll fall in.
1: Oh, I won't. Got it.
0: What is it?
1: I don't know. It looks like a handkerchief.
0: That's Dilly. It's too small. Who'd use a handkerchief like that?
1: My mother does.
0: Gee, I'd hate to blow my nose on that. You can almost see through it.
1: How'd it get down here?
0: Who cares?
1: Maybe it's a message.
0: Huh?
1: Like from someone in distress.
0: I'm going home.
1: Like a damsel in distress in the pirate book. Hey, we gotta find out. Give me my flashlight. We'll follow the stream.
2: We followed the stream. We walked by it as the cave twisted and curved. We didn't notice the passageway, which had been getting smaller all the time, suddenly widen out, and the stream, which was becoming a river, and the river... The river!
1: Hey!
0: What?
1: Where's the other side of the water?
0: There isn't any. It keeps going. It's like a lake.
1: Or maybe a sea. There's little waves.
0: Dan.
1: Huh?
0: Turn the light around.
1: The walls are gone. There's no walls.
0: There's gotta be. It's a cave.
1: There's no top to it either.
0: It's just too high to see, that's all. Let's go home. Let's go home right now.
1: What are you afraid of?
0: I'm not, but I'm hungry and it's Christmas. Well, I got things to play with. Come on, Dan. Come on, I want to get outside. What'd you do that for? Turn on the light. Turn it on.
1: Don't you notice something?
0: You turn that on. Give it to me.
3: Oh, wait a minute. I want you to see something. I'll turn it on.
0: You give it to me.
3: Dan!
0: I'm not going to play with you anymore. You give it!
1: See what you've done?
0: It's all your fault. I didn't want to come in here anyway. How are we going to get back? It's dark.
1: No, it isn't. That's what I wanted you to see. Look up there.
0: I don't see anything.
1: You will.
0: Oh. There's like stars. Way, way up.
1: That's what it is. That's what it is. It's stars.
2: We stood there, George and I, 10 years old. And for a moment, no longer afraid because of the wonder of the thing. It was light from a sky that I knew I had never seen before. Yet I knew I was still in the big cave because when I spoke, the echo of my voice returned.
1: It's beautiful.
0: I can't find it. The water's too deep. Dan? Dan?
1: That's funny.
0: You're always saying that. It's not going to be funny when we can't get home.
1: Listen! Dan! Now you do it.
0: What for? It's just an old echo.
1: Go on.
0: George.
1: Help. There. How can there be an echo when there's no cave anymore?
0: You're trying to scare me. Well, I'm going. You can come too if you want. Dan, please.
1: I'll bet nobody's ever been in here ever. I'll bet we're the first. Except for pirates, maybe. I wish we could see more.
0: If my mother hadn't taken away my matches, we could find our way out okay. Gollies, it's night. Come on. Please. I'm hungry. Somebody's here. Somebody else.
1: Sounds like it's over there.
0: No. Don't go, Dan. Dan. I'm scared. I don't like this place.
1: Go home if you want to. I can see someone. Look.
0: Gee.
1: He's digging in the sand.
0: Don't let's go any closer, Dan.
1: Let go of me. I want to see what he's doing.
0: No. Look.
1: There's some other people. They got swords.
4: Got you, Nambi, you scurvy wretch. Look on him, bullies.
5: Yeah. Don't hit me, Captain. I just wanted to see if the treasure was still there. It's the truth I did.
4: I'll show you what's there, you pot-bellied toad.
5: No! No, Captain, no! You're killing me. No, please, no. I wasn't touching the treasure. Don't hit me again. Don't kill me!
4: Kill you? No. I haven't started to kill you yet, Nambi. Come on, bullies. Lay on. We'll exercise our appetites for the feast.

0: Escape, under the direction of Norman MacDonald, returns in just a moment. There's nothing quite as depressing as being hungry. Hunger is the hand which crushes the will to work. Hunger is the enemy of hope. And there are many, many hungry people today in the war-anguished lands of Europe and the Far East. You can restore that will to work. You can restore hope by combating hunger. And your weapon of combat is a care package. For $10, you can send a care package today. Keep sending them until those people can take care of themselves. And now, back to Escape.
1: In that faint light from the stars of another world, the world of the big cave, George and I watched. We could only see shadows until someone lit a lantern. And then I knew that I'd been right.
2: Pirates! Pirates!
3: I want to go home.
1: Pirates they were. The most glorious, the gaudiest pirates to sail under the Jolly Roger. The leader was a huge man with a fine, bushy beard and a voice like the trombone in the village band.
4: How shall we cook him, bullies? Broiled or steamed?
5: No! No, Captain, no!
6: He's too tough a morsel for that, Captain. I say, roast him.
4: I shall. Roast it'll be.
7: Nothing like roasting Nambi, I always say.
5: No, no!
4: We'll cut out his heart first and feed it to the dog.
7: Yes, I feed him.
4: Nambi, you lily-livered aggravation. Say your prayer.
3: He's going to kill him. I don't want to wash
7: him.
3: Shut
7: up.
4: Who is that?
6: I don't know, Captain.
8: Sounded like a boy.
4: A boy? A boy?
7: My apt was the Lady Alicia.
4: Bilge. She's in the dungeon, Gunfallon.
7: Aye, that's true.
4: It came from over there. Hold the lantern high, Shil.
3: They'll get us, Dan. We gotta run.
2: Don't be afraid. If you're not afraid, nothing can happen.
4: Do you see anything, Gunfallon?
7: You know it, but... Save us all. Tis a boy. There's two of them.
4: Well, stop me. Boy, huh? Oh, the little demon. That's it. Boy. Two small boys.
7: What'll we do with them, Captain?
6: Hang them, I say. Hang them. They're after the treasure.
4: You! Were it not Christmas, Nambi, I should have turned you inside out. How'd you bliss a blethering jaw?
6: Aye, Captain. Aye, aye.
4: Boy, what's your name?
2: Dan Embry, sir.
4: On that one.
3: George.
2: He's my friend. George. George Fennell. His father's a policeman.
4: Where'd you come from, boy?
2: Greenfield. That's outside the cave.
4: Cave? What cave? What do you do here? Whose spies are you? Answer up!
2: Just explore it. We got here, that's all.
4: Exploring? Where's your ship?
2: We didn't come in a ship.
4: What, no ship?
7: There, boys, Captain, what harm can they do? Come, it's Christmas. I say feed them and send them on their way.
4: What's Christmas got to do with it? If they're spies, it's the plank for them.
5: Aye.
2: We're not spies. Honest.
4: We look into this further. Meantime, the goose and sucking pig should be ready. I say it's time for the feast. How say you, bullies? Are you hungry, boy?
2: Yes, sir.
4: And him?
2: He's hungry, too.
4: Then join us, and Merry Christmas. For no man can say Captain Blackton lacks the Christian spirit. Am I right, Nambi?
9: You're right, Captain. Right as rain.
4: I'd have slit your gullet had you said me nay. Merry Christmas. And break out the rum barrel.
5: Hey!
1: I remember that day, that long ago, the great dining board set upon trestles, the fruits, the wine, roast goose, and pig, the pirates rough in their colorful patched clothing, the songs, and the drinking, and stories, stories of home and sea. Such Christmases are dreamt of, and I had dreamed it to come true. George sat next to me, eyes wide and unbelieving. And after the plum pudding, we were called on to sing a carol. And as we sang, they became quiet, and each sat lost with his own thoughts of sweetness and sadness. The little man Namby, bird-like and asleep. Gonfalon, thin as a twig, a patch over one eye, and the other kindly and wise. Shill and the captain, with tears coursing down their cheeks. These were my pirates, my own.
10: Born as the king of Israel.
4: Well done. Well done, I say. A dollop of rum for the boys.
7: Captain, this be an happy day with us. Let's share with those less fortunate.
4: Less fortunate? Who? We're all well met.
7: The Lady Alicia.
4: Nay, she is our prisoner. Until ransom is paid, so she will remain.
7: What matter if she grace our table for the evening? It has been long since a woman's been with us.
4: Very well. Send the prisoner here. Bring her from the dungeon.
1: Then I thought of the fine lace handkerchief we had found in the stream. Would this prisoner, the Lady Alicia, would she have sent the message of distress? And how? They brought her in. And to me, she looked as she should have looked. The most beautiful lady in the world. Gowned in silks, with a pale but proud face. I fell in love with her, and I was 10. As the night wore on, the pirates grew drowsy, and one after another their heads drooped, and soon all were asleep. Even George, sitting small in his great chair, nodded. I went to the Lady Alicia's side.
2: It was your handkerchief we found in the stream. Wasn't it?
11: Yes, I had not dared to hope.
2: But they have you locked in a dungeon.
11: Beyond my window is a running brook. I prayed that when I dropped the kerchief, it would by some happy chance be discovered.
2: I found it all right.
11: You are very brave to have come here.
2: How long have they kept you in prison?
11: 6 months now. We were sailing to the Indies. Our ship was taken, and I alone survived. Now they hold me for ransom.
2: That's terrible. Gosh, I wish I could do something to save you.
11: There is nothing.
2: I know I'm not very big, but maybe I could fight
11: them.
2: There
11: are too many for you.
3: Dan, they're all asleep. Come on, we can get away now. Let's go home.
2: Home?
3: Sure, our folks are going to be mad.
2: George, we got to save her.
11: If you could but escape and deliver a message to my father.
3: Sure, okay. Where does he live?
11: London, Lord Basingstoke. He will reward you well.
3: Sure, but we gotta go now.
2: I don't want to leave you. They'll be angry when they wake up.
11: My hope will rest in you. I shall pray for your safety and return.
3: Gee whiz, Dan, come on.
2: You go ahead. I'll be right along.
3: Okay, but hurry up. I'll wait by the water.
2: Will you be all right?
11: Yes.
2: Suppose I come back and you're not here.
11: I shall try to leave a message.
2: I'm Dan.
11: I know.
2: When I get older, I'll marry you. You're beautiful.
11: I'll wait for you. You must go before they awake.
2: I don't want to go.
11: You will come back to me. Here.
2: I love you.
3: Hurry up, Dan. Gee whiz, I want to get home. They'll be mad. Mother said not to be late for dinner.
2: We gotta save Lady Alicia. Don't forget.
3: Okay, but hurry up. It's dark. Do you know which way to go?
2: I know.
3: I don't want to fall in the stream and get all wet. I got my good clothes on.
2: You won't.
3: I'm sorry I dropped your flashlight in. I'll save up and get you another.
2: I don't mind.
3: I bet it's awful late. I'm glad it's Christmas. Maybe they won't mind.
1: We followed the tunnels one to the other. The stream flowed with us, urging us on. It was dark, but I knew the way. We felt along the damp walls of the cave, and at every step we moved further away from my world. And suddenly, from a great distance, we saw a tiny circle of light, a dot which grew and grew until it was the size of a gold sovereign.
3: There it is, Dan. It's the entrance, and it's still light out. I won't be late for dinner.
1: And I was afraid. I was afraid because I knew that if I stepped out into that sunlight, I should never be able to find my way back again. Never.
3: Hey, what are you stopping for? Why?
2: George.
3: If we run, we can be home before the sun goes down. For Pete's sake, Dan, what's the matter with you?
2: I'm not coming with you.
3: Oh, gee, what's
2: I gotta go back.
3: Go back? What do you want to do that for?
2: I got to. I don't want to leave her. The pirates. I want to go back.
3: Pirates? Who?
2: Lady Alicia.
3: Gee whiz, Dan. Come on, it was only a game. Come on.
2: You've forgotten. I knew you would. I'm not going with you.
3: You better. I'm going to tell your mother. You'll get it.
2: Goodbye, George.
3: Dan? Dan! Come back. Dan, what's the matter with you? Dan? You'll get lost.

0: I turned away from George and the speck of light that was outside. His voice followed me, plaintive and lonely. And then as I found the stream again, there was no sound but that of gentle water and my own steps. And the stream became a river, and the river broadened, and the walls of the cave fell away, and I'd found my pirates again. It's on days like this that I remember how it used to be before I found the cave. This day in particular. Sometimes I wonder what happened to George and what it's like outside the cave. But I don't really mind. After all, the Lady Alicia kept her promise and waited for me until I grew up. Now, everything is as I'd always dreamed it in the books. Oh, Captain Blackton? Well, he's still here. A little less ferocious, perhaps, than 20 years ago.
1: Captain?
0: Yes, Blackton.
1: If you and my lady are ready, sir, the turkeys are cooked, and the men are waiting your pleasure.
0: Very well, Blackton. Thank you. And a Merry Christmas.
1: Thank you, Captain. Thank you, sir. And a Merry Christmas to you, sir.

0: Under the direction of Norman MacDonald, Escape has brought you The Cave by Anthony Ellis. Featured in the cast were John Daner, Georgia Ellis, Peggy Weber, Jay Novello, Charlie Lung, Lou Krugman, Wilms Herbert, and Eileen Erskine. The special music for Escape was composed and conducted by Ivan Dittmars.
1: Next week, escape with us to a placid English village and the company of an equally placid little old man who one day shook the world as H.G. Wells told it in his delightful story, The Man Who Could Work Miracles.
0: Where does the world stand? 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

I came here to tell you I'm not an executioner. 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

0: have gun, will travel. Starring Mr. John Daner as Paladin. San Francisco, 1875. The Carlton Hotel, headquarters of a man called Paladin.
1: Sounds wonderful. And then, Mr. Paladin?
2: And then, perhaps a cordial for a nightcap.
1: I do believe I'll be looking forward to this evening a great deal, Mr. Paladin.
2: And I, too.
3: Mr. Paladin!
4: Oh, what?
3: I've been looking for you. I find you.
2: Hey, boy, your timing is abysmal.
3: Oh, thank you, Mr. Paladin, but credit must go to mailman. He just brings special delivery letter for you.
2: Excuse me, my dear. What? Oh, say, I'll meet you in the lounge later.
1: Well.
3: Oh, she in very high dungeon.
2: Dudgeon.
3: Esau, that's what I say. Very high dungeon.
2: Dear Mr. Paladin, I need you for an important assignment immediately, and so forth. 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Something. I appreciate you seeing you at your earliest convenience. So, very truly yours, E.J. Randolph, Coloma Bank. Coloma.
3: Oh, you there not long ago, yes?
2: Yes, about 2 months ago.
3: Oh, yeah. Here are your 2 tickets for opera tonight.
2: I'll take them back, hey boy.
3: Yes. What?
2: I'm leaving for Coloma tonight.
3: Oh, must be real big trouble to interfere with lady who was almost kissed.
2: And wire Mr. Randolph. Tell him I'm on my way.
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2: Coloma was a poor excuse for a town. It sat alone and awkward in the center of a dry, scorched plain with a few ranches stretching back towards the low mesas behind it. I'd been there before and I killed a man there. I didn't like the town. I didn't like the people. But Randolph had offered me a lot of money. I found him sitting behind his desk at the bank.
5: Well, Paladin, sure good to see you.
2: Hello, Mr. Randolph.
5: Sit down.
2: Thank you.
5: How about a little rye to cut the dust, huh?
2: Yeah, I don't mind.
5: Hey, didn't waste any time getting here.
2: And the distance between San Francisco and Coloma is shorter when there's a $3,000 fee involved.
5: Right to the point. That's what I like about you, Paladin. That's why I sent for you. Well, here's luck.
2: Thank you. So, what can I do for you, Mr. Randolph?
5: You did a job for John Griffin about 2 months ago. He hired you to bring back Steve Morrow. Remember him?
2: You don't forget someone you've killed.
5: Didn't mean any offense.
2: No, I'm not offended. Morrow tried to kill me. I had to kill him. Griffin wanted Morrow because Morrow had killed his son. What's that got to do with you?
5: Morrow robbed this bank before he killed that Griffin boy. He took $30,000.
2: I still don't see the connection.
5: Paladin, I've got to have that $30,000 back by the first of the month or I'll lose everything I own.
2: And you need help.
5: Yes. Yes, I need help. Badly. 15 years of hard work, building a business and a name for myself. Gone, just like that. Gone and signed over to John Griffin.
2: John Griffin? How does he figure in this?
5: He's the biggest depositor the bank has. He knows about the stolen money, and he's using that knowledge. He's given me notice that he wants to withdraw $30,000 on the first. If I don't have it, the deed to this building and most of the other property the bank owns will be signed over to him. And I don't have it, Mr. Paladin.
2: Well, then, that makes my job fairly easy.
5: Well, how's that?
2: Find Morrow's widow. She must have the money, or at least know where it is.
5: I don't think so. She's still living in that cabin up there on the mesa. Well, the sheriff and I have been up a dozen times searching the place, trying to talk her into telling us where it is. She hasn't got the money. If she had it, she'd have left Coloma and gone someplace else to spend it. Either that or at least paid up the back taxes on the farm.
2: Huh. I thought for sure Rose had that money.
5: Rose?
2: Steve Morrow's widow.
5: You mean Lucy Morrow. Her name's Lucy.
2: Oh? I'm going to check into the hotel and freshen up a bit.
5: And then what?
2: Ride out and talk to Lucy Morrow. Morning, Mr. Randolph.

0: Yes?
1: Good afternoon, Ms. Morrow. I'm Paladin.
0: Did you think I could forget you, Mr. Paladin?
1: No, I suppose not. I'd like to talk to you, if I may.
0: I'm going to work on the Rose Garden. You can talk there if you wish.
1: Yes, I noticed them as I rode up. They're beautiful.
0: They are. It's an eastern variety, Calinaris.
1: Oh. Must be rather difficult to grow them out here.
0: Oh, it's worth the trouble to have one lovely thing here. They were a present from Steve. He brought me some cuttings after one of his trips back east.
1: Why have you stayed on here?
0: Simple. There's nowhere else to go and no money to go with.
1: Your husband took $30,000 from the Coloma Bank. It's never been found.
0: This house was turned inside out. Do you think I'd be living here like this if I had $30,000?
1: Perhaps not.
0: I don't know anything about that money, Mr. Paladin.
1: I don't mean to bother you, Mrs. Morrow.
0: Why do you bother me, then? You knew this before you came out here.
1: Well, I killed Steve. If it hadn't been me, it would have been somebody else, somewhere else. He was an outlaw, a killer. I suppose I wanted to come here and tell you that I'm not an executioner. I was bringing him in, and he went for his gun. Doesn't feel good to kill a man. Not a bit good.
0: I know you're not the kind to kill for the sake of another notch on your gun, but Steve was my husband. Please don't come back here again. Or if you have to, wait until I'm gone.
1: You're leaving?
0: Yes. They're auctioning the place for $276 back taxes. Oh, don't look so pained. I'll get along. Maybe it'll be best. Get out of here, Paladin. Leave me alone, please.
1: Good afternoon, Mrs. Morrow.
2: I'm a mean widow, kid.
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2: Lysol can do that?
3: And what's more, now besides regular Lysol, there's a new sweet-smelling pine-scented Lysol. And they're both out to get you.
2: Hey, was you ever a mean widow, kid?
3: One more remark like that and I'll open this bottle of Lysol.
2: Help!
1: The Griffin Ranch was the same as it had been. Old, solid, and well-kept. Run by a man who was old and solid and tough. A man who had lost one son by Steve Morrow's gun and had one son left. A man who could not forget or forgive.
4: Well, you look about the same, Paladin. Come on in, set a spell.
1: I'd just as soon sit out here in the fresh air, Mr. Griffin.
4: Fine, fine. What brings you back to these parts?
1: $30,000.
4: Stolen money, eh? A lot of people like to get their hands on that. You ought to have a pretty good idea where it might be.
1: Why do you say that?
4: Well, you were the last person to be with that murdering fool. The way I had it figured, Morrow had the money with him when you killed him. I hear you've been living pretty high on the hog up in San Francisco.
1: Those are harsh words, Griffin.
4: Oh, now, now, don't get itchy. I was just only joshing. You wouldn't be back here if you had it.
1: Steve Morrow didn't have that money when I found him. And according to his wife, he didn't even have it when he left the farm.
4: You talked to her?
1: I just came from there.
4: Well, it takes a lot of nerve for a man to go up and talk to the wife of somebody he killed. Hey, you suppose Steve Morrow hid it on that farm of his?
1: Mr. Randolph and the sheriff searched it.
4: I know. Old Randolph's getting fidgety. A while back, he got the idea that Morrow buried the money up on the mesa. You never saw such digging and poking around. I swear the mesa's 10 feet shorter on account of it.
1: That farm adjoins your property, doesn't it?
4: Yeah. On the south. Why?
1: I hear it's up for auction. Should be worth at least a couple of $1,000 to you.
4: I'll get it for 276, the taxes.
1: Someone will outbid you at that price.
4: I don't reckon so, Paladin. Nobody else is going to bid on it. Those who can afford to bid on it don't have any use for that farm.
1: Randolph might have use for it.
4: Ah, that old pussyfoot. He wouldn't know how to plant potatoes.
1: He might know how to dig for stolen money.
4: Hey, tell me something, Paladin. You working for Randolph?
1: Maybe. Maybe not.
4: You are working for him. I might have known. You know, I'd just as soon the money doesn't get back to the bank.
1: Oh?
4: I'd lose about $60,000 in holdings that belong to it. But those holdings will be mine come the first of the month. Well, that's not a pretty way to talk, but at least it's the truth.
1: I see. What happens to Randolph, then?
4: Out in the cold where he deserves to be. If I ran my ranch like he runs that bank, I'd have been out of business a long time ago.
1: Well, getting close to sundown, I think I'll be heading back to town.
4: No, Paladin, I hate to see a man like you working on the dark side of the fence. I thought you always roamed the green fields.
1: Which are the green fields, Griffin?
4: Mine are.
1: By the way, you buy that farm just for the taxes. Steve Morrow's widow won't get a cent.
4: Well, now, ain't that a downright shame?
1: She didn't kill your son, Griffin.
4: No, but her husband did. All I hope is that his kin are gonna suffer on account of it. That's how I feel about Morrow and her.
1: Come in.
5: Paladin?
1: Well, Mr. Randolph.
5: You, make it a habit, staying up this late?
1: I do my best thinking when the town's settled for the night.
5: You've covered a lot of ground today. Getting discouraged?
1: Did you come here to discourage me?
5: Yeah, there's a lot of territory between Coloma and the Mesa. Morrow could have hidden that money anywhere.
1: Not without telling his wife.
5: Now, since when does a killer stop to worry about his wife?
1: Randolph, whatever you want to say about Morrow, he loved his wife. He'd have wanted to make sure she was provided for him. Why, he even spoke about her when he was dying. His last words were, "Rose, tell her that..." Wait a minute. Tell her.
5: What are you talking about?
1: Randolph, that money's up there on the farm.
5: You mean she does have it?
1: She doesn't know it, but it's there.
5: Where is it, then? Why, we've torn that place apart.
1: You just didn't dig in the right spot. I'm going up there now and get your money. You wait here.
5: It's 1 o'clock in the morning.
1: And I'll be digging by 2.
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1: When I dismounted at Lucy Morrow's, I thought I heard a horse nicker in a nearby clump of cottonwoods. I waited, but all was quiet except for the wind through the trees. Lucy Morrow was a light sleeper. She answered my second knock.
0: What do you want?
1: Put the shotgun down, Miss Morrow.
0: What are you doing here this time of night?
1: The money. It's here on the farm.
0: We've been through that before, Paladin. They ripped my place apart. Every floorboard, every inch of this cabin, the yard's full of holes. You saw it this afternoon.
1: I know, Mrs. Morrow, but...
0: The money isn't here. Look... This is my last night in the only home I ever had, and I don't mean to be bothered.
1: Mrs. Morrow...
0: Now, get away from here before I blast that shirt right off your back.
1: You wouldn't have to leave tomorrow if I find the money.
0: I'm not wasting any more words with you.
1: Miss Morrow, in your rose garden, is there a bush not doing well?
0: Paladin, it's late and it's cold.
1: Answer me, is there?
0: Well, yes, there is one, but what's that got to do with the money?
1: Flowers need soil at their roots, Miss Morrow, not gold.
0: What?
1: You get me a shovel, I'll show you what I mean. You know, it took me a while to figure out that a dying man wouldn't call his wife Rose. Her name was Lucy. Oop. Hold the lamp a little closer. I think we've got it. Now... Yeah, this is it. The leather bag from the Coloma Bank.
0: We'll open it.
1: Yeah.
0: Gold coins.
1: $30,000 worth.
0: Here in the Rose Garden all the time.
7: Drop that. Huh? Raise your hand.
0: What?
7: Come on, do what I say. Good. Now just stand steady. All right, Cleet, let's move in. Keep that light high, woman. So we can see you both.
1: Lucy.
0: Yes?
1: When I say the word, throw that lamp at them high, eye level, then hit the ground fast. I'll say when.
0: All right.
1: Now.
7: No more! Don't shoot again.
1: Just stand easy, mister.
7: You shot him. You shot my boy.
1: I didn't have much choice.
7: Cleet. Cleet, boy. You hurt bad.
8: I'll be all right, Paul.
7: I'll get you for this, Paladin.
1: Don't try anything foolish, Mr. Griffin. You're already in enough trouble.
7: I'm in trouble.
1: Trying to hijack stolen money. Trespassing, attempted murder.
0: Paladin, there's someone coming.
1: Yeah, I heard him. I think it's Randolph.
7: Randolph?
1: He knew I was coming out here. He probably couldn't stand waiting in town. After all, the money belongs to his bank.
9: Paladin! Paladin, you all right?
1: Yes, we're all right. We're over here, Mr. Randolph.
9: Well, what happened? What was all the shooting?
1: Well, there was a little discussion as to who was going to get that bank's money. I won.
9: You mean you have the money? You found it, all of it?
1: I think so, here.
9: Oh, good. Good, that's it right enough.
1: Now, in regards to my fee, Mr. Randolph.
9: Yes?
1: I want you to give it to Lucy.
0: What?
9: Lucy?
1: I think a woman ought to be able to keep her home if she wants to. At the auction tomorrow, you can decide whether you want to stay or leave this charming town.
0: Thank you, Paladin.
1: As for you, Griffin, get your boy back to your own ranch and bandage that leg of his. I don't think Lucy Morrow cares one way or the other what happens to you. Mr. Randolph wants to bring charges later. That's up to him. As for myself... I'm saying goodbye to Coloma for the last time.
10: Oh, you are back, Mr. Paladin.
1: And ready to see the city bright and shining?
10: Oh, best you go away 2-3 more days, maybe.
1: Why should I?
10: Her.
1: Who?
10: Her lady over there. He very unhappy when you will not take her to the opera.
1: Well, didn't you explain it was business?
10: Oh, yes, sir.
1: Important business?
10: Yes, sir, but her business more important to her, I think, Mr. Paladin. She maybe kill you, huh?
1: I hope not. Well, the best way is the direct way. Excuse me.
0: Hmm? Oh.
1: I hope you missed me. You did miss me. Oh. I have no other cheek to turn.
11: Then kindly turn yourself around and leave me alone.
1: I can hardly do that. You see, I've thought of nothing and no one but you all this time.
11: Really?
1: Really.
11: Am I to believe?
1: You are to believe only that which will make you feel better and me feel better and both of us enjoy a lovely evening together. That, to me, would be a simple solution.
11: So?
1: Dinner?
11: Well...
1: Please.
11: You are a very convincing man.
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have gun, will travel. 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Tonight's story was written by Albert Alley and adapted for radio by John Dawson. Featured in the cast were Vic Perrin, Eleanor Tannen, and Joseph Kearns. Hugh Douglas speaking. 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

around Dodge City and in the territory on West, there's just one way to handle the killers and the spoilers, and that's with a U.S. Marshal and the smell of gun smoke.

0: Gunsmoke, starring William Conrad. The story of the violence that moved west with young America. And the story of a man who moved with it.
1: I'm that man. Matt Dillon, United States Marshal. The first man they look for and the last they want to meet. It's a chancy job, and it makes a man watchful and a little lonely.

0: We gonna stop in the Long Branch, Mr. Dillon?
1: Yeah, might as well. There's not much going around town tonight.
0: Sure do hope they got a rip-smartin' fire going.
1: Yeah, that wind's got a nip to it, all right.
0: Gonna blow up worse for morning.
1: It might.
0: I thought old Doc might be around here, but I don't see him no place.
2: Hello, Max.
1: Yeah, Kitty.
2: Esther.
0: Oh, Miss Kitty.
2: Come on over to the stove where it's warm.
1: It feels warm right here after that wind outside.
2: Yeah, goes right through you, doesn't it?
0: I think I'll hooch over by the stove, Mr. Dillon. Might be some kind-hearted stranger who'll buy me a beer.
1: Chester never gives up hope. Yeah, sit down, Kitty, if you're not busy.
2: Oh, thanks, Matt. Don't you believe in kind-hearted strangers?
1: No, not since I was 9 years old.
2: What took you so long?
1: Well, I was kind of slow growing up. Would you like a beer?
2: Yeah, if you'll let a kind-hearted stranger buy it.
1: I wouldn't exactly call you a stranger, Kitty.
2: You'll have to admit I'm kind-hearted, though. Couple of beers, Sam.
3: All right.
2: You think a real bad storm's coming up, Matt?
1: Yeah, it's that time of year.
2: I remember the blizzard last year around Christmas time.
1: Yeah, it was a rough one, all right.
2: Matt, things would be rough this time of year, even if the weather weren't bad.
1: What do you mean?
2: Oh, holiday season. Families getting together and all, just ordinary, decent, good times.
1: Do people still live that way?
2: Not many out here. I sure don't.
1: Ah, no, Kitty.
2: I'm sorry, Matt. This time of year, I get to thinking too much, remembering too much.
1: That's not good, Kitty. It's a hard town. It's a hard country. Go soft and it'll kill you.
2: I remember...

0: Night you come in here after you had to kill a man. Night you stayed till sun up, not talking, alone mostly, and dying a dozen deaths inside.
1: You're as sentimental as Chester.
2: Come on, there you are, Marshal.
3: Shut the doggone door, Mr. Jones. You're letting in all the cold.
2: Well, see if you can't do. I've been robbed, Marshal.
1: What?
2: Held up. Right in my old store.
1: Well, how'd it happen, Mr. Jonas?
4: Well, a fella come in right after closing time, bandana over his face, and stuck a gun in my stomach and took everything in the cash drawer. $68.
1: Well, it sure took you a long time to get around telling me about it.
4: Well, he tied me up. Left me there in the back room. I just now got loose. You gotta go after him, Marshal.
1: It's kind of a tall order, isn't it? Trailing a 5-hour head start.
4: Well, that don't matter now, because I know who he is.
1: I thought you said he wore a mask.
4: He did. But I could tell by his voice and his walk and everything about him. It was Clint Doty.
1: Clint Doty?
4: Yeah, he's a homesteader up the river.
1: Yeah, I know him. I know him. But I can't believe that Clint's the kind to do a thing like that.
4: With him, all right. I'm 100% certain.
1: Well, all right. We'll ride out in the morning and bring him in.
4: In the morning?
1: If it was him, he'll be there.
4: But, Marshal, you...
1: Wilbur, I'm not going to ride 12 miles up that river bottom at midnight with a blizzard coming up for $68. Now, we'll leave in the morning at sunup.

0: Hey, you probably heard it's dried up, Mr. Dillon.
1: Yeah, you'd think so.
0: You suppose he's going to hole up in the house and try to shoot it out?
1: I doubt he's not that type, Chester.
0: Yeah, nobody never thought he was the type to hold up Mr. Jonas, neither.
2: Well, morning, Marshal. Chester.
0: Oh, Doughty.
1: How are you, Doughty?
3: Morning, and sad. I got some coffee on the stove.
1: Well, we might warm our hands a little bit. Come on, Chester.
3: Yes, sir. I reckon Medora can rustle up some eggs inside me if you ain't at.
1: Thanks, Doughty, but we had breakfast before we left Dodge.
3: Well, you can get warm at least. Hey, what you trying to do, Marshal? Blow up a storm?
1: That looks that way.
3: It's been snowing since daybreak out here in the river bottoms. With that wind blowing, it's going to start drifting.
1: Probably will.
3: Well, I'll heat this coffee up a little. What brings you out this way, Marshal?
1: You, Doughty?
3: Me? What do you mean?
1: We're here to arrest you. Take you back in.
3: What for?
1: Armed robbery.
3: Armed robbery? You mean that holdup at the general store?
1: News seems to travel fast, doesn't it? How'd you know about it?
3: Well,
4: What's all this about armed robbery?
3: Oh, you know my wife again.
1: Yeah, sure. How are you, Madora?
5: Good morning, ma'am.
4: Did I hear you accusing Clint of robbery, Marshal?
1: That's more a matter of Wilbur Jonas accusing him, ma'am.
4: When did this happen, Marshal?
1: Yesterday evening, around 7 o'clock.
4: Clint hasn't been away from this place for 2 days.
3: No, Medora.
1: Well, a wife's word might not stand for much under the circumstances, Medora.
4: Are you calling me a liar?
3: No, Medora, stop that. There's people seen me in town yesterday evening.
1: And Wilbur Jonas claims he's one of them.
3: Well, the way I heard it, the fellow that held him up was wearing a mask.
1: He says he recognized your voice.
4: Wilbur Jonas couldn't recognize sour apples if he had a mouth full of them.
1: Well, I guess that'll be something for the judge to decide, ma'am.
3: And you're going to take me into jail?
1: Unless you can prove you were somewhere else at 7 o'clock last night.
3: Well, that might be kind of hard to do, Marshal.
1: And then we better get started. We've got a hard ride ahead of us.
3: Oh, no, wait a minute. I can't go off and leave Medora like this with a storm coming on.
1: Well, maybe one of the neighbors could come over and stay with her.
4: Well, there's none closer than 5 miles, Marshal, and they all got plenty of troubles of their own this time of year.
3: Well, I ain't even got enough firewood split it up to last her more than a day and a half. I was aiming to get some laid in today.
1: I'm sure she's made out before.
3: Oh, well, maybe so, but not in her condition.
4: Clint!
1: Condition? What are you talking about?
3: Well, she's going to have a baby, Marshal.
1: Oh, for the love of...
3: It's mighty hard on a woman having her man took off to jail and not even wood in the house to keep warm.
1: Now, look, Doughty.
3: You know, it wouldn't take no time at all if the three of us was to pitch in together.
1: All right, Doughty, let's get at it.

0: Betsy.
1: What's the matter, Chester?
0: Well, this cussed axe needs sharpening again, Mr. Dillon. It ain't too good a steel. The marshal's got the best one.
1: You couldn't prove it by me.
0: Listen sure don't hold its edge none. Why, here, Chester, let me touch it up for the stove.
2: My gracious, that itches my teeth. If you ask me, we've already chopped enough wood to last through this winter and half the next. Stop that, don't he?
0: That stove eats it up pretty fast.
1: Chester's right, Dottie. We've chopped enough.
0: Well, she's got to use some of it to cook with, too, you know.
1: There's enough here to last till she can make other arrangements. Now, let's pack it into the shed and head back for town before that snow gets any worse.
0: Well, whatever you say, Marshal.
3: Mister!
0: You
3: Mistress feel like taking on some vittles? I got some nice hot stew ready.
0: Did you say vittles?
1: Now, we gotta get started, Medora. It's getting late.
0: Oh, it won't do no harm to eat first. It'll make the trail shorter, Marshal.
1: Well...
3: My! Just look at all that firewood! I'm right obliged to you, men.
1: You're welcome, Medora.
3: I reckon I'll need every stick of it, too, with this wind driving the snow in through the north wall of the cabin.
0: God dang it, I clean forgot.
1: Forgot what?
0: The chinkin.
1: The chicken?
0: No, the chinkin. The chinkins all fell out of the north wall of the house. I was aiming to fix it today. I got a lot of bark slabs cut laying out back of the barn.
1: Now, look, Dodie.
0: Oh, it's mighty hard on a woman in Medora's condition with the snow and the sleet blowing in on her.
1: Dodie, would it be all right if we eat first?

0: Yeah, I reckon that about does the job down at this end.
1: Yeah, I'm just about through here, too.
0: You know, that ain't a bad piece of work if I do say so myself.
2: No, sir. A carpenter couldn't have done one bit better.
1: Yeah, that ought to keep the wind out.
2: Oh, that looks fine, Marshal, just fine. I'm mighty obliged to you, man.
3: Oh, that's all right.
2: Well, I know you got your duty to do. You got to take me in, and I want you to know there's no hard feelings about it.
1: Oh, sure, Johnny.
2: And I appreciate the way you've both been so decent. Help me get things in shape so my girl will be all right here alone. Oh, it ain't many lawmen that take the trouble.
1: Well, she's got enough problems without making it worse for her. Let's put the tools away and get started. It's going to be dark before we get to Dodge.
2: Sir, you sure are right about her having plenty of problems, Marshal. In her condition and all. And now, the cattle gone.
1: The cattle gone?
2: Oh, of course, we only had about 20 head, but with me going to prison, maybe it's... Well, it'd been enough to see her through, her and the little one.
1: What do you mean, the cattle gone?
2: Well, I had them there in the meadow back of the corral, letting them pick clean what pasture was left. I guess they drifted off last...
1: Well, of course they drifted off. When that storm hit, they turned tail and moved along with the wind. Cattle always do that.
2: Well, I guess it don't matter much, though. Medora couldn't take care of them nohow, not in her condition.
1: Well, she could if you'd hold them in the corral there next to the barn. All she'd have to do is push the hay out of the loft door.
2: I reckon they drifted down south there about 3 miles and come up against the bluffs. Oh, they'll probably mill around and freeze to death there if the storm keeps up.
1: About 3 miles, huh?
2: Mm-hmm. I was aiming to go after them, but of course, one man alone wouldn't have had much chance.
1: All right, Dodie, come on. Let's go find your cattle.

0: this crankiest, orneriest bunch of cattle I ever seen in all my born days.
1: The storm's really got them spooked.
2: You know, that turned out to be more of a chore than I thought, Marshal.
1: Yeah, it sure did, though.
2: I just don't know how I'd have managed without you fellas helping. We're mighty grateful to you, me and Medora both.
1: Well, we couldn't let the cattle freeze.
2: Well, if you wait now till I put these lanterns in the barn, we can leave any time you say. Oh, unless, of course, you'd like some hot coffee first.
1: Tony, it's dark now. You know as well as I do we're not going to ride back to Dodge tonight.
2: Well, say, in that case, maybe you wouldn't mind helping me kill and dress a couple of dozen hens.
3: Couple dozen hens?
2: And hang them up under the eaves to freeze.
3: Oh, my gracious! That
2: chicken broth's mighty good for a woman in Medora's condition.
1: Look, Stoney, we've already chopped your wood, fixed your house, and rounded up your cattle.
2: Oh, you've been mighty decent.
1: All right, we'll help you dress your chickens. We'll make soap for you, salt down the pork, preserve eggs, anything you say up until midnight. Then I'm going to get some sleep. And at sunup, we're going to ride into Dodge, and you're going to jail.

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0: Chester. Hey, Chester, come on, wake up.
1: What's the matter, Mr. Dillon?
0: You told me you're the one who's supposed to be on guard.
1: Hmm? Why, it's after daylight. I must have dozed off for a second.
0: You'll need a couple of hours, don't you?
1: Clint Doty, did he get away?
0: No, he's in there. I just woke him up.
1: Oh, well, I kind of figured he wasn't going nowhere in that storm.
0: What storm?
1: Why, it's over.
0: It died out during the night. You better get yourself collected, Chester. We're heading for Dodge.
1: My, just look at that sun on the snow with you. Now, heard I throw them boots out, I'd have swore they... Oh!
0: What's the matter?
1: Oh, Mr. Dillon, I'm so lame, I don't even know if I can stand up straight.
0: Well, keep trying.
1: I swear, I'm going to have to be spoon-fed for a month. I ain't never worked so hard in all my life.
2: Hello? Is anybody home?
1: What? Somebody outside.
0: Yeah. By golly, it's Doc.
2: Doc?
0: Well, come on in, you old reprobate.
2: I'm just tying up my horse and buggy.
1: Wonder what he's doing out this way.
0: Seeing a patient, I guess. He must have left town awful early.
2: Say, did somebody ride up?
0: Yeah, it's Doc. You about ready to leave, Billy?
2: Oh, if you're still a mind to take me.
0: Nothing's changed.
1: Well, Matt, Chester... So this is where you've been hiding out.
0: How are you, Doc?
1: Yeah. Oh, good morning, Clint.
2: Morning, Doc. Got any coffee? Oh, have some in two shakes, Doc. Medora!
3: Yes, Clint?
2: Will you come out and fix some coffee?
3: Yes, a minute.
0: What are you doing out here this time of morning, Doc?
1: Oh, the Murdoch baby was acting up, touched the croup, so I spent the night there. Thought I'd just drop over and say hello to the Dodies, as long as I was this close.
0: You could have done that in town. I'm taking him in.
1: You're taking him in? For what?
0: Robbing Jonas General's store night before last.
1: Robbing the... Now, where'd you get that idea?
0: Jonas claims he recognized him.
1: Wilbur Jonas hasn't got the sense the good Lord gave a gopher. Matt, they caught the fella who'd done that.
0: What?
1: That's right. It was some drifter riding through town. He threw a lot of money into a poker game and the boys got kind of suspicious. And he finally admitted the whole thing. So they borrowed a jail key from Judge Benton. Locked him up until you get back. Well, Clint, didn't you tell him?
2: Well, I...
0: Tell me what?
1: Clint, he couldn't have done it, Matt. He was playing poker at the time with me and Moss Grimmick in the back room of the livery stable.
0: Dodie.
2: No, Moss, I didn't lie to you. You asked me if I could prove where I was, and I didn't know Doc's word was actual proof.
1: Clint, Dodie... He done that deliberate, Mr. Dillon, letting us think he was guilty just to get us to do all that work for him.
0: And I suppose the story about your wife having a baby.
2: Oh, that's the gospel truth, Marshal.
1: Well, it sure is, Matt. I'll vouch for that. Let me see now. It's about another 6 months. Let me see. Around the 1st of July.
0: First of July?
1: Yes.
2: I didn't say when, Marshal, and you didn't ask me.
4: Ain't you gonna wish us well?
0: The 1st of July? So help me, Dodie, for 2 cents.
2: Oh, we might even name him after you, Marshal, if we can't think of nothing else.
0: So help. All right, Dodie. Now, how about some of that coffee, huh?

0: 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Harley Bear is Chester, Howard McNear is Doc, and Georgia Ellis is Kitty. 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
16: Hiya, folks. Hold on to your hats and gallop along with Guy Madison as Wild Bill Hickok and his pal Jingles, which is me, Andy Devine. We got another rootin' tootin' Wild Bill Hickok adventure story brought to you by Kellogg's Pep Wheat Flakes, the whole wheat cereal that's Melba toasted for richer flavor, extra crispness.
14: Today, Kellogg's Pep Wheat Flakes, that Melba toasted whole wheat cereal, brings you Wild Bill Hickok, transcribed in Hollywood and starring Guy Madison as Wild Bill and Andy Devine as his pal Jingles. In just 30 seconds, you'll hear the exciting story, The Whining Arrow. Say, Wranglers, have you entered the Kellogg's Pep Bike Contest yet? You know, 1,000, that's what I said, 1,000 boys and girls are going to win swell-looking, sweet-riding, lightweight Monarch bikes. Bikes that have three-speed gear shifts, lightweight saddle seats, all the features you want on a bike. And you can be one of the boys and girls who'll win one of these 1,000 new Monarch bikes. I'll give you all the facts in a few minutes. As the West grew, land grabbers did their best to take over government land designated for the Indians. From this came a struggle to the death between red man and white. Riding a middle path of justice and friend to both sides was United States Marshal Wild Bill Hickok with his faithful deputy Jingles. It was a dangerous and difficult job, but never more dangerous than when the two saddle partners heard the ominous message of the Whining Arrow.
16: Bill, I wish we'd have gone into town and stayed at a hotel tonight instead of making camp out in these doggone woods.
17: Why, Jingles? We're 15 miles from Chickasaw Ford. That's a long ride.
16: Yeah, but I got the creepiest feeling that somebody's looking right down the back of my neck.
17: Your hunch is right, partner.
16: Huh? Oh, what do you mean, Bill?
17: Don't let on, but there's a circle of Indians all around us.
16: Indians? How'd you know, Bill?
17: I can see them.
16: Oh.
17: Didn't you hear a buckshot whinny a warning?
16: What are they going to do?
17: I don't know, partner, but if they're after our scalps, they'd have had them by now.
16: Now, don't talk like that. You make my hair feel real loose.
17: Throw that big chunk of wood on the fire, Jingles.
16: All right, but I don't see what good that's going to do.
17: It'll give us a little more light. Don't move, Jingles.
16: Bill, that arrow split that chunk of wood wide open. I'm getting right uncomfortable.
17: Here comes one of them now. Now we'll find out what they want. You the leader?
18: Come with Gotell.
16: Billy brought a message.
17: Quiet, Jingles. Who sent you?
18: Chief Big Grin. Him friend to white man Hickok.
17: That's right.
18: Chief say you come, make big talk. You no come, make war talk. You come.
16: Uh-oh, now we're in it.
17: Not much choice, partner. When Chief Big Grin sends a message like that, something's about to pop.
16: Yeah, he don't scare very easy, buddy.
17: We'll go to meet your chief. Come, Jingles. Let's break this camp pronto. Whatever this is, it can't wait.

0: Welcome to Tribal Council Fire, Hickok. It's good you come.
1: Howdy, Chief.
2: Yeah, howdy. But I ain't too sure about it being so good until I hear what's up.
1: Why does your council fire burn, Chief Big Grin?
0: Indian have big trouble, Hickok. Men try to steal land, Great White Father says, for Indian by and by.
2: Uh-oh, land grabbers. This could lead to gun smoke.
1: It sure could, Jingle.
0: You stop them, Hickok, or many scalps hang in sun.
1: We can try, Chief Big Grin. But you'd better stay off the warpath. That'll never do you any good.
2: Hey, Bill, here comes a bunch of riders led by the meanest-looking Jasper I ever saw.
0: That land stealer named Bat Scanlon.
3: Chief, I just rode in to warn you. I saw some of your braves on that free land today. If I see them again, they ain't gonna be coming back.
0: That'd soon be Indian land. My braves ride.
3: Indian land, my eye.
1: Hold it, mister.
2: Chief said his name was Bat Scanlon, Bill.
3: Yeah, the name's Bat Scanlon. Don't tell me you ain't heard it before, stranger.
1: Somehow I missed it, Scanlon.
2: Yeah, me too, but I reckon you've heard of us, huh?
3: Who are you?
2: Well, I'm Jingles. And
3: Jingles? That... Now that's a name, ain't it?
2: And this is Wild Bill Hickok.
3: Hickok? What are you doing around here, Hickok?
1: Chief Big Grin sent for me.
3: Oh, he did he? Well, that's the last time you'll send for anybody, Chief.
2: Billy's gonna shoot!
3: Hickok, that's your funeral. All right, bless.

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1: But hurry! This contest closes on June 15th.
0: When he heard that the chief had sent for Wild Bill Hickok, Bat Scanlon flew into a rage and tried to kill the chief, but Bill shot the gun from his hand. Then Scanlon yelled,
2: "Hickok, that's your funeral! Blast them, boys!"
3: All right, hold it right there.
4: Yeah, Bat Scanlon, you don't know how lucky you are.
5: He tried to kill the chief of Chickasaw. He will die at stake. Forgot him, Mandela, forgot him.
6: Hey, what's going on?
4: Bill, the chief's going to fry these jaspers.
3: Hold it, Chief Big Grin. Call off your brave.
5: Scanlon, Batman, tried to kill chief of Chickasaw. Tried to steal Indian land. Scanlon, die with all other bad men.
3: No, he will go free now. I'll find out what this land grab is all about. That is my word.
5: Your word, good. Mangobo! Mangobo!
6: Well, that's better.
4: Don't go counting yourself so big, Scanlon. Hadn't it been for Bill, you'd have wound up over a bonfire.
3: Yeah, you've got your chance to go, Scanlon. You better take it. I don't know what you're up to, but I'm going to find out.
4: Yeah, and if it's against the law, we'll see you again.
6: You know what's good for you, Hickok. You better find something mighty interesting a long ways off. In Montana, maybe. All right, come on, boys. We got business elsewhere.
5: Yeah! Yeah! Yeah! Yeah!
7: Him, bad man, Hickok. You make promise to save Indian land?
3: We'll dig around, Chief.
8: Come here, Buckshot.
4: Where are we going, Bill?
3: In a Chickasaw Ford, Jingles. I want to check with the land agent. Steady, Buckshot. Hit the saddle, partner. All right, Buckshot, let's go.
4: So long, Chief. Better keep your braves to home for a day or two. Jump, Joker. Bill's getting away. Ho!

0: Well, howdy, gents. What can I do for you?
1: You Gore Freeman?
0: That's right. Land agent for all territorial grants. Claims, county recorder, coroner on the side.
2: Right busy, ain't you?
0: Reckon so. You want to homestead some land?
1: No, not exactly. I'm Bill Hickok, U.S. Marshal. This is my deputy, Jingles.
2: We come to find out about a Jasper named Bat Scanlon and some others.
0: Scanlon? Sure I know Scanlon. What about him?
1: Well, Chief Big Grin claims Scanlon is a land grabber and that he's taken over some of that free land earmarked for the Indians.
2: And he ain't a bit happy about it.
1: I thought maybe you could straighten us out on it.
0: Sure I can. The old chief's off his rocker. Scanlon's within the law. Just sent out homesteaders. Not many. It's government land.
1: What's Scanlon getting out of all this?
0: I don't mess in other people's business, Hickok. He just records his claims with me, that's all.
2: Well, whatever business he's in, I'll bet it's bad.
0: What makes you say that?
1: We had a set to a Scanlon at the Indian village. He tried to kill the chief.
0: That jughead, I'll suggest to him that he'd better be careful.
1: Yeah, I'd say he'd better. Just might turn out that he's working outside the law. Come on, Jingles.
2: What's the hurry?
1: We've got some riding to do, partner.
2: Oh, now, Bill, I thought maybe we could rest a while. Doggone it.
0: That muddling featherhead. Scanlon! Scanlon, come in here.
3: Yeah, what's on your mind?
0: Blast you for a bungling idiot. You didn't tell me you had a set to with Hickok.
3: Well, I didn't think it was important.
0: Important? You hot-headed mule. I'd rather mix it with the whole Indian nation than with Wild Bill Hickok.
3: Oh, now don't go getting all head up, boss. Hickok ain't so much that he can't be slowed down.
0: Yeah? Maybe that's just what it's going to have to be. There's a fortune in selling that government land to settlers. That's the way I've got it set up. And Hickok or nobody else is going to stop me from getting it.
3: Now you're talking, Gore. Just leave Hickok to me. I'll just practice up with my little bow and arrow and wait for a chance. Nobody'll know but what Chief Big Grin himself done away with Wild Bill Hickok.

0: Bill, the old chief was right. I can see four homesteads in this valley alone.
1: Yeah, Jingles. Let's stop at this first one and ask a few questions. Hello, Buckshot.
0: Oh, Joker. Bill, it's getting on towards dark, and we're still 10 miles or more out of town, and I'm getting hungry.
1: We won't stay long, partner.
2: Well, howdy, strangers. Come in and sit a while.
1: Good evening, sir. My name's Hickok. I'd like to talk a little, if you don't mind.
2: Don't mind a bit. My handle's Ira Tanny. Been here about 2 months. You say your name's Hickok, hmm? Say, you don't be Wild Bill Hickok, be you?
0: He sure be, and I be his deputy Jingles. Howdy.
2: Howdy.
0: Well, we can't stay more than a shake.
2: Well, come on in. I was just fixing to get a little chuck together.
0: Oh, good.
2: Cured a hog last week, and I got some right fine pork chops. You say you was in a hurry?
1: Well, my partner's sort of anxious to get back to town.
0: No, now, Bill, I'm not in such a hurry as I was, not as long as there's pork chops around, no, sir.
2: Well, now, that's just fine. Ain't had nobody to visit for quite a spell. Sit down, gents, and I'll put the chops to...

0: Ooh-wee. Now that's what I call right fine eating.
1: How'd you feel, huh?
0: Oh.
1: Yeah, then I reckon I better show you the paper Scanlon give me when I paid him for the place.
2: Yeah, I'd like to see it, Arnold.
1: Yeah. There she be. Hey, ain't nothing wrong, I hope.
2: I wish I could say no, Ira, but you've been swindled.
1: Swindled?
0: Oh, what tells you that, Bill?
2: This deed isn't worth the paper it's written on, Jingle.
1: But Scanlon said it.
0: Bill at the window, Doc, an Indian.
1: Jumping sidewinders, Hickok. That error missed your head by a whisker.
2: Thanks for yelling, Jingles. Come on, let's get him. Save your lead, Jingles. He's on his way.
1: What's an Indian doing trying to kill you, Hickok?
2: That's what I mean to find out.
0: Whoa, now, steady, Joker.
3: Ready, Jingles?
0: Let's go. Thanks for the pork chops, Ira. See you later.
3: Hi, Buckshot. Hi.
0: Jump, Joker. Stretch out. Get that night-crawling varmint before he gets away.

0: Bill, we've lost him. Sure as shooting.
1: Maybe. Say, Jingles, does it strike you funny that an Indian would head in this direction?
0: Well, I hadn't thought of it, but he's been leading us towards town, Bill.
1: Seems to me one of the chief braves would head back for the village.
0: Yeah, what do you reckon's his idea, Bill?
1: Somehow it makes me curious. As long as we're so close to town, we'll just ride on in.
2: Oh, Buckshot.

0: Joker, whoa. Well, at least we're back in town sooner than we'd figured, Bill.
1: Yeah. Sooner than somebody else figured, too, partner, or I missed my guess.
0: Now what are you getting at?
1: Look across the street. A land agent's office.
0: Well, what do you know? That's Bat Scanlon talking to the land agent, Gore Freeman.
1: Might be right interesting to hear what they're talking about, Jingles. Come on, that window's open.
0: You gonna jump Scanlon about that phony deed our attorney gave you, Bill?
1: No, not yet, Jingles. Might be more to this ink.
0: Hey, Bill, ain't this Bat Scanlon's horse?
1: Yeah, that's the one I was riding this morning.
0: And it's all in the lather. Now I wonder where he's been riding in such a hurry.
1: It might surprise you, Jingles. Let's get closer to the window. Shh. Quiet, Jingles.
2: So you missed, you junkhead.
3: Well, it wasn't my fault.
0: What did he miss, Bill?
1: I'm not sure, Jingles.
0: Quiet.
2: I warned you, Bat.
3: Yeah, all right. I'll
0: Bill, I'm going to sneeze.
4: No, Jingles.
0: I can't help.
3: Hey, what was that?
0: Excuse me.
3: Quick, knock out the lamp.

0: it's getting late, and I'm wishing I could still be eating breakfast. You Wild Bill fans will wish it was breakfast time, too, when I tell you about Kellogg's Raisin Bran. That's the cereal that comes with the fruit already on it, and I do mean fruit. Extra tender raisins, the plump kind you like. There's a plenty of these wonderful raisins in every box of Kellogg's Raisin Bran. Why, just think. You get toasted bran flakes, the golden kind that tastes so good and crisp. Then you get all those raisins besides. And something you ought to know about Kellogg's raisins, every raisin is coated with honeycomb to seal in its flavor and tenderness. No wonder Kellogg's Raisin Bran's so downright good. Better remind Mom to get you some at the store today. Just tell her to get you Kellogg's Raisin Bran, the cereal with the fruit already on it.
1: Help yourself to Raisin Bran, Kellogg's famous Raisin Bran. Get it today, as soon as you can, as soon as you can, as soon as you can. Kellogg!
0: Everything was going fine until Jingle sneezed. Then Bat Scanlon and Gore knocked over the lamp and started blazing away at Wild Bill and Jingle.
2: Come on, Bat!
3: Let's get him.
4: Hold it, Jingles. Hold it. That lamp set the office on fire.
3: Well, let it burn, Bill. We got to catch those Jaspers.
4: We'll get them, partner. The first thing we have to do is to get Gore Freeman's county records. Now, come on. Run to the front door.
3: Doggone it. They're long gone by now.
4: Here, Jingles. Grab anything that looks like a file book.
3: Well, this place will burn down on us before we get them, Bill.
4: Work fast, partner.
3: Well, here's a stack, Bill.
4: Throw them outside and then get some more. Yeah, I got some, too.
3: There! That'll get him away from the fire.
4: Good boy.
3: Bill, we gotta get out of here. I'm a burning up.
4: All right, Jingles. Grab that big black book on the desk. I've got the rest of it.
3: I got it. Now let's go.

0: blast that Hickok. How'd he catch up with us?
1: Shut up, I'm thinking. Hey, we're headed right into Old Chief Big Grin's village.
2: That's right.
1: What for? They're gonna burn us at the stake if they catch us.
2: No, they won't. I've thought of a plan. If we can't have that land, nobody else is gonna have it.
1: You ain't making sense, Gore.
2: We're riding right through this village with guns a-blazing. Then head back to them homesteads. I'll do the thinking.
1: You gone loco.
2: Pull those guns. Let's go. Ride, you idiot. All right, start placing away. All right, we're through. That'll bring old Big Grin thundering after us. Let's go.
1: What are we going to do next?
2: Set fire to Aratani's homestead and gun him down. When he gets there, he'll blame it on the Indians.

0: Bill, you reckon we took too long reading those records?
1: I don't know, Jingles, but we found all we need to send Gorf Freeman and Bat Scanlon up for life.
0: Yeah, now all we gotta do is find them two varmints.
1: We'll find them, partner. I just hope they show up at Ira's. Well, we'll know in a minute.
0: Bill, look ahead of us. Ira Danny's whole place is on fire.
1: Faster, Buckshot.
2: Yeah!
0: Jack, Joker, Bill, you reckon we're too late?
1: Almost, partner. Hey, look, two riders circling Ira's place.
0: Yeah, and I'll bet I know who they are, too.
1: Jingles, that's Ira shooting back at him. He's still alive. Pull that six gun. Let's get him.
0: I'm with you, Bill.
1: That stopped him, partner.
0: They're trying to get away again.
1: Not this time. Hi, Buckshot, after him.
2: Yeah.
0: Bill, look, coming down the hill. Indians.
1: I wonder what that means.
0: I don't know, but we got those two coyotes bottled up between us.
1: Yeah. All right, Scanlon, you and Freeman, stop where you are. Oh, watch out. Ooh, boy.
0: Ooh. Yeah, if you want to live to get to jail, get them hands up and stand hitched. Whoa, Joker, whoa.
3: You ain't got nothing on us, Hickok. It was them Indians that fired at Tanny's place.
4: Yeah, it was Injuns. And it was Injuns trying to kill you this evening, too.
3: Shut up, you junkhead.
1: If it was an Indian that tried to shoot me with that arrow, how come you know about it, Bat?
0: Yeah, Bill. How do you know?
4: Well,
1: here comes Chief Big Grin. We'll ask him about it.
5: Oh, you catch Batman for Indian, Hickok. We take him now.
6: You got him, Hickok?
7: That's good. I hope they hang for swindling me.
1: They'll get what's coming to them, Ara.
5: Indian council fire burn high tonight.
1: No, Chief. The courts of the Great White Father will deal with them. But these two say that Ira's place was burned down by your brave.
7: Now, that just ain't so. Gore Freeman and Bat Scanlon set my diggings afire and then tried to gun me down to boot.
4: Gore, they got us cold.
5: They're not taking me. Not when I still got my gun.
0: Well, now you ain't got your guns anymore. Guess there's nothing to do but set you up in jail till the judge can get around to hear your case, is there?
8: I sentence you to 20 years apiece in the territorial prison. Court's adjourned.
0: Well, Chief, that's that. Now you can get your new land when the time comes.
1: And Ira and all the rest of them will get their money back, Jingles.
0: Yeah. Now I can get me a bottle of horse liniment and go to work on Joker. We've been riding so much, he's plumb wore out. You know, come to think of it, so am I. Reckon I better get two bottles and use one of them myself. On me.

0: And now, here are the stars of Wild Bill Hickok, Guy Madison, and Andy Devine.
1: Thanks for being with us today, folks, and we'll be back again Friday with another adventure story for you.
2: And this one's about a gunfight on an island in the middle of a lake. Wild Bill and Jingles shoot it out with a couple of desperados in the Battle of Buzzard's Lake.
1: So long, kids.
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1: You tell them, Andy.
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0: The greatest name in serials has brought you another exciting story of Wild Bill Hickok, starring Guy Madison and Andy Devine in person. Today's cast included Paul Frees, Ralph Moody, Jess Kirkpatrick, Bob Bentz, and Jack Moyles. Our director is Paul Pierce, story by Larry Hayes, music by Dick Orant. This is a David Heyer production, transcribed in Hollywood. 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
1: Wild!

0: Quick for Johnson and his man Nick, who were surprised and almost caught on the hidden mesa by Tom and the Wrangler, have just taken off in a fast plane and are speeding through the pitch blackness of the night to bomb the Verde River powder plant. Tom and the Wrangler emptied their six-shooters into the plane as it roared across the mesa, but are not certain they damaged the plane. The Wrangler believes that now there's no possible way to save the powder plant. But Tom, noticing black storm clouds have blotted out the moon, has hit on an idea that may stop Whisper Johnson. Just what it is, we'll learn in a moment. But first, here's your pal, the old Wrangler.
1: Howdy, street shooters, howdy. If you've been aiming to try shredded Ralston, the delicious, delightful, lovely, and delectable bite-sized ready-to-eat cereal, then here's your big chance. Yes, sir, here's a golden opportunity to enjoy the bang-up cereal with a million-dollar flavor and get a swell elegant Tom Mix Color Comics book at the same time. Now, this Tom Mix Color Comics book number 5 is a knockout. It's packed with thrilling action comics of Tom, Fakus, Jane, Amos, Deuce, Nude, and the characters you hear on these programs. Then it shows you how to do magic tricks that'll fool your friends, how to make things, games you can play, puzzles you can work, facts about the West, and a world of information, all in pictures. You'll go daffy over this big, fascinating colored comics book. And it doesn't cost you a dime. No, sir, you can get your copy free just by trying Shredded Ralston, the cereal that makes breakfast the best meal of the day.
0: Straight shooters, to get the Tom Mix Color Comics Book 5 absolutely free, simply mail 2 Shredded Ralston box tops with your name and address to Number 1 Checkerboard Square, St. Louis, Missouri. That's all you have to do, and your Tom Mix Color Comics book number 5 will be sent to you right away. This offer is good only in the United States. And now, come on out to the trail that leads down from the hidden mesa. Tom and the Wrangler, hurrying through the darkness, have almost reached the bottom where they left their horses.
2: Come on, Wrangler. Hurry. Every second counts now.
1: I'm making it as fast as I can, Tom. This plaguey trail is for an hour and full of rocks. Ain't got no skin at all left in the right shin bone.
2: Well, we're nearly at the bottom.
1: Well, I don't see what we can do when we get there. Mr. Johnson's streaking in his plane for the powder plant. The bomb's all ready to let loose and blow the whole shebang higher in the kite.
2: That storm coming up gives us just one chance, Wrangler.
1: I don't see what the storm's got to do with it.
2: There'll be no moon to show Whisper Johnson his target.
1: But the lights will show him, Tom. The lights of the powder plant. Also, them big searchlights they got ready to sweep the sky the moment they hear his motor.
2: That's what I mean. Our one chance is to black out the plant by putting those lights out, Wrangler. With no lights and no moon, Whisper Johnson can't find the place from the air.
1: Glory, you're right.
2: Here's the bottom of the trail. We'll let the horses down here to the right.
1: I hope the thunder they're still there. Calico gets powerful nervous when he smells a storm.
2: Listen, Wrangler. Hear that?
1: That humming?
2: Yeah. That's Whisper's plane. He's up there to the north, circling and trying to get his bearings. Evidently, he can't fly by instrument, and he got mixed up in his directions when he took off.
3: Okay, Tony, we're coming.
2: Come on, let's travel, Wrangler. And let's hope that Whisper stays lost till we reach the powder plant.
1: Yeah, gotta go, it's me.
2: You ready, Wrangler?
1: Ready and raring.
2: Okay, up, Tony, up, boy, yeah, come on.
1: There you go.
2: Come on, Tony, come on, boy. The hard going's nearly over. Main road's just ahead.
1: Calico, will you stop putting down your heels so hard? My liver's cleaned up, I guess, bad of his apple.
2: Wrangler, hear that?
1: Huh?
2: That plane. It's heading this way now.
1: Varmin's figured out where he is, sounds like.
2: Yeah. He's up there in the dark somewhere, right over our heads, and on a beeline for the powder plant.
1: Tom, look up ahead. What's that glow in the sky? Is it a fire?
2: No. No, the men at the powder plant have heard Whisper Johnson's plane. They've turned on their searchlights to pick him out.
1: Thunderation. They're giving the location of the plant head away to him.
2: I was simply following orders, Wrangler. If there was a moon, it wouldn't matter.
1: Well, there goes our last chance of saving the plant.
2: Whoa.
1: Gotta go. What are we going to do now, Tom?
2: We don't have to get to the powder plant to turn off those lights, Wrangler.
1: Why don't we?
2: We can turn them off right here.
1: Tom, are you gone crazy?
2: No, Wrangler, listen. This is the main road. The road that leads to the powder plant.
1: Sure, I know that.
2: Those poles are the ones that carry the lines to the plant. If we can cut the line, every light of the plant will go out.
1: But, Tom, you ain't got no way to cut it.
2: I'll find some way, Wrangler.
1: But them wires carry enough current to strike a man dead like a bolt of lightning.
2: Those lights of the powder plant have got to be put out before Whisper Johnson's plane flies over, Wrangler. See if you can pick out that wire with your flashlight, and then get back out of the way.
1: Okay, Tom.
2: I'm going to try to throw a rope over it.
1: There she is, right up there.
2: Yeah, I see it.
1: But, Tom, your plane is certain death.
2: Here goes. But, yet,
1: the rope's over the wire, but now what?
2: Now Tony and I take off. There's plenty of slack in the rope, and I reckon when we reach the end of it, the sudden pull on that wire will break it like a violin string. You and Calico get back out of the way, Wrangler. When that live wire hits the ground, it'll look like the 4th of July. You ready, Tony, old boy?
1: Okay, let's go!
2: Up, boy, come on, come on!
0: High up in the darkness over Verde Canyon, Whisper Johnson at the controls of the low-wing monoplane heads directly for the lights of the powder plant.
1: Didn't I tell you it'd be easy, Nick? We don't need any moon to show us our target. The place is lit up like a Christmas tree.
4: Yeah, I guess this is one time Mick has been out saying Whisper.
1: There's nothing you can do now. All we gotta do is to fly over, drop the bomb on the powder magazine, and then head south for the border and the hideout at El Diablo.
4: Yeah, that sounds okay, but how are we gonna find our way?
1: You leave that to me, Nick. I'll get us there.

0: Gloria.
1: I know which way is south. All we gotta do is to head south, and we'll get to El Diablo sometime.
0: And we're almost over the plant. Shall I get the bomb ready, Whisper?
1: Not yet. I'll fly over once to get the lay of the land. Then I'll circle, come back, and dive.
0: Okay. Hey, them searchlights are picking us up.
1: Searchlights can't hurt us.
0: We're right over the plant.
1: Yeah. That's the building right down there we want to hit.
0: Hey, what's all them little flashes of light down there?
1: Rifles?
0: You mean they're shooting at us?
1: Sure, they're shooting at us, you dope. Don't worry, they can't do us any damage at this height.
0: Yeah, but how about when we circle back and dive down there?
1: We'll be moving too fast for them to hit us. And after the bomb lets go on the powder magazine, there won't be anybody alive down there to do any shooting.
2: You ain't kidding about that.
0: Can we pass over the plant, Whisper?
1: Okay. Slide the bomb into the right. No, wait.
0: Huh?
1: Lay out the release first. We don't want to slip up.
2: All right. Yeah, that's okay.
1: All right. Now slide the bomb in place.
2: Yeah. All set.
1: Now remember, keep your hand on the release lever. I'll give you the word to pull. You got that straight?
2: Yeah, you give me the word.
1: All right. I'll circle back for the dive.
2: I sure hope nothing goes wrong and you can't pull out of that dive.
1: Stop worrying. I can handle this straight.
0: Hey, the searchlights are trying to pick us up again.
1: Not a good it'll do them. Just about 60 seconds flat, I'll circle around, and the Verde River Canyon powder plant will be nothing but a pot junk.
2: Hey, Whisper, where is the powder plant?
1: Huh?
2: It was right over there just a second ago. No, I don't see it.
1: That must be behind us.
2: Oh, no, it ain't. And it ain't under us. There ain't a light showing anywhere. Nothing but pitch darkness all around down there.
1: For love of Mike, you're right.
0: What happened?
1: The powder plant lights must have gone out. Something's gone wrong with the juice.
0: Holy smokes. What are we going to do now?
1: Keep your shirt on. They'll go on again in a minute.
0: Yeah, but suppose they don't. Everything's back in your head.
1: Don't get panicky, you fool.
0: I told you we shouldn't have tried it tonight. Let's go back to the mesa and wait.
1: How can we go back to the mesa? There's no moon and we couldn't see the land.
0: This is one that makes a trick. And we pull a light smack into it.
1: How did Mick have anything to do with it? We left him and Wrangler up there on the mesa. They couldn't have reached the powder plant this time.
0: Then why did the lights go out? We better beat it, Whisper, or we still got a chance.
1: We're not running until we got a good reason to run. Cruise around and wait to see if those lights down there come on again.
0: But suppose they don't.
1: Then we head south to El Diablo before daylight. We're perfectly safe as long as... Hey, look at that gauge.
0: What gauge?
1: A gasoline gauge. It only registers a quarter full.
0: Something's gone wrong with it. I feel the tank clear full at night.
1: Are you sure?
0: Positive. It was so full it wouldn't make another drop.
1: That's funny. I'm sure what the gauge would go wrong. Well, nothing to bother about.
0: What's the matter with you?
1: Quick! Piece of cloth, your hat, or a piece of your shirt, anything. Hurry up, you fool! The gas tank!
0: I don't know what you...
1: There's a bullet hole in the gas tank, don't you see?
0: Oh,
1: that's where our gas is gone. Fuck it up! Don't sit there with your mouth open! Do something!
0: Yeah, sure.
1: We must have been losing gas ever since we took off from Mesa. All those slugs from Mix and Wrangler threw us and plugged our gas tank.
0: Come on, what's the matter with you? What, do you got a move on, Nick? Get that whole stuff up and be quick about it.
3: And down below on the road that leads to the Dobie Airport, Tom and Wrangler race through the darkness on Pony and Calico.
4: I don't get it, Tom. You put out your lights at the powder plant for breaking the power line, and then instead of heading for the plant, we're heading for the airport.
3: Come on, Pony. Come on, boy. The plant's safe for the time being, Wrangler. Whisper Johnson's flying around up there in the darkness wondering what's happened.
4: Yeah.
3: We're going after it.
4: Huh?
3: That plane they promised me. It should be at the airport by now.
4: You mean we're going sky chasing?
3: That's just what we're going to do.
4: But when Whisper hears us coming, won't he run for it?
3: Where's he going to run to? He can't go back to the mesa and land without lights. And if he heads for some other hideout, we'll follow it. Listen. Turn around up there. He's lost, Wrangler. Hopelessly lost. He's picked out that airport looking up ahead, the only light he can see. And he's wondering what it is, trying to get his bearings.
4: Yeah, but Tom, even if we do follow him up there in the plane, how are we going to keep on his trail?
3: We can follow him by the exhaust plane from his motor. Here's the airport gate.
4: Come on, Tony, come on up, boy. Get along, Gallego. See anything in the plane, boom?
3: No, not yet. Oh, hold on.
4: Go ahead, Gallego, here.
5: Hello? Hey, that's you, Mike?
3: Here's Charlie. Have you seen anything of an army plane that was to be flown here for me tonight?
5: I sure have.
3: It's out there on the runway.
5: Gassed up and ready to go.
3: Good. Come on, Wrangler. We've trailed some pretty low-down armies by foot and by horse. But this time, we're going after a couple of high-flying buzzards by air. Come on, let's go.
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0: Army pursuit ship and takes off into the darkness after Whisper Johnson. On Monday, we'll join Tom in the most thrilling chase of his career. 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
1: Great shooters, would you like to see how Tom Mix shot it out with a bad man in the streets of Dobie some time back? 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

0: his faithful Indian companion, Tonto, the daring and resourceful mask rider of the plains, led the fight for law and order in the early western United States. Nowhere in the pages of history can one find a greater champion of justice. Return with us now to those thrilling days of yesteryear. From out of the past come the thundering hoofbeats of the great horse, Silver. The Lone Ranger rides again.
1: Come on, Silver. Let's go, big fellow. Hail, Silver. Away!
0: Buck Norton, owner of the cafe in Richland, a man about 45 years old, was tough and powerfully built. He never spoke of his past, and to all appearances kept within the law. But secretly, Buck bossed a gang of gunmen and planned crimes which they successfully carried out from time to time. It had been Buck's men who held up and robbed an express train just outside of Richland.
2: We'll soon be at Richland, Bill. Just about a mile beyond that cut we're coming to.
3: Yeah, I'll be glad of it, too. We'll have a 2-day layover and we'll just... Hey, look in the cut. Logs piling the tracks.
2: Holy mackerel, must be a holdup.
3: If you don't stop, we'll be wrecked.
2: I reckon I'll have to stop. Put on the brakes.
3: I see them. Several masked men coming from the trees.
2: Use your gun.
0: Later in the back office at the cafe, Buck Norton fingered the packets of paper money on his desk as he spoke.
4: Yep, that's a mighty nice haul. $20,000. That's just what I figured there'd be, remember?
5: How'd you guess the train was carrying those bills, Buck?
6: Hey, Buck must be a mind reader.
4: I didn't guess about it. The other day when I went to the bank to get small bills for the gambling room, they couldn't give me what I wanted in tens and twenties.
5: What's that got to do with it?
4: Just this, Jake. The banker told me he was expecting 20,000 small bills on today's train. It was then that I decided to have you boys stop the train and grab it.
5: You sure do keep your ears open, Buck.
4: That's right, Waco. It pays off plenty.
5: It does.
4: And I'll give you each your share of the cash right now.
0: Quickly, Buck made 5 piles of the bills. Then, putting the largest pile in his desk drawer, he spoke again.
4: Well, there you are, boys. 2,500 for each of you.
5: And you get 10,000, is that it?
4: That's your agreement with me, isn't it? You want to make anything up, Jake?
5: No, Buck, forget it. I'm just thinking out loud.
4: You better keep your thoughts to yourself after this. Now grab your cash and mosey out of here one by one. When I have something else lined up, I'll let you know.
5: Chino.
0: In Flintstone, a small town 20 miles away, a young Texas Ranger dismounted before a small house on the edge of town.
7: Oh, oh there, oh, easy. Hi, Mom.
8: Terry.
7: Surprised to see me?
8: Yes, of course I am, son. My, you look handsome in that uniform.
7: I completed my training at Austin, and I have my first assignment.
8: Ooh, what is it, Terry?
7: We've had complaints of robberies in the vicinity of Richland. Seems a gang is responsible.
8: But, Terry, you can't capture a gang of outlaws alone. It's dangerous to try with it. They'd kill you.
7: I wouldn't try to capture them alone, Mom. I'll try to get a line on them, then call on the sheriff and his men for help.
8: But Terry, couldn't they send someone else? That's dangerous.
7: Mom, I'm a Texas Ranger now, remember? Any assignment they might put me on would be dangerous to a certain extent. Ah, don't worry. I'll be plenty careful.
8: I do hope so. You're all I have, Terry.
7: Mom, you never have told me much about Dad. Don't you think I'm old enough to know the facts now?
8: I suppose so.
7: Go ahead, then. I'm listening.
8: There isn't much to tell, Terry. Your father left me stranded in Brownsville 20 years ago.
7: What?
8: When you were only 1 year old.
7: Oh, yeah. I always thought he was dead.
8: I told you that when you were a boy to turn aside your questions, Terry.
7: I see. Go on.
8: At that time, he was a strong, rough man of 25. He gambled away our savings and was always getting into trouble of one kind or another. He became a member of a rough gang and when the gang tried to rob a bank and failed, your father disappeared. I never heard from him since.
7: Was his name the same as mine?
8: No, Terry. His name was Buck. Buck Darby. Oh. I took back my family name of Harris for both you and me. Of course, Buck wouldn't use his real name anymore since he was hunted by the law.
7: Then I'm really the son of a gambler and a crook, is that it?
8: Your father may have changed, or he may be dead. I don't know. But you mustn't think of it that way, Terry. You're my son, Terry Harris, and I'm proud of you. My father, also named Terry Harris, was a Texas Ranger before you, son. He made a fine record for himself before he died.
7: I've heard a lot about Granddad, but, well, I thought he was Dad's father.
8: No, dear. Now you know the truth. Remember your grandfather and forget about Buck Darby. That's the only way.
7: Yeah. Yeah, I reckon it is, Mom. But after the way he treated you...
8: He always treated me kindly, Terry, in spite of his roughness. I suppose the fear of capture and imprisonment kept him from ever coming back.
7: As far as I'm concerned, he's dead.
8: Yes, I know how you feel, son. He's dead to both of us now. Well, I'll prepare supper, Terry. Then we'll talk some more.
7: I'll be leaving right after supper, Mom.
8: Oh.
7: I have a job to do, and the sooner I get started, the better.